0: for the Pentagon to put the country on a wartime footing. Qatar and Turkey called for the Strait of Hormuz not to be used as a weapon. The crucial waterway remains shut to most traffic. Deepening divisions in the UK's ruling Labour Party. Keir Starmer says he won't step down as more cabinet members resign.
1: And Donald Trump is en route to Beijing, where he is hoping to smooth over points of friction and build on what he says is his great friendship.

0: US President Donald Trump says he'll think about Xi Jinping. Beijing is a close ally of Tehran and the biggest buyer of Iranian oil worldwide. Negotiations between the US and
1: immediate action. At the same time, he also issued this not so veiled warning.
2: Yeah, I don't think we need any help with Iran, to be honest with you. They're defeated militarily, and they'll either do the right thing or we'll finish the job.
1: The president was also asked about the shocking inflation figure that came out today, and he bristled at the questions from reporters, insisting that once this war ends, everything will return to normal. Even better than that, he says, that inflation will drop to 1.5% within months of that war ending.
2: It's working incredibly. If you go back to just before the war, for the last 3 months, inflation was at 1.7%. Now, we had a choice. Let these lunatics have a nuclear weapon. If you want to do that, then you're a stupid person, and you happen to be. I mean, I know you very well. Anybody that wants them to have a nuclear weapon is a stupid person.
0: That's a 44% increase.
3: Every budgetary item we request serves to ensure that this department remains laser-focused on increasing lethality and survivability of our fighting force from the front lines to the factory floors. This is admittedly a historic budget. It is a fiscally responsible budget, and it is a warfighting budget.
0: Al Jazeera's Heidi Jocastro has more now from Capitol Hill.
4: The war against Iran has cost the U.S. at least $29 billion in the 74 days that it's been waged, and that is in munitions and equipment alone, not counting damage to military bases. The U.S. Defense Secretary was back on Capitol Hill asking Congress for more money, $1.5 trillion, to fund the military over the next year. He said that's what the U.S. needs to maintain its posture as the most effective military in the world. Republicans were mostly supportive. Democrats pushed back, bolstered by a new poll from Reuters that says two-thirds of Americans are financially stressed by high gas prices. And two-thirds say that they are not sure about Trump's aims for this war.
5: You're spending families' hard-earned tax dollars on a war that many strongly oppose. And you're forcing people to pay more at the pump, and yet you're not even providing a real breakdown for the cost of this war so far. We have no real details. You have indicated that. And yet now you want Congress to send you $1.5 trillion more.
6: My concern, Mr. Secretary, is that you've achieved a series of tactical successes, but are on the verge of a strategic loss because we are now negotiating.
7: Just think it's so foolish. Here we are in a committee in the United States Senate, 74 days in, and you're talking about strategic loss. We have the ability to defeat a 47-year threat of a pursuit of a nuclear weapon.
6: I am not your enemy, sir. I am not your adversary. I share your goal of preventing Iran from ever having a usable nuclear weapon.
4: The U.S. Defense Secretary also said many military options remain, including escalation, as the president has said the current ceasefire with Iran is on life support. Heidi Jocastro, Al Jazeera, Washington.
0: Iran's deputy foreign minister says the U.S. is trying to threaten and pressure Tehran into surrendering. In a post on X, Kazem Gharibabadi said true peace cannot be built with the language of humiliation, threats and forced concession-taking when a party that's played a direct role in war, blockade, sanctions and threat of force rejects Iran's response simply because it's not a surrender. It becomes clear that the real issue is not peace, but imposing political will through threats and pressure. The Turkish foreign minister has been in Doha for talks with Qatar's leaders. Hakan Fidan said the Strait of Hormuz should not be used as a weapon, and both Qatar and Turkey have warned against any return to fighting.
8: The war will bring nothing but more instability, not only to the region, but the entire world. It would bring about total destruction and devastation. We hope that the mediation efforts would bear fruit. Together with our brothers and partners, we are doing all that we can. All the world states are now feeling the brunt of the closure of the Strait of Hormuz. That's why we urge that an agreement be reached, the Strait of Hormuz be reopened, and the free movement of traffic be allowed.
9: We do not support the resumption of war. We should always focus our support on the Pakistanis' effort in order to resolve this issue and try to end the war as soon as possible. And

0: to end this current status that we have, unfortunately, in the region. I think that the role that Pakistan is playing is very important and critical for the entire region and for the world.
1: Al-Migdad Al-Rahaid reports now from Tehran, where Iran says it's not using the strait as a weapon of war.
2: Growing concerns and a growing gap between the point of views about the reality, about the new reality on the Strait of Hormuz, not at the wartime, but also for the future of this strategic corridor. Officially, Iranian officials have not yet responded in detail about the comments from Qatar and Turkey about that. They are not accepting to use this strategic waterway as a weapon of war. But what we can, from what we understand from previous stances, that right now the stance of the Iranian clearly visible about how they think about this strategic waterway. Just a couple of hours ago, they are saying that we are right now expanding our areas to tightening the control. But at the same time, they are saying we are allowing vessels to move safely on the route designated by the IRGC Navy and to coordinate it with the IRGC authorities there. So I think there is a huge gap between the point of views, and this is concerns. It's a regional concerns, not on the Strait of Hormuz alone, but overall regional actors.
1: Kuwait has summoned Iran's ambassador, accusing the Revolutionary Guard of infiltrating its territory. Kuwait says members of the IRGC engaged its forces on Boubian Island, violating its sovereignty and breaching international law. Iran has rejected accusations of planning hostile acts and says the group was a naval patrol that entered Kuwait after a disruption in their navigation. Al Jazeera has learned that a United Nations Security Council draft resolution on the Strait of Hormuz now has 112 co-sponsors. Qatar, Saudi Arabia and Kuwait are among the principal sponsors of the draft. Calls for the protection of maritime navigation through the waterway and urges an immediate halt to Iranian attacks on its Gulf neighbors. Timing for a vote on the draft has yet to be confirmed. Al Jazeera's Gabriel Elizondo has the latest from UN headquarters in New York.
3: The last few days, it's been gaining support slowly and steadily, but now we can report that the list of co-sponsors is actually 112 member states. The list takes up 3 full pages, and I just want to go over some of them to give an idea. We're talking about countries such as India, Japan, South Korea, Kazakhstan, Kenya, Senegal, Argentina, almost all of the European countries, of course, the Gulf countries as well. That's just to give you a little bit of an example there. So it's essentially now been co-sponsored by 2/3 of all 193 member states of the United Nations. It clearly has wide and broad support. Now, this resolution is incredibly important because it, of course, calls for freedom of navigation in the Strait of Hormuz. But beyond that, the resolution aims to protect international waterways, commercial shipping, and energy supplies while preserving global economic and trade stability and ensuring the safety and security of seafarers. So it's a broad resolution that very clearly talks about the economic impact of the closure of the Strait of Hormuz. Also, of course, demands that Iran halt any sort of aggressive actions or attacks on its Gulf neighbors. Now, this resolution came up, a different resolution sponsored by Bahrain came up last month. It was vetoed by Russia and China. This is a new resolution. It's similar, but it has a similar language, but clearly has overwhelming support, as we're now seeing with these 112 countries that now support it. When this could go to a vote of the Security Council is unknown at this time. It could be as soon as later this week. We'll be watching it very closely.
1: A wave of Israeli strikes have killed at least 6 people in Lebanon and injured 7 others in Tyre in the south. The attacks come after Hezbollah's Secretary General said the group will reject any surrender by the government. It's vowed to turn the battlefield into, quote, hell for Israel. According to Save the Children, more than 4 children have been killed or injured every day on average. That's despite a US-brokered ceasefire that took effect last month. Al Jazeera's Abeda Hito has more from Tyre in southern Lebanon.
4: The death toll continues to rise here in southern Lebanon. There are more reports of very deadly strikes happening throughout the country. One of them that targeted a group of paramedics belonging to the Lebanese civil defense. At least two of the paramedics were killed in that strike. Another one was injured. And the gentleman that they were trying to save, actually, and take to the hospital was also killed in that strike. There are more explosions as I'm speaking to you now. Now I'm hearing explosions around me over the past hour. We've seen artillery strikes and airstrikes all along the coastal towns here south of Tyre. We also saw a very violent strike in Al Hosh, one of those places that was issued a forced evacuation order by Israel earlier today. And all of this is having a huge impact on the communities here in southern Lebanon. A growing humanitarian crisis, over a million people displaced, many of them returned to the south at the beginning of the ceasefire. The death toll continues to rise, 380 people killed during the ceasefire, but that's not scaring people here in southern Lebanon. They're actually rallying themselves around one another. They're actually responding to people's needs. There are people living in shelters, people living in parks, people living with relatives displaced from their homes, and they're depending on initiatives driven by volunteers and community efforts to secure basic things like meals, as we saw in the area of Ghazia, north of Tyre, just yesterday.
1: British Prime Minister Keir Starmer has told his cabinet he's staying in his job despite mounting pressure on him to resign. His party suffered huge losses in local elections, triggering a revolt. On Tuesday, several of Starmer's junior ministers stepped down, and about 90 MPs said he should stand down as well. More than 100 others, though, signed a statement supporting his leadership. Al Jazeera's Camille Nedelic reports now from London.
5: As Number 10's Larry the Cat walks out the door, MPs are making moves to ensure its human resident follows suit. British Prime Minister Keir Starmer is facing calls from Labour Party MPs to step down, and ministers have resigned, further piling on the pressure.
6: The message on the doorstep was clear. You, Prime Minister, have lost the trust and confidence of the public.
7: Will you ask him to step down, Mr.
5: Starmer is staying. That was the message he had for senior members of government who'd gathered for a cabinet meeting in Downing Street on Tuesday morning.
1: Which wrapped up on Tuesday was the first of its kind to be held in an English-speaking African country. President Emmanuel Macron has pledged $27 billion of investment on the continent, but some Kenyans are opposing the move. Al Jazeera's Malcolm Webb reports from the Kenyan capital.
8: About 30 African heads of state have been walking up and down this red carpet, and so has French President Emmanuel Macron. He says this summit's brought $27 billion of investment to the continent. It's the first time France has organised a meeting like this in an English-speaking African country. After years of deteriorating relations between France and its former colonies in West Africa, President Macron has been trying to paint a new picture of French involvement in Africa.
9: I want there to be a collective awakening here. When we talk about all this, it is not a one-sided agenda of a Europe that views Africa as a continent it should help. It is one of a partnership of equals, because helping you succeed is the condition for our own success. And we want to do this together in a respectful, clear-sighted and courageous manner.
8: Last month, French warships and 800 troops arrived in the port of Mombasa after France and Kenya announced a new military partnership.
10: They're looking for any other country to have their troops in so that they can be safer and the French people can be safer, not Africans, not Kenyans, because Kenyans, we are not at war with anyone. And so whatever the military artillery that we are having here is not going to help Kenyans at all, and don't think it is anything that we can celebrate.
8: The leaders met in downtown Nairobi. The venue, the Kenyatta International Conference Centre. A 1960s iconic concrete building built in the decade that most African countries gained independence from European colonial powers. But in West Africa particularly, and in former French colonies, France was criticised for never really leaving. 2 days crammed full of choreographed media moments may not change in the perceptions of many Africans, associations with France formed with more than a century of colonial rule, military meddling, and resource extraction.

0: section. Malcolm Webb, Al Jazeera, Nairobi, Kenya.
1: Fighting between the Sudanese army and the paramilitary rapid support forces has displaced thousands of people in the southeastern Blue Nile state. Both sides are vying for control over key towns. Al Jazeera's Heba Morgan reports from the state capital, where many people are seeking refuge.
2: We're here in this displacement camp known as El Karama in El Damazin in Blue Nile State in southeastern Sudan. Now, this camp is home to displaced people escaping fighting between the Sudanese army and the Rapid Support Forces, or RSF. Blue Nile region has become the latest fighting front between the two warring sides and their allied forces. Most of the people in the camp here are coming from Kurmuk town along the border with Ethiopia in the southern part of Blue Nile State. The RSF controls most of the town of Kurmuk. The Sudan People's Liberation Movement North, led by Abdulaziz Al-Hilu, is allied with the RSF. It controls Yabus, while the army controls the remaining areas here in Blue Nile. The RSF also controls nearly the entire Western Darfur region and all of West Kordofan and parts of South and North Kordofan. The army and its allies control the rest of Sudan, including the capital Khartoum. The United Nations says that more than 28,000 people have been forced from their homes in various parts of Blue Nile State between April and January of this year alone. The conflict in Sudan, which is now in its fourth year, has created the world's largest displacement crisis, even as the UN says that more than 4 million people have returned to their homes in the past year. More than 11.6 million people are still displaced, either internally or in neighboring countries, as a result of ongoing conflicts between the Sudanese army and the RSF. The humanitarian situation created by the conflict has also been termed as the worst in the world. The UN's food agency, the World Food Programme, says that more than 30 million people are in need of humanitarian assistance, and many of them are already facing famine in parts of the country. Now, those here in the camp say that they're facing shortages of humanitarian assistance, and rainy season is approaching, so many of them are worried that the humanitarian situation here, which they say is very catastrophic and very dire, would worsen in the coming days. Heba Morgan, Al Jazeera, El Damazin, Blue Nile State.
1: Thousands of Argentinians have rallied in Buenos Aires and cities across the country, demanding President Javier Milei reverse his government's sweeping austerity cuts. They're calling for the implementation of a law that guarantees increased funding for universities, which Milei has blocked. Al Jazeera's Teresa Burr reports now from Buenos Aires.
3: From the classrooms to the streets in protest against Javier Milei's austerity cuts and to demand the implementation of a law that will increase funding for public universities.
4: This is happening not only in Buenos Aires, but across the country. People on the streets defending public universities. Last year, Congress approved what is known as a university financing law, but the government has not implemented it yet. They say that they do not have the resources and that doing so would complicate its zero deficit target.
3: Adrián Ferreira is a professor at the University of Buenos Aires.
5: This government has systematically cut down budgets, even though they have been approved by the judiciary, by Congress, even by the Supreme Court. There's no other instances. And the government does not want to respect the constitution and to comply and respect the approved budgets.
3: Universities across Argentina say budget cuts are affecting their ability to operate, with some warning they may not be able to pay for basic services.
6: I'm a student and I feel the pain of the professors. We are missing classes. This is a shame. My sisters also study and it's impossible for all of us.
3: Since taking office, the government of Javier Milei has reduced 5% of the deficit in an aggressive austerity program that is having an impact on education, healthcare, and other sectors. The government says they will cut this year's budget even further to comply with the International Monetary Fund.
4: For decades, public universities in Argentina have been tuition-free and a source of social mobility. But people here are afraid that the government of Javier Milei is going to change that. They say that the

0: government cuts are weakening some of the country's most important institutions.
1: The government says austerity is the price Argentina must pay to fix its economy. But many fear the recovery will leave large parts of society behind. Teresa Bo, Al Jazeera, Buenos Aires.
2: Now, a dramatic showdown is unfolding in the Philippines. Senator Ronald De La Rosa was once the face of former President Rodrigo Duterte's deadly drug war. Well, now he's fighting an arrest warrant issued by the International Criminal Court over alleged crimes against humanity. His appearance in the Senate this week sparked political chaos and extraordinary scenes inside one of the country's most powerful institutions. Jamila Alindogan has more now from Manila.
3: The Philippine Senate has long carried a reputation for both courage and scandal. But what happened this week may be unprecedented. And at the center of it all is Senator Ronald De La Rosa, Duterte's former police chief, and is believed to be one of the chief architects of Duterte's drug war. After 6 months out of public view, De La Rosa suddenly appeared at the Senate to cast support for the minority bloc in a controversial leadership shakeup. De La Rosa is wanted by the International Criminal Court for allegations of crimes against humanity, linking him to his role as police chief between the period of 2016 to 2018. Then came the images that stunned the country. Videos online show De La Rosa rushing through Senate hallways and into his office, reportedly trying to evade operatives attempting to serve the warrant. The once feared drug war enforcer was suddenly asking fellow senators for protection. Duterte allies later placed him under what they describe as Senate protective custody, turning the chamber into a political and legal battleground.
4: We have to arrest them.
5: Why is it only the Philippines is being zeroed on? Why? Why us? Why? Because we are a third world country? If they can serve the warrant of Netanyahu and Putin, then I will believe the ICC. If this is a local court, I will not. I will even talk to Bato. Come on, I will accompany you and we will go to the local court. But this is different. We're talking about a foreign court.
3: The Senate rules are clear. No arrests can be made while it is in session. So now the battle shifts to the Supreme Court and whether it will recognize the ICC's jurisdiction. Until then, this standoff, political, legal, and deeply symbolic, is set to continue. Jamila Alindogan, Al Jazeera, Manila.
2: The world's biggest film festival has opened in the south of France. Hundreds of films will screen over the next 2 weeks in Cannes, where politics is never far away. Natasha Butler reports from the festival.
6: Glittering gowns and scintillating style on the red carpet as actors and filmmakers from around the globe gather in Cannes for the world's biggest film festival. At the opening ceremony, New Zealand director Peter Jackson received a Lifetime Achievement Award, while US actor Jane Fonda said cinema was an act of resistance as she launched the festival in French.
7: 19e Festival de Cannes ouvert!
6: The political tone was set earlier in the day when jury member and Scottish screenwriter Paul Laverty said filmmakers and actors should be able to speak out.
8: And isn't it fascinating to see somebody like Susan Sarandon, Javier Bardem, Mark Ruffalo blacklisted because of their views in opposing the murder of women and children in Gaza? Shame on Hollywood, people who do that.
6: Political divisions aren't the only challenge for the film industry. Uncertain economic times and artificial intelligence are having an impact. While some say AI threatens cinema, others say it's time to embrace it.
9: AI is here, and so to fight it is to, in a sense, to fight something that is a battle that we will lose. So to find ways in which we can work with it, I think is a more valuable path to take.
6: Perched next to the Mediterranean Sea, the Palais des Festivals will screen dozens of movies, including the 22 contenders for the Palme d'Or Prize, the most prestigious award in Cannes, a place where some come to confront reality and others to escape it. Natasha Butler, Al Jazeera, Cannes.
2: You're watching Al Jazeera. A quick reminder of our top stories here this hour. US President Donald Trump says he'll think about the red lines for the Iran ceasefire while on the plane to China. He's heading there for a highly anticipated meeting with President Xi Jinping. Meanwhile, the US Defense Secretary Pete Hegseth has told a House committee that the Pentagon is asking for a warfighting budget. He said $1.5 trillion are needed for the next fiscal year. That's a 44% increase. And Israel's continuing to strike residential areas and homes in Lebanon. Six people were killed in the southern city of Tyre on Tuesday. The attack comes just days before Israeli and Lebanese officials are due to meet in Washington for ceasefire talks. Let's head to Washington, D.C. for This is America, bringing you deeper insight into the debates shaping the United States and the world. Over to Richard Gaisford and Cyril Vanier.
4: This is America, and this is the Friendship Archway in the nation's capital. It's a 40-year-old landmark that was designed to cement the friendship between Washington, D.C. and Beijing. That relationship, though, has become just a little fraught of late. Donald Trump now heading to China to try and smooth things over and talk about issues like the Iran war and Taiwan. I'll be looking at one of those flashpoints in just a few minutes. But first, let's head to our studio here in D.C. and Cyril Vanier.
10: Richard Gaisford, thank you very much. There's only one country in the world that comes close to competing with the United States, and that's China. Economically, diplomatically, and maybe soon militarily. So as the U.S. president embarks on a two-day official visit to Beijing, we embark on a two-part show. Today, Iran and Taiwan, not direct confrontations between the U.S. and China, rather flashpoints where they flex their hard power to bend events and people to their will, the war that is and the war that could be. Donald Trump needs China's help with the former and wants to avoid the latter.
11: China.
12: I have a great relationship with President Xi, but we have developed a friendship. I can see that. And I think long-term, I have a great relationship with President Xi. And I think you can see that with the fact that in Hormuz, they get a big percentage, 40% of their oil from Hormuz. Taiwan, I mean, he'll bring up Taiwan, I think, more than I will.
10: Al Jazeera's Mike Hanna is at the White House for us. Mike, if we leave aside trade issues, which we'll deal with in tomorrow's show, what does Donald Trump want out of this trip and the relationship with China?
13: Well, he's being accompanied by a number of very prominent business leaders, so it does appear that some of these discussions will be very specific to American business. He also wants access to China's rare earth. This is something that he's been looking for, very important for the U.S. computer industry and chip industry. And then, of course, he'll be seeking a greater technological partnership with China. And he did confirm shortly before leaving the White House that Iran will also be on the agenda.
12: Well, I think, number one, we're going to have a long talk about it. I think he's been relatively good, to be honest with you. You look at the blockade, no problem. It's going to be a positive. We're going to have a very good meeting. I spoke with President Xi. We both look forward to the meeting. It's going to be great.
13: But above all, President Trump really needs a win. He wants to demonstrate that he's a statesman, a diplomat, at the top of his game. And in the end, it's not necessarily what is achieved, but how it looks.
10: Al Jazeera's Mike Hanna reporting from the White House there. Thank you very much, Mike. And when the meeting between Donald Trump and Xi Jinping was first scheduled, tariffs and trade were expected to be the biggest item on the agenda. Then came the Iran war, the closure of the Strait of Hormuz, and a global energy shock. China is feeling that fallout. The oil it used to import from Iran, about 13% of its import needs, is stuck in the Gulf. All of this because of an American war. Richard Gaisford reports.
4: Donald Trump spent most of the conflict saying the Strait of Hormuz isn't his problem.
14: Maybe we shouldn't even be there at all because we don't need it. We have a lot of oil. We're the number one producer anywhere in the world times two. By double, at least double. Now I think it's much higher than that.
4: But the Chinese know that's not the case, expecting the U.S. president to look for their help in putting pressure on Iran to get the vital shipping lane unblocked. China certainly has a vested interest and close links to the Iranian government. China's the world's largest importer of oil,

0: The Chinese have ignored US sanctions and buy 90% of Iran's output. In the last year, that accounted for Chinese total oil imports come via the Strait of Hormuz. The Middle East's also a growing market for Chinese products, with exports affected by the continued standoff.
1: China is an export-driven economy. That means they depend on other countries to buy from them. Well, you can't buy from them if you can't ship it there, and you can't buy from them if your economy is being destroyed by what Iran is doing. So it is in China's interest that Iran stop closing the straits. It's harming China as well.
0: But despite self-interest, China's largely sat on the sidelines when it comes to the Strait of Hormuz. Donald Trump needs it to be open to be able to claim victory. But what price will he have to pay China to help make that happen? Trump's tariffs on Chinese goods could be one point of discussion, as might access to US markets for Chinese electric vehicle manufacturers.
2: Well, it's widely thought the closure of the Strait of Hormuz was an unintended consequence of the war for Donald Trump. Another one might be having to soften his position on China just to get it reopened again. Richard Gaisford, Al Jazeera, Washington, D.C.
3: And we're joined now by Dan Grazier, Senior Fellow and Director of the National Security Reform Program at the Stimson Center. And we're joined by Gregory Poling, Director and Senior Fellow at the Southeast Asia Program and Asia Maritime Transparency Initiative at the Center for Strategic and International Studies. So really big picture question with you, Gregory, if you'll allow me to start. Very big picture. Is Donald Trump in a position of strength as he sets off for China?
4: I don't think so. I mean, I think the lesson that Beijing took away from the tit-for-tat responses to the trade war last year, and especially the U.S. climb down after China restricted rare earth exports, was that Beijing has far more leverage than maybe it even anticipated, and that it doesn't actually need to make major concessions, not major structural concessions to the U.S. anyway.
3: Now, Donald Trump did tweet, this was last month in April, or rather he wrote on his Truth Social media, that Xi Jinping, the Chinese president, would give him, and you may have read this quote, a, quote, big fat hug for having reopened the Strait of Hormuz. But this was more than a month ago. The U.S. hasn't reopened the Strait of Hormuz. So no big fat hug then.
5: Well, I guess it remains to be seen. We'll have to watch for the initial greeting. The Strait of Hormuz is certainly an important waterway, as part of just global trade goes. I think the importance of it with relation to China has been a little bit overblown. So the Chinese certainly buy a lot of oil. They buy about 90% of Iran's oil. Mm. But that's still only about 10% or so of the oil that China uses. And plus, China has worked very hard over the last couple of years to make themselves as anti-fragile as possible with regards to their sources of energy. And so they've really diversified their sources of oil. So again, Iran's important, but it's not critical.
3: Yeah, old jokes aside then, big fat hug aside, how is China looking at this? Because Donald Trump did just create a problem that didn't previously exist for China.
4: Well, I think that China has a bigger concern here, which is if the Strait of Hormuz can be tolled, can be closed, then so can pretty much any other waterway on Earth. And as a nation that both depends on global trade and that views itself as a rule maker in the 21st century, this whole idea that we're just going to let well-settled pieces of international law go because we made a mistake, that's not something that I think Beijing is prepared to live with. And Beijing's been very clear in its own messaging to Iran that it wants to see the strait open, aside from how much that might actually affect China's national energy security.
3: What does Donald Trump want from China? Because all the reporting is he would like China's help, right, in leaning on Iran, not only bring Iran to the table for negotiations, but also reopen the Strait of Hormuz.
5: I have no doubt that Donald Trump is going to at least try to enlist Xi Jinping to assert some pressure, some gentle nudges for the Iranians to come back to the table and agree to a settlement. Because frankly, sometimes that's the only way that that these kind of agreements can be made is by working through others.
3: But how does that work? There has to be, one assumes, some give and take, right? If China is going to help him out on Iran, to the extent that they can, they would be asking for something in return, right, from Donald Trump?
4: Presumably. I think maybe Iran is the one issue where increasingly they're

0: interests overlap. Both sides would like to see Iran compromise. Both sides would like to see the Strait opened.
1: So he may not have to push very hard.
0: Well, but the question is, does China want that as much as the U.S.? And I think clearly the answer is no. China would like it, but it is not China being humiliated in the Strait of Hormuz, it's the U.S.
1: We're looking at the rivalry between these two peer competitors in the world, U.S. and China. What do you think China took away from the last 2 months? It's been watching the U.S. go to war, another American war. What has it learned?
2: Well, I know the Chinese military and Chinese leadership has to be watching how the United States actually operates in 2026 in a military sense. They're trying to learn as many lessons as they possibly can because clearly the United States is their closest peer competitor. And so they're going to be looking for lessons learned just as much as American military planners are. But beyond that, I'm sure the Chinese are probably very happy that the United States is distracted again in the Middle East and not focused, on China so much.
1: There's a saying, don't interrupt your enemy when he's making a mistake. And that's been said about this conflict and the way China might be assessing the U.S. action in the Middle East and against Iran. Do you think that's fair? Do you think China is looking at this as a mistake, something that weakens the U.S. relative to them?
0: I think this reinforces what Xi Jinping probably already thought, which was, as he often says, that it's China's time now. The U.S. is a failing power. Now, that said, I think China has somewhat limited ability to take advantage of this because China is also wildly unpopular in most of the world, global north and global south, and has been getting more and more unpopular. So it's much more, I think, at this point, a pox on both your houses from countries who are not the U.S. or China.
1: All right. We've looked at the Strait of Hormuz and China's position on Iran. You've said that U.S. and Chinese interests on this narrow issue might actually converge because they would both benefit from the Strait of Hormuz being reopened. China would get its oil. U.S. would obviously benefit. Let's look at Taiwan, the other major flashpoint. Al Jazeera's Alex Baird explains why Taiwan is such a dangerous flashpoint between the U.S. and China specifically.
3: Taiwan, the greatest risk for China-U.S. relations. That was the Chinese foreign minister just last week. But why? Well, let's take a look back to understand how we got here. This all begins with the Chinese Civil War nearly 8 decades ago. After years of fighting, the Communist Party seized control of the mainland, forcing the defeated nationalist government to retreat to Taiwan and rule from there. No peace treaty was ever signed, and Beijing has claimed the island as its territory ever since. The government in Taiwan continued to hold China's United Nations seat until 1971, when that was officially transferred to Beijing. For the United States, formal recognition of Beijing officially began in 1979.
4: The United States recognizes the government of the People's Republic of China as a sole legal government of China.
3: Before that, it officially recognized the government in Taiwan as the legitimate government of all China. But just after that 79 switch, the US Congress passed the Taiwan Relations Act that allowed for continued unofficial relations, arms sales, and a commitment to help Taiwan maintain its self-defense. Since then, US policy has been ambiguous. No official support for the island's independence, but also treating it as distinct from the mainland. Washington has also refused to state whether or not it would intervene militarily if China attacked Taiwan, something Beijing hasn't ruled out. Those recent military drills around the island have been powerful reminders of that, because for Beijing, Taiwan is an unalienable part of its territory. But US support for the territory has continued to be active. Washington has made more than $50 billion worth of military sales to date, and there's another $14 billion package waiting on President Trump's desk for approval. But he said that he'd discuss that package with China's President Xi, and that's raising concern in Taipei that US policy could be changing. And then there's trade. The Trump administration has finalized a deal with Taiwan that will funnel up to $500 billion worth of investment into the US semiconductor and AI industries. But on the other side, US goods trade with China was worth at least $400 billion last year, no matter how you look at it. US-China relations are a delicate dance, with not just billions of dollars at stake, but also global peace and security.
1: Gregory Poling, the big question, how likely is a war in the future between the US and China over Taiwan?
0: The future is a long time. I don't think it's particularly likely in the next couple of years. I don't think there's a lot of good evidence that Beijing is really prepared in any imminent sense, especially after Xi Jinping has basically wiped out all of his senior military leadership. And I think that the lessons, both in the Strait of Hormuz and earlier from Ukraine attacking the Russian Black Sea Fleet, have to give China a lot of pause about whether it would actually be able to invade the island if it ever wanted to.
1: Dan Grazier, I believe you've written you don't think that China wants to invade Taiwan. Am I right?
2: That is absolutely correct. Yes. Two of my colleagues and I, we wrote a big report last year about this because we looked into it like very, very strongly. Now, I take the Chinese leaders at their word that they want to gain full political control over Taiwan. I believe them when they say that. But I don't believe they're going to use military means to accomplish it. If China does regain full political control over Taiwan, they're going to do it in a manner that looks much more like the way they gained control over Hong Kong.
1: Okay, yeah, you took the words out of my mouth. So let not a kinetic, not a military blueprint, more of a gradual encroachment on the rights and gaining influence.
2: Right. They're going to use every other element of national power other than their military power to accomplish their goal. An amphibious invasion of Taiwan would be the largest, most complex single military operation in history. And Taiwan is not particularly well suited geographically for such an operation. You know, a lot of people in Washington focus on the challenge of just crossing the strait, but the Chinese have to think about how they would actually conquer Taiwan. Taiwan's an incredibly complex, just geographic, spot on the map. It has, it has the tallest mountains in East Asia, and it has a population of 24 million people that has to exist on the, 40% of the island that isn't covered by mountains. And the only way that you do that is by concentrating the population in very big cities like Taipei, Taichung. And then you also have to feed the population, which means that every spot of flat ground that isn't covered by a city is covered by a rice paddy. And guess what cannot cross a rice paddy? A tank. So it would be an incredibly difficult military operation to conquer Taiwan, which again is why I believe that the Chinese are going to use every means other than military to accomplish their goals.
1: So how much of a flashpoint is it really then? We use that word. It's often the word that's used to describe Taiwan, meaning that it's just a fulcrum for these tensions between the U.S. and China, with a chance that it could spark some measure of confrontation between these two countries. How fair is that, and what's the level of risk then?
0: I mean, I think it is a not insignificant risk. Aside from the amphibious landing, we do have a lot of other things going on. We have constant Chinese pressure on Taiwan's outlying islands, like Kinmen and Matsu. We have aggressive, what people call gray zone coercion, unsafe interactions with Taiwanese Coast Guard and Navy and air operations. So there's lots of space for an accident.
1: An accident between who?
0: China and Taiwan that could escalate very quickly and put the U.S. in a position of needing to decide whether and how to respond. So I think perhaps we spend too much time thinking about the amphibious landing part and not enough time looking at all the other areas where you could get into a military escalation short of stopping a Chinese amphibious landing across the strait.
1: So we looked at the U.S.'s national defense strategy, the 2025 document that was published by the Trump administration. And page 23, it says, quote, deterring a conflict over Taiwan, ideally by preserving our military overmatch, is a priority. So priority for the U.S. to maintain U.S. military dominance in that part of the world. Can the U.S. do that going forward?
2: It remains to be seen. It would take a massive investment to be able to kind of maintain that. But then again, to your point, that creates the potential flashpoint. I think if there is a conflict over Taiwan, we're going to blunder into it. It's not going to be a deliberate choice. And so the danger of a big military buildup and by maintaining that overmatch in the region, that actually increases the number of potential flashpoints where, if we have U.S. military equipment operating in close proximity to Chinese military equipment, there's always the chance that somebody's going to, bump into each other or we'll have an incident like it happened in the summer of 2001, where a Chinese fighter plane crashed into a U.S. spy plane and caused an international incident. Those are the kind of things that I worry about. And the more that the United States pursues a strategy of of maintaining a military overmatch in the region, the higher the chance we're going to have more incidences like that.
1: So that brings me to one of the main questions that really we want to address today, which is the military competition between the U.S. and China. And I'm interested in how both of you think about this. A few numbers first. How do the U.S. and China compare in terms of military power? It is hard to get, bear this in mind, hard to get reliable numbers for the Chinese military, but here's what we have. The U.S. spends more money on its military, a lot more. Recently, the U.S. defense budget has been about $886 billion. So that is by far the number one defense budget globally. And it is 3 to 4 times China's defense, which officially stands at 225 billion military personnel, while China has the world's largest standing military by headcount with 2 million troops. Now look at some of the hardware. The U.S. has 13,000 aircraft, including the only operational fifth-generation stealth fleet at scale. And China, by comparison, has 3,300 total aircraft that we know of. And their production of J-20 stealth fighters is closing the gap, that's true. But the true number of those is unknown. Is that, Gregory Poling, we gave like the basic metrics, right? Troop numbers, number of planes. We should have included ships. That's important too. But is that metric what you look at?
0: It's part of it. It's part of a very complicated equation. One, the U.S. military has global responsibilities. China's doesn't. So China's military is concentrated almost entirely in China's near waters, as China calls it, the East China Sea, the South China Sea, and the Taiwan Strait. The other side of that, the U.S. has a network of allies, both around the world and in Asia, Japan, Korea, the Philippines, Australia. China's closest thing to an ally is North Korea. So I think how you look at the problem determines whether or not you think that the U.S. is still capable of holding to deterrence. But the one thing that is clear is that the U.S. cannot build ships as fast or as cheaply as China. And U.S. soldiers cannot work for as little as Chinese soldiers. So we are never going to maintain overmatch if what you're worried about is meeting China ship for ship and troop for troop. You need to focus more on asymmetric capabilities in partnership with the network of U.S. allies.
1: Dan Grazier, what's the question I should be asking then? Because for a layman, you kind of look at, well, if they were involved, the U.S. and China, in a head-to-head conflict, who would win? Or at least who would have the greater chance of winning? But maybe that's not even the best question to be asking.
2: That is a difficult question, actually. I think that if, God forbid, the United States and China does blunder into a war, I don't think either side in that conflict would actually win. It would probably be somebody else other than the two belligerents. Just because the United States and China are both nuclear powers. And if we get into a direct military confrontation, you know, the chances of an escalation skyrocket. And it's unthinkable to imagine what would happen. So I think, you know, the question shouldn't be who would win in such a conflict. It's what can we do to prevent that kind of a conflict? Because it would be a disaster for both sides.
1: Well, let me put the question this way then. Gregory Poling, is there a point where you think the U.S. might no longer be the world's military superpower? And if so, what would that change?
0: I honestly don't know, because I think we get to a point where it's impossible to know for sure how effective the capabilities are of either side unless you cross the line that neither ever wants to cross. Right? Yeah. At some point, you're just moving things around on a spreadsheet, I worry. What I do know is that the U.S. is a military superpower. And China, if not already, is on the cusp of being a military superpower. And that puts those two parties in a league of their own.
1: You mentioned the global reach of the U.S. military. So a couple data points on that. The global reach of the American versus Chinese military. Now, the U.S. has troops stationed in at least 80 countries, which, by the way, is about half the countries in the world. They also have, as Gregory mentioned, strong military alliances, NATO in Europe, as well as alliances in the Indo-Pacific, for instance, Japan, South Korea, but there are others. China, on the other hand, only has one overseas base in Djibouti, Horn of Africa. They're also reportedly expanding their presence at the Ream Naval Base in Cambodia. And China also has stakes in port projects globally. That's interesting. China owns 93 ports in 53 countries outright. Many of those have significant military potential, even if they're commercial ports. So the Chinese Navy, the PLA, officially called in to one-third of those. About 30 ports have made use of their dual-use potential. Plus, 53 of the ports that China either owns or has majority stakes in are near key maritime choke points. We come back to that. Like the Malacca Strait, Strait of Hormuz,

0: or the Suez Canal. Dan Grazier, this is the one really, I would argue, most distinctive feature of the U.S. military is the ability to project around the world. We just saw it with Iran. It means that within weeks, they're already pre-positioned from an infrastructure, military infrastructure standpoint, that they can ramp up a military effort and launch a war pretty much anywhere.
1: Yes, and that's something that the U.S. military prides itself on. You know, when I was in the Marine Corps, we talked about you know, our rapid deployment capability all the time. That's just it's kind of a hallmark. You know, the Marine Corps, certain elements of the Army, you know, the Navy and the Air Force have a global reach because that's how the U.S. military has been, you know, has been designed. We have, the United States has had that responsibility since the end of World War II to provide a lot of security around the world. But that doesn't mean that, you know, we necessarily need to be going and picking fights all over the world, because, you know, there's always the, you know, the law of unintended consequences. And, you know, we've seen over the last 25 years how it's really easy to get into these kind of conflicts, but it's really difficult to get out of them. And so a lot of times the best move is not to play.
0: Gentlemen, that's all the time we have for today. I want to thank you both for joining us in the studio. That's Dan Grazier, Senior Fellow and Director of the National Security Reform Program at the Stimson Center, and Gregory Poling, Director and Senior Fellow at the Southeast Asia Program and Asia Maritime Transparency Initiative at the CSIS. Thank you very much to both of you. And that's it from the team here in Washington and part one of our look at U.S.-China relations focused on military flashpoints. For now, back to Richard Gaisford and our global headquarters in Doha.
2: 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On the next edition of This Is America, we'll be looking at how Donald Trump needs to move past diplomatic platitudes to reinforce a fragile trade truce with China. That's Wednesday, 18:30 GMT, 2:30 p.m. Eastern Time here in the United States. For now, though, from Washington's Chinatown, it's goodbye.
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17: This is the Litsing Diamond Mine in the Maluti Mountains, and it also produces some of the clearest and high-quality diamonds in the world. Hundreds of people are missing, and the search is being made all the more difficult as the rain continues.
18: In Madagascar, most families can't afford the cost of tuition, transport, and living expenses.
19: A convoy has now left the airport, and it's traveled down this road leading to where his supporters have gathered to welcome him.
18: Just been a gang shootout that happened minutes ago. We've been told not to go any closer because it's not safe.

0: Hello, I'm Darren Jordan. This is Al Jazeera, live from Doha. Also coming up.
1: I don't think about Americans' financial situation. I don't think about anybody. I think about one thing. We cannot let Iran have a nuclear weapon.
0: Donald Trump says he'll get a deal with Iran peacefully or otherwise as negotiations stall.
2: This is admittedly a historic budget. It is a fiscally responsible budget, and it is a warfighting budget.
0: The U.S. Defense Secretary asked for $1.5 trillion for the Pentagon to put the country on a wartime footing. Qatar and Turkey call for the Strait of Hormuz not to be used as a weapon. Crucial waterway remains shut to most traffic. Deepening divisions in the UK's ruling Labour Party. Keir Starmer says he won't step down as more cabinet members resign. US President Donald Trump says he'll think about the red lines for the Iran ceasefire while on the plane to China. He's heading there to meet with President Xi Jinping. Beijing is a close ally of Tehran and the biggest buyer of Iranian oil worldwide. Negotiations between the US and Iran have stalled over differences in the terms of a peace proposal. Ahead of his trip to China, Trump answered questions outside the White House. Al Jazeera's Mike Hanna has more on Trump's remarks.
1: President Trump was asked a number of questions about Iran, and his position remained the same as it has in recent days. He's prepared to wait and see, to ride this situation out. He believes and continues

0: so veiled warning.
1: Yeah, I don't think we need any help with the rent.
0: The president was also asked about the shocking inflation figure that...
1: Anybody that wants them to have a nuclear weapon is a stupid person.
0: That's a remark that we will record for that period of time. Mike Hanna, Al Jazeera at the White House.
2: Well, shortly before Trump made those comments, his defense secretary, Pete Hegseth, told a House committee that the Pentagon's asking for a warfighting budget. Hegseth says the military needs $1.5 trillion for the next fiscal year. That's a 44% increase.
3: Every budgetary item we request serves to ensure that this department remains laser-focused on increasing lethality and survivability of our fighting force from the front lines to the factory floors. This is admittedly a historic budget. It is a fiscally responsible budget, and it is a warfighting budget.
2: Al Jazeera's Heidi Jocastro has more from Capitol Hill.
4: The war against Iran has cost the U.S. at least $29 billion in the 74 days that it's been waged, and that is in munitions and equipment alone, not counting damage to military bases. The U.S. Defense Secretary was back on Capitol Hill asking Congress for more money, $1.5 trillion, to fund the military over the next year. He said that's what the U.S. needs to maintain its posture as the most effective military in the world. Republicans were mostly supportive. Democrats pushed back, bolstered by a new poll from Reuters that says two-thirds of Americans are financially stressed by high gas prices. And two-thirds say that they are not sure about Trump's aims for this war.
5: You're spending families' hard-earned tax dollars on a war that many strongly oppose. And you're forcing people to pay more at the pump, and yet you're not even providing a real breakdown for the cost of this war so far. We have no real details. You have indicated that. And yet now you want Congress to send you $1.5 trillion more.
6: My concern, Mr. Secretary, is that you've achieved a series of tactical successes, but are on the verge of a strategic loss because we are now negotiating.
7: I just think it's so foolish. Here we are in a committee in the United States Senate, 74 days in, and you're talking about strategic loss. We have the ability to defeat a 47-year threat of a pursuit of a nuclear weapon.
6: I am not your enemy, sir. I am not your adversary. I share your goal of preventing Iran from ever having a usable nuclear weapon.
4: The U.S. Defense Secretary also said many military options remain, including escalation, as the president has said the current ceasefire with Iran is on life support. Heidi Jocastro, Al Jazeera, Washington.
2: Well, Iran's deputy foreign minister says the U.S. is trying to threaten and pressure Tehran into surrendering. In a post on X, Kazem Gharibabadi said, "True peace cannot be built with the language of humiliation, threats, and forced concession-taking. When a party that's played a direct role in war, blockade, sanctions, and threat of force rejects Iran's response simply because it is not a surrender, it becomes clear that the real issue is not peace, but imposing political will through threat and pressure." The Turkish foreign minister has been in Doha for talks with Qatari leaders. Hakan Fidan said the Strait of Hormuz should not be used as a weapon, and both Qatar and Turkey have warned against any return to fighting.
8: The war will bring nothing but more instability, not only to the region, but the entire world. It would bring about total destruction and devastation. We hope that the mediation efforts would bear fruit. Together with our brothers and partners, we are doing all that we can. All the world states are now feeling the brunt of the closure of the Strait of Hormuz. That's why we urge that an agreement be reached, the Strait of Hormuz be reopened, and the free movement of traffic be allowed.
9: We do not support the resumption of war. We should always focus our support on the Pakistanis' effort in order to resolve this issue and try to end the war as soon as possible and to end this current status that we have, unfortunately, in the region. I think that the role that Pakistan is playing is very important and critical for the entire region and for the world.
2: Al-Migdad Al-Ruhaid reports from Tehran, where Iran says it's not using the strait as a weapon of war.
10: Growing concerns and a growing gap between the point of views about the reality, about the new reality on the Strait of Hormuz, not at the wartime, but also for the future of this strategic corridor.

0: Officially, Iranian officials have not yet responded in detail about the comments from Qatar and Turkey about that. They are not accepting to use this strategic waterway as a weapon of war. From what we understand from previous stances, that right now the stance of the Iranian clearly visible about how they think about this strategic waterway. Just a couple of hours ago, they are saying that we are right now expanding our areas to tightening the control, but at the same time they are saying we are allowing vessels to move safely on the route designated by the IRGC Navy and to coordinate it with the IRGC authorities there. So I think there is a huge gap between the point of views, and this is concerns. It's a regional concerns, not on the Strait of Hormuz alone, but overall regional actors.
1: Now, Al Jazeera has learned that a United Nations Security Council draft resolution on the Strait of Hormuz now has 112 co-sponsors. Qatar, Saudi Arabia and Kuwait are among the principal sponsors of the draft. It calls for the protection of maritime navigation through the waterway and urges an immediate halt to Iranian attacks on its Gulf neighbors. Timing for a vote on the draft has yet to be confirmed. Al Jazeera's Gabriel Elizondo has the latest from the UN headquarters in New York.
2: The last few days, it's been gaining support slowly and steadily, but now we can report that the list of co-sponsors is actually 112 member states. The list takes up 3 full pages, and I just want to go over some of them to give an idea. We're talking about countries such as India, Japan, South Korea, Kazakhstan, Kenya, Senegal, Argentina, almost all of the European countries, of course, the Gulf countries as well. That's just to give you a little bit of an example there. So it's essentially now been co-sponsored by 2/3 of all 193 member states of the United Nations. It clearly has wide and broad support. Now, this resolution is incredibly important because it, of course, calls for freedom of navigation in the Strait of Hormuz. But beyond that, the resolution aims to protect international waterways, commercial shipping, and energy supplies while preserving global economic and trade stability and ensuring the safety and security of seafarers. So it's a broad resolution that very clearly talks about the economic impact of the closure of the Strait of Hormuz. Also, of course, demands that Iran halt any sort of aggressive actions or attacks on its Gulf neighbors. Now, this resolution came up, a different resolution sponsored by Bahrain came up last month. It was vetoed by Russia and China. This is a new resolution. It's similar, but it has a similar language, but clearly has overwhelming support, as we're now seeing with these 112 countries that now support it. When this could go to a vote of the Security Council is unknown at this time. It could be as soon as later this week. We'll be watching it very closely.
1: A wave of Israeli strikes have killed at least 6 people in Lebanon and injured 7 others in Tyre in the south. The attacks come after Hezbollah's Secretary General said the group will reject any surrender by the government. It's vowed to turn the battlefield into, quote, hell for Israel. According to Save the Children, more than 4 children have been killed or injured every day on average. That's despite a US-brokered ceasefire that took effect last month. Al Jazeera's Abeda Hitter has more now from Tyre in southern Lebanon.
3: The death toll continues to rise here in southern Lebanon. There are more reports of very deadly strikes happening throughout the country. One of them that targeted a group of paramedics belonging to the Lebanese civil defense. At least 2 of the paramedics were killed in that strike. Another one was injured. And the gentleman that they were trying to save, actually, and take to the hospital was also killed in that strike. There are more explosions as I'm speaking to you now. I'm hearing explosions around me over the past hour. We've seen artillery strikes and airstrikes all along the coastal towns here south of Tyre. We also saw a very violent strike in Al-Hosh, one of those places that was issued a forced evacuation order by Israel earlier today. And all of this is having a huge impact on the communities here in southern Lebanon, a growing humanitarian crisis, over 1 million people displaced, many of them returned to the south at the beginning of this ceasefire, the death toll continues to rise. 380 people killed during the ceasefire, but that's not scaring people here in southern Lebanon. They're actually rallying themselves around one another. They're actually responding to people's needs. There are people living in shelters, people living in parks, people living with relatives displaced from their homes, and they're depending on initiatives driven by volunteers and community efforts to secure basic things like meals, as we saw in the area of Ghazia, north of Tyre, just yesterday.
1: British Prime Minister Keir Starmer has told his cabinet he's staying in the job despite mounting pressure on him to resign. His party suffered huge losses in local elections, triggering a revolt. On Tuesday, several of Starmer's junior ministers stepped down, and about 90 MPs said he should stand down as well. More than 100 others, though, signed a statement supporting his leadership. Al Jazeera's Camille Nedelec reports from London.
4: As Number 10's Larry the Cat walks out the door, MPs are making moves to ensure its human resident follows suit. British Prime Minister Keir Starmer is facing calls from Labour Party MPs to step down, and ministers have resigned, further piling on the pressure.
5: The message on the doorstep was clear. You, Prime Minister, have lost the trust and confidence of the public.
6: Will you ask him to step down, Mr.
4: Starmer is staying. That was the message he had for senior members of government who'd gathered for a cabinet meeting in Downing Street on Tuesday morning.
7: The Prime Minister's getting on with the job that he was elected to do, and it's right that as ministers in government we come into the office today to get on with delivering the change that people voted for.
6: Where streaming do you want to be Prime Minister?
4: There weren't any moves against him at that meeting, and the official process to remove Starmer has not yet been triggered. That in part could be because while he does have rivals, he has no clear successor ready to take the reins. Starmer's speech on Monday was supposed to revive his government after the Labour Party lost nearly 1,500 seats in local elections. He's accepted blame for those poor results and insisted he can turn things around. While critics aren't swayed, he's got one more shot. Preparations are already underway in Westminster, where in Parliament on Wednesday, King Charles will lay out government policy and priorities for the next year. It's likely to focus on the economy, a top priority for voters, growing tired of political intrigue.
8: I just find these people kind of, they're irrelevant. They don't do anything. Keir Starmer, what's the other one? All these names, they're irrelevant. They don't have any effect on anybody. They just annoy people.
4: If MPs still aren't sold, these could be the last days of the Keir Starmer government. Camille Nedelec, Al Jazeera, Westminster.
1: Well, Oliver Eagleton is the editor of Tribune magazine and author of The Starmer Project, A Journey to the Right. He says there's no clear replacement for Keir Starmer.
9: If you look at Starmer's eroded authority, he was already, by some metrics, the least popular prime minister in British history. And now he's lost the support of a substantial portion of his cabinet and also a substantial portion of the Parliamentary Labour Party. So it's really only going to take one final push. And if Starmer makes any misstep, which he's, of course, very prone to doing, then he will, I'm sure, immediately trigger all manner of leadership challenges from Streeting and also from other contenders further left. Despite Starmer's credibility being so destroyed, there is no clear replacement. And I think it's a reflection of how hollowed out the Labour Party has become under his leadership, that there's such a shortage of talent and, of course, of ideological direction. At previous points in the Labour Party's history, it seemed clear there was a consensus among the MPs about how exactly they needed to pivot politically in response to a crisis like the present one, losing so many local council seats just last week. Whereas now you have neither any consensus about how the party should respond, nor do you have a set of leadership figures who have been cultivated to take the reins. The main beneficiary of the crisis within the Labour Party is reform. Reform have a clear narrative, I mean, in my view, a false one about what's gone wrong in Britain, that immigration is the cause of all the country's ills. And Starmer has not offered any realistic or convincing alternative to that.
1: Time for a short break here in Al Jazeera. When we come back, thousands rally across Argentina against President Javier Milei's cuts for university funding. And high

0: heightened security in Vienna as this year's Eurovision Song Contest gets underway amid boycotts and criticism over Israel's participation. More on that. Stay with us.
1: They set sail in solidarity with the besieged people of Gaza.
2: I truly believe we will break the naval blockade and open a humanitarian corridor.
1: To demand the world's attention.
3: This flotilla was made of regular people. Together, we could move the narrative.
4: No one is free until Palestine is free!
1: A first-hand account of the 2025 Global Sumud Flotilla.
5: We just gotta keep going, otherwise where's our humanity?
1: Witness the Flotilla Diaries on Al Jazeera.
6: There are no airports nearby, and all the roads leading to this part of the country are impassable right now.
7: The reason why all of this is so valuable for the drug traffickers is that it has a direct access to the river and from here to the port. From here they take the drugs to the ships. Just a cigarette and a few matches. You can set fire to the bush and the twigs that are everywhere here.
8: A lot of people have been wearing masks on their faces, saying, we are all Evo Morales, we are all you.
7: Families here are very, very numerous. They say that even if the government offers them a lot of money, that wouldn't be enough, because what's at stake here is their way of life.
9: On Counting the Cost, in a rare act of defiance, China pushes back against U.S. sanctions. But can Beijing really challenge Washington's financial clout and counter American economic pressure with its own export controls? Or will the superpowers find a way to ease tensions? Counting the Cost on Al Jazeera.
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12: We're with the police who are about to carry out a raid. 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

0: Welcome back. You're watching Al Jazeera. A quick reminder about top stories here this hour. US President Donald Trump says he'll think about the red lines for the Iran ceasefire while on the plane to China. He's heading there for a highly anticipated meeting with President Xi Jinping. Meanwhile, the US Defense Secretary Pete Hegseth has told a House committee that the Pentagon is asking for a warfighting budget. He said $1.5 trillion are needed for the next fiscal year. That's a 44% increase. And Israel's continuing to strike residential areas and homes in Lebanon. Six people were killed in the southern city of Tyre on Tuesday. The attack comes just days before Israeli and Lebanese officials are due to meet in Washington for ceasefire talks. Russian President Vladimir Putin says a new nuclear-capable missile will be added to its arsenal at the end of this year. State media showed the commander of the Strategic Missile Forces speaking to Putin after what it said was a successful test of the weapon. Putin called the Sarmat missile the strongest weapon in the world. Its range reportedly exceeds 35,000 kilometers, meaning it could reach the United States. Ukraine's anti-corruption bureau says President Volodymyr Zelensky is not implicated in a major graft case involving his former chief of staff. Andriy Yermak appeared in court on Tuesday as the hearing got underway. He's accused of involvement in a multi-million dollar criminal scheme linked to real estate development. Prosecutors are asking the court to order his arrest. His lawyer says the charges are groundless. Yermak resigned in 2025 after the scandal broke. Uganda's president, Yoweri Museveni, has been sworn in for a record seventh term, extending his 40 years in power. The 81-year-old was declared the winner after a contested election in January. His main rival, Bobi Wine, said the poll was plagued by irregularities. Wine fled Uganda after the vote, accusing the government of plotting to kill him. Fighting between the Sudanese army and the paramilitary Rapid Support Forces has displaced thousands of people in the southeastern Blue Nile state. Both sides are vying for control of key towns. Al Jazeera's Heba Morgan reports in the state capital, where many people are seeking refuge.
1: We're here in this displacement camp known as El Karama in El Damazin in Blue Nile State in southeastern Sudan. Now, this camp is home to displaced people escaping fighting between the Sudanese army and the Rapid Support Forces, or RSF. Blue Nile region has become the latest fighting front between the two warring sides and their allied forces. Most of the people in the camp here are coming from Kurmuk town along the border with Ethiopia in the southern part of Blue Nile state. The RSF controls most of the town of Kurmuk. The Sudan People's Liberation Movement North, led by Abdulaziz Al-Hilu, is allied with the RSF. It controls Yabus, while the army controls the remaining areas here in Blue Nile. The RSF also controls nearly the entire Western Darfur region and all of West Kordofan and parts of South and North Kordofan. The army and its allies control the rest of Sudan, including the capital Khartoum. The United Nations says that more than 28,000 people have been forced from their homes in various parts of Blue Nile State between April and January of this year alone. The conflict in Sudan, which is now in its fourth year, has created the world's largest displacement crisis, even as the UN says that more than 4 million people have returned to their homes in the past year. More than 11.6 million people are still displaced, either internally or in neighboring countries, as a result of ongoing conflicts between the Sudanese army and the RSF. The humanitarian situation created by the conflict has also been termed as the worst in the world. The UN's food agency, the World Food Programme, says that more than 30 million people are in need of humanitarian assistance, and many of them are already facing famine in parts of the country. Now, those here in the camp say that they're facing shortages of humanitarian assistance, and rainy season is approaching, so many of them are worried that the humanitarian situation here, which they say is very catastrophic and very dire, would worsen in the coming days. Heba Morgan, Al Jazeera, El Damazin, Blue Nile State.
0: Thousands of Argentinians have rallied in Buenos Aires and cities across the country, demanding President Javier Milei reverse his government's sweeping austerity cuts. They're calling for the implementation of a law that guarantees increased funding for universities, which Milei has blocked. Teresa Bowe reports from Buenos Aires.
2: From the classrooms to the streets in protest against Javier Milei's austerity cuts and to demand the implementation of a law that will increase funding for public universities.
3: This is happening not only in Buenos Aires, but across the country. People on the streets defending public universities. Last year, Congress approved what is known as a university financing law, but the government has not implemented it yet. They say that they do not have the resources and that doing so would complicate its zero deficit target.
2: Adrián Ferreira is a professor at the University of Buenos Aires.
4: This government has systematically cut down budgets, even though they have been approved by the judiciary, by Congress, even by the Supreme Court. There's no other instances. And the government does not want to respect the Constitution and to comply and respect the approved budgets.
2: Universities across Argentina say budget cuts are affecting their ability to operate, with some warning they may not be able to pay for basic services.
5: I'm a student and I feel the pain of the professors. We are missing classes. This is a shame. My sisters also study and it's impossible for all of us.
2: Since taking office, the government of Javier Milei has reduced 5% of the deficit in an aggressive austerity program that is having an impact on education, healthcare, and other sectors. The government says they will cut this year's budget even further to comply with the International Monetary Fund.
3: For decades, public universities in Argentina have been tuition-free and a source of social mobility. But people here are afraid that the government of Javier Milei is going to change that. They say that the government cuts are weakening some of the country's most important institutions.
2: The government says austerity is the price Argentina must pay to fix its economy. But many fear the recovery will leave large parts of society behind. Teresa Bo, Al Jazeera, Buenos Aires.
0: A dramatic showdown is unfolding in the Philippines. Senator Ronald de la Rosa was once the face of former President Rodrigo Duterte's deadly drug war. Now he's fighting an arrest warrant issued by the International Criminal Court over alleged crimes against humanity. His appearance in the Senate this week sparked political chaos and extraordinary scenes inside one of the country's most powerful institutions. Jamela Alindogan has more from the capital, Manila.
6: The Philippine Senate has long carried a reputation for both courage and scandal. But what happened this week may be unprecedented. And at the center of it all is Senator Ronald de la Rosa, Duterte's former police chief, and is believed to be one of the chief architects of Duterte's drug war. After 6 months out of public view, de la Rosa suddenly appeared at the Senate to cast support for the minority bloc in a controversial leadership shakeup. De la Rosa is wanted by the International Criminal Court for allegations of crimes against humanity, linking him to his role as police chief between the period of 2016 to 2018. Then came the images that stunned the country. Videos online show De la Rosa rushing through Senate hallways and into his office, reportedly trying to evade operatives attempting to serve the warrant. The once feared drug war enforcer was suddenly asking fellow senators for protection. Duterte allies later placed him under what they describe as Senate protective custody, turning the chamber into a political and legal battleground.
7: We have to arrest them. Why is it only the Philippines is being zeroed on? Why? Why us? Why? Because we are a third world country? If they can serve the warrant of Netanyahu and Putin, then I will believe the ICC. If this is a local court, I will not. I will even talk to Bato. Come on, let's. I will accompany you and we will go to the local court. But this is different. We're talking about a foreign court.
6: The Senate rules are clear. No arrests can be made while it is in session. So now the battle shifts to the Supreme Court and whether it will recognize the ICC's jurisdiction. Until then, this standoff, political, legal, and deeply symbolic, is set to continue. Jamela Alindogan, Al Jazeera, Manila.
0: Five countries are boycotting this year's Eurovision Song Contest in protest over Israel's participation. The world's largest music competition is being held in Vienna under heightened security measures. Charlie Angela reports from the Austrian capital.
8: For Eurovision fans, this is meant to be the week the party starts. The flags are out, the music's blaring, and Vienna is preparing to host one of the world's most watched cultural events. But behind the sequins and smoke machines, Eurovision is kicking off under a cloud of controversy. For the third year running, the contest is being overshadowed by Israel's war in Gaza. Five countries, Spain, Ireland, the Netherlands, Slovenia, and Iceland, are boycotting this year's contest over Israel's participation, while hundreds of former contestants, musicians, and industry figures have signed an open letter calling on organizers to exclude Israel this year. The European Broadcasting Union insists Eurovision is not political, but in 2022, it banned Russian singers from performing after the invasion of Ukraine. There's also been concern about Israel's voting drive. Last year, Prime Minister Benjamin Netanyahu's government spent heavily asking people to back their Eurovision entry. And on this, the EBU has taken action.
9: We saw some activity last year which we could describe as disproportionate marketing and promotional activity that we felt was out of sync with the nature of the show. So we put some rules in about that.
8: Emily de Forest won Eurovision in 2013 for Denmark, but is now questioning what it stands for.
10: It has had a very real role of uniting Europe, and that's why it really breaks my heart to see that it now causes so much conflict and drama and divides us instead.
8: That tension is visible in Vienna. With one of the largest security operations in Eurovision's history, organizers are preparing for protests after demonstrations at the last two contests.
11: Despite the politics, this fan zone will be packed later on. Eurovision was founded on the idea that music can bring countries together, but at 70 years old, it is facing an identity crisis. And increasingly, broadcasters, artists and fans are asking themselves whether that idea still stands when politics keeps following the contest onto the stage. Charlie Angela, Al Jazeera, Vienna.
0: Our coverage of the ceasefire in the war between the US, Israel and Iran continues after Witness.

0: I get a message on Instagram from the global movement to Gaza, Mexico, that this massive humanitarian effort was leaving. They knew of my work before with Palestinian communities and they wanted to collaborate. That was like, sign me up. I was there as a photographer, as a, someone that does documentaries for a living.
1: 22, so this is the where the aid is, huh? It's all packed here.
2: Gloves and masks.
3: They're EpiPens
4: as well.
3: In the above
4: in the big box.
3: The toilet, yeah. Actually, yeah.
4: Every ship carries at least this much of aid.
3: Yeah.

We left Barcelona a week ago, and the solidarity was amazing. I mean, what a send-off.

0: It's only been 7 days, but already our tiny boat, the Hio, has got us through some huge storms. Us rookie sailors have bonded by vomiting everywhere, including my friends Luna and Manuela.
1: ¿Cuántos días llevas sin lavarte el pelo,
2: Luna? Una semana.
1: Una semana. Ya tenemos rastas.
3: Y todo el día es así, día y noche, día y noche, día y noche.
4: For me, the decision to come into this flotilla and just to try to give humanitarian aid to the Palestinian people was like, it was not a hard decision for me. I think that we represent millions of voices. So my expectation is that the world finally wakes up, finally makes a stand.
5: Dando un discurso.
6: You are a symbol of humanity against monstrosity, the monstrosity that has already killed 20,000 people. We are a human family.
5: Ya estamos reunidos casi todos los barcos, los que zarpamos de Barcelona ya quedan muy pocos por llegar.
0: Well, the solidarity has been amazing, but the organizing

0: Sirs have been warning about potential Israeli sabotage, so many of us are keeping a watch on the boats tonight.
1: At first, we didn't know if they were bombs or just explosive attacks or what was going on. We didn't know what was going on.
2: Okay, guys, so here's what happened.

0: I am here because I am part of a rising movement of ordinary citizens who are so sick to death of the failure of our governments and the war crimes.
1: In Sicily, we've been waiting to get going for weeks to join the Tunisian fleet, and now there's just even more delays.
2: We basically, I think that there are some boats that are just not strong enough to do the mission.
3: What, from Tunis or from Sicily?
2: No, from Tunis.
3: Right.
2: From Tunis. Here in Djibouti, you don't feel like they can cut them loose, but also they want to push on with the mission because the mission's important and we need to go.
3: We need to go.
2: And that's the thing. The other option was sitting here longer.
1: So the captain is an old mate of mine, Hamish.
4: The claim.
1: And I am his first mate.
3: When do we fill the diesel up then?
5: In the diesel tank.
3: Which is not in this bit.
5: And that's up on the deck.
3: Right. Gotcha, that would make sense.
1: Yeah. I'm a frontline activist, and I was quite successful at that. I'm pretty cool in crisis. But, like, can I tie a knot? Debatable.
6: So behind me, both of my daughters are suspended off cranes with 10 other activists, and what we're demanding is an economic blockade of Israel.
1: The girls and I have been activists since the death of their father 10 years ago. He was an environmentalist. He died when we were making a film in Russia. As a tribute to him, we just started tree-sitting, protecting forests, shutting down coal mines. That was our grief process. And it helped us survive an incredible loss. When we finally left, leaving my daughter behind was the hardest bit. I mean, it feels irrational, but I truly believe that we will break the naval blockade and open a humanitarian corridor.
7: Con que han pasado muchas cosas, hoy estamos ya camino a reunirnos con el resto de la flotilla, con la de Italia, con la de Grecia, con la de Túnez.

0: Saluda, Luna.
1: Hola.
2: Finally, we've set sail, and it's so exciting, and we're glad that we're on the ocean.
3: That's going to take 6 days to get to Greece. We're going to be at sea for 6 days.

0: killed. 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
1: Bueno, es el día 24 de navegación. 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
2: The Israeli government is claiming the flotilla was involved with Hamas and calling us terrorists.
1: Esta flotilla no está relacionada a ningún partido político, a ningún grupo. Solamente son otras técnicas de intimidación y de querer controlar la narrativa.
2: Now we are scared. What often happens after Israel calls a group terrorists is they attack.
3: Que sufrieron algún tipo de sonido, de explosión. Parece que es parte de la guerra psicológica que vamos a empezar a enfrentar mientras más nos acercamos a Gaza.
4: Came out of nowhere and mate, the technology they got, it's just disgusting. Like, there's no way any battler can have a chance against them, you know?
0: The sonic sound of those sound bombs, like, my ear is just ringing.
4: That's all we're trying to do, man. That's all we're trying to do.
0: I love you, Isla, and tell your sister that I love her too. Okay, I love you, sweetie.
5: After this second bombing, something incredible was happening. People from all around the world came out in support of the flotilla. It means so much to those of us floating around in the middle of the ocean.
0: We've got nurses and teachers, we've got artists, we've got activists. We are not terrorists.
4: Yesterday, the workers of Italy done a massive strike. 75 cities across the country shut down.
6: De seguridad. Por eso les informo de que mañana mismo zarpará desde Cartagena un buque de acción marítima equipado con todos los medios por si fuese necesario asistir a la flotilla.
5: We survived another night. Lots and lots of drone activity, but no bombs. So how's that? They must be getting a new strategy now that they know that we have the Italian military. We've got an Italian frigate about to join us, and also one from Spain. So, yeah, we've got some backup.
4: We're circled by military boats. There's that frigate, and there's another frigate behind it.
7: What, out there?
8: In the background?
9: Imagine how they're feeling.
5: I know.
7: God.
4: And then the tiny one is the

0: quiero llegar a Gaza.
1: The interest on the flotilla and what was going on in Gaza was growing a lot. So we were just all day taking, you know, interviews and talking to different media in Mexico, in Italy, in Colombia.
2: Tenemos la moral alta y Gaza ya vamos.
3: This idea that there's all, this is like this whole kind of journey of people, ordinary people, like that idea, I think, is really touching people's hearts. You know.
4: Este ya es nuestro día número 31 de navegación. Estamos muy cerca, estamos a menos de 120 millas náuticas. Ya pasamos la línea naranja de las 150 millas náuticas, que es en donde pues ya se considera zona de riesgo de potencial ataque.
5: We are on the fourth day without any major incidents, which is very good, but we are getting closer and closer to either the second safest scenario, which is an interception, or the best and safest scenario, which is getting to Gaza.
6: It is a provocation aimed to support Hamas propaganda, but it is not humanitarian aid. Israel will stop the vessels from entering the dangerous combat zone.
1: We were approaching 95 nautical miles from Gaza, and then
7: we repeat, this is the Israeli Navy. You are approaching a blockaded zone. Please change your course toward the port of Ashdod. Attempting to reach the Gaza Strip via sea while breaching the naval blockade violates international law and poses a direct security threat to Israel and its citizens.
8: This is Thiago Aguilar from the steering committee of the Global Sumud Flotilla. You are not allowed by international law to stop us. Therefore, we do not comply with your request, because your request is still an attempt to perpetuate the genocide of the Palestinian people.
9: Flotilla, this is Alba, Alba, Alba. We are continuing on our way. I repeat,
10: I want
9: you
10: to go.
9: Over.
3: This is one of those videos where they say, hey, do the video where if you get intercepted or you get put into prison, then we can put the video out. And yeah, I've got mixed feelings. I feel calm, but I also feel the idea of being in an Israeli prison for months is terrifying. Then we were in the dark, knowing there's a hostile Navy out there.
11: So we've just got a message from our lead boat, Alma. It seems to be a 12 boat blockade waiting for us, approximately 4 miles ahead. So we're just about to charge ahead and keep eyes on all of us, keep eyes on Gaza, free Palestine.
3: We are still in formation. I think we're about 45 nautical miles away from Gaza, which is, I think, is the closest that a flotilla's got ever. So we're feeling really positive. We're feeling really steadfast in our resolve to get the much needed aid there. With just so many boats in the flotilla, the Israeli Navy were busy, and we continued for hours after the first contact.
12: Definitely.
13: I'm gonna send it to my family. How are you preparing like this?
12: Nail polish, okay?
3: But the threat of violence was never far away.
14: It's not a guarantee, but it's always a risk that you might be subject to physical harm. Just know and understand that you are going to feel shocked. You are going to feel anger, fear, war, and adrenaline, right?
1: The Israelis were starting intercepting some boats. And we were very scattered at this point. And yeah, it felt unreal.
15: Hands up! Hands up! Show me your hands! Everybody!
1: You can see the other boats getting intercepted, and you don't know when they're coming for you.
15: Close your eyes!
16: Are you guys okay? Okay. Yeah. Bueno, yo creo que están interceptando los barcos más grandes primero. Y luego interceptarán los veleros, que son más difíciles de abordar aquí.
4: Esperamos que sea de forma pacífica y a lo pacífico que pueden ser estos cabrones. 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

0: Estamos fuertes y estamos encabronados.
1: They blasting us with spotlights, and they're also using high pressured hoses on a lot of the boats.
2: In my boat, we were just trying to speed up. We thought we were going all the way to Gaza. Our captain was just going faster and faster, and he called the attention of the Israelis. They started just chasing us.
3: They're pinning us down. There's nothing we can do unless we completely drop our ribs right now.
4: Yeah, do it. Drop them. Are they coming close, or is it just the lights?
2: It was very dark, so we didn't understand how many boats were intercepting us until they were, like, very close. And the lasers of their guns were just on top of us.
4: We had our hands up. It was like for ages. Until they boarded us, and I had to throw my phone overboard. And that was it. They had us.

0: We understood quickly when we put one foot on the port that they wanted to send a message to us, right? Like just putting us in positions and like being violent towards us. And then I hear like a lot of people coming from our left, and it was Itamar Ben-Gavir with a following of just people with cameras and just making a spectacle. You can actually see me in that video. I think the collective feeling was, is this the villain? Is this the architect of all these things? Like, I couldn't believe it, you know? And then everyone starts screaming Free Palestine.
1: We are then put into really old school, like Soviet kind of prison vans that fitted two in a cell in a van. And then you are taken, you know, to see if you've got anything internally, strip search, two women with fake fingernails put both their hands inside me. At night, you can hear Palestinian children crying for their mothers. You know that you're getting the five-star version. You know you're not going to be tortured to death. You know, it's horrible.
0: I couldn't believe the amount of media that was there, and friends and family. It was beautiful. It was not like that when we left, right? There was not a lot of attention when we left. Honestly, I'm very proud. This flotilla was made of regular people, people that have normal jobs, and together we could move the narrative.
1: Politically, I don't think it's changed things at all, but I feel like more people care about Palestine, and I also think it's really important for Palestinians to know that we care about them. This is a long game. We just got to keep going. Otherwise, where's our humanity? You just cannot be paralyzed by the idea that you cannot, as an individual, as a collective, change the world.

0: The settler met Zakaria, and he just shot him.
1: The price is high for a family of Palestinian activists who've peacefully protected their community from Israeli settler expansion in the occupied West Bank for decades.
2: They just put the Israeli flag right on our trees.
1: This is their story.
3: The settlers are trying to seize land. We are moving there to see the situation.
1: Family under fire on Al Jazeera.
4: My name is Darien Abugaida. I'm a presenter at Al Jazeera English. I joined Al Jazeera in 2010, just as the Arab Spring was beginning to unfold in the region. And being of Palestinian and Lebanese descent, I really understood the challenges and the demands of the people who were fighting for freedom, justice, dignity, and economic opportunities. The human story, it's the heartbeat of the channel. That's what makes Al Jazeera so unique.

0: Hello, I'm Darren Jordan. This is the Al Jazeera News Hour, live from Doha, coming up in the next 60 minutes.
1: I don't think about Americans' financial situation. I don't think about anybody. I think about one thing. We cannot let Iran have a nuclear weapon.
0: Donald Trump says he'll get a deal with Iran peacefully or otherwise as negotiations stall.
2: This is admittedly a historic budget. It is a fiscally responsible budget, and it is a warfighting budget.
0: The U.S. Defense Secretary asked for $1.5 trillion for the Pentagon to put the country on a wartime footing. Deepening divisions in the UK's ruling Labour Party, Keir Starmer says he won't step down as more cabinet members resign.
3: And Donald Trump is en route to Beijing, where he is hoping to smooth over points of friction and build on what he says is his great friendship with Xi Jinping. That's later on This Is America.
0: U.S. President Donald Trump says he'll think about the red lines for the Iran ceasefire whilst on the plane to China. He's heading there to meet with President Xi Jinping. Beijing is a close ally of Tehran and the biggest buyer of Iranian oil worldwide. Negotiations between the U.S. and Iran have stalled over differences in the terms of a peace proposal. Ahead of his trip to China, Trump answered questions outside the White House. And Al Jazeera's Mike Hanna has more on those remarks.
1: President Trump was asked a number of questions about Iran, and his position remained the same as it has in recent days. He's prepared to wait and see, to ride this situation out. He believes and continues to say the U.S. has already won the war. There is no pressure on him to take any immediate action. At the same time, he also issued this not-so-veiled warning.
4: Yeah,
1: I don't think we need any help with Iran, to be honest with you. They're defeated militarily, and they'll either do the right thing or we'll finish the job. The president was also asked about the shocking inflation figure.

0: The last 3 months, inflation was at 1.7%. Now, we had a choice. Let these lunatics at, then you're a stupid person, and you happen to be. I mean, I know you very well. Anybody that wants them to have a nuclear weapon is a stupid.
1: Lethality and survivability of our fighting force from the front lines to the factory floors. This is admittedly a historic budget.
2: The war will bring nothing but more instability, not only to the region, but the entire world. It would bring about total destruction and devastation. We hope that the mediation efforts would bear fruit. Together with our brothers and partners, we are doing all that we can. All the world states are now feeling the brunt of the closure of the Strait of Hormuz. That's why we urge that an agreement be reached, the Strait of Hormuz be reopened, and the free movement of traffic be allowed.
3: We do not support the resumption of war. We should always focus our support on the Pakistanis' effort in order to resolve this issue and try to end the war as soon as possible and to end this current status that we have, unfortunately, in the region. I think that the role that Pakistan is playing is very important and critical for the entire region and for the world.
4: Al-Migdad Al-Ruaid reports now from Tehran, where Iran says it's not using the strait as a weapon of war.
5: Growing concerns and a growing gap between the point of views about the reality, about the new reality on the Strait of Hormuz, not at the wartime, but also for the future of this strategic corridor. Iranian officials have not yet responded in detail about the comments from Qatar and Turkey about that. They are not accepting to use this strategic waterway as a weapon of war. From what we understand from previous stances, that right now the stance of the Iranian clearly visible about how they think about this strategic waterway. Just a couple of hours ago, they are saying that we are right now expanding our areas to tightening the control, but at the same time they are saying we are allowing vessels to move safely on the route designated by the IRGC Navy and to coordinate it with the IRGC authorities there. So I think there is a huge gap between the point of views, and this is concerns. It's a regional concerns, not on the Strait of Hormuz alone, but overall regional actors.
4: Kuwait has summoned Iran's ambassador, accusing the Revolutionary Guard of infiltrating its territory. Kuwait says members of the IRGC engaged its forces on Bubiyan Island, violating its sovereignty and breaching international law. Iran has rejected accusations of planning hostile acts and says the group was a Navy patrol that entered Kuwait after a disruption in their navigation. Al Jazeera has learned that a United Nations Security Council draft resolution on the Strait of Hormuz now has 112 co-sponsors. It calls for the protection of maritime navigation through the waterway and urges an immediate halt to Iranian attacks on its Gulf neighbors. Gabriel Elizondo has the latest from UN headquarters in New York.
6: The last few days, it's been gaining support slowly and steadily, but now we can report that the list of co-sponsors is actually 112 member states. The list takes up 3 full pages, and I just want to go over some of them to give an idea. We're talking about countries such as India, Japan, South Korea, Kazakhstan, Kenya, Senegal, Argentina, almost all of the European countries, of course, the Gulf countries as well. That's just to give you a little bit of an example there. So it's essentially now been co-sponsored by 2/3 of all 193 member states of the United Nations. It clearly has wide and broad support. Now, this resolution is incredibly important because it, of course, calls for freedom of navigation in the Strait of Hormuz. But beyond that, the resolution aims to protect international waterways, commercial shipping, and energy supplies while preserving global economic and trade stability and ensuring the safety and security of seafarers. So it's a broad resolution that very clearly talks about the economic impact of the closure of the Strait of Hormuz. Also, of course, demands that Iran halt any sort of aggressive actions or attacks on its Gulf.

0: neighbors. Now, this resolution came up, a different resolution sponsored by Bahrain came up last month. It was vetoed by Russia and China. This is a new resolution. It's similar, but it has a similar language, but clearly has overwhelming support, as we're now seeing with these 112 countries that now support it. When this could go to a vote of the Security Council is unknown at this time. It could be as soon as later this week. We'll be watching it very closely.
1: A wave of Israeli airstrikes have killed at least six people in Lebanon and injured seven others in Tyre in the south. The attacks come after Hezbollah's Secretary General said the group will reject any surrender by the government. It's vowed to turn the battlefield into, quote, hell for Israel. According to Save the Children, more than four children have been killed or injured every day on average. That's despite a US-brokered ceasefire that took effect last month. Al Jazeera's Zubeda Hitter has more now from Tyre in southern Lebanon.
2: The death toll continues to rise here in southern Lebanon. There are more reports of very deadly strikes happening throughout the country. One of them that targeted a group of paramedics belonging to the Lebanese civil defense. At least two of the paramedics were killed in that strike. Another one was injured. And the gentleman that they were trying to save, actually, and take to the hospital was also killed in that strike. There are more explosions as I'm speaking to you now. I'm hearing explosions around me over the past hour. We've seen artillery strikes and airstrikes all along the coastal towns here south of Tyre. We also saw a very violent strike in Al-Hosh, one of those places that was issued a forced evacuation order by Israel earlier today. And all of this is having a huge impact on the communities here in southern Lebanon. A growing humanitarian crisis, over a million people displaced, many of them returned to the south at the beginning of this ceasefire. The death toll continues to rise, 380 people killed during the ceasefire, but that's not scaring people here in southern Lebanon. They're actually rallying themselves around one another. They're actually responding to people's needs. There are people living in shelters, people living in parks, people living with relatives displaced from their homes, and they're depending on initiatives driven by volunteers and community efforts to secure basic things like meals, as we saw in the area of Ghazia, north of Tyre, just yesterday.
1: British Prime Minister Keir Starmer has told his cabinet he's staying in his job, despite mounting pressure on him to resign. His party suffered huge losses in local elections, triggering a revolt. On Tuesday, several of Starmer's junior ministers stepped down, and about 90 MPs said he should stand down as well. More than 100 others, though, signed a statement supporting his leadership. Camille Nedelec reports now from London.
3: As Number 10's Larry the Cat walks out the door, MPs are making moves to ensure its human resident follows suit. British Prime Minister Keir Starmer is facing calls from Labour Party MPs to step down, and ministers have resigned, further piling on the pressure.
4: The message on the doorstep was clear. You, Prime Minister, have lost the trust and confidence of the public.
5: Will you ask him to step down, Mr. Larry?
3: Starmer is staying. That was the message he had for senior members of government who'd gathered for a cabinet meeting in Downing Street on Tuesday morning.
6: The Prime Minister's getting on with the job that he was elected to do, and it's right that as ministers in government, we come into the office today to get on with delivering the change that people voted for.
5: Where street do you want to be Prime Minister?
3: There weren't any moves against him at that meeting, and the official process to remove Starmer has not yet been triggered. That in part could be because while he does have rivals, he has no clear successor ready to take the reins.
7: Starmer's speech on Monday was supposed to revive his government after the Labour Party lost nearly 1,500 seats in local elections. He's accepted blame for those poor results and insisted he can turn things around. While critics aren't swayed, he's got one more shot.
8: Fighting front between the two warring sides and their allied forces. Most of the people in the camp here are coming from Kurmuk town along the border with Ethiopia in the southern part of Blue Nile State. The RSF controls most of the town of Kurmuk. The Sudan People's Liberation Movement North, led by Abdulaziz Al-Hilu, is allied with the RSF. It controls Yarbouz, while the army controls the remaining areas.

0: here in Blue Nile. The RSF also controls nearly the entire Western Darfur region and all of West Kordofan and parts of South and North Kordofan. The army and its allies control the rest of Sudan, including the capital Khartoum. The United Nations says that more than 28,000 people have been forced from their homes in various parts of Blue Nile State between April and January of this year alone. The conflict in Sudan, which is now in its fourth year, has created the world's largest displacement crisis, even as the UN says that more than 4 million people have returned to their homes in the past year. More than 11.6 million people are still displaced, either internally or in neighboring countries, as a result of ongoing conflicts between the Sudanese army and the RSF. The humanitarian situation created by the conflict has also been termed as the worst in the world. The UN's food agency, the World Food Program, says that more than 30 million people are in need of humanitarian assistance, and many of them are already facing famine in parts of the country. Now, those here in the camp say that they're facing shortages of humanitarian assistance, and rainy season is approaching, so many of them are worried that the humanitarian situation here, which they say is very catastrophic and very dire, would worsen in the coming days. Hiba Morgan, Al Jazeera, at the Mazin, Blue Nile State.
1: Thousands of Argentinians have rallied in Buenos Aires and cities across the country, demanding President Javier Milei reverse his government's sweeping austerity cuts. They're calling for the implementation of a law that guarantees increased funding for universities, which Milei has blocked. Al Jazeera's Teresa Burr reports in the capital, Buenos Aires.
2: From the classrooms to the streets in protest against Javier Milei's austerity cuts and to demand the implementation of a law that will increase funding for public universities.
3: This is happening not only in Buenos Aires, but across the country. People on the streets defending public universities. Last year, Congress approved what is known as the university financing law, but the government has not implemented it yet. They say that they do not have the resources and that doing so would complicate its zero deficit target.
2: Adrián Ferreira is a professor at the University of Buenos Aires.
4: This government has systematically cut down budgets, even though they have been approved by the judiciary, by Congress, even by the Supreme Court. There's no other instances. And the government does not want to respect the constitution and to comply and respect the approved budgets.
2: Universities across Argentina say budget cuts are affecting their ability to operate, with some warning they may not be able to pay for basic services.
5: I'm a student and I feel the pain of the professors. We are missing classes. This is a shame. My sisters also study and it's impossible for all of us.
2: Since taking office, the government of Javier Milei has reduced 5% of the deficit in an aggressive austerity program that is having an impact on education, healthcare, and other sectors. The government says they will cut this year's budget even further to comply with the International Monetary Fund.
3: For decades, public universities in Argentina have been tuition-free and a source of social mobility. But people here are afraid that the government of Javier Milei is going to change that. They say that the government cuts are weakening some of the country's most important institutions.
2: The government says austerity is the price Argentina must pay to fix its economy. But many fear the recovery will leave large parts of society behind. Teresa Bo, Al Jazeera, Buenos Aires.
1: A dramatic showdown is unfolding in the Philippines. Senator Ronald De La Rosa was once the face of former President Rodrigo Duterte's deadly drug war. Well, now he's fighting an arrest warrant issued by the International Criminal Court over alleged crimes against humanity. His appearance in the Senate this week sparked political chaos and extraordinary scenes inside one of the country's most powerful institutions. Jamila Alindogan has more now from the capital, Manila.
6: The Philippine Senate has long carried a reputation for both courage and scandal. But what happened this week may be unprecedented. And at the center of it all is Senator Ronald De La Rosa, Duterte's former police chief, and is believed to be one of the chief architects of Duterte's drug war. After 6 months out of public view, De La Rosa suddenly appeared at the Senate to cast support for the minority bloc in a controversial leadership

0: shakeup. De La Rosa is wanted by the International Criminal Court for allegations of crimes against humanity, linking him to his role as police chief between the period of 2016 to 2018. Then came the images that stunned the country. Videos online show De La Rosa rushing through Senate hallways and into his office, reportedly trying to evade operatives attempting to serve the warrant. The once feared drug war enforcer was suddenly asking fellow senators for protection. Duterte allies later placed him under what they describe as Senate protective custody, turning the chamber into a political and legal battleground.
1: We have to arrest them.
2: Why is it only the Philippines is being zeroed on? Why? Why us? Why? Because we are a third world country? If they can serve the warrant of Netanyahu and Putin, then I will believe the ICC. If this is a local court, I will not. I will even talk to Bato. Come on, I will accompany you and we will go to the local court. But this is different. We're talking about a foreign court.
0: The Senate rules are clear. No arrests can be made while it is in session. So now the battle shifts to the Supreme Court and whether it will recognize the ICC's jurisdiction. Until then, this standoff, political, legal, and deeply symbolic, is set to continue. Jamela Alindogan, Al Jazeera, Manila.
3: President Donald Trump's upcoming visit to China is being closely watched by neighboring countries in Asia. The region has been heavily affected by U.S. trade tariffs and the economic fallout from the Iran war. Al Jazeera's Rob McBride reports from Kuala Lumpur.
4: Sometimes on the sidelines and often caught in the middle, much of Asia has been watching anxiously as the world's two biggest economies have been sparring with each other over the past 18 months. This time last year, President Xi Jinping of China came through Southeast Asia on a mission to build bridges, just as US President Donald Trump seemed to be burning them. Later in the year, the two leaders met for a summit in South Korea, the first since Trump's return to office. And this summit gives another chance for a complete reset of relations as China and the rest of Asia look on. Is that going to be good for relations?
5: Relations will promote the relations between China and the United States.
4: The turbulence in U.S.-China relations has been especially felt by the makers of semiconductor computer chips here in Asia, who've had to contend with the dizzying and ever-changing array of tariffs from Trump's White House, driving changes in the way Asian producers work with each other and with their powerful neighbor, China.
6: As we can see now, so the geopolitical tensions is pretty much everywhere, I would say, but then most of the supply chain has been affected one way or another.
4: Chip makers have also been impacted by the U.S. war on Iran that's hit the supply of essential raw materials needed for production out of the Gulf, such as helium gas and specialty plastics that all come from oil.
7: Yeah, of course, we got a serious concern about this situation because we have no expectation when it's going to happen again.
8: So the price not stable. So I can see that everyone have some little bit increase of the pricing to this semicon market. Yes, everyone's waiting to be over.
4: In a busy summit schedule, the Iran war and the possibility of Beijing helping to bring it to an end are likely to dominate, highlighting just how far the global dynamic and the relative influences of China and the US within it have shifted. Rob McBride, Al Jazeera, Kuala Lumpur.
3: You're watching Al Jazeera. A quick reminder of our top stories here this hour. U.S. President Donald Trump says he'll think about the red lines for the Iran ceasefire while on the plane to China. He's heading there for a highly anticipated meeting with President Xi Jinping. Meanwhile, the U.S. Defense Secretary Pete Hegseth has told a House committee that the Pentagon's asking for a warfighting budget. He said $1.5 trillion is needed for the next fiscal year. That's a 44% increase. Israel's continuing to strike residential areas and homes in Lebanon. Six people were killed in the southern city of Tyre on Tuesday. The attack comes days before Israeli and Lebanese officials are due to meet in Washington for ceasefire talks. All right, let's head to Washington, D.C. for This is America, bringing you deeper insight into the debate shaping the U.S. and the world. Over to Cyril Varnier and Richard Gaisford.
1: This is America, and this is the Friendship Archway in the nation's capital. It's a 40-year-old landmark that was designed to cement the friendship between Washington, D.C. and Beijing. That relationship, though, has become just a little fraught of late. Donald Trump now heading to China to try and smooth things over and talk about issues like the Iran war and Taiwan. I'll be looking at one of those flashpoints in just a few minutes. But first, let's head to our studio here in D.C. and Cyril Varnier.
9: Richard Gaisford, thank you very much. There's only one country in the world that comes close to competing with the United States, and that's China. Economically, diplomatically, and maybe soon militarily. So as the U.S. president embarks on a two-day official visit to Beijing, we embark on a two-part show. Today, Iran and Taiwan, not direct confrontations between the U.S. and China, rather flashpoints where they flex their hard power to bend events and people to their will, the war that is and the war that could be. Donald Trump needs China's help with the former and wants to avoid the latter.
10: China.
11: I have a great relationship with President Xi, but we have developed a friendship. I can see that. And I think long-term, I have a great relationship with President Xi. And I think you can see that with the fact that in Hormuz, they get a big percentage, 40% of their oil from Hormuz. Taiwan, I mean, he'll bring up Taiwan, I think, more than I will.
9: Al Jazeera's Mike Hanna is at the White House for us. Mike, if we leave aside trade issues, which we'll deal with in tomorrow's show, what does Donald Trump want out of this trip and the relationship with China?
12: Well, he's being accompanied by a number of very prominent business leaders, so it does appear that some of these discussions will be very specific to American business. He also wants access to China's rare earth. This is something that he's been looking for, very important for the U.S. computer industry and chip industry. And then, of course, he'll be seeking a greater technological partnership with China. And he did confirm shortly before leaving the White House that Iran will also be on the agenda.
11: Well, I think, number one, we're going to have a long talk about it. I think he's been relatively good, to be honest with you. You look at the blockade, no problem. It's going to be a positive. We're going to have a very good meeting. I spoke with President Xi. We both look forward to the meeting. It's going to be great.
12: But above all, President Trump really needs a win. He wants to demonstrate that he's a statesman, a diplomat, at the top of his game. And in the end, it's not necessarily what is achieved, but how it looks.
9: Al Jazeera's Mike Hanna reporting from the White House there. Thank you very much, Mike. And when the meeting between Donald Trump and Xi Jinping was first scheduled, tariffs and trade were expected to be the biggest item on the agenda. Then came the Iran war, the closure of the Strait of Hormuz, and a global energy shock. China is feeling that fallout. The oil it used to import from Iran, about 13% of its import needs, is stuck in the Gulf. All of this because of an American war. Richard Gaisford reports.
1: Donald Trump spent most of the conflict saying the Strait of Hormuz isn't his problem.
13: Maybe we shouldn't even be there at all because we don't need it. We have a lot of oil. We're the number one producer anywhere in the world times two. By double, at least double. Now I think it's much higher than that.
1: But the Chinese know that's not the case, expecting the U.S. president to look for their help in putting pressure on Iran to get the vital shipping lane unblocked. China certainly has a vested interest and close links to the Iranian government. China's the world's largest importer of oil. The Chinese have ignored U.S. sanctions and buy 90% of Iran's output. In the last year, that accounted for 13.6% of all the crude oil imported into China, equating to 1.38 million barrels a day. Up to half of Chinese total oil imports come via the Strait of Hormuz. The Middle East's also a growing market for Chinese products, with exports affected by the continued standoff.
14: China is an export-driven economy. That means they depend on other countries to buy from them. Well, you can't buy from them if you can't ship it there, and you can't buy from them if your economy is being destroyed by what Iran is doing. So it is in Iran, it is in China's interest that Iran stop closing the straits. It's harming China as well.

0: But despite self-interest, China's largely sat on the sidelines when it comes to the Strait of Hormuz. Donald Trump needs it to be open to be able to claim victory. But what price will he have to pay China to help make that happen? Trump's tariffs on Chinese goods could be one point of discussion, as might access to US markets for Chinese electric vehicle manufacturers.
1: Well, it's widely thought the closure of the Strait of Hormuz was an unintended consequence of the war for Donald Trump. Another one might be having to soften his position on China just to get it reopened again. Richard Gaisford, Al Jazeera, Washington, D.C.
2: And we're joined now by Dan Grazier, Senior Fellow and Director of the National Security Reform Program at the Stimson Center. And we're joined by Gregory Poling, Director and Senior Fellow at the Southeast Asia Program and Asia Maritime Transparency Initiative at the Center for Strategic and International Studies. So really big picture question with you, Gregory, if you'll allow me to start. Very big picture. Is Donald Trump in a position of strength as he sets off for China?
3: I don't think so. I mean, I think the lesson that Beijing took away from the tit-for-tat responses to the trade war last year, and especially the U.S. climb down after China restricted rare earth exports, was that Beijing has far more leverage than maybe it even anticipated, and that it doesn't actually need to make major concessions, not major structural concessions to the U.S. anyway.
2: Now, Donald Trump did tweet, this was last month in April, or rather he wrote on his Truth Social media, that Xi Jinping, the Chinese president, would give him, and you may have read this quote, a, quote, big fat hug for having reopened the Strait of Hormuz. But this was more than a month ago. The U.S. hasn't reopened the Strait of Hormuz. So no big fat hug then.
4: Well, I guess it remains to be seen. We'll have to watch for the initial greeting. The Strait of Hormuz is certainly an important waterway, as part of just global trade goes. I think the importance of it with relation to China has been a little bit overblown. So the Chinese certainly buy a lot of oil. They buy about 90% of Iran's oil. Mm. But that's still only about 10% or so of the oil that China uses. And plus, China has worked very hard over the last couple of years to make themselves as anti-fragile as possible with regards to their sources of energy. And so they've really diversified their sources of oil. So again, Iran's important, but it's not critical.
2: Yeah, all jokes aside then, big fat hug aside, how is China looking at this? Because Donald Trump did just create a problem that didn't previously exist for China.
3: Well, I think that China has a bigger concern here, which is if the Strait of Hormuz can be tolled, can be closed, then so can pretty much any other waterway on Earth. And as a nation that both depends on global trade and that views itself as a rule maker in the 21st century, this whole idea that we're just going to let well-settled pieces of international law go because we made a mistake, that's not something that I think Beijing is prepared to live with. And Beijing's been very clear in its own messaging to Iran that it wants to see the strait open, aside from how much that might actually affect China's national energy security.
2: What does Donald Trump want from China? Because all the reporting is he would like China's help, right, in leaning on Iran, not only bring Iran to the table for negotiations, but also reopen the Strait of Hormuz.
4: I have no doubt that Donald Trump is going to at least try to enlist Xi Jinping to assert some pressure, maybe some gentle nudges for the Iranians to come back to the table and agree to a settlement. Because frankly, sometimes that's the only way that that these kind of agreements can be made is by working through others.
2: But how does that work? There has to be, one assumes, some give and take, right? If China is going to help him out on Iran, to the extent that they can, they would be asking for something in return, right, from Donald Trump?
3: Presumably. I think maybe Iran is the one issue where increasingly their interests overlap. Both sides would like to see Iran compromise. Both sides would like to see the strait opened.
2: So he may not have to push very hard.
3: Well, but the question is, does China want that as much as the U.S.? And I think clearly the answer is no. China would like it, but it is not China being humiliated in the Strait of Hormuz, it's the U.S.
2: We're looking at the rivalry between these two peer competitors in the world, U.S. and China. What do you think China took away from the last 2 months? It's been watching the U.S. go to war, another American war. What has it learned?
4: Well, I know the Chinese military and Chinese leadership has to be watching

0: the United States actually operates in 2026 in a military sense. They're trying to learn as many lessons as they possibly can, because clearly the United States is their closest peer competitor. And so they're going to be looking for lessons learned just as much as American military planners are. But beyond that, I'm sure the Chinese are probably very happy that the United States is distracted again in the Middle East and not focused, on China so much.
1: There's a saying, don't interrupt your enemy when he's making a mistake. And that's been said about this conflict and the way China might be assessing the U.S. action in the Middle East and against Iran. Do you think that's fair? Do you think China's looking at this as a mistake, something that weakens the U.S. relative to them?
2: I think this reinforces what Xi Jinping probably already thought, which was, as he often says, that it's China's time now, that the U.S. is a failing power. Now, that said, I think China has somewhat limited ability to take advantage of this, because China is also wildly unpopular in most of the world, global north and global south, and has been getting more and more unpopular. So it's much more, I think, at this point, a pox on both your houses from countries who are not the U.S. or China.
1: All right, we've looked at the Strait of Hormuz and China's position on Iran. You've said that U.S. and Chinese interests on this, actually, on this narrow issue, might actually converge, because they would both benefit from the Strait of Hormuz being reopened. China would get its oil. U.S. would obviously benefit. Let's look at Taiwan, the other major flashpoint. Al Jazeera's Alex Baird explains why Taiwan is such a dangerous flashpoint between the U.S. and China specifically.
3: Taiwan, the greatest risk for China-U.S. relations. That was the Chinese foreign minister just last week. But why? Well, let's take a look back to understand how we got here. This all begins with the Chinese Civil War nearly 8 decades ago. After years of fighting, the Communist Party seized control of the mainland, forcing the defeated nationalist government to retreat to Taiwan and rule from there. No peace treaty was ever signed, and Beijing has claimed the island as its territory ever since. The government in Taiwan continued to hold China's United Nations seat until 1971, when that was officially transferred to Beijing. For the United States, formal recognition of Beijing officially began in 1979.
4: The United States recognizes the government of the People's Republic of China as a sole legal government of China.
3: Before that, it officially recognized the government in Taiwan as the legitimate government of all China. But just after that 79 switch, the US Congress passed the Taiwan Relations Act. That allowed for continued unofficial relations, arms sales, and a commitment to help Taiwan maintain its self-defense. Since then, US policy has been ambiguous. No official support for the island's independence, but also treating it as distinct from the mainland. Washington has also refused to state whether or not it would intervene militarily if China attacked Taiwan, something Beijing hasn't ruled out. Those recent military drills around the island have been powerful reminders of that, because for Beijing, Taiwan is an unalienable part of its territory. But US support for the territory has continued to be active. Washington has made more than $50 billion worth of military sales to date, and there's another $14 billion package waiting on President Trump's desk for approval. But he said that he'd discuss that package with China's President Xi, and that's raising concern in Taipei that US policy could be changing. And then there's trade. The Trump administration has finalized a deal with Taiwan that will funnel up to $500 billion worth of investment into the US semiconductor and AI industries. But on the other side, US goods trade with China was worth at least $400 billion last year, no matter how you look at it. U.S.-China relations are a delicate dance, with not just billions of dollars at stake, but also global peace and security.
1: Gregory Poling, the big question, how likely is a war in the future between the U.S. and China over Taiwan?
2: The future is a long time. I don't think it's particularly likely in the next couple of years. I don't think there's a lot of good evidence that Beijing is really prepared in any imminent sense, especially after Xi Jinping has basically wiped out all of his senior military leadership. And I think that the lessons, both in the Strait of Hormuz and earlier from Ukraine attacking the Russian Black Sea Fleet, have to give China a lot of pause about whether it would actually be able to invade the island if it ever wanted to.
1: Dan Grazier, I believe you've written you don't think that China wants to invade Taiwan. Am I right?
0: That is absolutely correct. Yes, two of my colleagues and I, we wrote a big report last year about this, because we looked into it, like, very, very strongly. Now, I take I take the Chinese leaders at their word that they want to gain full political control over Taiwan. I believe them when they say that. But I don't believe they're going to use military means to accomplish it. If China does regain full...
1: Not a kinetic, not a military blueprint, more of a gradual encroachment on the rights and gaining influence.
0: Right. They're going to use every other element of national power other than their military power to accomplish their goal. An invasion, an amphibious invasion of Taiwan would be the largest, most complex single military operation in history. And Taiwan is not particularly well suited geographically for such an operation. You know, a lot of people in Washington focus on the challenge of just crossing the strait. But the Chinese have to think about how they would actually conquer Taiwan. You know, it's an incredibly complex just geographic, spot on the map. It has, it has the tallest mountains in East Asia, and it has a population of 24 million people that has to exist on the, 40% of the island that isn't covered by mountains. And the only way that you do that is by concentrating the population in very big cities like Taipei, Taichung. And then you also have to feed the population, which means that every spot of flat ground that isn't covered by a city is covered by a rice paddy. And guess what cannot cross a rice paddy? A tank. So it would be an incredibly difficult military operation to conquer Taiwan, which again is why I believe that the Chinese are going to use every means other than military to accomplish their goals.
1: So how much of a flashpoint is it really then? We use that word. It's some measure of confrontation between these two countries. How fair is that, and what's the level of risk then?
2: I mean, I think it is a not insignificant risk. Aside from the amphibious landing, we do have a lot of other things going on. We have constant Chinese pressure on Taiwan's outlying islands, like Kinmen and Matsu. We have aggressive, what people call gray zone coercion, unsafe interactions with Taiwanese Coast Guard and Navy and air operations. So there's lots of space for an accident.
1: An accident between who?
2: China and Taiwan that could escalate very quickly and put the U.S. in a position of needing to decide whether and how to respond. So I think perhaps we spend too much time thinking about the amphibious landing part and not enough time looking at all the other areas where you could get into a military escalation short of stopping a Chinese amphibious landing across the strait.
1: So we looked at the U.S.'s national defense strategy, the 2025 document that was published by the Trump administration. And page 23, it says, quote, deterring a conflict over Taiwan, ideally by preserving our military overmatch, is a priority. So priority for the U.S. to maintain U.S. military dominance in that part of the world. Can the U.S. do that going forward?
0: It remains to be seen. It would take a massive investment to be able to kind of maintain that. But then again, to your point, that creates the potential flashpoint. I think if there is a conflict over Taiwan, we're going to blunder into it. It's not going to be a deliberate choice. And so the danger of a big military buildup and by maintaining that overmatch in the region, that actually increases the number of potential flashpoints where, if we have U.S. military equipment operating in close proximity to Chinese military equipment, there's always the chance that somebody's going to, bump into each other we'll have an incident like it happened in the summer of 2001, where a Chinese fighter plane crashed into a U.S. spy plane and caused an international incident. Those are the kind of things that I worry about. And the more that the United States pursues a strategy of maintaining a military overmatch in the region, the higher the chance we're going to have more incidences like that.
1: So that brings me to one of the main questions that really we want to address today, which is the military competition between the U.S. and China. And I'm interested in how both of you think about this. A few numbers first. How do the U.S. and China compare in terms of military power? It is hard to get, bear this in mind, hard to get reliable numbers for the Chinese military, but here's what we have. The U.S. spends more money on its military, a lot more. Recently, the U.S. defense budget has been about $886 billion. So that is by far the number one defense budget globally. And it is 3 to 4 times China's defense, which officially stands at $225 billion, with a caveat that that number is widely believed to be underreported. Now, troop numbers, the U.S. actually has a smaller military. It has 1.3 million active military personnel, while China has the world's largest standing military by headcount with 2 million troops. Now look at some of the hardware. The U.S. has 13,000 aircraft, including the only operational

0: fifth-generation stealth fleet at scale. And China, by comparison, has 3,300 total aircraft that we know of. And their production of J-20 stealth fighters is closing the gap. That's true. But the true number of those is unknown. Is that, Gregory Poling, we gave like the basic metrics, right? Troop numbers, number of planes. We could have, should have included ships. That's important too. But is that metric what you look at?
1: It's part of it. It's part of a very complicated equation. One, the U.S. military has global responsibilities. China's doesn't. So China's military is concentrated almost entirely in China's near waters, as China calls it, the East China Sea, the South China Sea, and the Taiwan Strait. The other side of that, the U.S. has a network of allies, both around the world and in Asia, Japan, Korea, the Philippines, Australia. China's closest thing to an ally is North Korea. So I think how you look at the problem determines whether or not you think that the U.S. is still capable of holding to deterrence. But the one thing that is clear is that the U.S. cannot build ships as fast or as cheaply as China. And U.S. soldiers cannot work for as little as Chinese soldiers. So we are never going to maintain overmatch if what you're worried about is meeting China ship for ship and troop for troop. You need to focus more on asymmetric capabilities in partnership with the network of U.S. allies.
0: Dan Grazier, what's the question I should be asking then? Because for a layman, you kind of look at, well, if they were involved, the U.S. and China, in a head-to-head conflict, who would win? Or at least who would have the greater chance of winning? But maybe that's not even the best question to be asking.
2: That is a difficult question, actually. I think that if, God forbid, the United States and China does blunder into a war, I don't think either side in that conflict would actually win. It would probably be somebody else other than the two belligerents. Just because the United States and China are both nuclear powers. And if we get into a direct military confrontation, you know, the chances of an escalation skyrocket. And it's unthinkable to imagine what would happen. So I think, you know, the question shouldn't be who would win in such a conflict. It's what can we do to prevent that kind of a conflict? Because it would be a disaster for both sides.
0: Well, let me put the question this way then, Gregory Poling. Is there a point where you think the U.S. might no longer be the world's military superpower? And if so, what would that change?
1: I honestly don't know, because I think we get to a point where it's impossible to know for sure how effective the capabilities are of either side unless you cross the line that neither ever wants to cross. Right? Yeah. At some point, you're just moving things around on a spreadsheet, I worry. What I do know is that the U.S. is a military superpower. And China, if not already, is on the cusp of being a military superpower. And that puts those two parties in a league of their own.
0: You mentioned the global reach of the U.S. military. So a couple data points on that. The global reach of the American versus Chinese military. Now, the U.S. has troops stationed in at least 80 countries, which, by the way, is about half the countries in the world. They also have, as Gregory mentioned, strong military alliances, NATO in Europe, as well as alliances in the Indo-Pacific, for instance, Japan, South Korea, but there are others. China, on the other hand, only has one overseas base in Djibouti, Horn of Africa. They're also reportedly expanding their presence at the Ream Naval Base in Cambodia. And China also has stakes in port projects globally. That's interesting. China owns 93 ports in 53 countries outright. Many of those have significant military potential, even if they're commercial ports. So the Chinese Navy, the PLA, officially called in to one-third of those. About 30 ports have made use of their dual-use potential. Plus, 53 of the ports that China either owns or has majority stakes in are near key maritime choke points. We come back to that. Like the Malacca Strait, Strait of Hormuz, or the Suez Canal. Dan Grazier, this is the one really, I would argue, most distinctive feature of the U.S. military is the ability to project around the world. We just saw it with Iran. It means that within weeks, they're already pre-positioned from an infrastructure, military infrastructure standpoint, that they can ramp up a military effort and launch a war pretty much anywhere.
2: Yes, and that's something that the U.S. military prides itself on. When I was in the Marine Corps, we talked about you know, our rapid deployment capability all the time. That's just it's kind of a hallmark. You know, the Marine Corps, certain elements of the Army, you know, the Navy and the Air Force have a global reach because that's how the U.S. military has been, you know, has been designed. We have, the United States has had that responsibility since the end of World War II to provide a lot of security around the world. But that doesn't mean that, you know, we necessarily need to be going and picking fights all over the world, because, you know, there's always the law of unintended consequences. And

0: And you know, we've seen over the last 25 years how it's really easy to get into these kind of conflicts, but it's really difficult to get out of them. And so a lot of times the best move is not to play.
1: Gentlemen, that's all the time we have for today. I want to thank you both for joining us in the studio. That's Dan Grazier, Senior Fellow and Director of the National Security Reform Program at the Stimson Center, and Gregory Poling, Director and Senior Fellow at the Southeast Asia Program and Asia Maritime Transparency Initiative at the CSIS. Thank you very much to both of you. And that's it from the team here in Washington and part one of our look at U.S.-China relations focused on military flashpoints. For now, back to Richard Gaisford and our global headquarters in Doha.
2: Thanks, Cyril. On the next edition of This Is America, we'll be looking at how Donald Trump needs to move past diplomatic platitudes to reinforce a fragile trade truce with China. That's Wednesday, 18:30 GMT, 2:30 p.m. Eastern Time here in the United States. For now, though, from Washington's Chinatown, it's goodbye.
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6: The real casualty will be the yield of the next harvest.
7: A two-week ceasefire. If Iran opens the Strait of Hormuz, what more are we hearing from the Iranians?
8: The Strait of Hormuz will be open for transit of energy supplies.
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11: Survivors of the Rwandan genocide.
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0: Hello, I'm Riley Carlson. This is Al Jazeera live from Doha. Coming up on the program.
1: I don't think about Americans' financial situation. I don't think about anybody. I think about one thing. We cannot let Iran have a nuclear weapon.
0: Donald Trump says he'll get a deal with Iran, peacefully or otherwise, as negotiations stall.
2: This is admittedly a historic budget. It is a fiscally responsible budget, and it is a warfighting budget.
0: The U.S. Defense Secretary asks for $1.5 trillion for the Pentagon to put the country on a wartime footing. Qatar and Turkey call for the Strait of Hormuz not to be used as a weapon. The crucial waterway remains shut to most traffic. Deepening divisions in the UK's ruling Labour Party. Keir Starmer says he won't step down as more cabinet members resign. U.S. President Donald Trump says he'll think about the red lines for the Iran ceasefire while on the plane to China. He's heading there to meet with President Xi Jinping. Beijing is a close ally of Tehran and the biggest buyer of Iranian oil worldwide. Negotiations between the U.S. and Iran have

0: stalled over differences in terms of a peace proposal. Ahead of his trip to China, Trump answered questions outside the White House. Al Jazeera's Mike Hanna has more on what the president had to say.
1: President Trump was asked a number of questions about Iran, and his position remained the same as it has in recent days. He's prepared to wait and see, to ride this situation out. He believes and continues to say the U.S. has already won the war. There is no pressure on him to take any immediate action. At the same time, he also issued this not-so-veiled warning.
2: Yeah, I don't think we need any help with Iran, to be honest with you. They're defeated militarily, and they'll either do the right thing or we'll finish the job.
1: The president was also asked about the shocking inflation figure that came out today, and he bristled at the questions from reporters, insisting that once this war ends, everything will return to normal. Even better than that, he says, that inflation will drop to 1.5% within months of that war ending.
2: They're working incredibly. If you go back to just before the war, for the last 3 months, inflation was at 1.7%. Now, we had a choice. Let these lunatics have a nuclear weapon. If you want to do that, then you're a stupid person, and you happen to be. I mean, I know you very well. Anybody that wants them to have a nuclear weapon is a stupid person.
1: That's a remark that we will record for that period of

0: and is asking for a war-fighting budget. Hegseth says the military needs $1.5 trillion for the next fiscal year. That's a 44% increase.
1: Every budgetary item we request serves to ensure that this department remains laser-focused on increasing lethality and survivability of our fighting force from the front lines to the factory floors. This is admittedly a historic budget. It is a fiscally responsible budget, and it is a warfighting budget.
0: Iran's deputy foreign minister says the U.S. is trying to threaten and pressure Tehran into surrendering. In a post on X, Kazem Gharibabadi said true peace cannot be built with the language of humiliation, threat, and forced concession taking. When a party that has played a direct role in war, blockade, sanctions, and threat of force rejects Iran's response simply because it is not a surrender, it becomes clear that the real issue is not peace, but imposing political will through threat and pressure. The Turkish foreign minister has been in Doha for talks with Qatari leaders. Hakan Fidan said the Strait of Hormuz should not be used as a weapon, and both Qatar and Turkey have warned against any return to the fighting.
2: The war will bring nothing but more instability, not only to the region, but the entire world. It would bring about total destruction and devastation. We hope that the mediation efforts would bear fruit. Together with our brothers and partners, we are doing all that we can. All the world states are now feeling the brunt of the closure of the Strait of Hormuz. That's why we urge that an agreement be reached, the Strait of Hormuz be reopened, and the free movement of traffic be allowed.
3: We do not support the resumption of war. We should always focus our support on the Pakistanis' effort in order to resolve this issue and try to end the war as soon as possible and to end this current status that we have, unfortunately, in the region. I think that the role that Pakistan is playing is very important and critical for the entire region and for the world.
0: Al-Migdad al-Ruhaid reports from Tehran, where Iran says it's not using the Strait as a weapon of war.
4: Growing concerns and a growing gap between the point of views about the reality, about the new reality on the Strait of Hormuz, not at the wartime, but also for the future of this strategic corridor. Iranian officials have not yet responded in detail about the comments from Qatar and Turkey about that. They are not accepting to use this strategic waterway as a weapon of war. From what we understand from previous stance, that right now the stance of the Iranian clearly visible about how they think about this strategic waterway. Just a couple of hours ago, they are saying that we are right now expanding our areas to tightening the control, but at the same time they are saying we are allowing vessels to move safely on the route designated by the IRGC Navy and to coordinate it with the IRGC authorities there. So I think there is a huge gap between the point of views, and this is concerns. It's a regional concerns, not on the Strait of Hormuz alone, but overall regional actors.
0: Al Jazeera has learned that a United Nations Security Council draft resolution on the Strait of Hormuz now has 112 co-sponsors. It calls for the protection of maritime navigation through the waterway and urges an immediate halt to Iranian attacks on its Gulf neighbors. Gabriel Elizondo has the details from UN headquarters in New York.
5: Bahrain, the United States, Qatar, Saudi Arabia, and Kuwait have been working very hard behind the scenes in the last several days trying to build up support for this draft resolution, and that has clearly happened, with the world really rallying behind this draft resolution, with now 112 countries co-sponsoring it. That is nearly two-thirds of all 193 member states of the UN. Just to give you an idea, some of the countries that have co-sponsored it: India, Japan, South Korea, Kazakhstan, Kenya, Senegal, Argentina, as well as most of the European countries, all co-sponsors of this resolution. So it has clearly gained wide support. Now, what exactly does the resolution call for? Well, overall, it calls for

0: for freedom of navigation in the Strait of Hormuz. It calls for Iran to stop its attacks on any of its Gulf neighbors and also reveal where any of its mines are that Iran might have laid in the Gulf of Hormuz. But beyond that, the resolution aims to protect international waterways, commercial shipping, and energy supplies while preserving global economic and trade stability and ensuring the safety and security of seafarers. Now, when might this resolution go for a vote? At this point, we don't know, but it could be as early as later this week. Now, Russia and China have voiced some reservations about this draft resolution. However, they are clearly now in the minority with the overwhelming support now with the number of co-sponsors. Gabriel Zondo, Al Jazeera at the United Nations in New York.
1: A wave of Israeli strikes have killed at least 6 people in Lebanon and injured 7 others in Tyre in the south. The attacks come after Hezbollah's secretary general said the group will reject any surrender by the government. It vowed to turn the battlefield into hell for Israel. According to Save the Children, more than 4 children have been killed or injured every day on average. That is despite a U.S.-brokered ceasefire that took effect last month. Al Jazeera's Obeida Hito has more from Tyre in southern Lebanon.
2: The death toll continues to rise here in southern Lebanon. There are more reports of very deadly strikes happening throughout the country. One of them that targeted a group of paramedics belonging to the Lebanese civil defense. At least 2 of the paramedics were killed in that strike. Another one was injured. And the gentleman that they were trying to save, actually, and take to the hospital was also killed in that strike. There are more explosions as I'm speaking to you now. Now I'm hearing explosions around me over the past hour. We've seen artillery strikes and airstrikes all along the coastal towns here south of Tyre. We also saw a very violent strike in Al Hosh, one of those places that was issued a forced evacuation order by Israel earlier today. And all of this is having a huge impact on the communities here in southern Lebanon. A growing humanitarian crisis, over 1 million people displaced, many of them returned to the south at the beginning of this ceasefire. The death toll continues to rise, 380 people killed during the ceasefire, but that's not scaring people here in southern Lebanon. They're actually rallying themselves around one another. They're actually responding to people's needs. There are people living in shelters, people living in parks, people living with relatives displaced from their homes, and they're depending on initiatives driven by volunteers and community efforts to secure basic things like meals, as we saw in the area of Ghazia, north of Tyre, just yesterday.
1: British Prime Minister Keir Starmer has told his cabinet that he is staying in his job despite mounting pressure on him to resign. His party suffered huge losses in local elections, triggering a revolt. On Tuesday, several of Starmer's junior ministers stepped down, and about 90 MPs said he should stand down as well. More than 100 others have signed a statement supporting his leadership. Camille Nedelec reports from London.
3: As Number 10's Larry the Cat walks out the door, MPs are making moves to ensure its human resident follows suit. British Prime Minister Keir Starmer is facing calls from Labour Party MPs to step down, and ministers have resigned, further piling on the pressure.
4: The message on the doorstep was clear. You, Prime Minister, have lost the trust and confidence of the public.
5: Will you ask him to step down, Mr.
3: Starmer is staying. That was the message he had for senior members of government who'd gathered for a cabinet meeting in Downing Street on Tuesday morning.
6: The Prime Minister's getting on with the job that he was elected to do. And it's right that as ministers in government, we come into the office today to get on with delivering the change that people voted for.
5: Where's Streeting do you want to be Prime Minister?
3: There weren't any moves against him at that meeting, and the official process to remove Starmer has not yet been triggered. That in part could be because while he does have rivals, he has no clear successor ready to take the reins.
7: Starmer's speech on Monday was supposed to revive his government after the Labour Party lost nearly 1,500 seats in local elections. He's accepted blame for those poor results and insisted he can turn things around. While critics aren't swayed, he's got one more shot.
3: preparations are already

0: Underway in Westminster, where in Parliament on Wednesday, King Charles will lay out government policy and priorities for the next year. It's likely to focus on the economy, a top priority for voters, growing tired of political intrigue.
1: I just find these people kind of, they're irrelevant. They don't do anything. Keir Starmer, what's the other one? All these names, they're irrelevant. They don't have any effect on anybody. They just annoy people.
0: If MPs still aren't sold, these could be the last days of the Keir Starmer government. Camille Nedelec, Al Jazeera, Westminster.
2: Oliver Eagleton is the editor of Tribune magazine and author of The Starmer Project, A Journey to the Right. He says there's no clear replacement for Prime Minister Keir Starmer.
3: If you look at Starmer's eroded authority, he was already, by some metrics, the least popular prime minister in British history. And now he's lost the support of a substantial portion of his cabinet and also a substantial portion of the Parliamentary Labour Party. So it's really only going to take one final push. And if Starmer makes any misstep, which he's, of course, very prone to doing, then he will, I'm sure, immediately trigger all manner of leadership challenges from Streeting and also from other contenders further left. Despite Starmer's credibility being so destroyed, there is no clear replacement. And I think it's a reflection of how hollowed out the Labour Party has become under his leadership, that there's such a shortage of talent and, of course, of ideological direction. At previous points in the Labour Party's history, it seemed clear there was a consensus among the MPs about how exactly they needed to pivot politically in response to a crisis like the present one, losing so many local council seats just last week. Whereas now you have neither any consensus about how the party should respond, nor do you have a set of leadership figures who have been cultivated to take the reins. The main beneficiary of the crisis within the Labour Party is Reform. Reform have a clear narrative, I mean, in my view, a false one about what's gone wrong in Britain, that immigration is the cause of all the country's ills. And Starmer has not offered any realistic or convincing alternative to that.
2: Still ahead here on Al Jazeera, thousands rally across Argentina against President Javier Milei's cuts to university funding. And mixed reaction as Israel goes through to the final of the Eurovision Song Contest in Vienna.
4: Hard-hitting interviews.
5: Aren't you afraid that you might be one of the targets?
6: 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We have seen that they have no hesitation about targeting any place.
4: Facing realities.
7: Does Qatar still trust Iran enough to mediate?
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4: Thought-provoking answers.
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0: You're watching Al Jazeera. Here's a reminder of our top stories this hour. U.S. President Donald Trump says he'll think about the red lines for the Iran ceasefire while on the plane to China. He's headed there for a highly anticipated meeting with President Xi Jinping. Meanwhile, the U.S. Defense Secretary Pete Hegseth has told a House committee that the Pentagon is asking for a war-fighting budget. He said $1.5 trillion are needed for the next fiscal year. That's a 44% increase. Israel is continuing to strike residential areas and homes in Lebanon. Six people were killed in the southern city of Tyre on Tuesday. The attack comes days before Israeli and Lebanese officials are due to meet in Washington for ceasefire talks. President Donald Trump's upcoming visit to China is being closely watched by neighboring countries in Asia. The region has been heavily affected by U.S. trade tariffs and the economic fallout from the Iran war. Rob McBride reports from Kuala Lumpur.
1: Sometimes on the sidelines and often caught in the middle, much of Asia has been watching anxiously as the world's two biggest economies have been sparring with each other over the past 18 months. This time last year, President Xi Jinping of China came through Southeast Asia on a mission to build bridges, just as U.S. President Donald Trump seemed to be burning them. Later in the year, the two leaders met for a summit in South Korea, the first since Trump's return to office. And this summit gives another chance for a complete reset of relations as China and the rest of Asia look on. Is that going to be good for relations?
2: Relations will promote the relations between China and the United States.
1: The turbulence in U.S.-China relations has been especially felt by the makers of semiconductor computer chips here in Asia, who've had to contend with the dizzying and ever-changing array of tariffs from Trump's White House, driving changes in the way Asian producers work with each other and with their powerful neighbor, China.
3: As we can see now, so the geopolitical tensions is pretty much everywhere, I would say, but then most of the supply chain has been affected one way or another.
1: Chip makers have also been impacted by the U.S. war on Iran that's hit the supply of essential raw materials needed for production out of the Gulf, such as helium gas and specialty plastics that all come from oil.
4: Yeah, of course, we got a serious concern about this situation because we have no expectation when it's going to happen again.
5: So the price not stable. So I can see that everyone have some little bit increase of the pricing to this semicon market. Yes, everyone's waiting to be over.
1: In a busy summit schedule, the Iran war and the possibility of Beijing helping to bring it to an end are likely to dominate, highlighting just how far the global dynamic and the relative influences of China and the U.S. within it have shifted. Rob McBride, Al Jazeera, Kuala Lumpur.
0: Thousands of Argentinians have rallied in Buenos Aires and cities across the country demanding that President Javier Milei reverse his government's sweeping austerity cuts. They're calling for the implementation of a law that guarantees increased funding for universities, which Milei has blocked. Al Jazeera's Teresa Bow reports from Buenos Aires.
6: From the classrooms to the streets in protest against Javier Milei's austerity cuts and to demand the implementation of a law that will increase funding for public universities.
7: This is happening not only in Buenos Aires, but across the country. People on the streets defending public universities. Last year, Congress approved what is known as the university financing law, but the government has not implemented it yet. They say that they do not have the resources and that doing so would complicate its zero deficit target.
6: Adrián Ferreira is a professor at the University of Buenos Aires.
8: This government has systematically cut down budgets, even though they have been approved by the judiciary, by Congress, even by the Supreme Court. There's no other instances. And the government does not want to respect the Constitution and to comply and respect the approved budgets.
6: Universities across Argentina say budget cuts are affecting their ability to operate, with some warning they may not be able to pay for basic services.
9: I'm a student and I feel the pain of the professors. We are missing classes. This is a shame. My sisters also study and it's impossible for all of us.
6: Since taking office, the government of Javier Milei has reduced 5% of the deficit in an aggressive austerity program that is having an impact on education, healthcare, and other sectors. The government says they will cut this year's budget even further to comply with the International Monetary Fund.
7: For decades, public universities in Argentina have been tuition-free and a source of social mobility. But people here are afraid that the government of Javier Milei is going to change that. They say that the government cuts are weakening some of the country's most important institutions.
6: The government says austerity is the price Argentina must pay to fix its economy. But many fear the recovery will leave large parts of society behind. Teresa Bo, Al Jazeera, Buenos Aires.
0: Russian President Vladimir Putin says a new nuclear-capable missile will be added to its arsenal at the end of this year. State media showed the commander of the Strategic Missile Forces speaking to Putin after what it said was a successful test of the weapon. Putin called the Sarmat missile the strongest weapon in the world. Its range is reportedly exceeding 35,000 kilometers, meaning it could reach the United States. Ukraine's anti-corruption bureau says President Volodymyr Zelensky is not implicated in a major graft case involving his former chief of staff. Andriy Yermak appeared in court on Tuesday as the hearing got underway. He's accused of involvement in a multi-million dollar criminal scheme linked to real estate development. Prosecutors are asking the court to order his arrest. His lawyers say the charges are groundless. Yermak resigned in 2025 after the scandal broke. Uganda's President Yoweri Museveni has been sworn in for a record seventh term, extending his 40 years in power.
10: And that I will preserve, protect, and defend the Constitution. So help me God.
0: The 81-year-old was declared the winner after a contested election in January. His main rival, Bobi Wine, said the poll was plagued by irregularities. Wine fled Uganda after the vote, accusing the government of plotting to kill him. Museveni came to power in 1986 following a civil war. The opposition accuses him of amending the constitution to remain in office. Israel has qualified for Saturday's Eurovision Song Contest final in Vienna. It's a result that sparked celebrations inside the arena while protests took place outside. Some critics are warning that political controversies are pulling the competition away from its origins of uniting countries through music. Charlie Angela reports from Vienna.
11: Israel took to the Eurovision stage with a performance delivered mostly in French. Inside the arena, power ballads, glitter, flags, and thousands of fans united by music. But outside, a different atmosphere. Earlier, demonstrators carried mock coffins and Palestinian flags, accusing Eurovision organizers of ignoring the war in Gaza.
12: It is simply hypocritical to claim that Eurovision is meant to be a celebration of peace, whilst Israel has been committing what amounts to genocide in Palestine for nearly 3 years. I believe this is a gross injustice.
11: And among fans, opinion is also deeply divided.
13: It's really difficult. I mean, it's such a bad situation for all, and honestly, I think it would be better they weren't here tonight.
14: If you ban certain countries, you should ban other countries. You just need to be a little bit more consistent about it. Otherwise, just let everybody participate and don't let politics in.
15: I feel like kicking Israel out is just going to feed Netanyahu's victim complex and give this message that everyone hates Israel and that they're the victim and whatnot. So it's honestly like very complicated.
11: Five countries won't be on this stage. Spain, Ireland, Iceland, Slovenia, and the Netherlands are all boycotting in protest. The European Broadcasting Union insists Eurovision is not a political event. But in 2022, it banned Russia following its invasion of Ukraine. Organizers are acutely aware of the protests.
16: It is a profoundly good sign of a democracy where you can have this show happening on one side of the city and a protest happening on the other side, and that they can both coexist. And again, maybe the world can learn from that.
11: Israel's performance also comes with scrutiny over voting campaigns linked to the country's entry. The European Broadcasting Union has introduced new rules after what they call disproportionately promotional activity during last year's contest when it won the popular vote. Israel will now return to this stage for Saturday's grand final, and the arguments around its participation will follow it. It seems that the politics surrounding the world's largest song contest are becoming as prominent as the performances. Charlie Angela, Al Jazeera, Vienna.
0: Talk to Al Jazeera is coming up next. Stay with us right here on Al Jazeera.
17: In every story, truth is priority. Facts emerge in fragments. Events change in an instant. Every image is reviewed. Every detail examined. Because accuracy is everything. Beyond the headlines, providing context, insight, and meaning. Seeking balance in every narrative we cover. Al Jazeera, from the front lines to the newsroom, to you.
18: On Counting the Cost, in a rare act of defiance, China pushes back against U.S. sanctions. But can Beijing really challenge Washington's financial clout and counter American economic pressure with its own export controls? Or will the superpowers find a way to ease tensions? Counting the Cost on Al Jazeera.

0: Always trust.
1: Turkey, a neighbor to Iran, facing the risk of conflict spilling across its borders if the U.S.-Israel offensive doesn't cease. A NATO power, a rising defense exporter, and one of the Muslim world's most influential economic and geopolitical actors. As Turkey's top diplomat visits Qatar for high-level talks on regional security, tensions between Washington and Tehran remain unresolved. So what role does Ankara aim to play in this rapidly shifting region? Turkish Foreign Minister Hakan Fidan talks to Al Jazeera. Turkish Foreign Minister Hakan Fidan, thank you for talking to Al Jazeera. Mr. Minister, so President Trump has rejected Iran's latest response to the U.S. peace proposal, while Tehran is warning of retaliation if there are new strikes. From Ankara's perspective, is the ceasefire effectively collapsing, and what is Turkey's most urgent concern now?
2: Well, I think our most urgent concern is to see the ceasefire is holding, actually. This is what we care about at the moment, because the alternative of the ceasefire is going back to war, which nobody would like to see that scenario again, because right now the entire world economy and energy security is suffering as a result of this war. So everybody is hoping for to see a negotiated settlement to end this war. I think there has been some ups and downs during the talks, and this is the nature of the talks, the negotiation, I think. And so the recent disagreement, I think, one of the downs, but I am sure that it will continue to go on.
1: So you're optimistic that despite the American rejection, so the ceasefire is going to continue to hold?
2: Well, the American side is rejecting what is being proposed, but there is always retailoring of the proposals, rewording, so either by the mediators or by suggesting to the sides to review their wording, the positioning, the everything else. I think it's possible to come up with a new acceptable wording.
1: So Turkey has kept channels open with Tehran, with Washington, with the regional mediators. Are you now actively mediating or preparing to step in if both sides need an intermediary? So what is Turkey's role right now?
2: Well, as you know, right from the beginning, especially since 2010, actually, Turkey has been one way or another trying to engage with the mediation process. But now the recent episode is very well conducted by our Pakistani brothers and sisters. Our job is, together with other regional countries, including Qatar, to help them to really perform their best to mediate this very, very difficult task. So what we are trying to do, we have our

0: contacts and communications with both sides, and plus amongst each others, you know. Sometimes during the mediation, the most difficult thing is when you get stuck, you are in search of creative ideas. Mm-hmm. Sometimes the parties cannot provide these ideas. Sometimes the mediator cannot come up with some creative idea. So you need some outside partners, trusted mm-hmm. partners. What we are doing together with other regional countries, not directly maybe with the sides, we speak to the sides directly, but we also speak amongst ourselves as regional countries, mm-hmm. you know, because this is utmost important, first of all, for the region. And therefore, the regional countries are doing their best, actually, to provide some support to the ongoing process.
1: So I was actually about to ask about the regional response. So are the regional countries coordinating meaningfully to stop the escalation, or the response to a certain extent is still fragmented?
0: Well, as you can see, there are some conflicting reportings as well, because this is totally normal as a result of the nature of the war and the way that it took shape. So we see some skirmishes, taking place from time to time. And unfortunately, we see that UAE recently has been attacked. Some other countries have been attacked. So in general, the ceasefire is at the moment is holding. But there is a coordination. I wouldn't say maybe a strong coordination between all countries. Some countries, they coordinate, including Turkey, Qatar, Saudi Arabia, we coordinate. But at least there is a meaningful communication and consultations between the regional countries, and including Egypt, Jordan. We all talk to each other to see where we are and how can we really contribute better to ongoing process.
1: So now you're in Qatar for talks on Iran war and its impacts in the Gulf. So what's Turkey now trying to achieve through the coordination with Qatar?
0: Well, we are trying to do, we are actually doing a lot. I mean, in the way that Qatar operates actually is very much similar to what Turkey is doing for a number of years. Actually, our coordination on mediation affairs goes back to more than a decade, actually. Wherever there is a regional crisis, Turkish-Qatari coordination and joint effort is there. The way that similarity is taking place, I was going to tell that, because most of the job that we do is behind the scenes, mm-hmm. not necessarily reported. And this is the way that we really appreciate how Qatar is operating, how Sheikh Mohammed bin Abdurrahman and Sheikh Tamim, you know, they are not after a credit, they are after a tangible result. This is the way we operate, because ultimately what we want to see is the end of any given problem. This time we have the problem of the Gulf. The last time we had something else, the other time we had another issue in Libya. So we have excellent coordination.
1: So if the diplomacy fails, what are the immediate risks for Turkey? Is it the border security, the energy prices, the refugee flows, or economic disruption, or a regional war, or all of the above?
0: Well, if the diplomacy fails, God forbid, you know, if the sides go back to war again, you know, there are a number of scenarios depending on which scenario that might take place. We may end up with different results. But first of all, in terms of, energy and energy security, you know, we as Turkey, specifically we are talking about Turkey, we don't heavily rely on Strait of Hormuz. There are three major pipelines bringing oil and gas to Turkey from Central Asia, from Iran, from Russia, from Azerbaijan. So because we are not carrying our energy through with ships. So but nevertheless, we are not affected in terms of energy security, but we are badly affected in terms of energy prices, just like everybody has been affected. But if the war continues, depending on certain scenarios, we might end up with some unwanted results, so which I don't want to even voice here now. But we are trying to do our best to really...
1: The border security or the refugee flows or the,
0: the concerns? All of them.
1: You just talked about the Strait of Hormuz, which has been one of the most dangerous pressure points in this conflict. So Iran is insisting on a new maritime regime, while the United States and the Gulf countries are saying that the status quo must be preserved. So what kind of maritime arrangement will Ankara support?
0: Well, we certainly support what the majority actually would like to see, because...
1: Which is?
0: Status quo before the war was the way that everybody was enjoying, actually. So introducing a new regulation, which may not be accepted by the vast majority, might be a new source of a new conflict, so which we don't want to see this, because it might set up example for other straits or choke points. And so, and the world economy actually cannot take this quite easily. So therefore, we want to see a free passage of all the ships, you know, just like it was happening before the war.
1: So the pre-war status quo is the arrangement that Turkey will support.
0: Yeah, we would like to see it.
1: So, you just recently said that Turkey will consider joining the international force, such as demining in the Strait of Hormuz, if the U.S. and Iran have an agreement. So, what will Turkey be willing to contribute, and which kind of or what kind of mechanism are you suggesting?
0: Well, we are not suggesting any mechanism. We are saying, you know, we are responding some proposals to form some mechanism addressing the problems of Strait of Hormuz. There are different definitions of the problem, and there are different solutions to these problems. At least those ideas are being discussed. You know, we initially saw a French and
1: British
0: initiatives. They merged later on. They are separate initiatives into one. And we participated all the meetings, and we are seeing all the ideas and proposals, counter-proposals. But eventually, what we would like to see is, as Turkey, actually, our position is, I hope that Iran and United States, they conclude their talks in a good manner, and they reach an understanding and agreement. And then, if additional assistance is needed, so we can be there. But without any agreement, without any diplomatic result, I think our engagement will not be meaningful or will not be... positive.
1: What will be your recommendation for the United States and Iran as a practical steps to come to a peaceful solution?
0: Well, for the last, you know, more than 20 years, they've been discussing the nuclear files, which was the original source of the war. And up until last year, they've avoided engaging the hot war, the both sides. I think they've seen the worst now after engaging war, a full-scale war between Iran and United States with the provocation of Israel. So now I think there is nothing left by the sides to experience. So I think it is time to stop now, to find a real solution to this problem, which is affecting not only two respective countries, but also the entire globe. So I think there is enough will now and intention, this is our observation, on both sides to stop the war and to go back a normal life between sides, because it is prone to escalation, it is prone to further tragedy and drama and a negative effect for both world economy and the regional stability. All in all, we think that both sides can actually succeed in reaching a permanent settlement.
1: So this war is not only about Iran and the United States. So if no agreement is reached, its effects could reshape the Gulf, Syria, Eastern Mediterranean, even NATO's southern flank. So is there a new regional order in the making?
0: Well, it should be. There should be. You know, this is what we've been discussing even before the war with the regional countries, drawing bitter lessons from the last 30 years of wars, terrorism, instability, occupations, and everything that took place in our region. I think regional capacity is mature enough to really come up with creative ideas and to implement them.
1: How would Turkey position itself in this new emerging regional order? Are you going to be leading, acting like a regional hegemon, or as a middle power, or a country that is going to be coordinating their force?
0: The word hegemon is something that we are trying to delete from the vocabulary of this region. What we've been trying to tell is that most of the time, the culture here was either domination or submission. Instead of this, we would like to see the introduction of cooperation. No submission, no domination, but cooperation amongst the regional countries based on the respect of our sovereign territorial integrity, sovereignty, and security.
1: You recently traveled to Damascus as President Zelensky met Syria's President Ahmed al-Shara in talks that included Turkey. So is Turkey now becoming the gatekeeper for new security arrangements between Ukraine and Syria?
0: No, I wouldn't say so, because it was just a convenient meeting between two sides, because Ukraine was new to the region and Turkey has been there for a long time. I think it was just it's a good meeting between three countries. And so we have excellent relations with Syria, good relations with Ukraine for a long time. So I think it was good to have both countries to have conversation about possible areas of cooperation. But Ukraine is not the only country. I think now Syria is successfully enjoying the good relations with the rest of the region and the countries. You know, yesterday there was a good result in the EU as well. So I think Syria is a success story for our region. This is exactly what I was referring when I say regional ownership. The countries of the region came together and they identified a uniform position vis-a-vis with Syria, and Syria responded to this position very successfully. And I think now everybody is enjoying stability and security in Syria. So Syria used to be the place of civil war, a cradle for terrorism, and a threat to all the neighboring countries. Now, alhamdulillah, it's all gone. Now Syria is a stable country, posing no threat to anybody, and all the refugees are coming back from different countries, including from Turkey, and this is a big success.
1: But what are the challenges in the state-building process in Syria, and also what are the main challenges, the risk that Syria is facing during the nation-building process?
0: There are a couple things. I think, first of all, if you ask me this question last year, this time, I would have said, for instance, there was a problem of unifying the armed groups, which was, overwhelmingly succeeded, and then now armed groups are under one command and control. There was a problem of SDF, and still that problem is being sorted out and is a result of an agreed roadmap. But now there is a relative peace in the country in terms of different ethnicities, nationalities, and religions. There is no reported fight, a major fight. But what is more worrying for all of us is the intention of Israel.
1: Yes, indeed. So Israel continues to operate in Syria.
0: Yeah, the elephant in the room is Israel.
1: And so Turkey has its own security concerns and saying that Israeli actions are destabilizing Syria. So do you see a real risk of direct confrontation between Turkey and Israel in Syria?
0: I think what I want to make it very clear that the Israelis' action in Syria should not be first presented or identified within the perspective of the Turkish security concerns. It is violating a nation state called Syria, territorial integrity and sovereignty, and it's occupying it. It's a major national security threat for Syria. And just like it is a national security threat for Lebanon and West Bank, the Gaza. So Therefore, I think all the Arab countries, the Muslim countries, the regional countries, the Europeans, everybody else should come together and confront this policy, because nobody would like to see additional renewed influx of refugees coming out of Syria and going to all other countries, including Europe. So Israel should stop being a source of and cause of instability, wars, destruction, and mass migration.
1: Mm-hmm. So Turkey is a NATO member, a regional power, a Black Sea actor, and also it is a country with deep ties to the Muslim world. How would you define Turkey's foreign policy doctrine today?
0: Well, you know, if you look at our foreign policy today, you know, we have relations geographically and historically and in every modern way sector possible with different geographies, because we occupy geography in Europe. We occupy in a place geographically in the Southern Caucasus. If you look at our eastern borders, we have a border with Iran. It goes through all the Asia. If you look at our southeastern border, Iraq and Iran, it goes up down to what is called by the West as Middle East. And if you go up to look at the north, we have Black Sea. If you look at south, we have Mediterranean. So we have to have multi-geographical and multi-dimensional strategic orientation policies, because the strategic orientation and balances of Europe and Balkans is different than the South Caucasus. South Caucasus is different than the Mediterranean. Mediterranean is different than the Middle East. So we are carefully navigating our foreign policy in different region with same values and same principles. President Recep Tayyip Erdogan, if you look at the history of his last 25 years of ruling and elected by the people again and again. In foreign policy, whatever we are trying to do inside in Turkey in terms of economic development and political stability and increasing prosperity of the people and the widespread infrastructure and public services for the depleted people, we want to see the same thing in our region mm-hmm. for a long time. You know. That's why we are working very hard on mediation in every conflict in our region and beyond our region. So we want to see development. We want to see regional peace for Balkans, for South Caucasus, for Middle East, for Asia, for Black Sea. That's why we are actively participating in the ceasefire talks between Ukraine and Russia, because Black Sea is our immediate neighborhood. That's why we have established Balkan Peace Platform for Balkans, not to see a renewed conflicts and instabilizing movements in the Balkans. That's why we are doing our best to be more responsible in Iraq and to bring stability in Syria and to really help Iran to reach a ceasefire. Mm-hmm. If you look at the our political behavior in the region, it is consistent and it is really trying to help bring stability
1: to the region. So does Turkey still trust the Western security architecture, or is Ankara now building a parallel network of middle power alliances with the countries like Saudi Arabia, Pakistan, Egypt, Syria, Ukraine?
0: As I said, for every different geographic regions that we occupy, we have different strategic perspective. Sometimes those strategic perspective might be challenging each other, but I think this is the some of the challenges we need to deal with. For European security, I think NATO is very much essential. For a long time, NATO is being about not only a deterrence. I think deterrence will be the second important thing for NATO. I think it is the most important merit of NATO is to maintain the peace and cooperation between member states in Europe. Mm-hmm. You know what? Until the establishment of NATO, right after the Second World War, you saw a lot of wars between European countries. So when NATO was established during the Cold War, you know, the countries committed each other

0: their security, territorial integrity, and sovereignty. And
1: so major risk of the interdependency is actually bringing security to the transatlantic alliance.
0: And immediately you ended up with even a regional stability. So, and it was led by the Americans. It led to the creation of European Community, then the European Union. Now there is a talk of American disengagement from European security.
1: How do you assess the future of this transatlantic alliance, particularly while the United States talking about a detachment or reduction in the engagement?
0: Well, the United States has been voicing its objections and criticism for a long time. Not started with the only with President Trump. Before President Trump, actually, there was other president like President Obama, but at different levels and on different subjects. But mainly, they were telling that European countries should own their own share accordingly. Mm-hmm. Otherwise, you know, leaving everything to be burdened by the United States is not fair. So it's not helping anybody's interest. Now, I think Europeans have understood this very fact. It's been very much highlighted. Mm-hmm. So it has been understood, but they are now increasing their defense spendings. They are trying to strengthen their defense industry base. But there are some other problems as well. The definition of European security is being relatively, is not being agreed now, mm-hmm. because there are two Europes under NATO umbrella. One Europe is European Union. Mm-hmm. The other one is NATO members, but they are not members of European Union. Like Turkey, like Norway, like Iceland, mm-hmm. like Albania, like Montenegro, you know, like Macedonia, mm-hmm. you know. Those countries, under NATO roof, but they are not member of European Union, but some countries might be European member of European Union. But nevertheless, for the time being, those two different spheres should have a joint understanding mm-hmm. on how to come up with a collective European security architecture. Mm-hmm. This is the problem now. Under the European Union roof, there is a discussion. There are decisions taken by European Union countries, and now they have started implementing it mm-hmm. To increase their defense spendings and to strengthen defense industry base. But what about the rest of the countries in Europe? Mm-hmm.
1: Those who are which are the part of the NATO, but not part of European Union.
0: Yes.
1: Okay.
0: So NATO, up until now, was an umbrella organization, actually was navigating all these differences one way or another. Mm-hmm. But now, even within NATO, we are having this diverging interests and diverging structures.
1: Mm-hmm. So my final question. So there is an internal dispute within the NATO. And do you think that is structural, or it is because of the leadership or the administration's behavior in the United States?
0: Well, it can be both way. If United States decides to withdraw further from the transatlantic security but stays in NATO, I think we may end up a semi-structural problem. Mm-hmm. United States still in, but some gap
1: reducing this engagement
0: should be filled by some other countries. And I think in the upcoming Ankara summit of NATO in July, the mm-hmm. first week of July, it is therefore very important for the future of NATO. So we are preparing ourselves for this summit, and I hope we will get some good results.
1: Turkish Foreign Minister Hakan Fidan, thank you for talking to us.
0: Well, thank you for having me.

0: The latest news.
1: The U.S. is maintaining its blockade even as it's pausing this escorting of ships through the strait.
0: With detailed coverage.
2: Commander Ali Abdullahi just released a statement saying that any warships belonging to the United States entering the Strait of Hormuz is going to be attacked.
0: From around the world.
3: There's the impact of the U.S.-Iran conflict on supply chains.

0: and global energy prices. Lebanon, which imports almost everything, is feeling it.
1: They took Al Jazeera on a tour of some of the hidden subterranean chambers, which they say was used as a prison.
2: People have been coming in expressing their anger, and they've been frustrated to see how they've been responded by the police as well. These waters might recede in a few weeks, but climate change is here to stay.
3: Come in, sit down. This is a masterclass in how to be a colonizer.
4: Portugal did not have a large manpower. It wasn't like most empires.
5: They developed a creative system that played to their strengths.
3: Take a look inside the colonial playbook.
4: Empire works best when you can gain commercial benefit without having to put troops on the ground.
3: Al Jazeera Untangles, Episode 4, Portugal, Ports and Profits.
6: When the U.S. forces captured Venezuelan President Nicolas Maduro, his supporters took to the streets amidst a wave of uncertainty. Through the eyes of a political street artist, social volunteers, and with rare access to a militia sworn to protect the country's revolutionary values, People in Power explores how they are adapting with their president still in U.S. custody. After Maduro, on Al Jazeera.

0: Hello, I'm Riley Carlson. This is Al Jazeera live from Doha. Coming up.
1: I don't think about Americans' financial situation. I don't think about anybody. I think about one thing. We cannot let Iran have a nuclear weapon.
0: Donald Trump says he'll get a deal with Tehran, peacefully or otherwise, as negotiations stall. The U.S. president is en route to Beijing, looking to discuss Iran and trade with China's Xi Jinping. Qatar and Turkey call for the Strait of Hormuz not to be used as a weapon. The crucial waterway remains shut to most traffic. And deepening divisions in the UK's ruling Labour Party. Keir Starmer says he won't step down as more cabinet members resign. U.S. President Donald Trump says he'll think about the red lines for the Iran ceasefire while on a plane to China. He's headed there to meet with President Xi Jinping. Beijing is a close ally of Tehran and the biggest buyer of Iranian oil worldwide. Negotiations between the U.S. and Iran have stalled over differences in the terms of a peace proposal. Ahead of his trip to China, Trump answered questions outside the White House. Al Jazeera's Mike Hanna has more on the president's remarks.
1: President Trump was asked a number of questions about Iran, and his position remained the same as it has in recent days. He's prepared to wait and see, to ride this situation out. He believes and continues to say the U.S. has already won the war. There is no pressure on him to take any immediate action. At the same time, he also issued this not-so-veiled warning.
2: Yeah.
1: I don't think we need any help with Iran, to be honest with you. They're defeated militarily, and they'll either do the right thing or we'll finish the job. The president was also asked about the shocking inflation figure that came out today, and he bristled at the questions from reporters, insisting that once this war ends, everything will return to normal. Even better than that, he says, that inflation will drop to 1.5% within months of that war ending.
2: They're working incredibly. If you go back to just before the war, for the last 3 months, inflation was at 1.7%. Now, we had a choice. Let these lunatics have a nuclear weapon. If you want to do that, then you're a stupid person, and you happen to be. I mean, I know you very well. Anybody that wants them to have a nuclear weapon is a stupid person.
1: That's a remark that we will record for that period of time. Mike Hanna, Al Jazeera at the White House.
0: Now, shortly before the president made those comments, his defense secretary, Pete Hegseth, told a House committee that the Pentagon is asking for a war-fighting budget. Hegseth says the military needs $1.5 trillion for the next fiscal year. That's a 44% increase.
3: Every budgetary item we request serves to ensure that this department remains laser-focused on increasing lethality and survivability of our fighting force from the front lines to the factory floors. This is admittedly a historic budget. It is a fiscally responsible budget, and it is a warfighting budget.

0: more money, $1.5 trillion, to fund the military over the next year. He said that's what the U.S. needs to maintain its posture as the most effective military in the world. Republicans were mostly supportive. Democrats pushed back, bolstered by a new poll from Reuters that says 2/3 of Americans are financially stressed by high gas prices. And 2/3 say that they are not sure about Trump's aims for this war.
1: You're spending families' hard-earned tax dollars on a war that many strongly oppose. And you're forcing people to pay more at the pump, and yet you're not even providing a real breakdown for the cost of this war so far. We have no real details, you have indicated that, and yet now you want Congress to send you $1.5 trillion more.
2: My concern, Mr. Secretary, is that you've achieved a series of tactical successes, but are on the verge of a strategic loss. Because we are now negotiating.
3: Just think it's so foolish. Here we are in a committee in the United States Senate, 74 days in, and you're talking about strategic loss. We have the ability to defeat a 47-year threat of a pursuit of a nuclear weapon.
2: I am not your enemy, sir. I am not your adversary. I share your goal of preventing Iran from ever having a usable nuclear weapon.
0: The U.S. Defense Secretary also said many military options remain, including escalation, as the president has said the current ceasefire with Iran is on life support. Heidi Jo Castro, Al Jazeera, Washington.
4: Iran's deputy foreign minister says the U.S. is trying to threaten and pressure Tehran into surrendering. In a post on X, Kazem Ghari Bavadi said true peace cannot be built with the language of humiliation, threat, and forced concession-taking. When a party that has played a direct role in war, blockade, sanctions, and threat of force rejects Iran's response simply because it is not a surrender, it becomes clear that the real issue is not peace, but imposing political will through threat and pressure. The Turkish foreign minister has been in Doha for talks with Qatari leaders. Hakan Fidan said the Strait of Hormuz should not be used as a weapon, and both Qatar and Turkey have warned against any return to fighting.
5: The war will bring nothing but more instability, not only to the region, but the entire world. It would bring about total destruction and devastation. We hope that the mediation efforts would bear fruit. Together with our brothers and partners, we are doing all that we can. All the world states are now feeling the brunt of the closure of the Strait of Hormuz. That's why we urge that an agreement be reached, the Strait of Hormuz be reopened, and the free movement of traffic be allowed.
6: We do not support the resumption of war. We should always focus our support on the Pakistanis' effort in order to resolve this issue and try to end the war as soon as possible and to end this current status that we have, unfortunately, in the region. I think that the role that Pakistan is playing is very important and critical for the entire region and for the world.
4: Al-Migdad al-Ruhaid reports from Tehran, where Iran says it's not using the strait as a weapon of war.
7: Growing concerns and a growing gap between the point of views about the reality, about the new reality on the Strait of Hormuz, not at the wartime, but also for the future of this strategic corridor. And officially, Iranian officials have not yet responded in detail about the comments from Qatar and Turkey about that. They are not accepting to use this strategic waterway as a weapon of war. From what we understand from previous stance, that right now the stance of the Iranian clearly visible about how they think about this strategic waterway. Just a couple of hours ago, they are saying that we are right now expanding our areas to tightening the control, but at the same time they are saying we are allowing vessels to move safely on the route designated by the IRGC Navy and to coordinate it with the IRGC authorities there. So I think there is a huge gap between the point of views, and this is concerns. It's a regional concerns, not on the Strait of Hormuz alone, but overall regional actors.
4: Kuwait has summoned Iran's ambassador, accusing the Revolutionary Guard of infiltrating its territory. Kuwait says members of the IRGC engaged its forces on Boubian Island, violating its sovereignty and breaching international law. Iran has rejected

0: rejected accusations of planning hostile acts and says the group was a naval patrol that entered Kuwait after a disruption in their navigation. Al Jazeera has learned that a United Nations Security Council draft resolution on the Strait of Hormuz now has 112 co-sponsors. It calls for the protection of maritime navigation through the waterway and urges an immediate halt to Iranian attacks on its Gulf neighbors. Gabriel Elizondo has the details from the UN headquarters in New York.
1: Bahrain, the United States, Qatar, Saudi Arabia, and Kuwait have been working very hard behind the scenes in the last several days trying to build up support for this draft resolution, and that has clearly happened, with the world really rallying behind this draft resolution, with now 112 countries co-sponsoring it. That is nearly two-thirds of all 193 member states of the UN. Just to give you an idea, some of the countries that have co-sponsored it: India, Japan, South Korea, Kazakhstan, Kenya, Senegal, Argentina, as well as most of the European countries, all co-sponsors of this resolution. So it has clearly gained wide support. Now, what exactly does the resolution call for? Well, overall, it calls for freedom of navigation in the Strait of Hormuz. It calls for Iran to stop its attacks on any of its Gulf neighbors and also reveal where any of its mines are that Iran might have laid in the Gulf of Hormuz. But beyond that, the resolution aims to protect international waterways, commercial shipping, and energy supplies while preserving global economic and trade stability and ensuring the safety and security of seafarers. Now, when might this resolution go for a vote? At this point, we don't know, but it could be as early as later this week. Now, Russia and China have voiced some reservations about this draft resolution. However, they are clearly now in the minority, with the overwhelming support now with the number of co-sponsors. Gabriel Elizondo, Al Jazeera at the United Nations in New York.
0: A wave of Israeli strikes have killed at least six people in Lebanon and injured seven others in Tyre in the south. The attacks come after Hezbollah's secretary general said the group will reject any surrender by the government. It's vowed to turn the battlefield into hell for Israel. According to Save the Children, more than four children have been killed or injured every day on average. That is despite a U.S. brokered ceasefire that took effect last month. Al Jazeera's Obeid Ahito has more from Tyre in southern Lebanon.
2: The death toll continues to rise here in southern Lebanon. There are more reports of very deadly strikes happening throughout the country. One of them that targeted a group of paramedics belonging to the Lebanese civil defense. At least two of the paramedics were killed in that strike. Another one was injured. And the gentleman that they were trying to save, actually, and take to the hospital was also killed in that strike. There are more explosions as I'm speaking to you now. I'm hearing explosions around me over the past hour. We've seen artillery strikes and airstrikes all along the coastal towns here south of Tyre. We also saw a very violent strike in Al-Hosh, one of those places that was issued a forced evacuation order by Israel earlier today. And all of this is having a huge impact on the communities here in southern Lebanon, a growing humanitarian crisis, over a million people displaced, many of them returned to the south at the beginning of the ceasefire. The death toll continues to rise, 380 people killed during the ceasefire, but that's not scaring people here in southern Lebanon. They're actually rallying themselves around one another. They're actually responding to people's needs. There are people living in shelters, people living in parks, people living with relatives displaced from their homes, and they're depending on initiatives driven by volunteers and community efforts to secure basic things like meals, as we saw in the area of Ghazia, north of Tyre, just yesterday.
0: Israel's parliament has passed a law to impose the death penalty and public trials of Palestinians accused of involvement in the October 7th attacks. All the MPs who attended the session voted in favor of the bill. But Palestinians living under Israel's occupation say the law is another assault on their rights. Nada Ibrahim reports.
3: Not one objection.

0: 93 Israeli MPs voted in favor of establishing a special military tribunal to prosecute Palestinians from Gaza accused in Hamas's October 7th attacks.
1: Israel.
0: An unusual united front among the parliament's 120 members. 27 legislators did not attend the session.
2: We are all in agreement, which is very unusual in this Knesset to agree between coalition and opposition. I think that this legislation is balanced. The opposition was a huge part of making this law. It was a part of the process. I think that there's the right to appeal.
0: The new court can impose the death penalty and hold public hearings. Powers, human rights organizations say, lower the bar for capital punishment and undermine Palestinians' right to a fair trial. Israeli authorities have not disclosed the exact number of Hamas fighters it holds in custody, estimated to be around 300. Prisoner rights groups have only been able to identify 95 of them. The Public Committee Against Torture says Israel is still detaining about 1,300 Palestinians from Gaza without charge. The law applies to those suspected of involvement in the October 7th attacks or holding Israeli captives. In March, the same parliament passed a law introducing the death penalty for Palestinian prisoners charged with attacks against Israelis.
3: Israel does not need new legislation or special courts to further deprive Palestinians of their rights. Behind me is Ofer Military Prison, and rights groups say dozens of Palestinians have died in Israeli jails like this one because of torture and medical negligence.
0: While Israeli politicians say these measures could deter violence, many Palestinians say they're yet another step towards eroding the rights that were already hard to defend. The conviction rate for Palestinians tried in Israeli military courts already exceeds 97%. 2026 is an election year in Israel. Generally, targeting Palestinians has the potential to win politicians more votes, meaning these court hearings could turn into another important part in the heated electoral race. Nida Ibrahim, Al Jazeera, Occupied West Bank, Palestine.
4: Still ahead here on Al Jazeera. With the presidential runoff just weeks away in Colombia, we look at the humanitarian situation in a country that has been plagued by decades of violence.
5: Standoff between Iran and the U.S. over the Strait of Hormuz is complicating efforts to extend the ceasefire.
6: They quickly turned right back around after the reports of two Indian vessels being forced by fire to return.
7: All the preparations are underway, suggesting that the second round of talks will indeed take place in Islamabad.
8: Israel's made it clear that it wants to continue occupying this, what it calls a buffer zone.
9: The Israeli military announcing on Sunday morning that two soldiers had died since the ceasefire was announced. Another 13 had been wounded.
10: Stay with Al Jazeera for the latest developments.
11: Who's really holding the cards that can end this war? Now President Donald Trump is looking for an off-ramp. Join me, Steve Clemens, every week where I'll bring you the latest analysis on the global fallout of this conflict. Pull apart fact from fiction and get to the bottom line.
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13: In the Oval Office, I asked President Trump about the sale of the F-35s to the Saudis.
14: Are these the same ones that are being used by the Israeli military?
13: President Trump used tariffs as a weapon. Supporters say it was worth it. It forced allies as well as rivals to take the United States more seriously. But critics argue President Trump's pay-to-play system puts a price tag on that promise.
15: Survivors of the Rwandan genocide.
16: My two children, they raised their hands begging for mercy. The Hutus hit them on the head and killed them.
15: Finding a way to forgive.
17: Those dead bodies never leave my mind.
15: And reclaim their lives. I heal you, you heal me. Making peace on Al Jazeera.

0: You're watching Al Jazeera. Here's a reminder of our top stories this hour. U.S. President Donald Trump says he'll think about the red lines for the Iran ceasefire while on a plane headed to China. He's there for a highly anticipated meeting with President Xi Jinping. Meanwhile, the U.S. Defense Secretary Pete Hegseth has told a House committee that the Pentagon is asking for a war-fighting budget. He said $1.5 trillion are needed for the next fiscal year. That's a 44% increase. Israel is continuing to strike residential areas and homes in Lebanon. Six people were killed in the southern city of Tyre on Tuesday. The attack came days before Israeli and Lebanese officials are due to meet in Washington for ceasefire talks. President Donald Trump's visit to China is being closely watched by neighboring countries in Asia. The region has been heavily affected by U.S. trade tariffs and the economic fallout from the Iran war. Rob McBride reports from Kuala Lumpur.
1: Sometimes on the sidelines and often caught in the middle, much of Asia has been watching anxiously as the world's two biggest economies have been sparring with each other over the past 18 months. This time last year, President Xi Jinping of China came through Southeast Asia on a mission to build bridges, just as U.S. President Donald Trump seemed to be burning them. Later in the year, the two leaders met for a summit in South Korea, the first since Trump's return to office. And this summit gives another chance for a complete reset of relations as China and the rest of Asia look on. Is that going to be good for relations?
2: Relations will promote the relations between China and the United States.
1: The turbulence in U.S.-China relations has been especially felt by the makers of semiconductor computer chips here in Asia, who've had to contend with the dizzying and ever-changing array of tariffs from Trump's White House, driving changes in the way Asian producers work with each other and with their powerful neighbor, China.
3: As we can see now, so the geopolitical tensions is pretty much everywhere, I would say, but then most of the supply chain has been affected one way or another.
1: Chip makers have also been impacted by the U.S. war on Iran that's hit the supply of essential raw materials needed for production out of the Gulf, such as helium gas and specialty plastics that all come from oil.
4: Yeah, of course, we got a serious concern about this situation because we have no expectation when it's going to happen again.
5: So the price not stable. So I can see that everyone have some little bit increase of the pricing to the to this semicon market. Yes, everyone's waiting to be over.
1: In a busy summit schedule, the Iran war and the possibility of Beijing helping to bring it to an end are likely to dominate, highlighting just how far the global dynamic and the relative influences of China and the U.S. within it have shifted. Rob McBride, Al Jazeera, Kuala Lumpur.
0: British Prime Minister Keir Starmer has told his cabinet he's staying in his job despite mounting pressure on him to resign. His party suffered huge losses in local elections, triggering a revolt. On Tuesday, several of Starmer's junior ministers stepped down, and about 90 MPs said he should stand down as well. More than 100 others signed a statement supporting his leadership. Camille Nedelec reports from London.
6: As Number 10's Larry the Cat walks out the door, MPs are making moves to ensure its human resident follows suit. British Prime Minister Keir Starmer is facing calls from Labour Party MPs to step down, and ministers have resigned, further piling on the pressure.
7: The message on the doorstep was clear. You, Prime Minister, have lost the trust and confidence of the public.
8: Will you ask him to step down, Mr.
6: Starmer is staying. That was the message he had for senior members of government who'd gathered for a cabinet meeting in Downing Street on Tuesday morning.
9: The Prime Minister's getting on with the job that he was elected to do. And it's right that as ministers in government, we come into the office today to get on with delivering the change that people voted for.
8: Where's Streeting? Do you want to be Prime Minister?
6: There weren't any moves against him at that meeting, and the official process to remove Starmer has not yet been triggered. That in part could be because while he does have rivals, he has no clear successor ready to take the reins.
10: Starmer's speech on Monday was supposed to revive his government after the Labour Party lost nearly 1,500 seats in local elections. He's accepted blame for those poor results and insisted he can turn things around. While critics aren't swayed, he's got one more shot.
6: Preparations are already underway in Westminster, where in Parliament on Wednesday, King Charles will lay out government policy and priorities for the next year. It's likely to focus on the economy, a top priority for voters, growing tired of political intrigue.
11: I just find these people kind of, they're irrelevant. They don't do anything. Keir Starmer, what's the other one? All these names, they're irrelevant. They don't have any effect on anybody. They just annoy people.
6: If MPs still aren't sold, these could be the last days of the Keir Starmer government. Camille Nedelec, Al Jazeera, Westminster.
0: The International Committee of the Red Cross says Colombia is facing its worst humanitarian crisis in a decade. Displacement has surged. Armed groups are tightening their grip over rural communities, and attacks involving explosives and drones are becoming increasingly common. Alessandro Rampieri reports from Bogota.
12: More Colombians are being forced from their homes. The International Committee of the Red Cross says conflict-related displacement doubled last year, reaching more than 235,000 people. And in many rural areas, civilians aren't just fleeing violence, they're being trapped by it. The number of people trapped by armed groups in villages rose by nearly 100% in 2025, the worst situation in a decade.
13: What we've seen is not only an increase of people affected, being people killed, people injured, people displaced, people confined to their place. So it's more people are affected, but also we've seen an increase of the severity of this impact on communities.
12: A 2016 peace deal with FARC rebels briefly reduced violence across much of rural Colombia. But dissident factions and other armed groups have since filled the vacuum, fighting for control over drug routes, illegal mining, and extortion rackets. The election victory of leftist Gustavo Petro brought hope that his ambitious policy of total peace would help reverse course. But critics say it has instead allowed some groups to expand their territorial control. One of the most alarming trends is the growing use of drones and explosive devices. Nearly 1,000 people were killed or injured by explosives last year, including civilians and children.
13: It's quite distressful when you go and speak to kids, and then they say, well, I mean, these people with arms, they've been occupying our school for 3 weeks. We've seen them using our football pitch to launch this improvised new drones and weapons.
14: This mural in the capital, Bogota, honors the mothers searching for their disappeared children. A reminder that despite Colombia's many efforts at peace, conflict has never fully went away. And with violence and displacement rising again in just days before the next presidential elections, security is shaping up to be the biggest challenge for Colombia's next government.
12: The Red Cross is urging armed groups to protect civilians. But for many Colombians living in conflict zones, the fear is that the country is once again moving backwards. Alessandro Rampieri, Al Jazeera, Bogota.
0: Thousands of Argentinians have rallied in the capital, demanding President Javier Milei reverse his government's sweeping austerity cuts. They're calling for the implementation of a law that guarantees increased funding for universities, which Milei has blocked. Al Jazeera's Teresa Bo reports from Buenos Aires.
15: From the classrooms to the streets in protest against Javier Milei's austerity cuts and to demand the implementation of a law that will increase funding for public universities.
16: This is happening not only in Buenos Aires, but across the country. People on the streets defending public universities. Last year, Congress approved what is known as a university financing law, but the government has not implemented it yet. They say that they do not have the resources and that doing so would complicate its zero deficit target.
15: Adrián Ferreira is a professor at the University of Buenos Aires.
17: This government has systematically cut down budgets, even though they have been approved by the judiciary, by Congress, even by the Supreme Court. There's no other instances. and the government does not want to respect the constitution and to comply and respect

0: the approved budget.
1: Universities across Argentina say budget cuts are affecting their ability to operate, with some warning they may not be able to pay for basic services.
2: I'm a student and I feel the pain of the professors. We are missing classes. This is a shame. My sisters also study and it's impossible for all of us.
1: Since taking office, the government of Javier Milei has reduced 5% of the deficit in an aggressive austerity program that is having an impact on education, healthcare, and other sectors. The government says they will cut this year's budget even further to comply with the International Monetary Fund.
3: For decades, public universities in Argentina have been tuition-free and a source of social mobility. But people here are afraid that the government of Javier Milei is going to change that. They say that the government cuts are weakening some of the country's most important institutions.
1: The government says austerity is the price Argentina must pay to fix its economy. But many fear the recovery will leave large parts of society behind. Teresa Bo, Al Jazeera, Buenos Aires.
4: The world's biggest film festival has opened in the south of France. Hundreds of films will screen over the next 2 weeks in Cannes, where politics is never far away. Natasha Butler reports from the festival.
5: Glittering gowns and scintillating style on the red carpet as actors and filmmakers from around the globe gather in Cannes for the world's biggest film festival. At the opening ceremony, New Zealand director Peter Jackson received a Lifetime Achievement Award, while US actor Jane Fonda said cinema was an act of resistance as she launched the festival in French.
6: 19th Festival de Cannes ouvert!
5: The political tone was set earlier in the day when jury member and Scottish screenwriter Paul Laverty said filmmakers and actors should be able to speak out.
7: And isn't it fascinating to see somebody like Susan Sarandon, Javier Bardem, Mark Ruffalo blacklisted because of their views in opposing the murder of women and children in Gaza? Shame on Hollywood, people who do that.
5: Political divisions aren't the only challenge for the film industry. Uncertain economic times and artificial intelligence are having an impact. While some say AI threatens cinema, others say it's time to embrace it.
8: AI is here, and so to fight it is to, in a sense, to fight something that is a battle that we will lose. So to find ways in which we can work with it, I think is a more valuable path to take.
5: Perched next to the Mediterranean Sea, the Palais de Festival will screen dozens of movies, including the 22 contenders for the Palme d'Or Prize, the most prestigious award in Cannes, a place where some come to confront reality and others to escape it. Natasha Butler, Al Jazeera, Cannes.
4: The news continues here on Al Jazeera after the bottom line. I'm Riley Carlson. Stay with us.

0: Hi, I'm Steve Clemens, and I have a question. Is the U.S.-Israeli war on Iran dragging the world to an economic meltdown? Let's get to the bottom line. As Iran and the U.S. wait for the other to blink first, the economic ruin caused by the U.S.-Israeli war on Iran cuts deeper and deeper. It's not just the tens of billions of dollars spent directly on the war, nor the hundreds of billions of dollars of damage to Iran and Arab countries in the Gulf. And it's not just the extra 50% we pay when filling our cars up with gas. The Hormuz standoff is impacting the price of goods and services everywhere. And it's not just Americans who will be footing the bill. Around the world, flights have been canceled, school weeks have been shortened, and factories have been shut down, meaning that workers have no income. So how far will the financial fallout of the Iran war go? Today, we're talking with Richard Wolff, professor emeritus of economics at the University of Massachusetts, and he's author of The Sickness is the System, When Capitalism Fails to Save Us from Pandemics or Itself. Richard, so great to have you on today. Look, we have some very serious things going on in the world. Major conflict, United States and Israel attack Iran, and we're now well into it, well beyond the little excursion that President Trump first framed this around. I want to ask you, from an economic perspective or a geopolitical perspective, what do you believe is the roster of winners in this conflict, and what are the roster of losers?
1: Well, acknowledging that we are not at the end of this story, even the story of the war on Iran, some things I think are already pretty clear and becoming clearer by the day. And to take it in the biggest picture I can offer you, I believe there is something going on that is genuinely historic in its dimension. And I don't believe this very often. I'm not prone to that kind of large picture approach. But here I think it's necessary. And what I mean is that there is, and we're living through it, the passing of an empire. As much as the British Empire dominated the 18th and 19th centuries of global development, the American Empire replaced it. It's been about 100 years. It's been especially the case after World War II, when all the other contestants for empire dominance destroyed each other, literally, in the war, leaving the United States in a strange position as the only one, in a manner of speaking, left standing. The dollar becomes the global currency. America builds 750 military bases around the world. It dominates U.S. The economy of the Western Hemisphere and the rest of the globe pretty much as well. Everyone should have understood that that was a temporary situation of the world that could not possibly last. And I think the big error, if you like, made in the United States, certainly by our leaders, is not to understand how temporary and how tenuous all of that would be. And they have sustained that illusion through the second half of the 20th century and now into the 21st. So they don't face the reality. And what is the reality? The decline of the American empire, the rise of Russia, China, India, Brazil, the BRICS nations, whatever you want to call it, the other parts of the world that recovered from World War II and went on, each in their own way, to develop economically and in many cases to outdevelop the United States, which is the unevenness that the world has always shown. But we are led, especially by our president, by someone who denies everything I just said and who, in fact, wants to project and act in the world as if we still had the predominance that came out of World War II. And we don't. And the result is catastrophic mistakes, wars that are lost, Vietnam, Afghanistan, Iraq, and now Ukraine, basically. And now Iran even more dramatically, because there, the mistake, the fact that this is not a workable project, this war, has been understood by many Americans from day one of this war, from that last day in February. And even the public polls in America have shown, unlike all of the other wars since the Second World War, that a majority of Americans from the beginning were against doing this. And the problem has just worsened for the president and the leadership every one of the 60-odd days since then.
0: So let me ask, just challenge you a little bit, just to wrestle with this a little bit. A lot of other nations still see a vastly powerful Leviathan in the United States. They see it perhaps more unleashed than it used to be from arrangements it had had, alliances it had, more muscular, you know, did a grab and run with the Venezuelan president, talked about the Donroe Doctrine, replacing the Monroe Doctrine in the Western Hemisphere, threatened NATO allies over potential territorial acquisition of Greenland. We've seen a kind of muscled-up posture in Asia, and we've seen actions that you know, you describe as evidence of decline. Others see it as evidence of an empire that's reasserting itself and reminding the world that it can be a nasty, brutish force. So tell me where I'm wrong.
1: You're not wrong. What you are is a wonderful tablet to show the world what the goal, purpose, and function of our public relations government has been about. Everything you just described, and you described it perfectly, was designed in large part to create that illusion. We are the country that invented what is called modern advertising. We are highly developed in the skills of projecting an image you want people to believe, whatever the reality under it is. And the skill we have at that is now coming back to undo us. You need to appreciate the concept of contradiction that comes out of the work of Hegel to get at this. But let me deal with each of your points. I said decline. I agree with you. The United States, from a position of probably the greatest empire the world has ever really seen, has still a way to go. It's not Britain, not at all. Britain is where this process ends. There was a time when Britain said almost the same thing. You remember the British Navy, you remember the slogan, "The sun never sets on the British Empire," etc. The United States outdid the British, having been part of that empire once, and so it remains, you're quite right, very powerful. And the leadership is, and here's the words I would use, desperate to try to hold on. The decline is already far enough advanced that it is becoming possible. Over the last 5 years, accelerated by the wars in both Ukraine and Iran now, accelerated by them, the awareness that the notion of an economic empire decline is now presentable in the United States. Look at the war in Iran. The lesson to the rest of the world is that a country of 90 million people relative to the United States and Israel, who together are 350 million people, with the United States, its wealth and its military dominance, and it can't defeat the Iranians. And believe me, the world is full of people who are deeply internalizing the message that gives.
0: Richard, let me read for you something from the National Security Strategy of the Trump administration issued in November 2025. Let me read this. "But the days in which the Middle East dominated American foreign policy in both long-term planning and day-to-day execution are thankfully over. the Trump administration and the sort of MAGA movement, the Make America Great movement, was already saying it didn't want the empire. It wanted to walk away from alliances. It wanted out of all these things where it felt that other nations were benefiting and ripping America off because of its global deployment. So they were already there walking away from empire. Why did they need the Iran conflict to punctuate that?
1: Well, I'm afraid I have to tell you that that document is an illustration of the PR mentality that this country has. That you can talk in these wonderful languages. Here's how I would translate into simple English what they were talking about. We as a nation want and believe we can get all the benefits of empire without paying the costs. And you know, in the heyday of an empire, that is the fantasy. The fantasy is we can get all the benefits of India for Great Britain without having to do in India what Mahatma Gandhi thought had been done, which was rip that country off 10 different ways over four centuries. This is

0: the American fantasy that we are somehow the victims of the colonialism we practiced. Withdrawing from the Middle East in that document translates into Europe and above all Israel will manage all of this for us. We'll continue to have the petrodollar. We'll continue to have the wonderful benefit of oil being paid for in dollars and the dollars accumulating in those Gulf states who then invested here in the United States. Look, this country has paid for the war in Vietnam, the war in Iraq, the war in Afghanistan by borrowed money. The irony of the Chinese, for example, if you have a sense of irony, is that they lent the money to the government of the United States, which used it to fight the war, for example, in Vietnam, when the Chinese were on the other side of that war. I mean, that is the craziness of how this empire functioned. And that document is a statement, and notice how utterly unaware it is of what's about to happen in the Middle East and has now happened. It's not under control. They can't walk away. They are not in charge. None of it. The American military bases in that part of the world are now real steaming wrecks. The countries in that area are recalculating their foreign policy, including the role of the United States, in ways that is going to cost this empire in a big way. So I think what you have to see is that document is an illustration of how determined, and I don't want to minimize it, determined and desperate the leadership of this country is not to face the decline, not to build a global program around, for example, meeting the Chinese halfway so we can coexist on this planet. A decline recognition would lead you to do that. Instead, we have one pronouncement after another that China is our adversary and that we will squash and we will return them to the Stone Age. These are the wild gesticulations of a sinking enterprise. Even the Pope has to remind people of what their verbal allegiance to certain principles is. Look, we're having a debate in this country right now over something that may be worth your attention more than you've been giving it. I don't mean you personally, but the media in general. For 6 months, the United States has been killing small groups of fishermen in boats in the Caribbean and on the Pacific coast of Latin America. No trial, no arrest, no judge, no jury, not summary execution of people who may or may not have in their boats anything that is illegal. But let me stress to you the absurdity of this. Here in the United States, we also arrest drug traffickers. We do. We have a lot of them. We arrest them. When they're arrested, they get a lawyer. They get a chance to confront their accuser. They get a chance to do this in front of a judge and a jury. If, and only if, they are found guilty of this crime they are accused of, they are given a prison sentence. Drug traffic in the United States is not a capital crime. We are killing people that we wouldn't kill if they were American citizens. This is the behavior of a system that is in deep trouble and doesn't want you quite to understand it.
1: Let me ask you about two data points that have happened in the last couple of weeks. One is the presidential request for defense spending is now $1.5 trillion. The other thing is the president's national economic advisor was on TV talking about the economic moment, calling this a go-go economy. The stock market is high. And as a measure of the confidence that Americans have in this moment, credit card spending is just surging. And of course, he got whacked right away and says credit card spending is high because of high gas prices, high food prices, inflation going up, et cetera. So you have these two pictures of a government want to invest more and more and more in the defense side, and you have clear evidence of stress on the kitchen table in their economics at home. So how do these pictures fit together? Are we going to see, what does this do to the psyche of Americans?
0: Well, I'm afraid the damage to the psyche is what we are already seeing. A division inside the United States that is getting harsher and more bitter almost with every day. The support for Mr. Trump is shrinking. His supporters, maybe a third of the country, maybe a quarter, are bitterly angry at all that has happened. That's why he's lost a good number of people, because they've turned against him. But most of them stay with him, or at least so far, but they are becoming angrier and bitter as they find an easy scapegoats to blame. But the underlying realities indicate this is not going to stop. And let me point them out. You've mentioned it with the credit cards. I would go further. The income of Americans is not doing well, and it hasn't for a while. And it's put them in an impossible situation. Most Americans feel they've never recovered from the pandemic of 2020 and 2021. The prices have never come back down. They continue to rise. Their incomes do not rise sufficiently to deal with it. And that's before the impact that we expect that's already a little bit underway in gasoline and so on, but is expected to hit food and other items down the pike. And depending on how things go with China, it could affect the clothing, appliances, and all the rest that come in massive quantities to the United States from China. And while I'm on China, let me remind everyone, over the last 35 years, the GDP, the gross domestic product, which is just what economists use as a measure of the output of goods and services in one calendar year. We measured that. It has grown between 6 and 9%, 5 and 9% in recent years in China. Over the same 35-year period and continuing to this moment, the GDP of the United States is growing at about 2%. In other words, China is about to overtake the United States as an economic powerhouse. That has to be understood. That is a much greater definition of military preparedness than the portion of your budget that you devote to defense. That has to be understood. Having said that, let me address the first part of your point. The proposed increase in the defense budget for the coming year is $600 billion on a base this year of $900 billion. In other words, we're just shy of a $1 trillion defense budget, and we propose an increase, $600 billion on a base of $900. That's two-thirds increase in 1 year. We've never done that before. This is the behavior of a government that must be desperate. Is it threatened by a great military attack? Not at all. There's no evidence Russia or China, who are the only ones who could do it anyway, have any intention of engaging the United States in a military confrontation. In fact, everything indicates every effort imaginable to avoid that. So what's the point here? Well, my answer would be it is exactly the same as threatening to take over Canada or the Panama Canal or Greenland or the disastrous mistake of attacking Iran. This is showmanship. We're going to have more aircraft carriers than anybody else. But our aircraft carrier just left the Mediterranean. You know why? Because it's been out there too long, and there's rebellion among the naval personnel on the boat. I'm talking about the one that left. These are realities. The stock market is doing very well. But here's a little fact that I

0: teach in my courses. The richest 10% of Americans own 80% of the shares. So when you say the stock market is good, you're correct. It's very good for the 10% at the top. For the vast majority of Americans, it's utterly irrelevant. Mm. And why, by the way, is the stock market doing well? Answer, we have been pumping money, our central bank, the Federal Reserve, pumping money to sustain the American economy for the whole period, basically since the crash of 2008 and 2009, and certainly since the pandemic hit. Where has all that money gone? The answer is most of it has gone into the stock market. We do have a terrible inflation from all that money, but it's concentrated in the stock market, which is lovely for people who own shares, but is irrelevant for the mass of people. Final little illustration. McDonald's, the largest purveyor of fast food, probably in the world, but certainly in the United States, their CEO, together with that of several others, is introducing new, cheaper meals. Why? His answer, not mine, I'm quoting, Americans have run out of money. That's the quote. You can find it. Kraft Heinz CEO, McDonald's CEO, the big food producers. They're facing a catastrophe of mass inability to buy enough food for their people. That's the reality. A country splitting, rich and poor, ramifying into a bitter public. We are unsure in America right now whether Mr. Trump will permit or accept whatever the electoral outcome is in November. That's where we are in a country that used to pride itself on making that question an unthinkable question in American history.
1: Well, on that sobering thought, we're going to have to close this. I want to thank economist Richard Wolff, professor emeritus at the University of Massachusetts. Thank you so much for joining us today.
0: My pleasure. Thank you for the invitation.
1: So what's the bottom line? Despite what politicians and businessmen often say, wars are just never economic boosters. They rob growth from us today and from future generations. The Iran conflict alone has disrupted economies not only in Iran and the Gulf states, but everywhere. Sure, economics is a social science, and there are different ways of looking at the same thing. But some economists are predicting that this war is going to knock a full percentage off of global GDP. To put that in perspective, the coronavirus pandemic knocked 3 points off global GDP. What's clear is that America and Israel pulled the trigger on this war casually, without regard to the consequences. And now those consequences are roaring forward to remind us that violent conflicts are messy, they take unexpected turns, and they ought to be avoided if any other options exist. Today we are all paying the price, literally, for not remembering that wars are not cakewalks. And that's the bottom line.
2: On Counting the Cost, in a rare act of defiance, China pushes back against U.S. sanctions. But can Beijing really challenge Washington's financial clout and counter American economic pressure with its own export controls? Or will the superpowers find a way to ease tensions? Counting the Cost on Al Jazeera.
3: These children are the smokeless generation. They will never be able to legally buy a cigarette in the U.K. after the British government passed a law making it illegal to sell tobacco to anyone born on or after January 1st, 2009.
4: The British government has said the new smoking ban is the biggest public health intervention in a generation, and it will save lives.
5: The bill is really great at protecting the next generation, but we've got to maintain investment and support, particularly for disadvantaged groups that continue to smoke.
3: Most people support a widespread smoking ban, though some younger Britons say the government is overstepping.
6: Come in, sit down. This is a masterclass in how to be a colonizer.
7: Portugal did not have a large manpower. It wasn't like most empires.
8: They developed a creative

0: of system that played to their strengths.
1: Take a look inside the Colonial Playbook.
2: Empire works best when you can gain commercial benefit without having to put troops on the ground.
1: Al Jazeera Untangles, Episode 4, Portugal, Ports and Profits.
3: The latest news as it breaks.
4: There were two missiles as well as drones that hit this facility. It killed two workers as well as two rescue workers.
3: With detailed coverage.
5: This line, along with the yellow demarcation line, is adding further layers of control and restrictions.
3: From around the world.
6: People need urgent humanitarian assistance, but currently that is not possible because of the Al-Qaeda blockade.

0: I'm Riley Carlson. This is Al Jazeera live from Doha. Coming up on the program.
1: I don't think about Americans' financial situation. I don't think about anybody. I think about one thing. We cannot let Iran have a nuclear weapon.
0: Donald Trump says he'll get a deal with Tehran, peacefully or otherwise, as negotiations stall. The U.S. president is en route to Beijing, looking to discuss Iran and trade with China's Xi Jinping. Qatar and Turkey call for the Strait of Hormuz not to be used as a weapon. The crucial waterway remains shut to most traffic. Plus,
2: أمطار أبو عزوم in central Gaza, where family displaced across generations between the 1948 Nakba and the ongoing war on Gaza, shares their experiences.
0: U.S. President Donald Trump says he'll think about the red lines for the Iran ceasefire while on a plane to China. He's headed there to meet with President Xi Jinping. Beijing is a close ally of Tehran and the biggest buyer of Iranian oil worldwide. Negotiations between the U.S. and Iran have stalled over differences in the terms of a peace proposal. Ahead of his trip to China, Trump answered questions outside the White House. Al Jazeera's Mike Hanna has more on the president's remarks.
1: President Trump was asked a number of questions about Iran, and his position remained the same as it has in recent days. He's prepared to wait and see, to ride this situation out. He believes and continues to say the U.S. has already won the war. There is no pressure on him to take any immediate action. At the same time, he also issued this not-so-veiled warning.
3: Yeah,
1: I don't think we need any help with Iran, to be honest with you. They're defeated militarily, and they'll either do the right thing or we'll finish the job. The president was also asked about the shocking inflation figure that came out today, and he bristled at the questions from reporters, insisting that once this war ends, everything will return to normal. Even better than that, he says, that inflation will drop to 1.5% within months of that war ending.
3: They're working incredibly. If you go back to just before the war, for the last 3 months, inflation was at 1.7%. Now, we had a choice. Let these lunatics have a nuclear weapon. If you want to do that, then you're a stupid person, and you happen to be. I mean, I know you very well. Anybody that wants them to have a nuclear weapon is a stupid person.
1: That's a remark that we will record for that period of time. Mike Hanna, Al Jazeera at the White House.
0: Shortly before Trump made those comments, his defense secretary, Pete Hegseth, told a House committee that the Pentagon is asking for a war-fighting budget. Hegseth says the military needs $1.5 trillion for the next fiscal year. That's a 44% increase.
4: Every budgetary item we request serves to ensure that this department remains laser-focused on increasing lethality and survivability of our fighting force from the front lines to the factory floors.
0: Al Jazeera's Heidi Jo Castro has more from Capitol Hill.
5: The war against Iran has cost the U.S. at least $29 billion in the 74 days that it's been waged, and that is in munitions and equipment alone, not counting damage to military bases. The U.S. Defense Secretary was back on Capitol Hill asking Congress for more money, $1.5 trillion, to fund the military over the next year. He said that's what the U.S. needs to maintain its posture as the most effective military in the world. Republicans

0: Republicans were mostly supportive. Democrats pushed back, bolstered by a new poll from Reuters that says 2/3 of Americans are financially stressed by high gas prices. And 2/3 say that they are not sure about Trump's aims for this war.
1: You're spending families' hard-earned tax dollars.

0: paid sanctions and threat of force rejects Iran's response simply because it is not a surrender, it becomes clear that the real issue is not peace, but imposing political will through threat and pressure. The Turkish foreign minister has been in Doha for talks with Qatari leaders. Hakan Fidan said the Strait of Hormuz should not be used as a weapon, and both Qatar and Turkey have warned against any return to fighting.
1: The war will bring nothing but more instability, not only to the region, but the entire world. It would bring about total destruction and devastation. We hope that the mediation efforts would bear fruit. Together with our brothers and partners, we are doing all that we can. All the world states are now feeling the brunt of the closure of the Strait of Hormuz. That's why we urge that an agreement be reached, the Strait of Hormuz be reopened, and the free movement of traffic be allowed.
2: We do not support the resumption of war. We should always focus our support on the Pakistanis' effort in order to resolve this issue and try to end the war as soon as possible and to end this current status that we have, unfortunately, in the region. I think that the role that Pakistan is playing is very important and critical for the entire region and for the world.
0: Al Jazeera has learned that a United Nations Security Council draft resolution on the Strait of Hormuz now has 112 co-sponsors. It calls for the protection of maritime navigation through the waterway and urges an immediate halt to Iranian attacks on its Gulf neighbors. Gabriel Elizondo has the details from the UN headquarters in New York.
3: Bahrain, the United States, Qatar, Saudi Arabia, and Kuwait have been working very hard behind the scenes in the last several days trying to build up support for this draft resolution, and that has clearly happened, with the world really rallying behind this draft resolution, with now 112 countries co-sponsoring it. That is nearly two-thirds of all 193 member states of the UN. Just to give you an idea, some of the countries that have co-sponsored it: India, Japan, South Korea, Kazakhstan, Kenya, Senegal, Argentina, as well as most of the European countries, all co-sponsors of this resolution. So it has clearly gained wide support. Now, what exactly does the resolution call for? Well, overall, it calls for freedom of navigation in the Strait of Hormuz. It calls for Iran to stop its attacks on any of its Gulf neighbors and also reveal where any of its mines are that Iran might have laid in the Gulf of Hormuz. But beyond that, the resolution aims to protect international waterways, commercial shipping, and energy supplies while preserving global economic and trade stability and ensuring the safety and security of seafarers. Now, when might this resolution go for a vote? At this point, we don't know, but it could be as early as later this week. Now, Russia and China have voiced some reservations about this draft resolution. However, they are clearly now in the minority, with the overwhelming support now with the number of co-sponsors. Gabriel Elizondo, Al Jazeera at the United Nations in New York.
0: A wave of Israeli strikes have killed at least six people in Lebanon and injured seven others in Tyre in the south. The attacks come after Hezbollah's secretary general said the group will reject any surrender by the government. It's vowed to turn the battlefield into hell for Israel. According to Save the Children, more than four children have been killed or injured every day on average. That is despite a U.S. brokered ceasefire that took effect last month. Al Jazeera's Obeida Hito has more from Tyre in southern Lebanon.
4: The death toll continues to rise here in southern Lebanon. There are more reports of very deadly strikes happening throughout the country. One of them that targeted a group of paramedics belonging to the Lebanese civil defense. At least two of the paramedics were killed in that strike. Another one was injured. And the gentleman that they were trying to save, actually, and take to the hospital was also killed in that strike. There are more explosions as I'm speaking to you now. I'm hearing explosions around me over the past hour. We've seen artillery strikes and airstrikes all along the coastal towns here south of Tyre. We also saw a very violent strike in Al-Hosh, one of those places that was issued a forced evacuation order by Israel earlier today. And all of this is having a huge

0: impact on the communities here in southern Lebanon, a growing humanitarian crisis, over 1 million people displaced, many of them returned to the south at the beginning of the ceasefire. The death toll continues to rise, 380 people killed during the ceasefire, but that's not scaring people here in southern Lebanon. They're actually rallying themselves around one another. They're actually responding to people's needs. There are people living in shelters, people living in parks, people living with relatives displaced from their homes, and they're depending on initiatives driven by volunteers and community efforts to secure basic things like meals, as we saw in the area of Ghazia, north of Tyre, just yesterday.
1: President Donald Trump's upcoming visit to China is being closely watched by neighboring countries in Asia. The region has been heavily affected by U.S. trade tariffs and the economic fallout from the Iran war. Rob McBride reports from Kuala Lumpur.
2: Sometimes on the sidelines and often caught in the middle, much of Asia has been watching anxiously as the world's two biggest economies have been sparring with each other over the past 18 months. This time last year, President Xi Jinping of China came through Southeast Asia on a mission to build bridges, just as U.S. President Donald Trump seemed to be burning them. Later in the year, the two leaders met for a summit in South Korea, the first since Trump's return to office. And this summit gives another chance for a complete reset of relations as China and the rest of Asia look on.
3: Is that going to be good for relations?
4: Relations will promote the relations between China and the United States.
2: The turbulence in U.S.-China relations has been especially felt by the makers of semiconductor computer chips here in Asia, who've had to contend with the dizzying and ever-changing array of tariffs from Trump's White House, driving changes in the way Asian producers work with each other and with their powerful neighbor, China.
5: As we can see now, so the geopolitical tensions is pretty much everywhere, I would say, but then most of the supply chain has been affected one way or another.
2: Chip makers have also been impacted by the U.S. war on Iran that's hit the supply of essential raw materials needed for production out of the Gulf, such as helium gas and specialty plastics that all come from oil.
6: Yeah, of course, we got a serious concern about this situation because we have no expectation when it's going to happen again.
7: So the price not stable. So I can see that everyone have some little bit increase of the pricing to this semicon market. Yes, everyone's waiting to be over.
2: In a busy summit schedule, the Iran war and the possibility of Beijing helping to bring it to an end are likely to dominate, highlighting just how far the global dynamic and the relative influences of China and the U.S. within it have shifted. Rob McBride, Al Jazeera, Kuala Lumpur.
1: Still to come here on Al Jazeera. With the presidential runoff just weeks away in Colombia, we look at the humanitarian situation in a country that has been plagued by decades of violence. And deepening divisions in the UK's ruling Labour Party. Keir Starmer says he won't step down as more cabinet ministers resign.
8: In-depth analysis of the day's headlines.
9: Diplomacy yet again was used as a ruse for war.
8: Critical debate.
10: Who betrayed the table? Who attacked the negotiations for the second time? For the third time during the talks we should be attacked? Who is talking about a greater country for itself? Israel, not Iran.
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13: hearing the facts.
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17: 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There are weapons inside.
13: With the latest global news and insightful documentaries, Al Jazeera's teams across the world bring you closer to the heart of the story.

0: You are watching Al Jazeera. Here's a reminder of our top stories this hour. U.S. President Donald Trump says he'll think about the red lines for the Iran ceasefire while on the plane to China. He's heading there for a highly anticipated meeting with President Xi Jinping. Meanwhile, the U.S. Defense Secretary Pete Hegseth has told a House committee that the Pentagon is asking for a war-fighting budget. He said $1.5 trillion are needed for the next fiscal year. That's a 44% increase. Israel is continuing to strike residential areas and homes in Lebanon. Six people were killed in the southern city of Tyre on Tuesday. The attack came just days before Israeli and Lebanese officials are due to meet in Washington for ceasefire talks. The International Committee of the Red Cross says Colombia is facing its worst humanitarian crisis in a decade. Displacement has surged. Armed groups are tightening their grip over rural communities, and attacks involving explosives and drones are becoming increasingly common. With presidential elections fast approaching, security is once again taking center stage in Colombian politics. Alessandro Rampietti reports from Bogota.
1: More Colombians are being forced from their homes. The International Committee of the Red Cross says conflict-related displacement doubled last year, reaching more than 235,000 people. And in many rural areas, civilians aren't just fleeing violence, they're being trapped by it. The number of people trapped by armed groups in villages rose by nearly 100% in 2025, the worst situation in a decade.
2: What we've seen is not only an increase of people affected, being people killed, people injured, people displaced, people confined to their place. So it's more people are affected, but also we've seen an increase of the severity of this impact on communities.
1: A 2016 peace deal with FARC rebels briefly reduced violence across much of rural Colombia. But dissident factions and other armed groups have since filled the vacuum, fighting for control over drug routes, illegal mining, and extortion rackets. The election victory of leftist Gustavo Petro brought hope that his ambitious policy of total peace would help reverse course. But critics say it has instead allowed some groups to expand their territorial control. One of the most alarming trends is the growing use of drones and explosive devices. Nearly 1,000 people were killed or injured by explosives last year, including civilians and children.
2: It's quite distressful when you go and speak to kids, and then they say, well, I mean, these people with arms, they've been occupying our school for 3 weeks. We've seen them using our football pitch to launch this improvised new drones and weapons.
3: This mural in the capital, Bogota, honors the mothers searching for their disappeared children. A reminder that despite Colombia's many efforts at peace, conflict has never fully went away. And with violence and displacement rising again in just days before the next presidential elections, security is shaping up to be the biggest challenge for Colombia's next government.
1: The Red Cross is urging armed groups to protect civilians, but for many Colombians living in conflict zones, the fear is that the country is once again moving backwards. Alessandro Rampietti, Al Jazeera, Bogota.
0: 78 years ago, the Israeli state was created by displacing hundreds of thousands of Palestinians. One of the survivors now lives in Deir al-Bala, among the many people displaced by Israel's war on Gaza. He and his grandchildren reflect on their family's story and what many Palestinians see as the continuation of the Nakba in 1948. Tariq Abu Azoum reports from Deir al-Bala.
4: In central

0: Gaza, generations of this family have been displaced. This man, Shaban, is telling his grandchildren of what it first happened during the Nakba in 1948. He says armed settlers came to his hometown and forced his family to flee.
1: Israeli gangs forced us from our homes in the town of Dimra. We were displaced to Gaza. We built houses from mud and covered them with corrugated metal roofs. We managed to live there somehow, but I always asked my father, when will we return home?
0: What began during the Nakba is happening again in Gaza. In May 1948, Israel destroyed 531 villages. 15,000 Palestinians were killed and 800,000 were displaced. Nearly 90% of Gaza has been destroyed or damaged. More than 70,000 Palestinians have been killed, while more than 1 million have been displaced. This is Mansour. He used to think his grandfather's stories were part of the past.
2: What we are living through these days is more devastating and worse than what our ancestors experienced in the 1948 Nakba. My house was destroyed. It's now under Israeli control in the so-called Yellow Zone. I keep wondering when I will be able to return there.
0: His grandfather sings for his return to his hometown, to his land, to what was taken but never forgotten. Shaban's story echoed in Gaza today. Between the Nakba and this war, Palestinians say their story has not changed. Tariq Abu Azzoum, Al Jazeera, Deir el-Balah, Palestine.
3: British Prime Minister Keir Starmer has told his cabinet that he's staying in his job despite mounting pressure on him to resign. His party suffered huge losses in local elections, triggering a revolt. On Tuesday, several of Starmer's junior ministers stepped down, and about 90 MPs said he should stand down as well. More than 100 others signed a statement supporting his leadership. Camille Nedelec reports from London.
4: As Number 10's Larry the Cat walks out the door, MPs are making moves to ensure its human resident follows suit. British Prime Minister Keir Starmer is facing calls from Labour Party MPs to step down, and ministers have resigned, further piling on the pressure.
5: The message on the doorstep was clear. You, Prime Minister, have lost the trust and confidence of the public.
6: Will you ask him to step down, Mr.
4: Starmer is staying. That was the message he had for senior members of government who'd gathered for a cabinet meeting in Downing Street on Tuesday morning.
7: The Prime Minister's getting on with the job that he was elected to do, and it's right that as ministers in government, we come into the office today to get on with delivering the change that people voted for.
6: Where streaming do you want to be Prime Minister?
4: There weren't any moves against him at that meeting, and the official process to remove Starmer has not yet been triggered. That in part could be because while he does have rivals, he has no clear successor ready to take the reins.
8: Starmer's speech on Monday was supposed to revive his government after the Labour Party lost nearly 1,500 seats in local elections. He's accepted blame for those poor results and insisted he can turn things around. While critics aren't swayed, he's got one more shot.
4: Preparations are already underway in Westminster, where in Parliament on Wednesday, King Charles will lay out government policy and priorities for the next year. It's likely to focus on the economy, a top priority for voters, growing tired of political intrigue.
9: I just find these people kind of, they're irrelevant. They don't do anything. Keir Starmer, what's the other one? All these names, they're irrelevant. They don't have any effect on anybody. They just annoy people.
4: If MPs still aren't sold, these could be the last days of the Keir Starmer government. Camille Nedelec, Al Jazeera, Westminster.
3: Israel has qualified for Saturday's Eurovision Song Contest final in Vienna. It's a result that sparked celebrations inside the arena while protests took place outside. Charlie Angela reports from Vienna.
10: Israel took to the Eurovision stage with a performance delivered mostly in French. Inside the arena, power ballads, glitter, flags and thousands of fans united by music. But outside, a different atmosphere. Earlier, demonstrators carried mock coffins and Palestinian flags, accusing Eurovision organizers of ignoring the war.

0: in Gaza.
1: It is simply hypocritical to claim that Eurovision is meant to be a celebration of peace, whilst Israel has been committing what amounts to genocide in Palestine for nearly 3 years. I believe this is a gross injustice.
0: And among fans, opinion is also deeply divided.
2: It's really difficult. I mean, it's such a bad situation for all, and honestly, I think it would be better they weren't here tonight.
3: If you ban certain countries, you should ban other countries. You just need to be a little bit more consistent about it. Otherwise, just let everybody participate and don't let politics in.
4: I feel like kicking Israel out is just going to feed Netanyahu's victim complex and give this message that everyone hates Israel and that they're the victim and whatnot. So it's honestly like very complicated.
0: Five countries won't be on this stage. Spain, Ireland, Iceland, Slovenia, and the Netherlands are all boycotting in protest. The European Broadcasting Union insists Eurovision is not a political event. But in 2022, it banned Russia following its invasion of Ukraine. Organizers are acutely aware of the protests.
5: It is a profoundly good sign of a democracy where you can have this show happening on one side of the city and a protest happening on the other side, and that they can both coexist. And again, maybe the world can learn from that.
0: Israel's performance also comes with scrutiny over voting campaigns linked to the country's entry. The European Broadcasting Union has introduced new rules after what they call disproportionately promotional activity during last year's contest when it won the popular vote.
6: Israel will now return to this stage for Saturday's grand final, and the arguments around its participation will follow it. It seems that the politics surrounding the world's largest song contest are becoming as prominent as the performances. Charlie Angela, Al Jazeera, Vienna.
7: I'm Riley Carlson. The news continues after Inside Story. That's coming up next.
8: President Trump said the whole civilization will die tonight, never to be brought back again.
9: Iranians form human chains at bridges and power plants to protect infrastructure that Trump has threatened to target.
10: The deadline is just over an hour or so away from now, and Israel seems to be ready to go.
11: The level of anxiety around the region was extraordinary in the last few hours.
9: We understand that Donald Trump has agreed to suspend bombing.
12: Israel has said Lebanon is not included in the two-week truce between the US and Iran.
11: Donald Trump was the only man who could defuse it, because he's the one who lit the fuse in the first place.
13: Come in, sit down. This is a masterclass in how to be a colonizer.
14: Portugal did not have a large manpower. It wasn't like most empires.
15: They developed a creative system that played to their strengths.
13: Take a look inside the colonial playbook.
14: Empire works best when you can gain commercial benefit without having to put troops on the ground.
13: Al Jazeera Untangles, Episode 4, Portugal, Ports and Profits.
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18: We're looking at the war in Iran from multiple angles.
19: In the first hour, it was over.
18: What the White House is saying changes by the day. What are journalists to make of it?
20: The Listening Post cuts through the noise and makes sense of the media.
7: A drone attack on Khartoum's international airport. The UN says such strikes have killed nearly 900 people in Sudan this year. And the conflict between the army and a paramilitary group's only intensifying. So is there hope for an end to the fighting? This is Inside Story.

Hello, welcome to the program. I'm Anna Burns-Francis. Divided by fighting, desperate for peace, 3 years of conflict in Sudan has caused one of the worst humanitarian crises in recent times. The UN says 14 million people have been displaced. Nearly half of Sudan's population is facing acute hunger.

0: hunger. And more than 18 million people need urgent medical help for injuries and disease. Aid groups have also accused the warring parties, the army and the paramilitary rapid support forces, of using sexual violence as a weapon of war. But the prospect of negotiations to stop the fighting in Sudan appeared dim. Why has the army and the RSF failed to come to the table? Is the involvement of foreign players complicating mediation efforts? We'll discuss these issues with our guests shortly, but first, this report by Michael Apple.
1: In Sudan, one of the world's most devastating conflicts is descending into what rights groups warn is an even more dangerous phase. More than 3 years of fighting between the Sudanese army and paramilitary rapid support forces has caused a displacement crisis and humanitarian catastrophe.
2: We strongly condemn the rising use of armed drones in Sudan.
1: The UN reporting drone strikes have killed at least 880 civilians in the first 4 months of this year. RSF drone strikes recently targeted Khartoum International Airport. The army accused two foreign governments of involvement.
3: What Ethiopia and the UAE have done is direct aggression against Sudan and won't be met with silence.
1: Both Ethiopia and the UAE have rejected the accusations. Areas of control continue to shift. The army dominates the north, east, and central regions, including the capital, while the RSF controls most of the western Darfur region, much of Kordofan, and parts of the south. The conflict continues to cause untold civilian suffering, with both sides accused of perpetrating crimes against humanity and war crimes. An independent international UN fact-finding mission recently warned that RSF actions around Al-Fasher, the capital city of North Darfur State, bear the hallmarks of genocide. These include mass atrocities targeting non-Arab communities based on their ethnicity, gender, and political affiliation. Aid agencies say more than 33 million Sudanese people are enduring what the UN calls the world's largest hunger crisis.
4: Resources are going into conflict rather than dealing with the people in such great need.
1: The UN's humanitarian chief arguing that the billions of dollars spent on wars could help all of Sudan and more for an entire year. Instead, a humanitarian disaster is growing worse, compounded by the increased use of drones, now the leading cause of civilian deaths in Sudan. Michael Apple, Al Jazeera, for Inside Story.
0: Well, to discuss this further, let's bring in our guests from Grenoble in France, Caroline Bovard, the country director of the Sudan Mission of Solidarities International. In Sarajevo, Kholu Kher, she is the founding director at Confluence Advisory, a think tank focused on Sudan and founded in Khartoum. And in Washington, D.C., Cameron Hudson, he's the former director for African Affairs at the U.S. National Security Council. A very warm welcome to all three of you. Khalud, I will start with you. Drones are said at this point to have caused 80% of civilian Sudanese deaths in the first 4 months of this year. You have family and friends there. What is life like for them right now?
5: I think the unpredictability of the drones is also part of the terror that people feel with their increased usage. You know, at least with the sort of traditional large Antonov airplanes, you can hear them coming from far away, you can hide. But what a lot of people are saying is that, you know, we don't hear them, and then suddenly there's a loud boom. And it's usually civilian sites that are targeted, whether it's markets, hospitals, communal areas. And so there's a real sort of sense of terror, frankly, that, you know, you might be killed or injured or maimed with something you don't see coming, and that has been using with that is being used by all sides in this conflict at all times. And there's usually no stop, even during the rainy season, where we usually see some level of petering off of deaths. But one thing I want to make clear is that the civilians are the target in this. This is not, you know, sort of incidental damage to civilians and civilian targets. We are seeing civilians being actively targeted because this is a war against civilians.
0: Caroline, can you speak to that? A war against civilians, because we don't often think of any conflict as one side going after the civilian population, and yet what we are seeing and what is being described does seem to match that.
6: Well, one thing that is certain is that civilian infrastructure and civilians themselves have not been spared by either the drone attacks or more generally the ground attacks. So there are definitely not necessarily always targets, but they are the casualties, the main casualties of this war. And we see it every day when we look at the type of infrastructure that has been, have been attacked by both sides, whether it is a hospital or it is a market. Obviously, you've got civilians there. So they are the first victim of the conflict and the first victim of these different attacks, for sure.
0: Cameron, can I bring you in here? You recently testified at the House Foreign Affairs Subcommittee that no corner of the country is safe. How would you describe the warfare or the use of drones with what we're seeing between the RSF and the SAF?
7: Well, I think it's fairly unprecedented, in certainly in the African context. I think the only other place where we're seeing this level of drone activity is in the Russia-Ukraine war. But I think this is a measure of what a 21st century war looks like, where especially when you have even non-state actors backed by state actors. As a matter of fact, in the last few weeks, we have seen drone-on-drone attacks using the same drones provided and manufactured in Turkey, but drone-on-drone attacks using the same drones over the skies in Sudan. So, you know, there's clearly a profit motive at play here as well by the outside backers of this war on both sides of the war, selling weapons in. So the availability of these weapons, I think, has obviously changed the shape of the war, but also the fact that there really is no kind of code of conduct for how these weapons are used. There's very little training for how these weapons are used. And so you run the risk, and as we've seen in Sudan, this war is being defined by the civilian casualties that are being caused by these drones.
0: Yeah. Halu, can I bring you in here? Because Cameron's just spoken about the profit motive here, but the fact there is no training, there is no code of conduct. And so, of course, it would not be unexpected to think that civilians would be caught up. The UN reported that between January and April this year, health facilities were hit four times. Can we assume that that is a deliberate targeting, or that that is a casualty of a war where there is no training for either side, and that this is a recent development that drones have overtaken the sphere of this conflict?
5: I think both are true. You know, neither the SAF nor the RSF particularly care about the lives of civilians. They have not shown historically that they do. In fact, they have targeted civilians in every war they have been involved in since the creation of the RSF, certainly, and since the creation of the SAF, you know, sort of at Sudan's independence. So there is a historical legacy here of not caring about civilians. Certainly, the fact that you have a lot of drone technologies that are evolving very quickly mean that not all drones that make it into Sudan, whether they are coming from Turkey or Iran or China or elsewhere, are going to be, you know, known how to be used by those on the ground. But the war in Sudan is not just a sort of a war between different factions of Bashir's military security state trying to fight it out over, you know, power and access to resources. This is also a counter-revolutionary war. We're seeing very clearly how the SAF and RSF have targeted civic structures, whether it's, you know, mutual aid volunteers, whether it's unions, for example, like doctors, journalists, particularly journalists, whether it's sort of civic structures at the social level or the political level, they have been part and parcel of how this war is prosecuted. And this war, if you remember, follows a coup in 2021, precisely against the civic demands of the Sudanese population. And so for me, you know, both of these things are true. There is an absolute distinct lack of training, as well as a historical legacy of not caring about civilian casualties. But there's also an active targeting of civilians, be that through drones or other means.
0: Yeah. Caroline, I saw you nodding a couple of times there in response to some of the things Kalu was saying. What are the reports that you are hearing from your team on the ground about the civilians and what they are suffering through these drone attacks?
6: Well, I mean, currently we basically have daily drone attacks in Darfur. I was myself in Khartoum last week, and we also had drone attacks there. And in every cases, there has been civilian casualties. So it is not as indiscriminate as when we used to have the barrel bombings at the beginning of the war, which really fell in the middle of not like civilian areas and would make major casualties. It's less people, but it is still too many people, basically. And it creates, in addition, a real fear amongst the population, amongst our teams as well. Because in reality, every time they see a drone coming in and hovering above one of the cities, it creates a general panic because people do not know where they will target. They will target what they will target and what will happen. And there is no real way to protect yourself. So today, for example, I was receiving messages from my team in Jenina, where there's been two drone attacks at the beginning of the afternoon. And one of them was in a market area, and I had my HR manager telling me, oh, the cook is actually at the market right now. She's purchasing the food for the team, and we don't have contact with her. So it creates a general sense of fear because you do not know where it will come and what would happen exactly. And this is obviously extremely complicated for the population to manage.
0: Yeah. And was your cook all right? Did they return from the market?
6: Our cook came back safe, yes, yeah. For sure.
0: Yeah, which must be a relief every time. Cameron, can I bring you in here?
6: Sorry, you said?
0: I just said it must be a relief every time that you get one of those messages as well at the same time. Cameron, can I ask you, what is it when you hear Caroline talking about how those drones impact that civilian population? But in terms of the warfare, what is it about their use in Sudan that has made this conflict so much more difficult to mediate or to navigate or to find an end point?
7: Well, I don't know that the drones have made it harder. I think the drones and their use is a function of the lack of progress at any kind of negotiating table. And so as these negotiations have sort of dragged on and not really gained a lot of traction, you are seeing other countries backing one side or the other, taking more advantage of those opportunities to try to press an advantage in this war, either through the introduction of new weapons or the creation of new transport routes. So we have seen, for example, in the last few years, transport routes coming in from virtually every neighboring state surrounding Sudan, and most recently, weapons flow coming in from Ethiopia, opening a new front in this war in the Blue Nile state of Sudan. So as the negotiations for a ceasefire have really not borne any fruit, what you're seeing is an expansion of the scope of the war, an expansion of those participating in the war, and an expansion of the weapons that are being used to bring into this war. And I think we all said this at the very beginning of this conflict, that if it was allowed to drag on, which it has, it would drag on for many, many years, and it would proliferate across the region and even beyond the Horn of Africa. We're seeing many Red Sea state actors and Gulf state actors participating in this conflict right now, and that just makes it more and more difficult to try to reach any kind of mediated end, because you're no longer just trying to mediate among the warring parties, you're trying to mediate now among all of their backers and their competing interests as well.
0: Yeah, I want to come back to you on that, but Kalu, can I come to you first, because that it was almost a canary in the coal mine type warning from Cameron there, that this sounds like a conflict that is only going to expand and get bigger and drag in more parties. Do you share that concern?
5: Yes, as Cameron said, many of us have been saying this since the start of the war, that actually what we're seeing is that the internal fraying in Sudan is inviting many of these actors in, and they already have very predatory social and foreign policies towards Sudan and towards the Horn of Africa region in general. When you look at the different countries in the Horn of Africa, the countries that have internal disagreements that they are unable to resolve are the ones that have the biggest share, if you will, of the predation from the region. They have the largest number of actors, often competing actors, involved in their affairs. And this is sort of a very toxic mix of internal instability that drives a lot of violence, and then the external support to that violence that keeps the war going. But we also have to remember that, as well as the regional level, sort of the dynamics that Cameron described, as well as the sort of the national level conflicts that we're seeing in Sudan, chiefly between the SAF and the RSF, there are also hyperlocal and local dynamics that are almost entirely missing from any mediation sort of calculation. And that is actually what's driving a lot of the recruitment, a lot of the hate speech, a lot of the violence that we're seeing, a lot of the sexual violence that we're seeing. And unless and until and unless that hyperlocal and local level of conflict dynamics is taken into account during mediation sort of settings and during mediation talks,

0: we're not going to be able to see those talks actually bring something that can get traction in the country in terms of resolving this conflict, or at least mitigating and de-escalating a lot of this violence.
1: Talk to me more about that hyperlocal. What are you specifically referring to?
0: So, for example, if one of the sort of turning points in this war, if you'll, particularly in terms of just the scale of the violence, was the Al-Fashir takeover of Al-Fashir by the RSF last year. Now, what we saw that was driving a lot of the violence at that time was the hyperlocal and local considerations, for particularly around who has access to land and who doesn't. Some groups felt that other groups, particularly the sort of non-Arab groups, had had more of a share of, you know, resources, ministries, power, effectively, in the Juba peace agreement of 2020. And a lot of the violence that we saw in Al-Fashir last year was driven by a desire to settle scores with those groups. It is also about, of course, removing people from land and sort of ethnic cleansing in order to get access to land. And those issues have been going on for, you know, sort of decades. And the way that this war now provides cover for a lot of those local tensions to not just arise but continue means that you see this very dangerous way of local feeding into the regional, feeding into the national, and vice versa. Again, not focusing on that those conflict drivers at the national and at the local level is, I think, one of the key reasons why there is no mediation track currently that is able to gain any traction.
1: And so, Caroline, listening to that and from what you know of what is happening, what is your concern for the human toll that this conflict will have?
2: Well, I mean, there is definitely several layers in this conflict, that's for sure. And indeed, the fact that you do have also some local fights between different subgroups adds some additional risk and threat and unpredictability in terms of the impact on the population and on the people that we have working there, actually. So our main concern is indeed to see further displacement of populations in areas where we thought the situation was more stable, because the main two parties actually had stopped fighting there. So areas such as most of the Darfur states, for example, and where we could see, because of local more localized conflict, like we've seen, for example, in North Darfur, around Kebkebiya, around the areas where the Mohammed tribes are most present, where there has been some additional conflict coming in, local conflict coming in, and leading to more displacement of population. So the situation was already complicated enough in terms of accessing population, making sure that the people who had been displaced could benefit from humanitarian aid. But when you add up this layer also of more localized conflict, you make it even more complicated. And there are some pockets of territories where we could have accessed a few months back and cannot access anymore, where we do know some displaced population can have taken refuge. So that makes it even more complicated, obviously, in terms of humanitarian intervention.
1: Of course. Cameron, can we broaden this back out again? And you referred to this a little in your previous answer. The foreign actors that are involved in this conflict, is there any motivation for them to sit down and agree to end the conflict at this point?
3: Well, they haven't demonstrated an interest in doing so. I think they're going through the motions, so they're you know, giving the appearance that they are engaged in these talks. They even issue statements condemning the participation of foreign actors in this war, of which you know, they're speaking about themselves. So there's a certain degree of hypocrisy, I think, behind these mediation efforts right now. That we have to, you know, we have to call out. I think the challenge is that they're being led by the United States right now, and the United States has been more interested in trying to keep all of these actors on side, has not wanted to draw a line in the sand and compel its friends and allies to suspend their support to one side or the other. But it's going to take that level of, you know, political and diplomatic courage to do that, to require countries to suspend their support for one side. But again, nobody wants to do that until they have some assurance of what is going to emerge from this conflict. And I think that as long as that continues, then the only thing we're guaranteed to see is a continuation of the fighting that's been going on right now.

0: Isn't that a bit chicken and egg, that somebody has to change in order for things on the ground to change, but nobody wants to do that until things on the ground change?
1: Well, right, and so we're sort of stuck in this cul-de-sac of violence that we are not able to escape from. And I think that, you know, one of the challenges is that, you know, Sudan has not risen to the level of international priority that other conflicts have. And I think we ignore, at our own peril, the strategic risks of seeing Sudan further disintegrate and further instability in the Red Sea. I think, if anything, that the Iran war has taught you know, policymakers is that the Red Sea and the Bab el-Mandeb Strait are every bit as precarious right now as the Strait of Hormuz. And so there really should be a greater effort to resolve the conflict in Sudan before we really start to see, I think, a spiraling of the effects of this war that are no longer simply contained to Sudan and the border regions that it has, but really spreading across a much wider region of the territory there.
0: Kolu, can I ask you, I hate to strike a tone of pessimism here, but if we bring it back to the drones and their impact on this conflict in particular, do you see their use expanding and having a more devastating effect from this point forward? Is there any hope you have that the conflict will resolve with the line or the path that it's going down at the moment?
2: No, and I don't think it's pessimism. I think that you're reading the tea leaves pretty well. I mean, when it comes to the drones, the concern here is that not only will we get, you know, sort of more drones by volume entering the country, but the drones in general, in terms of the world market, will become cheaper to produce. Sometimes maybe even other groups will have the ability to produce them locally using sort of scrap metal or whatever is available, which means that you also then sort of proliferate the use and ownership of drones amongst other groups, for example, militias, smaller militias, ethnic militias. And of course, those groups are not bound by any international humanitarian law for whatever that's worth in today's age. And so what you effectively have is that drones become the new AK-47s. Everybody gets access to them. And as time goes on, you know, the technology is become sort of more deadly, more accessible. And then what you have is that the sort of geographic fragmentation, the political fragmentation that you're seeing in Sudan also becomes the, you know, sort of a military fragmentation that is very difficult to put back together should a peace agreement then be made. But of course, the proliferation of drones also makes it more difficult to get to a consensus around a peace deal, because different groups suddenly, smaller groups suddenly start to get way more leverage. And so this, you know, tendency towards fragmentation, I think, is both being catalyzed by drone usage, but also is being, you know, drone usage is being catalyzed by the fragmentation. And again, it's another noxious mix that unfortunately means that this war does not look like at its current rate and that it will be resolved anytime soon.
0: Caroline, when you hear comments like that from Kolu, and you know, as the country director of Sudan, that there are other conflicts around the world, does that concern you that the spread of drones may have an impact in other conflicts as well, that this is the new future of warfare?
3: Yeah, actually, I mean, obviously, we've seen, I've been in Sudan since the end of 2024. There was no drones there. And I've seen the difference in terms of capacities of the different parties to reach areas where people felt relatively safe, even if they were in a country at war. And even if these drones are extremely expensive, they're actually not that expensive compared to any kind other kind of weapons. So it is very probable that they will be used more and more by including non-state groups that just manage to have enough money basically to buy them, or have backers who are providing them these drones. And the impact that it has on the conflict is definitely more than worrisome for any country in the world that is facing civil war or external conflicts, for sure.
0: Kolu, just quickly then, for your final thoughts, is this a race to the bottom?
2: Absolutely, and it has been since the beginning. I think part of the problem is that for all the ills that we're seeing in Sudan, you know, the world's largest hunger crisis, the world's largest humanitarian crisis, the world's largest displacement crisis, the world's largest sexual violence crisis, is just not permeating on the agendas of global leaders, which means that those who do have some ability at least to get the, you know, ducks in a row, at least at the international level, are not doing so. And really, this is, I think, an abrogation of responsibility by world leaders, you know, across the board, whether it's...

0: more locally within the IGAD region, the Intergovernmental Authority on Development, within the African Union, or more broadly within UN member states. And so, you know, what the people of Sudan are feeling right now is that they're effectively being left alone to face the, you know, very brutal conflict that is playing out at various levels, including, of course, with the inclusion of international actors themselves.
1: Cameron, just very quickly, I have about 30 seconds left. So do you agree, I guess is the easiest way of putting this, with Kulu's sentiment that this is an international obligation that has been abdicated so far?
2: I think there's no other way to look at it. I think that, you know, when you look at previous wars in Sudan, whether it's the North-South Civil War or the Darfur genocide, you saw a very robust international involvement, not just from the United States, but from the United Nations, the African Union, the regional organization IGAD. You saw a coming together of the international community to resolve those conflicts. You're just not seeing those today.
1: Cameron Hudson joining us from Washington, D.C. Kulu Kerr joining us from Sarajevo. And Caroline Bovard joining us from Grenoble. Thank you all. And thank you too for watching. You can see the programme again anytime by visiting our website, aljazeera.com. And for more discussion, go to our Facebook page. 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You can also join the conversation on X. Our handle is @AJInsideStory. For now, that's it from me, Anna Burns-Francis, and the team here. Al Jazeera's coverage continues in a moment. Stay tuned.

0: In every story, truth is priority. Beyond the headlines, providing context, insight, and meaning. Seeking balance in every narrative we cover. Al Jazeera, from the front lines to the newsroom to you.
1: Who's really holding the cards that can end this war? Now President Donald Trump is looking for an off-ramp. Join me, Steve Clemens, every week where I'll bring you the latest analysis on the global fallout of this conflict. Pull apart fact from fiction and get to the bottom line.
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3: Survivors of the Rwandan genocide.
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0: Hello, I'm Riley Carlson. This is Al Jazeera live from Doha. Here's what's coming up.
1: When this war is over, oil is going to drop, the stock market's going to go through the roof, and truly, I think we're in the golden age right now. You're going to see a golden age like we've never seen before.
0: Donald Trump tells Americans that higher prices are just temporary, with concerns growing over whether a deal can be reached with Iran. The U.S. president is en route to Beijing, looking to discuss Iran and trade with China's Xi Jinping. With a presidential runoff just weeks away in Colombia, we look at the humanitarian situation in a country that has been plagued by decades of violence.

0: And from grandfather to grandson, the Nakba cuts through generations. We hear from Palestinians who are still being forced from their homes after 78 years. U.S. President Donald Trump is on his way to Beijing for a two-day visit. It's the first visit to China by a U.S. president in nearly a decade. Trump will meet Chinese President Xi Jinping. The U.S. president says he would, quote, have a long talk about Iran, but trade would be the main focus. China buys more Iranian oil than any other country. Washington and Beijing are currently in a fragile trade truce. Last year, both countries had engaged in a tit-for-tat trade war that saw tariffs hit 100%. Trump also says that he will raise the topic of U.S. arms sales to Taiwan, something that China opposes. Al Jazeera's Mike Hanna has more on the president's remarks.
1: President Trump was asked a number of questions about Iran, and his position remained the same as it has in recent days. He's prepared to wait and see, to ride this situation out. He believes and continues to say the U.S. has already won the war. There is no pressure on him to take any immediate action. At the same time, he also issued this not-so-veiled warning.
2: Yeah, I don't think we need any help with Iran, to be honest with you. They're defeated militarily, and they'll either do the right thing or we'll finish the job.
1: The president was also asked about the shocking inflation figure that came out today, and he bristled at the questions from reporters, insisting that once this war ends, everything will return to normal. Even better than that, he says, that inflation will drop to 1.5% within months of that war ending.
2: It's working incredibly. If you go back to just before the war, for the last 3 months, inflation was at 1.7%. Now, we had a choice. Let these lunatics have a nuclear weapon. If you want to do that, then you're a stupid person, and you happen to be. I mean, I know you very well.
0: Trying to convince Congress to approve a $1.5 trillion budget for the Pentagon for the next fiscal year. That's a 44% increase to support what Hegseth calls a war-fighting budget.
3: Every budgetary item we request serves to ensure that this department remains laser-focused on increasing lethality and survivability of our fighting force from the front lines to the factory floors. This is admittedly a historic budget. It is a fiscally responsible budget, and it is a warfighting budget.
0: Al Jazeera's Heidi Jo Castro has more from Capitol Hill.
4: The war against Iran has cost the U.S. at least $29 billion in the 74 days that it's been waged, and that is in munitions and equipment alone, not counting damage to military bases. The U.S. Defense Secretary was back on Capitol Hill asking Congress for more money, $1.5 trillion, to fund the military over the next year. He said that's what the U.S. needs to maintain its posture as the most effective military in the world. Republicans were mostly supportive. Democrats pushed back, bolstered by a new poll from Reuters that says two-thirds of Americans are financially stressed by high gas prices. And two-thirds say that they are not sure about Trump's aims for this war.
5: You're spending families' hard-earned tax dollars on a war that many strongly oppose. And you're forcing people to pay more at the pump, and yet you're not even providing a real breakdown for the cost of this war so far. We have no real details. You have indicated that. And yet now you want Congress to

0: strategic loss because we are now negotiating.
1: I just think it's so foolish. Here we are in a committee in the United States Senate, 74 days in, and you're talking about strategic loss. We have the ability to defeat a 47-year threat of a pursuit of a nuclear weapon.
0: I am not your enemy, sir. I am not your adversary. I share your goal of preventing Iran from ever having a usable nuclear weapon.
2: The U.S. Defense Secretary also said many military options remain, including escalation, as the president has said the current ceasefire with Iran is on life support. Heidi Jo Castro, Al Jazeera, Washington.
3: Iran's deputy foreign minister says the U.S. is trying to threaten and pressure Tehran into surrendering. In a post on X, Kazem Gharib Abadi said, "True peace cannot be built with the language of humiliation, threat, and forced concession taking. When a party that has played a direct role in war, blockade, sanctions, and threat of force rejects Iran's response simply because it is not a surrender, it becomes clear that the real issue is not peace, but imposing political will through threat and pressure." Joining us now in the studio is Mohammed El-Masri, professor at the Doha Institute for Graduate Studies. There's always a lot for the U.S. and China to talk about. Obviously, trade is going to be a big part, but how big of a topic in these talks do you think the Iran war is likely going to be?
4: I actually don't think it's going to be a huge part of the agenda. I thought it was interesting what Trump said in that little clip that you all just played. He said he doesn't need China's help on Iran, and I think that was kind of an acknowledgement that China isn't going to help very much on Iran. I think China, while they are being hurt to some extent, is in a much better position than many other global players. They've been able to find workarounds. They have very large reserves. And I think more importantly, I don't think the Chinese are willing to jeopardize the relationship that they have with Iran. I actually think they value that. They're not allies per se, but it is a kind of strategic partnership, if you will. And that's a kind of, they see it as an important counterbalance to U.S. Hegemony, U.S. influence in the region. And I just don't think that they're willing to surrender the region to the U.S. And Israel.
3: If that is the case, do you think then that the United States can solve this issue, whether it be the Strait of Hormuz, whether it be the other things that they're negotiating currently with Iran, without China's help? Even if China doesn't want to, would it help the U.S. to get to the other side of this if they could steer China a little bit?
4: Probably, although even there, I don't know, you know, how much the Chinese can help. I mean, right. this is an existential battle for the Iranians. And I think we've all seen now that there is really no military solution to Hormuz. It's going to have to be a negotiated settlement, whether the Chinese play a role or not. There's going to have to be a negotiated settlement. And I think a fundamental problem here is that Trump continues to believe that he has a lot of leverage over the Iranians. So he's treating this as a fight, if I can use that analogy. He's a fighter who thinks that his opponent is about to tap out, who's about to surrender, and the Iranians are not going to surrender. They believe that they have more leverage in this situation. And so Trump, to answer your question, he has a problem. I mean, there's no easy way out for him.
3: Right, and so at this point, what we have is a stalemate, as we've been talking about. We've got two sides who have been passing proposals back and forth and have gotten nowhere. So who is this stalemate benefiting at this point? Who is going to resist tapping out longer, do you think?
4: So I would maybe reframe the question, not in terms of benefit, but in terms of loss. Who stands to lose more and who can hold out the longest? I would say that the Iranians are in a better position to play the long game, and the U.S. is probably more desperate for an immediate solution. You have the World Cup coming. This is a midterm election year. This has wrought havoc on the U.S. politically and economically. Clearly, this isn't what Trump, was bargaining for when he entered this war, I think, under the influence, to one extent or another, of Benjamin Netanyahu. So I do think that the Iranians are better positioned to, endure this over the long, at least the medium term, let's say.
3: I mean, you mentioned something a little bit earlier on, that perhaps where we are now does no longer have a military solution.

0: That this is going to have to be a negotiated settlement as we move forward. But I think one of the interesting things that we're seeing in the messaging now from both sides is this idea of how expensive this war is getting for everybody else. The U.S. president has been talking for weeks about crippling the Iranian economy further with the blockade on the ports. We've heard Iranian officials saying American taxpayers are footing this bill. It's going to get worse for them. And the president, getting on that plane, said he's not so concerned about the effect this is having on taxpayers because it's going to be short-lived. What does that tell us about sort of where people who are being affected by this might be? Are everyday Iranians and everyday Americans really starting to feel the squeeze of what's happening here? Is that why this messaging is coming out, in your estimation?
1: Well, there's no question that people are feeling the squeeze. I mean, and on Trump's comments, I mean, they're remarkable comments. I think they're completely detached from reality. Americans are feeling the pinch. He has to care, whether he says he does or not. He has to care about what's happening to the average American as a result of this war. But I think maybe the more interesting comments last week from the U.S. administration were the statements by Marco Rubio, Pete Hegseth, and Trump himself. Rubio said the war is over. Mm-hmm. Hegseth said, we're not looking for a fight, which I think that's the first time he's ever said those words. And then you have Trump also indicating that the war was over. And those remarks, I think, were...
0: Mohammed Al-Masri, good to have you this morning. Thank you for being with us here.
1: Thanks.
0: Al Jazeera has learned that a United Nations Security Council draft resolution on the Strait of Hormuz now has 112 co-sponsors. It calls for the protection of maritime navigation through the waterway and urges an immediate halt to Iranian attacks on its Gulf neighbors. Gabriel Elizondo has the details from the UN headquarters in New York.
2: Bahrain, the United States, Qatar, Saudi Arabia, and Kuwait have been working very hard behind the scenes in the last several days trying to build up support for this draft resolution, and that has clearly happened, with the world really rallying behind this draft resolution, with now 112 countries co-sponsoring it. That is nearly two-thirds of all 193 member states of the UN. Just to give you an idea, some of the countries that have co-sponsored it: India, Japan, South Korea, Kazakhstan, Kenya, Senegal, Argentina, as well as most of the European countries, all co-sponsors of this resolution. So it has clearly gained wide support. Now, what exactly does the resolution call for? Well, overall, it calls for freedom of navigation in the Strait of Hormuz. It calls for Iran to stop its attacks on any of its Gulf neighbors, and also reveal where any of its mines are that Iran might have laid in the Gulf of Hormuz. But beyond that, the resolution aims to protect international waterways, commercial shipping, and energy supplies, while preserving global economic and trade stability and ensuring the safety and security of seafarers. Now, when might this resolution go for a vote? At this point, we don't know, but it could be as early as later this week. Now, Russia and China have voiced some reservations about this draft resolution. However, they are clearly now in the minority, with the overwhelming support now with the number of co-sponsors. Gabriel Elizondo, Al Jazeera at the United Nations in New York.
0: A wave of Israeli airstrikes on southern Lebanon have killed at least 13 people and injured 14 others. The Lebanese health ministry says one child died in a strike on Bint Jabil, and two rescue workers were killed in another attack on Nabatea. Israel's relentless attacks across southern Lebanon continue despite a U.S.-brokered ceasefire that took effect last month. Our correspondent in Lebanon, Zeta Khoder, joins us now live from Jabal Amal Hospital in Tyre. That is in southern Lebanon. And Zeina, as we've been reporting, these deaths and these injuries are despite a ceasefire that has been in effect. And where you are, there are more forced evacuation orders in effect. Can you tell us about those?
3: The conflict is only escalating. It is a conflict that is taking a high toll on the civilians who live in these areas. A forced evacuation order, the latest to be issued by the Israeli military for at least six villages in this area, among them Abbasiyeh. And as you can see,

0: behind me one of the few remaining hospitals in this area. There are only three left in the whole district of Tyre, and there are still people who live here. At least 100,000 people live here. So these hospitals really are a lifeline for these people. But some of them, those who are injured, don't make it because the road, it's a long journey to reach these hospitals. People are still in villages further south. These strikes really have been relentless, whether it's in the Tyre district or whether it is in the Nabatieh district. I can tell you, when that ceasefire was announced, which really exists only in name in this area, from April 18 to May the 3rd, this is statistics that the hospital management gave me, 175 wounded, war wounded people were taken to this hospital. 145 of them died because, first of all, many of them had severe injuries. And second, it was such a dangerous and long journey to reach this hospital. Now, there is staff who are working here. Medicine is still reaching the hospital. But what people, what the doctors here are telling us is that the longer this conflict continues, the harder will it be for them to continue operating. So people still remain in this area. And we have to remember health facilities, ambulances, they have been repeatedly targeted, near daily strikes, deliberate and direct attacks on paramedics. Just yesterday, two civil defense members were killed in a double tap strike. And what we've seen these paramedics now do is carry a camera with them wherever they go. They want to film the rescue missions to film the evidence when this double tap strike happens and their colleagues are either killed or injured. So this conflict is only escalating.
1: Al Jazeera Zeina Hodder, live for us in Tyre in southern Lebanon. Zeina, thank you. 78 years ago, the Israeli state was created by displacing hundreds of thousands of Palestinians. One of the survivors now lives in Deir al-Balah, among the many people displaced by Israel's war on Gaza. He and his grandchildren reflect on their family's story and what many Palestinians see as a continuation of the Nakba in 1948. Tariq Abu Azoum reports from Deir al-Balah.
2: In central Gaza, generations of this family have been displaced. This man, Shaban, is telling his grandchildren of what it first happened during the Nakba in 1948. He says armed settlers came to his hometown and forced his family to flee.
3: Israeli gangs forced us from our homes in the town of Dimra. We were displaced to Gaza. We built houses from mud and covered them with corrugated metal roofs. We managed to live there somehow, but I always asked my father, when will we return home?
2: What began during the Nakba is happening again in Gaza. In May 1948, Israel destroyed 531 villages. 15,000 Palestinians were killed and 800,000 were displaced. Nearly 90% of Gaza has been destroyed or damaged. More than 70,000 Palestinians have been killed, while more than 1 million have been displaced. This is Mansour. He used to think his grandfather's stories were part of the past.
4: What we are living through these days is more devastating and worse than what our ancestors experienced in the 1948 Nakba. My house was destroyed. It's now under Israeli control in the so-called Yellow Zone. I keep wondering when I will be able to return there.
2: His grandfather sings for his return to his hometown, to his land, to what was taken but never forgotten. Shaban's story echoed in Gaza today. Between the Nakba and this war, Palestinians say their story has not changed. Tariq Abu Azoum, Al Jazeera, Deir al-Balah, Palestine.
1: Still ahead here on Al Jazeera, deepening divisions in the UK's ruling Labour Party. Keir Starmer says he won't step down as more cabinet members resign.
5: This is America, and America's war effort in Iran is starting to raise questions over the long-term impact and unintended consequences of the conflict.
6: Pain at the pump, in the grocery aisle, with housing prices.
7: The question is, can the president turn it all around ahead of the crucial midterms in November?
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0: but this could be the beginning of a very long period of another forever war.
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2: On Counting the Cost, in a rare act of defiance, China pushes back against U.S. sanctions. But can Beijing really challenge Washington's financial clout and counter American economic pressure with its own export controls? Or will the superpowers find a way to ease tensions? Counting the Cost on Al Jazeera.

0: You're watching Al Jazeera. Here's a reminder of our top stories this hour. U.S. President Donald Trump says he'll think about the red lines for the Iran ceasefire while on the plane to China. He's headed there for a highly anticipated meeting with President Xi Jinping. Israel is continuing to strike residential areas and homes in Lebanon. Six people were killed in the southern city of Tyre on Tuesday. The attack comes days before Israeli and Lebanese officials are due to meet in Washington for ceasefire talks. British Prime Minister Keir Starmer has told his cabinet he's staying in his job despite mounting pressure on him to resign. His party suffered huge losses in local elections, triggering a revolt. On Tuesday, several of Starmer's junior ministers stepped down, and about 90 MPs said that he should stand down as well. But more than 100 others have signed a statement supporting his leadership. Camille Nedelec reports from London.
1: As Number 10's Larry the Cat walks out the door, MPs are making moves to ensure its human resident follows suit. British Prime Minister Keir Starmer is facing calls from Labour Party MPs to step down, and ministers have resigned, further piling on the pressure.
2: The message on the doorstep was clear. You, Prime Minister, have lost the trust and confidence of the public.
3: Will you ask him to step down, Mr.
1: Starmer is staying. That was the message he had for senior members of government who'd gathered for a cabinet meeting in Downing Street on Tuesday morning.
4: The Prime Minister's getting on with the job that he was elected to do. And it's right that as ministers in government, we come into the office today to get on with delivering the change that people voted for.
3: Where street do you want to be Prime Minister?
1: There weren't any moves against him at that meeting, and the official process to remove Starmer has not yet
5: proposed to revive his government after the Labour Party lost nearly 1,500 seats in local elections. He's accepted blame for those poor results and insisted he can turn things around. While critics aren't swayed, he's got one more shot.
1: Preparations are already underway in Westminster, where in Parliament on Wednesday, King Charles will lay out government policy and priorities for the next year. It's likely to focus on the economy, a top priority for voters, growing tired of political intrigue.
6: I just find these people kind of, they're irrelevant. They don't do anything. Keir Starmer, what's the other one? All these names, they're irrelevant. They don't have any effect on anybody. They just annoy people.
1: If MPs still aren't sold, these could be the last days of the Keir Starmer government. Camille Nedelec, Al Jazeera, Westminster.
0: The International Committee of the Red Cross says Colombia is facing its worst humanitarian crisis in a decade. Displacement has surged. Armed groups are tightening their grip over rural communities, and attacks involving explosives and drones are becoming increasingly common. With presidential elections fast approaching, security is once again taking center stage in Colombian politics. Alessandro Rampieri reports from Bogota.
7: More Colombians are being forced from their homes. The International Committee of the Red Cross says conflict-related displacement doubled last year, reaching more than 235,000 people. And in many rural areas, civilians aren't just fleeing violence, they're being trapped by it. The number of people trapped by armed groups in villages rose by nearly 100%.

0: and in 2025, the worst situation in a decade.
1: What we've seen is not only an increase of people affected, being people killed, people injured, people displaced, people confined to their place, so it's more people are affected, but also we've seen an increase of the severity of this impact on communities.
0: A 2016 peace deal with FARC rebels briefly reduced violence across much of rural Colombia, but dissident factions and other armed groups have since filled the vacuum, fighting for control over drug routes, illegal mining and extortion rackets. The election victory of leftist Gustavo Petro brought hope that his ambitious policy of total peace would help reverse course. But critics say it has instead allowed some groups to expand their territorial control. One of the most alarming trends is the growing use of drones and explosive devices. Nearly 1,000 people were killed or injured by explosives last year, including civilians and children.
1: It's quite distressful when you go and speak to kids, and then they say, well, I mean, these people with arms, they've been occupying our school for 3 weeks. We've seen them using our football pitch to launch this improvised new drones and weapons.
2: This mural in the capital, Bogota, honors the mothers searching for their disappeared children. A reminder that despite Colombia's many efforts at peace, conflict has never fully went away. And with violence and displacement rising again in just days before the next presidential elections, security is shaping up to be the biggest challenge for Colombia's next government.
0: The Red Cross is urging armed groups to protect civilians. But for many Colombians living in conflict zones, the fear is that the country is once again moving backwards. Alessandro Ampietti, Al Jazeera, Bogota.
3: Our coverage of the war between the U.S., Israel, and Iran continues after counting the cost.
4: Breaking through the rubble with what is an incredibly heavy piece of equipment so that they can retrieve the bodies buried beneath. It has taken 3 weeks to the day to complete one of the world's most closely watched, ritualized, and historic transfers of power. Front lines here in the north and the east of the country that have been relatively static are now beginning to move. 16,000 hectares torn through by this wildfire in under 72 hours. That's an area the size of the city of Paris.
5: A flashpoint in Sudan's civil war. A city besieged and over 6,000 people slaughtered in 3 days, excluding the disappeared. Those who survived carry the burden of remembering. Fault Lines hears their testimonies and reconstructs the siege to examine their harrowing allegations. No exit from Al-Fashir on Al Jazeera.
6: We're facing a future that we don't understand, we can't predict fully.
7: Everyone here is stressed. Nobody knows what will happen. I need to stay positive.
8: I realized that I need to do more with my life.
9: I was like, you know what? I don't like myself. I want to change who I am. I want to be trustworthy. I want to be responsible.
10: People keep getting inspired through the stories of others.
11: Bringing the communities to consciously agree to put the past behind and move forward. Because all what we need is being able to move forward.
12: And that isn't just a matter of science. That's a matter of what do you think about your fellow human beings.
13: Because that is a matter of democracy.

Hey there, I'm Scott McLean. This is Counting the Cost on Al Jazeera, your look at the world of business and economics. In a rare act of defiance, China openly pushes back against U.S. sanctions and tells its companies accused of buying Iranian oil to ignore Washington's penalties. But can Beijing really challenge Washington's financial

0: financial power. From rare earths to technology, China is increasingly using export controls to leverage its power over supply chains. But can it counter U.S. sanctions, or will Beijing and Washington diffuse their economic tensions? Businesses and companies are caught in the middle. Are they now being forced to choose between the U.S. and China? And can global trade still function between rival systems? Signaling a more aggressive stance, China is now pushing back more openly against U.S. economic pressure. Beijing has ordered its companies to ignore American sanctions in a rare act of defiance while expanding export controls on rare earths and critical technology. The rivalry between Washington and Beijing is extending well beyond tariffs into supply chains and access to key industries. For businesses working across both markets, the challenge is growing. Companies are navigating competing political demands, regulatory risks, and shifting trade restrictions. Presidents Donald Trump and Xi Jinping are meeting this week, but can both sides stabilize relations, or is the global economy becoming more fragmented? Fintan Monahan reports.
1: Iran's oil industry has long been under U.S. sanctions. But despite this, some are willing to defy Washington and continue to do business with Tehran. The U.S. accuses China of buying 90% of Iran's oil exports. This is allegedly processed in privately owned facilities known as teapot refineries. Now those refineries are in the crosshairs of the United States government. In April, the U.S. Treasury Department sanctioned a number of Chinese firms, including Hengli Petrochemical, accusing it of buying billions of dollars of Iranian oil, a charge the company denies. Now China is pushing back.
2: China consistently opposes illegal unilateral sanctions that lack basis in international law and urges the U.S. to stop its wrongful practice of abusing sanctions and long-arm jurisdiction. China will firmly safeguard the legitimate rights and interests of its enterprises.
1: It's activated a law designed to counter foreign sanctions. Businesses or individuals facing restrictions must notify the government. The Commerce Ministry can then issue an order forbidding them from complying with the sanctions. Failure to do this could result in fines. This forces businesses to make a difficult choice: defy U.S. sanctions or defy the Chinese government's orders. Hengli Petrochemical was the first time China has used this countermeasure, but it may not be the last. The United States has accused several Chinese firms of supporting Iran's war effort and helping Tehran procure weapons. They've been placed under sanctions, and the Treasury Department warned that financial institutions could be next.
3: Two Chinese banks received letters from the U.S. Treasury. I'm not going to identify the banks, but we told them that if we can prove that there is Iranian money flowing through your accounts, then we are willing to put on secondary sanctions.
4: China, first row.
1: Trade relations between China and the U.S. have been fraught since Donald Trump returned to the White House in 2025. The U.S. imposed sweeping tariffs on most of its trading partners, but the heaviest were placed on Beijing. The administration called it retaliation for China's import barriers. U.S. export controls on advanced semiconductors have also made things difficult for China's tech sector. Washington has prevented Beijing from getting the most advanced types of microchips. Meanwhile, China's vast deposits of rare earth minerals have given it a powerful weapon of its own. It controls a large proportion of global supply, and it's used export controls on this valuable input to put pressure on the U.S. The two powers reached a truce in their trade war in October, but it remains fragile and temporary. Donald Trump meets Chinese President Xi Jinping this week, and they face the challenges of overcoming their differences over Iran and charting a path to a more stable trade relationship. Fintan Monahan, Al Jazeera, for Counting the Cost.
0: Well, sanctions are used by the United Nations as well as by individual states. They impose economic penalties on countries, companies, and individuals to force a change in policies. These include trade restrictions, asset freezes, and travel bans. The United States is the most prolific user of sanctions. It's placed restrictions on dozens of countries over the years. Russia was heavily sanctioned after its invasion of Ukraine. Others, like Cuba and Iran, are also under wide-ranging restrictions. The recent moves against Chinese oil firms are what's called secondary sanctions. They punish third nations for trading with sanctioned states. U.S. sanctions are made stronger by its ability to cut off access to the global financial system.

0: But this has also pushed some sanctioned countries to move away from dollar transactions. In recent years, the Trump administration has also increasingly used tariffs and export controls in a similar way to sanctions. All right, let's discuss further with our panelists. Joining us from London is Greg Swenson, a political economy commentator and chairman of Republicans Overseas UK. From Shanghai is Sean Ryan. He's the founder and managing director of the China Research Group. And from Zurich is Maximilian Hess. He is the founder of Enmetena Advisory, a political risk firm and an expert on international sanctions and politics. Greg Swenson, we will start with you over there in London. I just want to play a clip for you of the Treasury Secretary, Scott Bessent, earlier this month, talking about really justifying the need for sanctions on China. Listen.
1: Iran is the largest state sponsor of terrorism, and China has been buying 90% of their energy, so they are funding the largest state sponsor of terrorism.
0: So China may seem like a bystander here, but Scott Bessent, the Treasury Secretary, says they're not. Do you agree?
2: Yeah, I do. And I think that the Treasury Secretary has been, you know, really the star of the administration. And I think he'll have a pretty significant presence in China. I believe he's in Tokyo right now, but he will be joining the president in China. So, yeah, I totally agree with him that this China is essentially funding the Iranian regime. And by the way, we in the U.S. were funding, in many ways, the Iranian regime only a few years ago, when we dialed down the sanctions or didn't enforce the sanctions. But the Trump administration in the first term, as well as Trump in the second term, did a much better job of enforcing those sanctions.
0: Sean, you're shaking your head there, but China is buying something like 80% of all of the oil that Iran is exporting. Why is Greg wrong?
3: Yeah, I disagree with Greg that Scotty Bessent is the star of the Trump administration. I think he's been the one who's hurt American prestige more than any other cabinet member. Basically, what's happened is Bessent has led the trade war, and he's underestimated China's leverage over the United States and has overestimated American power. So, yes, it's true that China buys about $20 billion of oil from Iran every year. That accounts for about 15% of China's oil needs. But here's the thing, Scott. China has all the leverage over the United States right now. And that's where Scotty Bessent is wrong. It's not just the fact that China oversees 90% of the world's rare earths. It's also that they produce about 95% of antibiotics and about 100% of ibuprofen. And we're not even talking about chrome ore, nickel, copper, and all of the refining and smelting that China has upstream. So when Trump comes to meet with Chairman Xi this week, it's very clear that China is going to push a very hard bargain because they have all of the leverage over the United States. And it's really largely, Scott, because Scotty Bessent has egg all over his face by underestimating China's power right now.
0: Greg, has Sean made a good point? I mean, the fact that China is vocally pushing back and telling companies you must ignore U.S. sanctions, I mean, doesn't that prove Sean's point that they hold all the leverage here, or at least a lot of leverage?
2: Well, no, I think they'll employ bluster. I mean, that's typical, and I wouldn't really trust anything that they say, first of all. But secondly, I agree. There's some leverage, obviously, in rare earths. There's no doubt about that. The president's made a point of opening up the, you know, mining permits in the U.S. You know, that's something that in the long term has got to change, this dependency on rare earth minerals from China. It's a mistake that we've made for the last 20 years. So there is some leverage, but not all the leverage. I think that's a bit much. Look, China is still dependent on exports much more than the U.S. is. 40% of their they only get 40% of their economy is from consumption, whereas it's 70% in the U.S. So they're much more dependent on trade than the U.S. is. Yes, there is some leverage with rare earths and pharma, but it's not I wouldn't call it, you know, all the leverage at all. That's a bit much.
0: Max, let's bring you in here. A lot of hay is being made over China's decision to defy or order companies to defy these U.S. sanctions. Is this symbolic or is this a real strategic shift? In other words, is China's bark maybe a little worse than its actual bite?
4: No, I think this is a really important landmark moment for China to quite openly come out and oppose these measures. I think what's really important to understand here is that there's been a drift by China

0: a slow one since Trump returned to the White House to move away from compliance with U.S. sanctions. We saw that in particular with U.S. sanctions that were imposed on Russian LNG projects. China did not buy them for over a year, gas from that Arctic 2 LNG project after it was sanctioned, and then beginning last autumn began to channel it through one import terminal in China, is now moving here to push back against the U.S.'s action. And I think this is where we see some of the risks of the overreach of these geoeconomic threats from the United States, is that the more they cause China to push back, the weaker the sanctions regimes and the weaker these geoeconomic tools become. They have been so important to U.S. foreign policy goals, whether one agrees with them as a Democrat or Republican, with restricting Iran, restricting Cuba, restricting Russia, in Russia's case in particular, in being able to wage an even conflict against the Kremlin as it seeks to devastate Ukraine and threaten Europe and other traditional U.S. allies. Iran, yes, is a destabilizing actor in the Middle East and certainly is an active threat against Israel. One can debate what level of a threat that it is there, but I think the priorities of the Trump administration have been so jumbled and have also come amid the use of these economic tools against China that Beijing has seen itself as having no choice other than to push back. Beijing did not want at the beginning to say, oh, we're going to put ourselves fully in the Russian camp, we're going to put ourselves fully in the Iranian camp. But as Trump came out and targeted it with tariffs, and then Beijing saw that it too could push back and it could use these geoeconomic tools and export controls on its own, that has created a whole new world of economic warfare, and the U.S.'s predominance and strength is increasingly challenged. Beijing might not be as aggressive an actor as Iran and certainly not as aggressive an actor as Russia, but it has said, hey, if you're bringing the fight to us, we're going to push back, and it is a competent player there.
1: Quickly, Max, do you think that these sanctions might backfire in the way that it may push countries away from using the U.S. dollar toward other currencies like, let's say, I don't know, the Chinese yuan?
0: I think the U.S. dollar and the so-called dollar order is actually a far more robust system than people give it credit
1: for.
0: Let me just
1: challenge you on that for a second, because the price of gold has more than doubled over the last 2 years. Clearly, people are seeing potential weakness in the dollar as the global reserve currency.
0: Sure. I mean, gold is not an interest-bearing asset. It cannot serve to be a fundamental replacement of the global economic order. If we based everything on gold, we would be a lot poorer all around. That doesn't mean you can't buy it or invest in it as a hedging asset, and many central banks and private investors have done so. But it's not a basis for a rival economic order. If you want a new currency system, you can't go back to history. You have to go to what's new and what's next. Beijing has a long running and I think a long-term agenda, but it's nowhere near having the Chinese yuan replace the U.S. dollar. There's still significant capital controls in China. Those would have to be lifted. I do think the U.S. dollar's value is likely to continue to decrease, but the U.S. dollar as sort of that core node of international trade, of international finance, of the thing that banks in third countries like to lend in, which is really the key motivator there, I think that is relatively robust. Now, what I would say is it used to be anti-fragile. Mm-hmm. It used to be something that actually gained in terms of geopolitical shocks. Almost all of the financial and military crises of my lifetime, going back to the 1990s and the dot-com bubble, 2008, 2014-15 oil price collapse, COVID, the dollar strengthened in all of those, and U.S. yields compared to others, other major developed market yields went down. Since Trump came back in and since he issued his wanton threat on the international economic order with his tariff moves last year, something that I think is economically banal, we've seen that trend break. Once upon a time, Republicans believed in free trade and competition. I think we could have that with China again, but the Trump administration has decided they don't want to go that way.
1: Okay, Greg, let's quickly go back to September 2024. This was then former president candidate Trump speaking at the Economic Club of New York, and he was talking about his approach, or his would-be approach, to sanctions. Listen.
2: If we lost the dollar as the world currency, I think that would be the equivalent of losing a war. That would make us a third world country, and we can't let it happen. So I use sanctions very powerfully against countries that deserve it, and then I take them off. Because look, you're losing Iran, you're losing Russia. China is out there trying to get their currency to be the dominant currency, as you know better than anybody. All of these things are happening. You're losing so many countries because there's so much conflict with all of these countries that you're going to lose.

0: lose that, and we can't lose that. So I want to use sanctions as little as possible.
1: So, Greg, isn't President Trump risking the exact thing that he was warning about in 2024, eroding the value of the U.S. dollar?
2: No, I don't think so. I mean, as Max pointed out, yeah, the value of the dollar is a lot lower than it was 5 years ago. That's for sure, in terms of just printing too many dollars. But in terms of the being a reserve currency, it's actually in a better position now. You know, I know the BRICS and China were trying to, you know, have alternatives to the dollar. Now all these countries are coming to the U.S. to open swap lines. So I think that the dollar is in a much better position, again, thanks to the president, but also to Scott Bessent as Treasury Secretary. And so it's in a better position as the world's reserve currency now than it was a year ago.
1: And Sean, your response very quickly.
3: Yeah, really disagree. I think Greg's trying to get a job advising Scotty Bessent. It's very clear that the rest of the world is moving away from the U.S. dollar, because it's not just Trump, it's also Biden weaponized the U.S. dollar, weaponized technology. So let's take a look at what's happened. The Chinese government has reduced their U.S. dollar reserve holdings from 1.4 trillion to about 680 billion U.S. dollars. You're seeing now that 40% of cross-border transactions into mainland China are actually done in the renminbi. So obviously I agree with Max to some extent that the U.S. dollar is still going to have primacy, but it's very clear that the Global South nations are going to start to do more swaps with China. They're going to want to get the RMB as a reserve currency, maybe account for 10-20% of their overall holdings. You're already hearing that there's rumors that there's going to be a petro yuan that's going to replace the petro dollar, where China is going to buy oil from the Middle Eastern countries in the renminbi. It's very clear that the Global South is worried about holding U.S. dollars because they're worried about becoming the next Russia or the next China. And here's the key: wealthy Chinese and wealthy other people from the Middle East and from other nations are saying, look at what they did to the Russians in Europe, people who are innocent of any attack by Putin, and they had all of their money confiscated by the British. So a lot of wealthy people are going to say, you know what, let's go into the renminbi, because we can trust that the United States is not going to follow the rule of law, but the Chinese will, Scott. Big changes are happening over the next 10, 20 years.
1: Okay, gentlemen, it's also important to make clear here that China also uses trade restrictions as a tool to secure policy goals. It's tripled its use of export controls in the past 5 years. Its biggest weapon is its domination of rare earth minerals. It mines more than 60% of global supply. Rare earth is vital for the production of many high-end electronics. In 2025, China cut U.S. access to those elements in response to restrictions on imports of advanced semiconductors. In 2010, Beijing cut off supplies to Japan as tension flared over a territorial dispute. And Australia lost access after it called for an investigation into the origins of the coronavirus pandemic. And the Chinese government is increasingly intervening in international business deals. Last week, it ordered tech giant Meta to undo its acquisition of AI startup Manus. China also uses sanctions. These usually target individuals, companies, and NGOs. They're often imposed in connection with Taiwan, Tibet, and Hong Kong, issues China sees as interference in internal affairs. Sean, look, China has long railed against the use of unilateral sanctions, but aren't they also guilty here?
3: Yeah, I think there's a little bit of hypocrisy, frankly, Scott. So I dislike it when the United States says they're going to put on economic sanctions on China and they're not going to sell high-end NVIDIA chips to China. I think that's wrong of the United States, because part of it is it's about ruining the American tech stack. So the Chinese are then going to go out and focus on indigenous innovation and make up their own semiconductors. And I also think it's just wrong because it hurts China from being able to grow economically. But the reverse is also true, frankly, Scott. I don't like China putting economic export controls on rare earths, because that's going to hurt other countries to be able to power the $7 trillion U.S. dollar consumer electronic economy. And it's also going to backfire on the Chinese, because you already see the Americans are trying to build up their reserves in rare earths, which is why they're looking at taking over Greenland or looking to take over Ukraine, because there's rare earth deposits in all of these countries. And most importantly, it's going to force them through Australia's Linus to try to build up

0: refining, because actually, Scott, rare earths are not that rare. They're found everywhere. The key is refining ability, which China still controls 90%. But I think this is going to backfire on the Chinese. If I was advising Chairman Xi, I would not have been so strong in threatening or holding the sword of Damocles over other nations by threatening them not to export rare earths anymore. Max, it is a little bit hypocritical.
1: Max, do you think that ultimately companies are going to have to choose here whether to do business with the United States or to do business with China, because these sanctions are going to make it too difficult to keep one foot in both camps?
2: I don't think that that is very likely. And I think we're more likely than not going to see President Trump make some significant concessions in Beijing over the coming 48 hours. We've already seen some pushback from some corners of his own party about the potential for trade deals with China and investment agreements being reached. And remember, Donald Trump, who campaigned on primarily using these economic tools against China and seeking to constrain China, now has increased tariffs on almost everybody else. And actually, when you look at the differentials in tariffs in China versus Mexico and other traditional U.S. allies, Beijing is not overall a loser here. But the whole world is losing. All of these trade measures, all of these tariffs, all of these sanctions ultimately serve to stifle competition, serve to stifle trade, serve to keep us in this sort of low-growth economic period we're in. Remember, China is far below the heydays of its 8% growth over a decade ago, below 5% now. Europe is stuck in the low single digits at, you know, barely above 1%, able to get above that. The U.S. is also sluggishly growing. I mean, Trump keeps talking about getting back above 3%, something that is increasingly unlikely. And this war in the Middle East is dragging down on everybody. So I don't think anybody's going to be forced to choose at the end of the day. In some ways, Trump is not significantly committed to decoupling. And I don't think Beijing has signaled that that's its priority either. It's been a reactive actor here, but everybody loses, not tremendously, but incrementally.
1: Greg, President Trump, obviously, and President Xi are going to be meeting in Beijing this week, but President Trump is now in the midst of a war, currently in a ceasefire in Iran. The Strait of Hormuz is still closed. Can you really say that Trump is going into this meeting in Beijing in a position of strength?
3: Yeah, in many respects, yes. I think the other card that I think Xi has is that he's holding Jimmy Lai in a prison in Hong Kong, and I think that's something that President Trump really wants. And so there might be a concession or two that come out of that from President Trump, because it's, you know, politically, I think would be a big win for the president, and I think a big win for Xi as well. So I think, you know, we could see something there. I think that President Trump still holds a lot of other cards. We're the biggest exporter, biggest producer of oil and gas in the world right now. So we're not suffering here in the U.S. as much as other economies are. I'm not advocating that, but I do think that the fact that we are the biggest producer, natural gas prices are actually at a 17-month low in the U.S., and yet they're up 80% in Europe and up 100% in Asia. So I think, you know, the president's in a confident position, because the U.S. economy is actually doing quite well in spite of the Strait of Hormuz and in spite of the war in Iran.
1: Sean, China may not be in the midst of a war right now, but it's also weak in other ways. It has a huge public debt. It's struggling with currency deflation. Its housing bubble has effectively burst. I mean, given all of that, is President Xi maybe going to be looking for compromises here?
0: Not really. I think China wants to set a stage to the world order and say China's now on its way or already at the global superpower. I think for much of the global South, we view what's happening with the United States and the Strait of Hormuz as the Suez Canal example. I mean, this is where the United States clearly has lost its power and its leverage over the rest of the world. Now, let's be honest, China's economy is not booming. You're seeing that real estate prices are down 20, 30%. Retail sales only grew 3.5% last year. But exports went up over 14% last month, because China has actually de-risked from the United States over the last 10 years. In 2017, when Trump launched the trade war against China, exports from China to the U.S. accounted for 17% of their exports. Now it's down to about 11%. So actually, exports to America only account for about 2.5% of China's overall GDP. So China is much more of a domestic-oriented economy than I think a lot of people realize. It's no longer 2015. It's now 2026. So I think that China is going to push back very hard against Trump during these negotiations. I think for China, they just want to don't see a ratcheting up of tension, but I don't see any accommodations, any kowtowing from Chairman Xi. In fact, I think it's going to be Trump who's going to kowtow, but he's going to sort of word it as a win towards MAGA. And I think these MAGA people are very cultish, and they're going to view anything that Trump says as a win, even if it's a lie.
1: Greg, we'll give you the last word.
3: Yeah, I surely don't agree with that. I mean, you've got one third of the Chinese local governments in basically bankrupt. Sean pointed out that real estate prices are down. You know, overall, property's typically 100% of GDP. It got a little high a year or two ago at 120% of GDP. In China, it was 300% of GDP. So the banking system's in big trouble in China because of the real estate bubble. So I think the president's going to come away from this, and it might be win-win. I'm not arguing that it should be, you know, President Trump wins, Xi loses. I think it can be win-win here.
1: Okay, Sean, very quickly, your response.
0: I really feel like Greg is working for Scotty Bessent, and he's underestimating the strength and vibrancy of China's economy. There are weaknesses, but don't overestimate America's strength and underestimate China's power. It's a lot stronger than people realize in D.C., apparently.
1: Gentlemen, it's a great discussion, fascinating debate. We appreciate you being here. Greg Swenson, chairman of Republicans Overseas UK. Sean Ryan, founder and managing director of the China Research Group. Max Hess, founder of Nmetena Advisory. We appreciate all of your time today. And that is it for our show. You can get in touch with us on X. My handle is @ScottMcClain. And make sure to use the hashtag AJCTC when you do. Or drop us an email, countingthecost@aljazeera.net. That's our address. There's more for you online at aljazeera.com/CTC. That'll take you straight to our page, which has individual reports, links, and entire episodes for you to catch up on. All right, that is it for this edition of Counting the Cost. I'm Scott McClain. From the whole team here in Doha, thank you so much for watching. The news is next here on Al Jazeera. See ya.
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8: In every home, a story of peace resides. 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
9: When the U.S. forces captured Venezuelan President Nicolas Maduro, his supporters took to the streets amidst a wave of uncertainty. Through the eyes of a political street artist, social volunteers, and with rare access to a militia sworn to protect the country's revolutionary values, People in Power explores how they are adapting with their president still in U.S. custody. After Maduro, on Al Jazeera.

0: Hello, I'm Sami Zeidan. This is the News Hour live from Doha, coming up in the next 60 minutes. Blue Nile State in the southeast of Sudan has become the latest battlefront between Sudan's army and the RSF. We're in the capital, Damazine, where thousands are seeking refuge.
1: When this war is over, oil is going to drop, the stock market's going to go through the roof, and truly, I think we're in the golden age right now. You're going to see a golden age.

0: like we've never seen before.
1: Donald Trump tells Americans higher prices are just temporary, with concerns growing over whether a deal can be reached with Iran. The U.S. president is on his way to Beijing, looking to discuss Iran and trade with China's Xi Jinping. Plus,
2: I'm Tariq Abu Azzoum in central Gaza, where a family displaced across generations between the 1948 Nakba and the ongoing war on Gaza shares their experiences.
1: Fighting between the Sudanese army and the paramilitary Rapid Support Forces has displaced thousands of people in the southeastern Blue Nile state, contributing to Sudan being the largest humanitarian crisis in the world. More than 150,000 people have been killed, with indiscriminate attacks on civilians being reported since the war broke out in April 2023. And the conflict has also displaced at least 14 million people, with 4.5 million fleeing to neighboring countries. The state of Blue Nile in the southeast has become the latest battlefront. Nearly 30,000 people have been displaced from areas in Blue Nile because of the fighting, seeking refuge in the capital, Damazine. Let's cross over to Damazine now, where Hiba Morgan joins us live from there. So talk us through what displaced people are facing as reports talk about advances by the RSF.
3: Well, we're here in this camp known as El Karama in the capital, Damazine, and we have met with displaced people and heard their stories. This camp has been open for more than a year when the Rapid Support Forces, or RSF, first advanced in parts of the Blue Nile region, displacing civilians. Some of those displaced here have been present in the camps for more than a year. Others have arrived in the past few weeks. Now, the United Nations says that at least 30,000 people have been displaced between January and April in the Blue Nile region, many of them seeking refuge in this camp. But displaced people tell us that the humanitarian situation here is very, very dire. They say that they're facing shortages of clean water, of medicines and access to health care, and that they are in desperate need of more and more food assistance to be able to continue surviving in these camps. Now, it's also the start of the rainy season, so many of them are afraid of waterborne diseases. This, of course, is just when it comes to the displaced people here. Many of them are out in informal settlements, informal camps, not getting any kind of shelter at all, as the Rapid Support Forces continues to launch offensives, trying to take control of territories in the southern parts of the Blue Nile state. The Sudanese army in the past few days was able to regain control of some of the areas from the Rapid Support Forces. But the RSF continues to maintain control of Kurmuk town, that's a garrison town along the border with Ethiopia. The Sudanese army had accused neighboring Ethiopia of supporting the Rapid Support Forces and saying that drones have been launched from the Ethiopian territory targeting positions of the army in Blue Nile State and in other states as well. So the RSF's offensives in parts of Blue Nile, especially in the southern parts, continue. People continue to be displaced, many of them outside camps, but the majority of them in camps like this, where they say that the situation is very dire and that as the rainy season approaches, they're worried they will be facing diseases and shortages of humanitarian assistance.
1: All right, thanks so much, Hiba Morgan, there reporting to us from Damazine in Blue Nile State in Sudan. U.S. President Donald Trump is on his way to Beijing for a two-day visit. It's the first visit to China by a U.S. president in nearly a decade. Trump will meet President Xi Jinping. The U.S. president says he would have, quote, a long talk about Iran, but trade would remain the main focus. China buys more Iranian oil than any other country. Washington and Beijing are in a fragile trade truce at the moment. Last year, both countries engaged in a retaliatory

0: remain the same as it has in recent days. He's prepared to wait and see, to ride this situation out. He believes and continues to say the US has already won the war. There is no pressure on him to take any immediate action. At the same time, he also issued this not so veiled warning.
1: Yeah, I don't think we need any help with Iran, to be honest with you. They're defeated militarily, and they'll either do the right thing or we'll finish the job.
0: The president was also asked about the shocking inflation figure that came out today, and he bristled at the questions from reporters, insisting that once this war ends, everything will return to normal. Even better than that, he says, that inflation will drop to 1.5% within months of that war ending.
1: It's working incredibly. If you go back to just before the war, for the last 3 months, inflation was at 1.7%. Now, we had a choice. Let these lunatics have a nuclear weapon. If you want to do that, then you're a stupid person, and you happen to be. I mean, I know you very well. Anybody that wants them to have a nuclear weapon is a stupid person.
0: That's a remark that we will record for that period of time. Mike Hanna, Al Jazeera at the White House.
2: From Beijing, Katrina Yu looks at what's on the agenda and how this trip is different to Trump's last.
3: When Donald Trump last visited in 2017, President Xi Jinping gave him a lavish private tour around here, the Forbidden City, China's most famous historical landmark. It was a remarkable show of warming U.S.-China ties. Now Beijing is preparing to welcome Trump once again, but this time the atmosphere will be very different. Tensions are high over several disagreements. Trump's tariffs remain in place, and a trade imbalance is unresolved. The U.S. has tightened restrictions on advanced chip exports. Taiwan is an ongoing flashpoint. China has ramped up military exercises around the island, and the U.S. continues to supply it with arms. And Beijing has been critical of the U.S.'s attack on Iran and its continued blockade of Iranian ports. So, what does China want from these talks? Well, better tariff terms, or at least no new duties, and to keep trade flowing and U.S. investment in China. Breathing room on tech restrictions. And Xi Jinping would like some reassurance on Taiwan, that the U.S. adheres to the One China policy. President Xi, of course, has his own cards to play, including China's control over rare earths and magnet exports, supply chain dominance in a variety of other sectors, and access to 1.4 billion Chinese consumers, which is particularly important for American farmers. For Beijing, Trump's visit is an opportunity to stabilize ties and portray itself as a strong, peace-loving leader. Ultimately, China wants to buy time, to wean itself off American technology and consumers, and reduce the impact of any future attempt to decouple or a potential conflict. Katrina Yu, Al Jazeera, Beijing.
2: Well, meanwhile, U.S. Defense Secretary Pete Hegseth testified before a House committee on Tuesday, his second appearance in 2 weeks. He was trying to convince Congress to approve a $1.5 trillion budget for the Pentagon for the next fiscal year. That's a 44% increase to support what Hegseth calls a warfighting budget.
4: Every budgetary item we request serves to ensure that this department remains laser-focused on increasing lethality and survivability of our fighting force from the front lines to the factory floors. This is admittedly a historic budget. It is a fiscally responsible budget, and it is a warfighting budget.
2: Al Jazeera's Heidi Jo Castro has more from Capitol Hill.
5: The war against Iran has cost the U.S. at least $29 billion in the 74 days that it's been waged, and that is in munitions and equipment alone, not counting damage to military bases. The U.S. Defense Secretary was back on Capitol Hill asking Congress for more money, $1.5 trillion, to fund the military over the next year. He said that's what the U.S. needs to maintain its posture as the most effective military in the world. Republicans were mostly supportive. Democrats pushed back, bolstered by a new poll from Reuters that says two-thirds of Americans are financially stressed by high gas prices. And two-thirds say that they are not sure about Trump's aims for this war.
6: You're spending families' hard-earned tax dollars on a war that many strongly oppose, and you're forcing people to pay

0: more at the pump, and yet you're not even providing a real breakdown for the cost of this war so far. We have no real details, you have indicated that, and yet now you want Congress to send you $1.5 trillion more.
1: My concern, Mr. Secretary, is that you've achieved a series of tactical successes, but are on the verge of a strategic loss, because we are now negotiating.
2: I just think it's so foolish. Here we are in a committee in the United States Senate, 74 days in, and you're talking about strategic loss. We have the ability to defeat a 47-year threat of a pursuit of a nuclear weapon.
1: I am not your enemy, sir. I am not your adversary. I share your goal of preventing Iran from ever having a usable nuclear weapon.
3: The U.S. Defense Secretary also said many military options remain, including escalation, as the president has said the current ceasefire with Iran is on life support. Heidi Jo Castro, Al Jazeera, Washington.
4: Iran's deputy foreign minister says the U.S. is trying to threaten and pressure Tehran into surrendering. In a post on X, Kazem Gharibabadi said, "True peace cannot be built with the language of humiliation, threat, and forced concession taking. When a party that has played a direct role in war blockade, sanctions, and threat of force rejects Iran's response simply because it is not a surrender, it becomes clear that the real issue is not peace, but imposing political will through threat and pressure." Al Jazeera has learned that a UN Security Council draft resolution on the Strait of Hormuz now has 112 co-sponsors. It calls for the protection of maritime navigation and urges an immediate halt to Iranian attacks on its Gulf neighbors. Gabriel Elizondo reports from UN headquarters in New York.
5: Bahrain, the United States, Qatar, Saudi Arabia, and Kuwait have been working very hard behind the scenes in the last several days trying to build up support for this draft resolution, and that has clearly happened, with the world really rallying behind this draft resolution, with now 112 countries co-sponsoring it. That is nearly two-thirds of all 193 member states of the UN. Just to give you an idea, some of the countries that have co-sponsored it: India, Japan, South Korea, Kazakhstan, Kenya, Senegal, Argentina, as well as most of the European countries, all co-sponsors of this resolution. So it has clearly gained wide support. Now, what exactly does the resolution call for? Well, overall, it calls for freedom of navigation in the Strait of Hormuz. It calls for Iran to stop its attacks on any of its Gulf neighbors, and also reveal where any of its mines are that Iran might have laid in the Gulf of Hormuz. But beyond that, the resolution aims to protect international waterways, commercial shipping, and energy supplies, while preserving global economic and trade stability and ensuring the safety and security of seafarers. Now, when might this resolution go for a vote? At this point, we don't know, but it could be as early as later this week. Now, Russia and China have voiced some reservations about this draft resolution. However, they are clearly now in the minority, with the overwhelming support now with the number of co-sponsors. Gabriel Elizondo, Al Jazeera at the United Nations in New York.
4: Well, joining us here in the studio is Mohammed Al-Masri, professor at the Doha Institute for Graduate Studies. Good to have you in here with us. So is this draft going to make it through the Security Council this time, do you think, professor?
6: I don't think so. I would be very surprised if it makes it through. All the reporting that I'm reading suggests that both Russia and China will veto the resolution, as they did the last one. There have not been significant changes. Yes, the language is toned down to some extent, but both the Russians and the Chinese expressed concerns back in April, because they said that resolution was too one-sided. And there doesn't seem to be...
4: We're not seeing that being ironed out this time in the...
6: No, it's still a one-sided resolution from that perspective. And so I think you can expect both of them to veto this resolution.
4: When we say one-sided, what is missing that the Chinese and the Russians would like to be in there?
6: Well, last time they both mentioned condemnation of the start of the war, the decision to go to war, which was the U.S., and Israeli decision. So from their perspective, it's not very productive to talk about Iran's retaliation to the war without first discussing, or at least at some point discussing, the root cause of this conflict, which was the war launched by the U.S. and Israel.
4: And all right, on the ground, are we starting to see more ships making their way through the Strait of Hormuz in the last few days? I read, for example, a posting by the Institute for the Study of War saying between May the 10th and May the 11th that 21 vessels had transited through.
6: I think that's a pretty small data set. I would want to see a larger data set over a longer period of time. So I think it's too early to say if there's if there's an actual change, a meaningful change on the ground. I would note that that's still a pretty small number. You'll remember, Sammy, that prior to the war, on a typical day, about 100 ships would get through. So 21 ships getting through in 2 days doesn't really move the meter very much. And we also have to remember that Iran's claim is not that the strait is closed. It's that they are exercising discretion in the strait, letting some ships through and stopping others.
4: On that point, the same Institute for the Study of the War notes that something like around eight vessels appeared to have complied with Iran's new transit regulations. Is the Iranian system of passage being operationalized, if not normalized? How do you see that developing?
6: I would probably just give the same answer that I just gave, that it's too early to tell. But clearly, this is the Iranian aim. I don't think there's a lot of hope at this point that Iran is going to let go of this objective to control the Strait of Hormuz. I think it's something that actors like the United States...
4: Because it feels it's leverage in its hands.
6: Well, it's not just that it's leverage, it's a deterrent. They believe that this will be the deterrent that they need going forward against a future attack by the Israelis and or the Americans. So they seem to think that they've kind of stumbled upon something that can be beneficial to them in more ways than one, in terms of leverage, in terms of an economic advantage by being able to charge tolls in the strait, but I think most importantly, as a deterrent against future attacks.
4: Mm-hmm. At the same time, we've got Donald Trump, the U.S. president, going to Beijing. He says he doesn't need any help, does he?
6: Donald Trump has kind of, put himself into a corner. I think he's kind of trapped at this point. There's no real easy way out for him. It's a real quagmire. I think he would like to get help from the Chinese or from anyone, but I think that statement is an acknowledgement that, first of all, there isn't a real easy solution at the Strait of Hormuz, but I think also, more importantly perhaps, is that the Chinese are not going to step in and help the way that the U.S. Would want. China is being hurt by the closure or the disruption in Hormuz, but not to the extent that some would have expected. They're actually holding out relatively well. They found workarounds. They have strong reserves. And I think they're more inclined to play the long game, just as Iran is. What the U.S. would like is for China to really apply pressure on Iran, but I just don't think they're going to be willing to do that because
4: Does China have an interest in doing that when it looks at its interests on the map and you've got the vulnerabilities, the concerns that the Chinese might have of what the U.S. could do to China in the Straits of Malacca, in the South China Sea, around Taiwan? Having an ally that has at least some influence over the Strait of Hormuz might be a plus in the Chinese thinking, do you think? Whatever the cost in terms of disruption of oil?
6: Yeah, that's kind of where I was going to go, that the Iranians, I think, value this strategic partnership with the Iranians.
4: The Chinese, you mean?
6: The Chinese.

0: rather, they value this strategic partnership with the Iranians. And I think they look at it as a kind of counterbalance to U.S. influence in the region. I think the last thing that the Chinese would want is for the U.S. and Israel to establish absolute hegemony over the region. So I think it's very unlikely that the Chinese are going to apply the kind of pressure on the Iranians that Donald Trump is likely to ask for in this summit.
1: All right, we'll leave it there. Thank you so much, Professor Mohammed Al-Masri from the Doha Institute for Graduate Studies. Thank you so much for coming in.
0: Thank you.
1: A wave of Israeli airstrikes in southern Lebanon has killed at least 13 people and injured 14 others. The Lebanese health ministry says one child died in a strike on Bint Jebel and two rescue workers were killed in another attack on Nablusia. Israel's relentless attacks across southern Lebanon continue despite the U.S. brokered ceasefire that took effect last month. And another Israeli drone strike targeted two cars on a coastal road south of Beirut. Footage here shows a car bursting into flames in the middle of the road in Jia, while traffic seems to be at a standstill in the back. Meanwhile, the Israeli army has issued more forced evacuation orders for several villages and towns across southern Lebanon. Our correspondent in Lebanon, Zeina Khudr, joins us now from Jebel Emel Hospital in Tyre. And I understand you've been hearing some harrowing stories from survivors of Israeli strikes, including children, right?
2: Well, whoever you speak to at this hospital, whether it's the doctors or the nurses, the aid workers, the patients, the war wounded, the families of the war wounded, yes, you hear stories of tragedy. You hear stories of survival. You meet a father who lost his children and his wife in an Israeli strike. And then you meet an 8-year-old boy who is recovering from war injuries. He was playing in the courtyard of his home when there was an Israeli strike close to an ambulance, and now he is recovering in bed. His family tells us it's only today that he has started to smile. And when you talk to this 8-year-old, he vividly remembers what happened that day. So there's also this question of trauma. Children have been killed in this conflict. More than 200 have been killed since the conflict began in early March, and nearly 800 wounded. And like you mentioned, just yesterday on Tuesday, another child was killed in an Israeli airstrike. So those are the stories you hear. And hospitals like this one, there's only a few remaining in southern Lebanon. Really, they are lifelines for the people who remain in these areas, and people are still here. Between 80,000 to 100,000, this is what municipality officials here are telling us, people who really have nowhere else to go, despite the relentless airstrikes and despite those near daily evacuation orders. An hour ago, the Israeli army issued new evacuation orders for a number of villages around this area. But people say they have no other choice but to stay. There are not enough shelters in Beirut. So this conflict is only escalating, and it is taking a toll on civilians.
1: And Zeina, how is this intensification of the fighting that's going on, how is it impacting the upcoming talks which are being planned between Lebanon and Israel?
2: There's a dangerous stalemate. The Lebanese government has agreed to direct face-to-face talks with the Israeli government in Washington. And for the first time, there are going to be formal peace negotiations. Lebanon appointed a delegate to head the negotiation. It's no longer going to be on the ambassador level. Hezbollah rejects these direct negotiations. They do support indirect talks. They've said that they would cooperate with the Lebanese government if the Lebanese government engages in indirect negotiations. And as long as the agenda is a full cessation of hostilities, ensuring a full Israeli withdrawal from southern Lebanon, releasing detainees, and allowing people to return to their homes. Because what Hezbollah feels is that those direct negotiations are only focused on one thing, and that is the disarmament of Hezbollah, something that Hezbollah has said it will not do under pressure from Israel or the United States. So there is a dangerous stalemate. Hezbollah continues to launch attacks against the Israeli army. The Israeli army has not achieved its war objectives. First, Hezbollah is not disarmed. Second, Hezbollah continues to target Israeli troops across southern Lebanon, and it continues to make northern Israel really insecure for people to continue to live there. So really, those negotiations are not expected to achieve much. And that's why something we're hearing from people here is, you know, they're expecting this to be a prolonged conflict. And, you know, a prolonged conflict puts more pressure on the people, more human suffering.
1: That's Zeina Khoda reporting to us from Tyre in Lebanon. Now, Israel's parliament has passed a law to impose the death penalty in public trials on Palestinians accused of involvement in the October 7th attacks. All the MPs who attended the session voted in favor of the bill. Palestinians living under Israel's occupation say the law is another assault on their rights. Nida Ibrahim reports.
3: Not one objection. 93 Israeli MPs voted in favor of establishing a special military tribunal to prosecute Palestinians from Gaza accused in Hamas's October 7th attacks.
4: Israel.
3: An unusual united front among the parliament's 120 members. 27 legislators did not attend the session.
5: We are all in agreement, which is very unusual in this Knesset to agree between coalition and opposition. I think that this legislation is balanced. The opposition was a huge part of making this law. It was a part of the process. I think that there's the right to appeal.
3: The new court can impose the death penalty and hold public hearings. Powers, human rights organizations say, lower the bar for capital punishment and undermine Palestinians' right to a fair trial. Israeli authorities have not disclosed the exact number of Hamas fighters it holds in custody, estimated to be around 300. Prisoner rights groups have only been able to identify 95 of them. The Public Committee Against Torture says Israel is still detaining about 1,300 Palestinians from Gaza without charge. The law applies to those suspected of involvement in the October 7th attacks or holding Israeli captives. In March, the same parliament passed a law introducing the death penalty for Palestinian prisoners charged with attacks against Israelis.
2: Israel does not need new legislation or special courts to further deprive Palestinians of their rights. Behind me is Ofer Military Prison, and rights groups say dozens of Palestinians have died in Israeli jails like this one because of torture and medical negligence.
3: While Israeli politicians say these measures could deter violence, many Palestinians say they're yet another step towards eroding the rights that were already hard to defend. The conviction rate for Palestinians tried in Israeli military courts already exceeds 97%. 2026 is an election year in Israel. Generally, targeting Palestinians has the potential to win politicians more votes, meaning these court hearings could turn into another important part in the heated electoral race. Nida Ibrahim, Al Jazeera, Occupied West Bank, Palestine.
1: Still ahead on this Al Jazeera News Hour, the UK's governing Labour Party in crisis. Prime Minister Keir Starmer says he will not step down as more cabinet members resign.
6: Everything centering around the Strait of Hormuz.
7: Maritime transport crucial to the global economy.
8: Diesel up by more than 50%.
9: The real casualty will be the yield of the next harvest.
10: A two-week ceasefire. If Iran opens the Strait of Hormuz, what more are we hearing from the Iranians?
11: The Strait of Hormuz will be open for transit of energy supplies.
12: What matters are the prices, and the key questions now going forward are going to be economic.
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14: Survivors of the Rwandan genocide.
15: 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The Hutus hit them on the head and killed them.
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0: Madagascar, most families can't afford the cost of tuition, transport, and living expenses. Factories like this could use better machines, but those machines will replace workers, and that also means jobs will be lost. Hundreds of people are missing, and the search is being made all the more difficult as the rain continues.
1: Just been a gang shootout that happened minutes ago. We've been told not to go any closer because it's not safe.

0: Welcome back. You're watching Al Jazeera. Time to recap the headlines. U.S. President Donald Trump is on his way to Beijing for a two-day visit. It's the first visit to China by a U.S. president in nearly a decade. Trump says trade would be the main focus in his talks with President Xi Jinping. Meanwhile, U.S. Defense Secretary Pete Hegseth told a House committee that the Pentagon is asking for what he calls a war-fighting budget. He said $1.5 trillion is needed for the next fiscal year. That's a 44% increase. Israel is continuing to strike residential areas and homes in southern Lebanon. Six people were killed in the city of Tyre on Tuesday. The attacks come days before Israeli and Lebanese officials are due to meet in Washington for ceasefire talks. President Donald Trump's visit to China is being closely watched by neighboring countries in Asia. The region has been heavily affected by U.S. trade tariffs and the economic fallout of the U.S.-Israeli war on Iran. Rob McBride reports from the Malaysian capital, Kuala Lumpur.
1: Sometimes on the sidelines and often caught in the middle, much of Asia has been watching anxiously as the world's two biggest economies have been sparring with each other over the past 18 months. This time last year, President Xi Jinping of China came through Southeast Asia on a mission to build bridges, just as US President Donald Trump seemed to be burning them. Later in the year, the two leaders met for a summit in South Korea, the first since Trump's return to office. And this summit gives another chance for a complete reset of relations as China and the rest of Asia look on.
2: Is that going to be good for relations?
3: Relations will promote the relations between China and the United States.
1: The turbulence in U.S.-China relations has been especially felt by the makers of semiconductor computer chips here in Asia, who've had to contend with the dizzying and ever-changing array of tariffs from Trump's White House, driving changes in the way Asian producers work with each other and with their powerful neighbor, China.
4: As we can see now, so the geopolitical tensions is pretty much everywhere, I would say, but then most of the supply chain has been affected one way or another.
1: Chip makers have also been impacted by the U.S. war on Iran that's hit the supply of essential raw materials needed for production out of the Gulf, such as helium gas and specialty plastics that all come from oil.
5: Yeah, of course, we got a serious concern about this situation because we have no expectation when it's going to happen again.
6: So the price is not stable. So I can see that everyone have some little bit increase of the pricing to this semicon market. Yes, everyone's waiting to be over.
1: In a busy summit schedule, the Iran war and the possibility of Beijing helping to bring it to an end are likely to dominate, highlighting just how far the global dynamic and

0: The relative influences of China and the US within it have shifted. Rob McBride, Al Jazeera, Kuala Lumpur.
1: To the Philippines now, where protesters have gathered in Manila calling for the impeachment of Vice President Sara Duterte and the arrest of Senator Ronald De La Rosa, who's holed up inside the Senate building for a third day after the upper house refused to serve an arrest warrant from the International Criminal Court. De La Rosa was police chief during ex-president Rodrigo Duterte's drug war. He's accused of crimes against humanity and murder, along with Duterte, who's awaiting trial at The Hague. Seventy-eight years ago, Zionist militias killed and displaced hundreds of thousands of Palestinians from their land. One of the survivors now lives in Deir el-Balah, among the many people displaced by Israel's war on Gaza. He and his grandchildren reflect on their family's story and what many Palestinians see as a continuation of the Nakba in 1948. Tariq Abazoum reports from Deir el-Balah.
2: In central Gaza, generations of this family have been displaced. This man, Shaban, is telling his grandchildren of what it first happened during the Nakba in 1948. He says armed settlers came to his hometown and forced his family to flee.
3: Israeli gangs forced us from our homes in the town of Dimra. We were displaced to Gaza. We built houses from mud and covered them with corrugated metal roofs. We managed to live there somehow, but I always asked my father, when will we return home?
2: What began during the Nakba is happening again in Gaza. In May 1948, Israel destroyed 531 villages. 15,000 Palestinians were killed and 800,000 were displaced. Nearly 90% of Gaza has been destroyed or damaged. More than 70,000 Palestinians have been killed, while more than 1 million have been displaced. This is Mansour. He used to think his grandfather's stories were part of the past.
4: What we are living through these days is more devastating and worse than what our ancestors experienced in the 1948 Nakba. My house was destroyed. It's now under Israeli control in the so-called Yellow Zone. I keep wondering when I will be able to return there.
2: His grandfather sings for his return to his hometown, to his land, to what was taken but never forgotten. Shaban's story echoed in Gaza today. Between the Nakba and this war, Palestinians say their story has not changed. Tariq Abazoum, Al Jazeera, Deir el-Balah, Palestine.
1: We're joined live now by Hind al-Khudri from Gaza City. So, Hind, how are people reflecting on the Nakba, having survived what the United Nations Commission of Inquiry ruled was a genocide in Gaza?
5: I mean, people here in Gaza are saying that history is repeating itself, like what happened in the Nakba in 1948. Literally happened in Gaza in October 2023. Now, most of Gaza's population is still displaced. Since then, we're talking about at least 2 million Palestinians that are still scattered across the streets where their neighborhoods have been flattened, and people before the genocide wanted to go back to their towns in occupied Palestine. But now people in Gaza want to return back to their houses and their homeland beyond the yellow line, where Israel controls at least 58% of the area of the Gaza Strip. And most of the Gaza people here are unable to go back to their houses, to their neighborhoods beyond the yellow line. The amount of Palestinians that have been displaced, killed, injured, and all the restrictions and blockade that has been imposed on the Gaza Strip is making the situation way worse. Now, this has been what we have heard from

0: old people, women, men who survived the Nakba, they said that this is a new Nakba, the genocide and everything the Palestinians here went through, Sami.
1: All right, thanks so much, Hind Al-Khudri, reporting to us from Gaza City. Well, Sami Abu Shahadeh is a Palestinian historian and former member of the Israeli Knesset. He joins us now from Jaffa. Good to have you with us. Is the Nakba a historical event, or is it an ongoing process?
2: Well, Sami, I wish we could deal with the Nakba as a historical event that had a beginning and an end in 1948 or in 1949. But unfortunately, this Zionist terrorist groups that expelled the Palestinian people from their homeland in 1948 has built a state. And now they are a big army which is continuing to plan death and violence and destruction, not just for the Palestinian people or in areas in Palestine, like in Gaza, the West Bank, Jerusalem, or other Palestinian cities inside Israel, but they are planting violence, destruction, and death, as you have been reporting now, in Lebanon, in Syria, in Iran, all over the Middle East. So we cannot deal with the Nakba only as a historical event that had a beginning and an ending in 1 or 2 years. Unfortunately, all the evil that has been going on, it has been going on since 1948. And imagine this small state called Israel has led a war on the Arab world in 1948, in 1956, in 1967, 1973, invaded Lebanon 1982, then the First Intifada 1987, then the Gulf War 1990, Second Intifada 2000, another invasion to Lebanon 2006, and since then another five wars on Gaza. And in between all this big wars, you had violence all the time. So it is a continuous event which is carrying too much destruction, death, and crimes all the time.
1: You mentioned there the issue of terrorism, and perhaps what many people might not fully know is how those figures who were implicated in the killings of Palestinians, as well as others who did not support the policies of the Zionist gangs, those people, like Yitzhak Shamir, like Menachem Begin, who had a British arrest warrant out for him, they became part of the leadership of the State of Israel. Talk us through that, and how do we see that sort of pattern repeating itself with figures in more recent administrations, current administrations, who have also had terror convictions against them, like Itamar Ben-Gvir, going on to become Minister of National Security?
2: Sami, most of the world, unfortunately, do not know that the Israelis, the vast majority of the Israelis, still denies the Nakba. They do not any. While, part of them who did the crimes have admitted that they expelled people and they destroyed houses and they did all these crimes, till now, in the official narrative in the Israeli schools, when they teach history, there is total Nakba denial. Not just there is total Nakba denial. When we are commemorating the Nakba, when we, the victims of all these crimes, when we are commemorating the Nakba, we are attacked. Yani, a few days ago, our students in the Hebrew University were attacked by a member of the Israeli Knesset, Tzvi Sukkot, because they were commemorating the Nakba. Nowadays, in an hour or so, in Tel Aviv University, the Palestinian students will be commemorating the 78th commemoration of the Nakba. The police is telling us that they might be attacking us. The police is not dealing with those who are planning to attack our students in the university. Why, Sami? Because we are saying that there was a Nakba. In the vast majority of the Israeli audience, there is total denial of the Palestinian pain and of the Palestinian narrative. till today. Tel Aviv University itself, Sami, is built on a destroyed Palestinian village, Sheikh Mohannes. Until today, they are not ready to say that or write a sign that they have built their university on the destruction, on the ruins of another Palestinian village. This denial, Sami, is preventing any just dialogue between the Palestinians and the Israelis. I want to say this, Sami.
1: Let me jump in and ask this question. In terms of policies, please, the continuation of the Nakba as policies, what does that mean for even for Palestinians who did not flee their lands in 1948, who became Israeli citizens, when you have laws that organizations like Beit Salem would point to, like the basic law of 2018, Article 1C, which talks about national self-determination as a right that is unique to Jewish people?
2: Sami, first of all, when those who stayed in Israel as Israeli citizens like me, we are now 20% of the Israeli population, nearly 2 million people. First of all, the Israeli state officially do not acknowledge our Palestinian identity. We are not allowed to teach our Palestinian history, our Palestinian narrative in our schools. We must teach only modern Zionist history according to their narrative. Till today, there's an atmosphere of terror in our schools that if a teacher will be telling the Palestinians their story, their what happened to their grandfathers, he will be expelled out of the system. So there is a terror environment controlling the Israeli education system that prevents the Palestinian teachers from teaching our history in our schools. And we are being chased all the time. Till today, Sami, if we raise a Palestinian flag in our demonstrations, like any national minority anywhere in the world, okay, we are being attacked. And people could be imprisoned for just raising, because there is this insistence that they try to kill us and bring us out of the history and out of the geography of Palestine. The basic fact that we still exist, Sami, makes them feel that they did not finish their job. This is why you have people like Bezalel Smotrich telling us in the Knesset, when I was a member in the Knesset, he clearly said that this criminal Ben-Gurion did not finish the job in 1948, and they are here to finish the job. And this idea right. of expulsion still exists, not just in 1948. In nowadays Israeli Knesset, you have a majority of racist fascists that led the genocide against Gaza, led the expulsion of 60,000 people lately in the West Bank from their camps to different areas in the West Bank.
1: Let me ask you a quick question. What role did the British play in setting up the stage for the Nakba?
2: The most important role that made Zionism succeed was the British role. Without this colonial force in any helping the Zionists, Zionists could not have succeeded in their project in Palestine. Before right. the British occupation of Palestine in 1917, Zionism was a total failure. What empowered this project and made them able to expel us from our homeland and destroy us for all these decades was because of the British help.
1: Okay, thank you so much, Sami Abu Shahadeh, a Palestinian historian and former member of the Israeli Knesset, joining us from Jaffa. Now, Israel has qualified for Saturday's Eurovision Song Contest final in Vienna. It's the result that sparked celebrations inside the arena while protests took place outside. Some critics warn political controversies are increasingly pulling the competition away from its origins of uniting countries through music. Amnesty International says failure to suspend Israel from Eurovision betrays humanity and exposes blatant double standards. Charlie Angela reports from Vienna.
3: Israel took to the Eurovision stage with a performance delivered mostly in French.

0: Inside the arena, power ballads, glitter, flags, and thousands of fans united by music. But outside, a different atmosphere. Earlier, demonstrators carried mock coffins and Palestinian flags, accusing Eurovision organizers of ignoring the war in Gaza.
1: It is simply hypocritical to claim that Eurovision is meant to be a celebration of peace, whilst Israel has been committing what amounts to genocide in Palestine for nearly 3 years. I believe this is a gross injustice.
0: And among fans, opinion is also deeply divided.
2: It's really difficult. I mean, it's such a bad situation for all, and honestly, I think it would be better they weren't here tonight.
3: If you ban certain countries, you should ban other countries. You just need to be a little bit more consistent about it. Otherwise, just let everybody participate and don't let politics in.
4: I feel like kicking Israel out is just going to feed Netanyahu's victim complex and give this message that everyone hates Israel and that they're the victim and whatnot. So it's honestly like very complicated.
0: Five countries won't be on this stage. Spain, Ireland, Iceland, Slovenia, and the Netherlands are all boycotting in protest. The European Broadcasting Union insists Eurovision is not a political event. But in 2022, it banned Russia following its invasion of Ukraine. Organizers are acutely aware of the protests.
5: It is a profoundly good sign of a democracy where you can have this show happening on one side of the city and a protest happening on the other side, and that they can both coexist. And again, maybe the world can learn from that.
0: Israel's performance also comes with scrutiny over voting campaigns linked to the country's entry. The European Broadcasting Union has introduced new rules after what they call disproportionately promotional activity during last year's contest when it won the popular vote.
6: Israel will now return to this stage for Saturday's grand final, and the arguments around its participation will follow it. It seems that the politics surrounding the world's largest song contest are becoming as prominent as the performances. Charlie Angela, Al Jazeera, Vienna.
7: UK Prime Minister under pressure. That story and more coming up after the break.
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0: Ukraine's anti-corruption bureau says President Volodymyr Zelensky is not implicated in a major graft case involving his former chief of staff. Andriy Yermak appeared in court on Tuesday as the hearing got underway. He's accused of involvement in a multi-million dollar criminal scheme linked to real estate development. Prosecutors are asking the court to order his arrest. UK Prime Minister Keir Starmer has told his cabinet he's staying in his job despite mounting pressure for him to resign. His party suffered huge losses in local elections, triggering a revolt. Several of Starmer's junior ministers have stepped down, and about 90 MPs said he should stand down too. Camille Nedelec reports from London.
1: As Number 10's Larry the Cat walks out the door, MPs are making moves to ensure its human resident follows suit. British Prime Minister Keir Starmer is facing calls from Labour Party MPs to step down, and ministers have resigned, further piling on the pressure.
2: The message on the doorstep was clear. You, Prime Minister, have lost the trust and confidence of the public.
3: Will you ask him to step down?

0: Starmer is staying. That was the message he had for senior members of government who'd gathered for a cabinet meeting in Downing Street on Tuesday morning.
1: The Prime Minister's getting on with the job that he was elected to do, and it's right that as ministers in government we come into the office today to get on with delivering the change that people voted for.
2: Where's Streeting? Do you want to be Prime Minister?
0: There weren't any moves against him at that meeting, and the official process to remove Starmer has not yet been triggered. That in part could be because while he does have rivals, he has no clear successor ready to take the reins. Starmer's speech on Monday was supposed to revive his government after the Labour Party lost nearly 1,500 seats in local elections. He's accepted blame for those poor results and insisted he can turn things around. While critics aren't swayed, he's got one more shot. Preparations are already underway in Westminster, where in Parliament on Wednesday, King Charles will lay out government policy and priorities for the next year. It's likely to focus on the economy, a top priority for voters, growing tired of political intrigue.
3: I just find these people kind of, they're irrelevant. They don't do anything. Keir Starmer, what's the other one? All these names, they're irrelevant. They don't have any effect on anybody. They just annoy people.
0: If MPs still aren't sold, these could be the last days of the Keir Starmer government. Camille Nedelec, Al Jazeera, Westminster.
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5: Come in, sit down. 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
10: Sandwiched between the Andes Mountains and the Pacific Ocean lies a mega landfill. According to the United Nations, satellite images put this landfill at the top of the list of 50 man-made sites that produce the world's highest levels of methane emissions.
11: If this landfill doesn't look worse, it's because after the rubbish trucks leave their waste, dumpsters cover it with dirt as fast as possible. And I can also assure you there's something else you can't see, and that is the stench that comes from this area. It goes to communities kilometers away.
10: KDM Enterprises says they're extracting more than 700 million cubic meters of methane, turning it into biogas for power plants. But more is needed, including obliging Chileans to reduce their organic waste output. Until that happens, landfills like this will continue to produce methane, with a global impact on climate change.

0: I'm Sami Zeidan. This is Al Jazeera live from Doha. Coming up, Sudan's Blue Nile state has become the latest battlefront between the army and paramilitary RSF. We're in the capital, Damazin, where thousands are seeking refuge.
1: When this war is over, oil is going to drop, the stock market's going to go through the roof, and truly, I think we're in the golden age right now. You're going to see a golden age like we've never seen before.
0: Donald Trump tells Americans higher prices are just temporary, with concerns growing on whether a deal can be reached with Iran. The U.S. president is on his way to Beijing, looking to discuss Iran and trade with Chinese leader Xi Jinping. Plus, fighting for his political survival, UK Prime Minister says he's not going anywhere as more cabinet members step down. Fighting between Sudan's army and the paramilitary rapid support forces has displaced thousands of people in the southeastern Blue Nile state. The UN is calling the conflict the world's worst humanitarian crisis. More than 150,000 people have been killed, with indiscriminate attacks on civilians being reported since the war broke out in April 2023. And the fighting has displaced 14 million people, with 4.5 million fleeing to neighboring countries. Blue Nile State in the southeast has become the latest battlefront. Nearly 30,000 people have been displaced because of the fighting there, seeking refuge in the capital, Damazin. Hiba Morgan has this update from a displacement camp in the capital of Blue Nile State.
2: This camp has been open for more than a year when the Rapid Support Forces, or RSF, first advanced in parts of the Blue Nile region, displacing civilians. Some of those displaced here have been present in the camps for more than a year. Others have arrived in the past few weeks. Now, the United Nations says that at least 30,000 people have been displaced between January and April in the Blue Nile region, many of them seeking refuge in this camp. But displaced people tell us that the humanitarian situation here is very, very dire. They say that they're facing shortages of clean water, of medicines and access to health care, and that they are in desperate need of more and more food assistance to be able to continue surviving in these camps. Now, it's also the start of the rainy season, so many of them are afraid of waterborne diseases. This, of course, is just when it comes to the displaced people here. Many of them are out in informal settlements, informal camps, not getting any kind of shelter at all, as the Rapid Support Forces continues to launch offensives trying to take control of territories in the southern parts of the Blue Nile state. The Sudanese army in the past few days was able to regain control of some of the areas from the Rapid Support Forces, but the RSF continues to maintain control of Kurmuk town, that's a garrison town along the border with Ethiopia. The Sudanese army had accused neighboring Ethiopia of supporting the Rapid Support Forces and saying that drones have been launched from the Ethiopian territory targeting positions of the army in Blue Nile State and in other states as well. So the RSF's offensives in parts of Blue Nile, especially in the southern parts, continue. People continue to be displaced, many of them outside camps, but the majority of them in camps like this, where they say that the situation is very dire and that as the rainy season approaches, they're worried they will be facing diseases and shortages of humanitarian assistance.
0: U.S. President Donald Trump is on his way to Beijing for a two-day visit. It's the first visit to China by a U.S. president in nearly a decade. Trump will meet President Xi Jinping. The U.S. president says he would have, quote, a long talk about Iran, but trade would be the main focus. China buys more Iranian oil than any other country. Washington and Beijing are in a fragile trade truce at the moment. Last year, both countries engaged in a retaliatory trade war that saw tariffs hit 100%. Trump also says he'll raise the topic of U.S. arms sales to Taiwan, something Beijing opposes. Al Jazeera's Mike Hanna has more on Trump's remarks.
3: President Trump was asked a number of questions about Iran, and his position remained the same as it has in recent days. He's prepared to wait and see, to ride this situation out. He believes and continues to say the US has already won the war. There is no pressure on him to take any immediate action. At the same time, he also issued this not so veiled warning.
1: Yeah, I don't think we need any help with Iran, to be honest with you. They're defeated militarily, and they'll either do the right thing or we'll finish the job.
3: The president was also asked about the shocking inflation figure that came out today, and he bristled at the questions from reporters, insisting that once this war ends, everything will return to normal. Even better than that, he says, that inflation will drop to 1.5% within months of that war ending.
1: They're working incredibly. If you go back to just before the war, for the last 3 months, inflation was at 1.7%. Now, we had a choice. Let these lunatics have a nuclear weapon. If you want to do that, then you're a stupid person, and you happen to be. I mean, I know you very well. Anybody that wants them to have a nuclear weapon is a stupid person.

0: President Xi Jinping gave him a lavish private tour around here, the Forbidden City, China's most famous historical landmark. It was a remarkable show of warming U.S.-China ties. Now Beijing is preparing to welcome Trump once again, but this time the atmosphere will be very different. Tensions are high over several disagreements. Trump's tariffs remain in place, and a trade imbalance is unresolved. The U.S. has tightened restrictions on advanced chip exports. Taiwan is an ongoing flashpoint. China has ramped up military exercises around the island, and the U.S. continues to supply it with arms. And Beijing has been critical of the U.S.'s attack on Iran and its continued blockade of Iranian ports. So, what does China want from these talks? Well, better tariff terms, or at least no new duties, and to keep trade flowing and U.S. investment in China. Breathing room on tech restrictions. And Xi Jinping would like some reassurance on Taiwan that the U.S. adheres to the One China policy. President Xi, of course, has his own cards to play, including China's control over rare earths and magnet exports, supply chain dominance in a variety of other sectors, and access to 1.4 billion Chinese consumers, which is particularly important for American farmers. For Beijing, Trump's visit is an opportunity to stabilize ties and portray itself as a strong, peace-loving leader. Ultimately, China wants to buy time, to wean itself off American technology and consumers, and reduce the impact of any future attempt to decouple or a potential conflict. Katrina Yu, Al Jazeera, Beijing.
1: Meanwhile, U.S. Defense Secretary Pete Hegseth testified before a House committee on Tuesday, his second appearance in 2 weeks. He was trying to convince Congress to approve a $1.5 trillion budget for the Pentagon for the next fiscal year. Now, that's a 44% increase to support what Hegseth calls a warfighting budget.
2: Every budgetary item we request serves to ensure that this department remains laser-focused on increasing lethality and survivability of our fighting force from the front lines to the factory floors. This is admittedly a historic budget. It is a fiscally responsible budget, and it is a warfighting budget.
1: Al Jazeera's Heidi Jo Castro has more from Capitol Hill.
3: The war against Iran has cost the U.S. at least $29 billion in the 74 days that it's been waged, and that is in munitions and equipment alone, not counting damage to military bases. The U.S. Defense Secretary was back on Capitol Hill asking Congress for more money, $1.5 trillion, to fund the military over the next year. He said that's what the U.S. needs to maintain its posture as the most effective military in the world. Republicans were mostly supportive. Democrats pushed back, bolstered by a new poll from Reuters that says two-thirds of Americans are financially stressed by high gas prices. And two-thirds say that they are not sure about Trump's aims for this war.
4: You're spending families' hard-earned tax dollars on a war that many strongly oppose. And you're forcing people to pay more at the pump, and yet you're not even providing a real breakdown for the cost of this war so far. We have no real details. You have indicated that. And yet now you want Congress to send you $1.5 trillion more.
5: My concern, Mr. Secretary, is that you've achieved a series of tactical successes, but are on the verge of a strategic loss because we are now negotiating.
2: I just think it's so foolish. Here we are in a committee in the United States Senate, 74 days in, and you're talking about strategic loss. We have the ability to defeat a 47-year threat of a pursuit of a nuclear weapon.
5: I am not your enemy, sir. I am not your adversary. I share your goal of preventing Iran from ever having a usable nuclear weapon.
3: The U.S. Defense Secretary also said many military options remain, including escalation, as the president has said the current ceasefire with Iran is on life support. Heidi Jo Castro, Al Jazeera, Washington.
1: Iran's deputy foreign minister says the U.S. is trying to threaten and pressure Tehran into surrendering. In a post on X, Kazem Gharibabadi said, "True peace cannot be built with a language of humiliation, threat, and forced concession taking. When a party that has played a direct role in war, blockade, sanctions, and threat of force rejects Iran's response simply because it's not a surrender, it becomes clear the real issue is not peace, but imposing political will through threat and pressure."

0: Joining us here in the studio is Mohammed Al-Masri. He's a professor at the Doha Institute for Graduate Studies. Good to have you with us. So when you listen to statements like that, and they've been going on for, what, the last maybe two, 3 days, this sort of rhetoric, what does that tell us as to where diplomacy might be at this point? Is it still going on behind the scenes to try and reach a deal?
1: Well, I don't think there's any question that it's still going on behind the scenes. So there are always these back-channel communications, and we know that Pakistan has been trying to mediate, but I do think that the two sides are very far apart. I mean, I just haven't seen any evidence that the two sides have been able to bridge the gaps over the past several weeks. And again, if you go back to those original proposals, the list of lists of demands, the 15-point American list and the 10-point Iranian list, you find that they're very far apart on a number of very key issues, and I just don't see any evidence. I haven't heard any evidence that they've been able to bridge the gap. So I expect that this will be a long, protracted negotiation, especially because the Trump administration continues to believe that it has a lot of leverage over the Iranians, and that the Iranians are basically in a position of surrender, and that they are about to surrender. And I just don't think that's the case.
0: And Donald Trump is on his way to China, and he's been talking about how he's going to have a long talk about Iran. What do you think he's going to say?
1: Well, first of all, I don't think that Iran and Hormuz are going to be foremost on the agenda. I think that Trump and Xi are much more likely to talk about economic matters, trade, tariffs, Taiwan. But my sense, especially based on what Trump said yesterday, that he doesn't need Xi's help. My sense is that Trump realizes that the Chinese are not going to be able to do anything, or at least they're not willing to do anything, not that which Trump wants them to do, which is to pressure the Iranians.
0: So what will the long talk be about then?
1: I don't know that it'll be a long talk. I mean, I would take what Trump says with a grain of salt. But look, Trump is going, at some point he will bring it up. I mean, they will talk about Iran and Hormuz, and he will try to encourage President Xi to pressure the Iranians to open up the strait. The problem for Trump is that the Chinese do not have the same level of motivation to reopen the Strait of Hormuz. They need it, but they're not desperate to have it reopened. And in some ways, politically, this ends up favoring the Chinese because it hurts the Americans. And again, I'll say what I said in an earlier interview: the Chinese value this strategic partnership that they have with the Iranians. And I think the last thing that they would want is for the U.S. and Israel to establish absolute hegemony in the Middle East. Mm.
0: And we've got a resolution coming together, a draft, I should say, of the resolution, trying to make its way through the halls of the U.N. Do you think it'll clear the Security Council this time?
1: I don't think so. Everything that I've seen suggests that Russia and China are very likely to veto this resolution as they vetoed the last resolution in April. There aren't a lot of changes. They did tone the rhetoric down a bit, but China and Russia were both concerned in April that the resolution was too one-sided, focusing on Iran pretty much exclusively.
0: And what other aspects did they want to see in this resolution?
1: They want to see some kind of a condemnation of the launching of the war, the decision to launch the war by the U.S. and Israel. And that was absent in the last draft, and it's absent in the current version as well, according to I have not seen a draft, but according to the reports that I've seen, that is, again, absent. So I don't think that the Russians and the Chinese are going to sign off on this. I think they're going to veto. And they both have their own motivations, their own calculuses. I spoke to the Chinese calculus, at least some of it. I could go on, but I spoke to that a little bit in my last response to your last question. But the Russians have their own calculus as well. So I think both sides are likely to veto this resolution.
0: All right. Mohammed Al-Masri, professor at the Doha Institute for Graduate Studies, thanks so much for coming in.
1: Thanks.
0: And still ahead on Al Jazeera, with a presidential runoff just weeks away in Colombia, we look at the humanitarian situation in a country dealing with decades of violence.
2: President Trump said the whole civilization will die tonight, never to be brought back again.
3: Iranians form human chains at bridges and power plants to protect infrastructure that Trump has threatened to target.
4: The deadline is just over an hour or so away from now, and Israel seems to be ready to go.
5: The level of anxiety around the region was extraordinary in the last few hours.
3: We understand that Donald Trump has agreed to suspend bombing.
6: Israel has said Lebanon is not included in the two-week truce between the US and Iran.
5: Donald Trump was the only man who could defuse it, because he's the one who lit the fuse in the first place.
7: Survivors of the Rwandan genocide.
8: My two children, they raised their hands begging for mercy. The Hutus hit them on the head and killed them.
7: Finding a way to forgive.
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11: A flashpoint in Sudan's civil war. A city besieged and over 6,000 people slaughtered in 3 days, excluding the disappeared. Those who survived carry the burden of remembering. Faultlines hears their testimonies and reconstructs the siege to examine their harrowing allegations. No exit from Al-Fashir on Al Jazeera.

0: Welcome back. You're watching Al Jazeera. Time to recap our headlines. U.S. President Donald Trump is on his way to Beijing for a two-day visit. It's the first visit to China by a U.S. president in nearly a decade. Trump says trade would be the main focus in his talks with President Xi Jinping. Meanwhile, U.S. Defense Secretary Pete Hegseth told the House committee the Pentagon is asking for what he calls a warfighting budget. He said $1.5 trillion is needed for the next fiscal year. That's a 44% increase. A wave of Israeli airstrikes on southern Lebanon has killed at least 13 people and injured 14 others. These are the latest pictures from the area where a strike has just happened. The Lebanese health ministry says one child died in another strike on Bint Jebel, and two rescue workers were killed in a further attack in Nabatea. Israel's relentless attacks across southern Lebanon continue despite the US-brokered ceasefire that took effect last month. And two separate Israeli strikes targeted two cars in Lebanon's Jia area south of Beirut. Footage here shows a car bursting into flames in the middle of the road while traffic seems to be at a standstill in the back. Meanwhile, the Israeli army has issued more forced evacuation orders for several villages and towns across southern Lebanon. Our correspondent Zain Khodr was on the ground at Jebel Amman Hospital in Tayr with the latest.
1: Whoever you speak to at this hospital, whether it's the doctors or the nurses, the aid workers, the patients, the war wounded, the families of the war wounded, yes, you hear stories of tragedy. You hear stories of survival. You meet a father who lost his children and his wife in an Israeli strike. And then you meet an 8-year-old boy who is recovering from war injuries. He was playing in the courtyard of his home when there was an Israeli strike close to an ambulance. And now he is recovering in bed. His family tells us it's

0: only today that he has started to smile. And when you talk to this eight-year-old, he vividly remembers what happened that day. So there's also this question of trauma. Children have been killed in this conflict. More than 200 have been killed since the conflict began in early March, and nearly 800 wounded. And like you mentioned, just yesterday on Tuesday, another child was killed in an Israeli airstrike. So those are the stories you hear. And hospitals like this one, there's only a few remaining in southern Lebanon. Really, they are lifelines for the people who remain in these areas, and people are still here. Between 80,000 to 100,000, this is what municipality officials here are telling us, people who really have nowhere else to go, despite the relentless airstrikes and despite those near daily evacuation orders. An hour ago, the Israeli army issued new evacuation orders for a number of villages around this area. But people say they have no other choice but to stay. There are not enough shelters in Beirut. So this conflict is only escalating, and it is taking a toll on civilians.
1: The UK's King Charles is set to officially open Parliament and present the government's priorities for the next year. Well, that's as his Prime Minister deals with a growing leadership crisis within the Labour Party. See, Keir Starmer is under mounting pressure to resign after his party suffered huge losses in several elections. Several of Starmer's junior ministers have stepped down, while he's defying calls for his resignation by more than 80 MPs. His supporters within the party have come to his defence, though, saying this is not the time for a leadership contest. Al Jazeera's Jonah Hull joins us live from Westminster in London. So where is the contest against Starmer at this point in time?
2: Well, I think Prime Minister Keir Starmer's situation remains extremely dangerous, far from straightforward. There are still many ways that this can go, and indeed across many timelines. For the moment, however, there does seem to be a reprieve for Starmer, for the government, for 10 Downing Street, something of a pause in the hostilities of recent days out of respect for the King, King Charles III, who will be here at the Palace of Westminster in the coming hours for the state opening of Parliament. He will read the King's speech setting out the government's legislative agenda for the year to come. No guarantee that Keir Starmer will be in position to oversee much of that, though. Where are we right now? Well, at this moment, none of the potential challenges to the Prime Minister has yet launched a credible leadership bid, either because they're not in a position to, think Mayor of Manchester Andy Burnham, who is not yet an MP, or because they've not yet managed to cobble together the requisite support of a fifth of sitting Labour MPs. That's 81 MPs behind their own bid. Reportedly, that applies to Health Secretary Wes Streeting, who held a very brief meeting face-to-face with the Prime Minister this morning. The message he delivered at this point, uncertain to us. As you say, more than 100 MPs have called for his resignation or for an orderly transition for his departure. Labour trade unions may do the same in the day to come, and already historically unpopular Prime Minister now has had his authority in recent days shot to ribbons.
1: In the meantime, is the Prime Minister trying to continue with business as usual today?
2: Well, that's certainly what he says. That is what allies of the Prime Minister, those who've spoken up for him, have said. It's interesting you asked that question. Just in the last 24 hours, it was reported that the Buckingham Palace had asked No. 10 Downing Street whether it was appropriate that the state opening of Parliament go ahead, lest the King be seen in any way to be buffering or supporting an ailing Prime Minister. The Palace hasn't commented on those reports, but go ahead, they will. In the full splendour of a state occasion, the reading, as I said, of the King's speech. It will be scrutinised, some 35 proposed bills against Keir Starmer's promise to accelerate change and make a break with the status quo made on Monday. More than a few people will be whispering here, as I said, about whether he'll even be around to see any of it to fruition.
1: And that's Jonah Hull for us from London. Well, 78 years ago, Zionist militias killed and displaced hundreds of thousands of Palestinians from their land. One of the survivors now lives in Deir al-Balah, among the many people displaced by Israel's war on Gaza. He and his grandchildren reflect on their family's story and what many Palestinians see as a continuation of the Nakba.

0: in 1948. Tariq Abu Azoum reports from Deir al-Balah.
1: In central Gaza, generations of this family have been displaced. This man, Shaban, is telling his grandchildren of what it first happened during the Nakba in 1948. He says armed settlers came to his hometown and forced his family to flee.
2: Israeli gangs forced us from our homes in the town of Dimra. We were displaced to Gaza. We built houses from mud and covered them with corrugated metal roofs. We managed to live there somehow, but I always asked my father, when will we return home?
1: What began during the Nakba is happening again in Gaza. In May 1948, Israel destroyed 531 villages. 15,000 Palestinians were killed and 800,000 were displaced. Nearly 90% of Gaza has been destroyed or damaged. More than 70,000 Palestinians have been killed, while more than 1 million have been displaced. This is Mansour. He used to think his grandfather's stories were part of the past.
3: What we are living through these days is more devastating and worse than what our ancestors experienced in the 1948 Nakba. My house was destroyed. It's now under Israeli control in the so-called Yellow Zone. I keep wondering when I will be able to return there.
1: His grandfather sings for his return to his hometown, to his land, to what was taken but never forgotten. Shaban's story echoed in Gaza today. Between the Nakba and this war, Palestinians say their story has not changed. Tariq Abu Azoum, Al Jazeera, Deir al-Balah, Palestine.
0: To the Philippines now, where protesters have gathered in Manila, calling for the impeachment of Vice President Sara Duterte and the arrest of Senator Ronald De La Rosa. The senator is holed up inside the Senate building for a third day after the upper house refused to serve an arrest warrant from the International Criminal Court. The International Committee of the Red Cross says Colombia is facing its worst humanitarian crisis in a decade. Displacement has surged, armed groups are tightening their grip over rural communities, and attacks involving explosives and drones are becoming increasingly common. With presidential elections fast approaching, security is once again taking center stage in Colombian politics. Alessandro Rampietti reports from Bogota.
4: More Colombians are being forced from their homes. The International Committee of the Red Cross says conflict-related displacement doubled last year, reaching more than 235,000 people. And in many rural areas, civilians aren't just fleeing violence, they're being trapped by it. The number of people trapped by armed groups in villages rose by nearly 100% in 2025, the worst situation in a decade.
5: What we've seen is not only an increase of people affected, being people killed, people injured, people displaced, people confined to their place. So it's more people are affected, but also we've seen an increase of the severity of this impact on communities.
4: A 2016 peace deal with FARC rebels briefly reduced violence across much of rural Colombia. But dissident factions and other armed groups have since filled the vacuum, fighting for control over drug routes, illegal mining, and extortion rackets. The election victory of leftist Gustavo Petro brought hope that his ambitious policy of total peace would help reverse course. But critics say it has instead allowed some groups to expand their territorial control. One of the most alarming trends is the growing use of drones and explosive devices. Nearly 1,000 people were killed or injured by explosives last year, including civilians and children.
5: It's quite distressful when you go and speak to kids, and then they say, well, I mean, these people with arms, they've been occupying our school for 3 weeks. We've seen them using our football pitch to launch this improvised new drones and weapons.
6: This mural in the capital, Bogota, honors the mothers searching for their disappeared children. A reminder that despite Colombia's many efforts at peace, conflict has never fully went away. And with violence and displacement rising again in just days before the next presidential elections, security is shaping up to be the biggest challenge for Colombia's next government.
4: The Red Cross is urging armed groups to protect civilians, but for many Colombians living in conflict zones, the fear is that the country is once again moving backwards. Alessandro Ampietti, Al Jazeera, Bogotá.
0: You can get much more on our website. The address is aljazeera.com. We're back at the top of the hour after Making Peace. Stay with us.

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1: when you look at the neighborhood of who was killing who you see people that have been sharing all in common, sharing the language. It even reached at the level of families, where you could find that the family members, some members could kill the other members of the family. It's something that happened within only 100 days, and within that short period, over 1 million people had been killed.
2: It can only happen if we completely dehumanize the other person. We've told ourselves a story.

0: that for our own survival, this is the only way, by killing the other. And then you get this kind of frenzy and madness that emerges in the group, in which people are capable of doing the most extraordinary destruction to each other. But it doesn't actually deal with any long-term security, because this is only by humanizing the relationships and realizing the person who you saw as a threat and wanted to kill you, they have things that we all share. The very ordinary, simple things about life.
1: Numvaga nje kwica ahubwo mbonye umuntu wapfuye nibwo nahise mpinduka numva ngize ubwoba njye nabonye umuntu wapfuye umuntu witwaga Emile kwani nakoranaga hariya yacururizaga hari karubamba icyo 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
0: is a very interesting example in terms of post the genocide and how it moved towards healing. There were trials and 150,000 people were imprisoned. And it depended what role you played, how far you were a leader, as to whether you were part of that punishment. But it also understood that you had to create a culture of truth and reconciliation and forgiveness. So if we imagine a perpetrator who's been in prison, maybe for the last 20 years, and comes out in his community, how's he going to imagine this? I think we're talking about shame, the deepest shame for how one has behaved. And what do we do with this shame?
1: Ugaruka nubyo byari intambara. 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
2: If someone has been killed in your family and your community potentially has been destroyed and your home's a rubble, why would you even want to make peace with these people? When the healing process starts, it's very important for people to find the capacity to listen.

0: listen to the other side and really listen. The kind of immersive listening, which is deeply empathic, where there is an understanding of what the other side has been through.
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4: none cyambaraho kandi buriya

0: The story about Rwanda's efforts in reconciliation in the aftermath of the genocide is a story that can inspire other countries that have been affected by atrocities. So societies can also learn that much as we are very upset by the behavior of people that are involved in the atrocities, but at the end of the day, we should go beyond that and look at the future to see how we can pave way for these other generations to live even better than we have been living.
1: Ahantu hatari amahoro hahora intambara. 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
1: Innocent lives lost in a cycle of violence in Colombia.
2: I buried him, and with him, I buried the world around me.
1: And the healing process, bringing families face to face with their children's killers.
3: We would grab someone, and the order was to execute them.
4: We had to deliver results, whatever it took.
1: Making peace, where the silence breaks, on Al Jazeera.
5: The latest news as it breaks.
6: There were two missiles as well as drones that hit this facility. It killed two workers as well as two rescue workers.
5: With detailed coverage.
7: This line, along with the yellow demarcation line, is adding further layers of control and restrictions.
5: From around the world.
8: People need urgent humanitarian assistance, but currently that is not possible because of the Al-Qaeda blockade.
9: On Counting the Cost, in a rare act of defiance, China pushes back against U.S. sanctions. But can Beijing really challenge Washington's financial clout and counter American economic pressure with its own export controls? Or will the superpowers find a way to ease tensions? Counting the Cost on Al Jazeera.
10: The only way to get into Port-au-Prince right now is by helicopter. We're heading down a dirt road towards an epicenter of Mexico's violence.
11: We've just seen in quick succession a checkpoint that we had to pass through with armed guys by the side of the road.
12: Scientists believe that there's a natural top-out point in the number of grey whales that their ecosystem can support. Kharkiv has been under heavy aerial bombardment for months now. The residential building here has just been hit.
13: You can see the tense scenes here. The border patrol are trying to stop people getting back into the camp.

0: I'm Aline Saeed. This is Al Jazeera live from Doha. Coming up, Sudan's Blue Nile state has become the latest battlefront between the army and the paramilitary RSF. We're in the regional capital, Damazin, where thousands are seeking refuge.
1: When this war is over, oil is going to drop, the stock market's going to go through the roof, and truly, I think we're in the golden age right now. You're going to see a golden age like we've never seen before.
0: President Trump tells Americans that higher prices are just temporary, with concerns growing on whether a deal can be reached with Iran. Meanwhile, the U.S. president is on his way to Beijing, looking to discuss Iran and trade. His Treasury secretary has been holding trade talks with the Chinese vice premier. And the International Energy Agency warns countries are depleting their oil stocks at a record pace because of supply disruptions caused by the Iran war. Fighting between Sudan's army and the paramilitary rapid support forces has displaced thousands of people in the southeastern Blue Nile state. The United Nations has called the conflict the world's worst humanitarian crisis. More than 150,000 people have been killed, with indiscriminate attacks on civilians being reported since the war broke out in April of 2023. And the fighting has displaced

0: 14 million people, with 4.5 million fleeing to neighbouring countries. Blue Nile State in the southeast has become the latest battlefront. 50,000 people have been displaced because of the fighting. Many of them are seeking refuge in the capital, Damazin. Heba Morgan has this update from a displacement camp in the capital of Blue Nile State.
1: This camp has been open for more than a year when the Rapid Support Forces, or RSF, first advanced in parts of the Blue Nile region, displacing civilians. Some of those displaced here have been present in the camps for more than a year. Others have arrived in the past few weeks. Now, the United Nations says that at least 30,000 people have been displaced between January and April in the Blue Nile region, many of them seeking refuge in this camp. But displaced people tell us that the humanitarian situation here is very, very dire. They say that they're facing shortages of clean water, of medicines and access to health care, and that they are in desperate need of more and more food assistance to be able to continue surviving in these camps. Now, it's also the start of the rainy season, so many of them are afraid of waterborne diseases. This, of course, is just when it comes to the displaced people here. Many of them are out in informal settlements, informal camps, not getting any kind of shelter at all, as the Rapid Support Forces continues to launch offensives trying to take control of territories in the southern parts of the Blue Nile State. The Sudanese army in the past few days was able to regain control of some of the areas from the Rapid Support Forces, but the RSF continues to maintain control of Kurmuk town, that's a garrison town along the border with Ethiopia. The Sudanese army had accused neighboring Ethiopia of supporting the Rapid Support Forces and saying that drones have been launched from the Ethiopian territory targeting positions of the army in Blue Nile State and in other states as well. So the RSF's offensives in parts of Blue Nile, especially in the southern parts, continue. People continue to be displaced, many of them outside camps, but the majority of them in camps like this, where they say that the situation is very dire and that as the rainy season approaches, they're worried they will be facing diseases and shortages of humanitarian assistance.
0: Well, U.S. President Donald Trump is on his way to Beijing for a two-day visit. It's the first visit to China by a U.S. president in nearly a decade. Trump will meet with President Xi Jinping. The U.S. president says he would have, quote, a long talk about Iran, but that trade would be the main focus. China buys more Iranian oil than any other country. Washington and Beijing are in a fragile truce at the moment regarding trade. Last year, both countries engaged in a retaliatory trade war that saw tariffs hit 100%. Trump also says he will raise the topic of U.S. arms sales to Taiwan, something Beijing opposes. Al Jazeera's Mike Hanna has more on Trump's latest remarks.
2: President Trump was asked a number of questions about Iran, and his position remained the same as it has in recent days. He's prepared to wait and see, to ride this situation out. He believes and continues to say the U.S. has already won the war. There is no pressure on him to take any immediate action. At the same time, he also issued this not-so-veiled warning.
3: Yeah, I don't think we need any help with Iran, to be honest with you. They're defeated militarily, and they'll either do the right thing or we'll finish the job.
2: The president was also asked about the shocking inflation figure that came out today, and he bristled at the questions from reporters, insisting that once this war ends, everything will return to normal. Even better than that, he says, that inflation will drop to 1.5% within months of that war ending.
3: They're working incredibly. If you go back to just before the war, for the last 3 months, inflation was at 1.7%. Now, we had a choice. Let these lunatics have a nuclear weapon. If you want to do that, then you're a stupid person, and you happen to be. I mean, I know you very well. Anybody that wants them to have a nuclear weapon is a stupid person.
2: That's a remark that we will record for that period of time. Mike Hanna, Al Jazeera at the White House.
0: Meanwhile, delegations from China and the U.S. have been holding trade talks in South Korea. U.S. Treasury Secretary Scott Bessent met with the

Chinese Vice Premier He Lifeng. Chinese state media reporting that the two sides had candid and constructive exchanges. More than a dozen business executives, including the NVIDIA CEO Jensen Huang and the Tesla boss Elon Musk, are also traveling to China.

0: Trina Yu looks at what's on the agenda and how this trip is different to Trump's last.
1: When Donald Trump last visited in 2017, President Xi Jinping gave him a lavish private tour around here, the Forbidden City, China's most famous historical landmark. It was a remarkable show of warming U.S.-China ties. Now Beijing is preparing to welcome Trump once again, but this time the atmosphere will be very different. Tensions are high over several disagreements. Trump's tariffs remain in place, and a trade imbalance is unresolved. The U.S. has tightened restrictions on advanced chip exports. Taiwan is an ongoing flashpoint. China has ramped up military exercises around the island, and the U.S. continues to supply it with arms. And Beijing has been critical of the U.S.'s attack on Iran and its continued blockade of Iranian ports. So, what does China want from these talks? Well, better tariff terms, or at least no new duties, and to keep trade flowing and U.S. investment in China. Breathing room on tech restrictions. And Xi Jinping would like some reassurance on Taiwan, that the U.S. adheres to the One China policy. President Xi, of course, has his own cards to play, including China's control over rare earths and magnet exports, supply chain dominance in a variety of other sectors, and access to 1.4 billion Chinese consumers, which is particularly important for American farmers. For Beijing, Trump's visit is an opportunity to stabilize ties and portray itself as a strong, peace-loving leader. Ultimately, China wants to buy time, to wean itself off American technology and consumers, and reduce the impact of any future attempt to decouple or a potential conflict. Katrina Yu, Al Jazeera, Beijing.
0: Iran's deputy foreign minister says that the U.S. is trying to threaten and pressure Tehran into surrendering. In a post on X, Kazim Gharibabadi said, "True peace cannot be built with the language of humiliation, threat and forced concession-taking. When a party that has played a direct role in war, blockade, sanctions and threat of force rejects Iran's response simply because it is not a surrender, it becomes clear that the real issue is not peace, but imposing political will through threat and pressure." Now, the International Energy Agency has warned that countries are tapping into oil inventories and strategic reserves at a record pace due to the supply disruption caused by the conflict in the Middle East. According to the IEA, the drop in supply will outpace falling demand. It's also warning of more price spikes. One-fifth of global oil supplies have been cut off by the effective closure of the Strait of Hormuz. Okay, joining us here in the studio is Mohammed Al-Masri, professor at the Doha Institute for Graduate Studies. Mohammed, good to see you again. Now, we have Donald Trump on his way to China, but before he left, he said he doesn't need Beijing's help on Iran. But we know he wants this conflict all ramped up, but at the same time, he wants to present a win back home. Iran, though, doesn't seem to be shifting at all, regardless of what pressure is being put on Iran. So has China now become a critical player here in terms of moving diplomacy forward?
2: I don't know. I don't know if I would go that far. I kind of, you know, it's always a dangerous game trying to interpret what, you know, what Donald Trump means. But one possible interpretation is that this is an acknowledgement that China is not going to come to the rescue of the United States, either because they don't want to or because there's really nothing that they are able to do, because Iran views this entire conflict as something that is existential, and so they're not going to bow to pressure, not economic pressure nor any other kind of pressure. So it may be an acknowledgement by Trump that China isn't going to be able to help him.
0: So try to clarify for us, Mohammed, what China is thinking here. Because on the one hand, we know it needs the Strait of Hormuz open to get the oil through. It is one of the biggest buyers of Iranian oil. But on the other hand, China, the United States, is its main strategic competitor. So how does it weigh up these two elements?
2: Yeah, it's certainly a difficult balance. But my sense, based on some of the economic analysis that I've read, and I'm not an economist myself, but I try to tap into the experts. But my sense is that China is getting along okay, that they've been able to find workarounds, that they have reserves, and so that they're able to sort of play the long game. And so I don't think that they are going to feel

0: feel pressure or respond to pressure from Donald Trump to try to kind of corner the Iranians. I think they value that relationship with the Iranians, that strategic partnership that they have with them. I think they view that as a kind of counterbalance to American influence in the region. And I said this in an earlier interview, but I think that the last thing that the Chinese want is for the U.S. and Israel to establish absolute hegemony in the region, including over the resources like oil. That would be disastrous for the Chinese. And you have someone like Lindsey Graham, senator, saying that as soon as this war is over, the United States will take control of all of Iran's oil. So I think the Chinese listen to statements like that. I think they take them seriously. And I think that's one reason why they are very unlikely to respond to whatever Donald Trump's overtures are in this summit.
1: Given everything you've said, we are essentially then in a stalemate with not only the United States but also Iran and even China not willing to concede first. We saw that report from the IAEA, the International Energy Agency, saying that countries are using up their reserves faster than ever before. Who will end up conceding first, do you think?
0: I think that the Iranians are in a better position to play the long game. Certainly Trump has been under the impression for some time that he has the Iranians on the ropes and that they're basically about to surrender. And I think that's actually one of the problems with Trump's policy. The analogy that I've been using is he's a fighter in the ring, and he thinks his opponent is about to tap out, is about to surrender at any moment. And the reality couldn't be farther from that. The Iranians are not prepared to surrender. They actually feel like they have leverage, and they think that they can play the long game. Interestingly, there have been some U.S. intelligence leaks this week that seem to undermine what Trump has been saying about the Iranians basically being on their last legs. In one leak, it showed that Iran could last probably 3 to 4 months at least before it faces any kind of an economic catastrophe. This undercuts what Trump has been saying, that the Iranians have days or perhaps just a couple of weeks before they are met with some kind of an oil storage catastrophe. He said that everything's just going to explode within days in Iran. So the CIA intelligence leak suggests that that's just not the case. And then there was another leak, this is reported in U.S. media, including the New York Times, that says that Iran still maintains most of its missile launching capacity, that 30 out of the 33 missile launching sites are still intact. And so that also undermines what Trump and Pete Hegseth and others in the administration have been saying.
1: Mohammed, always good to get your perspective. Mohammed Al-Masri, professor of the Doha Institute for Graduate Studies. Still ahead on Al Jazeera. Fighting for his political survival, the British Prime Minister says he's not going anywhere as more cabinet members step down.
2: Come in, sit down. This is a masterclass in how to be a colonizer.
3: Portugal did not have a large manpower. It wasn't like most empires.
4: They developed a creative system that played to their strengths.
2: Take a look inside the colonial playbook.
3: Empire works best when you can gain commercial benefit without having to put troops on the ground.
2: Al Jazeera Untangles, Episode 4, Portugal, Ports and Profits.
5: Across the frozen plains of the world's ninth largest country are secrets hidden by the Soviet Union for 40 years.
6: Between 1949 and 1989, the Soviet Union carried out 456 nuclear test explosions in this area.
5: The legacy of those blasts can be seen in the nuclear arsenal that underpins Russia's modern military might and in the activists who fought to end the nuclear tests.
7: We still do not know how many people died in Kazakhstan because of the tests. It was top secret and hidden from the world. But during the perestroika reforms, when free speech appeared, our leader said that the suffering must stop. This became the moment that awakened the entire people of Kazakhstan.
5: For the people of Kazakhstan today, a new era of nuclear technology beckons after nuclear power was approved in a nationwide referendum. It may help restore life to the rural steppe, but it comes with a warning from the past.
8: How can there be such a fundamental discrepancy on such a core issue?
9: Each side will stick to the deal only as long as it benefits that side.
10: This war did start in the middle of negotiations.
11: They need to agree on principles.
9: President Trump wants this to end. That's going to be very hard.
12: The top 1% is benefiting. The question is, who might have had some insider information?
13: Upfront tackles the big issues on Al Jazeera.

0: Welcome back. You're watching Al Jazeera. Reminder of our top stories this hour. U.S. President Donald Trump is on his way to Beijing for a two-day visit. It's the first visit to China by a U.S. president in nearly a decade. Trump says trade would be the main focus in his talks with President Xi. Meanwhile, delegations from China and the United States have been holding trade talks in South Korea. U.S. Treasury Secretary Scott Bessent met with the Chinese Vice Premier He Lifeng. The International Energy Agency is warning that countries are tapping into oil inventories and strategic reserves at a record pace. The IEA says the drop in supply will outpace falling demand. Seven Israeli airstrikes have targeted several areas across southern Lebanon. This is less in the last 1 hour. These are the latest pictures of the aftermath of a strike on a residential building in Burj El Shamali. The Israeli army says it was targeting Hezbollah infrastructure in southern Lebanon. Earlier, the Israeli army issued more forced evacuation orders for several villages and towns. Two separate Israeli strikes targeted two cars in Lebanon's Jia area, south of Beirut. Footage here shows a car bursting into flames in the middle of the road while traffic seems to be at a standstill in the back. Our correspondent Zeina Khoda was on the ground at Jabal Amal Hospital in Tyre with the latest.
1: Whoever you speak to at this hospital, whether it's the doctors or the nurses, the aid workers, the patients, the war wounded, the families of the war wounded, yes, you hear stories of tragedy. You hear stories of survival. You meet a father who lost his children and his wife in an Israeli strike. And then you meet an eight-year-old boy who is recovering from war injuries. He was playing in the courtyard of his home when there was an Israeli strike close to an ambulance. And now he is recovering in bed. His family tells us it's only today that he has started to smile. And when you talk to this eight-year-old, he vividly remembers what happened that day. So there's also this question of trauma. Children have been killed in this conflict. More than 200 have been killed since the conflict began in early March, and nearly 800 wounded. And like you mentioned, just yesterday on Tuesday, another child was killed in an Israeli airstrike. So those are the stories you hear. And hospitals like this one, there's only a few remaining in southern Lebanon. Really, they are lifelines for the people who remain in these areas, and people are still here. Between 80,000 to 100,000, this is what municipality officials here are telling us, people who really have nowhere else to go, despite the relentless airstrikes and despite those near daily evacuation orders. An hour ago, the Israeli army issued new evacuation orders for a number of villages around this area. But people say they have no other choice but to stay. There are not enough shelters in Beirut. So this conflict is only escalating, and it is taking a toll on civilians.
0: The UK's King Charles is set to officially open Parliament and present the government's priorities for next year. That's as his Prime Minister deals with a growing leadership crisis within the Labour Party. Keir Starmer is under mounting pressure to resign after his party suffered huge losses in local elections last week. Several of Starmer's junior ministers have stepped down while he's defying calls for his resignation by more than 80 MPs.

0: he's. His supporters within the party have come to his defence, saying this is not the time for a leadership contest. Well, we can speak to Al Jazeera's Jonah Hull, who is live in Westminster in London for us. Jonah, where do things stand this morning regarding the Prime Minister's future?
1: I think Keir Starmer's position is still extremely perilous. The dangers, the risks weighing down on him are many and varied, and indeed the timelines attached range from days to weeks, maybe, just maybe, even months. At this moment, there is something of a pause in hostilities of recent days out of respect to the King, King Charles III, who will be here at the Palace of Westminster in about an hour for the state opening of Parliament. He will read out the government's legislative agenda for the year to come, but there is, of course, no guarantee that Prime Minister Keir Starmer and his government will be in place to oversee it. Where we stand right now is simply this. There has been no formal leadership challenge issued to the Prime Minister yet. Those considered potential challengers are either not in position to be able to do so, like the Mayor of Manchester, Andy Burnham, or haven't been able to secure the support of 81 MPs, 20% of the sitting MPs of the Labour Party, behind their bid to be able to do so. That is the rule that triggers a Labour leadership challenge. Having said all of that, remember that nearly 100 MPs have called on Keir Starmer to resign or set out a pathway for an orderly transition. Labour-affiliated trades unions, 11 of them, have done the same today. And already historically unpopular Prime Minister has now had his authority shot to ribbons since those disastrous local elections last week. And it is the prevailing opinion of most people here that his time is sorely limited.
0: So in the meantime, what happens, Jonah? Does the Prime Minister just continue his day-to-day work of being a Prime Minister?
1: Yep, that's what he has said that he is doing. That is what his supporters have said he should do. As you say, just more than 100 MPs have come out supporting him, saying that now is not the time and that the work of government should continue. There was a cabinet meeting on Tuesday. He issued a put up or shut up notice to his cabinet. Either you stand against me now or we get on with the business of delivering, and in the absence of a challenge, that is what he's doing. It's interesting, there was a report that in the last 24 hours, Buckingham Palace contacted No. 10 Downing Street and said, look, is it appropriate that this state opening of Parliament goes ahead under the circumstances? Sensitive, of course, worried that the monarch be seen in any way to be bolstering an ailing Prime Minister. Well, they haven't commented on those reports. The state opening of Parliament is going ahead, but as I say, almost everyone here whispering, wondering whether indeed Starmer and his government will even be around to see these pieces of legislation contained in the King's speech come to fruition.
0: OK, thank you so much for that. Al Jazeera's Jonah Hull reporting there from Westminster in London. 78 years ago, Zionist militias killed and displaced hundreds of thousands of Palestinians from their land. One of the survivors now lives in Deir Abala, among the many people displaced by Israel's war on Gaza. He and his grandchildren reflect on their family story and what many Palestinians see as a continuation of the Nakba in 1948. Tariq Abu Azoum reports from Deir Abala.
2: In central Gaza, generations of this family have been displaced. This man, Shaban, is telling his grandchildren of what it first happened during the Nakba in 1948. He says armed settlers came to his hometown and forced his family to flee.
3: Israeli gangs forced us from our homes in the town of Dimra. We were displaced to Gaza. We built houses from mud and covered them with corrugated metal roofs. We managed to live there somehow, but I always asked my father, when will we return home?
2: What began during the Nakba is happening again in Gaza. In May 1948, Israel destroyed 531 villages. 15,000 Palestinians were killed and 800,000 were displaced. Nearly 90% of Gaza has been destroyed or damaged. More than 70,000 Palestinians have been killed, while more than 1 million have been displaced. This is Mansour. He used to think his grandfather's stories were part of the past.
4: What we are living through these days is more devastating and worse than what our ancestors experienced in the 1948 Nakba. My house was destroyed. It's now under Israeli control in the so-called Yellow Zone. I keep wondering when I will be able to return there.
2: His grandfather sings for his return to his hometown, to his land, to what was taken but never forgotten. Shaban's story echoed in Gaza today. Between the Nakba and this war, Palestinians say their story has not changed. Tariq Abu Azzoum, Al Jazeera, Deir el-Balah, Palestine.
0: To the Philippines now, where protesters have gathered in Manila calling for the impeachment of the Vice President Sara Duterte and the rest of the Senator Ronald De La Rosa. The senator is holed up inside the Senate building for a third day after the upper house refused to serve an arrest warrant from the International Criminal Court. De La Rosa was police chief during ex-President Rodrigo Duterte's drug war. He is accused of crimes against humanity and murder, along with Duterte, who is awaiting trial at The Hague. Ukraine's anti-corruption bureau says that President Volodymyr Zelensky is not implicated in a major graft case involving his former chief of staff. Andriy Yermak appeared in court on Tuesday as the hearing got underway. He's accused of involvement in a multi-million dollar criminal scheme linked to real estate development. Prosecutors are asking the court to order his arrest. His lawyer says the charges are groundless. Yermak resigned in 2025 after the scandal broke. The International Committee of the Red Cross says Colombia is facing its worst humanitarian crisis in a decade. Displacement has surged, armed groups are tightening their grip over rural communities, and attacks involving explosives and drones are becoming increasingly common. Now, with presidential elections fast approaching, security is once again taking center stage in Colombian politics. Alessandro Rampietti has the latest from Bogota.
5: More Colombians are being forced from their homes. The International Committee of the Red Cross says conflict-related displacement doubled last year, reaching more than 235,000 people. And in many rural areas, civilians aren't just fleeing violence, they're being trapped by it. The number of people trapped by armed groups in villages rose by nearly 100% in 2025, the worst situation in a decade.
6: What we've seen is not only an increase of people affected, being people killed, people injured, people displaced, people confined to their place. So it's more people are affected, but also we've seen an increase of the severity of this impact on communities.
5: A 2016 peace deal with FARC rebels briefly reduced violence across much of rural Colombia. But dissident factions and other armed groups have since filled the vacuum, fighting for control over drug routes, illegal mining, and extortion rackets. The election victory of leftist Gustavo Petro brought hope that his ambitious policy of total peace would help reverse course. But critics say it has instead allowed some groups to expand their territorial control. One of the most alarming trends is the growing use of drones and explosive devices. Nearly 1,000 people were killed or injured by explosives last year, including civilians and children.
6: It's quite distressful when you go and speak to kids, and then they say, well, I mean, these people with arms, they've been occupying our school for 3 weeks. We've seen them using our football pitch to launch this improvised new drones and weapons.
7: This mural in the capital, Bogota, honors the mothers searching for their disappeared children. A reminder that despite Colombia's many efforts at peace, conflict has never fully went away. And with violence and displacement rising again in just days before the next presidential elections, security is shaping up to be the biggest challenge for Colombia's next government.
5: The Red Cross is urging armed groups to protect civilians. But for many Colombians living in conflict zones, the fear is that the country is once again moving backwards. Alessandro Ampietti, Al Jazeera, Bogotá.
0: Plenty more news coming.

0: 15th century Portugal. Population, barely 1 million. Ambition, the planet. A kingdom so small its kings could walk across it in a day.
1: Now, Portugal did not have a large manpower. It wasn't like most empires.
0: Yet it built an empire so wide the sun refused to clock out. How'd they pull it off?
2: The Portuguese, as they traveled, had to do something that no one had ever done before. That is, to travel on boats to places that they were not familiar with all of the dangers that came with traveling around the world at that time.
3: And this very much shaped their ambitions and their capabilities as they began to build a so-called empire.
0: The Portuguese didn't just sail into the unknown. They charted it, mapped it, monetized it. They were the beta testers of empire. A global franchise powered by wind, spice, and a really ambitious GPS called faith.
4: Religion was really fundamental because the Portuguese people wanted to do a kind of new Portugal in these places, you know? A kind of overseas Portugal.
5: So a country the size of a postage stamp tried to rule the world. Bold.
0: Bold is one word for it. Before Britain, before the Dutch, Lisbon drew the world's first shipping routes. Not by conquering continents, but by cornering oceans. Welcome to Lesson 4, Inventing Empire.

0: Reality check. Portugal didn't just build an empire. It built the model. The trading posts, sea routes, and plantation economy that followed became the blueprint other empires upgraded and scaled. For the late arrivals, today we're performing a rhythmic autopsy of a nation that turned ocean control into world control. It all starts on the edge of Europe, a sliver of coastline hanging off Spain where maps once muttered, "Here be dragons." But Portugal looked at that warning and saw a business opportunity. Meet Prince Henry the Navigator, who, fun fact, never navigated anywhere. What he did have was vision and a budget.
1: Prince Henry the Navigator was long presented as a kind of very enlightened figure who developed Portugal as a oceanic power based on trade.
0: Think of Henry as the world's first venture capitalist for exploration. His nautical school at Sagres, perched on the windy cliffs of the Algarve, gathered mapmakers, astronomers, mathematicians, and shipwrights. Sagres School presented as a formal institution, but really it was a think tank with better sunsets. Out of Sagres came an innovation that changed the world's wind patterns forever: the caravel. Small, fast, agile. Unlike medieval cogs that relied on tailwinds, the caravel could tack against the breeze.
2: An understanding of the seasonality of the worlds into which the Portuguese hoped to move became an absolute underpinning of their imperial bureaucracy.
0: Pair that with the astrolabe, a shiny brass circle that turned stargazing into GPS, and suddenly the Portuguese weren't just sailors. They were data analysts with great tans. By the mid-15th century, Henry's crews had edged down the West African coast inch by inch past the mythic Sea of Darkness.
1: Portuguese expanded overseas, first into Morocco, then further afield into Africa, and subsequently into the Indian Ocean and to Brazil.
3: You're telling me the ocean had a schedule?
0: Northeast in summer, southwest in winter.

0: Once they cracked that, it wasn't, will we survive? It was, what's our return on investment?
1: So if you can predict a monsoon,
0: you can predict profit. Empire by Weather Report. When they found new coasts, they didn't just plant flags. They drew lines. In 1494, a line of ink carved the world in two.
2: The Treaty of Tordesillas between Spain and Portugal, in a sense, represented the papacy under Pope, I think it's Alexander VI, trying to impose its authority in order to separate out Spanish and Portuguese areas of enterprise.
0: The treaty handed Portugal everything east of Brazil and Spain everything west. A divine startup accelerator. By decree, Portugal got half the globe. By practice, they got the shipping routes that made it profitable.
2: And this revenue was needed not just to power the Portuguese state, but also to pay for its navy in particular, which was the absolute basis of controlling trade.
0: They reached Cape Bojador in 1434. A milestone that had terrified sailors for centuries. Then Cape Verde in the 1450s. And by 1488, Bartolomeu Dias rounded the Cape of Good Hope, proving there was a way to sail around Africa to India. By the time Vasco da Gama finally reached Calicut in 1498, Portugal had transformed from Europe's quiet western backwater into the API for global trade, plugging Africa, Asia, and Europe into one connected network.
3: Empire was unfolding on frontiers of control, places in which people were vying for jurisdiction over new lands or unfamiliar sea lanes or new trade routes or conquered peoples.
0: Portugal didn't just discover new worlds, it taught the world how to be discovered.
1: So what did they actually build?
0: A startup. Low overhead, high ambition, no exit plan. They didn't own the continents, they just charged rent on the coastlines. Which brings us to their signature move. Something called thalassocracy. An ocean-ruled network of fortified coastal dots.
2: The commercial empire of essentially territorial nodes, which for the Portuguese was particularly Hormuz in the Persian Gulf. It was Goa on the west coast of India. It was Malacca on the west coast of Malaya.
4: They ruled especially in towns, ports, rarely they went to the interiors.
0: Each dot was a toll booth with cannons. They didn't conquer countries, they conquered circulation.
3: But they developed a creative system that played to their strengths of establishing, and this was a paradigm that they established, you know, very, very early on, trading factories on coastlines and fortified trading houses, basically.
0: Malacca.
2: There was an element to which the Portuguese Empire, while commercially based, nevertheless required the violence of naval force.
0: The Battle of Douro in 1509. The Portuguese under Francisco de Almeida smashed a coalition fleet from Gujarat, the Mamluk Sultanate, with Ottoman guns and forces aligned with the Zamorin of Calicut. The result? Portugal upgraded from suggestions to rules of the sea. After Douro, the Indian Ocean had a new sheriff, and he spoke Portuguese. As the faith part, still there.
5: The missionaries did travel with merchants around the globe, and to a certain degree, it was religious faith that got them onto boats.
4: They truly believed that more important than having trade and becoming rich, more important than that was to convert local people to Christianity.
0: Goa sprouted churches and colleges. Malacca mixed catechism with customs.
2: You can see that in things like the monastery at Belém. You can see it in the way in which the iconography of kings like John V very much combined Christianity with empire.
0: Soft power met

0: hard currency. Baptism on Sunday, customs duty on Monday.
1: Certainly both were very, very present in Portuguese imperial endeavors from their earliest days. They did not always coexist peacefully. They often were tremendous conflicts between servants of the crown and servants of the church.
2: Missionaries softened the landing, cannons guard the harbor, Casa de India sets the prices.
0: And for a few dazzling decades, it worked. Portugal ran the 16th century version of the oil trade. But monopoly, as always, needs fuel. For Portugal, it wasn't oil.
2: Was it kindness? Please let it be kindness.
1: I think it is important to confront the brutality that came along.
3: The major sugar slave economy that they established was in Madeira, and then they spread that model to Brazil, where indeed half of these slaves that were taken from Africa to the New World were in fact taken to Brazil.
0: Gold, sugar, bodies. The triangular rhythm of early globalization. By the mid-16th century, Portuguese ships had trafficked around 150,000 Africans across the Atlantic. And back in Lisbon, the wealth glittered. Cathedrals tiled with gold leaf, nobles sipping imported chocolate, the city perfumed by nutmeg, its luxury built on lives that never arrived home. Still, the hardware of plunder had side effects.
1: One of the fundamental paradoxes of empire is you can build it and intend it for one use, and it will be used for other things instead.
0: Empire didn't just stock warehouses. It laid tracks, strung wires, and leveled ports that outlived the business model. In Brazil, the Estrada Real stitched the Minas Gerais gold fields to Rio de Janeiro and Paraté, built to move bullion under guard. The side effect? The same corridors later carried people, newspapers, ideas, and eventually politics.
3: Well, I think it's very interesting to look at the extent to which imperialism was both a project in making and a project in disillusion, in unmaking, at the same time.
0: In Portuguese East Africa, present-day Mozambique, ports and rails locked the colony into a regional web not drawn for Mozambicans. Later, Maputo and Beira grew into cities around docks meant for extraction. After independence, those hubs became national lifelines for food aid, refugees, and commerce. Was any of this designed for the common good? No. But infrastructure is
2: stubborn. It tends to outlive its authors, and sometimes
0: it changes size. Bravo. But small kingdoms don't stay top dog for long on a big ocean.
1: The Portuguese were extremely limited in what they were able to achieve. They could only exert so much power beyond their realm.
0: First crack, the Battle of Alcácer Quibir. King Sebastião charges into Morocco and doesn't come back.
3: He was defeated by the Moroccans in 1578, and the Portuguese Empire in Morocco largely crumbled away, leaving only Tangier.
0: Second crack, new rivals with better spreadsheets.
4: The difference was that the Portuguese were fewer than other imperial powers, and they were a weak power. They were not as rich, for example, were the British or the Dutch. They depended much more on others in order to survive.
0: In 1612, the English East India Company defeats the Portuguese at Swally Hole. The English East India Company and the Dutch VOC arrive with joint stock capital, deeper convoys, and cheaper freight. Lisbon's paywall starts getting bypassed. Then the choke points crumble.
3: It lost a lot of its territory. It lost in particular territory.
0: There sits some of the largest gas fields in Africa. Projects like Mozambique LNG and Eni's Coral South platform have been sold as a developmental jackpot. Tens of billions in private investment, liquefied gas shipped to Europe and beyond. The Afungi gas complex has been described by some local activists

0: scientists and researchers as less a project than a fortress. Critics say that many local businesses who took out loans to feed, house, and serve workers have watched convoys drive past their towns and straight into the compound, with key contracts and skilled jobs going to outside firms. The companies involved, for their part, point to compensation schemes, local hiring efforts, and future development benefits. But on the ground, many residents say what's grown fastest so far is frustration. Village attacks, killings, and abductions. International organizations estimate that the conflict has displaced more than 1 million people and left thousands dead or missing. Figures the Mozambican government and its partners say they're working to address through security operations and humanitarian support. The link between insurgency and gas is indirect, but the impact is real. The pattern looks uncomfortably familiar. Pipelines, ports, security perimeters, with local needs addressed unevenly or too late. Companies and partner governments, for their part, insist the project will bring long-term jobs, revenue, and development, and point to local content rules and social investment programs as evidence.
1: Empire works best when it actually doesn't take with it the necessity for territorial control. When you can gain political support, when you can gain commercial benefit, when you can gain a degree of diplomatic control without actually having to put troops on the ground.
0: Empire sent ships out and wealth in. Now, a quieter kind of colonization runs in reverse. Some critics argue that global capital and mass tourism treat Lisbon itself as the colony. A lifestyle product to be packaged, booked, and flipped. For years, golden visas traded residency rights for investment, much of it poured into real estate. Critics say entire buildings in historic neighborhoods have shifted into investment portfolios and short-term rentals, while long-term tenants face rising rents and shrinking options. The comparison to Empire isn't about legal sovereignty, it's about patterns of power. They see a familiar script.
2: Hurry, go home! Hurry, go home!
0: Decisions made to maximize external demand, with locals adapting to higher costs, longer commutes, or the decision to leave. Officials and business groups reject the language of colonization, arguing that tourism is vital to Portugal's economy. But listen to the concerns voiced in neighborhood meetings and housing protests, and the echo is hard to miss.
1: It's a mistake to imagine that somehow we have put the age of empire behind us. We can instead argue that patterns of imperial authority and imperial power are much more durable than people would like to believe.
0: Every empire begins with faith in its god, its goods, or its genius.
3: Today, I think we see similar power struggles unfolding, also on frontiers. The frontiers have changed. So I think certainly one of the frontiers of the modern age is the digital world.
0: Maybe empire was never about geography. Maybe it was a state of mind, a belief that the world exists to be managed.
4: To learn about the Portuguese Empire or other empires is important to have a critical understanding of the present, in the sense that to understand what to not do, because empire are about hierarchy, difference, excessive morality, intolerance.
5: So the challenge now isn't to escape empire, it's to stop rebuilding it under new names.
0: Congratulations, graduate. You've completed the course Empires 101. You've sailed from Lisbon's docks, marched through London's ledgers, crossed Paris's maps, and prayed under Spain's cathedrals. Different empires, same equation. Connection as conquest. Progress with a price. every bridge built across the world

0: still casts a shadow on someone left behind. This was never just about flags or frontiers. It was about patterns, the urge to organize, extract, and justify. History doesn't end with liberation. It ends when we stop mistaking power for order.
1: When we stop mistaking speed for progress.
0: When we start asking who benefits from connection and who pays for it.
1: I understand.
0: Empires wrote the first draft of the global story. Now it's time for you to write the next one.
2: President Trump said the whole civilization will die tonight, never to be brought back again.
3: Iranians form human chains at bridges and power plants to protect infrastructure that Trump has threatened to target.
4: The deadline is just over an hour or so away from now, and Israel seems to be ready to go.
5: The level of anxiety around the region was extraordinary in the last few hours.
3: We understand that Donald Trump has agreed to suspend bombing.
6: Israel has said Lebanon is not included in the two-week truce between the U.S. and Iran.
5: Donald Trump was the only man who could defuse it because he's the one who lit the fuse in the first place.
7: In-depth analysis of the day's headlines.
8: Diplomacy yet again was used as a ruse for war.
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0: Hello, I'm Sami Zeidan. This is the News Hour live from Doha, coming up in the next 60 minutes. The U.S. president is about to land in Beijing, looking to discuss Iran and trade in the first U.S. state visit to China for nearly a decade.
1: When this war is over, oil is going to drop, the stock market's going to go through the roof, and truly, I think we're in the golden age right now. You're going to see a golden age like we've never seen before.
0: President Trump tells Americans that higher prices are just temporary, while concerns grow on whether a deal with Iran can be reached. And the International Energy Agency warns countries are depleting their oil stocks at a record pace because of supply disruptions caused by the Iran war. A new wave of Israeli airstrikes on southern Lebanon has killed at least 8 people, including 2 children. And Sudan's Blue Nile state has become the latest battlefront. We're in the regional capital, Demosine, where thousands are seeking refuge. U.S. President Donald Trump is about to land in Beijing. It's the first visit to China by a U.S. president in nearly a decade. Trump is due to meet President Xi Jinping. The U.S. president says he would have, quote, a long talk about Iran, but trade will

0: be the main focus. China buys more Iranian oil than any other country. Washington and Beijing are in a fragile trade truce at the moment. Last year, both countries engaged in a retaliatory trade war that saw tariffs hit 100%. Trump also says he'll raise the topic of U.S. arms sales to Taiwan, something Beijing opposes. Earlier, delegations from China and the U.S. held talks in South Korea. U.S. Treasury Secretary Scott Bessent met Chinese Vice Premier He Lifeng. The officials were likely putting final touches on any announcements to be made during Trump's visit to Beijing. More than a dozen business executives, including NVIDIA CEO Jensen Huang and Tesla boss Elon Musk, are also traveling to China. Well, from Beijing, Katrina Yu looks at what's on the agenda and how this trip is different.
1: When Donald Trump last visited in 2017, President Xi Jinping gave him a lavish private tour around here, the Forbidden City, China's most famous historical landmark. It was a remarkable show of warming U.S.-China ties. Now Beijing is preparing to welcome Trump once again, but this time the atmosphere will be very different. Tensions are high over several disagreements. Trump's tariffs remain in place, and a trade imbalance is unresolved. The U.S. has tightened restrictions on advanced chip exports. Taiwan is an ongoing flashpoint. China has ramped up military exercises around the island, and the U.S. continues to supply it with arms. And Beijing has been critical of the U.S.'s attack on Iran and its continued blockade of Iranian ports. So, what does China want from these talks? Well, better tariff terms, or at least no new duties, and to keep trade flowing and U.S. investment in China. Breathing room on tech restrictions. And Xi Jinping would like some reassurance on Taiwan, that the U.S. adheres to the One China policy. President Xi, of course, has his own cards to play, including China's control over rare earths and magnet exports, supply chain dominance in a variety of other sectors, and access to 1.4 billion Chinese consumers, which is particularly important for American farmers. For Beijing, Trump's visit is an opportunity to stabilize ties and portray itself as a strong, peace-loving leader. Ultimately, China wants to buy time, to wean itself off American technology and consumers, and reduce the impact of any future attempt to decouple or a potential conflict. Katrina Yu, Al Jazeera, Beijing.
0: We'll get the latest out of Tehran from Al-Miqdad Al-Ruhayd in a moment. But first, let's head over to Katrina Yu. She's in the Chinese capital, joined us live from there. So clearly a lot to talk about. What is China's priority in this meeting?
1: I think for China, the clear priority is to stabilize the relationship between Beijing and Washington. Everything that China wants to achieve in the near and the long term depends on maintaining a relatively peaceful relationship with the U.S. And one of those priorities is ramping up some momentum in its stubbornly slowing economy. And for that, it needs U.S. trade and U.S. investment to continue. That's crucial. But also, Beijing here is very aware of the optics. It wants this meeting to send a message to the rest of the world that the rivalry between the U.S. and China is not going to spiral into some sort of wider conflict. And I think Beijing's thinking here is that if other governments are reassured, they're more likely to open up and cooperate with Beijing. And if they feel threatened, they're more likely to pull back or close ranks. And I think what's true of this meeting is that the stakes are high, but the expectations are low. We've had Chinese state media write throughout the week that there are some things that can be achieved, but all these things seem to be quite low-hanging fruit because the big issues where they disagree, these two countries are just so far apart. However, according to state media, there are some potential places that they can work together. So, for example, combating illegal immigration, fraud, money laundering, working together on global health, artificial intelligence, and also working together on things like food and energy security.
0: And the U.S. president said he's not looking for any help from China when it comes to Iran. Have the Chinese given any indication they want to help the U.S. over Iran, or what they, how they might approach this topic in the meeting?
1: One thing is clear. That's that both sides want to see the Strait of Hormuz reopened, but they're both going about it in very, very different ways. China has been very critical of not only the U.S. launching this war, but of

0: its blockade of Iranian oil, which is preventing tankers from reaching China. Not only that, we've also seen the U.S. sanction now 5 teapot, so-called teapot oil refineries because of their contributing to Iranian, the Iranian regime. So China is very furious about that. And so it's very likely that the Iran war will come up. Whether or not China will help the U.S. is another question, though. I think what we're more likely to see is Xi Jinping or Chinese officials repeat this message of we need to have this ceasefire continue, hostilities halted, return to talks, and that this really benefits no one. But I think for Beijing, the fact that the Iran war is continuing, that this has not been resolved, overall, for Beijing, ideally, they would not want this at all to interfere with the talks. I think overall, China sees the Iran war as a big distraction from what it is the primary goal and the whole point of this meeting, and that is to improve the ties between Beijing and Washington.
1: All right.

0: is not framing here, the Iranian not framing this this visit as a direct issue for them, but instead they are saying this is a bilateral United States Beijing matter, will not affect it, the 2025 agreement on, back in 2020, about politics, about economy, about culture, and about other matters here in the region. So they are seeing China as a very strategic to them, very influential country in the United Nations Security Council. And also he emphasized the idea of how Chinese right now seeing the position of Iran in this war, especially when it comes to the security in the region, especially when it comes to the new reality in the Strait of Hormuz. They are saying that we rely on the bilateral issue and also the issue in the region with this good relation, with this strong relation. So they are definitely, they are not saying that there is any issue on that visit from the United States president.
1: Muqtada, there have been reports about there being an uptick in the number of vessels crossing the Strait of Hormuz in the last day or two or so. Are we hearing anything from Iranian officials about that?
0: Well, actually, while we do not have yet any response from the Iranian officials specifically addressing this new or latest report about the vessels, about the maritime traffic in the Strait of Hormuz, but we do know that the previous stance from the Iranian authorities, they are saying that the traffic in the Strait of Hormuz is open, but under new regulation and security on that strategic waterway. And what is important here, that is, overall, the situation is very sensitive in the Strait of Hormuz. So we are seeing right now new vessels, new traffic on that strategic waterway linked to Asian routes, linked to Pakistan, Iraq, coming from Qatar, coming from other countries, Chinese, going and passing freely or safely through this strategic waterway. But we do know that the Iranian officials and the authority, especially the IRGC Navy, is stressing that we are controlling this strategic waterway with new coordination, with new administration and arrangement, and you have to coordinate with us if you need a safe transit.
1: All right, we'll leave it there. Thanks so much, Al-Miqdad Al-Ruhay, joining us from Tehran. The International Energy Agency is warning countries are tapping into their oil reserves at a record pace because of supply disruptions caused by the Iran war. In its monthly oil market report, the IEA said the drop in supply will outpace falling demand. The agency says global oil supply will fall by around 3.9 million barrels a day for the rest of the year. It also added that more than 1 billion barrels of Middle East supply has already been lost. Well, joining us now from Brussels is Frederik Eriksen. He's an economist and director of the European Center for International Political Economy. Good to have you with us. So when you look at those numbers that I mentioned, a drop of 3.9 million barrels a day in terms of supply in 2026, well, the drop in demand, much smaller, only 420,000 barrels a day. That is a much bigger gap than initially estimated, right?
2: Yes, that's right. So we are looking for sort of a 2026 where there's going to be a continued deficit in oil supply. Supply basically not meeting demand. And what the IEA is also saying in this report is that even if we sort of work with the scenario that the war is going to end and that traffic in the Strait is going to open up again, say, in the next month or so, it will take a long time for supply to recover and begin to be at levels where it's going to meet demand. That may happen sort of at first in 2027.
1: Are we seeing the beginning of demand destruction now, reading that report?
2: Well, I mean, there are two ways you can look at it. I mean, there is clearly a reduction in global demand for oil. And

0: that reduction in itself can be forced, for instance, by reduced economic activity. So companies or households are going to demand less oil because they do not feel so they're able to produce competitively at the current level of prices that we have on the global oil market. But I think, and this is what also I would hope, is that the adaption on the consumer side, both business consumers and finance consumers, that it's going to be stronger than we've seen so far. Because at the end of the day, that's what we really need to do in order to avoid that we're going to have real problems and real economic problems coming from the oil supply crisis we have right now. So demand needs to be readjusted to supply levels. So that may sort of speak in favor of a scenario where you're going to find more households that are going to reduce consumption at the gasoline pump for this year. You're going to economize a bit more for when you're using the car, when you're using other means of transport. And hopefully Frederick, that can be done without
1: that having... sort of, if we can call it easy, I don't know if that's the right term for it, but that sort of destruction of demand of retail individual consumer level is one thing. Do we know when that we might cross the line into a sort of industrialized side demand destruction where factories have to shut down? You know, things which are, take a lot more time and money to get going again once you start to play with that sort of demand.
0: Well, it's already happening, but it's very uneven if you look at the global picture. I mean, we already have countries where you're basically going down to four-day working weeks. We have a sort of a substantial amount of industries in Europe, in Asia, which are beginning to economize with fuel and look for sort of other types of not just temporary measures, but also looking at other more medium to long-term ways to substitute for having the oil supply. So demand destruction is inevitable when you have such an enormous supply gut that we have right now in the market. I don't really see how it could be anything different.
1: What does that mean for national GDPs going forward?
0: Well, I mean, if you look for this year, I mean, we're clearly moderating growth estimates for many of the major markets around the world. We do see still that America is keeping up. I think they still estimate to grow this year by 2.3%. Europe is already weighing down its growth forecast because of the increase in oil prices and the wider effects it's having on inflation and economic activity. But it's still a moderate reduction compared to pre-war levels of GDP growth. But if we go into, say, Q3, Q4 this year, let alone beginning of 2027, with a sort of supply glut still being there, perhaps even the war still lingering, then we're looking towards a 2027 and 2028, which is going to have huge consequences on global GDP.
1: Who's going to be hit harder, the global South countries or the North, you know, developed countries?
0: Well, I mean, if you look, I mean, we do have a global oil market where prices are largely equalized across the world. So even if you're going to find that a country like United States, it has domestic capacities, autonomous capacities to produce, they're still affected by the increase in prices. But richer countries and more mature economies have access to more types of supply. And of course, they have more substitution capacity generally in the economy. So the biggest hit is going to come on small emerging developing countries that are crucially dependent on oil for the general national fuel supply, not just for households, but for the production side, for businesses. So, you know, Southeast Asia, Latin America, Africa, these are some places where we find the biggest effects coming so far, and it's probably going to remain that case also when we go into the autumn.
1: All right, thanks so much. Frederick Eriksen, economist and director of the European Centre for International

0: National Political Economy, joining us from Brussels. Thank you so much. Israel has launched a series of 28 airstrikes on southern Lebanon that's killed at least 8 people, including 2 children. The Lebanese health ministry said the attacks targeted 4 cars on the Sidon South Coast Highway, specifically in Barja, Jia, and Saadiyat. The Israeli army says it was targeting Hezbollah infrastructure in several areas in the south. Earlier, the army issued more forced evacuation threats for a number of villages and towns. Our correspondent in Lebanon, Zeina Khodr, joins us now live from Jebel Emel Hospital in Tyre. So how does this intensification of attacks impact the prospects of upcoming talks? I think it's supposed to kick off tomorrow between Lebanon and Israel, right?
1: The conflict is only escalating. Every single day, what we've been seeing is the Israeli military widening the scope of its attacks. Dozens of airstrikes are carried out in a matter of hours, and then Israeli drone strikes targeting vehicles that are driving along the main coastal highway that links the capital Beirut to southern Lebanon. The casualty toll continues to rise. We've been visiting hospitals across the entire area, and what we've been hearing are stories either from doctors, nurses, aid workers about the growing needs, the high number of injuries. We are at a clinic run by the Doctors Without Borders because the Lebanese government is unable to deal with the growing health emergency. So they're receiving help from international organizations. People here have been forced from their homes, they're displaced, and really they don't have the ability to buy medicine, to receive health care. We were at a hospital earlier today. We saw an 8-year-old boy who was recovering from war injuries. He was hit on his head. There was an airstrike just outside his home. We met a father who lost his children and his entire family. Doctors have been telling us that what the patients that they have been receiving really are entire families. So these airstrikes are targeting civilian infrastructure across southern Lebanon. So as you can see, the needs are rising. You mentioned those peace talks, but very few believe that those peace talks will achieve much, simply because there is a dangerous stalemate.
0: And I understand, as you've been talking to some of these people, you're hearing stories of what they've gone through, including children, but also tell us what we're hearing about strikes in which even health or responders who've come to try and help people, what they face and how that's impacted their ability to do their jobs in trying to rescue victims of strikes.
1: Yes, health facilities have come under attack, weather centers, ambulances, paramedics, more than 100 first responders have been killed in the past few weeks. What they are now starting to do is carry cameras with them. They want to document these double-tap strikes. When they arrive at a scene, they rescue people, and then another strike comes in, and they too are injured or killed. So the Israeli military alleges that these are combatants or they're using their ambulances for military purposes. But those they're documenting these attacks now to show the world that they're simply on a rescue mission. We met a father who said that he was shocked that he arrived at a house and he had to rescue his own family. So paramedics are being killed and injured, children, women, cars driving along the highway, with the Israeli military really talking about expanding this conflict. There is no doubt that this is part of military pressure as these peace negotiations will formally start on Thursday and Friday in Washington. But peace negotiations that Hezbollah has called on the Lebanese government to withdraw from, because Hezbollah believes that Israel's goal and sole demand, really, is for Hezbollah to disarm, while Hezbollah's demand is for a full cessation of hostilities and a full Israeli withdrawal from southern Lebanon. So as you can see, the sides, they're not any close. There's no common ground. So that's why people here are worried that this conflict could prolong. And Hezbollah is fighting a war of attrition with the Israeli army in the south of the country. We have to, make this very clear that Hezbollah is targeting Israeli troops in the south of the country and in northern Israel, which is why the Israeli military has not been able to achieve its war aims, which is to stop rocket fire from reaching northern Israel. So on the ground and on the diplomatic front, it's just a stalemate. And so people here are growing increasingly concerned that this war is going to go on for some time.
0: All right, thank you so much, Zeina Khudr there, reporting from a hospital in Tyre in Lebanon. Well, joining us here now in the studio is Mohammed Al-Masri. He's professor at the Doha Institute for Graduate Studies. Good to have you here with us. So, Mohammed, just coming off the back of our coverage, you could see of our reporter covering the situation in Lebanon, it seems like, you remember when Donald Trump announced the ceasefire in Lebanon, he used the word forbid. Mm-hmm. And what's happening to that forbiddance now when we're reporting on an intensification of Israeli strikes and all these victims, including children and responders?
2: Well, the question at the time was whether or not Donald Trump was really going to restrain his Israeli allies. And I guess now we have our answer. He's not prepared or not willing to restrain Israel. Israel typically does interpret ceasefire agreements as one-way agreements. You cease, we fire. This is how it's been in Lebanon. We've seen the same in Gaza. So it's really not terribly surprising that Israel has been violating the ceasefire to this extent. After the November of 2024 ceasefire was signed, they committed thousands of ceasefire violations. In fact, UNIFIL counted more than 12,000 violations. So it will take, at some point, Sammy, it will take the United States stepping in. And if the U.S. doesn't step in, we're going to continue with this tit-for-tat. Unfortunately, I think, sadly, a lot of destruction in Lebanon.
0: Now, of course, it's all interconnected, and we've got this stalemate in talks between the U.S. and Iran. Is there any sign? I mean, we're seeing the Lebanon tracks in some kind of free fall, I guess. Are we seeing some kind of diplomatic free fall now in terms of the talks?
2: Well, I think there's no sign, certainly, that we're going to get out of this stalemate. A fundamental problem, and I've mentioned this in past interviews, I think a fundamental problem is that Donald Trump looks at the Iranians and he looks at the situation and he feels as though he has all of the cards, that he has all of the leverage, that Iran is on the ropes and that they're about to surrender. Some of what we heard from the administration over the past several weeks was that the Iranians only had days or perhaps 2 to 3 weeks maximum before they faced an oil storage catastrophe. Donald Trump was going on television talking about how everything was just going to explode. This was weeks ago. Now we're getting reports from U.S. intelligence suggesting that Iran could last at least another 4 months before there is any kind of an economic catastrophe. But a basic issue here is that Donald Trump has been basing his policy his posture in negotiations on a belief that Iran is about to surrender, and that's a false belief. Iran is not about to surrender. In fact, Iran believes that it has a lot of leverage, that it is better positioned to play the long game.
0: Maybe an indication of that, if we look at what's happening at the Strait of Hormuz, according to the Institute for the Study of War, and it's talking about 21 vessels transiting the straits in their reporting period, which I think is May 10th to 11th. Eight of those ships use the Iranian-approved transit route. Does that indicate that Iran's influence over the Strait of Hormuz is growing, not weakening?
2: Well, it's a small sample, but that could be what it's indicating. I mean, I would want to see more data across more days, but certainly Iran is trying to expand its influence and its control. And

0: this, if nothing else, is symbolic.
1: What about the reports, I think Reuters news agency, talking about some countries like Iraq, Pakistan, cutting deals with Iran to get their, you know, their ships in and out?
0: I was coming to that. Mm. And that is, I think, even more significant. Certainly, at least more symbolically significant, because now you have Iran really demonstrating that it has control, at least some measure of control. And you have other international actors now acting as though, behaving as though Iran is in control of the Strait of Hormuz. So that, to me, is even more significant than the 11 ships or 8 ships that passed through on May 10th and May 11th. So we'll have to keep a close eye on this. Certainly, this is part of that back and forth, that tug of war between the Iranians and the Americans, this battle over the strait.
1: All right, and just a brief one. Trump is going to Beijing. What do we expect to come out of that?
0: I don't actually think that Iran and Hormuz are going to play prominently in that. I think that it's going to be mostly about, trade and tariffs and Taiwan.
1: But Donald Trump did say he's going to have a long talk, is at least what he said.
0: Well, that's what he said, but I think
1: about
0: we have to
1: Iran.
0: I think we have to take that with a grain of salt. He also said that he doesn't need any help. And to me, I interpreted that as an acknowledgement by Trump that the Chinese are either unwilling or unable to do anything for Trump on that front. So I don't expect a lot of movement, but certainly I've been wrong before. We'll have to wait and see.
1: All right. Thank you so much, Professor Mohammed Al-Masri, professor at the Doha Institute for Graduate Studies. Good to have you in.
0: Thanks.
1: Still ahead on Al Jazeera, fighting for his political survival. The British Prime Minister says he's not going anywhere as more cabinet members step down.
2: This is America, and America's war effort in Iran is starting to raise questions over the long-term impact and unintended consequences of the conflict.
3: Pain at the pump, in the grocery aisle, with housing prices.
4: The question is, can the president turn it all around ahead of the crucial midterms in November?
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7: A flashpoint in Sudan's civil war. A city besieged and over 6,000 people slaughtered in 3 days, excluding the disappeared. Those who survived carry the burden of remembering. Faultlines hears their testimonies and reconstructs the siege to examine their harrowing allegations. No exit from Al-Fashir on Al Jazeera.
8: I'm Fully Batibo. I'm a presenter. I was born in West Africa, raised in East Africa, lived in the United States, France, and now in the Middle East. I consider myself a global citizen from the global South. I've always wanted to be a journalist because I'm a very inquisitive person. From an early age, I was curious about the world. I wanted to know about other people, other cultures, how they saw the world. And a pivotal moment was when I did an internship at a radio station for a show that sought to reunite families separated by conflict in Sierra Leone and Liberia. That's when I realized that we, as journalists, could make a difference in people's lives. And here at Al Jazeera, we try to make a difference in people's lives. We focus on the events that impact them. We make sure their stories are told and their voices are heard.

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Share the joy this Eid al-Adha with Al-Care for All. Donate now.

0: You're watching Al Jazeera. Time to recap our headlines now. U.S. President Donald Trump is due to meet President Xi Jinping of China in Beijing. Trump says he would have, quote, a long talk about Iran, but trade will be the main focus. Washington and Beijing are in a fragile trade truce at the moment. The International Energy Agency is warning countries are tapping into oil inventories and strategic reserves at a record pace. The IEA says the drop in supply will outpace falling demand. Israel has launched a series of 28 airstrikes on southern Lebanon. It's killed at least 8 people, including 2 children. The Lebanese Health Ministry says the attacks targeted 4 cars on the Sidon South Coast Highway. The Israeli army says it was targeting Hezbollah infrastructure in several areas in the south. The UK's King Charles is set to officially open Parliament and present the government's priorities for the next year. That's as his Prime Minister deals with a growing leadership crisis within the Labour Party. Well, Keir Starmer is under mounting pressure to resign after his party suffered huge losses in local elections. Several of Starmer's junior ministers have stepped down, while he's defying calls for his resignation by more than 80 MPs. His supporters within the party have come to his defence, saying this is not the time for a leadership contest. King Charles' state opening marks the official start of a new parliamentary year. We're looking at live pictures coming in from Parliament. He'll outline the government's proposed policies and laws in a speech delivered in the House of Commons. It's a ceremonial event that showcases traditions date back centuries. Al Jazeera's Joe Nahal joins us live from Westminster in London. We were looking at those live pictures as the king is about to speak, Jonah. A moment of splendor, a moment of tradition, but does it do anything to diffuse the crisis around Keir Starmer?
1: Certainly not to diffuse it. It is perhaps a very temporary reprieve, a temporary pause in hostilities that have really bubbled to the fore over the last few days. This is ordinarily, of course, an important moment in the parliamentary calendar, the state opening of Parliament, as you say, the government setting out its legislative agenda for the coming year. This one sorely undermined by that crisis sparked by dreadful local election results, accelerated, I should say, by those local election results last week that have caused so many to call for Keir Starmer's resignation or for a pathway, an orderly transition to a change of leadership. At this moment, as I say, a pause in hostilities, that may not last long. There are now quite well-sourced rumours circulating here in Westminster that one of the Prime Minister's key potential challengers, the Health Secretary, Wes Streeting, with whom he met very briefly on Wednesday morning face-to-face, may be planning to launch his leadership challenge as soon as Thursday, leaving Wednesday out of respect for the King as a gap, as I say, a pause, by resigning on Thursday. Now, that could potentially do one or two things. It either triggers a bunch of other cabinet-level resignations that imperil the Prime Minister's position, or if he can secure a fifth of Labour MPs in support of his bid, that would trigger, under Labour Party rules, a contest, a leadership contest, in which the Prime Minister could stand and anyone else who could muster the requisite level of support. And, of course, that is a process that would take a matter of weeks, perhaps even months, to come to fruition. Remember, nearly 100 MPs have now called for Keir Starmer's resignation or for that orderly transition. Labour-affiliated unions, 11 of them, have done likewise. This is a historically unpopular Prime Minister. His authority now absolutely shredded, and there is very little doubt here in Westminster or anywhere else that his time is sorely limited.
0: Jonah, stay with us for a moment while we listen in to what King Charles is actually saying now.
2: Businesses. Legislation will be introduced to tackle late payments and to reduce the burden of unnecessary regulation through innovation. The United Kingdom's economic security depends upon world-class infrastructure. legislation will be introduced to unlock the benefits of airport expansion, enable roads to be built at pace, including the Lower Thames crossing, and deliver a fair deal for the north of England through Northern Powerhouse Rail. My ministers will continue to take all action necessary to safeguard the domestic production of steel. My government will also improve the United Kingdom's security by continuing to invest in the renewal of public services. My ministers will push forward with significant reforms to the police, the National Health Service, and to the criminal justice system to help them deliver services the British people expect.
0: So we're listening there, Jonah, to the King outlining the government agenda and future legislation. Very much an image of business as usual. I guess that's the big question, though, for Keir Starmer. Can he continue with business as usual?
1: Well, he has said that he will. His supporters, those who've signed a letter in support of him, have said that this is not the time for a leadership contest, that the government should get on with the business of governing. On Tuesday at a cabinet minister, he essentially issued a sort of put up or shut up notice to his cabinet ministers. Either you launch a leadership bid, or we get on with the business of governing. Well, it appears possible, as I said, that on Thursday a leadership bid may be launched by the Health Secretary, Wes Streeting, and that could take this whole drama in an entirely new direction. For now, as you say, though, he is getting on with the business as usual. The King is just finishing up his speech for the state opening of Parliament. MPs will return to the House of Commons this afternoon to debate the contents of that speech, but of course on all of their minds will be the simple question of whether this Prime Minister and this government will even be around long enough to begin to see those bills, any of them, come to fruition.
0: And thanks so much, Jonah Hull there, reporting to us from London. Fighting between Sudan's army and the paramilitary rapid support forces has displaced thousands of people in the southeastern Blue Nile state. The UN has called the conflict the world's worst humanitarian crisis. More than 150,000 people have been killed, with indiscriminate attacks on civilians being reported since the war broke out in April 2023. And the fighting has displaced 14 million people, with 4.5 million fleeing to neighboring countries. Well, the Blue Nile state in the southeast has become the latest battlefront. 50,000 people have been displaced because of the fighting, many of them seeking refuge in the capital, Damazin. Heber Morgan has this update from a displacement camp in the capital of Blue Nile state.
3: This camp has been open for more than a year when the Rapid Support Forces, or RSF, first advanced in parts of the Blue Nile region, displacing civilians. Some of those displaced here have been present in the camps for more than a year. Others have arrived in the past few weeks. Now, the United Nations says that at least 30,000 people have been displaced between January and April in the Blue Nile region, many of them seeking refuge in this camp. But displaced people tell us that the humanitarian situation here is very, very dire. They say that they're facing shortages of clean water, of medicines and access to health care, and that they are in desperate need of more and more food assistance to be able to continue surviving in these camps. Now, it's also the start of the rainy season, so many of them are afraid of waterborne diseases. This, of course, is just when it comes to the displaced people here. Many of them are out in informal settlements, informal camps, not getting any kind of shelter at all, as the Rapid Support Forces continues to launch offensives trying to take control of territories in the southern parts of the Blue Nile state. The Sudanese army in the past few days was able to regain control of some of the areas from the Rapid Support Forces, but the RSF continues to maintain control of Kurmuk town, that's a garrison town along the border with Ethiopia. The Sudanese army had accused neighboring Ethiopia of supporting

0: the rapid support forces and saying that drones have been launched from the Ethiopian territory targeting positions of the army in Blue Nile State and in other states as well. So the RSF's offensives in parts of Blue Nile, especially in the southern parts, continue. People continue to be displaced, many of them outside camps, but the majority of them in camps like this, where they say that the situation is very dire and that as the rainy season approaches, they're worried they will be facing diseases and shortages of humanitarian assistance.
1: To the Philippines now, where protesters have gathered in Manila calling for the impeachment of Vice President Sara Duterte and the arrest of Senator Ronald De La Rosa. The senator is holed up inside the Senate building for a third day after the upper house refused to serve an arrest warrant from the International Criminal Court. The International Committee of the Red Cross says Colombia is facing its worst humanitarian crisis in a decade. Displacement has surged, armed groups are tightening their grip over rural communities, and attacks involving explosives and drones are becoming increasingly common. With presidential elections fast approaching, security is once again taking center stage in Colombian politics. Alessandro Rampietti reports now from Bogota.
2: More Colombians are being forced from their homes. The International Committee of the Red Cross says conflict-related displacement doubled last year, reaching more than 235,000 people. And in many rural areas, civilians aren't just fleeing violence, they're being trapped by it. The number of people trapped by armed groups in villages rose by nearly 100% in 2025, the worst situation in a decade.
3: What we've seen is not only an increase of people affected, being people killed, people injured, people displaced, people confined to their place, so it's more people are affected, but also we've seen an increase of the severity of this impact on communities.
2: A 2016 peace deal with FARC rebels briefly reduced violence across much of rural Colombia, but dissident factions and other armed groups have since filled the vacuum, fighting for control over drug routes, illegal mining, and extortion rackets. The election victory of leftist Gustavo Petro brought hope that his ambitious policy of total peace would help reverse course. But critics say it has instead allowed some groups to expand their territorial control. One of the most alarming trends is the growing use of drones and explosive devices. Nearly 1,000 people were killed or injured by explosives last year, including civilians and children.
3: It's quite distressful when you go and speak to kids, and then they say, well, I mean, these people with arms, they've been occupying our school for 3 weeks. We've seen them using our football pitch to launch this improvised new drones and weapons.
4: This mural in the capital, Bogota, honors the mothers searching for their disappeared children. A reminder that despite Colombia's many efforts at peace, conflict has never fully went away. And with violence and displacement rising again in just days before the next presidential elections, security is shaping up to be the biggest challenge for Colombia's next government.
2: The Red Cross is urging armed groups to protect civilians. But for many Colombians living in conflict zones, the fear is that the country is once again moving backwards. Alessandro Rampietti, Al Jazeera, Bogota.
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5: Amtarak Abu Azzoum in central Gaza, where a family displaced across generations between the 1948 Nakba and the ongoing war on Gaza, shares their experiences.
6: On Counting the Cost, in a rare act of defiance, China pushes back against U.S. sanctions. But can Beijing really challenge Washington's financial clout and counter American economic pressure with its own export controls? Or will the superpowers find a way to ease tensions? Counting the Cost on Al Jazeera.
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0: moments ago, the former president vacated the presidential residence. An emotional farewell for supporters.
1: At this site, we see the family members, the friends of those workers, waiting anxiously for news. We even see them clutching their stomachs as they wait for information. The volcano has been erupting consistently since December. And as you can see now, it's erupting again. You can see the thick gray smoke coming from the volcano, and we can also hear this steady, loud grumbling.

0: Now, 78 years ago, Zionist militias killed and displaced hundreds of thousands of Palestinians from their land. One of the survivors now lives in Deir al-Balah in Gaza, among many of the people displaced by Israel's war. He and his grandchildren reflect on their family's story and what many Palestinians see as a continuation of the Nakba in 1948. Tariq Abu Azoum reports from Deir al-Balah.
1: In central Gaza, generations of this family have been displaced. This man, Shaban, is telling his grandchildren of what it first happened during the Nakba in 1948. He says armed settlers came to his hometown and forced his family to flee.
2: Israeli gangs forced us from our homes in the town of Dimra. We were displaced to Gaza. We built houses from mud and covered them with corrugated metal roofs. We managed to live there somehow, but I always asked my father, when will we return home?
1: What began during the Nakba is happening again in Gaza. In May 1948, Israel destroyed 531 villages. 15,000 Palestinians were killed and 800,000 were displaced. Nearly 90% of Gaza has been destroyed or damaged. More than 70,000 Palestinians have been killed, while more than 1 million have been displaced. This is Mansour. He used to think his grandfather's stories were part of the past.
3: What we are living through these days is more devastating and worse than what our ancestors experienced in the 1948 Nakba. My house was destroyed. It's now under Israeli control in the so-called Yellow Zone. I keep wondering when I will be able to return there.
1: His grandfather sings for his return to his hometown, to his land, to what was taken but never forgotten. Shaban's story echoed in Gaza today. Between the Nakba and this war, Palestinians say their story has not changed. Tariq Abu Azoum, Al Jazeera, Deir al-Balah, Palestine.
0: Let's look at how the Palestinian people have been forced from their homes over 78 years. Before the British Mandate, 33% through Jews immigrating mostly from Europe. On May the 14th, 1948, the British Mandate ended and the State of Israel was created. Armed Zionist forces captured 78% of historic Palestine and expelled 750,000 Palestinians from their homes. After the 1967 Arab-Israeli War, Israel occupied more of historic Palestine and annexed East Jerusalem. Well, then came the Oslo Accords of the mid-1990s. The occupied West Bank was divided into three areas, granting Palestinians limited power to govern in only Area A and partially in Area B. Earlier, we spoke to Palestinian historian Sami Abu Shahade. He explained how the legacy of the Nakba continues.
4: I wish we could deal with the Nakba as a historical event that had a beginning and an end in 1948 or in 1949. But unfortunately, this Zionist terrorist groups that expelled the Palestinian people from their homeland in 1948 has built a state. And now they are a big army, which is continuing to plan death and violence and destruction, not just for the Palestinian people or in areas in Palestine, like in Gaza, the West Bank, Jerusalem, or other Palestinian cities inside Israel.

0: Israel, but they are planting violence, destruction, and death, as you have been reporting now in Lebanon, in Syria, in Iran, all over the Middle East. So we cannot deal with the Nakba only as a historical event that had a beginning and an ending in 1 or 2 years. Unfortunately, all the evil that has been going on, it has been going on since 1948. And imagine this small state called Israel has led a war on the Arab world in 1948, in 1956, in 1967, 1973, invaded Lebanon 1982, then the First Intifada 1987, then the Gulf War 1990, Second Intifada 2000, another invasion to Lebanon 2006, and since then another five wars on Gaza. And in between all this big wars, you had violence all the time. So it is a continuous event which is carrying too much destruction, death, and crimes all the time.
1: Israel has qualified for Saturday's Eurovision Song Contest final in Vienna. It sparked celebrations inside the arena while protests took place outside. Amnesty International says failure to suspend Israel from Eurovision betrays humanity and exposes blatant double standards. Charlie Angela now.
2: Israel took to the Eurovision stage with a performance delivered mostly in French. Inside the arena, power ballads, glitter, flags, and thousands of fans united by music. But outside, a different atmosphere. Earlier, demonstrators carried mock coffins and Palestinian flags, accusing Eurovision organizers of ignoring the war in Gaza.
3: It is simply hypocritical to claim that Eurovision is meant to be a celebration of peace, whilst Israel has been committing what amounts to genocide in Palestine for nearly 3 years. I believe this is a gross injustice.
2: And among fans, opinion is also deeply divided.
4: It's really difficult. I mean, it's such a bad situation for all. And honestly, I think it would be better they weren't here tonight.
5: If you ban certain countries, you should ban other countries. You just need to be a little bit more consistent about it. Otherwise, just let everybody participate and don't let politics in.
6: I feel like kicking Israel out is just going to feed Netanyahu's victim complex and give this message that everyone hates Israel and that they're the victim and whatnot. So it's honestly like very complicated.
2: Five countries won't be on this stage. Spain, Ireland, Iceland, Slovenia, and the Netherlands are all boycotting in protest. The European Broadcasting Union insists Eurovision is not a political event. But in 2022, it banned Russia following its invasion of Ukraine. Organizers are acutely aware of the protests.
7: It is a profoundly good sign of a democracy where you can have this show happening on one side of the city and a protest happening on the other side, and that they can both coexist. And again, maybe the world can learn from that.
2: Israel's performance also comes with scrutiny over voting campaigns linked to the country's entry. The European Broadcasting Union has introduced new rules after what they call disproportionately promotional activity during last year's contest when it won the popular vote.
8: Israel will now return to this stage for Saturday's grand final, and the arguments around its participation will follow it. It seems that the politics surrounding the world's largest song contest are becoming as prominent as the performances. Charlie Angela, Al Jazeera, Vienna.
1: And that brings us to the end of this show. We're back at the top of the hour, though.
9: The US arms industry, the largest and most powerful on Earth.
10: They're not just making the weapons, they are creating a narrative with their dollars. That narrative is in the halls of Congress through lobbying.
9: Business of War reveals how these corporations use their wealth to buy influence in American politics.
11: Considering you've had hundreds of thousands of dollars of donations from military companies, do you not see that as a conflict of interest?
9: The Trillion Dollar War Machine, Episode 1 of Business of War, on Al Jazeera.
12: How can there be such a fundamental discrepancy on such a core issue?
13: Each side will stick to the deal only as long as it benefits that side.
14: This war did start in the middle of negotiations.
15: They need to agree on principles.
13: President Trump wants this to end. That's going to be very hard.
16: The top 1% is benefiting. The question is, who might have had some insider information?
17: Upfront tackles the big

0: issues on Al Jazeera.
1: When the U.S. forces captured Venezuelan President Nicolas Maduro, his supporters took to the streets amidst a wave of uncertainty. Through the eyes of a political street artist, social volunteers, and with rare access to a militia sworn to protect the country's revolutionary values, People in Power explores how they are adapting with their president still in U.S. custody. After Maduro on Al Jazeera.
2: Hearing the facts.
3: They don't have enough water or food. The situation here is dire.
2: Asking questions.
4: Who holds the leverage here? Who is more dependent on whom?
2: Reporting from the action.
5: There are battles happening and taking place as we speak.
6: The army's told us that we have to put on bulletproof vests. There are weapons inside.
2: With the latest global news and insightful documentaries, Al Jazeera's teams across the world bring you closer to the heart of the story.

0: I'm Aline Saeed. This is Al Jazeera live from Doha. Also coming up, the U.S. president is about to land in Beijing, looking to discuss Iran and trade in the first U.S. state visit to China for nearly a decade.
1: When this war is over, oil is going to drop, the stock market's going to go through the roof, and truly, I think we're in the golden age right now. You're going to see a golden age like we've never seen before.
0: President Trump tells Americans that higher prices are just temporary, while concerns grow on whether a deal can be reached with Iran. The International Energy Agency warns countries are depleting their oil stocks at a record pace because of supply disruptions caused by the Iran war. A new Israeli airstrikes on southern Lebanon has killed at least 8 people, including 2 children, just a day ahead of talks in the U.S. U.S. President Donald Trump is about to land in Beijing. It is the first visit to China by a U.S. president in nearly a decade. Trump is due to meet with President Xi Jinping. The U.S. president says he would have, quote, a long talk about Iran, but that trade would be the main focus. China buys more Iranian oil than any other country. Washington and Beijing are in a fragile trade truce at the moment. Last year, both countries engaged in a retaliatory trade war that saw tariffs hit 100%. Trump also says he will raise the topic of U.S. arms sales to Taiwan, something Beijing opposes. Well, earlier, delegations from China and the United States held talks in South Korea. The U.S. Treasury Secretary Scott Bessent met with the Chinese Vice Premier He Lifeng. The officials are likely putting finishing touches on any announcements to be made during Trump's visit to Beijing. More than a dozen business executives, including NVIDIA CEO Jensen Huang and Tesla boss Elon Musk, are also traveling to China. From Beijing, Katrina Yu looks at what's on the agenda and how this trip is different to Trump's last visit.
2: When Donald Trump last visited in 2017, President Xi Jinping gave him a lavish private tour around here, the Forbidden City, China's most famous historical landmark. It was a remarkable show of warming U.S.-China ties. Now Beijing is preparing to welcome Trump once again, but this time the atmosphere will be very different. Tensions are high over several disagreements. Trump's tariffs remain in place, and a trade imbalance is unresolved. The U.S. has tightened restrictions on advanced chip exports. Taiwan is an ongoing flashpoint. China has ramped up military exercises around the island, and the U.S. continues to supply it with arms. And Beijing has been critical of the U.S.'s attack on Iran and its continued blockade of Iranian ports. So, what does China want from these talks? Well, better tariff terms, or at least no new duties, and to keep trade flowing and U.S. investment in China. Breathing room on tech restrictions. And Xi Jinping would like some reassurance on Taiwan, that the U.S. adheres to the One China policy. President Xi, of course, has his own cards to play, including China's control over rare earths and magnet exports, supply chain dominance in a variety of other sectors, and access to 1.4 billion Chinese consumers, which is particularly important for American farmers. For Beijing, Trump's visit is an opportunity to stabilize ties and portray itself as a strong, peace-loving leader. Ultimately, China wants to buy time, to wean itself off American technology and consumers, and reduce the impact of any future attempt to decouple or a potential conflict. Katrina Yu, Al Jazeera, Beijing.
0: Okay, we'll get the latest out of Tehran from Al-Maghdad Al-Ruhaid in just a moment. First, let's go to our chief correspondent, Alan Fisher, who is in Beijing for us. Alan, before leaving for Beijing, Donald Trump insisted he wasn't seeking China's help on Iran. So what exactly is the White House hoping to achieve from this meeting with Xi Jinping?
3: Well, Donald Trump has said in the last couple of weeks that when he arrives in Beijing, he expects a big fat hug from the Chinese leader for his efforts in keeping the Strait of Hormuz open. That might be just one of the things he leaves with. Another thing he is desperately keen on doing is establishing a Board of Trade, effectively an organization which would monitor trade between the United States and China. Much more than that, it's unlikely Donald Trump will come away with anything. Certainly the Chinese are in the market to buy American goods, and Donald Trump will hail that as a victory. The Chinese particularly interested in beef, beans and Boeings, and we're seeing the head of Boeing come along on the trip with Donald Trump. So trade is going to dominate these talks, but you're right, Iran is there in the background. China is Iran's biggest importer of oil from there, one of their biggest customers. Donald Trump would like to put pressure on the Iranian and the Chinese. But the Chinese quite like the idea of having that power over Donald Trump, of being able to wield that. So it's going to be an interesting day and a half once Donald Trump actually lands here within the next hour.
0: Yeah, that kind of links to my next question. What do you think Beijing's calculation is here? Because as we know, China needs the Strait of Hormuz to remain open for its own energy security, but the U.S. is still its main strategic rival. So which concern ultimately carries more weight?
3: Well, obviously, the Chinese believe in what Xi Jinping has said in the past, that the East is rising and the West is waning. They believe they have a lot more power. And they quite like the idea of a chaotic president in the White House. They believe that that presents them as much more stable, much more reliable to partners. And Donald Trump needs China's help here. So he's keen to get them on board with pushing through any sort of peace deal when it comes to Iran. But you have to remember that they are also looking for some sort of concession from the United States if they decide to do that, for some sort of help, some sort of level of support. So there's a lot to be gained here by the Chinese. They know that they can extract at least a few concessions from Donald Trump when he lands here. Donald Trump postponed this once before. He didn't want to be in Beijing when there was a war ongoing. He doesn't believe that the war is ongoing at the moment. This is all about putting pressure on the Iranians, and he thinks the Chinese are a key part of that.
0: Okay, thank you for that. Alan Fisher there for us with the latest from Beijing. Let's go to Tehran, where Al-Maghdad Al-Ruhayd is. So, Al-Maghdad, how is Trump's visit to China being viewed in Iran, where you are?
4: Well, Malin, from what we understand, this visit between Iranian officials, they are not framing this visit by Donald Trump to Beijing as a direct issue for them. Instead, they are saying that this is a bilateral between the United States and China matters, rather than something that would be affecting the what they describe as stable and a strategic relationship with the Iranian. They are seeing it as strategically and also independent relationship with Chinese. And this is a stance came from Abbas Araghchi and also from the foreign ministry spokesman 2 days ago when he was asked about this visit. He said that we will not be affected by this visit. We have a strong relationship. We are right now the connection between

0: other bilateral issue. And also, we do know that Abbas Araghchi, the foreign minister, was in Beijing last week, and he conveyed his stance about Iran positions in this regional matter and in this war.
1: And let me ask you, Ahmadad, are officials in Iran commenting at all on reports that there's been an uptick in the number of vessels actually passing through the Strait of Hormuz?
0: Well, actually, right now we don't receive any. They are not commenting on that matters about the latest report passing through the Strait of Hormuz and that maritime traffic in the Strait of Hormuz. But what most importantly, that even with this highly sensitive situation in the Strait of Hormuz, we are seeing right now there's a vessels traveling or passing through this strategic waterway, and also they are emphasizing the idea that you have to coordinate with the IRGC Navy and the authorities there, especially when it comes to the new designated route. And right now we are seeing different reports from different sources speaking about vessels from China, from Asia routes linked to China, linked to Iraq, and from Qatar and other countries passing through this strategic waterway. So the Iranian officials right now emphasizing the idea the new security arrangements and new agreements on that strategic waterway, rather than responding officially about the latest report about the heavy traffic, maritime traffic in that strategic corridor.
1: Okay, thank you so much for that. Al-Migdad Al-Ruhayd, live for us in Tehran. Now, the International Energy Agency has warned that countries are tapping into their oil reserves at a record pace because of supply disruptions caused by the Iran war. In its monthly oil market report, the IEA said that the drop in supply will outpace falling demand. The agency says global oil supply will fall by around 3.9 million barrels a day for the rest of the year. It also added that more than a billion barrels of Middle East supply has already been lost. Fredrik Eriksson is an economist and director of the European Center for International Political Economy. He says even if the Strait of Hormuz is reopened soon, supply won't recover until at least next year.
2: Or sort of a 2026, where there's going to be a continued deficit in oil supply. Supply basically not meeting demand. And what the IEA is also saying in this report is that even if we sort of work with the scenario that the war is going to end and that traffic in the Strait is going to open up again, say, in the next month or so, it will take a long time for supply to recover and begin to be at levels where it's going to meet demand. That may happen sort of at first in 2027. There is clearly a reduction in global demand for oil. And that reduction in itself can be forced, for instance, by reduced economic activity. So companies or households are going to demand less oil because they do not feel so they're able to produce competitively at the current level of prices that we have on the global oil market. But I think, and this is what also I would hope, is that the adaption on the consumer side, both business consumers and finance consumers, that it's going to be stronger than we've seen so far. Because at the end of the day, that's what we really need to do in order to avoid that we're going to have real problems and real economic problems coming from the oil supply crisis we have right now.
1: Israel has launched a series of 28 airstrikes on southern Lebanon and killed at least 8 people, including 2 children. The Lebanese health ministry said the attacks targeted 4 cars on the Sidon South Coast Highway, specifically in Barja, Jiheh and Sadiyat. The Israeli army says it was targeting Hezbollah infrastructure in several areas in the south. Earlier, the army issued more forced evacuation threats for a number of villages and towns. Our correspondent Zeyna Khoda was on the ground at Jabal Amal Hospital in Tyre with the latest.
3: The conflict is escalating. It has been escalating. The Israeli military expanding the scope of its attacks. In the matter of a few hours, more than a dozen Israeli airstrikes targeting villages across southern Lebanon. They're also targeting vehicles that are traveling along the

0: main coastal highway from the capital Beirut to southern Lebanon. All the while, the human cost of this conflict only rises. The casualty toll keeps rising. We've been visiting hospitals across the entire area, and what we've been hearing are stories from doctors, nurses, aid workers, families, war wounded, and what they're telling us really are stories of tragedy, stories of survival. We are at a makeshift clinic that is being run by an international organization, Doctors Without Borders, because Lebanon needs international help. The healthcare system is under strain. It is facing near collapse. So this is why they need help from international organizations. A lot of people have been displaced by the conflict, unable to afford even the basic medicines. As you can see, the needs are immense. There is a humanitarian crisis. We were at a hospital. We met an 8-year-old boy who was recovering from injuries sustained in an Israeli airstrike. So there's also the question of trauma that children are facing as a result of this ongoing war. And there is no end in sight. There is a dangerous stalemate. Even though direct negotiations, face-to-face negotiations, are set to begin between Lebanon and Israel in Washington on Thursday and Friday, both sides, really, the positions are quite far apart, with Hezbollah refusing to disarm, and Israel's main priority is the disarmament of Hezbollah. So people here are worried that as long as this conflict continues, there's going to be more human suffering, and the casualty toll, especially among children, 200 children have been killed since the start of the latest confrontation in early March.
1: Fighting between Sudan's army and the paramilitary Rapid Support Forces has displaced thousands of people in the southeastern Blue Nile state. The United Nations has called the conflict the world's worst humanitarian crisis. More than 150,000 people have been killed, with indiscriminate attacks on civilians being reported since the war broke out in April of 2023. And the fighting has displaced 14 million people, with 4.5 million fleeing to neighboring countries. Blue Nile State in the southeast has become the latest battlefront. 50,000 people have been displaced because of the fighting. Many of them are seeking refuge in the capital, Damazin. Hiba Morgan sent us this update from a displacement camp in the capital of the Blue Nile State.
2: This camp has been open for more than a year when the Rapid Support Forces, or RSF, first advanced in parts of the Blue Nile region, displacing civilians. Some of those displaced here have been present in the camps for more than a year. Others have arrived in the past few weeks. Now, the United Nations says that at least 30,000 people have been displaced between January and April in the Blue Nile region, many of them seeking refuge in this camp. But displaced people tell us that the humanitarian situation here is very, very dire. They say that they're facing shortages of clean water, of medicines and access to health care, and that they are in desperate need of more and more food assistance to be able to continue surviving in these camps. Now, it's also the start of the rainy season, so many of them are afraid of waterborne diseases. This, of course, is just when it comes to the displaced people here. Many of them are out in informal settlements, informal camps, not getting any kind of shelter at all, as the Rapid Support Forces continues to launch offensives trying to take control of territories in the southern parts of the Blue Nile State. The Sudanese army in the past few days was able to regain control of some of the areas from the Rapid Support Forces, but the RSF continues to maintain control of Kurmuk town, that's a garrison town along the border with Ethiopia. The Sudanese army had accused neighboring Ethiopia of supporting the Rapid Support Forces and saying that drones have been launched from the Ethiopian territory targeting positions of the army in Blue Nile State and in other states as well. So the RSF's offensives in parts of Blue Nile, especially in the southern parts, continue. People continue to be displaced, many of them outside camps, but the majority of them in camps like this, where they say that the situation is very dire and that as the rainy season approaches, they're worried they will be facing diseases and shortages of humanitarian assistance.
1: Still ahead on Al Jazeera, King Charles opens Parliament as his prime minister faces mounting pressure to step down. We'll be live in London.
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5: Who betrayed the table? 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For the third time during the talks we should be attacked? Who is talking about a greater country for itself? 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
8: When the sun rises over the sea and the waves dance in the morning light, let the sun warmth guide your way. Through the trees, across the field, every step, each passing day, this nature is a true piece of art.

0: watching Al Jazeera. A reminder of our top stories this hour. U.S. President Donald Trump is due to meet with President Xi Jinping in Beijing. Before he left, Trump said he would have, quote, a long talk about Iran, but trade would be the main focus. Washington and Beijing are in a fragile trade truce at the moment. The International Energy Agency is warning that countries are tapping into oil inventories and strategic reserves at a record pace. The IEA says the drop in supply will outpace falling demand. And Israel has launched a series of 28 airstrikes on southern Lebanon, killing at least 8 people, including 2 children. The Lebanese health ministry said the attacks targeted 4 cars on the Sidon South Coast Highway. The Israeli army says it was targeting Hezbollah infrastructure in several areas in the south. King Charles has put forward the United Kingdom's priorities in a speech that marks the start of Britain's new parliamentary year. He pledged his government would introduce laws to strengthen its ties with the European Union and tackle threats from foreign state entities. But it's unclear if the Prime Minister, Keir Starmer, will remain the Prime Minister to roll out those commitments. He is under mounting pressure to resign after his party suffered huge losses in local elections last week.
1: An increasingly dangerous and volatile world threatens the United Kingdom, with the conflict in the Middle East only the most recent example. Every element of the nation's energy, defence and economic security will be tested. My government will respond to this world with strength and aim to create a country that is fair for all.
0: Let's go to Al Jazeera's Jonah Hull, who's live in Westminster in London for us. So a lot of pomp and ceremony and splendour and tradition in the opening of Parliament. But, Jonah, does that do anything to disguise the crisis that Starmer is in under right now?
2: Not really, no. To remind you, those words of the King are written for him by the government. He's now left the parliamentary estate. The King, the government's legislative agenda for the year to come now on full display. MPs will be in Parliament this afternoon to begin a debate on that legislative programme. But as you mentioned there, the real question that they'll all be asking themselves is whether Prime Minister Keir Starmer will be around long enough to put any of it into fruition. A brief pause in conflict, if you like, out of respect for the King here on Wednesday. But that pause may be soon about to expire. So fairly well-sourced suggestions are that on Thursday morning, tomorrow, the Health Secretary, Wes Streeting, may be about to launch his leadership bid against Keir Starmer by resigning. That will either have the effect of triggering a bunch of other cabinet-level resignations, making the Prime Minister's position

0: untenable, or if Wes Streeting can show that he has the support of 20% of sitting Labour Party MPs, I think the number is 81 now, that would trigger a leadership contest. The Prime Minister himself could, of course, stand in that contest along with anyone else who could prove those levels of support. It could take weeks, it could take months, but this is a Prime Minister who has now lost the support openly of at least 80 of his own MPs, a historically unpopular Prime Minister whose authority now lies in tatters and quite possibly his premiership as well.
1: So, Jaina, in the meantime, what does the Prime Minister do? Does he simply continue with business as usual?
0: Well, that's essentially what this state opening of Parliament set out. This is business as usual. It is the Prime Minister continuing. The palace, Buckingham Palace had at one point allegedly questioned whether it was the right thing to do. The government presumably said it was. And Keir Starmer told his cabinet on Tuesday, look, either put up or shut up, launch a leadership contest or challenge against me, or let's get on with the business of governing. And Downing Street may have felt that they'd won themselves a reprieve when nobody did. That may be about to change, with a possible bid being launched, as I said, by Wes Streeting on Thursday. There's no guarantee, of course, that he will succeed or win, but it does seem likely that the next chapter in the drama over Keir Starmer's premiership could begin very soon.
1: Thank you for that. Jaina Hall there for us in Westminster. Hundreds of protesters have gathered in front of the Philippine Senate in Manila, calling for the impeachment of the Vice President, Sara Duterte, and the arrest of the Senator Ronald De La Rosa, who's wanted by the International Criminal Court. Jamila Alingdogan has more from Manila.
2: Here in downtown Manila, outrage is clearly directed at the Senate leadership. Protesters here say the Senate has become a sanctuary and a refuge for wanted criminals, both domestically and internationally. And today they're talking about Senator Ronald De La Rosa. De La Rosa is facing a warrant of arrest. The ICC accuses him of crimes against humanity, specifically during his period when he was the police chief between the period of 2016 to 2018. Now, there have been reports that this warrant has been issued and has been placed under seal since November 2025. De La Rosa has not been seen for 6 months, but on Monday, he appeared at the Senate to cast a crucial vote for a leadership shakeup.
3: What do I regret? Our countrymen are happy they can finally walk in the streets because they feel safe and peaceful. They say they are thankful. Wouldn't you be thankful too?
2: Now, many of the protesters here are families of the victims of the drug war operations during the years of the Duterte administration. And they tell us that there seems to be no limit when it comes to efforts by Duterte allies, both at the Senate and the House of Congress, for all of them to actually evade accountability.
4: Since day one, since my son was killed, I never lost hope. I knew that crime does not pay. I left it up to God and knew there would be justice.
2: The question protesters here are asking is not whether Senator De La Rosa will eventually be arrested, but whether the Philippine Senate has actually become the last line of defense against injustice. Jamila Alindogan, Al Jazeera, Manila.
1: Okay, before we go, I want to show you this live shot of Beijing Capital International Airport. We are awaiting the arrival of U.S. President Donald Trump, who is due to land in Beijing in the next few moments. It is, of course, his first visit to China in nearly a decade. Lots more on this story and others at the top of the hour. Coming up next, Inside Story.
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9: A two-week ceasefire. If Iran opens the Strait of Hormuz, what more are we hearing from the Iranians?
10: The Strait of Hormuz will be open for transit of energy supplies.
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1: No one is free until Palestine is free.
2: A first-hand account of the 2025 Global Sumud Flotilla.
3: We just got to keep going. Otherwise, where's our humanity?
2: Witness the Flotilla Diaries on Al Jazeera.
4: This is Kaniwood, the heart of northern Nigeria's film industry. Here, a crew films a story about banditry, a contemporary story that resonates well with the more than 120 million speakers of the Hausa language. But the industry struggles with huge challenges.
5: A lack of investment in equipment and manpower means the industry here is unable to compete with its southern cousin, Nollywood. But as streaming services reshape African cinema, Kaniwood is beginning to reap the benefits.
4: Industry players say while investment is poor, ideas abound. A new generation is pushing boundaries, adding subtitles, experimenting with stronger storylines, and turning to regional streaming platforms. For Kaniwood, this isn't just about films. It's about a cultural test, whether conservative societies can tell their stories globally without losing who they are.
6: A drone attack on Khartoum's international airport. The UN says such strikes have killed nearly 900 people in Sudan this year. And the conflict between the army and a paramilitary group's only intensifying. So is there hope for an end to the fighting? This is Inside Story.

0: Hello, welcome to the programme. I'm Anna Burns-Francis. Divided by fighting, desperate for peace, 3 years of conflict in Sudan has caused one of the worst humanitarian crises in recent times. The UN says 14 million people have been displaced. Nearly half of Sudan's population is facing acute hunger, and more than 18 million people need urgent medical help for injuries and disease. Aid groups have also accused the warring parties, the army and the paramilitary rapid support forces, of using sexual violence as a weapon of war. But the prospect of negotiations to stop the fighting in Sudan appeared dim. Why has the army and the RSF failed to come to the table? Is the involvement of foreign players complicating mediation efforts? We'll discuss these issues with our guests shortly, but first, this report by Michael Apple.
1: In Sudan, one of the world's most devastating conflicts is descending into what rights groups warn is an even more dangerous phase. More than 3 years of fighting between the Sudanese army and paramilitary rapid support forces has caused a displacement crisis and humanitarian catastrophe.
2: We strongly condemn the rising use of armed drones in Sudan.
1: The UN reporting drone strikes have killed at least 880 civilians in the first 4 months of this year. RSF drone strikes recently targeted Khartoum International Airport. The army accused two foreign governments of involvement.
3: What Ethiopia and the UAE have done is direct aggression against Sudan and won't be met with silence.
1: Both Ethiopia and the UAE have rejected the accusations. Areas of control continue to shift. The army dominates the north, east, and central regions, including the capital, while the RSF controls most of the western Darfur region, much of Kordofan, and parts of the south. The conflict continues to cause untold civilian suffering. With both sides accused of perpetrating crimes against humanity and war crimes. An independent international UN fact-finding mission recently warned that RSF actions around El Fasher, the capital city of North Darfur State, bear the hallmarks of genocide. These include mass atrocities targeting non-Arab communities based on their ethnicity, gender, and political affiliation. Aid agencies say more than 33 million Sudanese people are enduring what the UN calls the world's largest hunger crisis.
4: Resources are going into conflict rather than dealing with the people in such great need.
1: The UN's humanitarian chief arguing that the billions of dollars spent on wars could help all of Sudan and more for an entire year. Instead,

0: Humanitarian disaster is growing worse, compounded by the increased use of drones, now the leading cause of civilian deaths in Sudan. Michael Apple, Al Jazeera, for Inside Story.
1: Well, to discuss this further, let's bring in our guests from Grenoble in France. Caroline Bovard, the country director of the Sudan Mission of Solidarities International. In Sarajevo, Kholu Kher, she is the founding director at Confluence Advisory, a think tank focused on Sudan and founded in Khartoum. And in Washington, D.C., Cameron Hudson, he's the former director for African Affairs at the U.S. National Security Council. A very warm welcome to all three of you. Khalud, I will start with you. Drones are said at this point to have caused 80% of civilian Sudanese deaths in the first 4 months of this year. You have family and friends there. What is life like for them right now?
2: I think the unpredictability of the drones is also part of the terror that people feel with their increased usage. You know, at least with the sort of traditional large Antonov airplanes, you can hear them coming from far away, you can hide. But what a lot of people are saying is that, you know, we don't hear them, and then suddenly there's a loud boom. And it's usually civilian sites that are targeted, whether it's markets, hospitals, communal areas. And so there's a real sort of sense of terror, frankly, that, you know, you might be killed or injured or maimed with something you don't see coming, and that has been using with that is being used by all sides in this conflict at all times. And there's usually no stop, even during the rainy season, where we usually see some level of petering off of deaths. But one thing I want to make clear is that the civilians are the target in this. This is not, you know, sort of incidental damage to civilians and civilian targets. We are seeing civilians being actively targeted because this is a war against civilians.
1: Caroline, can you speak to that? A war against civilians, because we don't often think of any conflict as one side going after the civilian population, and yet what we are seeing and what is being described does seem to match that.
3: Well, one thing that is certain is that civilian infrastructure and civilians themselves have not been spared by either the drone attacks or, more generally, the ground attacks. So there are definitely not necessarily always targets, but they are the casualties, the main casualties of this war. And we see it every day when we look at the type of infrastructure that have been attacked by both sides, whether it is a hospital or it is a market. Obviously, you've got civilians there. So they are the first victim of the conflict and the first victim of these different attacks, for sure.
1: Cameron, can I bring you in here? You recently testified at the House Foreign Affairs Subcommittee that no corner of the country is safe. How would you describe the warfare or the use of drones with what we're seeing between the RSF and the SAF?
4: Well, I think it's fairly unprecedented, certainly in the African context. I think the only other place where we're seeing this level of drone activity is in the Russia-Ukraine war. But I think this is a measure of what a 21st century war looks like, where especially when you have even non-state actors backed by state actors. As a matter of fact, in the last few weeks, we have seen drone-on-drone attacks using the same drones provided and manufactured in Turkey, but drone-on-drone attacks using the same drones over the skies in Sudan. So, you know, there's clearly a profit motive at play here as well by the outside backers of this war on both sides of the war, selling weapons in. So the availability of these weapons, I think, has obviously changed the shape of the war, but also the fact that there really is no kind of code of conduct for how these weapons are used. There's very little training for how these weapons are used. And so you run the risk, and as we've seen in Sudan, this war is being defined by the civilian casualties that are being caused by these drones.
1: Yeah. Khalud, can I bring you in here? Because Cameron's just spoken about the profit motive here, but the fact there is no training, there is no code of conduct. And so, of course, it would not be unexpected to think that civilians would be caught up. The UN reported that between January and April this year, health facilities were hit four times. Can we assume that that is a deliberate targeting, or that that is a casualty of a war where there is no training for either side, and that this is a recent development that drones have overtaken the sphere of this conflict?
2: I think both are true. You know, neither the SAF

0: nor the RSF particularly care about the lives of civilians. They have not shown historically that they do. In fact, they have targeted civilians in every war they have been involved in since the creation of the RSF, certainly, and since the creation of the SAF, you know, sort of at Sudan's independence. So there is a historical legacy here of not caring about civilians. Certainly, the fact that you have a lot of drone technologies that are evolving very quickly mean that not all drones that make it into Sudan, whether they are coming from Turkey or Iran or China or elsewhere, are going to be, you know, known how to be used by those on the ground. But the war in Sudan is not just a sort of a war between different factions of Bashir's military security state trying to fight it out over, you know, power and access to resources. This is also a counter-revolutionary war. We're seeing very clearly how the SAF and RSF have targeted civic structures, whether it's, you know, mutual aid volunteers, whether it's unions, for example, like doctors, journalists, particularly journalists, whether it's sort of civic structures at the social level or the political level. They have been part and parcel of how this war is prosecuted. And this war, if you remember, follows a coup in 2021, precisely against the civic demands of the Sudanese population. And so for me, you know, both of these things are true. There is an absolute distinct lack of training, as well as a historical legacy of not caring about civilian casualties. But there's also an active targeting of civilians, be that through drones or other means.
1: Yeah. Caroline, I saw you nodding a couple of times there in response to some of the things Kalu was saying. What are the reports that you are hearing from your team on the ground about the civilians and what they are suffering through these drone attacks?
2: And we also had drone attacks there, and in every case there has been civilian casualties. So it is not as indiscriminate as when we used to have the barrel bombings at the beginning of the war, which really fell in the middle of not like civilian areas and would make major casualties. It's less people, but it is still too many people, basically. And it creates, in addition, a real fear amongst the population, amongst our teams as well. Because in reality, every time they see a drone coming in and hovering above one of the cities, it creates a general panic because people do not know where they will target. They will target what they will target and what will happen. And there is no real way to protect yourself. So today, for example, I was receiving messages from my team in Jenina, where there's been two drone attacks at the beginning of the afternoon. And one of them was in a market area. And I had my HR manager telling me, oh, the cook is actually at the market right now. She's purchasing the food for the team, and we don't have contact reserve. So it creates a general sense of fear because you do not know where it will come and what will happen exactly. And this is obviously extremely complicated for the population to manage.
1: Yeah. And was your cook all right? Did they return from the market?
2: Oh, our cook came back safe, yes, yeah. For sure. Yeah,
1: which must be a relief every time. Cameron, can I bring you in here?
2: Sorry, you said?
1: I just said it must be a relief every time that you get one of those messages, yep, as well at the same time. Cameron, can I ask, yep, you, what is it when you hear Caroline talking about how those drones impact that civilian population? But in terms of the warfare, what is it about their use in Sudan that has made this conflict so much more difficult to mediate or to navigate or to find an end point?
3: Well, I don't know that the drones have made it harder. I think the drones and their use is a function of the lack of progress at any kind of negotiating table. And so as these negotiations have sort of dragged on and not really gained a lot of traction, you are seeing other countries backing one side or the other, taking more advantage of those opportunities to try to press an advantage in this war, either through the introduction of new weapons or the creation of new transport routes. So we have seen, for example, in the last few years, transport routes coming in from virtually every neighboring state surrounding Sudan, and most recently, weapons flow coming in from Ethiopia, opening a new front in this war in the Blue Nile state of Sudan. So as the negotiations for a ceasefire have really not borne any fruit, what you're seeing is an expansion of the scope of the war, an expansion of those participating in the war, and an expansion of the weapons that are being used to bring into this war. And I think we all said this at the very beginning of this conflict, that if it was allowed to drag on, which it has, it would drag on for many, many years, and it would proliferate across across the region and even beyond the Horn of Africa.

0: Africa, we're seeing many Red Sea state actors and Gulf state actors participating in this conflict right now. And that just makes it more and more difficult to try to reach any kind of mediated end, because you're no longer just trying to mediate among the warring parties, you're trying to mediate now among all of their backers and their competing interests as well.
1: Yeah, I want to come back to you on that, but Kalu, can I come to you first? Because that it was almost a canary in the coal mine type warning from Cameron there, that this sounds like a conflict that is only going to expand and get bigger and drag in more parties. Do you share that concern?
2: Yes, as Cameron said, many of us have been saying this since the start of the war, that actually what we're seeing is that the internal fraying in Sudan is inviting many of these actors in, and they already have very predatory social and foreign policies towards Sudan and towards the Horn of Africa region in general. When you look at the different countries in the Horn of Africa, the countries that are that have internal disagreements that they are unable to resolve are the ones that have the biggest share, if you will, of the predation from the region. They have the largest number of actors, often competing actors, involved in their affairs. And this is sort of a very toxic mix of internal instability that drives a lot of violence, and then the external support to that violence that keeps the war going. But we also have to remember that, as well as the regional level, sort of the dynamics that Cameron described, as well as the sort of the national level conflicts that we're seeing in Sudan, chiefly between the SAF and the RSF, there are also hyper-local and local dynamics that are almost entirely missing from any mediation sort of calculation. And that is actually what's driving a lot of the recruitment, a lot of the hate speech, a lot of the violence that we're seeing, a lot of the sexual violence that we're seeing. And unless and until and unless that hyper-local and local level of conflict dynamics is taken into account during mediation sort of settings and during mediation talks, we're not going to be able to see those talks actually bring something that can get traction in the country in terms of resolving this conflict, or at least mitigating and de-escalating a lot of this violence.
1: Talk to me more about that hyper-local. What are you specifically referring to?
2: So, for example, if one of the sort of turning points in this war, if you'll, particularly in terms of just the scale of the violence, was the Al-Fashir takeover of Al-Fashir by the RSF last year. Now, what we saw that was driving a lot of the violence at that time was were the hyperlocal and local considerations, for particularly around who has access to land and who doesn't. Some groups felt that other groups, particularly the sort of non-Arab groups, had had more of a share of, you know, resources, ministries, power, effectively, in the Juba Peace Agreement of 2020. And a lot of the violence that we saw in Al-Fashir last year was driven by a desire to settle scores with those groups. It is also about, of course, removing people from land and sort of ethnic cleansing in order to get access to land. And those issues have been going on for, you know, sort of decades. And the way that this war now provides cover for a lot of those local tensions to not just arise but continue means that you see this very dangerous way of local feeding into the regional, feeding into the national, and vice versa. Again, not focusing on that those conflict drivers at the national and at the local level is, I think, one of the key reasons why there is no mediation track currently that is able to gain any traction.
1: And so, Caroline, listening to that and from what you know of what is happening, what is your concern for the human toll that this conflict will have?
3: Well, I mean, there is definitely several layers in this conflict, that's for sure. And indeed, the fact that you do have also some local local fights between different subgroups adds some additional risk and threat and unpredictability in terms of the impact on the population and on the people that we have working there, actually. So our main concern is indeed to see further displacement of populations in areas where we thought the situation was more stable, because the main two parties actually had stopped fighting there. So areas such as most of the Darfur states, for example, and where we could see, because of local more localized conflict, like we've seen, for example, in North Darfur, around Kebkebiya, around the areas where the Mohammed tribes are most present, where there has been some additional conflict coming in, local conflict coming in, and leading to more displacement of population. So the situation was already complicated enough in terms of accessing population, making sure that the people who had been displaced could benefit from humanitarian aid. But when you add up this layer also of more localized conflicts, you make it even more complicated. And there are some pockets of territories where we could have accessed a few months back and cannot access anymore, where we do know some displaced population can have taken refuge. So that makes it even more complicated, obviously, in terms of humanitarian intervention.
1: Of course. Cameron, can we broaden this back out again? And you referred to this a little in your previous answer. The foreign actors that are involved in this conflict, is there any motivation for them to sit down and agree to end the conflict at this point?
0: Well, they haven't demonstrated an interest in doing so. I think they're going through the motions, so they're you know, giving the appearance that they are engaged in these talks. They even issue statements condemning the participation of foreign actors in this war, of which you know, they're speaking about themselves. So there's a certain degree of hypocrisy, I think, behind these mediation efforts right now. That we have to, you know, we have to call out. I think the challenge is that they're being led by the United States right now, and the United States has been more interested in trying to keep all of these actors on side, has not wanted to draw a line in the sand and compel its friends and allies to suspend their support to one side or the other. But it's going to take that level of, you know, political and diplomatic courage to do that, to require countries to suspend their support for one side. But again, nobody wants to do that until they have some assurance of what is going to emerge from this conflict. And I think that as long as that continues, then what we the only thing we're guaranteed to see is a continuation of the fighting that's been going on right now.
1: Isn't that a bit chicken and egg, that somebody has to change in order for things on the ground to change, but nobody wants to do that until things on the ground change?
0: Well, right, and so we're sort of stuck in this cul-de-sac of violence that we are not able to escape from. And I think that, you know, one of the challenges is that, you know, Sudan has not risen to the level of international priority that other conflicts have. And I think we ignore, at our own peril, the strategic risks of seeing Sudan further disintegrate and further instability in the Red Sea. I think, if anything, that the Iran war has taught you know, policymakers is that the Red Sea and the Bab el-Mandeb Strait are every bit as precarious right now as the Strait of Hormuz. And so there really should be a greater effort to resolve the conflict in Sudan before we really start to see, I think, a spiraling of the effects of this war that are no longer simply contained to Sudan and the border regions that it has, but really spreading across a much wider region of the territory there.
1: Kolu, can I ask you, I hate to strike a tone of pessimism here, but if we bring it back to the drones and their impact on this conflict in particular, do you see their use expanding and having a more devastating effect from this point forward? Is there any hope you have that the conflict will resolve with the line or the path that it's going down at the moment?
2: No, and I don't think it's pessimism. I think that you're reading the tea leaves pretty well. I mean, when it comes to the drones, the concern here is that not only will we get, you know, sort of more drones by volume entering the country, but the drones in general, in terms of the world market, will become cheaper to produce. Sometimes maybe even other groups will have the ability to produce them locally using sort of scrap metal or whatever is what is available, which means that you also then sort of proliferate the use and ownership of drones amongst other groups, for example, militias, smaller militias, ethnic militias. And of course, those groups are not bound by any international humanitarian law for whatever that's worth in today's age. And so what you effectively have is that drones become the new AK-47s. Everybody gets access to them. And as time goes on, you know, the technology become sort of more deadly, more accessible. And then what you have is that the sort of geographic fragmentation, the political fragmentation that you're seeing in Sudan also becomes the, you know, sort of a military fragmentation that is very difficult to put back together should a peace agreement then be made. But of course, the proliferation of drones also makes it more difficult to get to a consensus around a peace deal, because different groups, suddenly smaller groups, suddenly start to get way more leverage. And so this, you know, tendency towards fragmentation, I think, is both

0: being catalyzed by drone usage, but also is being, you know, drone usage is being catalyzed by the fragmentation. And again, it's another noxious mix that unfortunately means that this war does not look like at its current rate and that it will be resolved anytime soon.
1: Caroline, when you hear comments like that from Khulod, and you know, as the country director of Sudan, that there are other conflicts around the world, does that concern you that the spread of drones may have an impact in other conflicts as well, that this is the new future of warfare?
2: Yeah, actually, I mean, obviously, we've seen, I've been in Sudan since the end of 2024. There was no drones there. And I've seen the difference in terms of capacities of the different parties to reach areas where people felt relatively safe, even if they were in a country at war. And even if these drones are extremely expensive, they're actually not that expensive compared to any kind other kind of weapons. So it is very probable that they will be used more and more by including non-state groups that just manage to have enough money basically to buy them or have backers who are providing them these drones. And the impact that it has on the conflict is definitely more than worrisome for any country in the world that is facing a civil war or external conflicts, for sure.
1: Khulod, just quickly then, for your final thoughts, is this a race to the bottom?
0: Absolutely, and it has been since the beginning. I think part of the problem is that for all the ills that we're seeing in Sudan, you know, the world's largest hunger crisis, the world's largest humanitarian crisis, the world's largest displacement crisis, the world's largest sexual violence crisis, is just not permeating on the agendas of global leaders, which means that those who do have some ability at least to get the, you know, ducks in a row, at least at the international level, are not doing so. And really, this is, I think, an abrogation of responsibility by world leaders, you know, across the board, whether it's more locally within the IGAD region, the Intergovernmental Authority on Development, whether it's within the African Union, or more broadly within UN member states. And so, you know, what the people of Sudan are feeling right now is that they're effectively being left alone to face the, you know, very brutal conflict that is playing out at various levels, including, of course, with the inclusion of international actors themselves.
1: Cameron, just very quickly, I have about 30 seconds left. So, do you agree, I guess is the easiest way of putting this, with Khulod's sentiment that this is an international obligation that has been abdicated so far?
3: I think there's no other way to look at it. I think that, you know, when you look at previous wars in Sudan, whether it's the North-South Civil War or the Darfur genocide, you saw a very robust international involvement, not just from the United States, but from the United Nations, the African Union, the regional organization IGAD. You saw a coming together of the international community to resolve those conflicts. You're just not seeing those today.
1: Cameron Hudson joining us from Washington, D.C., Khulod Kerr joining us from Sarajevo, and Caroline Bovard joining us from Grenoble. Thank you all. And thank you too for watching. You can see the programme again anytime by visiting our website, aljazeera.com. And for more discussion, go to our Facebook page. That's Facebook.
4: OK, let's take you live to Beijing. These are live pictures where you can see Air Force One. We are expecting US President Donald Trump in vision any moment now. He has just landed at Beijing Capital International Airport. That is, of course, the iconic presidential aircraft, Air Force One. Those are the stairs that President Trump will be walking down any minute now. Surrounding the plane, you can see people waiting for him to come off the plane. We know the US president likes a lot of pomp and ceremony. The US president also traveling with a powerhouse of a delegation of America's most prominent business leaders, including the Apple CEO Tim Cook, the NVIDIA boss CEO Jensen Huang, the Boeing CEO Kelly Ortberg. There he is in vision. The door has now opened off Air Force One. We are expecting to see U.S. President Donald Trump, who has just landed at Beijing Capital International Airport. Let's see if we can speak to our correspondent, Alan Fisher, who is also in Beijing. So this is a pretty critical summit that is in Beijing. Donald Trump is in Beijing for the next few days. Talk us through exactly what is at stake, Alan, and what we're expecting from the next few days.

0: Well, we're not expecting a great deal simply because there's not a great deal of common ground between these two great rivals. Donald Trump has said that he expects a big fat hug from President Xi when he arrives. That's because he says that he has reopened the Strait of Hormuz, and that's much more important to China than it is to the United States. But the Chinese are also concerned at the uncertainty that the war in Iran has caused, not least to their fuel supplies. They are Iran's biggest customer. And they've seemed to weather the storm of this war so far. But of course, they don't want to see the long-term financial consequences hit their economy the way that has impacted the United States over the last 10 weeks. Donald Trump certainly wants to come away with deals on trade. We know that the Chinese are interested in beef, beans, and Boeings. That's why Boeing is part of the high-profile delegation that you have been talking about. And so he would like to walk away with a few trade deals, but setting up a board of trade is certainly at the top of the United States agenda. That would effectively monitor trade between the two countries, regulate it so there are fewer fallouts. But of course, one of the biggest fallouts over the last year or so has been the imposition of tariffs. Donald Trump at one point imposed 145% tariffs on some Chinese goods moving into the United States. Now, I think the Chinese realize that tariffs, as far as Donald Trump's concerned, are here to stay. What they want is a bit more stability, not Donald Trump changing the level of tariff every other week. And that would be a concern for the Chinese too. And then you've got to come to the war in Iran itself. Now, China has hosted the Iranian foreign minister in the last week or so. They could play the role of peacemaker to a degree. But China has always been reluctant to get involved in any foreign disputes. It's not something they're interested in dealing with. But they're aware that if they could get some sort of movement from Iran, that would play well with the United States. And that means they could have leverage over the United States, over talks like trade. So it all ties back to one thing, trade and Donald Trump believing that he could get a great deal from the Chinese, and Xi Jinping hoping that he can get a deal that will satisfy Donald Trump, but not do too much damage to the Chinese economy.
1: Alan, I just want to make reference to the pictures that we are seeing on the screen, because it's just gone 12 GMT. So if any of you is just joining us, that is the iconic presidential aircraft, Air Force One, where the US President Donald Trump has just landed at Beijing Capital International Airport. Obviously, that is the doorway to the aircraft. We're waiting for US President Donald Trump to alight the plane. As we wait for that, we were talking there about the...
0: Well, to a degree, there's a feeling among the Chinese that this is a mess that Donald Trump himself has created. And so they really don't want to get involved in it. But they realize that they could play the part. Now, there's talks that China could act as some sort of guarantor for Iran. The links between the two countries are long and they are deep. But as I said, the Chinese have always tended to see foreign conflicts as something that happens over there. They don't need to get involved in that. But negotiating some sort of deal would give them leverage. They're absolutely aware of that. And also, they would like to get back to the sort of levels of importing Iranian oil, which has been subsidized for China, from the Iranians really as soon as possible. Now, a couple of things that they have in their favor. One, Donald Trump likes to do trade deals. So he'd like to go back and say he's done a great deal for the farmers. The farmers are his friends. And he thinks this is a super deal because China is going to buy a lot of soybeans. But the Chinese have promised to do that in the past and never quite managed to get to the limits that have been agreed. He'd also like to see much more Chinese inward investment in the United States. But he'd also like to see China opening up to American companies. That's why so many big companies are with Donald Trump this time. 1.4 billion consumers, who wouldn't want to get a share of that market? So you can see why that is important. And again, Donald Trump likes to talk in wins and victories. But that could be an issue with the Chinese as well, because of course, any sort of compromise in domestic politics in the United States is seen as weakness, is seen as giving in to the other side. So Donald Trump wants to be able to talk about clear victories, clear wins, and things that he can sell as something that

0: he himself has managed to deliver. He alone could negotiate. He's done this through the power of his personality and his connection with the Chinese president. You'll remember the last time that Donald Trump was here, he talked about how she was a great man, a great person to deal with. But when she spoke, he talked about the relationship with the United States and the two of them should move forward. And also we know that she has talked in the past how the West is waning and the East is rising. He's aware of the growing power of the Chinese economy, so he's always got that tucked in his back pocket. But of course, as I say, trade is going to take a big part of it, and trade then links to what happens in Iran because of China's links to trade with Iran as well. So there's a lot of ground to cover. Remember, this summit was due to take place several weeks ago, but Donald Trump cancelled it because at that point we were right in the early stages of the war with Iran and he didn't feel he could be out of the country. The war for the moment is on hold. We have this kind of weird area where there's not quite a peace, but there's not quite a war either. And so Donald Trump certainly would like to get a political victory here, given that there hasn't been great news on the economic front for him at home. So he would like to be able to tout any trade deal when he returns to the United States on Friday afternoon.
1: For any viewers who might be joining us, it's just gone 12 GMT. We are looking at live pictures of Beijing. US President Donald Trump has just landed in Beijing, China, for a two-day high-stakes talks with the Chinese leader Xi Jinping. So we understand that the president, once he alights from the plane, we are waiting for him to alight from the plane. He will take part in a brief arrival ceremony at the airport. He is not actually expected to meet Xi Jinping until Thursday morning local time. Alan, are obviously in Beijing. You were talking about the last time that President Trump was in China. That was 10 years ago, a decade ago. I wonder if you could give us some context of how the United States' relationship with China has changed over this period of time.
0: Well, 2017 was when he last was here. But remember, this year there'll be four meetings with President Xi and Donald Trump. This is just the first. They're due to meet at a couple of summits. And then, of course, Xi has been invited to Washington in the autumn, in the fall, as the Americans call it, for a state visit, which Donald Trump will host at the White House. Donald Trump, the first time round for the Chinese, was seen as something that they weren't quite sure about. He was unpredictable. He made decisions very much on the whim, very transactional. And to a degree, China wasn't convinced that he would win another term in the White House, which he didn't. He lost to Joe Biden. But Joe Biden never came to China in his 4 years in office. Now, large part of that was, of course, because of COVID and the restrictions immediately after the outbreak. But Donald Trump, since then, since he's returned to office, the Chinese see him as someone who is unpredictable. And that is why, to a degree, they're reluctant, we've been told, to get involved in any peace deal, peace negotiations with Iran, because, one, they're not convinced that Donald Trump will stick by that, because we've seen when Iran has been involved in negotiations with the United States twice recently, they have been bombed. And also, there is a feeling that Donald Trump is now seeing the economic consequences of his decision to go to war. And really, the Chinese would be quite happy to let him sit in his own mess for some considerable time, because it strengthens their view around the world as solid, consistent, reliable partners. And that helps when you are doing trade in other parts of the world. So there is a reluctance to some degree to bail the United States out here. But they're also aware that they're dealing with the world's biggest economy. There's huge potential for China in the United States, particularly when it comes to things like working together on AI and computer strength, and that would help benefit the Chinese economy. And so they are aware that helping out with Iran gives them a little bit of leverage, gives them something that they can dangle in front of Donald Trump, because they're aware that he would quite like to come to some sort of settlement on the Iran war that

0: This is short-term pain for long-term gain. Americans are struggling at the moment because it's more important to have Iran with no nuclear weapons. But he can't keep selling that to the American people who are struggling to fill their cars, heat their homes, and spend money on other things because so much is going on, fuel just to get people to and from work.
1: Alan, he has just come down the stairs now. If anyone just joining us, it's nearly 10 past 12. 12 GMT, the US President Donald Trump has just arrived at Beijing Capital International Airport. He's just come off from the iconic presidential aircraft, Air Force One. He's due to be met by a reception committee. We understand the beast, the presidential car, is waiting on the tarmac. I'm not sure we can see that right now. Alan, I'm not sure if you can see these pictures, but we know the US president likes a lot of pomp and ceremony. We know the Chinese are also very good at doing pomp and ceremony. How much of that can we expect to see here today?
0: Today, there's a limited amount, simply because this is a relatively low-key arrival. He's being met by Chinese officials, but not by the president himself. That's kind of usual. The roads around here and around his hotel where he's staying will start to be closed off very soon to allow him very quick passage from the airport into the center of Beijing. That will take, on a normal day in traffic, that would take about 45 minutes. For Donald Trump, it will take about 15, because of course he'll be accompanied by outriders and police that will make sure he gets to his location very quickly. I mean, joining him on the trip is Marco Rubio, who is the Secretary of State. You can hear the chanting for Donald Trump. He will quite simply adore that, as we know. But also Eric Trump, his son, is on the trip. He is described as a businessman. His wife, Lara Trump, who's been involved in Republican politics for quite some considerable time. Jameson Greer, who's the trade representative, is also in the delegation. And Pete Hegseth, who is the Secretary of Defense, or the Secretary of War, as it's known in the Trump administration. Not quite sure what role he will play. I'm just trying to see Elon Musk there coming down the steps with him as well. He would like to be one of those businessmen that expands his market here in China. China has bought big into electric vehicles. Elon Musk would like to grab a bigger share of the market, which is dominated by Chinese manufacturers. Donald Trump, not so convinced about electric vehicles, of course, scrapped the electric vehicle mandate. But he will be whisked very quickly from the airport, and the cheering crowd that has been arranged for his arrival. He will head to the airport, where we suspect there will be another cheering crowd arranged for his arrival there. And then he can get down to talking about the important issues to be covered in the talks with the Chinese over the next 36 hours or so. As far as Iran is concerned, remember, before he left, he was asked about the Iranian reaction to the US proposal to end the war. He initially said that it was unacceptable, but he'd give it some thought on the flight over. He's been in the air for more than 15 hours. So with his team of advisors who are there, plus the ability that Air Force One has to connect people from all around the world on secure lines, he may well have made a decision, and we might hear more of that over the next couple of days.
1: Right. I mentioned the beast. That is the beast in the center of your screen over there. That's normally flown in, isn't it, Alan, ahead of the President Trump's arrival. We talked a little bit about who is on the flight with Donald Trump. We saw quite clearly Elon Musk getting off the plane there, Elon Musk, the CEO of Tesla. But we understand we also have NVIDIA's Jensen Huang. We've got Tim Cook of Apple, the boss of SpaceX, Larry Fink, I understand, from BlackRock. What do these sort of names, these sort of business titans tell us about what President Trump is trying to get out of this visit, at least when it comes to trade?
0: Well, Donald Trump, of course, sells himself on the fact that he's the businessman, that that's the most important part, that the United States is, he keeps referring to, as the hottest

0: country in the world. He will be selling it. He thinks that the Chinese would be interested in inward investment. He thinks that that's important. It brings manufacturing back to the United States. It creates jobs, particularly in the heartlands where Donald Trump is incredibly popular. And he believes that so many of these businessmen will have something that they're able to sell to the Chinese, whether it's NVIDIA and the idea of improving their processing chips, or whether it's Elon Musk and electric cars, SpaceX, which of course can lead to better communication satellites, that sort of thing as well. So all of these businessmen bring their own special approach, but of course they're working with the idea of maximizing profits for their own company. China sees the United States as a market that they can also exploit, but they also feel they need a kind of even playing field when it comes to moving into the United States, that inward investment could be good, but they want to see restrictions removed on some other crucial areas for the Chinese. It becomes very complex when you start talking about trade, because some countries want this in return for that. The United States wants inward investment in return for access for Chinese markets. And that's what some of these businessmen will be trying to sell, that it's important that China opens up their markets. They believe that that will raise living standards. The amount of work that the Chinese Communist Party has done to this point has done that and created a growing middle class here in China. But they believe that by allowing American companies in, it would benefit the Chinese economy as well, and also give the United States and companies based there access to 1.4 billion people to increase their profits, which in turn is good for the United States and the balance of trade. Tariffs, of course, still hang over this. The Chinese will talk about the tariff war, as it was called. They're aware that Donald Trump has in the past levied tariffs of up to 145% on some Chinese goods. They're aware that the tariffs are not going to go away under Donald Trump. What they'd like to see, though, is a level of stability, that they're in place. If Donald Trump says they're in place for a year, they actually stay in place for a year as he drives off towards the center of Beijing. That they stay in place for a set amount of time to create an air of certainty for companies and an air of confidence in the business sectors, both in the United States and here in China.
1: OK, Alan, as Trump drives off into Beijing with his motorcade and in the Beast, I want to bring in our guest, Alexandru Hudiș-Tanu, who is a military and diplomatic analyst as well as a maritime security expert. He joins us here in the studio. Alexandru, really good to see you. So you've been watching these live pictures here with me. What is your sense of this visit? It's being billed as a very high-stakes visit, but we're getting conflicting views here about really how much can be achieved here, whether China is willing to stretch itself diplomatically to really influence Iran the way perhaps the United States wants it to.
2: I think there are a couple of aspects here that need to be touched on. First of all, this meeting was planned way before US and Israel and Iran went to war, and has been postponed for a matter of months in the hope, I think, that the U.S. administration would have a solving or a resolution to the conflict, as at the minimum a ceasefire, a more prolonged ceasefire. That didn't happen, so they couldn't push the meeting more, so they had to take this meeting at this point. That means the Strait of Hormuz issue and the Iran war will be on the agenda, but I think it will be not so much forced by U.S. because it's a matter of optics. I don't think U.S. wants to be seen as asking help from China in a matter that they want to solve by themselves. At the same time, they want the international community to join. We know those conflicting messages from Trump and from the administration. Mm. At the same time, President Trump already issued a call on the international community to take more stance on the Strait of Hormuz. That includes basically Asian countries, East Asia, Southeast Asia, and South. That includes also China. So I think they will discuss this subject, but I'm not sure US will have a direct approach to asking China to solve it. At the same time, I think China will not necessarily look into extending its diplomacy too much, because there is a damage to US image.
1: But it is tricky here for China, isn't it? Because yeah, he actually does need the Strait of Hormuz to be open. We talk about it having a stock of oil reserves and so on, so that it's in a comfortable position, according to some. But that can't last forever. So they do need the Strait of Hormuz open. But of course, the U.S. remains its biggest strategic competitor. So how does China balance itself here?
2: I think that's the key of the issue. It's a matter of the

0: It's called calculus of how much China can afford to wait for the Strait of Hormuz situation to be solved by US alone or by US and other partners until it has to involve itself and find some form of resolution to the issue, or at least get some form of supply from the Strait of Hormuz in terms of oil and other issues. So for as long as China can resist with these stocks and with this balancing of resource towards its economy, I think China will not necessarily take a very active stance. We haven't seen anything from China apart from diplomatic statements urging the international community to more, and also urging the parties to refrain from escalation. So China sits on the back seat right now and just, let's say, enjoy this ride, because at this point, this is damaging to US standing and to the US image in that sense.
1: Alexandra, really good to talk to you, if not a little briefly. Alexandra Hudish-Tanu, military and diplomatic analyst.
0: Thank you.
2: Okay, we have more breaking news. There are reports of gunfire at the Philippine Senate. A former police chief turned senator wanted by the International Criminal Court has been holed up in the Senate since Monday, fearing arrest. Let's go to our correspondent in Manila, Jamila Alingdogan, who is live for us there. Jamila, what's happening there?
3: Well, things escalated very quickly at around 4 p.m. local time. We've received information that there may be either an escape by Senator Bato de la Rosa, Ronald de la Rosa, or that they will try to push for an arrest. And since then, there had been a lot of movements. We are on the second floor. Let me just try to move you a bit here. This is usually where the plenary is. Most of the meetings of the senators are. We were usually in positioned just here. And 100 meters from here, we saw, passing through us, we saw armed men and some military officers head over there straight about 100 meters, turn left, and about 12 to 15 shots were fired. And then the lights went off. At this point, we don't know for sure where Senator Ronald de la Rosa is, whether he had been taken, whether there are casualties, where there are those who are injured and fatalities. At this point, let me just pull you in closer with our cameraman. You can see over there. That's not too far away. There are Marines over there. I'm going to try to see if you're able to catch that. But that's where we were when they started to have sort of a shootout. We don't know who fired first and whether they were going, why they were going there in that particular position.
2: Jamila,
3: but about less than an hour ago, actually, we saw Senator, yes.
2: Apologies. I was just asking you to give us some context here to what exactly happened in the lead up to this event. You mentioned 14, 15 shots, a shootout. We are getting some lines coming through on the news wires from the Philippine Senate officials saying everyone inside the Senate building is safe, we're all alive. If you could just talk us through the hours ahead of the shootout, what was happening?
3: Well, since Monday, since Senator Ronald de la Rosa appeared here at the Senate after 6 months of being absent, he appeared to cast a critical vote to try to overtake the majority bloc and also to stop an impending impeachment trial. The authorities have tried to actually serve a warrant of arrest of the International Criminal Court for crimes against humanity. Since then, he has actually used his position as senator as, you know, to actually stay and get the Senate to protect him as a refuge, basically, for this premises and sanctuary while he waits for the Supreme Court to make a decision to issue a temporary restraining order. So this is where the situation has actually been. And this is supposed to be, you know, a day where they're saying that as soon as the Supreme Court decision is released, that not much will happen. But very, very quickly, from around 4 p.m. local time, things got very different. There were a lot of movements. There were Marines. We saw Senator Ronald de la Rosa come out of his office, go to the elevator, go to the fifth floor. We tried to chase him. That was very difficult. And so we kind of just stay put. because at this area, that's really where most of the senators' offices are. The entire Senate premises is on lockdown. No one is going to be able to go out, and it's going to be very difficult to get in. For me, from where I was in position, I heard at least 12 to 15 shots, heavy firearms, long firearms, men in uniform, but we don't know for sure whether people actually got hurt or people died. We don't know where Senator Ronald De La Rosa is. What we know is that this could probably take a few hours. As far as I know, in this position that where we are, journalists are not actually allowed to move much. We're just in the hallway. And we're hoping that we'll hear more about whether they've actually forced the arrest or he managed to escape. There's only two options at this point, according to officials here.
2: Jamila, we are actually getting live pictures, but it's very difficult to tell exactly what it is we are seeing. You are in the corner of, no, that's not you. That is other reporters in the corner of the screen. We were seeing security officials, men with guns. There it is again, at least four men with guns that we can see on the center of our screen. I wonder if you could tell us what you think is happening right now.
3: Well, what's happening right now is a total standoff. There was already an armed confrontation, that's for sure, that happened about 30 minutes ago. And it's almost an issue about more than just initially a constitutional crisis, but basically Senate security ensuring that Senator Ronald De La Rosa does not get arrested while agents, operatives also from the government trying to serve that warrant. So as you can see, there's this real conflict between government agencies. Of course, the national government believes that it is legitimate that he needs to go to The Hague, just like former President Rodrigo Duterte, that he needs to face allegations of crimes against humanity. However, there are many senators, especially the leadership at the moment that managed to overtake the majority, who actually believe that if he has to face cases, then it has to be in the local courts, because the Philippines is no longer a signatory to the Roman Statute. So that is literally quite a standoff. I mean, it's a common fixture here over the past few hours of men in high-powered weapons, both in uniform and in civilian. We'll try to get a little bit forward so you can see. As you can see over there, it's dark over there. This has been our live position, since this afternoon. So you could see just how close we were to the actual shootout location. Okay. We're not exactly sure at this point what is happening. There were, we were told, efforts by the Senate president to assure everyone that everyone is safe. That's hard to validate at this point. But what we know is that the Senate is in lockdown. And, you know, even for us, a country that has been long held back by scandals, even for a Senate that is no stranger to scandals and even courageous stories, this is unprecedented, because this does not actually just makes this a scene of violence, but it also is pitting government agencies against each other, quite literally, where you have, you know, the Senate security, also composed of former Marines and active Marines, now trying to prevent agents from actually executing and serving that warrant to Senator Ronald De La Rosa. You can see the remnants of the previous administration's policies and how it continues to impact, you know, events today.
2: Okay, Jamila, thank you. We're going to leave it there for now. We will, of course, come back to you when you have more information. Jamila Alang-Dogan reporting there from the Philippine Senate, where you heard her say that there was a shootout. We don't know the exact details of the shootout. She mentioned 14 shots fired. According to the Philippine Senate president, everyone is safe. However, we cannot confirm that right now. As soon as we have any more information on what is happening there, we will, of course, bring it to you. Just the latest line we are getting from the Philippine Senate President. The Interior Minister is currently on his way to the Senate to help out with the situation. We will, of course, bring you more when we have it.
1: Now, Iran's deputy foreign minister says the United States is trying to threaten and pressure Tehran into surrendering in a post on X. Kazem Gharibabadi said, true peace cannot be built with the language of humiliation, threat and forced concession taking. When a party that has played a direct role in war, blockade, sanctions and threat of force rejects Iran's response simply because it is not a surrender, it becomes clear that the real issue is not peace, but imposing political will through threat and pressure. Let's go to Amjad Al-Rayed, who's live for us in Tehran. So Iran is not at the table directly as the US and China hold these talks in Beijing. What have Iranian officials been saying about what's in these talks for Tehran? What are they thinking?
4: Well, actually, what Iran is right now projecting is calm and confidence towards this one of the most important visits from the United States President Donald Trump to one of the most influential country in the region, which is China, and one of the most influential country in the United Nations Security Council. Until this moment, they are projecting calmness, they are projecting confidence toward their relation, their what described this stable and strategic relationship between Tehran and Beijing. And if we can have a taste from Iran's ambassador to China 2 days ago, speaking about how strategic relation between the two countries, he sent a lot of messages before this important visit from Donald Trump, and he said that any potential agreement must necessarily be accompanied by guarantees from the great power and raised in the United Nations Security Council as well. He mentioned China, and he said China and Russia are two major and influential powers, and given the position that China holds for Iran and other countries in the Persian Gulf region, Beijing can serve as the guarantor for any agreement. So they are relying on China in any agreement, in any initiative, in any kind of progressing in the negotiating table. And if we can remember also a week ago before Donald Trump visiting to China, Abbas Araghchi, the foreign minister, wasn't there, and he also conveyed his message, his stance, and he said that they are opening many files, especially the circumstances in the region right now.
1: Amjad Al-Rayed, live for us in Tehran. Thank you. Still ahead on Al Jazeera, King Charles opens parliament as his prime minister faces mounting pressure to step down. We'll be live in London.
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6: The U.S. is maintaining its blockade even as it's pausing this escorting of ships through the strait.
5: With detailed coverage.
7: Commander Ali Abdullahi just released a statement saying that any warships belonging to the United States entering the Strait of Hormuz is going to be attacked.
5: From around the world.
8: There's the impact of the U.S.-Iran conflict on supply chains and global energy prices. Lebanon, which imports almost everything, is feeling it.
9: Who's really holding the cards that can end this war? Now President Donald Trump is looking for an off-ramp. Join me, Steve Clemens, every week where I'll bring you the latest analysis on the global fallout of this conflict. Pull apart fact from fiction and get to the bottom line.
5: Your weekly take on U.S. politics, The Bottom Line.
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0: You're watching Al Jazeera. A reminder of our top stories this hour. U.S. President Donald Trump has arrived in Beijing. It's the first visit to China by a U.S. president in nearly a decade. Trump is due to meet with President Xi Jinping. Gunfire has been heard in the Philippine Senate, where armed officers are searching for a senator wanted by the International Criminal Court. Ronald De La Rosa has called on Filipinos to prevent him from being transferred to the ICC to face charges of crimes against humanity. The Philippine Interior Minister has been seen entering the Senate building. King Charles has put forward the United Kingdom's priorities in a speech that marks the start of Britain's new parliamentary year. He pledged his government would introduce laws to strengthen its ties with the European Union and tackle threats from foreign state entities. But it's unclear if Keir Starmer will remain the Prime Minister to roll out those commitments. He is, of course, under mounting pressure to resign after his Labour Party suffered huge losses in local elections.
1: An increasingly dangerous and volatile world threatens the United Kingdom, with the conflict in the Middle East only the most recent example. Every element of the nation's energy, defence and economic security will be tested. My government will respond to this world with strength and aim to create a country that is fair for all.
0: Let's speak to Al Jazeera's Jonah Hull, who is live in Westminster in London. So, clearly a moment of splendour. There's plenty of tradition in this. But does it do anything to disguise the crisis in Starmer's premiership?
2: Well, not really, no. A brief sort of pause in the conflict within the Labour Party over Starmer's premiership in respect to the King and the state opening of Parliament looks like it could be a very brief pause indeed. That is because allies of the Health Secretary, Wes Streeting, have been briefing this morning that he may be planning to launch a leadership bid, a contest, a challenge against the Prime Minister as soon perhaps as Thursday, tomorrow morning, by resigning. He's one of a number of people who potentially were seen as challengers to the Prime Minister. None of them had, by Tuesday evening, after the Prime Minister issued a sort of ultimatum for them to do so, had issued such a challenge, where Streeting may be about to do so. Now, if he does resign, that could do one of two things. It could trigger a wave of other top-level cabinet resignations that would in themselves make the Prime Minister's position untenable. Or, if he can show that he has the support of 80-plus MPs, 20% of sitting Labour Party MPs, that, under the rules, would trigger a contest. Keir Starmer himself could stand in that contest. There's no guarantee of its success for Wes Streeting. But it does illustrate that the next chapter of this drama is about to unfold. A historically unpopular Prime Minister, his authority now in tatters. There is no one, I think, here who isn't wondering now whether his days aren't severely numbered.
0: So what does he do in the meantime, Jonah? Does he continue with the business of running the country as usual?
2: Well, I think, as I say, having not seen a contender emerge by Tuesday evening after he issued that ultimatum at Cabinet on Tuesday, Downing Street and the Prime Minister may have felt that they had won some time. And he certainly said, if you don't stand up against me now, we will get on with the business we've been elected to do to carry on governing the country. And the state opening of Parliament was an illustration of an attempt at business as usual. As I say, it does look somewhat like a forlorn attempt if this move by Wes Streeting goes ahead on Thursday. No guarantee, as I said, of its success, but it does move things very, very strongly along a pathway towards the Prime Minister's departure one way or the other.
0: OK, thank you for that. Jonah Hull there for us in London.

0: President Donald Trump's visit to China is being closely watched by neighboring countries in Asia. The region has been heavily affected by U.S. trade tariffs and the economic fallout from the Iran war. Rob McBride reports from the Malaysian capital, Kuala Lumpur.
1: Sometimes on the sidelines and often caught in the middle, much of Asia has been watching anxiously as the world's two biggest economies have been sparring with each other over the past 18 months. This time last year, President Xi Jinping of China came through Southeast Asia on a mission to build bridges, just as US President Donald Trump seemed to be burning them. Later in the year, the two leaders met for a summit in South Korea, the first since Trump's return to office. And this summit gives another chance for a complete reset of relations as China and the rest of Asia look on. Is that going to be good for relations?
2: Relations will promote the relations between China and the United States.
1: The turbulence in U.S.-China relations has been especially felt by the makers of semiconductor computer chips here in Asia, who've had to contend with the dizzying and ever-changing array of tariffs from Trump's White House, driving changes in the way Asian producers work with each other and with their powerful neighbor, China.
3: As we can see now, so the geopolitical tensions is pretty much everywhere, I would say, but then most of the supply chain has been affected one way or another.
1: Chip makers have also been impacted by the U.S. war on Iran that's hit the supply of essential raw materials needed for production out of the Gulf, such as helium gas and specialty plastics that all come from oil.
4: Yeah, of course, we got a serious concern about this situation because we have no expectation when it's going to happen again.
5: So the price not stable. So I can see that everyone have some little bit increase of the pricing to this semicon market. Yes, everyone's waiting to be over.
1: In a busy summit schedule, the Iran war and the possibility of Beijing helping to bring it to an end are likely to dominate, highlighting just how far the global dynamic and the relative influences of China and the US within it have shifted. Rob McBride, Al Jazeera, Kuala Lumpur.
0: Okay, let's get more on what's at stake with Henry Wang, who is the president of the Center for China and Globalization. He joined us live from Beijing. Thank you for your time, sir. What role do you think China is prepared to play to ease tensions around the Strait of Hormuz, given its heavy dependence on Gulf energy flows?
6: Yes, I think this time the President Trump's visit to Beijing is so timely and significant. And as we see, you know, the turmoil in the Middle East and also the recessions, possible inflations affecting the whole world. So I think coming to China, you know, China is also a vital partner of the Middle East, of Gulf countries, and of Iranian as well. Last week, the Iranian foreign minister was in Beijing, and I think Foreign Minister Wang has mentioned that the war should not be continued, and we need to have a dialogue, and the Hormuz Channel should be open. So I think China has a really vital interest there, and 40% of China petroleum comes from Hormuz Channel as well. So I think it's in both U.S. and China interest to see that happen. But of course, we need to stop the war and also have a justified outcome. So I think, you know, I think both for U.S. and Iranians, they don't have any intention to further fight. They have been exhausted, have been stuck. So now they need a ladder to come down and gracefully. And China just provided that handily, those stairs to come down so that we can probably back to peace. And I'm sure China could be a good catalyst and players, mediator, if necessary,
0: right,
6: and to finish this war.
0: And given the close relationship between China and Iran, does Beijing see the Iran crisis as leverage when it comes to its negotiations with Washington on trade and tariffs and technology?
6: No, I don't think China needs that leverage because China has been really, second time of Trump visit is so different than first time 9 years ago. You know, now China, as President Trump put it, it's a G2 already of the world status and then near peer status. And also China's GDP has gone up, doubled in the last 10 years. So China has already become a very strong one of the largest economies in the world, and then Trump has to, deal with this seriously. I think U.S. has tried the sanctions, trade wars, containment, everything, high fence, small yard. It doesn't all work. So now it's time that they pragmatically and realistically find solutions to coexist peacefully, even though we do not want to change each other. But let's really find a way to collaborate. And also, this happened to have this war in Iran, and also possibly we can help on the Russian-Ukraine war there. So China's factor is getting more and more important, and China can play a more important role if U.S. get along with China on many of those consensus.
0: So back to the issue of the Strait of Hormuz, we often cover on this program how China managed to stock up on oil before the crisis actually happened. Give us some context. You in Beijing, how concerned is China really about the instability in the Strait of Hormuz and what damage it could do to its economy and long-term energy security?
6: Actually, I think China probably would be the least heating country. Other countries, Europe has heavily depend on oil price so high it's a jeopardized economy. And the U.S. stock market is fluctuate and is downwards whenever there's a war going on in Iran. And then Japan import 90% oil from Middle East. And also ASEAN and many other countries, South Korea, all depend on that. China, on the contrary, 60% of China energy now is renewable. And China also have a large inventory. And furthermore, China can buy also, if necessary, some cheaper gas from Russia or from Central Asia, from all the other sources. I don't think China has been affected heavily on that. We don't feel it here in China. So I think it does affect the rest of the world, affect the U.S., affect the stock market, and affect all other G7 countries. So I think in that sense, China is the largest trading partner of all the Gulf countries, and particularly of Iran. 90% of Iran petroleum comes to China. China have a huge impact and influence just by involving, by shaking hands, by presenting at the same table with U.S. I think that sent a lot of message. And the two largest economy of the world does not bear these kind of consequences.
0: Okay,
6: and they can work together to solve this problem.
0: Thank you, Henry. It was really good to get your perspective. Henry Wang, president of the Center for China and Globalization, speaking to us there from Beijing. Now, the International Energy Agency has warned that countries are tapping into their oil reserves at a record pace because of supply disruptions caused by the Iran war. In its monthly oil market report, the IEA said the drop in supply will outpace falling demand. The agency says global oil supply will fall by around 3.9 million barrels a day for the rest of the year. It also added that more than 1 billion barrels of Middle East supply has already been lost. Frederick Erickson is an economist and director at the European Center for International Political Economy. He says even if the Strait of Hormuz is reopened soon, supply won't recover until at least next year.
7: For sort of a 2026, where there's going to be a continued deficit in oil supply, basically not meeting demand. And what the IEA is also saying in this report is that even if we sort of work with the scenario that the war is going to end and that traffic in the Strait is going to open up again, say, in the next month or so, it will take a long time for supply to recover and begin to be at levels where it's going to meet demand. That may happen sort of at first in 2027. There is clearly a reduction in global demand for oil. And that reduction in itself can be forced, for instance, by reduced economic activity. So companies or households are going to demand less oil because they do not feel so they're able to produce competitively at the current level of prices that we have on the global oil market. But I think, and this is what also I would hope, is that the adaption on the consumer side, both business consumers and finance consumers, that it's going to be stronger than we've seen so far, because at the end of the day, that's what we really need to do in order to avoid that we're going to have real problems and real economic problems coming from the oil supply crisis we have right now.
0: Israel has launched a series of 29 airstrikes.

0: strikes on southern Lebanon, which has killed at least 12 people, including two children. The Lebanese health ministry said the attacks targeted seven cars on the Sidon South Coast Highway, specifically in Barja, Jie and Sadiat. Our correspondent Zeyna Ghoda was on the ground at Jabal Amil Hospital in Tyre.
1: The conflict is escalating. It has been escalating. The Israeli military expanding the scope of its attacks. In the matter of a few hours, more than a dozen Israeli airstrikes targeting villages across southern Lebanon. They're also targeting vehicles that are traveling along the main coastal highway from the capital, Beirut, to southern Lebanon. All the while, the human cost of this conflict only rises. The casualty toll keeps rising. We've been visiting hospitals across the entire area. And what we've been hearing are stories from doctors, nurses, aid workers, families, war wounded. And what they're telling us really are stories of tragedy, stories of survival. We are at a makeshift clinic that is being run by an international organization, Doctors Without Borders, because Lebanon needs international help. The healthcare system is under strain. It is facing near collapse. So this is why they need help from international organizations. A lot of people have been displaced by the conflict, unable to afford even the basic medicines. As you can see, the needs are immense. There is a humanitarian crisis. We were at a hospital. We met an 8-year-old boy who was recovering from injuries sustained in an Israeli airstrike. So there's also the question of trauma that children are facing as a result of this ongoing war. And there is no end in sight. There is a dangerous stalemate, even though direct negotiations, face-to-face negotiations, are set to begin between Lebanon and Israel in Washington on Thursday and Friday. Both sides, really, the positions are quite far apart, with Hezbollah refusing to disarm, and Israel's main priority is the disarmament of Hezbollah. So people here are worried that as long as this conflict continues, there's going to be more human suffering, and the casualty toll, especially among children, 200 children have been killed since the start of the latest confrontation in early March.
0: Still ahead on the program.
2: Amtar Abu Azzoum in central Gaza, where a family displaced across generations between the 1948 Nakba and the ongoing war on Gaza, shares their experiences.
3: A flashpoint in Sudan's civil war. A city besieged and over 6,000 people slaughtered in 3 days, excluding the disappeared. Those who survived carry the burden of remembering. Fault Lines hears their testimonies and reconstructs the siege to examine their harrowing allegations. No exit from Al-Fashir on Al Jazeera.
4: Human rights groups are asking countries to halt deportations of Haitians because they're facing a life-threatening situation back home.
5: People here vow to continue celebrating all night. There's lots of hope on the streets of Montevideo. Thousands of people gathered outside to express their concerns with Javier Milei's plans for Argentina.
4: This is the second time this year that entire areas of the province of Buenos Aires have been affected with torrential rains and flooding.

0: 78 years ago, Zionist militias killed and displaced hundreds of thousands of Palestinians from their land. One of the survivors now lives in Deir al-Bala, among the many people displaced by Israel's war in Gaza. He and his grandchildren reflect on their family story. Tariq Abu Azoum reports from Deir al-Bala.
1: In central Gaza, generations of this family have been displaced. This man, Shaban, is telling his grandchildren of what it first happened during the Nakba in 1948. He says armed settlers came to his hometown and forced his family to flee.
2: Israeli gangs forced us from our homes in the town of Dimra. We were displaced to Gaza. We built houses from mud and covered them with corrugated metal roofs. We managed to live there somehow, but I always asked my father, when will we return home?
1: What began during the Nakba is happening again in Gaza. In May 1948, Israel destroyed 531 villages. 15,000 Palestinians were killed and 800,000 were displaced. Nearly 90% of Gaza has been destroyed or damaged. More than 70,000 Palestinians have been killed, while more than 1 million have been displaced. This is Mansour. He used to think his grandfather's stories were part of the past.
3: What we are living through these days is more devastating and worse than what our ancestors experienced in the 1948 Nakba. My house was destroyed. It's now under Israeli control in the so-called Yellow Zone. I keep wondering when I will be able to return there.
1: His grandfather sings for his return to his hometown, to his land, to what was taken but never forgotten. Shaban's story echoed in Gaza today. Between the Nakba and this war, Palestinians say their story has not changed. Tariq Abu Azoum, Al Jazeera, Deir al-Balah, Palestine.
0: The world's biggest film festival has opened in the south of France. Hundreds of films will screen over the next 2 weeks in Cannes, where politics is never far away. Natasha Butler reports from the festival.
4: Glittering gowns and scintillating style on the red carpet as actors and filmmakers from around the globe gather in Cannes for the world's biggest film festival. At the opening ceremony, New Zealand director Peter Jackson received a Lifetime Achievement Award, while US actor Jane Fonda said cinema was an act of resistance as she launched the festival in French.
5: 79e Festival de Cannes ouvert!
4: The political tone was set earlier in the day when jury member and Scottish screenwriter Paul Laverty said filmmakers and actors should be able to speak out.
6: And isn't it fascinating to see somebody like Susan Sarandon, Javier Bardem, Mark Ruffalo blacklisted because of their views in opposing the murder of women and children in Gaza? Shame on Hollywood, people who do that.
4: Political divisions aren't the only challenge for the film industry. Uncertain economic times and artificial intelligence are having an impact. While some say AI threatens cinema, others say it's time to embrace it.
7: AI is here, and so to fight it is to, in a sense, to fight something that is a battle that we will lose. So to find ways in which we can work with it, I think is a more valuable path to take.
4: Perched next to the Mediterranean Sea, the Palais des Festivals will screen dozens of movies, including the 22 contenders for the Palme d'Or Prize, the most prestigious award in Cannes, a place where some come to confront reality and others to escape it. Natasha Butler, Al Jazeera, Cannes.
0: Okay, my colleague Tom McRae will be here in just a moment with much more of the day's news.
8: When the US forces captured Venezuelan President Nicolas Maduro, his supporters took to the streets amidst a wave of uncertainty. Through the eyes of a political street artist, social volunteers, and with rare access to a militia sworn to protect the country's revolutionary values, People in Power explores how they are adapting with their president still in U.S. custody. After Maduro, on Al Jazeera.
9: They set sail in solidarity with the besieged people of Gaza.
10: I truly believe we will break the naval blockade and open a humanitarian corridor.
9: To demand the world's attention.
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9: A first-hand account of the 2025 Global Sumud Flotilla.
13: We just gotta keep going. Otherwise, where's our humanity?
9: Witness the Flotilla Diaries on Al Jazeera.
14: We're facing a future that we don't understand. 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
15: Everyone here is stressed. Nobody knows what will happen. I need to stay positive.
16: I realized that I need to do more with my life.
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0: I don't like myself. I want to change who I am. I want to be trustworthy. I want to be responsible.
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2: Bringing the communities to consciously agree to put the past behind and move forward. 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
4: Because that is a matter of democracy.

0: Hello, I'm Tom McRae. This is the NewsHour live from Doha, coming up in the next 60 minutes. US President Donald Trump arrives in Beijing looking to discuss Iran and trade in the first US presidential visit to China for nearly a decade. New Israeli airstrikes on southern Lebanon kill at least 12 people, including two children, just a day ahead of talks in the US. Gunfire in the Philippine Senate. Armed officers are searching for a senator wanted by the International Criminal Court. Sudan's Blue Nile state has become the latest battlefront between the army and paramilitary RSF. We're in the capital where thousands are seeking refuge. Plus,
1: an increasingly dangerous and volatile world threatens the United Kingdom.
0: In the UK's King Charles sets out the agenda of a fragile government, with its Prime Minister facing calls to resign. US President Donald Trump has arrived in Beijing. It's the first visit to China by a US president in nearly a decade. Trump is due to meet President Xi Jinping. On arrival, the US president was given a red carpet welcome alongside his powerful business delegation, including CEOs from Apple, Boeing and Nvidia. Earlier, Trump said he would have, quote, a long talk about Iran with President Xi, but trade will be the main focus. China buys more Iranian oil than any other country. Washington and Beijing are in a fragile trade truce at the moment. Last year, both countries engaged in a retaliatory trade war that saw tariffs hit 100%. Well, Trump also says he will raise the topic of US arms sales to Taiwan, something Beijing opposes. I'm going to go to Alan Fisher, who is in Beijing for us. And Alan, plenty for both leaders to discuss, obviously, through the summit. Trump has landed. No engagements until tomorrow, though.
2: No, and that's kind of normal. Donald Trump, it's been a long journey for him, 17 hours in the air on Air Force One. It's a nice ride, though. He wasn't sitting in the back of economy. But he needs tonight just to get himself together, speak to his advisors and plan their strategy for the meetings with the Chinese president. He said a couple of weeks ago that Xi Jinping would give him a big fat hug when he arrived in Beijing because Donald Trump had managed to reopen the Strait of Hormuz. More important, he said, for China than it is for the United States. So that will be one part of the conversation. Clearly, Iran is a big issue for China as well. They've weathered the shortages of oil in the first part of the war, mainly because of their reserves. They are, of course, Iran's biggest purchaser of oil and gas, but they don't want this to go on much longer. They've already had the Iranian foreign minister here in Beijing over the last week. They could play the part of peacemaker here. It's not something that the Chinese normally do. It's not something that they're comfortable with, but clearly it is something that will be on the table to discuss. But clearly trade is going to be at the heart of the discussions. The United States would like to see a board of trade established to help monitor commerce between these both economic giants. And Donald Trump believes that that will lead to a much fairer playing field. He wants to see more inward investment from China. He wants China to open up markets here. That is why he's brought so many businessmen here. He wants to walk away with a win, making sure that the American economy gets some benefit over his long trip to Beijing.
0: Right, Alan, obviously that's what Trump and the US wants when it comes to trade and tariffs.

0: tariffs and technology. But what is China hoping to achieve here? And does it have any sort of economic leverage over the US right now?
1: Trade tariffs and the economy is exactly what Xi Jinping is looking at as well. I mean, it's often said that they're interested in beef, beans and Boeings. And to a degree, that's true. They want to be able to import more American beef. They will look at buying more American soybeans and they want to buy more American planes. But they also want to make sure that they can get access to some of the top technology, some of the really advanced computer chips, which they believe will help advance their economy as well. And you also have to remember that tariffs at one point between the United States and China were running at 145%. Things have calmed down, but the Chinese would like to see a bit more stability in the market. They understand that with Donald Trump, tariffs are never going to go away. But what they don't want to see are tariffs being changed on a whim, and that at the end of the week, they'll be 100%. In the middle of the week, they'll be 75%. They need stability so that they can do their economic planning. And certainly, Xi Jinping has made his position clear. He thinks that the West is winning, the East is on the ascendancy. He will take that believed upper hand into any discussions with Donald Trump over the next 36 hours while he's here in China.
0: Certainly going to be a fascinating couple of days. Thank you so much, Ellen. Ellen Fisher for us live in Beijing. Well, for more, we're now joined by Ina Tangen, a senior fellow at the Center for International Governance Innovation. He joins us from Beijing. We heard our correspondent Ellen there say that Donald Trump believes that President Xi is going to give him a big fat hug. What are the chances of that happening?
2: Well, I think there'll be a handshake, but there won't be a hug. That's not his style. The issue here is that Donald Trump is just creating more optics. He needs to have some wins. Obviously, the Straits of Hormuz are not open, so I don't know why he expects anything. But, you know, he's been very mercurial. You know, he said while he was on the plane, oh, I don't need China to do anything about Iran. And then he said that he's going to have a long talk with him about that. I would add to your reporter's comments that they're also looking at a board of investment. And this would basically do what the Board of Trade did. It would be manned by people from both sides. And they would try to fine-tune what is allowable and not allowable to make things a little bit smoother. The fact that the U.S. is talking about this, you know, actually having a process is actually very positive from the Chinese side. They haven't agreed to it. But there is some trepidation that Donald Trump might go off the reservation and start trying to use Taiwan as a blunt instrument or to treat it for something.
0: Just on that, Ina, obviously Donald Trump is unpredictable and he uses that to his advantage. How worrying is that from China's point of view, that he could throw something at them that they're not prepared to at all, which is not necessarily always done diplomatically in summits like this?
2: Yeah, I mean, there is some issues there. There were a number of meetings that were had to try to settle the agenda. From my understanding, because the administration was completely wrapped up with the Iranian situation, they weren't putting a lot of attention to it. They continued with the meeting. I'm sure they got assurances that he would, that they knew what was coming. But with Donald Trump, you know, from one moment to the next, you don't know what he's doing. But I would disagree with your characterization that his madman politics and diplomacy is actually helping him. It's not helping him or the United States or the world.
0: Okay. We also heard that President Xi has said the East is rising and the West is declining. After successfully weathering Donald Trump's tariffs, does China feel more confident heading into the summit? And is there a sense that Beijing actually could potentially hold the upper hand here?
2: Well, you know, this is a narrative that's being spun out of Washington, really. I mean, you don't get any sense of arrogance from the Chinese side. They're actually looking at this with a lot of questions. In terms of, you know, the U.S. position, you know, if you're playing a team and it insists on, you know, scoring its own goals, it's not your fault. It has nothing to do with you. I mean, Xi Jinping certainly wasn't telling Donald Trump to go into Venezuela to put tariffs on people, threaten Greenland, or invade Iran. Those are all things that the U.S. has done itself. So this idea that somehow, China's taking advantage of it, they're trying to take it all in. What they want to do is see a peace process, which is badly

0: needed, and it's going to take trust to do that. The U.S. destroyed it between breaking the treaty originally and then attacking Iran twice when they were in the middle of peace negotiations. The last one looked promising. So at this point, China is trying to get other countries to come together so there can be guarantors sitting around the table, not for military purposes, but for trade purposes, to tell all Israel, United States.
1: Sorry, Anna, just on that,

0: to use China's influence over Tehran to try and broker some sort of deal. What would China actually demand in return? What could it potentially get for trying to get the Strait of Hormuz reopened?
1: Well, you know, here's the problem. This is, you're saying exactly the same thing that they said about Russia and Ukraine, remember? They said, oh, well, why doesn't China make Russia do that? China does not rule Iran. Iran right now has 30 different little military groups who are acting independently. This is not something where China can come in and say, hey, you know, we want you to make peace.
0: But it does have influence, though, doesn't it?
1: Well, you know, everyone has influence. The issue is that, you know, China is not going to stop trading with Iran because Donald Trump created a war there. That's it. What they want to do is have a lasting peace. And what we should be looking at here is the fact that the Israelis have, almost 120 nuclear weapons. Until those are gone, there's always going to be a temptation by countries to have their own nuclear program because they see that it's the only way to avoid being Iran, being attacked by a larger power. So this is a complex long-term process that Donald Trump waded into like a bull in a china shop. He's broken everything, and now everyone says, oh, China should fix it. It's not that simple. China is suffering. Don't kid yourself. They depend on importing resources. They're the largest buyer of oil. They do have reserves, and they are also the largest producer. They depend on adding value to things and selling them globally. So this is hurting them. It is of concern. But this idea that it's simply Xi Jinping snaps his fingers and Iran says, okay, we'll give in to whatever it is that Donald Trump wants, that's impossible.
0: Indeed. Ina, thank you. Fascinating to talk to you as always. And no doubt we will get your thoughts as the summit continues over the next few days. Ina Tangen, Senior Fellow at the Center for International Governance Innovation in Beijing. Iran's deputy foreign minister says the US is trying to threaten and pressure Tehran into surrendering. In a post on X, Kazem Gharibabadi said true peace cannot be built with the language of humiliation, threat and forced concession taking. When a party that has played a direct role in war, blockade, sanctions and threat of force rejects Iran's response simply because it is not a surrender, it becomes clear that the real issue is not peace but imposing political will through threat and pressure. I'm going to bring in Al-Maghdad Al-Ruhayd for us, who is in Tehran. Iran is not at the table directly, as the US and China are set to hold talks in Beijing. What have Iranian officials, though, been saying about what potentially could come out of it in regards to the war in Iran?
2: Well, actually, until this moment, we don't have an official response for that, one of the most important visits from the United States President Donald Trump. But what we can sense that right now, Iranians are projecting confidence and calmness, depending on what they called a stable relationship with the Chinese. And this message came from the foreign ministry spokesperson 2 days ago, that when he was asked by a reporter, saying that we have a strong relationship, a strategic relationship, independent, and that is not something that would be affected by such a bilateral matters between the United States and China. So they are saying that we have a very strategic relationship with Iranian. And also, if we have a taste from the ambassador of Iran to China, he said on his X on social media many times, he had a many post about how the relation is strategic, and send a very strong message that any potential agreement must necessarily be accompanied by guarantees from the great powers and raised in the United Nations Security Council as well. And he mentioned China, and he said China and Russia are two major and influential powers, and given the position that China holds for Iran and other countries in the Persian Gulf, Beijing can serve as a guarantor for any agreement. So he sent a clear message that the relation is strategic and also can rely or depend on China on any guarantees if there is any agreement between the United States and Iran could be progressed in the upcoming

0: Days.
1: Okay, thank you so much for all of that. El Mikdad El Ruhaid for us there in Tehran. Al Jazeera has learned that a United Nations Security Council draft resolution on the Strait of Hormuz now has 112 co-sponsors. It calls for the protection of maritime navigation through the waterway and urges an immediate halt to Iranian attacks on its Gulf neighbours. Gabriel Elizondo has the details from the UN headquarters in New York.
2: Bahrain, the United States, Qatar, Saudi Arabia and Kuwait have been working very hard behind the scenes in the last several days trying to build up support for this draft resolution, and that has clearly happened, with the world really rallying behind this draft resolution, with now 112 countries co-sponsoring it. That is nearly two-thirds of all 193 member states of the UN. Just to give you an idea, some of the countries that have co-sponsored it: India, Japan, South Korea, Kazakhstan, Kenya, Senegal, Argentina, as well as most of the European countries, all co-sponsors of this resolution. So it has clearly gained wide support. Now, what exactly does the resolution call for? Well, overall, it calls for freedom of navigation in the Strait of Hormuz. It calls for Iran to stop its attacks on any of its Gulf neighbors and also reveal where any of its mines are that Iran might have laid in the Gulf of Hormuz. But beyond that, the resolution aims to protect international waterways, commercial shipping, and energy supplies while preserving global economic and trade stability and ensuring the safety and security of seafarers. Now, when might this resolution go for a vote? At this point, we don't know, but it could be as early as later this week. Now, Russia and China have voiced some reservations about this draft resolution. However, they are clearly now in the minority, with the overwhelming support now with the number of co-sponsors. Gabriel Elizondo, Al Jazeera at the United Nations in New York.
1: Multiple gunshots have been heard inside the Philippine Senate as police tried to arrest a senator who's wanted by the International Criminal Court. Journalists in the Senate had to flee for cover minutes after soldiers with rifles and protective gear went up the stairs of the legislative building. Ronald De La Rosa has been holed up in the Senate since Monday. He's accused by the ICC of crimes against humanity and murder. He was police chief during ex-president Rodrigo Duterte's drug war. Duterte is in ICC custody at The Hague, awaiting trial. Well, correspondent in Manila, Jamila Ellendogan, joins us now live from there. Jamila, can you just bring us up to speed with what is happening, as this is changing very, very quickly?
3: Well, all I can tell you is what happened over the past 2 hours. We were told at around 4 p.m. local time, we've heard reports unofficially that there could be an arrest, or that Senator Ronald De La Rosa, who's wanted by the International Criminal Court for crimes against humanity, will try to pull out and escape. And very, very quickly, we saw a lot of armed men, some in uniform, some in actually, you know, Marine uniform, move past. We were positioned only up to a certain corner. And then we saw the sergeant at arms, official of the Senate actually, in full battle gear, head into one area. There were discussions about that they were going to launch an arrest, but everything was just unclear. And as we moved forward and we joined the group, at least about 15 shots were fired. We were forced to pull back and stay where we were, again, in the second floor. And just about 30 minutes ago, we were asked to evacuate because they said that they had to sweep the entire building. That means all the civilians are actually being pushed out. But then again, we were told that Senator Ronald De La Rosa may still be there. It's going to be a long night, that both sides are still trying to make sure that they actually implement what they believe is the right version of what should happen. It's very important to understand that this is unprecedented, even for a country that has long been held back by instability, by political instability, by violence. What happened in the Senate actually crossed a threshold. This is a long history of actually the most brilliant of minds of Filipinos who crafted the Constitution and the laws actually had actually now become a battleground. And whether what we just witnessed, where we were, was actually real operation or a false flag operation, many believe that this has been breached. And all because Duterte allies believe that they're actually above accountability, that they do not recognize the sovereignty of the International Criminal Court, and that they refuse to actually face accusations against them. We were with Senator Ronald De La Rosa today. He had several press conferences. He was singing the military hymn, almost trying to invoke the security forces. As you know, he was a military officer. He graduated in the Philippine Military Academy. I asked him, why are you doing that? Why are you speaking directly to the security forces? I said, what are you trying to provoke? I asked him, and he basically said, not at all. We're just looking for a peaceful solution. But here's where we are now. And although there are reassurances from the Senate president that no one's hurt, we saw the Interior Secretary go in, this has actually set a certain standard. I've been a journalist for nearly 20 years. I have never seen this happen at the Senate. I've seen this happen in many, many places, in many parts of Manila, but not in halls of justice, not in places where there's supposed to be some sort of civility, where people can go as a form of refuge. And also not blatantly in front of journalists. So there are a lot of questions that need to be answered. But what we know at this point, at the very point, is that Duterte allies are willing to go just as far to really just avoid accountability.
1: Jamila, can you just give us a little bit more context? Can you just talk us through exactly what he's been accused of by the ICC, crimes against humanity and murder?
3: Well, Senator Ronald De La Rosa was the chief of police during the time of former President Rodrigo Duterte. He was chief of police from the period of 2016 to 2018 before he ran for the Senate. And so, you know, he's now facing allegations of crimes against humanity at the International Criminal Court. And there were already reports as early as late November that a sealed warrant has already been issued. And so he had actually gone into hiding. He had not appeared for months. He had not been seen at the halls. He had not been seen anywhere in public, except on Monday, when he all of a sudden showed up at the Senate to cast a critical vote to try to overturn the minority bloc. And it's all related, of course, to try to stop the impeachment of Vice President Sara Duterte, daughter of former President Rodrigo Duterte, also another ally, also facing allegations of abuse of power and corruption, both in the lower house of Congress and here at the upper chamber. So things that have happened since then from Monday, where basically Senator Ronald De La Rosa said that this is a refuge, that the Senate leadership that had just deposed the majority bloc actually agreed that the ICC has no sovereignty and that they will only surrender Senator Ronald De La Rosa to the local courts. So there's been a standoff since Monday, and it remains to be seen whether this is actually the rupture or the apex of that standoff, or this could drag on for many days.
1: Okay, thank you so much, Jamila Ellendogan, live for us there at the Senate of the Philippines in Manila. Well, Israel has launched a series of 29 airstrikes on southern Lebanon, which has killed at least 12 people, including two children. The Lebanese Health Ministry said the attacks targeted seven cars on the Sidon South Coast Highway. The Israeli army says it was targeting Hezbollah infrastructure in several areas in the south. Health authorities in Lebanon say that 2,896 people were killed and 8,824 others were injured from March the 2nd until May the 13th. Well, Lebanon's health sector is under growing pressure and increasingly coming under attack. Nearly 9,000 people have been injured in Israeli attacks since early March, while direct strikes have killed more than 100 paramedics. Zana Hodda reports from one of the few remaining hospitals in southern Lebanon.
0: 8 years old and the survivor of an Israeli airstrike that hit in the courtyard of his home in southern Lebanon. Hussein's family tells us it is the first time he's smiled in days. He's among the nearly 800 children wounded in the war between Hezbollah and Israel. 200 have been killed.
4: I had dust and sand in my mouth. I was playing beside the ambulance when we heard the sound of warplanes. My mother called me back into the house, and then the explosion happened. I was thrown to the ground, and the next thing I remember was being in my father's arms.
0: His father, Wael, is a paramedic. They, too, have been repeatedly targeted by

0: Israel during the conflict in what is a violation of international law. He shows us the aftermath of this strike that also killed his brother. Wael has repeatedly seen scenes like this, but he tells us it wasn't easy, having had to rescue his own family.
1: When I heard the explosion, I instinctively put my hands over my head. In that moment, I thought I had lost my entire family. I still don't know where I found the strength to carry my injured son and make it to hospital.
0: Stories of tragedy and survival are what you hear in these rooms. Many lost family in a war now in its third month. Rabia considers himself lucky. He was driving behind a car when it was hit, a drone strike. One of his kidneys has been damaged.
2: The few remaining hospitals in southern Lebanon are lifelines for those who remain in what is an active war zone. Between April 18 and May 4, this hospital received 175 patients, and it was during a ceasefire. 145 of them died.
0: Many of the injuries are severe. There's also long distances to reach hospitals. Doctors tell us Israeli strikes are more fatal than in past conflicts.
3: Most of the patients that arrive are entire families, and what is hard is when you have to treat children who are screaming for their parents who were killed.
0: International organizations like Doctors Without Borders are assisting the local healthcare system by running mobile clinics like this one that provide primary care and medicine for those still here. Lebanon's public healthcare was already weak before the conflict. Now people forced from their homes are struggling to buy medicine for chronic illnesses. The needs are only rising.
4: We are deploying across southern Lebanon to help as much people as we can. We are trying to fill the gap. There are many places where healthcare is not available.
0: While we were here, the Israeli military issued more forced displacement threats for villages in this district. Soon, the strikes came. More often, they come without warning. Zenofeder Al Jazeera, Tyre, southern Lebanon.
5: Fighting between Sudan's army and the paramilitary rapid support forces has displaced thousands of people in the southeastern Blue Nile state. The UN has called the conflict the world's worst humanitarian crisis. More than 150,000 people have been killed, with indiscriminate attacks on civilians being reported since the war broke out in April 2023. And the fighting has displaced 14 million people, with 4.5 million fleeing to neighbouring countries. The Blue Nile state in the southeast has become the latest battlefront. 50,000 people have been displaced because of the fighting. Many of them are seeking refuge in the capital, Damazin. Heba Morgan has this update from a displacement camp in the capital of the Blue Nile state.
6: This camp has been open for more than a year when the Rapid Support Forces, or RSF, first advanced in parts of the Blue Nile region, displacing civilians. Some of those displaced here have been present in the camps for more than a year. Others have arrived in the past few weeks. Now, the United Nations says that at least 30,000 people have been displaced between January and April in the Blue Nile region, many of them seeking refuge in this camp. But displaced people tell us that the humanitarian situation here is very, very dire. They say that they're facing shortages of clean water, of medicines and access to health care, and that they are in desperate need of more and more food assistance to be able to continue surviving in these camps. Now, it's also the start of the rainy season, so many of them are afraid of waterborne diseases. This, of course, is just when it comes to the displaced people here. Many of them are out in informal settlements, informal camps, not getting any kind of shelter at all, as the Rapid Support Forces continues to launch offensives trying to take control of territories in the southern parts of the Blue Nile state. The Sudanese army in the past few days was able to regain control of some of the areas from the Rapid Support Forces, but the RSF continues to maintain control of Kurmuk town, that's a garrison town along the border with Ethiopia. The Sudanese army had accused neighboring Ethiopia of supporting the Rapid Support Forces and saying that drones have been launched from the Ethiopian reshaping territory, targeting positions of the army in Blue Nile State and in other states as well. So the RSF's offensives in parts of Blue Nile, especially in the southern parts, continue. People continue to be displaced, many of them outside camps, but the majority of them in camps like this, where they say that the situation is very dire and that as the rainy season approaches, they're worried they will be facing diseases and shortages of humanitarian assistance.
5: We're still ahead here on Al Jazeera. With a presidential runoff just weeks away in Colombia, we look at the humanitarian situation in a country dealing with decades of violence.
7: This whole peace process is a very clear indicator of the more multipolar, more Westless world that we live in.
8: There are lots of cases of breaking their promises even before the negotiations.
9: It is in the interest of the Israelis to continue the fight, whereas it is the interest of the United States to end the hostilities.
10: Iran has been decimated. They don't want to go back to one day before the bombing started.
11: President Trump doesn't like to bluff. He likes to be very direct with his negotiations.
12: He wants to say, well, I'm actually a deal maker, not a war maker, and my pressure tactic worked.
13: Stay with Al Jazeera for the latest developments.
14: On Counting the Cost, in a rare act of defiance, China pushes back against U.S. sanctions. But can Beijing really challenge Washington's financial clout and counter American economic pressure with its own export controls? Or will the superpowers find a way to ease tensions? Counting the Cost on Al Jazeera.
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19: Programs that open your eyes to an alternative view of the world today on Al Jazeera.
24: These exercises have been held with an increased frequency and scale, reflecting closer military ties between the US and South Korea.
25: Exactly 1 month since the martial law declaration, the political crisis it created shows no sign of easing.
24: It's called the Genbaku, or Atomic Bomb Dome, and it is the iconic memorial to the dropping of the first atomic bomb, 8:15 in the morning, 6th of August, 1945.

0: You're watching Al Jazeera. Just a reminder of our top stories this hour. US President Donald Trump has arrived in Beijing. It's the first visit to China by a US president in nearly a decade. Trump is due to meet President Xi Jinping. Gunfire has been heard in the Philippines Senate as police tried to arrest a senator wanted by the International Criminal Court. Ronald De La Rosa has called on Filipinos to prevent him from being transferred to the ICC to face charges of crimes against humanity. Now, Al Jazeera has learned that a United Nations Security Council draft resolution on the Strait of Hormuz now has 112 co-sponsors. It calls for the protection of maritime navigation through the waterway and urges an immediate halt to Iranian attacks on its Gulf neighbours. Well, to discuss this a little bit further, we're joined now by Alexandru Hudeștanu, who is a military and diplomatic analyst as well as a maritime security expert. Thanks so much for being with us here once again.
1: Thank you.
0: If we can just talk about the UN Security Council, this draft resolution, what chance of that passing do you think, or Russia and China going to step in and veto?
1: I think the chances are slim that this resolution will pass. As we've seen in the previous cases, they will issue, or they will, China or Russia, at the minimum, they will refer to it as not being considerate towards the whole parties of this war, even though Iran is actually the abuser of the maritime security situation in Strait of Hormuz. I'm pretty sure the resolution has taken into account the other drafts that have been not voted, that didn't pass, and the wording would probably consider a bit more that particular aspect, but it is what it is. The situation in the Strait of Hormuz has been started by Iran as a retaliation towards the war, and that needs to be addressed. I would dare to say, in connection with President Trump's visit, there might be a win. A small win here would be that China would abstain from vetoing it, and that would be a good indication that the pressure that the Strait of Hormuz has created is at a high level. But we have to wait and see. I doubt Russia will vote. I doubt Russia will let this resolution pass.
0: Okay. If the resolution even does pass, the UN has no navy, Iran has ignored previous international pressure when it comes to the Strait of Hormuz before, what would actually change in regards to what's happening on the water, in practical terms, do you think?
1: I think it will give some wind to another group of countries to consider actually entering this situation. We see that France and UK are closer and closer to the region, and are reportedly positioning ship closer to the Strait of Hormuz. And this is where the paradox sits, actually, because this international coalition of the willing was always mentioning they would intervene to solve, or at least to regulate the passage to the Strait once ceasefire conditions are happening. And for whatever it's worth, we have some form of ceasefire right now in force, but it will push more and more towards not existing if the countries will wait. So we have a moment now where right. International coalition could interfere, but it might be lost.
0: Yeah, Alexandra, I just want to bring your attention to this, which the US Central Command have just posted on X. It says a US Air Force F-35A stealth fighter jet patrols over regional waters near the Strait of Hormuz. The F-35A can carry up to 18,000 pounds of ordnance while still flying at supersonic speeds. What do you make of a post like that and the timing of it?
1: I think it has to do with what US started with the Project Freedom. So under the guise of Project Freedom, US started also what they like to call as Freedom of Navigation Operation, or FONOPS. That didn't stop. So the episode with let's say, herding ships through the Strait stopped roughly one day after. But we know that 3 or 4 days after that particular episode, US CENTCOM claimed that 3 Allied destroyers went through the Strait of Hormuz and back. For sure, US will continue to contest this image of monolithic control that Iran has on the Strait of Hormuz, because in the absence of, let's say, international regulation, customs will apply. And right. the custom would be here that Iran controls the Strait. That is what Iran tries to portray. While US is saying, no, you're not. We are passing ships, we are passing airplanes, because the airspace above the Strait of Hormuz is considered international airspace.
0: Indeed. But when it comes to Project Freedom, could we actually see the US pivot away from using its maritime assets, its naval warships, to try and shepherd ships through the Strait of Hormuz, to using its air assets to do that? Would that even be possible from a military point of view?
1: I think you need some form of close escort for the shipping, for the ships, for the commercial ships. Those need to have been to have some form of close protection. Mm-hmm. Arguably, it can be offered by helicopters, but not necessarily just by air fighters. But even so, you still need to create this air bubble of protection against more serious threats like cruise missiles, anti-ship cruise missiles, or anti-ship or cruise missiles. Mm.
0: You brought this up earlier. Obviously, Donald Trump has now landed in China. Trade tariffs and tech are going to be the main focus, but Iran is also no doubt going to be discussed between the two leaders. What, if anything, do you think is actually going to come out of it, though? Or do you think the summit is just going to pass by? It's not going to affect the Strait of Hormuz and the Iran conflict.
1: I'm pretty sure. I would dare to say that US will not be willing to directly ask China's help in these matters. For sure, the discussion will be President Trump will discuss with President Xi Jinping about the situation. He would have liked to have the Strait of Hormuz debacle already solved, but it's a very pointy situation at this moment. I don't think for the optics of it, for the higher-end optics of it, US will ask direct help from China. But suggestions will be made, and if China will decide to try to leverage some of its influence on Iran, that might be a result, but that would be the most positive result out of it.

0: is, which I doubt.
1: Okay. Yeah. And obviously, as we heard from one of our guests a little earlier in the hour, China might not even be willing to do that at this point in time. We'll have to leave it there for the moment. But Alexandru Hudiștanu, we really do appreciate your time
0: Thank
1: once again.
0: Thank you so much, Tom.
1: King Charles has put forward the United Kingdom's priorities in a speech that marks the start of Britain's new parliamentary year. He pledged his government would introduce laws to strengthen its ties with the European Union and tackle threats from foreign state entities. But it's unclear if Keir Starmer will remain the Prime Minister to roll out those commitments. He is under mounting pressure to resign after his Labour Party suffered huge losses in local elections.
2: An increasingly dangerous and volatile world threatens the United Kingdom, with the conflict in the Middle East only the most recent example. Every element of the nation's energy, defence and economic security will be tested. My government will respond to this world with strength and aim to create a country that is fair for all.
1: Well, Jonah Hull has the latest on the uncertainty surrounding Keir Starmer's political future.
3: Allies of the Health Secretary, Wes Streeting, have been briefing this morning that he may be planning to launch a leadership bid, a contest, a challenge against the Prime Minister as soon perhaps as Thursday, tomorrow morning, by resigning. He's one of a number of people who potentially were seen as challengers to the Prime Minister. None of them had, by Tuesday evening, after the Prime Minister issued a sort of ultimatum for them to do so, had issued such a challenge, where Streeting may be about to do so. Now, if he does resign, that could do one of two things. It could trigger a wave of other top-level cabinet resignations that would in themselves make the Prime Minister's position untenable, or if he can show that he has the support of 80-plus MPs, 20% of sitting Labour Party MPs, that under the rules would trigger a contest. Keir Starmer himself could stand in that contest. There's no guarantee of its success for Wes Streeting, but it does illustrate that the next chapter of this drama is about to unfold. A historically unpopular Prime Minister, his authority now in tatters. There is no one, I think, here who isn't wondering now whether his days aren't severely numbered.
1: Well, for more, we're now joined by Rachel Henry, who is the head of advocacy at the Institute for Public Policy Research. She joins us from London. Thank you so much for being with us. First of all, I just want to get your thoughts on what you made of the King's speech. This was obviously a chance for Keir Starmer to try and refocus on policy. Did it shift the narrative at all for him?
4: Look, I think that's exactly what it was. I think it was a bit of a welcome respite from all of the, you know, leadership squabbling and politicking, and really the need to refocus on policies that can actually change people's lives. You know, we had local elections in the UK last week, and the electorate sent a clear message that they are sick of politics as usual. They do not think the status quo is delivering for them anymore, and they are willing to throw the dice. And this makes sense in many ways. You know, this isn't, you know, problems that have just come about in the last couple of years. You know, there are long-standing, entrenched and deep problems in the UK. You know, since 2008, you know, real wages have basically flatlined. You know, in the last parliament, we had the sharpest declining living standards on record. So it's no accident that people are angry, and they are really looking for bold solutions. Right. So we really do need to focus the debate on policy.
1: Yeah, like you say, the local election results were brutal for Labour. Voters didn't just drift away, they went in multiple directions, to Reform, to the Greens. What did Labour fundamentally get wrong or misread about the public? And is a reshuffle or a new leader, if you get rid of Keir Starmer, even going to fix that?
4: Look, the government has come into really, really tricky circumstances. You know, a lot of things are, you know, difficult in the UK at the moment in terms of, you know, the economy. So it was a difficult inheritance. And I think, rightly, people's expectations were really high. You know, they'd really wanted change for a long time, and they really wanted a government that was going to deliver. Look, arguably, the government really has done some bold policies that will deliver for people, but change, you know, doesn't happen overnight. But look, I also think that that any government, whether it is this government or whether it's another leadership, really does need to meet people at their demands and deliver bold and decisive policies, because people are just sick of the status quo. So I work for an organisation, the Institute for Public Policy Research. We put forward policy ideas that we think really can deliver some of those bold solutions. So, for example, last week we put out a proposal asking the government to think about rent caps. We just basically want to emulate some of, you know, the very sensible policies that we see European neighbours in France, Spain and Ireland do, that protect people from their landlords just arbitrarily and suddenly increasing their rents. I mean, it's quite shocking that in the UK you can be living in a private rented right. flat, and at any moment your landlord could just suddenly increase your rent. So we think people need to be protected from that, and we need a mild rent cap to be put in place with inflation and wage rises.
1: Now, many of his own MPs want Starmer gone. Junior ministers are resigning as well. Now we're hearing Wes Streeting, one of the most senior figures in the cabinet, could potentially quit and start his own leadership bid. Is Starmer still in his post, though, because there's no real credible challenger ready to step forward? Or is it just a matter of time before he loses the Labour leadership?
4: Look, that's a question for the leadership contenders in the Labour Party. I can't speak to the internal, you know, machinations of the Labour Party. What I can speak to is what any of these kind of leadership contenders should be thinking about in terms of a policy agenda that will be popular with people and that can really set the UK on the right path. So I think they need to really think about bold solutions. I spoke previously about rent caps. I think fundamentally the biggest overriding challenge, you know, facing any government and that people are crying out for change on is living standards. We had the sharpest declining living standards on record in the UK, and prices people are still really, really struggling with. So rent caps is one thing that I think we should look at. I think the government also are going to need to think about an energy price cap. Okay. The war in Iran has produced a really significant energy shock, and we think that they should cap energy prices at £2,000.
1: OK, well, we'll have to see how everything plays out for Keir Starmer as well as the Labour Party. Thank you so much, Rachel. We'll leave it there for the moment. Rachel Henry, Head of Advocacy at the Institute for Public Policy Research in London. Thank you. We're still ahead here on Al Jazeera.
0: I'm Tariq Abu Azzoum in central Gaza, where a family displaced across generations between the 1948 Nakba and the ongoing war on Gaza shares their experiences.
5: The US arms industry, the largest and most powerful on Earth.
6: They're not just making the weapons, they are creating a narrative with their dollars. That narrative is in the halls of Congress through lobbying.
5: Business of War reveals how these corporations use their wealth to buy influence in American politics.
7: Considering you've had hundreds of thousands of dollars of donations from military companies, do you not see that as a conflict of interest?
5: The Trillion Dollar War Machine, Episode 1 of Business of War, on Al Jazeera.
8: When the US forces captured Venezuelan President Nicolas Maduro, his supporters took to the streets amidst a wave of uncertainty. Through the eyes of a political street artist, social volunteers, and with rare access to a militia sworn to protect the country's revolutionary values, People in Power explores how they are adapting with their president still in US custody. After Maduro, on Al Jazeera.

0: The International Committee of the Red Cross says Colombia is facing its worst humanitarian crisis in a decade. Displacement has surged, armed groups are tightening their grip over rural communities, and attacks involving explosives and drones are becoming increasingly common. With presidential elections fast approaching, security is once again taking centre stage in Colombian politics. Alessandro Rampietti reports from Bogota.
1: More Colombians are being forced from their homes. The International Committee of the Red Cross says conflict-related displacement doubled last year, reaching more than 235,000 people. And in many rural areas, civilians aren't just fleeing violence, they're being trapped by it. The number of people trapped by armed groups in villages rose by nearly 100% in 2020.

0: 2025, the worst situation in a decade.
1: What we've seen is not only an increase of people affected, being people killed, people injured, people displaced, people confined to their place. So it's more people are affected, but also we've seen an increase of the severity of this impact on communities.
0: A 2016 peace deal with FARC rebels briefly reduced violence across much of rural Colombia. But dissident factions and other armed groups have since filled the vacuum, fighting for control over drug routes, illegal mining, and extortion rackets. The election victory of leftist Gustavo Petro brought hope that his ambitious policy of total peace would help reverse course. But critics say it has instead allowed some groups to expand their territorial control. One of the most alarming trends is the growing use of drones and explosive devices. Nearly 1,000 people were killed or injured by explosives last year, including civilians and children.
1: It's quite distressful when you go and speak to kids, and then they say, well, I mean, these people with arms, they've been occupying our school for 3 weeks. We've seen them using our football pitch to launch this improvised new drones and weapons.
2: This mural in the capital, Bogota, honors the mothers searching for their disappeared children. A reminder that despite Colombia's many efforts at peace, conflict has never fully went away. And with violence and displacement rising again in just days before the next presidential elections, security is shaping up to be the biggest challenge for Colombia's next government.
0: The Red Cross is urging armed groups to protect civilians, but for many Colombians living in conflict zones, the fear is that the country is once again moving backwards. Alessandro Ampietti, Al Jazeera, Bogota.
3: Ukraine's Anti-Corruption Bureau says President Volodymyr Zelensky is not implicated in a major graft case involving his former chief of staff. Andrei Yermak appeared in court on Tuesday as the hearing got underway. He is accused of involvement in a multi-million dollar criminal scheme linked to real estate development. Prosecutors are asking the court to order his arrest. 78 years ago, Zionist militias killed and displaced hundreds of thousands of Palestinians from their land. One of the survivors now lives in Deir al-Balah, among the many people displaced by Israel's war on Gaza. He and his grandchildren reflect on their family's story and what many Palestinians see as a continuation of the Nakba in 1948. Tarek Abu Azoum reports from Deir al-Balah.
4: In central Gaza, generations of this family have been displaced. This man, Shaban, is telling his grandchildren of what it first happened during the Nakba in 1948. He says armed settlers came to his hometown and forced his family to flee.
5: Israeli gangs forced us from our homes in the town of Dimra. We were displaced to Gaza. We built houses from mud and covered them with corrugated metal roofs. We managed to live there somehow, but I always asked my father, when will we return home?
4: What began during the Nakba is happening again in Gaza. In May 1948, Israel destroyed 531 villages. 15,000 Palestinians were killed and 800,000 were displaced. Nearly 90% of Gaza has been destroyed or damaged. More than 70,000 Palestinians have been killed, while more than 1 million have been displaced. This is Mansour. He used to think his grandfather's stories were part of the past.
6: What we are living through these days is more devastating and worse than what our ancestors experienced in the 1948 Nakba. My house was destroyed. It's now under Israeli control in the so-called Yellow Zone. I keep wondering when I will be able to return there.
4: His grandfather sings for his return to his hometown, to his land, to what was taken but never forgotten. Shaban's story echoed in Gaza today. Between the Nakba and this war, Palestinians say their story has not changed. Tarek Abu Azoum, Al Jazeera,
7: Deir el-Balah, Palestine.
3: Israel has qualified for Saturday's Eurovision Song Contest final in Vienna. It's a result that sparked protests outside the arena. Some critics warn political controversies are increasingly pulling the competition away from its origins of uniting countries through music. Amnesty International says failure to suspend Israel betrays humanity and exposes blatant double standards. Charlie Angela reports from Vienna.
8: Israel took to the Eurovision stage with a performance delivered mostly in French. Inside the arena, power ballads, glitter, flags, and thousands of fans united by music. But outside, a different atmosphere. Earlier, demonstrators carried mock coffins and Palestinian flags, accusing Eurovision organizers of ignoring the war in Gaza.
9: It is simply hypocritical to claim that Eurovision is meant to be a celebration of peace, whilst Israel has been committing what amounts to genocide in Palestine for nearly 3 years. I believe this is a gross injustice.
8: And among fans, opinion is also deeply divided.
10: It's really difficult. I mean, it's such a bad situation for all, and honestly, I think it would be better they weren't here tonight.
11: If you ban certain countries, you should ban other countries. You just need to be a little bit more consistent about it. Otherwise, just let everybody participate and don't let politics in.
12: I feel like kicking Israel out is just going to feed Netanyahu's victim complex and give this message that everyone hates Israel and that they're the victim and whatnot. So it's honestly like very complicated.
8: Five countries won't be on this stage. Spain, Ireland, Iceland, Slovenia, and the Netherlands are all boycotting in protest. The European Broadcasting Union insists Eurovision is not a political event. But in 2022, it banned Russia following its invasion of Ukraine. Organizers are acutely aware of the protests.
13: It is a profoundly good sign of a democracy where you can have this show happening on one side of the city and a protest happening on the other side, and that they can both coexist. And again, maybe the world can learn from that.
8: Israel's performance also comes with scrutiny over voting campaigns linked to the country's entry. The European Broadcasting Union has introduced new rules after what they call disproportionately promotional activity during last year's contest when it won the popular vote.
14: Israel will now return to this stage for Saturday's grand final, and the arguments around its participation will follow it. It seems that the politics surrounding the world's largest song contest are becoming as prominent as the performances. Charlie Angela, Al Jazeera, Vienna.
3: Well, that's all from me. Marlene Saeed will be here in just a couple of minutes.
15: They want to get clicks. They want to put it on social media.
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23: 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The Hutus hit them on the head and killed them.
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25: My name is Cyril Vanier, and I'm a presenter at Al Jazeera. I started as a reporter, and one of the first conflicts that I covered, somebody was shot and killed in front of me. That person had died because of greater political interests that were at play, because of rivalries, and yet that person would remain anonymous to the rest of the world. It was a career-changing moment, because what it showed me was that there are many people in the world who have no one to fight their corner. And when you're witnessing that, then it becomes your responsibility to tell those stories. It became clear to me that we need to cover always both sides of the story, the politics, but even more importantly, the people. What sets Al Jazeera apart, and the reason I love to work here, is the human story is what drives everything. Yes, we cover the politics, of course we do, we have to, but we never forget that at the end of the day, it's people who are on the front line of those political decisions that are made, and those are the stories that we have to tell, and those are the headlines that define Al Jazeera.

0: I'm Marlene Saeed. This is Al Jazeera live from Doha. Also coming up. A rousing welcome for US President Donald Trump as he arrives in Beijing. On the agenda for his visit, Iran and trade. Gunfire in the Philippine Senate as armed officers search for a wanted lawmaker. The Senate president says he's now been secured. New Israeli airstrikes on southern Lebanon has killed at least 12 people, including two children, just days ahead of talks in the U.S. Plus,
1: an increasingly dangerous and volatile world threatens the United Kingdom.
0: The UK's King Charles sets out the agenda of a fragile government with its Prime Minister facing calls to resign. US President Donald Trump has arrived in Beijing. It is the first visit to China by a US president in nearly a decade. Trump is due to meet with the president, Xi Jinping. On arrival, the U.S. president was given a red carpet welcome alongside his powerful business delegation, which included CEOs from Apple, Boeing and NVIDIA. Earlier, Trump said he would, quote, have a long talk about Iran with President Xi, but trade would be the main focus. China buys more Iranian oil than any other country in the world. Washington and Beijing are in a fragile trade truce at the moment. Last year, both countries engaged in a retaliatory trade war that saw tariffs hit 100%. Trump also says he will raise the topic of U.S. arms sales to Taiwan, something Beijing opposes. Let's go to our correspondent, Alan Fisher, who is joining us from Beijing. So Trump landed in the last few hours. There are no engagements this evening. That will begin tomorrow. What will the focus be?
2: Well, trade is Donald Trump's main focus. That's why he's brought a number of very prominent business people here, including the head of NVIDIA, the computer company, the head of Apple. Elon Musk is also here as well. Microsoft representatives. His intention is to try and get China to open up the markets to American investment. But he's looking for stuff in return, obviously. He'd like to see more Chinese inward investment in the United States, building factories, creating jobs, particularly in the heartland areas. But he also wants to create a board of trade, something that will stabilize business between the United States and China. It could deal with any disputes as well. It's not something that the Chinese are completely sold on, but Donald Trump hopes that they will agree to that during the talks. In fact, in a lot of these occasions, when there are summits like this, things are agreed in advance. It's just for the leaders to put their signature onto any documents that may arise from that and seal it all up. He will talk about Iran, obviously. He is concerned about reports that China, first of all, was arming Iran, which have been denied by the government in Beijing. And he knows that Beijing could put pressure on Iran as their biggest customer for oil. They've been receiving oil from Tehran for many years, often at a discounted rate. China weighing up the prospect of whether or not it wants to get involved in mediating. It's been reluctant to do that in the past, doesn't want to get involved in foreign conflicts, but it has the possibility that it would gain some leverage over Donald Trump if it were to do that. So, yes, Iran is on the agenda, but trade will dominate talks, particularly when you remember that at one point, Donald Trump had imposed tariffs of 145% on the Chinese. Things have kind of calmed down, the Chinese looking for stability.
0: Yeah, tell us a little more about what you think China is hoping to achieve from this summit and whether it has any economic leverage over the United States.
2: Boeing, certainly, and beans are the three things that they are concentrating on. The beef, to be able to import more United States cattle. They want beans, soybeans. They've committed to buy a set number. They want to continue to grow that market. And Boeing, they want access to airplanes for their growing fleet here in China as well. Those things all very important for the Chinese. Yes, they have economic leverage. They have economic leverage because they can give Donald Trump what he wants as far as buying farm products, because Donald Trump is aware of the impact that his tariffs and also the war in Iran have had on farmers. He sees them as a key constituency of his base. He says that farmers are his friends and he wants to do the best for them. Well, China plays a big part in that, and Donald Trump knows it. And also, just simply because of Iran, they hold economic leverage. They can continue to trade with Iran, and that would continue to put money into the coffers of the government in Tehran and allow them to fund a continuing war against Donald Trump if that's the way things are headed. So yeah, both sides believe that they have the upper hand. Donald Trump said that he believes that Xi Jinping would greet him with a big fat hug because Donald Trump had opened the Strait of Hormuz, something that China is working on as well. They want to make sure that that waterway is clear, but they're not going to thank Donald Trump for starting the war that closed it and caused them some economic problems. Not as bad as many countries in this region because of their own oil reserves, but it's not a situation they want to see continue for any great length of time.
0: OK, for now, Alan Fisher there for us with the very latest from Beijing. Now, the US military has released an image of an aircraft allegedly flying over the Gulf region. CENTCOM says that the F-35A stealth fighter jet was pictured flying over regional waters near the Strait of Hormuz. It goes on to add that the jet can carry up to 18,000 pounds of weaponry while flying at supersonic speeds. Iran's deputy foreign minister says the US is trying to threaten and pressure Tehran into surrendering. In a post on X, Kazem Ghari Babadi said, "True peace cannot be built with the language of humiliation, threat and forced concession taking. When a party that has played a direct role in the war, blockade, sanctions and threat of force rejects Iran's response simply because it is not a surrender, it becomes clear that the real issue is not peace, but imposing political will through threat and pressure." Al-Migdad Al-Ruhaid has more now on what Trump's visit to China means for Iran.
3: Iranians are projecting confidence and calmness, depending on what they called a stable relationship with the Chinese. And this message came from the foreign ministry spokesperson 2 days ago, that when he was asked by reporters, saying that we have a strong relationship, a strategic relationship, independent, and that is not something that would be affected by such a bilateral matters between the United States and China. So they are saying that we have a very strategic relationship with Iranian, and also if we have a taste from the ambassador of Iran to China, he said on his X on social media many times, he had many posts about how the relation is strategic, and send a very strong message that any potential agreement must necessarily be accompanied by guarantees from the great powers and raised in the United Nations Security Council as well. And he mentioned China, and he said, "China and Russia are two major and influential powers. And given the position that China holds for Iran and other countries in the Persian Gulf, Beijing can serve as a guarantor for any agreement." So he sent a clear message that the relation is strategic and also can rely or depend on China on any guarantees if there is any agreement between the United States and Iran could be progressed in the upcoming days.
0: Multiple gunshots have been heard inside the Philippine Senate as police tried to arrest a senator who's wanted by the International Criminal Court. Journalists in the Senate had to flee for cover minutes after soldiers with rifles and protective gear went up the stairs of the legislative building. Ronald De La Rosa has been holed up in the Senate since Monday.

He's accused by the ICC of crimes against humanity and murder. He was police chief during ex-president Rodrigo Duterte's drug war. Duterte is in ICC custody at The Hague, awaiting trial. Let's go to our correspondent in Manila, Jamila Agdonan, who is live for us. Jamila, you were in that Senate building when the situation happened. Talk us through exactly what happened and what the situation there is now.

0: Ronda De La Rosa was going to try to escape, and that the Bureau of Investigators, our agents, are actually going to try to serve that warrant. And since then, tensions have actually escalated. We've seen an increasing number of armed officers arriving, both in civilian and military uniforms. We were on the second floor, you know, on the same floor where the plenary is, where all these sessions are usually held. We had been in this cordon all day. We had spoken to Senator Ronald De La Rosa several times during the day this morning. And at around 7 p.m. local time, we saw the sergeant at arms in combat uniform head into the other direction of the hallway. And at about 100 meters from us, shots started to fire. There are about 14 to 15 shots. We were forced to pull back, and then there was darkness. And so it had taken some time before maybe journalists were accounted for in a way. And then eventually we were pushed out of this building. So right now we're outside this building. They've cleared it out. The Interior Minister, together with the Senate President, was just here a few minutes ago and actually assured everybody that thankfully all senators are safe and that the priority of the President as ordered is to secure the area. There's still no actual report as to what happened there. Was that a bungled attempt to escape? Was that a foiled attempt to serve the warrant? Or was that another attempt to stir the pot? All that we know right now is that the entire building has been secured and many people are outside. And all because of a senator, which according to critics say, is refusing to face accountability. Many of the senators who are allied with President Rodrigo, the former President Rodrigo Duterte, and Senator Ronald De La Rosa, does not recognize the sovereignty or the sovereignty of the International Criminal Court over the country. And that's why they say they refuse to allow Senator Ronald De La Rosa be arrested except by the local courts. So it's unclear what's going to happen next. The Interior Minister said they're going to conduct an investigation. And at this point, we have been pushed outside.
1: Thank you for that, Jamila Alagdogan, the latest in Manila. Israel has launched a series of 29 airstrikes on southern Lebanon, which have killed at least 12 people, including two children. The Lebanese Health Ministry said the attacks targeted seven cars on the Sidon South Coast Highway. The Israeli army says it was targeting Hezbollah infrastructure in several areas in the south. Health authorities in Lebanon say that 2,896 people were killed and 8,824 others injured from March the 2nd to May 13th. The Lebanese and Israeli governments are expected to hold talks in Washington on Thursday and Friday. Now, Lebanon's health sector is under growing pressure and increasingly coming under attack. Nearly 9,000 people have been injured in Israeli attacks since early March, while direct strikes have killed more than 100 paramedics. Saina Khoda reports.
2: 8 years old and a survivor of an Israeli airstrike that hit in the courtyard of his home in southern Lebanon. Hussein's family tells us it is the first time he smiled in days. He's among the nearly 800 children wounded in the war between Hezbollah and Israel. 200 have been killed.
3: I had dust and sand in my mouth. I was playing beside the ambulance when we heard the sound of warplanes. My mother called me back into the house, and then the explosion happened. I was thrown to the ground, and the next thing I remember was being in my father's arms.
2: His father, Wael, is a paramedic. They, too, have been repeatedly targeted by Israel during the conflict in what is a violation of international law. He shows us the aftermath of this strike that also killed his brother. Wael has repeatedly seen scenes like this, but he tells us it wasn't easy, having had to rescue his own family.
4: When I heard the explosion, I instinctively put my hands over my head. In that moment, I thought I had lost my entire family. I still don't know where I found the strength to carry my injured son and make it to hospital.
2: Stories of tragedy and survival are what you hear in these rooms. Many lost family in a war now in its third month. Rabia considers himself lucky. He was driving behind a car when it was hit, a drone strike. One of his kidneys has been damaged.
5: The few remaining hospitals in southern Lebanon are lifelines for those who remain in what is an active war zone. Between April 18 and May 4, this hospital received

0: received 175 patients, and it was during a ceasefire. 145 of them died.
1: Many of the injuries are severe. There's also long distances to reach hospitals. Doctors tell us Israeli strikes are more fatal than in past conflicts.
2: Most of the patients that arrive are entire families. And what is hard is when you have to treat children who are screaming for their parents who were killed.
1: International organizations like Doctors Without Borders are assisting the local healthcare system by running mobile clinics like this one that provide primary care and medicine for those still here. Lebanon's public healthcare was already weak before the conflict. Now people forced from their homes are struggling to buy medicine for chronic illnesses. The needs are only rising.
3: We are deploying across southern Lebanon to help as much people as we can. We are trying to fill the gap. There are many places where healthcare is not available.
1: While we were here, the Israeli military issued more forced displacement threats for villages in this district. Soon, the strikes came. More often, they come without warning. Zenofeder Al Jazeera, Tyre, southern Lebanon.
4: Still ahead on Al Jazeera.
5: Amtar Abu Azzoum in central Gaza, where family displaced across generations between the 1948 Nakba and the ongoing war on Gaza, shares their experiences.
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10: A two-week ceasefire. If Iran opens the Strait of Hormuz, what more are we hearing from the Iranians?
11: The Strait of Hormuz will be open for transit of energy supplies.
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14: On Counting the Cost, in a rare act of defiance, China pushes back against U.S. sanctions. But can Beijing really challenge Washington's financial clout and counter American economic pressure with its own export controls? Or will the superpowers find a way to ease tensions? Counting the Cost on Al Jazeera.

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0: watching out. Zero reminder for our top stories this hour. Gunfire's been heard in the Philippine Senate as police tried to arrest a senator wanted by the International Criminal Court. Ronald de la Rosa has called on Filipinos to prevent him from being transferred to the ICC to face charges of crimes against humanity. The Senate president says de la Rosa is now secured and okay. U.S. President Donald Trump has arrived in Beijing. It is the first visit to China by a U.S. president in nearly a decade. Trump is due to meet with President Xi Jinping. Israel has launched a series of 29 airstrikes on southern Lebanon, which have killed at least 12 people, including two children. The Lebanese Health Ministry said the attacks targeted seven cars on the Sidon South Coast Highway. The Israeli army says it was targeting Hezbollah infrastructure in several areas in the south. King Charles has put forward the United Kingdom's priorities in a speech that marks the start of Britain's new parliamentary year. He pledged his government would introduce laws to strengthen its ties with the European Union and tackle threats from foreign state entities. But it's unclear if Keir Starmer will remain the Prime Minister to roll out those commitments. He is under mounting pressure to resign after his Labour Party suffered huge losses in local elections.
1: And they will harness the potential. An increasingly dangerous and volatile world threatens the United Kingdom, with the conflict in the Middle East only the most recent example. Every element of the nation's energy, defence,

0: defense and economic security will be tested. My government will respond to this world with strength and aim to create a country that is fair for all.
1: Jonah Hull has the latest on the uncertainty surrounding Keir Starmer's political future.
2: Allies of the Health Secretary, Wes Streeting, have been briefing this morning that he may be planning to launch a leadership bid, a contest, a challenge against the Prime Minister as soon perhaps as Thursday, tomorrow morning, by resigning. He's one of a number of people who potentially were seen as challengers to the Prime Minister. None of them had, by Tuesday evening, after the Prime Minister issued a sort of ultimatum for them to do so, had issued such a challenge, where Streeting may be about to do so. Now, if he does resign, that could do one of two things. It could trigger a wave of other top-level cabinet resignations that would in themselves make the Prime Minister's position untenable, or if he can show that he has the support of 80-plus MPs, 20% of sitting Labour Party MPs, that under the rules would trigger a contest. Keir Starmer himself could stand in that contest. There's no guarantee of its success for Wes Streeting, but it does illustrate that the next chapter of this drama is about to unfold. A historically unpopular Prime Minister, his authority now in tatters. There is no one, I think, here who isn't wondering now whether his days aren't severely numbered.
1: The International Committee of the Red Cross says Colombia is facing its worst humanitarian crisis in a decade. Displacement has surged, armed groups are tightening their grip over rural communities, and attacks involving explosives and drones are becoming increasingly common. With presidential elections fast approaching, security is once again taking centre stage in Colombian politics. Alessandro Rampietti reports from Bogota.
3: More Colombians are being forced from their homes. The International Committee of the Red Cross says conflict-related displacement doubled last year, reaching more than 235,000 people. And in many rural areas, civilians aren't just fleeing violence, they're being trapped by it. The number of people trapped by armed groups in villages rose by nearly 100% in 2025, the worst situation in a decade.
4: What we've seen is not only an increase of people affected, being people killed, people injured, people displaced, people confined to their place, so it's more people are affected, but also we've seen an increase of the severity of this impact on community.
3: A 2016 peace deal with FARC rebels briefly reduced violence across much of rural Colombia, but dissident factions and other armed groups have since filled the vacuum, fighting for control over drug routes, illegal mining and extortion rackets. The election victory of leftist Gustavo Petro brought hope that his ambitious policy of total peace would help reverse course. But critics say it has instead allowed some groups to expand their territorial control. One of the most alarming trends is the growing use of drones and explosive devices. Nearly 1,000 people were killed or injured by explosives last year, including civilians and children.
4: It's quite distressful when you go and speak to kids, and then they say, well, I mean, these people with arms, they've been occupying our school for 3 weeks. We've seen them using our football pitch to launch this improvised new drones and weapons.
5: This mural in the capital, Bogota, honors the mothers searching for their disappeared children. A reminder that despite Colombia's many efforts at peace, conflict has never fully went away. And with violence and displacement rising again in just days before the next presidential elections.
3: Civilians, but for many Colombians living in conflict zones, the fear is that the country is once again moving backwards. Alessandro Rampietti, Al Jazeera, Bogota.
1: Protesters have fought with police in southern India after the National Undergraduate Medical Entrance Exam was cancelled over a paper leak. More than 2 million students across India took the National LGBT Cum Entrance Test, known as NEET, on May the 3rd. The exam was scrapped on Tuesday and a new one will be announced. 78 years ago, Zionist militias killed and displaced hundreds of thousands of Palestinians from their land.

0: One of the survivors now lives in Deir al-Balah, among the many people displaced by Israel's war in Gaza. He and his grandchildren reflect on their family story. Tara Gaboazoum reports.
1: In central Gaza, generations of this family have been displaced. This man, Shaban, is telling his grandchildren of what it first happened during the Nakba in 1948. He says armed settlers came to his hometown and forced his family to flee.
2: Israeli gangs forced us from our homes in the town of Dimra. We were displaced to Gaza. We built houses from mud and covered them with corrugated metal roofs. We managed to live there somehow, but I always asked my father, when will we return home?
1: What began during the Nakba is happening again in Gaza. In May 1948, Israel destroyed 531 villages. 15,000 Palestinians were killed and 800,000 were displaced. Nearly 90% of Gaza has been destroyed or damaged. More than 70,000 Palestinians have been killed, while more than 1 million have been displaced. This is Mansour. He used to think his grandfather's stories were part of the past.
3: What we are living through these days is more devastating and worse than what our ancestors experienced in the 1948 Nakba. My house was destroyed. It's now under Israeli control in the so-called Yellow Zone. I keep wondering when I will be able to return there.
1: His grandfather sings for his return to his hometown, to his land, to what was taken but never forgotten. Shaban's story echoed in Gaza today. Between the Nakba and this war, Palestinians say their story has not changed. Tariq Abu Azzoum, Al Jazeera, Deir al-Balah, Palestine.
0: More news coming up after counting the cost. Do stay with us.
4: Who's really holding the cards that can end this war? Now President Donald Trump is looking for an off-ramp. Join me, Steve Clemens, every week where I'll bring you the latest analysis on the global fallout of this conflict. Pull apart fact from fiction and get to the bottom line.
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6: In every story, truth is priority. Facts emerge in fragments. Events change in an instant. Every image is reviewed. Every detail examined. Because accuracy is everything. Beyond the headlines, providing context, insight, and meaning. Seeking balance in every narrative we cover. Al Jazeera, from the front lines to the newsroom to you.

0: Hey there, I'm Scott McLean. This is Counting the Cost on Al Jazeera, your look at the world of business and economics. In a rare act of defiance, China openly pushes back against U.S. sanctions and tells its companies accused of buying Iranian oil to ignore Washington's penalties. But can Beijing really challenge Washington's financial power? From rare earths to technology, China is increasingly using export controls to leverage its power over supply chains. But can it counter U.S. sanctions, or will Beijing and Washington diffuse their economic tensions? Businesses and companies are caught in the middle. Are they now being forced to choose between the U.S. and China? And can global trade still function between rival systems? Signaling a more aggressive stance, China is now pushing back more openly against U.S. economic pressure. Beijing has ordered its companies to ignore American sanctions in a rare act of defiance while expanding export controls on rare earths and critical technology. The rivalry between Washington and Beijing is extending well beyond tariffs into supply chains and access to key industries. For businesses working across both markets, the challenge is growing. Companies are navigating competing political demands, regulatory risks, and shifting trade restrictions. Presidents Donald Trump and Xi Jinping are meeting this week, but can both sides stabilize relations, or is the global economy becoming more fragmented? Fintan Monahan reports.
1: Iran's oil industry has long been under U.S. sanctions. But despite this, some are willing to defy Washington and continue to do business with Tehran. The U.S. accuses China of buying 90% of Iran's oil exports. This is allegedly processed in privately owned facilities known as teapot refineries. Now those refineries are in the crosshairs of the United States government. In April, the U.S. Treasury Department sanctioned a number of Chinese firms, including Hengli Petrochemical, accusing it of buying billions of dollars of Iranian oil, a charge the company denies. Now China is pushing back.
2: China consistently opposes illegal unilateral sanctions that lack basis in international law and urges the U.S. to stop its wrongful practice of abusing sanctions and long-arm jurisdiction. China will firmly safeguard the legitimate rights and interests of its enterprises.
1: It's activated a law designed to counter foreign sanctions. Businesses or individuals facing restrictions must notify the government. The Commerce Ministry can then issue an order forbidding them from complying with the sanctions. Failure to do this could result in fines. This forces businesses to make a difficult choice: defy U.S. sanctions or defy the Chinese government's orders. Hengli Petrochemical was the first time China has used this countermeasure, but it may not be the last. The United States has accused several Chinese firms of supporting Iran's war effort and helping Tehran procure weapons. They've been placed under sanctions, and the Treasury Department warned that financial institutions could be next.
3: Two Chinese banks received letters from the U.S. Treasury. I'm not going to identify the banks, but we told them that if we can prove that there is Iranian money flowing through your accounts, then we are willing to put on secondary sanctions.
4: China, first row.
1: Trade relations between China and the U.S. have been fraught since Donald Trump returned to the White House in 2025. The U.S. imposed sweeping tariffs on most of its trading partners, but the heaviest were placed on Beijing. The administration called it retaliation for China's import barriers. U.S. export controls on advanced semiconductors have also made things difficult for China's tech sector. Washington has prevented Beijing from getting the most advanced types of microchips. Meanwhile, China's vast deposits of rare earth minerals have given it a powerful weapon of its own. It controls a large proportion of global supply, and it's used export controls on this valuable input to put pressure on the U.S. The two powers reached a truce in their trade war in October, but it remains fragile and temporary. Donald Trump meets Chinese President Xi Jinping this week, and they face the challenges of overcoming their differences over Iran and charting a path to a more stable trade relationship. Fintan Monahan, Al Jazeera, for Counting the Cost.
0: Well, sanctions are used by the United Nations as well as by individual states. They impose economic penalties on countries, companies, and individuals to force a change in policies. These include trade restrictions, asset freezes, and travel bans. The United States is the most prolific user of sanctions. It's placed restrictions on dozens of countries over the years. Russia was heavily sanctioned after its invasion of Ukraine. Others, like Cuba and Iran, are also under wide-ranging restrictions. The recent moves against Chinese oil firms are what's called secondary sanctions. They punish third nations for trading with sanctioned states. U.S. sanctions are made stronger by its ability to cut off access to the global financial system. But this has also pushed some sanctioned countries to move away from dollar transactions. In recent years, the Trump administration has also increasingly used tariffs and export controls

0: controls in a similar way to sanctions. All right, let's discuss further with our panelists. Joining us from London is Greg Swenson, a political economy commentator and chairman of Republicans Overseas UK. From Shanghai is Sean Ryan. He's the founder and managing director of the China Research Group. And from Zurich is Maximilian Hess. He is the founder of Enmetena Advisory, a political risk firm, and an expert on international sanctions and politics. Greg Swenson, we will start with you over there in London. I just want to play a clip for you of the Treasury Secretary, Scott Bessent, earlier this month, talking about really justifying the need for sanctions on China. Listen.
1: Iran is the largest state sponsor of terrorism, and China has been buying 90% of their energy, so they are funding the largest state sponsor of terrorism.
0: So China may seem like a bystander here, but Scott Bessent, the Treasury Secretary, says they're not. Do you agree?
2: Yeah, I do. And I think that the Treasury Secretary has been, you know, really the star of the administration. And I think he'll have a pretty significant presence in China. I believe he's in Tokyo right now, but he will be joining the president in China. So, yeah, I totally agree with him that this China is essentially funding the Iranian regime. And by the way, we in the U.S. were funding, in many ways, the Iranian regime only a few years ago, when we dialed down the sanctions or didn't enforce the sanctions. But the Trump administration in the first term, as well as Trump in the second term, did a much better job of enforcing those sanctions.
0: Sean, you're shaking your head there, but China is buying something like 80% of all of the oil that Iran is exporting. Why is Greg wrong?
3: Yeah, I disagree with Greg that Scottie Bessent is the star of the Trump administration. I think he's been the one who's hurt American prestige more than any other cabinet member. Basically, what's happened is Bessent has led the trade war, and he's underestimated China's leverage over the United States and has overestimated American power. So, yes, it's true that China buys about $20 billion U.S. dollars of oil from Iran every year. That accounts for about 15% of China's oil needs. But here's the thing, Scott. China has all the leverage over the United States right now. And that's where Scottie Bessent is wrong. It's not just the fact that China oversees 90% of the world's rare earths. It's also that they produce about 95% of antibiotics and about 100% of ibuprofen. And we're not even talking about chrome ore, nickel, copper, and all of the refining and smelting that China has upstream. So when Trump comes to meet with Chairman Xi this week, it's very clear that China is going to push a very hard bargain because they have all of the leverage over the United States. And it's really largely, Scott, because Scottie Bessent has egg all over his face by underestimating China's power right now.
0: Greg, has Sean made a good point? I mean, the fact that China is vocally pushing back and telling companies you must ignore U.S. sanctions, I mean, doesn't that prove Sean's point that they hold all the leverage here, or at least a lot of leverage?
2: Well, no, I think they'll employ bluster. I mean, that's typical, and I wouldn't really trust anything that they say, first of all. But secondly, I agree. There's some leverage, obviously, in rare earths. There's no doubt about that. The president's made a point of opening up the, you know, mining permits in the U.S. You know, that's something that in the long term has got to change, this dependency on rare earth minerals from China. It's a mistake that we've made for the last 20 years. So there is some leverage, but not all the leverage. I think that's a bit much. Look, China is still dependent on exports much more than the U.S. is. 40% of their they only get 40% of their economy is from consumption, whereas it's 70% in the U.S. So they're much more dependent on trade than the U.S. is. Yes, there is some leverage with rare earths and pharma, but it's not I wouldn't call it, you know, all the leverage at all. That's a bit much.
0: Max, let's bring you in here. A lot of hay is being made over China's decision to defy or order companies to defy these U.S. sanctions. Is this symbolic or is this a real strategic shift? In other words, is China's bark maybe a little worse than its actual bite?
4: No, I think this is a really important landmark moment for China to quite openly come out and oppose these measures. I think what's really important to understand here is that there's been a drift by China, a slow one since Trump returned to the White House, to move away from compliance with U.S. sanctions. We saw that in particular with U.S. sanctions that were in

0: imposed on Russian LNG projects. China did not buy them for over a year, gas from that Arctic 2 LNG project after it was sanctioned, and then beginning last autumn began to channel it through one import terminal in China, is now moving here to push back against the U.S.'s action. And I think this is where we see some of the risks of the overreach of these geoeconomic threats from the United States, is that the more they cause China to push back, the weaker the sanctions regimes and the weaker these geoeconomic tools become. They have been so important to U.S. foreign policy goals, whether one agrees with them as a Democrat or Republican, with restricting Iran, restricting Cuba, restricting Russia, in Russia's case in particular, in being able to wage an even conflict against the Kremlin as it seeks to devastate Ukraine and threaten Europe and other traditional U.S. allies. Iran, yes, is a destabilizing actor in the Middle East and certainly is an active threat against Israel. One can debate what level of a threat that it is there, but I think the priorities of the Trump administration have been so jumbled and have also come amid the use of these economic tools against China that Beijing has seen itself as having no choice other than to push back. Beijing did not want at the beginning to say, oh, we're going to put ourselves fully in the Russian camp, we're going to put ourselves fully in the Iranian camp. But as Trump came out and targeted it with tariffs and then Beijing saw that it too could push back and it could use these geoeconomic tools and export controls on its own, that has created a whole new world of economic warfare, and the U.S.'s predominance and strength is increasingly challenged. Beijing might not be as aggressive an actor as Iran and certainly not as aggressive an actor as Russia, but it has said, hey, if you're bringing the fight to us, we're going to push back, and it is a competent player there.
1: Quickly, Max, do you think that these sanctions might backfire in the way that it may push countries away from using the U.S. dollar toward other currencies like, let's say, I don't know, the Chinese yuan?
0: I think the U.S. dollar and the so-called dollar order is actually a far more robust system than people give it credit
1: for.
0: Let me just
1: challenge you on that for a second, because the price of gold has more than doubled over the last 2 years. Clearly, people are seeing potential weakness in the dollar as the global reserve currency.
0: Sure. I mean, gold is not an interest-bearing asset. It cannot serve to be a fundamental replacement of the global economic order. If we based everything on gold, we would be a lot poorer all around. That doesn't mean you can't buy it or invest in it as a hedging asset, and many central banks and private investors have done so. But it's not a basis for a rival economic order. If you want a new currency system, you can't go back to history. You have to go to what's new and what's next. Beijing has a long running and I think a long-term agenda, but it's nowhere near having the Chinese yuan replace the U.S. dollar. There's still significant capital controls in China. Those would have to be lifted. I do think the U.S. dollar's value is likely to continue to decrease, but the U.S. dollar as sort of that core node of international trade, of international finance, of the thing that banks in third countries like to lend in, which is really the key motivator there, I think that is relatively robust. Now, what I would say is it used to be anti-fragile. Mm-hmm. It used to be something that actually gained in terms of geopolitical shocks. Almost all of the financial and military crises of my lifetime, going back to the 1990s and the dot-com bubble, 2008, 2014-15 oil price collapse, COVID, the dollar strengthened in all of those, and U.S. yields compared to others, other major developed market yields went down. Since Trump came back in and since he issued his wanton threat on the international economic order with his tariff moves last year, something that I think is economically banal, we've seen that trend break. Once upon a time, Republicans believed in free trade and competition. I think we could have that with China again, but the Trump administration has decided they don't want to go that way.
1: Okay, Greg, let's quickly go back to September 2024. This was then former president candidate Trump speaking at the Economic Club of New York, and he was talking about his approach, or his would-be approach, to sanctions. Listen.
2: If we lost the dollar as the world currency, I think that would be the equivalent of losing a war. That would make us a third world country, and we can't let it happen. So I use sanctions very powerfully against countries that deserve it, and then I take them off. Because, look, you're losing Iran. You're losing Russia. China is out there trying to get their currency to be the dominant currency, as you know better than anybody. All of these things are happening. You're losing so many countries because there's so much conflict with all of these countries that you're going to lose that, and we can't lose that. So I want to use sanctions as little as possible.
1: So, Greg, isn't President Trump risking the

0: exact thing that he was warning about in 2024, eroding the value of the U.S. dollar?
1: No, I don't think so. I mean, as Max pointed out, yeah, the value of the dollar is a lot lower than it was 5 years ago. That's for sure, in terms of just printing too many dollars. But in terms of the being a reserve currency, it's actually in a better position now. You know, I know the BRICS and China were trying to, you know, have alternatives to the dollar. Now all these countries are coming to the U.S. to open swap lines. So I think that the dollar is in a much better position. Again, thanks to the president, but also to Scott Bessent as Treasury Secretary. And so it's in a better position as the world's reserve currency now than it was a year ago.
0: And Sean, your response very quickly.
2: Yeah, really disagree. I think Greg's trying to get a job advising Scotty Bessent. It's very clear that the rest of the world is moving away from the U.S. dollar, because it's not just Trump, it's also Biden weaponized the U.S. dollar, weaponized technology. So let's take a look at what's happened. The Chinese government has reduced their U.S. dollar reserve holdings from $1.4 trillion to about $680 billion U.S. dollars. You're seeing now that 40% of cross-border transactions into mainland China are actually done in the renminbi. So obviously I agree with Max to some extent that the U.S. dollar is still going to have primacy, but it's very clear that the Global South nations are going to start to do more swaps with China. They're going to want to get the RMB as a reserve currency, maybe account for 10-20% of their overall holdings. You're already hearing that there's rumors that there's going to be a petro yuan that's going to replace the petro dollar, where China is going to buy oil from the Middle Eastern countries in the renminbi. It's very clear that the Global South is worried about holding U.S. dollars because they're worried about becoming the next Russia or the next China. And here's the key: wealthy Chinese and wealthy other people from the Middle East and from other nations are saying, look at what they did to the Russians in Europe, people who are innocent of any attack by Putin, and they had all of their money confiscated by the British. So a lot of wealthy people are going to say, you know what, let's go into the renminbi because we can trust that the United States is not going to follow the rule of law, but the Chinese will, Scott. Big changes are happening over the next 10, 20 years.
0: Okay, gentlemen, it's also important to make clear here that China also uses trade restrictions as a tool to secure policy goals. It's tripled its use of export controls in the past 5 years. Its biggest weapon is its domination of rare earth minerals. It mines more than 60% of global supply. Rare earth is vital for the production of many high-end electronics. In 2025, China cut U.S. access to those elements in response to restrictions on imports of advanced semiconductors. In 2010, Beijing cut off supplies to Japan as tension flared over a territorial dispute. And Australia lost access after it called for an investigation into the origins of the coronavirus pandemic. And the Chinese government is increasingly intervening in international business deals. Last week, it ordered tech giant Meta to undo its acquisition of AI startup Manus. China also uses sanctions. These usually target individuals, companies, and NGOs. They're often imposed in connection with Taiwan, Tibet, and Hong Kong, issues China sees as interference in internal affairs. Sean, look, China has long railed against the use of unilateral sanctions, but aren't they also guilty here?
2: Yeah, I think there's a little bit of hypocrisy, frankly, Scott. So I dislike it when the United States says they're going to put on economic sanctions on China and they're not going to sell high-end NVIDIA chips to China. I think that's wrong of the United States, because part of it is it's about ruining the American tech stack. So the Chinese are then going to go out and focus on indigenous innovation and make up their own semiconductors. And I also think it's just wrong because it hurts China from being able to grow economically. But the reverse is also true, frankly, Scott. I don't like China putting economic export controls on rare earths, because that's going to hurt other countries to be able to power the $7 trillion U.S. dollar consumer electronic economy. And it's also going to backfire on the Chinese, because you already see the Americans are trying to build up their reserves in rare earths, which is why they're looking at taking over Greenland or looking to take over Ukraine, because there's rare earth deposits in all of these countries. And most importantly, it's going to force them through Australia's Lynas to try to build up refining. Because actually, Scott, rare earths are not that rare. They're found everywhere. The key is refining ability, which China still controls 90%.

0: But I think this is going to backfire on the Chinese. If I was advising Chairman Xi, I would not have been so strong in threatening or holding the sword of Damocles over other nations by threatening them not to export rare earths anymore. It is a little bit hypocritical.
1: Max, do you think that ultimately companies are going to have to choose here whether to do business with the United States or to do business with China because these sanctions are going to make it too difficult to keep one foot in both camps?
2: I don't think that that is very likely. And I think we're more likely than not going to see President Trump make some significant concessions in Beijing over the coming 48 hours. We've already seen some pushback from some corners of his own party about the potential for trade deals with China and investment agreements being reached. And remember, Donald Trump, who campaigned on primarily using these economic tools against China and seeking to constrain China, now has increased tariffs on almost everybody else. And actually, when you look at the differentials in tariffs in China versus Mexico and other traditional U.S. allies, Beijing is not overall a loser here. But the whole world is losing. All of these trade measures, all of these tariffs, all of these sanctions ultimately serve to stifle competition, serve to stifle trade, serve to keep us in this sort of low-growth economic period we're in. Remember, China is far below the heydays of its 8% growth over a decade ago, below 5% now. Europe is stuck in the low single digits at barely above 1%, able to get above that. The U.S. is also sluggishly growing. I mean, Trump keeps talking about getting back above 3%, something that is increasingly unlikely. And this war in the Middle East is dragging down on everybody. So I don't think anybody's going to be forced to choose at the end of the day. In some ways, Trump is not significantly committed to decoupling. And I don't think Beijing has signaled that that's its priority either. It's been a reactive actor here, but everybody loses, not tremendously, but incrementally.
1: Greg, President Trump, obviously, and President Xi are going to be meeting in Beijing this week, but President Trump is now in the midst of a war, currently in a ceasefire in Iran. The Strait of Hormuz is still closed. Can you really say that Trump is going into this meeting in Beijing in a position of strength?
3: Yeah, in many respects, yes. I think the other card that I think Xi has is that he's holding Jimmy Lai in a prison in Hong Kong, and I think that's something that President Trump really wants. And so there might be a concession or two that come out of that from President Trump because it's, politically, I think would be a big win for the president, and I think a big win for Xi as well. So I think, we could see something there. I think that President Trump still holds a lot of other cards. We're the biggest exporter, biggest producer of oil and gas in the world right now. So we're not suffering here in the U.S. as much as other economies are. I'm not advocating that, but I do think that the fact that we are the biggest producer, natural gas prices are actually at a 17-month low in the U.S., and yet they're up 80% in Europe and up 100% in Asia. So I think, the president's in a confident position because the U.S. economy is actually doing quite well in spite of the Strait of Hormuz and in spite of the war in Iran.
1: Sean, China may not be in the midst of a war right now, but it's also weak in other ways. It has a huge public debt. It's struggling with currency deflation. Its housing bubble has effectively burst. I mean, given all of that, is President Xi maybe going to be looking for compromises here?
0: Not really. I think China wants to set a stage to the world order and say China's now on its way or already at the global superpower. I think for much of the global South, we view what's happening with the United States and the Strait of Hormuz as the Suez Canal example. I mean, this is where the United States clearly has lost its power and its leverage over the rest of the world. Now, let's be honest, China's economy is not booming. You're seeing that real estate prices are down 20, 30%. Retail sales only grew 3.5% last year, but exports went up over 14% last month because China has actually de-risked from the United States over the last 10 years. In 2017, when Trump launched the trade war against China, exports from China to the U.S. accounted for 17% of their exports. Now it's down to about 11%. So actually, exports to America only account for about 2.5% of China's overall GDP. So China is much more of a domestic-oriented economy than I think a lot of people realize. It's no longer 2015. It's now 2026. So I think that China is going to push back very hard against Trump during these negotiations. I think for China, they just want to don't see a ratcheting up

0: of tension, but I don't see any accommodations, any kowtowing from Chairman Xi. In fact, I think it's going to be Trump who's going to kowtow, but he's going to sort of word it as a win towards MAGA. And I think these MAGA people are very cultish, and they're going to view anything that Trump says as a win, even if it's a lie.
1: Greg, we'll give you the last word.
2: Yeah, I surely don't agree with that. I mean, you've got one third of the Chinese local governments in basically bankrupt. Sean pointed out that real estate prices are down. You know, overall, property's typically 100% of GDP. It got a little high a year or two ago at 120% of GDP. In China, it was 300% of GDP. So the banking system's in big trouble in China because of the real estate bubble. So I think the president's going to come away from this, and it might be win-win. I'm not arguing that it should be, you know, President Trump wins, Xi loses. I think it can be win-win here.
1: Okay, Sean, very quickly, your response.
0: I really feel like Greg is working for Scotty Bessent, and he's underestimating the strength and vibrancy of China's economy. There are weaknesses, but don't overestimate America's strength and underestimate China's power. It's a lot stronger than people realize in D.C., apparently.
1: Gentlemen, it's a great discussion, fascinating debate. We appreciate you being here. Greg Swenson, chairman of Republicans Overseas UK. Sean Ryan, founder and managing director of the China Research Group. Max Hess, founder of Nmetena Advisory. We appreciate all of your time today. And that is it for our show. You can get in touch with us on X. My handle is @ScottMcClain. And make sure to use the hashtag AJCTC when you do. Or drop us an email, countingthecost@aljazeera.net. That's our address. There's more for you online at aljazeera.com/CTC. That'll take you straight to our page, which has individual reports, links, and entire episodes for you to catch up on. All right, that is it for this edition of Counting the Cost. I'm Scott McClain from the whole team here in Doha. Thank you so much for watching. The news is next here on Al Jazeera. See ya.
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4: 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Both have to take whatever wins they have and exit it.
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5: The torch of global leadership is passing from the United States to China.
3: Frank assessments.
6: Congo holds minerals that's so essential to artificial intelligence that no matter what happens there, the international community is now going to move from a perspective of bringing peace and justice.
3: Inside story on Al Jazeera.
7: Police say the 98 people arrested will face misdemeanor charges ranging from criminal trespass to resisting arrest. There's an intense security presence outside of the federal courthouse where international media are packing the sidewalks. So are demonstrators, some of them celebrating Maduro's arrest, others calling for his release.
8: In every home, a story of peace resides. 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Your giving is that hope. It is the hand that lifts them. Nourishment to sustain the body. Education to paint a brighter future. And shelter to shield their dignity. United Hands Relief. Let us fill that void and share the gift of life.
9: A flashpoint in Sudan's civil war. A city besieged and over 6,000 people slaughtered in 3 days, excluding the disappeared. Those who survived carry the burden of remembering. Fault Lines hears their testimonies and reconstructs the siege to examine their harrowing allegations. No exit from Al-Fashir on Al Jazeera.

0: Hello, I'm Tom McRae. This is the NewsHour live from Doha, coming up in the next 60 minutes. Trade, tech and Iran. Donald Trump is in Beijing for talks with Chinese leader Xi Jinping at a crucial moment for the global economy. The trauma of Israel's airstrikes. Hundreds of children have been wounded across Lebanon. Gunshots around the Philippine Senate building as police try to arrest a senator wanted by the International Criminal Court. Plus,
1: an increasingly dangerous and volatile world threatens

0: the United Kingdom.
1: The UK's King Charles sets out the agenda of the Labour government as the Prime Minister faces mounting pressure to resign. President Donald Trump has received a ceremonial welcome in Beijing. It's the first visit to China by a US president in nearly a decade. Trump will be holding talks with President Xi Jinping. He was greeted by several officials, including China's vice president, Han Xing. Trump says trade is the main focus of his trip. He brought with him several influential business leaders, including Elon Musk and CEOs from Apple, Boeing and Nvidia. Before his departure, he said he would ask President Xi to open up China to increase the presence of US companies doing business there. On Iran, Trump said he didn't need China's help on the conflict, but confirmed the issue will be discussed. Trump also said he will raise the topic of US arms sales to Taiwan, something that Beijing opposes. We're going to go to our chief US correspondent, Alan Fisher, who is standing by for us tonight in Beijing. And Donald Trump has landed, no doubt tucked away in his hotel right now. And he's going to need a good night's sleep because he does have a couple of big days ahead of him, doesn't he?
2: He does. Donald Trump said when he arrived that he expected Xi Jinping to give him a big fat hug. Well, he's hoping to leave with a lot more than that. One of the things he wants to talk about, of course, is opening up China to trade, which is why, as you say, a lot of big names from American business are here with him, including Elon Musk, the head of Apple, Nvidia, the chip company. They are all here too. He would like to speak to the Chinese about making sure that the United States are involved in any expansion of the economy, selling it, saying that the Chinese economy would benefit from this as well. He wants to see more inward investment from China into the United States, building factories and things like that in the United States, in the heartlands, where Donald Trump is keen to make sure that the core support that he enjoys there see the benefits of what he's doing here, and also wants to see them buy more from American farmers, like beef and soybeans. All of that is very important. Trade, the top of the list. One of the things he definitely wants is a board of trade. That would be an organization which would effectively monitor commerce between the two countries. If there are any problems between them, they could step in and sort it out very quickly. So trade very much at the top of the agenda, but Iran's not far away either, simply because China, one of Iran's biggest customers when it comes to oil, he sees that as helping the Iran war effort. He wants to see what China can do to help ease the situation in the Middle East.
1: That's what Donald Trump and the US want. What about China? What are they hoping to achieve at this summit?
2: Well, trade is also on their agenda too. It's often said that they're interested in beef, beans and Boeings. They want to get access to American markets when it comes to buying things like aircraft, but also they want to make sure they can get the most advanced chips for their growing AI industry. There will be talk between the United States and China about how they monitor AI going forward, if there is some sort of basis for an agreement, but that won't happen during this summit as well. And the Chinese are smart. They realize that they have a bit of leverage over the US. Xi Jinping has said so often in the past that the East is rising, the West is waning. And so he wants to present China as a reliable, stable partner. Doesn't think that the United States has been that to many of their allies. And so he wants to be seen as this stable unit somewhere in the world that is offering that level of comfort to many countries as well. So that's important to Xi Jinping. And he understands that if perhaps he could get involved in Iran and convince them to accept some sort of deal, or at least get them to negotiating table, that gives him a bit of leverage over the United States. The one thing you would mark out of that is that China has never been all that keen to get involved in what it calls foreign escapades, and also sees Donald Trump floundering slightly and the US economy floundering slightly because of something that he started and he's involved in. So he might not be overly keen to get involved in that. But clearly there are things here that the United States wants, things here that China wants. It's going to be an important 36 hours for Donald Trump on the ground here in Beijing.
1: Fascinating to see how it all plays out. Thank you so much, our chief US correspondent, Alan Fisher, for us in Beijing. I'm going to bring in Aaron Glasserman. He is a postdoctoral fellow at the University of Pennsylvania's Center for the Study of Contemporary China. He joins us from New York. Thank you so much for being with us here on Al Jazeera. First of all, do you see this visit genuinely?

0: genuinely about trying to reset the economic relationship between the two countries, or is it potentially like a deal-making photo opportunity for Donald Trump, who really does need a foreign policy win at this stage?
1: I think it's a little of both. I think both leaders, Xi Jinping and Donald Trump, are going into the summit with a list of need-to-haves and a list of good-to-haves or want-to-haves. I think from the Chinese side, for Xi Jinping, what he wants above all else is a sense of whether it is possible for the United States and China to have a stable, predictable relationship, even if it's not that profitable, but at least there's a sort of a ceiling and a floor to it. And if so, how he can achieve that. I think on the good-to-haves, what he'd love but probably isn't holding his breath for is a range of issues, from concessions on export controls on the most advanced semiconductors to arms sales and other diplomatic language out of the United States regarding Taiwan. On the American side, for President Trump, I think his need-to-have is really a political victory that he can bring home and tout. He's entering the summit under the shadow of the Iran war, a mounting inflation and domestic political frustration and economic pain. We have the midterm elections in this country later this year. So he wants to be able to bring home a victory that he can tout for the Republican Party. Right. On the good-to-haves, I think he would welcome Chinese pressure on Iran to end the war in a way that his administration views as satisfactory. But I don't think he's holding his breath either. And I'm sure, he doesn't expect, or at least he's been advised not to expect, much in the way of a concession on that front either.
0: Right. If we can take it a step sideways for a moment, how do you think that Donald Trump should play this? Should he try and use his unpredictability, which he does quite often, to try and unsettle Beijing or try and charm them, do you think? And what do you think will actually work from that point of view?
1: I don't think unsettling Beijing or attempting to is the way to go. Again, I think that both leaders are entering the summit with, fairly pragmatic and realistic expectations about what can actually be achieved. So I'm not sure what rocking the boat would get President Trump in this case. I think what he wants is a lot of sort of grand, a lot of fanfare and agreements that he can tout. Whether or not those agreements materialize down the line or whether they're fully implemented is another matter. And we saw in the first Trump administration, the phase one trade agreement that ended the first trade war between the United States and China. Ultimately, the Chinese side did not live up fully to its commitments in terms of agricultural purchases and other dimensions. But even a narrow agreement like that, where we have something like greater commitments to agricultural purchases from China, Boeing's, from the aviation industry, that in and of itself would be something that I think, given how low he's entering this summit, he would consider a victory. So don't rock the boat. He wants this sort of attainable victory, so he's not going to risk it.
0: Obviously, the other big issue that we know will be discussed is Iran. The US has just spent a month or so bombing the country, is now blockading its ships in the Strait of Hormuz. Obviously, China and Iran have close economic ties. How do you think that this is going to be discussed, and do you think anything's going to come out of it at all?
1: I don't think much is going to come out of it, because I think that from the United States point of view, there's still a fundamental degree of uncertainty. I mean, we see within the Trump administration, there are competing factions, more hawkish, more dovish, or at least looking to bring an end to the conflict sooner rather than later. And then there's, of course, the question of United States partners in the region, the United Arab Emirates, Israel in particular, as well as Saudi Arabia, their view. So I think China definitely doesn't want to risk extending itself and getting more involved than is absolutely necessary until sort of the dust settles and there's some sense of what the future is going to look like. That policy of basically hedging, biding their time, waiting on the sidelines has served them well, particularly over the past 2 years, 2.5 years since the October 7th attacks and the series of conflicts that have spiraled out of it. So I don't see them deviating from that strategy, especially now when the costs are even higher.
0: Right. The other prickly subject that Trump himself announced he would raise is the issue of Taiwan. How is that going to be handled by Donald Trump, do you think, and how will it be received by Beijing?

0: not they're going to take them with a grain of salt, because although of course Donald Trump has a lot of power in the United States system, we also have Congress. There's an entire foreign policy bureaucracy here, and there are a lot of advisors talking to him saying, don't make a concession on Taiwan. And so even if he makes an off-the-cuff remark, I think he could say something as a sort of feeler or a trial balloon to see how President Xi responds. But I don't think he's really in a position to make a major concession, and I don't think the Chinese are expecting one on this summit anyway. They may view this as a sort of a long-term investment that they can gradually sort of salami slice their way into a more useful and favorable American position, but they're not hoping for that in the next 36 hours.
1: Fascinating to see how this all plays out. Many people will be watching very, very closely. Thank you so much. That is Aaron Glasserman from the Pennsylvania Center for the Study of Contemporary China. Well, Iran's deputy foreign minister says the US is trying to threaten and pressure Tehran into surrendering. In a post on X, Kazem Gharibabadi said true peace cannot be built with the language of humiliation, threat and forced concession taking. When a party that has played a direct role in war, blockade, sanctions and the threat of force rejects Iran's response simply because it is not a surrender, it becomes clear that the real issue is not peace, but imposing political will through threat and pressure. We're going to go to Taher Dasadi, who is in Tehran for us. And Iran is not at the table, obviously, in Beijing as US and China leaders meet. What have Iranian officials been saying or viewing about what is going to happen there when it comes to the Strait of Hormuz, for example, and the ongoing ceasefire?
2: Well, there is no small spot of hesitation that the Iran issue is going to be on the table when it comes to the high-ranking meeting by the Chinese and American officials. But it's still what we hear from the Iranian side, and in particular from the spokesperson for the Ministry of Foreign Affairs, Esmail Baghaei, who recently came out to say that it is a bilateral visit. It is a matter of theirs, not ours. And we know that, regardless of that statement, Iranian Foreign Minister Abbas Araghchi was in Beijing, and that could be interpreted as Iran's part of attempts to further continue with the trajectory of diplomatic engagement with its strategic partners. And the idea of a strategic partner was also repeated by Ismail Baghaei when he was referring to Iran's relations with China. And quote unquote, he said, we maintain continuous communication with China as our strategic partner. There might be at least two reasons. First, the usage of the Chinese influence when it comes to the United Nations Security Council. And of course, the second reason is the guarantees and assurances that Iran is looking for, that in case a deal is reached at the end of the day, there should be a guarantee to make sure that these commitments are going to be translated into real action. And that comes within the context of mistrust that exists in Iran pertaining to any rapprochement with the United States. But all in all, let's just keep in mind that, speaking of the atmosphere of the talks between Iran and the United States, we are dealing with a very complicated situation. We know that the two sides are continuing their engagement mediated by Islamabad. Iran says Islamabad is the only mediator at this point. But we know that there are so many untangled issues, so many knots that need to be untangled when it comes to the Strait of Hormuz, the U.S. imposed blockade, the nuclear dossier, frozen assets, war reparations, and other controversial issues. And to that, you can add the military parallel rhetoric that we hear from Tehran about preparedness for confrontational scenarios should negotiations fail.
1: Okay, thank you so much, Taher Dasadi, for us there in Tehran. Al Jazeera has learned that a UN Security Council draft resolution on the Strait of Hormuz now has 112 co-sponsors. It calls for the protection of maritime navigation and urges an immediate halt to Iranian attacks on its Gulf neighbours. Gabriel Elizondo reports from UN headquarters in New York.
3: Bahrain, the United States, Qatar, Saudi Arabia and Kuwait have been working very hard behind the scenes in the last several days trying to build up support for this draft resolution, and that has clearly happened, with the world really rallying behind this draft resolution, with now 112 countries

0: co-sponsoring it. That is nearly two-thirds of all 193 member states of the UN. Just to give you an idea, some of the countries that have co-sponsored it: India, Japan, South Korea, Kazakhstan, Kenya, Senegal, Argentina, as well as most of the European countries, all co-sponsors of this resolution. So it has clearly gained wide support. Now, what exactly does the resolution call for? Well, overall, it calls for freedom of navigation in the Strait of Hormuz. It calls for Iran to stop its attacks on any of its Gulf neighbors and also reveal where any of its mines are that Iran might have laid in the Gulf of Hormuz. But beyond that, the resolution aims to protect international waterways, commercial shipping, and energy supplies while preserving global economic and trade stability and ensuring the safety and security of seafarers. Now, when might this resolution go for a vote? At this point, we don't know, but it could be as early as later this week. Now, Russia and China have voiced some reservations about this draft resolution. However, they are clearly now in the minority with the overwhelming support now with the number of co-sponsors. Gabriel Zondo, Al Jazeera at the United Nations in New York.
1: Well, to discuss this further, we're now joined by Alexandru Hudeștanu, who is a military and diplomatic analyst, as well as a maritime security expert. Thanks very much for being with us once again.
2: Thank you.
1: 112 co-sponsors, that's a striking show of support, isn't it? Does that put a huge amount of pressure on China and Russia, as we heard they're reluctant, maybe, and could potentially veto this draft?
2: We have seen many times this type of draft resolution that got a lot of this support from members of the UN that ended up being vetoed by the members of the UN Security Council resolution. So I would be rather pessimistic about the chances of success of this resolution as the previous situations for the previous two, three times when they tried for this one. The importance of a resolution to pass is actually quite striking, because we have to understand that the longer the situation continues, especially a Strait of Hormuz closure, the more people will consider this to be a new status quo. And this is very damaging to the international understanding, to the international community understanding of what maritime security is and it does. Mm. Iran is basically arresting the entire world. And if this blueprint that also the Bab el-Mandeb was also applied during the Bab el-Mandeb situation by the Houthis shows to be very efficient at leveraging power in this type of power plays between actors, and there is no considerable amount of punishment from the international community towards the abusers, mm-hmm. then this becomes a blueprint that many other actors will look at trying to apply. So the importance of a Security Council resolution at this point is quite big, because it will reinforce the idea that the rule-based world order is still functioning.
1: But at the same time, like you say, it doesn't look like it would pass if it was put to a vote. It would be vetoed by either China or Russia or both. So what can these other countries do? Because almost every single country has been affected by the closure of the Strait of Hormuz in one way or another. What other options do they have right now, apart from continuing to talk to Donald Trump and try and get him to do more, come up with some sort of ceasefire agreement, put pressure on him? Are there any other options in front of these world leaders right now?
2: There are options, and one of them is actually to start do something about a show of force or a show of presence in the Strait of Hormuz, which could be decoupled for what's going on in between the belligerent parties. So there is political will. We've seen so many discussions, so many high-level meetings between UK, France, and others, and we have some form of group discussion regarding what options would be, but there's no substance to that skeleton of discussion. Mm. So unless we see some actions taken by these countries, Iran basically will understand this as lacking powerful backlash from the international community, and why not continue what they're already doing?
1: Right.
2: But as I said, keeping the Strait of Hormuz closed is a ticking time bomb, or actually a double-edged sword for Iran. The more they do it, the more the patience of the world will run out. And at one point, if the international community will take a stance against it, I doubt that Iran has the appetite to get itself involved in a quagmire war with other countries, which up until now has stayed away from this conflict.
1: But you touched on this a little earlier, and the longer that it stays like this, the more likely it is that this is the new reality for the Strait of Hormuz as well.
2: Indeed.
1: So there's that at play as well,
2: yes,
1: isn't there?
2: Yes, it has indeed this

0: type of contestation of what is the understanding of the international rules for maritime for the maritime world, and there can be contestation on this aspect. And the longer it stays, the more some other actors will continue considering this type of maritime security abuse and distortions to be an acceptable way to move into power plays with other actors.
1: OK, we'll have to leave it there. Obviously, everyone wanting to see what, if anything, is going to happen that's going to change the dynamic at this stage. Alexandra Hudis-Chitanu, we do appreciate your time.
0: Thank you so much.
1: And insight yet again. Thank you. Well, at least 12 people, including two children, have been killed in Israeli airstrikes on Lebanon. They're the latest in weeks of attacks carried out despite a ceasefire agreed last month. The Lebanese Health Ministry says the strikes targeted vehicles on a major highway linking Beirut to southern Lebanon. Earlier, the army issued more forced evacuation threats for a number of villages and towns. Lebanon and Israel are expected to hold a new round of direct negotiations in Washington on Thursday. Lebanon's health sector is buckling under the pressure of mounting casualties and increasing attacks on its facilities. Since early March, nearly 9,000 people have been injured in Israeli strikes. Targeted attacks have killed more than 100 paramedics. Zena Hodder reports from one of the few hospitals still operating in southern Lebanon.
2: 8 years old and the survivor of an Israeli airstrike that hit in the courtyard of his home in southern Lebanon. Hussein's family tells us it is the first time he's smiled in days. He's among the nearly 800 children wounded in the war between Hezbollah and Israel. 200 have been killed.
3: I had dust and sand in my mouth. I was playing beside the ambulance when we heard the sound of warplanes. My mother called me back into the house, and then the explosion happened. I was thrown to the ground, and the next thing I remember was being in my father's arms.
2: His father, Wael, is a paramedic. They, too, have been repeatedly targeted by Israel during the conflict in what is a violation of international law. He shows us the aftermath of this strike that also killed his brother. Wael has repeatedly seen scenes like this, but he tells us it wasn't easy, having had to rescue his own family.
4: When I heard the explosion, I instinctively put my hands over my head. In that moment, I thought I had lost my entire family. I still don't know where I found the strength to carry my injured son and make it to hospital.
2: Stories of tragedy and survival are what you hear in these rooms. Many lost family in a war now in its third month. Rabia considers himself lucky. He was driving behind a car when it was hit, a drone strike. One of his kidneys has been damaged.
5: The few remaining hospitals in southern Lebanon are lifelines for those who remain in what is an active war zone. Between April 18 and May 4, this hospital received 175 patients, and it was during a ceasefire. 145 of them died.
2: Many of the injuries are severe. There's also long distances to reach hospitals. Doctors tell us Israeli strikes are more fatal than in past conflicts.
6: Most of the patients that arrive are entire families, and what is hard is when you have to treat children who are screaming for their parents who were killed.
2: International organizations like Doctors Without Borders are assisting the local healthcare system by running mobile clinics like this one that provide primary care and medicine for those still here. Lebanon's public healthcare was already weak before the conflict. Now people forced from their homes are struggling to buy medicine for chronic illnesses. The needs are only rising.
7: We are deploying across southern Lebanon to help as much people as we can. We are trying to fill the gap. There are many places where healthcare is not available.
2: While we were here, the Israeli military issued more forced displacement threats for villages in this district. Soon, the strikes came. More often, they come without warning. Zena Hodder, Al Jazeera, Tyre, southern Lebanon.
1: Gunshots have rung out in the Philippine Senate, where a top politician wanted by the International Criminal Court has been holed up since Monday. It's unclear who fired the shots or why security forces were present. There were no reports of casualties. Senator and former police chief Ronald De La Rosa is accused of crimes

0: crimes against humanity and murder under the Duterte government. He denies involvement in any killings. But the Interior Minister says De La Rosa is safe and no arrest warrant will be served. Well, for the very latest, we're joined now by Jamila Allendogan, who is in Manila for us outside that Senate building. Can you just give us a bit of an update on what the situation is like there now, and do we know where the senator is tonight?
1: Well, at this point, we had been pushed out of the Senate just shortly after the gunshot, actually around 4 p.m. local time. There were already rumors that Senator Ronald De La Rosa, actually rumors from credible sources who are giving different information. One was actually saying that Senator Ronald De La Rosa was going to try to escape, and the other one was actually telling us that there was going to be an attempt to serve that warrant. We had been in position on the second floor for hours. We had Senator Ronald De La Rosa during the day, and that same second floor is actually where the plenary is, usually where the Senate is usually hold, and the senators usually hold their session. Around 7 p.m., we saw the sergeant-at-arms official in combat uniform go to the other end of the hallway, turn left, go past us, and then shots were fired. Around 14 to 15 shots were fired. We had to pull back. There was chaos, and the lights were out, and then we were eventually evacuated back here outside at the Senate. Earlier, the Interior Minister and the Senate President, they were here to actually say that all senators were accounted for, that there's going to be no attempt to try to arrest Senator De La Rosa tonight, and the priority is actually the safety of the senators. The President, President Bongbong Marcos Jr., also said that shots did not come from government side. There's still no explanation as to what happened there. Around 15 shots. It's unsure exactly who started it because there are no reported injuries. And so there are questions about whether was that a bungled attempt? Was that a foiled attempt to serve the warrant or an attempt to stir the pot? But many critics are now saying that there seems to be no bottom line for Duterte allies in the Senate to actually avoid accountability. They believe that, you know, ICC has no sovereignty over the country and that they're not going to surrender Senator Ronald De La Rosa to the International Criminal Court.
0: Yeah, right. Jamila, can you just give us a bit of context now? He's obviously accused of crimes against humanity and murder by the ICC. Can you just explain the circumstances around all of that?
1: Yes, indeed. Ronald De La Rosa, before he became senator, was the chief of police of former President Rodrigo Duterte from the period of 2016 to 2018, before he ran for the Senate. And so since then, he had been a senator. Now, there had been reports since late November 2025 that actually the ICC had issued a sealed warrant. So he had gone into hiding. He had not been seen for months, for about 6 months in the Senate, and there were already calls for him to resign. Until Monday, when he appeared and actually voted in a very critical senatorial leadership break block-up to actually change the majority and to get the majority to be under the control of the minority bloc. Again, it all has to do with the impeachment allegations filed against Vice President Sara Duterte, that is also a Duterte ally. And that's when operatives said that they can finally serve the warrant at the ICC. There's now been a standoff since Monday. And it is now, as many say, a sanctuary, not just for Senator Ronald De La Rosa, but actually for many others, that people fear the sanctity of the Senate had actually been broken.
0: Okay, thank you so much for talking us through all of that, Jamila. Jamila Allendogan for us in Manila. Ukraine says Russia has launched more than 800 drones on Wednesday, killing at least six people and wounding multiple others. Ukrainian President Volodymyr Zelensky says the attacks targeted Western regions close to the borders of NATO countries. Audrey McAlpine is following all the developments from the capital, Kyiv.
2: This is what Ukraine's skies looked like on Wednesday. It's a radar image showing Russian drones traversing the country. All of this just about a day after a U.S.-brokered ceasefire between Russia and Ukraine expired. Now, according to Ukrainian officials, hundreds of drones were launched beginning Tuesday night throughout the day on Wednesday by Russia, hitting far-flung regions in the west of the country, leaving many people injured and others dead. The target is allegedly energy infrastructure, but also civilian areas have been damaged in the process. Still, as attacks escalate, Ukraine says it still believes in the diplomatic process. Ukrainian President Volodymyr Zelensky on Wednesday, speaking to the Bucharest Nine and other Nordic leaders, said that Ukraine hasn't given up on diplomacy. He also added that he hopes U.S. President Donald Trump, in his meeting with China's Xi Jinping, convinces them to put stronger pressure on Moscow to end the war. Now, after 4 years, and even in light of Vladimir Putin of Russia's comments that the war might soon end, many Ukrainians aren't convinced that diplomacy alone will bring an end to the fighting. Audrey McAlpine, Al Jazeera, Kyiv.
0: Well, still ahead here on Al Jazeera, the warning from the International Energy Agency as countries tap into their oil reserves after the closure of the Strait of Hormuz. Plus, Sudan's Blue Nile State has become the latest battlefront between the army and paramilitary RSF. We're in the capital where thousands are seeking refuge.
3: The U.S. arms industry, the largest and most powerful on Earth.
4: They're not just making the weapons. 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
3: The Trillion Dollar War Machine, Episode 1 of Business of War, on Al Jazeera.
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9: The Iranian regime is tapping into something so universal.
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12: Sandwiched between the Andes Mountains and the Pacific Ocean lies a mega landfill. According to the United Nations, satellite images put this landfill at the top of the list of 50 man-made sites that produce the world's highest levels of methane emissions.
13: If this landfill doesn't look worse, it's because after the rubbish trucks leave their waste, dumpsters cover it with dirt as fast as possible. And I can also assure you there's something else you can't see, and that is the stench that comes from this area. It goes to communities kilometers away.
12: KDM Enterprises says they're extracting more than 700 million cubic meters of methane, turning it into biogas for power plants. But more is needed, including obliging Chileans to reduce their organic waste output. Until that happens, landfills like this will continue to produce methane with a global impact on climate change.
14: They set sail in solidarity with the besieged people of Gaza.
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14: To demand the world's attention.
16: This flotilla was made of regular people. 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
14: A first-hand account of the 2025 Global Sumud Flotilla.
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0: You're watching Al Jazeera. Just a reminder of our top stories this hour. Donald Trump is in China for a highly anticipated visit, the first in nearly a decade by a US president. He'll be holding talks with President Xi Jinping. They're expected to discuss trade and US arms sales to Taiwan. At least 12 people, including two children, have been killed in Israeli airstrikes on Lebanon. They are the latest in weeks of attacks carried out despite a ceasefire agreed last month. And gunshots have rung out in the Philippine Senate, where a politician wanted by the International Criminal Court has been holed up since Monday. Senator Ronald De La Rosa is accused of crimes against humanity and murder, allegations he denies. A quarter of a century ago, the United States outperformed China on most fronts, but a lot has changed since. Beijing has transformed into a global superpower, outpacing its rivals in many regards. Tensions have escalated on several issues, and as Trump visits China, both sides seek to address at least a few sticking points, as Umi Kulsoom Sharif explains.
1: The US and China, separated by some 11,000 kilometres off the Pacific Ocean, are geographically distant, but they're much closer in competition. The rivalry span trade, tariffs, technology and geographical influence. Let's take a look at tariffs. Now, Beijing wants the sky-high levies imposed by US President Donald Trump last year to go. Now, they'd reach as high as 145% until both sides agreed to a trade truce in October. Now, big tech leaders, including Elon Musk of Tesla, Tim Cook of Apple, and NVIDIA's Jensen Huang, are traveling with President Trump to China. They're hoping to sort out business issues with Beijing. Now, China has an advantage when it comes to rare earth minerals, with approximately 44 million metric tons in reserves, the highest in the world. The US is a distant seventh with 1.9 million metric tons and relies on China for imports. Now, this issue has been a major flashpoint between Beijing and Washington and has contributed to an escalating trade war. Now, rare earth minerals are essentially a group of metallic elements that are crucial components in modern technology. Think semiconductors, smartphones, wind turbines, electric vehicle batteries, and even military equipment. Now, apart from trade, both sides could also touch upon some sensitive issues like US arms sales to Taiwan that China has repeatedly opposed. But it's the Iran war that's casting a long shadow over Trump's visit to China. Now, a fragile ceasefire and the uncertainty of what's happening here. The Strait of Hormuz, a crucial waterway that allows the passage of nearly 20% of global crude oil and natural gas to pass through, but it's been effectively closed. Now, for weeks, US officials have been urging China, a crucial and important buyer of Iranian oil, to pressurize Tehran to open the Strait of Hormuz.
0: The International Energy Agency is warning countries are tapping into their oil reserves at a record pace because of supply disruptions caused by the Iran war. In its monthly oil market report, the IEA says the drop in supply will outpace falling demand. The agency says global oil supply will fall by around 3.9 million barrels a day for the rest of the year. It also added that more than 1 billion barrels of Middle East supply has already been lost. Well, Frederik Eriksen is an economist and director of the European Centre for International Political Economy. He says even if the Strait of Hormuz is reopened soon, supply won't recover until at least next year.
2: For sort of a 2026, where there's going to be a continued deficit in oil supply, basically not meeting demand. And what the IEA is also saying in this report is that even if we sort of work with the scenario that the war is going to end and that traffic in the Strait is going to open up again, say, in the next month or so, it will take a long time for supply to recover and begin to be at levels where it's going to meet demand. That may happen sort of at first in 2027. There is clearly a reduction in global demand for oil. And that reduction in itself can be forced, for instance, by reduced economic activity. So companies or households are going to demand less oil because they do not feel so they're able to produce competitively at the current level of prices that we have on the global oil market. But I think, and this is what also I would hope, is that the adaption on the consumer side, both business consumers and finance consumers, that it's going to be stronger than we've seen so far. Because at the end of the day, that's what we really need to do in order to avoid that we're going to have real problems and real economic problems coming from the oil supply crisis we have right now.
0: And what the UN is calling the world's worst humanitarian crisis, more than 3 years after it began, fighting in Sudan between the army and paramilitary rapid support forces has unleashed violence, displacement and hunger on a massive scale. More than 150,000 people have been killed, with indiscriminate attacks on civilians being reported since the war broke out in April 2023. The fighting has displaced 14 million people. 4.5 million of those have fleeing to neighbouring countries. Blue Nile State in the southeast has become the latest front. 50,000 people have been displaced because of the fighting. Many of them are seeking refuge in the capital, Damazin. Well, as Hibba Morgan explains, many of those displaced are seeking refuge in Blue Nile State's capital, Damazin.
3: This camp has been open for more than a year when the Rapid Support Forces, or RSF, first advanced in parts of the Blue Nile region, displacing civilians. Some of those displaced here have been present in the camps for more than a year. Others have arrived in the past few weeks. Now, the United Nations says that at least 30,000 people have been displaced between January and April in the Blue Nile region, many of them seeking refuge in this camp. But displaced people tell us that the humanitarian situation here is very, very dire. They say that they're facing shortages of clean water, of medicines and access to health care, and that they are in desperate need of more and more food assistance to be able to continue surviving in these camps. Now, it's also the start of the rainy season, so many of them are afraid of waterborne diseases. This, of course, is just when it comes to the displaced people here. Many of them are out in informal settlements, informal camps, not getting any kind of shelter at all, as the Rapid Support Forces continues to launch offensives trying to take control of territories in the southern parts of the Blue Nile State. The Sudanese army in the past few days was able to regain control of some of the areas from the Rapid Support Forces. But the RSF continues to maintain control of Kurmuk town, that's a garrison town along the border with Ethiopia. The Sudanese army had accused neighboring Ethiopia of supporting the Rapid Support Forces and saying that drones have been launched from the Ethiopian territory targeting positions of the army in Blue Nile State and in other states as well. So the RSF's offensives in parts of Blue Nile, especially in the southern parts, continue. People continue to be displaced, many of them outside camps, but the majority of them in camps like this, where they say that the situation is very dire and that as the rainy season approaches, they're worried they will be facing diseases and shortages of humanitarian assistance.
0: British Prime Minister Keir Starmer has met with a potential leadership rival as he fights for his political survival. UK media say Health Secretary Wes Streeting is preparing to resign and mount a leadership challenge. Starmer has been under growing pressure to step down after the governing Labour Party's disastrous showing in local elections last week. Well, several junior ministers have already resigned, while more than 80 MPs have called for Starmer's resignation. Well, the political crisis threatened to overshadow the annual speech to Parliament by the British monarch. King Charles put forward the country's priorities in an address marking the start of the new parliamentary year. They include laws to strengthen the UK's ties with the European Union and tackle threats from foreign states.
4: An increasingly dangerous and volatile world threatens the United Kingdom, with the conflict in the Middle East only the most recent example. Every element of the nation's energy, defence and economic security will be tested. My government will respond to this world with strength and aim to create a country that is fair for all.
0: Jonah Hull has the latest on the uncertainty surrounding Keir Starmer's political future.
5: Allies of the Health Secretary, Wes Streeting, have been briefing this morning that he may be planning to launch a leadership bid, a contest, a challenge against the Prime Minister as soon perhaps as Thursday, tomorrow morning, by resigning. He's one of a number of people who potentially were seen as challengers to the Prime Minister. None of them had, by Tuesday evening, after the Prime Minister issued a sort of ultimatum for them to do so, had issued such a challenge, where Streeting may be about to do so. Now, if he does resign, that could do one of two things. It could trigger a wave of other top-level cabinet resignations that would in themselves make the Prime Minister's position untenable, or if he can show that he has the support of 80-plus MPs, 20% of sitting Labour Party MPs, that under the rules would

0: trigger a contest. Keir Starmer himself could stand in that contest. There's no guarantee of its success for West Streeting, but it does illustrate that the next chapter of this drama is about to unfold. A historically unpopular Prime Minister, his authority now in tatters. There is no one, I think, here who isn't wondering now whether his days aren't severely numbered.
1: 78 years ago, Zionist militias killed and displaced hundreds of thousands of Palestinians from their land. One of the survivors now lives in Deir al-Balah, among the many people displaced by Israel's war on Gaza. He and his grandchildren reflect on their family's story and what many Palestinians see as a continuation of the Nakba in 1948. Tariq Abu Azoum reports from Deir al-Balah.
2: In central Gaza, generations of this family have been displaced. This man, Shaban, is telling his grandchildren of what it first happened during the Nakba in 1948. He says armed settlers came to his hometown and forced his family to flee.
3: Israeli gangs forced us from our homes in the town of Dimra. We were displaced to Gaza. We built houses from mud and covered them with corrugated metal roofs. We managed to live there somehow, but I always asked my father, when will we return home?
2: What began during the Nakba is happening again in Gaza. In May 1948, Israel destroyed 531 villages. 15,000 Palestinians were killed and 800,000 were displaced. Nearly 90% of Gaza has been destroyed or damaged. More than 70,000 Palestinians have been killed, while more than 1 million have been displaced. This is Mansour. He used to think his grandfather's stories were part of the past.
4: What we are living through these days is more devastating and worse than what our ancestors experienced in the 1948 Nakba. My house was destroyed. It's now under Israeli control in the so-called Yellow Zone. I keep wondering when I will be able to return there.
2: His grandfather sings for his return to his hometown, to his land, to what was taken but never forgotten. Shaban's story echoed in Gaza today. Between the Nakba and this war, Palestinians say their story has not changed. Tariq Abu Azoum, Al Jazeera, Deir al-Balah, Palestine.
1: Well, still ahead here on Al Jazeera, we look at the growing humanitarian crisis in Colombia as people flee increasing violence ahead of a presidential runoff.
5: A flashpoint in Sudan's civil war. A city besieged and over 6,000 people slaughtered in 3 days, excluding the disappeared. Those who survived carry the burden of remembering. Faultlines hears their testimonies and reconstructs the siege to examine their harrowing allegations. No exit from Al-Fashir on Al Jazeera.
6: What makes you believe Israel is the primary driver of this conflict rather than Washington?
7: Israel has been trying to drive the United States into a war with Iran for a long time.
8: Tackling the big issues on Al Jazeera.
9: New York City is huge. It is chaotic. 8.5 million people live here. Its economy is bigger than most countries, and decisions made here ripple around the world.
10: Everywhere you look, a scene of complete and utter devastation. 73,000 homes were either damaged or completely destroyed. 100 people plus were killed.
9: Police had managed to hold these protesters at this intersection. There is a bus park nearby ready to take people away if they're arrested, and officers have their handcuffs ready. They are prepared.

0: Well, the International Committee of the Red Cross says Colombia is facing its worst humanitarian crisis in a decade. Displacement has surged, armed groups are tightening their grip over rural communities, and attacks involving explosives and drones are becoming increasingly common. With presidential elections fast approaching, security is once again taking centre stage in Colombian politics. Alessandro Rampietti reports from Bogota.
1: More Colombians are being forced from their homes. The International Committee of the Red Cross says conflict-related displacement doubled last year, reaching more than 235,000 people. And in many rural areas, civilians aren't just fleeing violence, they're being trapped by it. The number of people trapped by armed groups in villages rose by nearly 100% in 2025, the worst situation in a decade.
2: What we've seen is not only an increase of people affected, being people killed, people injured, severity of this impact on community.
1: A 2016 peace deal with FARC rebels briefly reduced violence across much of rural Colombia. But dissident factions and other armed groups have since filled the vacuum, fighting for control over drug routes, illegal mining, and extortion rackets. The election victory of leftist Gustavo Petro brought hope that his ambitious policy of total peace would help reverse course. But critics say it has instead allowed some groups to expand their territorial control. One of the most alarming trends is the growing use of drones and explosive devices. Nearly 1,000 people were killed or injured by explosives last year, including civilians and children.
2: It's quite distressful when you go and speak to kids, and then they say, well, I mean, these people with arms, they've been occupying our school for 3 weeks. We've seen them using our football pitch to launch this improvised new drones and weapons.
3: This mural in the capital, Bogota, honors the mothers searching for their disappeared children. A reminder that despite Colombia's many efforts at peace, conflict has never fully went away. And with violence and displacement rising again in just days before the next presidential elections, security is shaping up to be the biggest challenge for Colombia's next government.
1: The Red Cross is urging armed groups to protect civilians, but for many Colombians living in conflict zones, the fear is that the country is once again moving backwards. Alessandro Rampietti, Al Jazeera, Bogota.
0: A Malaysian fugitive at the center of a multi-billion dollar scandal is seeking a pardon from US President Donald Trump. Zhou Lo is facing multiple charges in the US and Malaysia for money laundering involving the now defunct sovereign wealth fund One Malaysia Development Berhad. Lo denies wrongdoing for allegedly misappropriating around $4.5 billion. His whereabouts remain unknown. There have been protests in southern India after a crucial exam for admission to medical colleges was cancelled. The annual test taken by more than 2 million students every year was scrapped this week because of allegations of a leaked exam paper. That sparked anger among students who have spent months or even years preparing. The exam was cancelled 2 years ago because of another reported leak and was not rescheduled. But the National Testing Agency says a new date will be set for this year's test. Israel has qualified for Saturday's Eurovision Song Contest final in Vienna. That is in spite of a boycott by five countries and protests at Israel's war on Gaza. Charlie Angela reports from Vienna.
4: Israel took to the Eurovision stage with a performance delivered mostly in French. Inside the arena, power ballads, glitter, flags and thousands of fans united by music, but outside, a different atmosphere. Earlier, demonstrators carried mock coffins and Palestinian flags, accusing Eurovision organisers of ignoring the war in Gaza.
5: It is simply hypocritical to claim that Eurovision is meant to be a celebration of peace, whilst Israel has been committing what amounts to genocide in Palestine for nearly 3 years. I believe this is a gross injustice.
4: And among fans, opinion is also deeply divided.
6: It's really difficult. I mean, it's such a bad situation for all, and honestly, I think it would be better they weren't here tonight.
7: If you ban certain countries, you should ban other countries. You just need to be a little bit more consistent about it. Otherwise, just let everybody participate and don't let politics in.
8: I feel like kicking Israel out is just going to feed Netanyahu's victim.

0: complex and give this message that everyone hates Israel and that they're the victim and whatnot. So it's honestly like very complicated.
1: Five countries won't be on this stage. Spain, Ireland, Iceland, Slovenia, and the Netherlands are all boycotting in protest. The European Broadcasting Union insists Eurovision is not a political event. But in 2022, it banned Russia following its invasion of Ukraine. Organizers are acutely aware of the protests.
2: It is a profoundly good sign of a democracy where you can have this show happening on one side of the city and a protest happening on the other side, and that they can both coexist. And again, maybe the world can learn from that.
1: Israel's performance also comes with scrutiny over voting campaigns linked to the country's entry. The European Broadcasting Union has introduced new rules after what they call disproportionately promotional activity during last year's contest when it won the popular vote.
3: Israel will now return to this stage for Saturday's grand final, and the arguments around its participation will follow it. It seems that the politics surrounding the world's largest song contest are becoming as prominent as the performances. Charlie Angela, Al Jazeera, Vienna.
4: Well, stay with us. We are going to take a very short break. I will be back in just a couple of moments with much more of the day's news.
5: This is America, and America's war effort in Iran is starting to raise questions over the long-term impact and unintended consequences of the conflict.
6: Pain at the pump, in the grocery aisle, with housing prices.
7: The question is, can the president turn it all around ahead of the crucial midterms in November?
8: We don't know how the war in Iran ends, but this could be the beginning of a very long period of another forever war.
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16: When the U.S. forces captured Venezuelan President Nicolas Maduro, his supporters took to the streets amidst a wave of uncertainty. Through the eyes of a political street artist, social volunteers, and with rare access to a militia sworn to protect the country's revolutionary values, People in Power explores how they are adapting with their president still in U.S. custody. After Maduro, on Al Jazeera.

0: Hello, I'm Tom McRae. This is Al Jazeera live from Doha. These are our top stories: trade, tech, and Iran. Donald Trump is in Beijing for talks with Chinese leader Xi Jinping at a crucial moment for the global economy. The trauma of Israel's airstrikes. We report from a hospital in southern Lebanon, inundated with wounded people, including many children. Gunshots around the Philippine Senate building as police try to arrest a senator wanted by the International Criminal Court. And Russia launches a huge daytime drone barrage on Ukraine, killing at least six people and wounding dozens more. President Donald Trump has received a ceremonial welcome in Beijing. It's the first visit to China by a US president in nearly a decade. Trump will be holding talks with President Xi Jinping. He was greeted by several officials, including China's vice president, Han Sheng. Trump says trade is the main focus of his trip. He brought with him several influential business leaders, including Elon Musk and CEOs from Apple, Boeing and Nvidia. Before his departure, he said he would ask President Xi to open up China to increase the presence of US companies doing business there. On Iran, Trump said he didn't need China's help on the conflict, but confirmed the issue will be discussed. Trump also said he will raise the topic of US arms sales to Taiwan, something Beijing opposes. Our chief US correspondent, Alan Fisher, reports now from Beijing.
1: Donald Trump said a few weeks ago he expects Xi Jinping to give him a big fat hug when he arrives in Beijing, but he'll be hoping to leave with a lot more than that. It's one of the reasons why he's brought so many titans of American industry with him on this trip. He wants the Chinese to open up their markets to American companies, 1.4 billion consumers. He sees that important for the US economy. He also wants to see more inward investment in the United States from Chinese companies, creating jobs, building factories in the heartland, and he wants to see them buy more agricultural products like beef and soybeans from the US. Now, as for the Chinese, they want to talk about tariffs. They know they won't go away with Donald Trump in the White House, but they want more stability. They don't want the fluctuating tariffs that they've seen during the trade war with the White House. They want to introduce a level of stability so their companies can plan for the future. They're also going to talk about Iran. That's because China is Iran's biggest customer for oil and gas. Donald Trump thinks that's helping Iran prolong the war, and he wants to see what the Chinese can do to help. Now, that gives Xi Jinping a pressure point. He might be able to use his influence to get Iran to agree a deal. He might be able to propose a deal himself. But the problem is the Chinese have always been reluctant to get involved in foreign conflicts, and they see Donald Trump and the American economy struggling because of a mess of the White House's own making. There's a lot of ground to cover in the 36 hours that Donald Trump is actually here on the ground in China. Alan Fisher, Al Jazeera, Beijing.
0: Iran's deputy foreign minister says the US is trying to threaten and pressure Tehran into surrendering. In a post on X, Kazem Ghari Babadi said true peace cannot be built with the language of humiliation, threat and forced concession taking. When a party that has played a direct role in war, blockade, sanctions and threat of force rejects Iran's response simply because it is not a surrender, it becomes clear that the real issue is not peace, but imposing political will through threat and pressure. Al Jazeera has learned that a UN Security Council draft resolution on the Strait of Hormuz now has 112 co-sponsors. It calls for the protection of maritime navigation and urges an immediate halt to Iranian attacks on its Gulf neighbours. Gabriel Elizondo reports from UN headquarters in New York.
2: Bahrain, the United States, Qatar, Saudi Arabia, and Kuwait have been working very hard behind the scenes in the last several days trying to build up support for this draft resolution, and that has clearly happened, with the world really rallying behind this draft resolution, with now 112 countries co-sponsoring it. That is nearly two-thirds of all 193 member states of the UN. Just to give you an idea, some of the countries that have co-sponsored it: India, Japan, South Korea, Kazakhstan, Kenya, Senegal, Argentina, as well as most of the European countries, all co-sponsors of this resolution. So it has clearly gained wide support. Now, what exactly does the resolution call for? Well, overall, it calls for freedom of navigation in the Strait of Hormuz. It calls for Iran to stop its attacks on any of its Gulf neighbors and also reveal where any of its mines are that Iran might have laid in the Gulf of Hormuz. But beyond that, the resolution aims to protect international waterways, commercial shipping, and energy supplies while preserving global economic and trade stability and ensuring the safety and security of seafarers. Now, when might this resolution go for a vote? At this point, we don't know, but it could be as early as later this week. Now, Russia and China have voiced some reservations about this draft resolution. However, they are clearly now in the minority with the overwhelming support now with the number of co-sponsors. Gabriel Elizondo, Al Jazeera at the United Nations in New York.
0: Joining me now is Dania Thafa. She's executive director of the Gulf International Forum, a Washington, D.C. based think tank. Thanks so much for being with us. First of all, if we can start with the draft resolution, 112 co-sponsors. That's a remarkable show of support.

0: There are concerns, as we heard there, that China or Russia could potentially veto it if it does go to a vote. Regardless of if that happening, do you think it would make any difference whatsoever to trying to get the Strait of Hormuz reopened?
1: Well, the previous resolution that was passed was also supported by most countries globally. And I think that's important, symbolically speaking, and just shows how unpopular it is to disrupt and block the Strait of Hormuz. So it's important in that regard, but I think what happens at the Security Council is going to be the most important part of it. As you know, last time, Russia and China abstained. So this time, let's see how they'll behave. Of course, I don't think Russia will go for it, period. Russia's benefiting, economically speaking. But what changed from before and now is that also China is not able to get Iranian oil. And so maybe China could change its calculation. So the question is the oil more important to China, or is their alliance with Iran more important? Because geopolitically, Iran has a significance for China's global South-South solidarity posture. So I think it'll be interesting to see. My guess is that they're going to either abstain or veto it, but we'll see.
0: We'll have to wait and see, obviously, on that point. Obviously, almost every single country in the world has been affected by the closure of the Strait of Hormuz. You talk about this being symbolic, and there's been a lot of talk and discussions and summits and meetings, but no concrete action by any country to try and put even more pressure on the likes of Donald Trump and Iran. What more do you think they can or should be doing right now to do that, apart from bring resolutions like this to the UN?
1: Well, the issue is I think both sides think they have the other one in a corner. So the Iranians think that the elections are coming in the US, the gas prices are higher, and that President Trump will capitulate. And I think the US thinks that Iran is calculating everything materially and having their oil blockaded and being sanctioned to a high degree, that they're going to capitulate. And it seems like they're at a standoff, and some sort of factor needs to be added in the equation on either side to change the standstill.
0: What could that potentially be? And could we see something come out of Donald Trump meeting Xi Jinping? Obviously, all eyes are going to be on that summit over the next few days. Do you think that that's likely going to have any effect at all on the Iran conflict and the Strait of Hormuz?
1: I'm sure that's going to be a point of discussion and contention. But the US and China have a lot of other important files to address, including the trade war that happened and the trade truce that they have now, talking about supply chains for important minerals globally, and Taiwan. So there are other things that I think are more important to both parties. But I do think that they will discuss it. I think, though, China doesn't have much leverage, I think, to change the equation here.
0: Even if they want to, if they're willing to.
1: I think
0: to,
1: even if they want to, unless they gave Trump some amazing concessions with regards to mineral supply chains, which is an important security issue for China. I mean, it has to be something huge, which I highly doubt. So it seems like both parties are going to probably walk away and show their discontent with the situation.
0: Mm. Okay, we'll have to leave it there. But thank you so much, Dani. We really do appreciate your time and insight.
1: Thank you.
0: Well, at least 12 people, including two children, have been killed in Israeli airstrikes on Lebanon. They are the latest in weeks of attacks carried out despite a ceasefire agreed last month. The Lebanese Health Ministry says the strikes targeted vehicles on a major highway linking Beirut to southern Lebanon. Earlier, the army issued more forced evacuation threats for a number of villages and towns. Lebanon and Israel are expected to hold a new round of direct negotiations in Washington on Thursday. Abada Hito joins us from Tyre in southern Lebanon. Abada, can you just bring us up to date with what is going on there, especially with more forced evacuations being issued?
2: Well, over the last hour or so, we've heard some explosions in the background and an Israeli drone continuing to fly very high above the city of Tyre. Earlier on in the day, it was flying lower. And as you mentioned, the drones and jets in the skies over Lebanon have been carrying out more and more strikes on moving vehicles. We've been talking about this over the last several days. But today, Israel demonstrated that it was not going to stop targeting anyone, regardless of where they were or who they are. Several vehicles that were targeted.

0: significant escalation leading up to these talks that are supposed to start tomorrow. There are reports of more strikes happening within the past hour, also in the Nabatiya region, as well as many strikes that happened today following these evacuation orders that were issued by Israel on multiple locations around here. Strikes are going to increase, unfortunately, for civilians here. It's been over 2 months of nonstop Israeli airstrikes, artillery strikes, and occupation of more than 55 towns and villages in the south of the country. Their hopes are hinged on these talks tomorrow. Whether or not they're going to produce any results is not yet clear.
1: We'll have to wait and see. Thank you so much, Obaida Hito, for us in Tyre in southern Lebanon. Lebanon's health sector is buckling under the pressure of mounting casualties and increasing attacks on its facilities. Since early March, nearly 9,000 people have been injured in Israeli strikes. Targeted attacks have killed more than 100 paramedics. Lizanne Hodder reports from one of the few hospitals still operating in southern Lebanon.
2: 8 years old and the survivor of an Israeli airstrike that hit in the courtyard of his home in southern Lebanon. Hussein's family tells us it is the first time he's smiled in days. He's among the nearly 800 children wounded in the war between Hezbollah and Israel. 200 have been killed.
3: I had dust and sand in my mouth. I was playing beside the ambulance when we heard the sound of warplanes. My mother called me back into the house, and then the explosion happened. I was thrown to the ground, and the next thing I remember was being in my father's arms.
2: His father, Wael, is a paramedic. They, too, have been repeatedly targeted by Israel during the conflict in what is a violation of international law. He shows us the aftermath of this strike that also killed his brother. Wael has repeatedly seen scenes like this, but he tells us it wasn't easy, having had to rescue his own family.
4: When I heard the explosion, I instinctively put my hands over my head. In that moment, I thought I had lost my entire family. I still don't know where I found the strength to carry my injured son and make it to hospital.
2: Stories of tragedy and survival are what you hear in these rooms. Many lost family in a war now in its third month. Rabia considers himself lucky. He was driving behind a car when it was hit, a drone strike. One of his kidneys has been damaged.
5: The few remaining hospitals in southern Lebanon are lifelines for those who remain in what is an active war zone. Between April 18 and May 4, this hospital received 175 patients, and it was during a ceasefire. 145 of them died.
2: Many of the injuries are severe. There's also long distances to reach hospitals. Doctors tell us Israeli strikes are more fatal than in past conflicts.
6: Most of the patients that arrive are entire families, and what is hard is when you have to treat children who are screaming for their parents who were killed.
2: International organizations like Doctors Without Borders are assisting the local healthcare system by running mobile clinics like this one that provide primary care and medicine for those still here. Lebanon's public healthcare was already weak before the conflict. Now people forced from their homes are struggling to buy medicine for chronic illnesses. The needs are only rising.
7: We are deploying across southern Lebanon to help as many people as we can. We're trying to fill the gap. There are many places where health care is not available.
2: While we were here, the Israeli military issued more forced displacement threats for villages in this district. Soon, the strikes came. More often, they come without warning. Zeina Khodr, Al Jazeera, Tyre, southern Lebanon.
1: Gunshots have rung out in the Philippine Senate, where a top politician wanted by the International Criminal Court has been holed up since Monday. It's unclear who fired the shots or why security forces were present. There were no reports of casualties. Senator and former police chief Ronald De La Rosa is accused of crimes against humanity and murder under the Duterte government. He denies involvement in any killings. The Interior Minister says De La Rosa is safe and no arrest warrant will be served. Jamila Ellendogan is in Manila and explains what happened inside the Senate building.
8: Around 4 p.m. local time, there were already rumors

0: That Senator Ronald De La Rosa, actually rumors from credible sources who are giving different information. One was actually saying that Senator Ronald De La Rosa was going to try to escape, and the other one was actually telling us that there was going to be an attempt to serve that warrant. We had been in position on the second floor for hours. We had interviewed Senator Ronald De La Rosa during the day. And that same second floor is actually where the plenary is, usually where the Senate is usually hold, and the senators usually hold their session. Around 7 p.m., we saw the sergeant-at-arms official in combat uniform go to the other end of the hallway, turn left, go past us, and then shots were fired. Around 14 to 15 shots were fired. We had to pull back. There was chaos, and the lights were out, and then we were eventually evacuated back here outside at the Senate. Earlier, the Interior Minister and the Senate President, they were here to actually say that all senators were accounted for, that there's going to be no attempt to try to arrest Senator De La Rosa tonight, and the priority is actually the safety of the senators. The President, President Bongbong Marcos Jr., also said that shots did not come from government side. There's still no explanation as to what happened there.
1: Well, still ahead here on Al Jazeera, Sudan's Blue Nile state has become the latest battlefront between the army and paramilitary RSF. We're in the capital where thousands are seeking refuge and fighting for his political survival. The British Prime Minister says he's not going anywhere as more cabinet members step down.
2: President Trump said the whole civilization will die tonight, never to be brought back again.
3: Iranians form human chains at bridges and power plants to protect infrastructure that Trump has threatened to target.
4: The deadline is just over an hour or so away from now, and Israel seems to be ready to go.
5: The level of anxiety around the region was extraordinary in the last few hours.
3: We understand that Donald Trump has agreed to suspend bombing.
6: Israel has said Lebanon is not included in the two-week truce between the US and Iran.
5: Donald Trump was the only man who could defuse it, because he's the one who lit the fuse in the first place.
7: The US arms industry, the largest and most powerful on Earth.
8: They're not just making the weapons, they are creating a narrative with their dollars. That narrative is in the halls of Congress through lobbying.
7: Business of War reveals how these corporations use their wealth to buy influence in American politics.
9: Considering you've had hundreds of thousands of dollars of donations from military companies, do you not see that as a conflict of interest?
7: The Trillion Dollar War Machine, Episode 1 of Business of War, on Al Jazeera.
10: What makes you believe Israel is the primary driver of this conflict rather than Washington?
11: Israel has been trying to drive the United States into a war with Iran for a long time.
12: Tackling the big issues on Al Jazeera.
13: Kubani, the tradition of sharing nutritious meat with people in need. 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

0: You're watching Al Jazeera. Just a reminder of our top stories this hour. Donald Trump is in China for a highly anticipated visit, the first in nearly a decade by a US president. He'll be holding talks with President Xi Jinping. They're expected to discuss trade and US arms sales to Taiwan. At least 12 people, including two children, have been killed in Israeli airstrikes on Lebanon. They are the latest in weeks of attacks carried out despite a ceasefire agreed last month. Gunshots rung out in the Philippine Senate, where a politician wanted by the International Criminal Court has been holed up since Monday. Senator Ronald De La Rosa is accused of crimes against humanity and murder, allegations he denies. Ukraine says Russia has launched more than 800 drones on Wednesday, killing at least six people and wounding several others. Ukrainian President Volodymyr Zelensky says the attacks targeted western regions close to the borders of NATO countries. Moscow says Ukrainian drones hit three industrial facilities on Tuesday night, with no casualties reported. The attacks come after a three-day ceasefire brokered by the US ended on Monday. Audrey McAlpine is following these developments from the capital, Kyiv.
1: This is what Ukraine's skies looked like on Wednesday. It's a radar image showing Russian drones traversing the country. All of this just about a day after a U.S.-brokered ceasefire between Russia and Ukraine expired. Now, according to Ukrainian officials, hundreds of drones were launched beginning Tuesday night throughout the day on Wednesday by Russia, hitting far-flung regions in the west of the country, leaving many people injured and others dead. The target is allegedly energy infrastructure, but also civilian areas have been damaged in the process. Still, as attacks escalate, Ukraine says it still believes in the diplomatic process. Ukrainian President Volodymyr Zelensky on Wednesday, speaking to the Bucharest Nine and other Nordic leaders, said that Ukraine hasn't given up on diplomacy. He also added that he hopes U.S. President Donald Trump, in his meeting with China's Xi Jinping, convinces them to put stronger pressure on Moscow to end the war. Now, after 4 years, and even in light of Vladimir Putin of Russia's comments that the war might soon end, many Ukrainians aren't convinced that diplomacy alone will bring an end to the fighting. Audrey McAlpine, Al Jazeera, Kyiv.
0: Fighting between Sudan's army and the paramilitary rapid support forces has displaced thousands of people in the southeastern Blue Nile state. The UN has called the conflict the world's worst humanitarian crisis. More than 150,000 people have been killed, with indiscriminate attacks on civilians being reported since the war broke out in April 2023. And the fighting has displaced 14 million people, with 4.5 million fleeing to neighbouring countries. Well, Blue Nile State in the southeast has become the latest battlefront. 50,000 people have been displaced because of the fighting. Many of them are seeking refuge in the capital, Damazin. Well, Herbert Morgan explains many of those displaced are seeking refuge there in the capital.
2: This camp has been open for more than a year when the Rapid Support Forces, or RSF, first advanced in parts of the Blue Nile region, displacing civilians. Some of those displaced here have been present in the camps for more than a year. Others have arrived in the past few weeks. Now, the United Nations says that at least 30,000 people have been displaced between January and April in the Blue Nile region, many of them seeking refuge in this camp. But displaced people tell us that the humanitarian situation here is very, very dire. They say that they're facing shortages of clean water, of medicines and access to health care, and that they are in desperate need of more and more food assistance to be able to continue surviving in these camps. Now, it's also the start of the rainy season, so many of them are afraid of waterborne diseases. This, of course, is just when it comes to the displaced people here. Many of them are out in informal settlements, informal camps, not getting any kind of shelter at all, as the Rapid Support Forces continues to launch offensives, trying trying to take control of territories in the southern parts of the Blue Nile state. The Sudanese army in the past few days was able to regain control of some of the areas from the rapid support forces, but the RSF continues to maintain control of Kurmuk town, that's a garrison town along the border with Ethiopia. The Sudanese army had accused neighboring Ethiopia of supporting the rapid support forces and saying that drones have been launched from the Ethiopian territory targeting positions of the army in Blue Nile State and in other states as well. So the RSF's offensives in parts of Blue Nile, especially in the southern parts, continue. People continue to be displaced, many of them outside camps, but the majority of them in camps like this, where they say that the situation is very dire and that as the rainy season approaches, they're worried they will be facing diseases and shortages of humanitarian assistance.
0: British Prime Minister Keir Starmer has met with a potential leadership rival as he fights for his political survival. UK media say Health Secretary Wes Streeting is preparing to resign and mount a leadership challenge. Starmer has been under growing pressure to step down after the governing Labour Party's disastrous showing in local elections last week. Now, several junior ministers have already resigned. The political crisis threatened to overshadow the annual speech to Parliament by the British monarch. King Charles put forward the country's priorities in an address marking the start of the new parliamentary year. Well, Jonah Hull has the latest on the uncertainty surrounding Keir Starmer's political future.
3: Allies of the Health Secretary, Wes Streeting, have been briefing this morning that he may be planning to launch a leadership bid, a contest, a challenge against the Prime Minister as soon perhaps as Thursday, tomorrow morning, by resigning. He's one of a number of people who potentially were seen as challengers to the Prime Minister. None of them had, by Tuesday evening, after the Prime Minister issued a sort of ultimatum for them to do so, had issued such a challenge, where Streeting may be about to do so. Now, if he does resign, that could do one of two things. It could trigger a wave of other top-level cabinet resignations that would in themselves make the Prime Minister's position untenable, or if he can show that he has the support of 80-plus MPs, 20% of sitting Labour Party MPs, that under the rules would trigger a contest. Keir Starmer himself could stand in that contest. There's no guarantee of its success for Wes Streeting, but it does illustrate that the next chapter of this drama is about to unfold. A historically unpopular Prime Minister, his authority now in tatters. There is no one, I think, here who isn't wondering now whether his days aren't severely numbered.
0: A Malaysian fugitive at the centre of a multi-billion dollar scandal is seeking a pardon from US President Donald Trump. Zhou Lo is facing multiple charges in the US and Malaysia for money laundering involving the now defunct sovereign wealth fund One Malaysia Development Berhad. Lo denies wrongdoings for allegedly misappropriating around $4.5 billion. Well, there have been protests in southern India after a crucial exam for admission to medical colleges was cancelled. The annual test, taken by more than 2 million students every year, was scrapped this week because of allegations of a leaked exam paper. That sparked anger among students who have spent months or even years preparing. Israel has qualified for Saturday's Eurovision Song Contest final in Vienna. That's in spite of a boycott by five countries and protests at Israel's war on Gaza. Charlie Angela reports from Vienna.
4: Israel took to the Eurovision stage with a performance delivered mostly in French. Inside the arena, power ballads, glitter, flags, and thousands of fans united by music. But outside, a different atmosphere. Earlier, demonstrators carried mock coffins and Palestinian flags, accusing Eurovision organizers of ignoring the war in Gaza.
5: It is simply hypocritical to claim that Eurovision is meant to be a celebration of peace, whilst Israel has been committing what amounts to genocide in Palestine for nearly 3 years. I believe this is a gross injustice.
4: And among fans, opinion is also deeply divided.
6: It's really difficult. I mean, it's such a bad situation for all, and honestly, I think it would be better they weren't here tonight.
7: If you ban certain countries, you should ban other countries. You just need to be a little bit more consistent about it. Otherwise, just let everybody participate and don't let politics in.
8: I feel like kicking Israel out is just going to feed Netanyahu's victim complex and give this message that everyone hates Israel and that they're the victim and whatnot. So it's honestly like very complicated.
4: Five countries won't be on this stage. Spain, Ireland, Iceland, Slovenia, and the Netherlands are all boycotting in protest. The European Broadcasting Union insists Eurovision is not a political event. But in 2022, it banned Russia following its invasion of Ukraine. Organisers are acutely aware of the protests.
9: It is a profoundly good sign of a democracy where you can have this show happening on one side of the city and a protest happening on the other side, and that they can both coexist. And again, maybe the world can learn from that.
4: Israel's performance also comes with scrutiny over voting campaigns linked to the country's entry. The European Broadcasting Union has introduced new rules after what they call disproportionately promotional activity during last year's contest when it won the popular vote.
10: Israel will now return to this stage for Saturday's grand final, and the arguments around its participation will follow it. It seems that the politics surrounding the world's largest song contest are becoming as prominent as the performances.

0: Charlie Angela, Al Jazeera, Vienna.
1: Well, that's all for me, Tom McRae. For now, Per Nyberg will be here with much more of the day's news. That's coming up after Business of War, which begins next.

0: October 2023, 2 weeks into the Gaza genocide, one of the world's largest weapons companies, General Dynamics, is holding its quarterly call with investors.
1: Israel, Hamas has created, additional demand. We have this $106 billion request from the president. Can you give us some general color in terms of areas where you think you could see incremental acceleration in demand?
0: The forecast for the American corporation is looking good.
2: The Israel situation obviously is a terrible one, frankly, but I think if you look at the incremental demand potential coming out of that, the biggest one to highlight and that really sticks out is probably on the artillery side.
0: In other words, more conflict means greater profits, and there's never been a better time to be in the business of war.

0: Around the globe, conflict is on the rise, and the weapons fueling it are deadlier and more destructive than ever. Over the past 10 years, I've reported on how these tools of war destroy lives and communities. Arms companies say they're merely responding to a surging demand for their products, but that's not the full story. In this episode, the US weapons industry, the largest of them all, in Gaza and beyond, what impact is it having on our world?
1: Since October 7th, the United States has sent all types of military aid to Israel, and bunker buster bombs have been a substantial portion of US military aid. And we know that Israel has used these to decimate Gaza. One is the BLU-109, which is manufactured by General Dynamics. These bombs are designed to explode after they penetrate hardened targets, like underground facilities or fortified concrete buildings. And so Israel has used bunker buster bombs to destroy residential areas by hitting concrete buildings from the top all the way to the foundation of the building.
0: Weighing 2,000 pounds, the BLU-109 and its sister weapon, the Mark 84, are some of the largest bombs on the market. Since the bombing started, the US has sent Israel more than 15,000 of them. Their explosive power means they can kill people hundreds of meters from the point of impact. In Gaza, one of the most densely populated places on Earth, Israel has repeatedly used 2,000-pound bombs in areas that it forced civilians to move to, like the tent encampment in El Moasi in 2024, and on medical facilities like the European Hospital in May 2025. Ed Brown is a British vascular surgeon. As a volunteer in Gaza, he treated victims from both attacks.
2: The attacks on Al Moasi and the European Hospital were distinguished by the huge volume of casualties, but also by the severity of the injuries. Anyone within the blast radius of an airstrike like this is at risk of death from both the force of the explosion, which can cause very severe internal injuries and external injuries. It can cause civilians to be thrown long distances, to have limbs ripped off, to have severe internal injuries, which could cause instant death. And then, as well as the initial blast, anything nearby gets sucked through what's called the blast wind. Masonry, glass, dirt gets picked up and causes severe injuries to the body. Because there are so many displaced people in Gaza living in such small, cramped conditions in makeshift tents in what is supposed to be a humanitarian zone, there's no doubt that a great number of people will be killed or injured by an explosion like this.
0: For all the devastation US weapons have caused in Gaza, in the context of the US war industry, they're a drop in the ocean. More than 40% of all weapons sold worldwide come from US companies. That trade is dominated by the so-called Big Five US firms, which are also the five largest in the world. Since the start of the conflicts in Gaza and Ukraine, their revenues have soared, but selling weapons overseas is only part of their business. At home, they enjoy an almost guaranteed windfall every year, from a US military budget worth roughly $1 trillion, more than half of Washington's entire federal budget. In US politics, money means influence, and warnings of the war industry's potential to corrupt American democracy go back decades. In 1961, Republican President Dwight Eisenhower used his farewell address to alert his fellow citizens of this new danger and coined a new phrase to describe it, the military-industrial complex.
3: We must guard against the acquisition of unwarranted influence, whether sought or unsought, by the military-industrial complex. The potential for the disastrous rise of misplaced power exists and will persist. We must never let the weight of this combination endanger our liberties or democratic processes.
4: When he delivered his remarks, It was the first time that the U.S. had decided on, after war, to not demobilize. It drew down troops slightly after the Korean War, but it kept its war industry going, kept its arms industry going. The government specifically subsidized the creation of a dedicated arms industry that would be permanent. So Eisenhower's concern was that the country's war machine would effectively become sentient and realize that their existence and their growth depends on war and wartime levels of military spending, and that they would fight and manipulate the political system, the social system, the economy to achieve those ends.
1: The main difference between the military establishment today and in 1961 is that it's much more powerful. Prior to the 1990s, there were dozens of arms contractors that constituted this U.S. military establishment. Now, there are five prime contractors that take home over half of the DoD budget every single year. That means that they have an incredible amount of power and influence on legislators through campaign donations as well as through lobbying.
0: But U.S. weapons companies do have an Achilles heel. They rely on Congress to keep up wartime levels of military spending all the time. This is where they use their financial muscle. In the last election cycle, more than 98% of US lawmakers received campaign donations from the arms industry. That's on top of the nearly $150 million these companies spent on lobbying. Here on Capitol Hill, the influence of the arms industry is never far away. You've got the lobbyists, roughly two for every elected official. You've got the campaign contributions by these military companies to both Republican and Democratic lawmakers. And then you've got the personal investments. It's all become normalized here, but it raises obvious questions as to whose interests these politicians serve.
4: Members of Congress are effectively incentivized to vote for military budget increases in the form of campaign contributions from arms manufacturers. So for the past four military budgets on the votes, I've compared the average amount of money that members of Congress who vote yes on the military budget, as in, yes, I want to increase military spending, versus the average amount of campaign cash from the arms industry of the members who vote no. In every year, the members who vote yes on the military budget take four, five, six times more money from arms manufacturers prior to their vote than those who vote no. It's a stunning correlation that you just see every single time.
0: Another potential obstacle for the war industry comes in the form of congressional committees, which scrutinize legislation worth billions of dollars to U.S. weapons companies. It's on these committees that you'll find the politicians who receive the most in industry donations. A case in point is the Senate Armed Services Committee, which oversees the Department of Defense's yearly budget.
5: This hearing will come to order. Thank you all for coming.
0: It's led by Republican Senator Roger Wicker.
1: Roger Wicker is the chair of the Senate Armed Services Committee. He is also the largest recipient of industry donations in terms of his political campaign. And he is one of the biggest proponents of

0: so-called peace through strength, the sort of Reagan-era mantra for the defense buildup. And he has advocated for the United States Congress to increase military spending to 5% of GDP in the next decade or so. This would add literally trillions of dollars to the national security budget.
1: The United States is up against the most dangerous threat environment we have faced since World War II.
0: So Roger Wicker is one of the main actors in pushing the national security budget higher and higher, and he is also one who has most vested interest in that happening.
2: Roger Wicker didn't respond to our requests for an interview, so I went down to the committee he chairs to ask him about allegations of a conflict of interest.
3: Mr. Wicker, how are you?
4: Hello.
3: Hind Hasan. I just wanted to ask you, why is it important to increase military budgets, in your opinion?
4: I've released an entire paper about that.
3: Yeah, I read it actually, but my main question was to ask you, considering you've had hundreds of thousands of dollars of donations from military companies, do you not see that as a conflict of interest, being in a committee like this, sir?
5: Excuse us.
2: I had more luck with Democratic Senator Tim Kaine. He sits on the same committee as Roger Wicker and is the second largest recipient of arms industry campaign donations in the US Senate.
3: Do you think that there's a conflict of interest?
6: I have not received money.
3: The donations into your campaign. Do you think there's
6: campaigns
3: a conflict?
6: Campaigns is not me but receiving money.
3: But is there a conflict of interest there?
6: No.
3: But is there a conflict of interest at all?
6: Because I get donations, I probably got donations from 150,000 donors to run for the Senate. So can I not vote on anything that affects any of them?
2: Voting for bills that benefit your donors is one thing. What makes it especially controversial is Tim Kaine's role on a committee with the power to influence those donors' profits. The other key body with that authority is the Senate Appropriations Committee, which oversees all federal government spending. Its chair is Republican Senator Susan Collins, who also serves on the subcommittee responsible for the military. She too is a major recipient of campaign donations from the arms industry, but she also has another connection. Her husband owns stocks in four weapons firms, including RTX, which produces bunker buster bombs, and Boeing, which makes the guidance systems. That raises the prospect of her family benefiting financially from the increases to military spending that happen under Senator Collins's watch. She's previously disclosed these holdings, so her reaction when I asked her about them was a little unexpected.
3: I just wanted to ask you about your household shares in military companies, and do you think that that's a conflict of interest given your position as the chair of the Appropriations Committee?
7: I have no idea what you're talking about. But
3: your household shares in RTX and Boeing?
7: I don't know what you're talking about.
3: Basically, there are people who have raised concerns about the fact that your household has shares
7: in... My household?
3: Yeah. Your husband has shares in RTX and Boeing? Is that not something that you know about?
7: I truly don't know. No, I don't know what my husband's holdings are.
3: You don't know what your husband's holdings are in your household? It's been well reported.
7: No, we have separate...
3: It's been well reported.
7: I don't understand what you're saying.
2: A spokesperson for Collins says her husband's investments are managed by an advisor. They are also legal. In fact, an estimated 37 lawmakers or their family members have traded stocks in weapons companies worth up to $113 million. It's one of several incentives for Congress to channel taxpayers' money the industry's way. But for companies with billions of dollars at stake each year, the most important thing is that these lawmakers follow through with legislation. Stephen Semler spends his time documenting the impact and influence of the military-industrial complex, but he used to be an insider as a director for one of the industry's leading lobby firms.
8: You were previously a lobbyist. What did that job entail?
9: Lobbyists are particularly skilled at rescuing dysfunctional programs that don't have any even military utility and should otherwise be killed off. I have an example for you. This is a GAO report Government Accountability Office is recommending to Congress that Congress really shouldn't appropriate or give any more funding to this littoral combat ship or LCS program because it's so dysfunctional. I don't know how my firm got it, but we did, and we put together this presentation, and this was the standard presentation we would deliver to members' offices. The biggest part of the lobbying blitz was, at least my contribution, was to basically say to members of Congress, look, if you kill this project,

0: you're killing jobs. And particularly, if you kill this project, you're killing jobs in your state or your district.
1: In what way was it dysfunctional?
0: There were cracks developing in the program, quite literally. There was cracks developing in the hull of the ship. The computer system wasn't working right. The weapons were malfunctioning. Everything you can think of that could go wrong with the ship was going wrong with this littoral combat ship.
2: Today, Wisconsin Senator Tammy Baldwin announced there will be three new littoral combat ships funded through the National Defense Authorization Act. The LCS program employs thousands of people in the Badger State.
3: Helping the Big Five to win government contracts is their cozy relationship with their primary customer, the Pentagon. Former defense secretaries or top generals sit on the boards of all five firms. Some former weapons executives move back in the other direction, to the Department of Defense. The Pentagon has failed all of its last seven financial audits. It can't account for the majority of its assets. Cases of fraud, like weapons companies overcharging the government, are commonplace. We requested interviews with all of the big five US arms firms. No one responded, so we tried our luck at the headquarters of two of them.
4: Hello, how are you?
5: Put your camera down, sir.
3: RTX refused to speak to us and asked us to leave. And we got a similar welcome at General Dynamics.
6: Yeah, unfortunately we're not allowed to, so we can't do anything about that.
4: Not allowed to what?
6: Get access to our property, it's private property.
4: Oh yeah, that's fine, but is there anyone that would speak to us though? They've just said, what did they say exactly?
6: They're busy right now. So.
4: They're busy, okay.
3: Despite the influence weapons companies have over US politics and the trail of destruction they've left around the world, there's been very little in the way of accountability. So I'm about to meet a former prosecutor who's trying to change that. Brad Wolf spent his career as a government lawyer for the state of Pennsylvania. Over the past couple of years, he's led the Merchants of Death War Crimes Tribunal. What is the Merchants of Death?
7: So the Merchants of Death is a people's tribunal, and people's tribunals have a long-standing tradition such that when the courts refuse to act and hold people or corporations or governments accountable, the citizenry has to act. This tribunal was meant to hold accountable U.S. weapons manufacturers for knowingly producing products that kill innocent civilians in very large numbers across the globe. We interviewed international attorneys, we interviewed military officers, we interviewed award-winning journalists, we interviewed victims, we interviewed doctors, human rights workers, and put all the information together in video documents in order to present it to the judges, but also to present it to the public, because we wanted this to be an educational tool as well.
3: And what did you conclude?
7: So after 8 months of presenting evidence to our judges, the judges deliberated and they found the four defendants, Raytheon, Lockheed Martin, Boeing, and the drone maker General Atomics. Our 10 judges found them guilty of war crimes, crimes against humanity, and genocide as defined by the Rome Statute of the International Criminal Court.
3: The companies, they say, we just make the weapons. We're not in charge of what happens with the weapons or who's dropping it or who's using it. How do you respond to that?
7: Well, they're not just making the weapons. What they're doing is they are creating a narrative with their dollars. And that narrative is in the halls of Congress through lobbying. They're able to lobby individuals in the Pentagon. They are able to employ retired officers from the Pentagon, put them on their board of directors for large sums of money, and then have them go on television shows like CNN or MSNBC or Fox and tell the American public that it's necessary for military action, which of course means more contract for that weapons maker.
8: Iran is back on their heels. We have an opportunity to finish these guys once and for all for their malign and aggressive behavior and destabilizing the Middle East.
7: So they create a narrative to sell products that they know are killing innocent people.
3: There are some people who will say that at the end of the day, this tribunal doesn't have any legal jurisdiction. We've heard over and over again how powerful the military-industrial complex is. Is there a way of holding it accountable within the legal framework that we have?
7: Yes. There is a way to change this. The tribunal, the judges, outlined a number of recommendations in their final verdict. So, for instance, if you would have a ban on weapons makers lobbying members of Congress who are approving contracts for these weapons makers, that would be a step in the right direction. If you would prosecute the CEOs of these companies and hold them accountable for war crimes, that too could have a big impact.
3: Decades of lavish spending in Washington have created the largest military the world has ever seen, with a network of roughly 750 foreign bases and troops stationed in more than 160 countries. In US foreign policy, conflict is a permanent fixture. Since 1945, the US has bombed or invaded at least 28 countries, causing the deaths of millions of people.
9: Don't kid yourself, you do have a military-industrial complex. They do like war.
3: President Trump presents himself as the antidote to this status quo.
10: One of the first meetings I want to have is with President Xi of China, President Putin of Russia, and I want to say, let's cut our military budget in half.
3: For a moment, the president's talk of budget cuts had the Big Five on edge.
11: We are seeing defense stocks pretty much all lower right now. You got Lockheed Martin, RTX, Northrop Grumman, all losing investor money today.
3: But Trump's actions speak louder. Within just 6 months of taking office, Trump's administration bombed three countries, Yemen, Somalia, and Iran.
2: American military capabilities were on display with Operation Midnight Hammer. Some 75 missiles launched, including 14 GBU-57 massive ordnance penetrators, also known as the bunker buster bombs.
3: Under the pretext of what the Pentagon calls great power competition, Trump has proposed a Pentagon budget worth more than what the next 10 military powers spend on their armed forces combined.
10: Highest budget we've ever had in history for military, $1 trillion. And we're getting the greatest missiles, the greatest weapons. And, you know, I hate to do it, but you have to do it because we believe in peace through strength.
3: The forecast for the U.S. war industry, once again, is looking good, whatever the wider cost.
12: The arms industry has now infiltrated almost every part of our federal government to the point that civilian control of the military is at times in question. This great power competition lens is so ambiguous that the strategic end is completely unclear, which is perfect for contractors because that means that there's never going to be enough to win a great power competition. No empire has ever maintained its dominant role in the world forever. We have seen that in history over and over again. Yet the United States somehow thinks that it is special or different and that it will be able to maintain global dominance forever. And now the United States is poised to spend itself into oblivion in an attempt to maintain this global dominance. And that will come to the detriment of democracy, to the quality of life for Americans, and probably to the detriment of peace in the world.

0: In the next episode of Business of War, a look at the new nuclear arms race, the companies profiting from it.
1: Through building over 450 missiles and supporting long-term global stability and peace.
0: And the dangers it poses to us all.

0: After decades of progress on nuclear arms control, a new battle for supremacy has begun.
1: 89 seconds to midnight.
2: China is developing a nuclear triad capability.
3: Why are we doing this? Have we lost our minds?
0: Justified through politics, fast-tracked for profit, fueled by corporations with far-reaching influence.
4: A nuke is a nuke. You risk going up the escalation ladder and stumbling into all-out nuclear war.
0: 100 Hiroshimas, episode 2 of Business of War on Al Jazeera.
5: Standoff between Iran and the U.S. over the Strait of Hormuz is complicating efforts to extend the ceasefire.
6: They quickly turned right back around after the reports of two Indian vessels being forced by fire to return.
7: All the preparations are underway, suggesting that the second round of talks will indeed take place in Islamabad.
8: Israel's made it clear that it wants to continue occupying this, what it calls a buffer zone.
9: The Israeli military announcing on Sunday morning that two

0: soldiers had died since the ceasefire was announced. Another 13 had been wounded.
1: Stay with Al Jazeera for the latest developments.
2: Who's really holding the cards that can end this war? Now President Donald Trump is looking for an off-ramp. Join me, Steve Clemens, every week where I'll bring you the latest analysis on the global fallout of this conflict. Pull apart fact from fiction and get to the bottom line.
3: Your weekly take on U.S. politics, The Bottom Line.
4: Across the frozen plains of the world's ninth largest country are secrets hidden by the Soviet Union for 40 years.
5: Between 1949 and 1989, the Soviet Union carried out 456 nuclear test explosions in this area.
4: The legacy of those blasts can be seen in the nuclear arsenal that underpins Russia's modern military might and in the activists who fought to end the nuclear tests.
6: We still do not know how many people died in Kazakhstan because of the tests. It was top secret and hidden from the world. But during the perestroika reforms, when free speech appeared, our leader said that the suffering must stop. This became the moment that awakened the entire people of Kazakhstan.
4: For the people of Kazakhstan today, a new era of nuclear technology beckons after nuclear power was approved in a nationwide referendum. It may help restore life to the rural steppe, but it comes with a warning from the past.

0: Hello, I'm Per Nyberg. This is Al Jazeera live from Doha. Our top stories this hour. Trade, tech and Iran. Donald Trump is in Beijing for talks with Chinese leader Xi Jinping at a crucial moment for the global economy. The trauma of Israel's airstrikes. We report from a hospital in southern Lebanon full of wounded people, including many children. Russia launches a huge daytime drone strike on Ukraine, killing at least six people and wounding dozens. And gunshots around the Philippine Senate as police tried to arrest a senator wanted by the International Criminal Court. President Donald Trump has received a warm welcome in Beijing. It's the first visit to China by a U.S. president in nearly a decade. Trump will be holding talks with President Xi Jinping. Upon his arrival, Trump was greeted by several officials, including China's Vice President Han Zheng. Trump says trade is the main focus of his trip. He brought with him several influential business leaders, including Elon Musk and CEOs from Apple, NVIDIA and Boeing. Before his departure, he said he would ask President Xi to open up China to increase the presence of U.S. companies doing business there. On Iran, Trump said he didn't need China's help on the conflict, but confirmed the issue will be discussed. Now, Trump also said he will raise the topic of U.S. arms sales to Taiwan, something Beijing opposes. Our chief U.S. correspondent, Alan Fisher, reports now from Beijing.
1: Donald Trump said a few weeks ago he expects Xi Jinping to give him a big fat hug when he arrives in Beijing, but he'll be hoping to leave with a lot more than that. It's one of the reasons why he's brought so many titans of American industry with him on this trip. He wants the Chinese to open up their markets to American companies. 1.4

0: 4 billion consumers. He sees that important for the US economy. He also wants to see more inward investment in the United States from Chinese companies, creating jobs, building factories in the heartland. And he wants to see them buy more agricultural products like beef and soya beans from the US. Now, as for the Chinese, they want to talk about tariffs. They know they won't go away with Donald Trump in the White House, but they want more stability. They don't want the fluctuating tariffs that they've seen during the trade war with the White House. They want to introduce a level of stability so their companies can plan for the future. They're also going to talk about Iran. That's because China is Iran's biggest customer for oil and gas. Donald Trump thinks that's helping Iran prolong the war, and he wants to see what the Chinese can do to help. Now, that gives Xi Jinping a pressure point. He might be able to use his influence to get Iran to agree a deal. He might be able to propose a deal himself. But the problem is the Chinese have always been reluctant to get involved in foreign conflicts, and they see Donald Trump and the American economy struggling because of a mess of the White House's own making. There's a lot of ground to cover in the 36 hours that Donald Trump is actually here on the ground in China. Alan Fisher, Al Jazeera, Beijing.
1: Al Jazeera has learned that a UN Security Council draft resolution on the Strait of Hormuz now has 112 co-sponsors. It calls for the protection of maritime navigation and urges an immediate halt to Iranian attacks on its Gulf neighbors. Gabriel Elizondo reports now from the UN headquarters in New York.
2: Bahrain, the United States, Qatar, Saudi Arabia, and Kuwait have been working very hard behind the scenes in the last several days trying to build up support for this draft resolution, and that has clearly happened, with the world really rallying behind this draft resolution, with now 112 countries co-sponsoring it. That is nearly two-thirds of all 193 member states of the UN. Just to give you an idea, some of the countries that have co-sponsored it: India, Japan, South Korea, Kazakhstan, Kenya, Senegal, Argentina, as well as most of the European countries, all co-sponsors of this resolution. So it has clearly gained wide support. Now, what exactly does the resolution call for? Well, overall, it calls for freedom of navigation in the Strait of Hormuz. It calls for Iran to stop its attacks on any of its Gulf neighbors, and also reveal where any of its mines are that Iran might have laid in the Gulf of Hormuz. But beyond that, the resolution aims to protect international waterways, commercial shipping, and energy supplies, while preserving global economic and trade stability and ensuring the safety and security of seafarers. Now, when might this resolution go for a vote? At this point, we don't know, but it could be as early as later this week. Now, Russia and China have voiced some reservations about this draft resolution. However, they are clearly now in the minority, with the overwhelming support now with the number of co-sponsors. Gabriel Elizondo, Al Jazeera at the United Nations in New York.
1: Iran's foreign minister says Kuwait is trying to sow discord. That's after the Ministry of Interior announced on Tuesday that it had arrested four men it accuses of being members of Iran's Revolutionary Guard. The ministry says the operation took place on May the 1st and that officers made arrests on a fishing boat specifically chartered to carry out hostile actions against Kuwait. Abbas Araghchi has reacted on social media, saying, "In a clear attempt to sow discord, Kuwait has unlawfully attacked an Iranian boat and detained four of our citizens in the Persian Gulf. This illegal act took place near an island used by the U.S. to attack Iran. We demand immediate release of our nationals and reserve the right to respond." And joining me now here in the studio is Dania Thaffer. She's the executive director of the Gulf International Forum, a Washington-based D.C. think tank. Dania, what do you make of these comments from Abbas Araghchi? Are things heating up now between the Gulf states and Iran?
3: Well, I think his statements are a bit one-sided because after this ceasefire came into place, Kuwait has been attacked by Iranian-backed militias through drones and whatnot. And the question is, why are these IRGC members coming towards Kuwaiti territory? So those are two big question marks. And, you know, I think that Iran has been treating

0: Kuwait particularly unwell. As we know, Kuwait is not a member of the Abraham Accords, and Kuwait is the one country in the Gulf that has no relations with Israel, but it was one of the most attacked countries, even beyond the ceasefire. And I think it's low-hanging fruit for Iran to attack Kuwait because they think Kuwait is not going to retaliate, and that Kuwait is being strangled, economically speaking. And this is actually the most aggressive warfare that Iran is playing. Not one barrel of oil came out of Kuwait during this war. So I think Iran actually should be the one answering a lot of questions to how it doesn't respect Kuwait's sovereignty and rights of passage.
1: Let's listen to what Abbas Araghchi says. He calls it an illegal act, that claiming that Kuwait is sowing discord. Is he wrong in saying that?
0: No, who's sowing discord? It was not on Iranian territory. It was coming towards Kuwaiti territory. So that's the question. And how come all of these Hezbollah-affiliated sleeper cells were found across Kuwait? So really, it is amazing that it might have been April Fool's Day when they were asking that question, because it doesn't make sense. It's like an opposite question that should be asked. That's opposite of what really should be asked, is why is Iran the one that is not respecting Kuwaiti sovereignty?
1: But the fact that these individuals were arrested, does that tell you or indicate that the Gulf states are becoming fed up with Iranian actions?
0: Yes, I think they are getting fed up with Iranian actions, and who wouldn't? And I can only imagine, if Kuwaiti soldiers went onto Iranian territory, what would the Iranians do? They'd be lucky if they were arrested. I certainly believe that.
1: Give me your sense then about the relationship between Iran and the Gulf states. I mean, they are stuck together as neighbors because of geography.
0: You're absolutely right. Still, the Iranian ambassador is still in Kuwait until today. And so they are keeping engagement open, although I think they have had a few back and forths with the ambassador. The Gulf states are trying to be as patient as they can. But you also have to understand, from their perspective, this war is really between Israel, the US, and Iran. Why are the Gulf states facing the brunt of the war? And that goes back to the question of, what's Iran's war strategy? Is it against its neighbors? Is it against the economies of the global south? Who is Iran fighting here? Israel is in the region. We don't see Iran acting as hostile towards Israel as it is towards other states. So it seems like there's a degree of bullying going on, too, as well, on the Iranian side.
1: The U.S. is calling on the Gulf states to choose sides. We heard from the U.S. Ambassador Mike Huckabee this week. He told the Gulf states to pick a side between Israel and Iran. Do you think that the Gulf states are ready to do that, to make that choice?
0: Absolutely not. I mean, you have seen the UAE actually did choose the Israeli side, and that was quite explicit. There's no question there. And then the Omanis, it appears they've chosen the Iranian side. But the rest of the Gulf states, they have chosen restraint. So what they have tried to do is not to take tip the balance towards Israel by not joining this war against Iran. There may have been some tit-for-tat attacks, but they have not joined the war against Iran. And also, they're not capitulating to Iran, telling them to dispel the U.S. and just remain, without any sort of deterrence in the face of Iran. So I think they've tried to balance not capitulating to either party.
1: Daniel Pfeffer, the executive director of the Gulf International Forum, a Washington, D.C.-based think tank. Daniel, thank you so much for coming into the studio.
0: Thank you.
1: At least 12 people, including two children, have been killed in Israeli airstrikes on Lebanon. They're the latest in weeks of attacks, despite a ceasefire agreed last month. The Lebanese health ministry says the strikes targeted vehicles on a major highway linking Beirut to southern Lebanon. Earlier, the army issued more forced evacuation threats for a number of villages and towns. Lebanon and Israel are expected to hold a new round of direct negotiations in Washington on Thursday. And Lebanon's health sector is buckling under the pressure of mounting casualties and increasing attacks on its facilities. Since early March, nearly 9,000 people have been injured in Israeli strikes. Targeted attacks have killed more than 100 paramedics.

0: courtyard of his home in southern Lebanon. Hussein's family tells us it is the first time he's smiled in days. He's among the nearly 800 children wounded in the war between Hezbollah and Israel. 200 have been killed.
1: I had dust and sand in my mouth. I was playing beside the ambulance when we heard the sound of warplanes. My mother called me back into the house, and then the explosion happened. I was thrown to the ground, and the next thing I remember was being in my father's arms.
0: His father, Wael, is a paramedic. They, too, have been repeatedly targeted by Israel during the conflict in what is a violation of international law. He shows us the aftermath of this strike that also killed his brother. Wael has repeatedly seen scenes like this, but he tells us it wasn't easy, having had to rescue his own family.
2: When I heard the explosion, I instinctively put my hands over my head. In that moment, I thought I had lost my entire family. I still don't know where I found the strength to carry my injured son and make it to hospital.
0: Stories of tragedy and survival are what you hear in these rooms. Many lost family in a war now in its third month. Rabia considers himself lucky. He was driving behind a car when it was hit, a drone strike. One of his kidneys has been damaged.
3: The few remaining hospitals in southern Lebanon are lifelines for those who remain in what is an active war zone. Between April 18 and May 4, this hospital received 175 patients, and it was during a ceasefire. 145 of them died.
0: Many of the injuries are severe. There's also long distances to reach hospitals. Doctors tell us Israeli strikes are more fatal than in past conflicts.
4: Most of the patients that arrive are entire families, and what is hard is when you have to treat children who are screaming for their parents who were killed.
0: International organizations like Doctors Without Borders are assisting the local healthcare system by running mobile clinics like this one that provide primary care and medicine for those still here. Lebanon's public healthcare was already weak before the conflict. Now people forced from their homes are struggling to buy medicine for chronic illnesses. The needs are only rising.
5: We are deploying across southern Lebanon to help as many people as we can. We're trying to fill the gap. There are many places where health care is not available.
0: While we were here, the Israeli military issued more forced displacement threats for villages in this district. Soon, the strikes came. More often, they come without warning. Zenofeder Al Jazeera, Tyre, southern Lebanon.
6: Ukraine says Russia has launched more than 800 drones on Wednesday, killing at least six people and wounding multiple others. Ukrainian President Volodymyr Zelensky says the attacks targeted the western regions close to the borders of NATO countries. And Moscow says Ukrainian drones hit three industrial facilities in Russia on Tuesday night with no casualties reported. The attacks come after the end of the three-day ceasefire, which was brokered by the U.S. Ojibek Alkban is following developments from the capital, Kyiv.
7: This is what Ukraine's skies looked like on Wednesday. It's a radar image showing Russian drones traversing the country. All of this just about a day after a U.S.-brokered ceasefire between Russia and Ukraine expired. Now, according to Ukrainian officials, hundreds of drones were launched beginning Tuesday night throughout the day on Wednesday by Russia, hitting far-flung regions in the west of the country, leaving many people injured and others dead. The target is allegedly energy infrastructure, but also civilian areas have been damaged in the process. Still, as attacks escalate, Ukraine says it still believes in the diplomatic process. Ukrainian President Volodymyr Zelensky on Wednesday, speaking to the Bucharest 9 and other Nordic leaders, said that Ukraine hasn't given up on diplomacy. He also added that he hopes U.S. President Donald Trump, in his meeting with China's Xi Jinping, convinces them to put stronger pressure on Moscow to end the war. Now, after 4 years, and even in light of Vladimir Putin of Russia's comments that the war might soon end, many Ukrainians aren't convinced that diplomacy alone will bring an end to the fighting. Audrey McAlpine, Al Jazeera, Kyiv.
6: Still ahead here on Al Jazeera, Sudan's Blue Nile state has become the

0: latest battle fronts between the army and paramilitary RSF. We're in the capital, where thousands are seeking refuge.
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0: You're watching Al Jazeera, our top stories this hour. Donald Trump is in China for a highly anticipated visit, the first in nearly a decade by a U.S. president. He'll be holding talks with President Xi Jinping. They're expected to discuss trade and U.S. arms sales to Taiwan. At least 12 people, including two children, have been killed in Israeli airstrikes on Lebanon. They're the latest in weeks of attacks, despite a ceasefire agreed last month. Ukraine says Russia has launched more than 800 drones on Wednesday, targeting the western regions close to the borders of NATO countries. At least six people were killed, and Moscow says Ukrainian drones hit three industrial sites in Russia on Tuesday night, with no casualties reported. Gunshots have rung out in the Philippines Senate, where a top politician who's wanted by the International Criminal Court has been holed up since Monday. It's unclear who fired the shots or why security forces were present. There were no reports of casualties. The senator and former police chief Ronald de la Rosa is accused of crimes against humanity and murder under the Duterte government. The interior minister says de la Rosa is safe and no arrest warrant will be served. Jamila Alendogan reports from Manila.
1: There were conflicting rumors at first that Senator Ronald de la Rosa was going to try to escape and that agents were going to try to serve the warrant. After that, things started to escalate very quickly. There was a sudden increase of men with long firearms roaming around the second floor of the Senate Hall. We were pushed on one side and we were in a cordon. Later on, the sergeant at arms said that an arrest was going to be conducted, but he didn't specify from which one. And then they proceeded to the other end of the hallway and immediately shots were fired. We were then forced to pull back until we were actually made to exit here outside the Senate. The Interior Minister and actually the Senate President says that at this point, it is still unsure who actually initiated the shooting. It remains to be seen whether there were actually armed groups on the other side, but they said that they are going to continue an investigation. At this point, most of the people had already been moved out, and they said they're actually trying to sweep this area. One thing is for sure, this standoff that started on Monday seems to escalate, and despite assurances, even from President Marcos Jr., that actually things are in control, many people are actually worried that a threshold had already been breached. The Philippine Senate is actually no stranger to scandal, but this is the first time that its halls had been used as a battleground, and many critics are saying that the Duterte allies are actually more than just willing to do just about everything to avoid accountability. Now, the Interior Minister

0: says that what happened here today has nothing to do with politics, that the priority at this point is to secure the safety of the senators and those who are inside. But many people are skeptical about what the interior minister says, because now they're actually questioning just how far senators are willing to go when it comes to party politics. Jamela Alindogan, Al Jazeera, Manila.
1: It's what the UN is calling the world's worst humanitarian crisis, more than 3 years after it began. Fighting in Sudan between the army and paramilitary rapid support forces has unleashed violence, displacement and hunger on a massive scale. More than 150,000 people have been killed, with indiscriminate attacks on civilians being reported since the war broke out in April of 2023. The fighting has displaced 14 million people. 4.5 million of those have fled to neighboring countries. Blue Nile State in the southeast has become the latest front. 50,000 people have been displaced because of this fighting. Many of them are seeking refuge in the capital. Al Jazeera's Hiba Morgan reports from a displacement camp.
2: This camp has been open for more than a year when the Rapid Support Forces, or RSF, first advanced in parts of the Blue Nile region, displacing civilians. Some of those displaced here have been present in the camps for more than a year. Others have arrived in the past few weeks. Now, the United Nations says that at least 30,000 people have been displaced between January and April in the Blue Nile region, many of them seeking refuge in this camp. But displaced people tell us that the humanitarian situation here is very, very dire. They say that they're facing shortages of clean water, of medicines and access to health care, and that they are in desperate need of more and more food assistance to be able to continue surviving in these camps. Now, it's also the start of the rainy season, so many of them are afraid of waterborne diseases. This, of course, is just when it comes to the displaced people here. Many of them are out in informal settlements, informal camps, not getting any kind of shelter at all, as the Rapid Support Forces continues to launch offensives trying to take control of territories in the southern parts of the Blue Nile State. The Sudanese army in the past few days was able to regain control of some of the areas from the Rapid Support Forces, but the RSF continues to maintain control of Kurmuk town, that's a garrison town along the border with Ethiopia. The Sudanese army had accused neighboring Ethiopia of supporting the Rapid Support Forces and saying that drones have been launched from the Ethiopian territory targeting positions of the army in Blue Nile State and in other states as well. So the RSF's offensives in parts of Blue Nile, especially in the southern parts, continue. People continue to be displaced, many of them outside camps, but the majority of them in camps like this, where they say that the situation is very dire and that as the rainy season approaches, they're worried they will be facing diseases and shortages of humanitarian assistance.
1: UK Prime Minister Keir Starmer has met with a potential leadership rival as he fights for his political survival. UK media say Health Secretary Wes Streeting is preparing to resign and mount a leadership challenge. Starmer has been under growing pressure to step down after the governing Labour Party's disastrous showing in local elections last week. More than 80 MPs have called for Starmer's resignation. Now, the political crisis overshadowed the annual speech to Parliament by the British monarch, laying out the government's priorities for the coming year. Jonah Hall reports from London.
3: The King's speech is now done. The government's legislative agenda for the year ahead has been announced, and MPs are in the House of Commons having launched a debate on its contents. But there is really only one question that they'll be asking themselves and each other. How long will Keir Starmer, the Prime Minister, be around? Will it be enough to see any of that to fruition? A pause in the Labour Party conflict over his leadership, out of respect for the King, may soon be over, and that is because allies of the Health Secretary Wes Streeting are briefing that he may be about to launch his own leadership bid, a challenge to the Prime Minister, by resigning on Thursday. That could either trigger a wave of other cabinet resignations, making Starmer's position untenable, or if he can demonstrate the support of 20% of sitting Labour Party MPs, 81 that number, for his leadership, well, then that would trigger a contest. One that Starmer himself could stand in, of course. There's no guarantee of its success.

0: It could take weeks, it could take months, but it does demonstrate that the appetite for a change of leadership is still very much alive, and there will be very few people now who doubt that Starmer's days in office are numbered. Jonah Hull, Al Jazeera, London.
1: And let me show you what it looks like outside 10 Downing Street right now in London. We will, of course, bring you all the latest as we get it here on Al Jazeera. And that's it from me, Per Nyberg. Remember, you can go to our website, aljazeera.com, for all the day's news. Stay with us. 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
2: A flashpoint in Sudan's civil war. A city besieged and over 6,000 people slaughtered in 3 days, excluding the disappeared. Those who survived carry the burden of remembering. Faultlines hears their testimonies and reconstructs the siege to examine their harrowing allegations. No exit from Al-Fashir on Al Jazeera.
3: Examining the headlines.
4: It's really easy to attack peace, but really hard to restore it.
3: Unflinching journalism.
5: We're with the police who are about to carry out a raid. These confrontations between the police and the gangs have gotten increasingly more violent.
3: Explore an abundance of world-class programming.
6: Are we in the middle of an arms race?
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3: Programs that open your eyes to an alternative view of the world today on Al Jazeera.
8: On Counting the Cost, in a rare act of defiance, China pushes back against U.S. sanctions. But can Beijing really challenge Washington's financial clout and counter American economic pressure with its own export controls? Or will the superpowers find a way to ease tensions? Counting the Cost on Al Jazeera.
9: Newtok was among the first communities in the world to recognize the dangers of our warming planet. There's concerns that the chemicals may have leaked into the Ohio River, a major waterway connected to the derailment area.
10: All of this area is under a mandatory evacuation order, along with 1 million people across the Gulf Coast in the state of Florida.
11: This red banner behind me stretches all around the White House, more than 3 kilometers surrounding it.
9: The Border Patrol is actually cutting through this wire because there are asylum seekers who are baking underneath the sun. They're already standing on U.S. soil. They have a legitimate right to claim asylum here in this country.
12: Five nations boycott Eurovision, citing Israel's participation. Their action is against Israel's war in Gaza and allegations of vote manipulation in the song contest. But why is it so important for Israel to take part? And is the competition's future under threat? This is Inside Story.

0: Hello and welcome to the programme. I'm Fully Batibo. United by Music is the official slogan of the Eurovision Song Contest. But this year, five countries are united instead in boycotting the event in Vienna, citing the decision to allow Israel to take part. Although not in Europe, Israel is one of the most successful in the pop music competition's history, an event which attracted last year an online and TV audience of more than 2 billion viewers. Opposition to the genocide in Gaza and concerns about allegations of vote manipulation are the main reasons for this year's boycott. Critics also point to what they're calling a blatant double standard that saw Russia being expelled from Eurovision after its invasion of Ukraine, but no such action against Israel, even after killing 72,000 Palestinians in Gaza. So, why is Eurovision so important to Israel and its image? And what impact will the boycott have? We'll speak to our guests shortly, but first, this report from Nargis Mobaligi.
1: It's supposed to be a fun-filled, colourful music pageant. For 70 years, the Eurovision Song Contest has, according to organisers, showcased peace and unity in a divided world. But not this year.
2: It's just incredible to be here, and I'm so thankful, and thank you all for the support and for the love.
1: The decision to allow Israel to participate in this year's competition has been described as the biggest crisis Eurovision has ever faced. It's led to five countries, Ireland, the Netherlands, Slovenia, Spain and Iceland, to pull out, and more than 2,000 artists to sign an open letter calling for a boycott. As the event kicked off,

0: were protests in the host city of Vienna.
1: It is simply hypocritical to claim that the Eurovision Song Contest is meant to be a celebration of peace, while Israel has been committing genocide in Palestine for nearly 3 years. I believe this is a gross injustice.
0: Despite its name, the Eurovision Song Contest is not restricted to European nations. All countries with broadcast operations in Europe are eligible to take part. Israel was the first non-European country to participate in 1973. It hosted the event in Tel Aviv in 2019. Since the Gaza genocide began in October 2023, there have been calls for Israel to be banned, just as Russia was in 2022, immediately after its invasion of Ukraine. Last year's results, in which Israel came in second but won the popular vote, led to accusations of vote manipulation. Amnesty International has described the failure to suspend Israel from this year's competition as an act of cowardice, illustrating what the rights group called the blatant double standards when it comes to Israel.
2: What we're witnessing here is whitewashing of genocide. What we're witnessing here is art washing, and that's what we're protesting against. Instead, we're using the song contest to draw attention to the ongoing displacement, the genocide, and the situation in Palestine.
0: The controversy surrounding Israel's participation in Eurovision has put immense pressure on the contest, including financially. The boycotts will cost hundreds of thousands of dollars in revenue broadcasters would normally contribute, as well as the reputational damage that will likely follow. Nargis Mobaleri, Al Jazeera for Inside Story.
3: Let's bring in our guests now for today's show. In Dublin is Steve Wall, a musician and an actor, a member also of the Ireland-Palestine Solidarity Campaign. In Vienna, we have Jonathan Hendricks, assistant professor in media studies at the University of Copenhagen. And in Tel Aviv, Ori Goldberg, a political commentator. A warm welcome to you all. Thank you so much for joining us. Let me start with you, Steve. In Dublin, Ireland withdrew its broadcaster this year from the Eurovision competition to protest Israel's participation. And I know you've been a prominent voice advocating for a boycott. Why, and what concrete outcome do you expect from a boycott?
4: Well, we all know that art, music, all forms of art are a very powerful propaganda tool. And I mean, Israel has been using this as their Hasbara, as it's called there, for many years now. It's Ireland has won Eurovision 7 times. And when we won it in 1994, the piece that was in the intermission, there was this piece called Riverdance, which I'm sure you've all heard of. Mm-hmm. And this 7 minutes did more for the image of Ireland abroad than anything before that, and possibly since then. Riverdance exploded, and it changed the perception of Ireland abroad. It portrayed Irish people as, you know, proud of their heritage, their nation, their art, their culture, and it even made Irish people and Irish dancing look sexy, probably for the first time. And it had a massive effect on Irish tourism and the whole sort of misty-eyed dream of Ireland as this country of poets and patriots and scholars. So it's very important to governments, art and music. And Israel are well aware of this. They've been doing it, you know. I mean, back in, I think it was like 2005, they had an initiative called... It was called Brand Israel Brand Israel, where they promoted, they had all sorts of things where, say, women of the IDF were posed in lingerie in glossy men's magazines. I think by 2011, they were spending like $100 million
3: right
4: on promoting Tel Aviv as a gay vacation destination. So all of these stuff. So the Eurovision is part of this.
3: Right.
4: So I'm very proud that our Irish broadcaster has decided not to screen it and for Ireland not to attend.
3: But Steve, what do you say, Steve, to people like Dana International, the Israeli artists who won Eurovision in 1998, I believe, who say that you don't punish an entire country because you disagree politically with the policies of its government? What do you respond to that? Where do you draw the line between state policy and cultural or artistic expression?
4: I draw the line because why were Russia excluded from it? Because Russia were committing crimes in Ukraine. I mean, these are war crimes. We're seeing a genocide here, ethnic cleansing. It's an apartheid state. So at what point do you say, well, despite all of those proven definitions, we can still have, Eurovision, where we pretend none of that is happening? So I would say to that artist, I would say, I have nothing against you as an artist, but it's how your government is using events like this to basically gloss over their crimes.
3: Okay.
4: And I mean, most of the world sees through that.
3: Right. Jonathan Hendricks in Vienna, let me bring you into the conversation. Vienna, of course, is where the Eurovision Song Contest is happening this year. I mean, Eurovision has faced political controversies before, Jonathan. But has it experienced a boycott of the scale? And what do you think are going to be the immediate and also long-term effects on the contest's legitimacy and its participation?
5: Well, the main boycott was in 1970, because in the year before, four countries had shared the win, which was then the main cause for controversy in the competition. What we see now, however, is the first time that there is an active boycott against another participating country, which is what makes this boycott also so much more complicated and, of course, politically sensitive. Now, in the short term, in all honesty, I do not expect any major changes to happen because these will need to come first and foremost from the participating broadcasters, who have to voice their opinion that they are against the further participation of the Israeli broadcaster Khan. If they do not do so, then it will simply remain business as usual in Eurovision for as long as is possible.
3: Jonathan, in past controversies, how did the European Broadcasting Union respond if, you know, morality banned, justified rather, banning Russia in 2022 because of its invasion of Ukraine? What is the principle that's keeping Israel in? How do they justify keeping Israel in the competition?
5: Well, the EBU uses the excuse, so to say, that there is still a majority of broadcasters that is participating in Eurovision that has no real problem with Khan participating. There was a vote at the General Assembly in December last year, which was not directly about the participation of Israel, but was linked to it by voting on new voting rules. Where a majority actually voted in favor of this ruling, and thus also indirectly for the continued participation of the Israeli broadcaster Khan, because a direct vote was curtailed by that event organizers. So only if this can happen again at a future event with then a sufficiently high number of fellow broadcasters that can also join in. Again, I don't expect a lot to change in the very near future.
3: All right, Ori Goldberg in Tel Aviv, let me come to you. Why is Eurovision such a big deal for Israel? Even before last year's voting controversy, according to the New York Times, Israel spent at least $1 million in Eurovision marketing. We've even seen Prime Minister Netanyahu himself call on viewers to vote for Israel. Why is this diplomatic and political push for Israel? Why is it so important for them to be part of this competition?
6: Well, the desire to be normal, to be accepted as part of the West, to not just be the people who fight the good fight, but to be recognized as the co-creators of Judeo-Christian civilization or whatever claptrap is used these days. Israel was desperate to win, to prove its mettle in any contest that Europe would allow it to enter. And in the mid-1970s, Israel was thrown out of all Asian sports and entertainment confederacies and was basically left without a continent. So Europe took it in. And winning Eurovision meant, at that stage, normalcy, but also a distinct Europeanness, which, as far as Israelis were concerned, was a stamp of propriety. as time grew, Israel was never shy about using Eurovision for pinkwashing and promoting it aggressively through these semi-legal, let's call them, chains of human and non-human influencers. It doesn't surprise me in the least, because this is a primal desire among Israelis. We want to be accepted. We want to be embraced. We really don't understand why the world doesn't see that we're only doing what sensible people are doing, why we're being rejected, why we're being thrown out of restaurants. And Eurovision in many ways is key to that. It's the number one cultural symbol of belonging, of interfacing with Europe, of sharing values of progress, of being able to have one's cake and eat it too. So Israelis take Eurovision very seriously.
3: But do you think, Ori, you say they take it very seriously, but do you think that Israel may have underestimated the reputational cost of staying in Eurovision? I mean, yes, they may have won the battle to stay in it, but it seems that they've lost the wider public relations war so far. Does that matter to Israel's society?
6: Israel has very much lost this war, and if I may join in Stephen's pride in the Irish broadcaster and generally the pride in the five countries that are boycotting. I believe that the change is happening now, that the wheel is moving now. It's moving criminally slowly. So many Palestinians have been killed without Israel needing to answer for its actions. So many things Israel has gotten away with, from mass murder to cheating on where the yellow line is. It's almost unbelievable to think that this comes down to participation in Eurovision, boycotting it or not. Mm. Perhaps even as a boost of energy to the EU to consider suspending the Articles of Association. But I think this is actually happening, and I think Israelis vastly underestimate how much the world hates Israel at the moment, how much support for Israel is seen automatically as expressing a hard, sometimes even an alt-right position. And this is just going to continue happening. There's already a full onslaught of boycotting in the academic arena. Right. Israeli researchers are not, they don't get scholarships. They're not invited to universities. I think that the process is now beginning to gather acceleration.
3: Stephen, your thoughts about that. And you know, it could be also argued, Stephen, that, you know, the five broadcasters who are boycotting this event are themselves using the contest Eurovision for political purpose to send a message directly to the Israeli government, and that this is not what Eurovision is about. What do you respond to that?
4: I think the government, certainly our government here in Ireland, are responding to the people. I don't think the government is doing it on its own initiative. I mean, we have been staging every month a national march for Palestine. People come from all parts of Ireland. They travel by bus, train and every way, and thousands of them come and they march through the streets of Dublin for Palestine. And it's we have Jewish people on the march. We have people from all communities who are just abhorred with what is going on. In the run-up to Eurovision, was it 2 years ago? There was a protest outside RTE, our national broadcaster studios. I was a part of it myself. It was musicians, artists. We, you know, hung banners over the motorway bridge and all of that. And everybody that was going by were honking their horns. There was huge support for it, that Ireland boycott the Eurovision. Mm. So our government is responding to the people. And this is important. It's the power of the people who go out and march, the people who actively boycott. I mean, in the 80s, we had the case during the apartheid era in South Africa,
3: right,
4: where 11 workers from Dunn stores in Ireland refused to handle South African products. And it forced the government to put a ban on South African products. For 3 years, those workers striked. So it's the people who are enacting this change and the governments are reacting to it.
3: But if the boycott doesn't change Israel's participation or its broader policy, what's the next step? Are there additional measures that you would endorse?
4: There will be, I think, lots of measures. I think people will just refuse to watch it. I think there will be a campaign that if our national broadcaster ever screens it again, people just won't watch it. It's all down to advertising and audience ratings at the end of the day. That's how it works. Mm. People are just disgusted by it.
3: Jonathan, let me come to you now.

0: like I said, it's not, I have nothing against Israeli artists.
1: Right.
0: It's how their government is using it.
1: Jonathan, let me come to you now, because there's also been accusations of vote manipulation, especially after last year's contest, where Israel got the most audience votes. And Eurovision has now said that they've tightened the rules to curb the manipulation. Can you explain that to us? What exactly have they done? What technical and procedural measures are in place now? And do they address the sort of voter allegations that are being voiced right now?
2: Yes and no. So what they have changed concretely is that they have reduced the number of votes a person can give per device per live show down from 20 to 10, which means that if you have a laptop, you can vote for 10 times. If you have a smartphone, you can vote for 10 times.
1: Yeah.
2: And even if you have multiple credit cards,
1: you can also vote 10 times. On his social media, sorry to interrupt you, just for our viewers, we saw Prime Minister Netanyahu on his social media urge viewers to vote 20 times for Israel. I believe we have that somewhere. That's changed now. So people are only allowed to vote 10 times.
2: Correct. Mm-hmm. And the EBU has actually, over the last weekend, put a warning to the Israeli broadcaster because of their campaigns in which they were actively targeting people to vote up to the maximum of 10 times for the Israeli participants, in which the EBU said that this is not in the spirit of the contest, as they framed it. So the EBU is, at their own glacial pace, very slowly acknowledging that maybe mistakes have been made in the past, but we will have to see where this leads to in the near future.
1: But why didn't they release their findings into the investigation into Israel's vote in 2024?
2: In general, there is a great lack of transparency when it comes to the voting results. Various broadcasters themselves have said, even recently, that they have no public data themselves on how people in their countries have voted. This is because all voting data is collected by one corporation that the EBU works with. So even many broadcasters themselves have nothing to say really or to prove what they know. Of course, the New York Times article that you have just mentioned was very clear in outlining the results of the Spanish televote last year, in which Israel alone obtained 30 or even 40% of all votes from that country in the final televote, making clear at least that it is relatively easy for just a small handful of people who will all vote 20 times with various devices and credit cards to swing the vote in the favor of one specific country.
1: All right. Ori, your thoughts about this, the allegations of vote manipulation by Israel and the politicization of voting by Israel. We've talked about why this is happening, but what impact do you think that those sorts of allegations have on Israeli society?
3: Oh, Israelis are actually thrilled at the thought. You know, we're showing them. We don't really care if the love for the song in the Eurovision Song Contest is authentic. What we want is proof positive that we belong, and we can get that by winning and by forcing the EBU to host the Eurovision Song Contest in Tel Aviv next year. And that means that people will come to us, which, as far as we're concerned, is the way it should be. So Israelis, you know, Israel is not shy about the mechanisms for acquiring influence. It has invested billions in all over the world. This Eurovision manipulation is just one example, and Israel has lied so consistently, so thoroughly about every aspect of its demeanor in Gaza, in Lebanon, in Iran, in Syria, it doesn't surprise me in the least that Israel, and I have no doubt that Israel is lying about this as well.
1: And so if the boycott already doesn't work, same question I asked to Steve, what other measures would you endorse?
3: Well, I would say that boycotts work in many ways. Boycotts don't necessarily end in denying the rogue country participation. Boycotts generate a process. And the notion that it is possible to stand up to Israel, to call Israel out, to not buy the Israeli official line, especially not in delicate areas like pinkwashing, to deny Israel any claim to normalcy, certainly not to the vibrant, chipper quality that follows the Eurovision. I understand that the Israeli government was going to fund some huge gay event in the Dead Sea in late June as well. Mm. To stand up to that has an enormous effect, because the more you stand up to the way Israel is acting, the easier it will be to stand up next time. The lines are drawn and they are taught. Israel is fighting a holding action. It is full of despair. It's trying to preserve any aspect it can of its impunity and its God-granted superiority, insisting that this is not the case, not willing to be seen on the same stage. That has an enormous effect. Kudos to the five countries that are boycotting. I hope many more will do so soon. And if that means that the time of Eurovision has passed because the political leveraging for which Israel uses it is excessive, that is a price I'm willing to pay. Israel should pay the consequences for its actions. And if the Eurovision is a good place to start, so be it.
1: Okay, Steve, your thoughts. Ireland, as you mentioned, has had a long history with Eurovision. Where does this controversy leave all of that? Could this spell the end of Eurovision?
0: I don't necessarily. I mean, I'm not a big fan of Eurovision anyway, because I think some of the music is just dreadful. I think, I don't know, it has certainly hugely affected its reputation. I mean, I don't think here in Ireland, we're very proud of our music heritage. And we have amazing artists like, you know, Kneecap, Fontaines DC, and my band, The Stunning. We put out a song, Stand Up in This Wicked World, last October, and the video has been shared by thousands online. And thank you, Al Jazeera. We use lots of your footage. it's up to artists, I think. I think artists, you know, will, and it's like artists, like I said, like Kneecap and all, who aren't afraid to speak out. And people are listening, yeah. You know?
1: Yeah,
0: all the
1: we have seen sports, film festivals and music events all become now battlegrounds for geopolitical conflict. Is the apolitical entertainment model collapsing everywhere now, you think?
3: I don't know if calling it a geopolitical conflict is useful in this case, because this is very specific. This is targeted against Israel. True, there are deeper meanings and there are deeper and there are bigger prices to pay at stake. But this is targeted against Israel partially because Israel continues to insist that not only has it not done anything wrong, but that it's fighting the good fight. And sometimes, again, you just have to fight fire with fire. And if that means politically leveraging the Eurovision Song Contest, it's always been political, certainly as far as Israel is concerned. It's always been political in terms of what country votes for what country. And there's absolutely no reason to pretend that this is apolitical or that this is an abstract conflict.
1: Yeah.
3: This is fully and wholly directed against Israel, as it should be.
1: All right. Jonathan, in Vienna, the competition is this weekend, of course, and the EBU, the European Broadcasting Union, now appears trapped between commercial interests, political pressure, even if they deny it, and these revolts by broadcasters, as well as the audience backlash. As a non-profit that's facing financial challenges, do you think it can survive this controversy?
2: I think it can only survive it if the EBU finds a way to appease as many of its broadcasters as possible. And I say as many as possible because this has been dragging for so long that it will be impossible to please them all. In the, I think right now, unlikely situation in which Khan would be excluded from further participating in the Eurovision Song Contest, other broadcasters, like the one from Germany and Austria, will then very likely be the ones pulling out themselves. So right now, the situation is so tense that there is no way to prevent other countries from pulling out, whether or not Israel takes part or not. And I think there will have to be a lot of talk, sort of massaging, over the coming years, even, I would say, to guarantee this durable future of the Eurovision Song Contest.
1: Do you expect more broadcasters to pull out, Stephen, if, let's say, Israel was to host the competition next year or the year after?
0: Absolutely. I think that's a given.
1: Jonathan, what about you? You think?
2: I agree, definitely.
1: And Ori, finally.
3: Oh, definitely. Like I said, the wheel is now beginning to turn. It's unbelievable it's taken so long, but it's turning.
1: Thank you. Thank you, gentlemen, for a very interesting conversation. Steve Wall, Jonathan Hendricks, and Ori Goldberg. Thank you to all three of you for joining us here on Inside Story. And thank you, too, for watching. You can always watch this program again anytime by visiting our website at aljazeera.com. 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

0: survivors of the Rwandan genocide.
1: My two children, they raised their hands begging for mercy. The Hutus hit them on the head and killed them.
0: Finding a way to forgive.
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3: In every story, truth is priority. 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Al Jazeera, from the front lines to the newsroom to you.
4: Who's really holding the cards that can end this war? Now President Donald Trump is looking for an off-ramp. 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
0: In India, two ethnic communities are fighting a deadly civil war. Since May 2023, more than 250 Meitei and Kukizo people have been killed and thousands more displaced. 101 East examines how the violent conflict is impacting ordinary citizens on both sides. India's civil war on Al Jazeera.
6: For some people, the social media videos are the only way of knowing if the loved ones they've left behind are alive or have been killed.
7: I was looking at the videos and I saw him. I went into a state of shock.
6: We're in the district of Al Doha in Old Omdurman, the latest district to be recaptured by the Sudanese army from the paramilitary rapid support forces. The most reliable way to get from here to the border and beyond is on pickup trucks like these to avoid detection by authorities. Those who have been reported missing are those who have relatives who successfully escaped. There are entire families who lost each other as they tried to get away from their villages in Jazeera, with no one managing to reach safety.

0: Hello, everybody. I'm Rashad Salamat. This is the News Hour live from Doha. Coming up in the next 60 minutes, Russia launches a huge daytime drone barrage on Ukraine, killing at least six people and wounding dozens others. The trauma of Israel's airstrikes. We report from a hospital in southern Lebanon, inundated with wounded people, including many children. Tehran accuses Kuwait of attacking an Iranian boat and unlawfully arresting its crew.
1: And a trade showdown in Beijing. U.S. President Donald Trump is in the Chinese capital for high-stakes talks that could avoid or fuel another trade war. That's later on This Is America.
0: Ukraine says Russia has unleashed a large-scale daytime drone attack, killing at least six people and injuring dozens more. Kyiv says more than 800 drones were fired, mainly on western regions. President Volodymyr Zelensky says the strikes hit close to the borders of NATO countries. Poland scrambled fighter jets in response. Meanwhile, Moscow says Ukrainian drones hit three industrial facilities in Russia on Tuesday night with no casualties reported. The attacks come after the end of a three-day ceasefire brokered by the United States. Ukrainian President Zelensky has released a statement saying, all day today, the Russians have been launching waves of Shahids against our regions, including deliberately targeting regions closest to the borders of NATO nations. According to our intelligence, after all the waves of drones and missile launches against Ukraine are also quite possible. He goes on to say, it is certainly no coincidence that one of the longest massive Russian attacks against Ukraine is taking place precisely at the time when the President of the United States has arrived in China for a visit. Woody McAlpine has been following developments from the capital, Kyiv.
2: This is what Ukraine's skies looked like on Wednesday. It's a radar image showing Russian drones traversing the country. All of this just about a day after a U.S.-brokered ceasefire between Russia and Ukraine expired. Now, according to Ukrainian officials, hundreds of drones were launched

0: beginning Tuesday night, throughout the day on Wednesday by Russia, hitting far-flung regions in the west of the country, leaving many people injured and others dead. The target is allegedly energy infrastructure, but also civilian areas have been damaged in the process. Still, as attacks escalate, Ukraine says it still believes in the diplomatic process. Ukrainian President Volodymyr Zelensky on Wednesday, speaking to the Bucharest Nine and other Nordic leaders, said that Ukraine hasn't given up on diplomacy. He also added that he hopes U.S. President Donald Trump, in his meeting with China's Xi Jinping, convinces them to put stronger pressure on Moscow to end the war. Now, after 4 years, and even in light of Vladimir Putin of Russia's comments that the war might soon end, many Ukrainians aren't convinced that diplomacy alone will bring an end to the fighting. Audrey McAlpine, Al Jazeera, Kyiv.
1: At least 12 people, including two children, have been killed in Israeli airstrikes on Lebanon. They're the latest in weeks of attacks, despite a ceasefire agreed last month. The Lebanese health ministry says these strikes targeted vehicles on a major highway linking Beirut to southern Lebanon. Earlier, the army issued more forced evacuation orders for a number of villages and towns. Lebanon and Israel are expected to hold a new round of direct negotiations in Washington on Thursday. Obeida Hitter joins us now live from Tyre in southern Lebanon. Tell us a little bit more here, Obeida, about these cars or these vehicles which were targeted.
2: Yeah, this was in the morning. This all started as the day began. Israeli drones were targeting vehicles traveling between the capital Beirut and the city of Sidon on the main highway that connects the cities. We've seen Israel use drones to target vehicles more frequently over the last several days. Today, a rising death count from those attacks, including women and children. Israel says that it's targeting Hezbollah members and other people who are providing support to the militant group here in southern Lebanon. But what we're seeing on the ground is that more and more often women and children are succumbing to these attacks. There are more attacks going on now in southern Lebanon. Within the past hour, we've seen several artillery strikes by Israeli troops on the town of Mansouri. In one of the places that was given an evacuation order today, there was a deadly strike early on in the day. We're getting reports that the Lebanese civil defense continues to search through the rubble for possible survivors or to extract anybody who was stuck under that rubble. The death toll in that attack continues to go up as well. There was also a very violent strike in the western Biqa in the town of Suhmur earlier this hour as well, and many other strikes throughout the southern part of the country in areas that were issued these forced evacuation orders. All of this resulting in a very difficult situation for civilians who returned, many of them, during this ceasefire. But it's not been much of a ceasefire at all. A very deadly month, almost a month of this ceasefire, resulting in very catastrophic conditions for civilians and people who are trying to get help in places like medical facilities that have been a main target for Israeli attacks.
1: How's the hospital situation? I mean, no doubt they're under strain.
2: Well, it's not just hospitals. It's critical care centers, it's clinics, ambulances, ambulance drivers, paramedics. All of these have been systematically targeted. Dozens of locations in southern Lebanon are now out of operation. One of the only working hospitals is here in the city of Tyre. These attacks, according to human rights groups and even the United Nations various agencies, may amount to war crimes, violations of international humanitarian law, but Israel says that it continues to carry out these kinds of attacks to stop Hezbollah from using ambulances, for example, to transport weapons and fighters. But after speaking to members of the Lebanese civil defense and other people who are involved in the medical efforts here in the city of Tyre, it's become clear that the ambulances are not being used to transport weapons and fighters. The hospitals are not being used as military headquarters. And targeting of these kinds of critical assets in a conflict zone is a violation of international humanitarian law.

0: humanitarian law, but Israel continues to carry out these kinds of attacks with impunity.
1: Obeida, thank you. Obeida Hitter joining us live there from Attar in southern Lebanon. Now, since early March, nearly 9,000 people have been injured in Israeli strikes. Targeted attacks have killed more than 100 paramedics. Zeina Khoda reports from one of the few hospitals still operating in southern Lebanon.
2: 8 years old and a survivor of an Israeli airstrike that hit in the courtyard of his home in southern Lebanon. Hussein's family tells us it is the first time he smiled in days. He's among the nearly 800 children wounded in the war between Hezbollah and Israel. 200 have been killed.
3: I had dust and sand in my mouth. I was playing beside the ambulance when we heard the sound of warplanes. My mother called me back into the house, and then the explosion happened. I was thrown to the ground, and the next thing I remember was being in my father's arms.
2: His father, Wael, is a paramedic. They, too, have been repeatedly targeted by Israel during the conflict in what is a violation of international law. He shows us the aftermath of this strike that also killed his brother. Wael has repeatedly seen scenes like this, but he tells us it wasn't easy, having had to rescue his own family.
4: When I heard the explosion, I instinctively put my hands over my head. In that moment, I thought I had lost my entire family. I still don't know where I found the strength to carry my injured son and make it to hospital.
2: Stories of tragedy and survival are what you hear in these rooms. Many lost family in a war now in its third month. Rabia considers himself lucky. He was driving behind a car when it was hit, a drone strike. One of his kidneys has been damaged.
5: The few remaining hospitals in southern Lebanon are lifelines for those who remain in what is an active war zone. Between April 18 and May 4, this hospital received 175 patients, and it was during a ceasefire. 145 of them died.
2: Many of the injuries are severe. There's also long distances to reach hospitals. Doctors tell us Israeli strikes are more fatal than in past conflicts.
6: Most of the patients that arrive are entire families, and what is hard is when you have to treat children who are screaming for their parents who were killed.
2: International organizations like Doctors Without Borders are assisting the local healthcare system by running mobile clinics like this one that provide primary care and medicine for those still here. Lebanon's public healthcare was already weak before the conflict. Now people forced from their homes are struggling to buy medicine for chronic illnesses. The needs are only rising.
7: We are deploying across southern Lebanon to help as many people as we can. We're trying to fill the gap. There are many places where health care is not available.
2: While we were here, the Israeli military issued more forced displacement threats for villages in this district. Soon, the strikes came. More often, they come without warning. Zeina Khoda, Al Jazeera, Tyre, southern Lebanon.
1: Now, Iran's Revolutionary Guard says it has significantly broadened how it defines the Strait of Hormuz. According to Iran's official Fars news agency, the IRGC says it has expanded the area tenfold. The shipping route has been effectively closed since the start of the war. Well, let's get over to Toheed Asadi, who is live for us in Tehran. Toheed, tell us a little bit more about that and also what has been really being said about these IRGC, or people connected with the IRGC, being seized on a boat in Kuwait.
8: Actually, the truth of the matter is that the entirety of the situation is far from any point of de-escalation, both regionally speaking and, of course, when it comes to the trajectory of the diplomatic engagement that Iran has going through with the United States. Speaking of the Kuwait, we know that the foreign minister of the country, Abbas Araghchi, came out to call for the release of four Iranian citizens. And, of course, we've got yesterday a very strong statement from the Ministry of Foreign Affairs saying that it's a matter of a sort of misunderstanding, they're calling it at this point, not interference or infiltration is intended. This is what we hear from Tehran. Also, we know that Tehran's ambassador to Kuwait was summoned to the Ministry of Foreign Affairs. And all in all, speaking of the broader context, we know that we are dealing with a highly intricate situation. There are several actors and factors at work when it comes to the negotiations between Tehran and Washington. We know that the

entirety of the situation is engulfed by this cloud of mistrust in Tehran. We hear it from time to time, and also a two-sided message that we hear from Tehran. They're saying that they are ready for negotiations, not under imposed terms and dictated conditions on the one hand, and on the other hand, they are talking about high preparation for military confrontation should negotiations fail. The entirety of the situation, as I was explaining earlier, is

0: security assurances, the sanction relief. These are all issues that Iran is putting forth as its demands. But on the other hand, if you juxtapose the proposals by the Americans and the Iranians, it goes without saying that the two sides are poles apart. And to that, we can add this parallel line of military preparation. Both sides are saying that fingers are on the trigger, and the extent to which diplomacy is going to be given sufficient chance to resolve all these complicated issues is something that still we have to keep waiting. The stakes are high at this point. They can go even higher. And the Iranian side is also warning about miscalculations in that regard. They're saying that in case of an aggression, in case of an attack, the response, the retaliation is going to be tougher compared to previous times.
1: Thank you. They're joining us there for live from Tehran. Well, we've got Iran's foreign minister saying Kuwait is trying to sow discord, and that's after the Ministry of Interior announced on Tuesday that it arrested four men it accuses of being members of Iran's Revolutionary Guard. The ministry says the operation took place on the 1st of May and that officers made arrests on a fishing boat specially chartered to carry out hostile actions against Kuwait. Abbas Araghchi has reacted on social media, saying in a clear attempt to sow discord, Kuwait has unlawfully attacked an Iranian boat and detained four of our citizens in the Persian Gulf. This illegal act took place near an island used by the United States to attack Iran. We demand immediate release of our nationals and reserve the right to respond. Joining us now in the studio is Dania Safa. She is the executive director of the Gulf International Forum, a Washington, D.C.-based think tank. What are you making of this?
2: Thank you. Well, you know, it's just interesting that Iran uses the term sow discord after it has been attacking Kuwait for a couple of months, and Iranian-backed militias from Iraq have been continuously attacking Kuwait, and Kuwait has been finding Iranian sleeper cells throughout the country, and it's a little bit odd during this wartime situation that Iranian IRGC members are approaching a strategic island near Kuwait. And there was actually an injured security force member from the Kuwaiti side, so it didn't seem like it was just some sort of innocent fisherman that accidentally floated in the wrong part of the waterways.
1: Yeah, I mean, does it also perhaps signal that we've got a bit more resolve from GCC countries here as well, and, you know, to protect their own territorial integrity?
2: Of course. The Gulf states are on high security alert because, you know, there's an ongoing war happening, although it's a low-intensity one. And also, let's not forget that Kuwait was one of the countries that was mostly affected by the blockade in the Hormuz. Not one barrel of oil has went out of Kuwait for a country that's highly dependent on its revenues from oil. And Kuwait has also suffered a high degree of attacks, comparatively speaking. It's not an Abraham Accords member. It's actually the Gulf state that had the most distant relations with Israel, no relations with Israel whatsoever, but it was one of the most struck Gulf states by Iran. So Kuwait has a lot to think about, strategically speaking, about how to posture itself and defend itself.
1: Well, you know, it got hit hard, but the one who got hit the hardest is Abraham Accords member, UAE. Now, we've had reports that the Prime Minister of Israel, Benjamin Netanyahu, visited the UAE during the height of this conflict. That would also explain why they perhaps got bombed more than anybody else.
2: Well, that is actually interesting news. It's not the first time that Netanyahu visited the Gulf. In fact, he visited Oman in 2018. Yes, this is a very interesting place. And I think that also the fact that Iran attacked the UAE to that degree also creates an incentive structure to make the UAE think that Iran's attacks on it is existential. And I think this is actually falling right into the Israeli playbook, because that's what the Israelis wanted. And I think that was a miscalculation on the Iranian side that's trying to expel the U.S. right now. And now another enemy state is inside the Gulf region. So it now has a double issue to deal with.
1: Oh, they've got another one as well, with the Iranians also widening the scope of what it is now the Strait of Hormuz.

0: by about 200 miles or something.
1: Yes, that is what the Iranians do. I mean, first, what was the argument that they made? They said that in this international waterway that during wartime they have a right to look at what ships are going in and out of the Strait of Hormuz. And that's supposed to be within 12 miles, to quote them exactly. But now, every little while, they keep expanding the map. At first, it was at Fujairah, and now I'm not even sure where the map is going. But it just seems like they don't have a legal argument for their hijacking of international waterways.
0: But, Danny, I mean, the overall and arching question has to be, how does the GCC now look at their relationship with the United States? And they must be thinking about a serious amount of recalibration after being hit so hard by Iran.
1: Look, there's no doubt that the GCC states are frustrated with the U.S., especially that their security concerns were secondary to Israel's security concerns in the region. So hands down, there's a concern about that. But I think the Gulf states are, to a certain degree, willing to stomach this unfortunate situation because they don't want to capitulate to Iran that has been attacking them. And so they're in a really difficult situation here. Also, I will have to say that I think they will remain close allies with the U.S. because the most important component of their defense posture was their high interception rate with U.S. technology, but it was bought and purchased as well, to be fair. I think they're going to continue with the U.S., but they're going to also diversify in terms of their defense procurement, globally speaking, with Western-aligned countries. And you've seen that moving towards defense procurement with Europe, with South Korea, the Australians coming here and helping the UAE, for example, the French, the UK, for example, coming. So this is the trend that it's looking like the Gulf states are moving towards. But also, you know, they're still in the state of war, so I'm sure there's more calculations later on.
0: Dania, thank you so much. Dania Thaffa there from the Gulf International Forum. Now, Al Jazeera has learned that a UN Security Council draft resolution on the Strait of Hormuz now has 112 co-sponsors. It calls for the protection of maritime navigation. It also urges an immediate halt to Iranian attacks on its Gulf neighbors. Gabriel Elizondo reports from UN headquarters in New York.
2: Bahrain, the United States, Qatar, Saudi Arabia, and Kuwait have been working very hard behind the scenes in the last several days trying to build up support for this draft resolution, and that has clearly happened, with the world really rallying behind this draft resolution, with now 112 countries co-sponsoring it. That is nearly two-thirds of all 193 member states of the UN. Just to give you an idea, some of the countries that have co-sponsored it: India, Japan, South Korea, Kazakhstan, Kenya, Senegal, Argentina, as well as most of the European countries, all co-sponsors of this resolution. So it has clearly gained wide support. Now, what exactly does the resolution call for? Well, overall, it calls for freedom of navigation in the Strait of Hormuz. It calls for Iran to stop its attacks on any of its Gulf neighbors and also reveal where any of its mines are that Iran might have laid in the Gulf of Hormuz. But beyond that, the resolution aims to protect international waterways, commercial shipping, and energy supplies while preserving global economic and trade stability and ensuring the safety and security of seafarers. Now, when might this resolution go for a vote? At this point, we don't know, but it could be as early as later this week. Now, Russia and China have voiced some reservations about this draft resolution. However, they are clearly now in the minority with the overwhelming support now with the number of co-sponsors. Gabriel Elizondo, Al Jazeera at the United Nations in New York.
0: President Donald Trump has received a warm welcome in Beijing. It's the first visit to China by a U.S. president in nearly a decade. Trump will be holding talks with President Xi Jinping. Upon his arrival, Trump was greeted by several officials, including China's Vice President Han Zheng. Trump says trade is the main focus of his trip. He brought with him several influential business leaders, including Elon Musk and the CEOs from Apple, NVIDIA, and Boeing. Before his departure, he said he would ask President Xi to open up China to increase the presence of U.S. companies doing business there. On Iran, Trump said he didn't need China's help on the conflict, but confirmed that the issue would be discussed. Trump also said he will raise the topic of U.S. arms sales to Taiwan, something Beijing opposes. Our chief U.S. correspondent, Alan Fisher, reports from the Chinese capital.
3: Donald Trump said a few weeks ago he expects Xi Jinping to give him a big fat hug when he arrives in Beijing, but he'll be hoping to leave with a lot more than that. It's one of the reasons why he's brought so many titans of American industry with him on this trip. He wants the Chinese to open up their markets to American companies, 1.4 billion consumers. He sees that important for the US economy. He also wants to see more inward investment in the United States from Chinese companies, creating jobs, building factories in the heartland, and he wants to see them buy more agricultural products like beef and soybeans from the US. Now, as for the Chinese, they want to talk about tariffs. They know they won't go away with Donald Trump in the White House, but they want more stability. They don't want the fluctuating tariffs that they've seen during the trade war with the White House. They want to introduce a level of stability so their companies can plan for the future. They're also going to talk about Iran. That's because China is Iran's biggest customer for oil and gas. Donald Trump thinks that's helping Iran prolong the war, and he wants to see what the Chinese can do to help. Now, that gives Xi Jinping a pressure point. He might be able to use his influence to get Iran to agree a deal. He might be able to propose a deal himself. But the problem is the Chinese have always been reluctant to get involved in foreign conflicts, and they see Donald Trump and the American economy struggling because of a mess of the White House's own making. There's a lot of ground to cover in the 36 hours that Donald Trump is actually here on the ground in China. Alan Fisher, Al Jazeera, Beijing.
0: Gunshots have rung out in the Philippine Senate, where a top politician who is wanted by the International Criminal Court has been holed up since Monday. It's unclear who fired the shots or why security forces were present. There were no reports of casualties. The senator and former police chief of Ronald De La Rosa is accused of crimes against humanity and murder under the Duterte government. He denies any involvement in killings. The interior minister says De La Rosa is safe and no arrest warrant will be served. Jamela Alendogan reports from Manila.
4: There were conflicting rumors at first that Senator Ronald De La Rosa was going to try to escape and that agents were going to try to serve the warrant. After that, things started to escalate very quickly. There was a sudden increase of men with long firearms roaming around the second floor of the Senate Hall. We were pushed on one side and we were in a cordon. Later on, the sergeant at arms said that an arrest was going to be conducted, but he didn't specify from which one. And then they proceeded to the other end of the hallway and immediately shots were fired. We were then forced to pull back until we were actually made to exit here outside the Senate. The Interior Minister and actually the Senate President says that at this point, it is still unsure who actually initiated the shooting. It remains to be seen whether there were actually armed groups on the other side, but they said that they are going to continue an investigation. At this point, most of the people had already been moved out and they said they're actually trying to sweep this area. One thing is for sure, this standoff that started on Monday seems to escalate. And despite assurances, even from President Marcos Jr., that actually things are in control, many people are actually worried that a threshold had already been breached. The Philippine Senate is actually no stranger to scandal, but this is the first time that its halls had been used as a battleground. And many critics are saying that the Duterte allies are actually more than just willing to do just about everything to avoid accountability. Now, the Interior Minister says that what happened here today has nothing to do with politics, that the priority at this point is to secure the safety of the senators and those who are inside. But many people are skeptical about what the Interior Minister says because now they're actually questioning just how far senators are willing to go when it comes to party politics. Jamela Alendogan, Al Jazeera, Manila.
0: This is Al Jazeera coming to you live from Doha. We've got more news, some of our top stories after this break. Do stay with us.
5: the latest news as it breaks.
6: There were two missing

0: missiles as well as drones that hit this facility. It killed two workers as well as two rescue workers.
1: With detailed coverage.
2: This line, along with the yellow demarcation line, is adding further layers of control and restrictions.
1: From around the world.
3: People need urgent humanitarian assistance, but currently that is not possible because of the Al-Qaeda blockade.
4: How can there be such a fundamental discrepancy on such a core issue?
5: Each side will stick to the deal only as long as it benefits that side.
6: This war did start in the middle of negotiations.
7: They need to agree on principles.
5: President Trump wants this to end. That's going to be very hard.
8: The top 1% is benefiting. The question is, who might have had some insider information?
4: Upfront tackles the big issues on Al Jazeera.

This is Al Jazeera, a reminder of our top stories this hour. Ukraine says Russia has launched more than 800 drones on Wednesday, targeting the western regions close to the borders of NATO countries. At least 6 people were killed. At least 12 people, including 2 children, have been killed in Israeli airstrikes on Lebanon. They're the latest in weeks of attacks, despite a ceasefire which was agreed last month. Donald Trump is in China for a highly anticipated visit. It's the first in nearly a decade by a U.S. president. He'll be holding talks with President Xi Jinping. All right, it's time to hand you over to our colleagues in our Washington studio, Manuel Rapallo and Cyril Vanier.

0: This is America, where what started as ping pong diplomacy with China has now developed into what Donald Trump calls a close friendship. But the two countries are currently in a fragile trade truce. Donald Trump is in Beijing with the hope of cementing that. I'll have more on that later in the show, but to start us off, here's Cyril Vanier in our Washington studio.
1: Manuel Rapallo, thank you.
2: Here's how Donald Trump views the U.S.'s trade relationship with China. It's a ripoff, and he's on the wrong end of it. The president believes this partly because Americans buy more from China than the other way around, the trade deficit that he rails against, and partly because China, like the U.S., doesn't always play fair in business, using all of its tools to secure economic advantage. As Trump visits Beijing for the first time in nearly 9 years, looking for a win, we ask what that looks like and how to get it.
3: But China needs us much more than we need them.
4: World Trade Organization, which was owned by China, it was owned and paid for by China. They were making from us $1 trillion a year. They were ripping us off like nobody's ever ripped us off. And by the way, we have other countries that were just as bad.
5: I have a great relationship with President Xi. We're doing a lot of business, but it's smart business.

0: because we used to be taken advantage of for years.
1: So on some issues, Donald Trump can be unpredictable. His views can change over time. On trade, specifically U.S. trade with China, as you just heard, the opposite is true. The U.S. president has been very consistent that Washington must confront Beijing. Al Jazeera's Patty Culhane takes us through the twists and turns of the last 12 years.
2: 2 years into his first term, U.S. President Donald Trump launched the first salvo in the trade war.
3: Today, I'm defending America's national security by placing tariffs on foreign imports of steel and aluminum.
2: In his first term, the tariffs were targeted. That all changed in his second term.
4: I mean, I'm just doing what's fair. This is a very fair thing.
5: Every embassy in Washington has had to deal with tariffs in one way or another, but none more so than China. It all started in February of last year when U.S. President Donald Trump put a 10% tariff on all goods coming from China into the U.S. China responded, putting tariffs of 10 to 15% on some goods.
2: The rates peaked in April, U.S. putting up tariffs as high as 145%. From the Chinese side, 125%. But then the two countries reached a deal. The current U.S. tariff rate believed to be just over 23%. The Peterson Institute puts the average tariff rate China has put on U.S. goods and services at just under 32%. Chinese officials letting their actions speak louder than their words.
6: As the situation unfolds, the mutually detrimental consequences of tariffs have become increasingly evident, while calls for the preservation of free trade have grown ever more insistent.
2: Still, the numbers show the tariffs are having an impact when it comes to the trade deficit between the two countries. The deficit is the difference between what China exports to the U.S. versus what the U.S. sells to China. When Trump first imposed tariffs in 2018, the U.S. trade deficit with China was just over $418 billion, staying in the $300 to $400 billion range for a few years, but it has been dropping. Even though still sizable, the difference was just over $202 billion last year. As President Trump left for the trip, one of the big questions, will the trade truce continue? The answer will likely have a huge impact on the world's two biggest economies. Patty Culhane, Al Jazeera, Washington.
1: Joining me in the studio now, Mary Lovely, the Anthony M. Solomon Senior Fellow at the Peterson Institute for International Economics. Also with us, Doug Bando, former special assistant to President Ronald Reagan. To both of you, is China ripping off the U.S., as Donald Trump says?
7: There have certainly been cases where China has used U.S. technology, and I think it was much more of a problem before. China is now an innovative nation itself, and it has strengthened its laws against intellectual property theft. So this complaint, at least among the companies that are still operating there, has really moved down the list of their major worries about operating inside China.
1: Doug Bando.
8: Yeah, there's been issues in terms of IP, intellectual property protection, issues of technology that's been stolen or taken and reused. Those are serious and genuine issues, but that's really not what the president is focused on. He focuses on things like the deficit. And the trade deficit is not a ripoff. I mean, we're getting a lot of products at fairly good prices from China. That's a benefit to American consumers.
1: You were an advisor to President Ronald Reagan. Did Reagan worry about China?
8: Well, Reagan worried about China more geopolitically. I mean, he was an anti-communist. He came out of the Cold War.
1: No, I mean specifically economically, in terms of the trade relationship.
8: Well, he wanted to have a good trade relationship, but this is a very different China. We're talking back in 1980. China was not the massive, the colossus that it is today. So the economic side was much smaller, and the hope was to attract China by bringing it into the economic system to help change it politically and to bring it closer to us against the Soviet Union. So he had a very different set of concerns about China.
1: How did China become what it is today? Because 20, 30, 40 years ago, China was seen as producing, it was the world's manufacturing center, but it was seen as producing, you know, cheap products, low-value products. That is not the case anymore. What changed? How did it get to here?
7: Yeah, well, as Doug just mentioned, it was a vastly different country back in the 1980s. Starting in the mid-1990s in particular, it really reformed. It reformed its state-owned enterprises. It put over a million workers off their jobs. It freed up prices So, you know, before prices were set by the state, it let prices then reflect relative scarcity. And it allowed for the movement of people from the countryside to the urban areas. So the largest, domestic migration in history, really. And on the trade side, its enter into external markets or global markets was very unique. It really was dominated by multinational enterprises, which either set up businesses there in special enclaves known as special economic zones. And this trade really dominated, particularly the U.S.-China relationship. That has vastly changed over the last 15 to 20 years.
1: Doug Bondo, China could and does argue that, you know, both countries have very sharp elbows when it comes to protecting their economies and creating, using all of their tools at their disposal to create space for their economies and their industries to thrive. In fact, China also saying that it is sometimes bullied by the U.S., which no later than last year imposed 145% tariffs on it. Does China's argument have merit?
8: Well, China is certainly correct that the U.S. is willing to use its economic power, and the U.S. is no innocent when it comes to international trade. I think the difference here is that we basically have a Leninist state in China that can use private power in a very different way. They can drive their businesses towards political ends. Xi Jinping has been very much pushing on that, recreating party cells at companies, punishing private companies that go the wrong way. Even this U.S. president doesn't have that kind of a power. So China has a unique ability to kind of use the private resources of the economy for coercive purposes.
1: I was going to say, doesn't the U.S. do a version of that, you know, an American version of what you just described?
7: Of forcing our
1: Of using government power, influence, muscle to advance the interests of its private corporate champions.
7: Overseas.
1: Yes.
7: Well, we've always had export promotion. I think that what you're basically gearing toward is really using economic power for economic coercion. And the U.S. has done that. The U.S. is really the pioneer of using what some people call our underground empire, which is, you know, our formidable control of global finance, for example. But, you know, we've always said, yeah, but that's because we're the good guys. We're on the side of the good guys. And we've always had, I mean, in many of these cases, we've had a large coalition of countries that also agreed with that position. I think with the so-called Liberation Day that we saw last year, when President Trump really announced a trade war on all of our trading partners, that's where a big split really, you know, came to fruition between us and what we usually think of as our partners and friends.
1: So we've set the stage. We've given a little bit of the history, recent and not so recent. I want to get stuck in on this trip now and what Donald Trump can do in Beijing, what he can hope to achieve, and how you get to an economic win from the perspective of the U.S. president. The trade imbalance between the U.S. and China is something he's very big on. America imports far more from China than it exports, making it somewhat dependent on Chinese goods. So here are the numbers. The U.S. imported $308 billion of goods from China in 2025. That's nearly three times the $106 billion of goods that it exported to China in the same year. So $300 billion exports, $100 billion roughly, $300 billion imports, $100 billion exports. Part of the reason it's an issue for the U.S. is the type of goods that it imports. We're talking mass-produced electronics, machinery, clothing, things that the American public now depends on. American companies source from China to keep their prices down. The U.S., on the other hand, mainly exports big-ticket items. So we're talking semiconductors, aircraft, chemicals. These more complex products command higher prices. And for American companies, that means more profits. It also allows them to pay their employees higher wages. Doug Bondo, how worried do you think the U.S. president really should be about the trade deficit, because he has made it the center of his policy or the center of his vision with the U.S.-China trade policy? For him, it's all about deficits, trade deficits.
8: Well, trade deficits, this is an accounting number. It really doesn't tell you very much. You know, the point is, unless they burn the money, the point is that money comes back. And what do you do with it? They either spend it or they invest it. You know, so from our standpoint, it really doesn't matter an awful lot which country where has a deficit or not. Are we getting good products at reasonable prices? It's fair to be concerned, I think, about de-risking. That is, do we want to be overly dependent upon a country that we especially have some political issues with for, say, protective gear or for pharmaceuticals or for semiconductor chips? And some of these issues, I think, are important, but they're much narrower than just the broad sense of, well, how much do we buy from them? Chinese are much poorer than America. The reality is Americans have higher incomes. We're going to spend more than Chinese consumers are.
1: Mary Lovely, Donald Trump makes this the center, right, of attention, center of focus on the U.S.'s relationship with China. It's all about, in his telling of it, trade deficits. Do you agree with Doug that it shouldn't be?
7: I think the overall trade deficit might be something we want to think about, but that's not the way the Trump administration is approaching it. They're approaching it on a bilateral. So they want to make sure that sort of, you know, your purchases and your sales in every country, you know, net out to zero. That's just kind of crazy. It's like I have a trade deficit with the grocery store, but I have a surplus with my employer who pays me. It's the same thing. We go to certain countries for critical minerals. We go to other countries for manufactured goods. So I agree with Doug. The real issue here on our dependence on China is really about where is China dominating in certain goods that we absolutely need. Critical minerals is, of course, something that has been discussed a lot lately, and I think most people are familiar with. It's clearly something we should be working on. The overall trade deficit with China has been decreasing. China's exports as a share of all of our imports was about 22% before the first trade war. Now it's down quite a bit to 9. Are we safer if we still have 90% dependence on them for critical minerals that we need for our cars and for our armaments? I think the answer to that is no. So they need to be focusing on resilience and security and not this overall number. If they're really serious about dealing with the trade deficit, they should be looking at the large federal budget deficit.
1: The deficit, by the way, specifically the trade deficit with China, has been halved from Trump's first term to second term. It was about $400 billion a year during Trump's first term, more or less, to down to 200. Does that mean that Trump's policies are working towards China? He's achieving what he wants? Doug?
8: Well, if he wants to get the deficit down and that's all he cares about, then maybe he's made some achievement, though it's not clear this past year he's had much success on that. But again, if you're going after the wrong variable, you know, rare earths matters a lot, and that matters not only for kind of our semiconductor, you know, and other electronics, but it matters for defense. We are critically dependent on them, but we don't have to be. In fact, rare earths are not particularly rare. It's just that China dominates that market. We want to maintain the kind of command of the commanding heights of technology, semiconductor chips, AI. Those are the things we need to focus on. And I worry that Donald Trump, he's very interested in getting soybean orders. Well, I love farmers. I hope they get soybean orders. But if the question is, where do you focus your effort? What is your measure of success? I'd say it's semiconductor chips, it's rare earths, it's not soybeans.
1: So you've both mentioned rare earths and how important that was. A couple of numbers here for our viewers. So the U.S. is more dependent on Chinese supply chains than the other way around, which you've heard both Mary and Doug say. Rare earths is the prime example here. China is the largest producer in the world by far. It mines about 70% of the world's rare earth minerals. It also processes 90% of rare earth magnets. They have significantly higher magnetic strength and heat resistance, so that makes them a key component in building motors, sensors, robotics, and crucially defense technologies, a whole range of products that the U.S. uses, needs, and builds. And that is not the only number that we have. It's not the only sector where China wields significant control. The U.S. currently sources around 25% of its active pharmaceutical ingredients directly or indirectly from China. So there's pharmaceuticals. And Beijing controls about half the global production of printed circuit boards. These are the critical building blocks for electronics of all kinds. Mary Lovely, when the U.S. and China were at the peak of their trade war, and the U.S. was imposing 145% tariffs on Chinese goods, on Chinese imports, China responded by choking off the export of rare earths to the U.S., and that's when Donald Trump stopped with his tariffs. It seemed that the U.S. has no answer to this.
7: Right now, the U.S. doesn't have an answer to this. I would argue that all of the products that you mentioned are not equally important. If we have close substitutes, or if we can ramp up production very quickly, as we did with protective devices during COVID, then it's really not a problem. We have to look at the things particularly capital-intensive types of production processes like mining and refining, that would take a very long time for the U.S. to find a substitute for, either domestically or foreign. So there are some products that are really vitally important, and we need to focus on those.
1: Does that mean maybe don't punch them in the face with 145% tariffs if they can do the same to you?
7: Yeah, I mean, it's kind of shocking that the president's people didn't know this going in. We all knew this was a possibility. Mm. The Chinese, now having pulled that card and seeing the U.S. pull back, are very confident. They're going into this latest summit very confident that they have a so-called Trump card in this, which they, you know, they used again later in the year, where they tried to have extraterritorial application of their own controls. So they're taking a lot of pages out of our playbook and turning around and using it. And, you know, we have to have response to that. But it needs to be a wake-up call, not to focus on things like bilateral trade deficits, which are just going to move the U.S. deficit around from country to country, and instead focus exactly on the things that are actually going to raise resilience and security.
1: I want to run both of you through the delegation that Donald Trump is taking with him to Beijing. So the U.S. president has invited a group of billionaires to join him on this China trip, hoping that the Chinese president, Xi Jinping, will further open up the Chinese market to American companies. U.S. officials also say that Trump wants to create a board of investment and a board of trade with China. Biggest names in the U.S. delegation are as follows. Apple, no surprise, represented by Tim Cook. China is central to Apple's manufacturing. They also reportedly want to increase investment in Chinese research centers and renewable energy projects. Tesla's Elon Musk is there, too, the world's richest man. He has deep business interests in China. Much of Tesla's car and battery production is based there. Meta's president and vice chairman, Dina Powell McCormick, is there. Meta is an interesting one because just last month, Chinese authorities ordered that Meta halt its $2 billion acquisition of Chinese firm Manus AI. Boeing is part of the U.S. delegation with CEO Kelly Ortberg. China has not bought Boeing airplanes in large numbers in nearly a decade, but that could be about to change. Boeing is reportedly on the verge of announcing a Chinese order of 500 airplanes. And one more thing, last-minute addition to the trip, NVIDIA. That's the world's biggest AI chip maker. Their CEO, Jensen Huang, has long pushed for greater access to the Chinese market. He says China represents a $15 billion opportunity. So when you listen to the names of these, like, these tech giants, these industrial giants for the U.S. that are traveling to Beijing, where do you see the most opportunity, Doug, perhaps you take this one first, for deal-making or for some win or positive announcement at the end of the trip?
8: Well, I would certainly expect that he wants something for farmers. That's probably going to be soybeans, even though we don't have a billionaire who's in the soybean trade. And it probably means Boeing. This is a high-value, kind of a high-profile product. What I worry about is, yes, that's a win from his standpoint. But, for example, rare earths, this is a 10-year project where we need to work with other countries, expand supplies, and especially processing. It'll take time, but at the end of 10 years, we'll be in a position where China no longer has a chokehold. I worry that what we're going to see is, you know, the promise of, we were willing to buy some more, say, semiconductor chips. Well, then what are we going to do in terms of trying to protect the advanced semiconductor chips from China? What are concessions will the Chinese, you know, demand? You know, the first Trump term, they basically didn't retaliate a lot. They kind of accepted and dealt with Trump. They have learned if you're dealing with Donald Trump, you'd better fight back. And that's where the rare earths came from. And I think that's one reason the administration was surprised, is they hadn't found China being so willing to fight back so tough. So I worry the president's, you know, taking, I mean, what will be an easy victory for him when he comes back, but I worry about the long term as he kind of missing the most important issues that we have with China on economics.
1: Mary, I have a question for you on the intersection of trade and national security. It's going to be on the off the back of this. The U.S. and China compete for economic influence the world over. They want their brands, their companies, their industries to sell and be present everywhere. Here's a specific look at how this rivalry is playing out in Latin America, which Donald Trump sees as the U.S.'s economic backyard. Manuel Rapallo reports.
9: More than 50 years ago, a simple game of table tennis helped thaw relations between the United States and China. What became known as ping-pong diplomacy opened the door to one of the most important geopolitical relationships of the modern era. Today, the tables are turning, and Latin America, home to critical minerals, major shipping routes, and some of the United States' biggest trading partners, has become strategically important both to Washington and Beijing. If geopolitics had a soundtrack right now, it might sound something like this, because the relationship between Washington and Beijing increasingly resembles a high-stakes rally. Fast,

0: competitive, and increasingly difficult to control. President Trump is in Beijing this week looking for leverage, with trade still at the center of the relationship. Despite years of tariffs and sanctions, China still maintains enormous manufacturing power and a massive global trade surplus. And increasingly, Latin America has become one of the key arenas where that competition is playing out. China has invested heavily across the region through infrastructure projects, mining, telecommunications, and trade partnerships. Chinese-backed projects across Latin America and the Caribbean are now estimated to be worth hundreds of billions of dollars. In Peru, China helped finance and develop the massive port of Chancay, a deep-water megaport designed to accelerate trade between South America and Asia. Chinese companies have also expanded investments in lithium, mining, clean energy, and electric vehicle production across South America, including major projects in Brazil, which has become one of the top destinations for Chinese investment globally. The United States, meanwhile, is trying to strengthen supply chains closer to home, while warning governments in the region against growing Chinese influence. But unlike the Cold War era, today's rivalry stretches far beyond Washington and Beijing. The playing field has expanded, and the stakes have become global. Half a century ago, ping-pong diplomacy symbolized a breakthrough between Washington and Beijing. Today, the relationship is no longer defined by a single issue, but by an expanding contest over trade, infrastructure, and global influence. The question isn't whether or not China's influence in Latin America is growing, but whether Washington can keep pace with Beijing's expanding footprint in the region. Manuel Rapallo, Al Jazeera, Washington.
1: Very lovely. Donald Trump always frames the economic competition with China as a matter of political security and for sure, national security. And for sure, some of that is to give himself political cover to do what he wants, the tariffs and other measures. What do you think is the real intersection between economic relations and national security for the U.S.?
2: Well, we have to have this discussion, I think, as a civil society. And, you know, I don't pretend to know it all. I think we need to have the security people, the economists, people involved in industrial development in the U.S. to sit down and think about this. Every issue with China is not a national security issue. We could cost the American consumer a lot less if we focus just on the things that we think do have national security concern. AI chips, perhaps, but not children's rubber boots, which we also have tariffs on. So I think that there's a lot of winnowing and sort of almost a maturing of our view of China. They're going to be in places like Latin America. They've been offering patient capital to Latin America, building infrastructure. The U.S. can be a very attractive alternative if we try. But we saw President Lula of Brazil here for a couple of hours. Crickets, not really much happening. So what is the U.S. offering? What are we seeing as our positive agenda for these countries and for other countries in Asia, frankly? We started that a little bit under President Biden with the Indo-Pacific outreach that he did, but we were unwilling to really offer the types of investment and trade deals that they really wanted. So I think we have to decide how important this is and what we're willing to do on the economic side to get these countries on side.
1: All right. That's all the time we have for today. But I want to thank you both for joining us in the studio. Mary Lovely, Doug Bondo, thank you for your time. Thank you for joining in the discussion. And that's all from the team here in Washington. Handing back to table tennis extraordinaire Manuel Rapallo and Al Jazeera's global headquarters in Doha.
0: Thanks, Cyril. Corporations have started receiving tariff funds after they were ruled to be illegal by the Supreme Court. But will any of that money make its way back to consumers who are forced to pay higher prices for goods? That's on the next episode of This Is America on Thursday at 2:30 p.m. Eastern here in the United States, or 18:30 GMT. Bye for now.

0: They set sail in solidarity with the besieged people of Gaza.
1: I truly believe we will break the naval blockade and open a humanitarian corridor.
0: To demand the world's attention.
2: This flotilla was made of regular people. Together, we could move the narrative.
3: No one is free until Palestine is free!
0: A first-hand account of the 2025 Global Sumud Flotilla.
4: We just gotta keep going, otherwise where's our humanity?
0: Witness the Flotilla Diaries on Al Jazeera.
5: This is a man who feels vindicated by the voters. He plans to change America, but it's not clear if all his plans will survive legal challenges. The last country facing US tariffs is China, but for the moment, what was described by one US financial newspaper as the dumbest trade war in history appears to be on hold.
6: Survivors of the Rwandan genocide.
7: My two children, they raised their hands begging for mercy. The Hutus hit them on the head and killed them.
6: Finding a way to forgive.
8: Those dead bodies never leave my mind.
6: And reclaim their lives. I heal you, you heal me. Making peace on Al Jazeera.
0: When the US forces captured Venezuelan President Nicolas Maduro, his supporters took to the streets amidst a wave of uncertainty. Through the eyes of a political street artist, social volunteers, and with rare access to a militia sworn to protect the country's revolutionary values, People in Power explores how they are adapting with their president still in US custody. After Maduro on Al Jazeera.

0: Hello, I'm Per Nyberg. This is Al Jazeera live from Doha. Our top stories this hour. Lebanon says more than 10,000 homes have been destroyed or damaged in Israeli strikes since the ceasefire came into effect last month. Russia launches a huge daytime drone attack on Ukraine, killing at least six people and wounding dozens more. Trade, tech and Iran. Donald Trump is in Beijing for talks with Chinese leader Xi Jinping at a crucial moment for the global economy. And gunshots around the Philippine Senate building as police try to arrest a senator wanted by the International Criminal Court. Now, as Israel continues its relentless attacks on Lebanon, the scale of destruction is becoming clearer. Lebanon's top research institute says more than 10,000 homes have been destroyed by Israeli forces since a ceasefire was agreed in April. The National Council for Scientific Research says more than 5,000 homes have been completely destroyed, while another 5,000 have been seriously damaged. Israeli soldiers have been carrying out broad demolition operations across southern Lebanon. More than 1.2 million people have been forced to flee their homes. And earlier today, at least 12 people, including two children, have been killed in Israeli airstrikes on Lebanon. The Lebanese Health Ministry says the strikes targeted vehicles on a major highway linking Beirut to southern Lebanon. Now, Lebanon and Israel are expected to hold a new round of direct negotiations in Washington on Thursday. Let's go out to Tyre now, where we have Obaida Hito standing by for us. Obaida, 10,000 homes destroyed or damaged. How is that impacting the lives of those living there?
1: A really timely release for this information from this government agency. The impact on people's lives is huge. It's not going to be something that they're going to be able to resolve in the short term, and it's probably going to be one of the main issues that the Lebanese delegation is going to bring to the table, the issue of reconstruction. That is, if Israeli troops leave some of these areas where much of this destruction has happened. The same report mentions that some of the most impacted areas include places that Israeli troops are currently occupying inside Lebanese territory, places like Bint Jbel, parts of Khiyam, Zotar Sharqiya, where Israel has been focusing much of its firepower over the past 10 days, areas like Srifa, east of Tyre, as well as Mansouri, which is just south of us, which we've seen pounded over the past 2 months or so, over and over again every day. This evening as well, we've seen artillery shelling.

0: on that same town. And this is causing a huge amount of destruction. Over 10,000 buildings either fully destroyed or I should say housing units, because these are not actual complete buildings. It's actual apartments that are inside buildings. So if the entire building is destroyed, multiple housing units are considered to be destroyed. And then if a building is partially damaged or destroyed, then they count the number of housing units inside that building that was either fully damaged or partially damaged. And this is going to have a huge impact on the ability of people to return to their normal lives as their neighborhoods and homes and towns and villages lie in ruin.
1: Obaida, as we reported, several people killed in the latest Israeli strikes, including young children. What more do you know?
0: Well, today it's been another very deadly day. Israeli airstrikes and drone strikes have covered most of the area in southern Lebanon. A significant expansion in the scope of strikes that Israel has carried out over the past 10 days or so. Despite there being a ceasefire, I would like to note that the statistics that were released by this government agency indicate that the number of attacks that Israel has carried out during the ceasefire are more than half of the attacks that they've carried out in Lebanon since the start of this conflict on March 2nd. So there has been a significant increase, especially in the last several days, of these drone strikes on moving vehicles. Today, these very deadly attacks happened on the main road connecting the capital Beirut to the city of Sidon, including victims that are women and children. Israel continues to say that it's targeting vehicles and people that are affiliated with Hezbollah, but what we're increasingly seeing are women and children in the line of fire, and that's causing a lot of panic, especially for people who thought that the ceasefire was going to make it safe in the south as they return, and that's not turning out to be the case.
1: Indeed. Obaida Hito joining us live from Tyre in southern Lebanon. Thank you, Obaida. Iran's Revolutionary Guard says it has significantly broadened how it defines the Strait of Hormuz. According to Iran's official Fars News Agency, the IRGC says it has expanded the area tenfold. The shipping route has been effectively closed since the start of the war. And Iran's Deputy Foreign Minister says the U.S. is trying to threaten and pressure Tehran into surrendering. In a post on X, Kazem Gharibabedi says true peace cannot be built with a language of humiliation, threat, and forced concession-taking. When a party that has played a direct role in war, blockade, sanctions, and threat of force rejects Iran's response simply because it's not a surrender, well, it becomes clear that the real issue is not peace, but imposing political will through threats and pressure. Israel says Prime Minister Benjamin Netanyahu secretly visited the UAE during the Iran war. The Israeli Prime Minister's office said that the visit has led to a historic breakthrough in relations between Israel and the UAE. Earlier, the U.S. announced Israel sent air defense batteries and personnel to the UAE. And joining me now here in the studio is Dania Pfeiffer. She is the executive director of the Gulf International Forum, a Washington, D.C.-based think tank. Dania, always good to have you here in the studio. Netanyahu, on a secret visit to the UAE during the war. Why a secret visit, do you think?
2: Well, I think it was during the war, and I'm sure he would be a main target if it was something that was public, because obviously that's Israel, Iran's number one enemy in the region.
1: But do you think that he didn't want any of the other Gulf countries to know that he was there?
2: I think it was less about the Gulf countries and more about Iran. So it's not the first time that Netanyahu visited a Gulf country. In 2018, he publicly visited Oman and met with the Sultan of Oman. And also the president of Israel also visited the UAE prior to this. So I think it's not the first time. And there were officials that have visited Saudi Arabia, historically speaking. So this is not the first time that Israeli officials visit the Gulf. So I assume it is more about Iran than the Gulf.
1: Now, according to U.S. Ambassador Mike Huckabee, Israel also sent its Iron Dome, both batteries and also personnel, to help defend the UAE during this war. What do you think?

0: about the UAE working so closely with Israel?
1: Well, I think that it wasn't very surprising because of the Abraham Accords. But I think Iran attacking the UAE with more than 3,000 hits during the war, the most hit country in the region, made it accelerate that relationship from their perspective in the name of security. But of course, from the perspective of other Gulf states, they would find that very concerning because they do see Israel as a large part of the reason this war started in the first place. And that's why you see other Gulf states aligning with Turkey, with Egypt and Pakistan, namely especially Saudi Arabia and Qatar. So you're seeing there's a kind of hedge against Israel in the region.
0: We know that the UAE has signed the Abraham Accords, as you mentioned, but do you think that other Gulf countries think of it as a problem that the UAE invites or has Israeli air defenses in its country in the region?
1: Well, I think I'm not sure what they're thinking, to be honest with you, about that, because there hasn't been any official statements. But I do think one thing that they're avoiding is a regional order that is led by Israel or dominated by Israel. And that's something they want to hedge against. And I think the fact that Israel is entrenching closer and closer into the region may raise eyebrows. And I think the fact that the Gulf states were not united also kind of causes these opportunities. Like, for example, when the blockade happened against Qatar and they were blockaded from the Saudi border, they had no choice but to work with Iran. And so in some ways that pushed Qatar to have a different posture towards Iran. So obviously disunity in the Gulf has kind of tilted the balance towards two aspiring regional hegemons.
0: Dania Thafer, the executive director of the Gulf International Forum, thank you so much.
1: Thank you.
0: Ukraine says Russia has unleashed a large-scale daytime drone attack, killing at least six people and injuring dozens more. Kyiv says more than 800 drones were fired mainly on western regions. President Volodymyr Zelensky says the strikes hit close to the borders of NATO countries. Poland scrambled fighter jets in response. Meanwhile, Moscow says Ukrainian drones hit three industrial facilities in Russia on Tuesday night, with no casualties reported. The attacks come after the end of a three-day ceasefire brokered by the U.S. Olga McAlpine is following developments from the capital, Kyiv.
2: This is what Ukraine's skies looked like on Wednesday. It's a radar image showing Russian drones traversing the country. All of this just about a day after a U.S.-brokered ceasefire between Russia and Ukraine expired. Now, according to Ukrainian officials, hundreds of drones were launched beginning Tuesday night throughout the day on Wednesday by Russia, hitting far-flung regions in the west of the country, leaving many people injured and others dead. The target is allegedly energy infrastructure, but also civilian areas have been damaged in the process. Still, as attacks escalate, Ukraine says it still believes in the diplomatic process. Ukrainian President Volodymyr Zelensky said that he hopes U.S. President Donald Trump, in his meeting with China's Xi Jinping, convinces them to put stronger pressure on Moscow to end the war. Now, after 4 years, and even in light of Vladimir Putin of Russia's comments that the war might soon end, many Ukrainians aren't convinced that diplomacy alone will bring an end to the fighting. Audrey McAlpine, Al Jazeera, Kyiv.
0: President Donald Trump has received a warm welcome in Beijing. It's Trump's first presidential visit to China since he was there in 2017 during his first term. Trump will be holding talks with President Xi Jinping. Upon his arrival, Trump was greeted by several officials, including China's Vice President Han Zheng. Trump says trade is the main focus of his trip. He brought with him several influential business leaders, including Elon Musk and CEOs from Apple, Nvidia and Boeing. Before his departure, he said he would ask President Xi to open up China to increase the presence of U.S. companies doing business there. On Iran, Trump said he didn't need China's help on the conflict, but confirmed the issue will be

0: to American companies, 1.4 billion consumers. He sees that important for the US economy. He also wants to see more inward investment in the United States from Chinese companies, creating jobs, building factories in the heartland. And he wants to see them buy more agricultural products like beef and soybeans from the US. Now, as for the Chinese, they want to talk about tariffs. They know they won't go away with Donald Trump in the White House, but they want more stability. They don't want the fluctuating tariffs that they've seen during the trade war with the White House. They want to introduce a level of stability so their companies can plan for the future. They're also going to talk about Iran. That's because China is Iran's biggest customer for oil and gas. Donald Trump thinks that's helping Iran prolong the war, and he wants to see what the Chinese can do to help. Now, that gives Xi Jinping a pressure point. He might be able to use his influence to get Iran to agree a deal. He might be able to propose a deal himself. But the problem is the Chinese have always been reluctant to get involved in foreign conflicts, and they see Donald Trump and the American economy struggling because of a mess of the White House's own making. There's a lot of ground to cover in the 36 hours that Donald Trump is actually here on the ground in China. Alan Fisher, Al Jazeera, Beijing.
1: Still ahead here on Al Jazeera, Sudan's Blue Nile state has become the latest battlefront between the army and paramilitary RSF. We're in the capital where thousands are seeking refuge. Plus,
2: an increasingly dangerous and volatile world threatens the United Kingdom.
1: Britain's King Charles sets out the agenda of the Labour government as the UK Prime Minister faces mounting pressure to resign.
3: The latest news.
4: The U.S. is maintaining its blockade even as it's pausing this escorting of ships through the strait.
3: With detailed coverage.
5: Commander Ali Abdullahi just released a statement saying that any warships belonging to the United States entering the Strait of Hormuz is going to be attacked.
3: From around the world.
6: There's the impact of the U.S.-Iran conflict on supply chains and global energy prices. Lebanon, which imports almost everything, is feeling it.
7: They want to get clicks. 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
8: The role of the media is supposed to be to hold the White House to account.
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17: 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Donate

You're watching Al Jazeera. Our top stories this hour. Lebanon's top research institute says more than 10,000 homes have been destroyed or damaged by Israeli forces since the ceasefire was agreed in April. Israeli soldiers have been carrying out demolitions across southern Lebanon, forcing millions to flee. Ukraine says Russia has launched more than 800 drones on Wednesday, targeting the western regions close to the borders of NATO countries. At least six people have been killed. Donald Trump is in China for a highly anticipated visit, the first in nearly a decade by a U.S. president. He'll be holding talks with President Xi Jinping.

0: Let's return to our top story. Israel strikes across Lebanon. Since early March, nearly 9,000 people have been injured. Targeted attacks have killed more than 100 paramedics. Zeta Hodar reports from one of the few hospitals still operating in southern Lebanon.
1: 8 years old and the survivor of an Israeli airstrike that hit in the courtyard of his home in southern Lebanon. Hussein's family tells us it is the first time he smiled in days. He's among the nearly 800 children wounded in the war between Hezbollah and Israel. 200 have been killed.
2: I had dust and sand in my mouth. I was playing beside the ambulance when we heard the sound of warplanes. My mother called me back into the house, and then the explosion happened. I was thrown to the ground, and the next thing I remember was being in my father's arms.
1: His father, Wael, is a paramedic. They, too, have been repeatedly targeted by Israel during the conflict in what is a violation of international law. He shows us the aftermath of this strike that also killed his brother. Wael has repeatedly seen scenes like this, but he tells us it wasn't easy, having had to rescue his own family.
3: When I heard the explosion, I instinctively put my hands over my head. In that moment, I thought I had lost my entire family. I still don't know where I found the strength to carry my injured son and make it to hospital.
1: Stories of tragedy and survival are what you hear in these rooms. Many lost family in a war now in its third month. Rabia considers himself lucky. He was driving behind a car when it was hit, a drone strike. One of his kidneys has been damaged.
4: The few remaining hospitals in southern Lebanon are lifelines for those who remain in what is an active war zone. Between April 18 and May 4, this hospital received 175 patients, and it was during a ceasefire. 145 of them died.
1: Many of the injuries are severe. There's also long distances to reach hospitals. Doctors tell us Israeli strikes are more fatal than in past conflicts.
5: Most of the patients that arrive are entire families, and what is hard is when you have to treat children who are screaming for their parents who were killed.
1: International organizations like Doctors Without Borders are assisting the local healthcare system by running mobile clinics like this one that provide primary care and medicine for those still here. Lebanon's public healthcare was already weak before the conflict. Now people forced from their homes are struggling to buy medicine for chronic illnesses.
6: Places where health care is not available.
1: While we were here, the Israeli military issued more forced displacement threats for villages in this district. Soon, the strikes came. More often, they come without warning. Zeina Khodr, Al Jazeera, Tyre, southern Lebanon.
0: Gunshots have rung out in the Philippines Senate, where a top politician who's wanted by the International Criminal Court has been holed up since Monday. It's unclear who fired the shots or why security forces were present. There were no reports of casualties. The senator and former police chief Ronald de la Rosa is accused of crimes against humanity and murder under Duterte's government. He denies any involvement in the killings. The interior minister says de la Rosa is safe and no arrest warrant will be served. Jimena Alendogan reports now from Manila.
7: There were conflicting rumors at first that Senator Ronald de la Rosa was going to try to escape and that agents were going to try to serve the warrant. After that, things started to escalate very quickly. There was a sudden increase of men with long firearms roaming around the second floor of the Senate Hall. We were pushed on one side and we were in a cordon. Later on, the sergeant-at-arms said that an arrest was going to be conducted, but he didn't specify from which one. And then they proceeded to the other end of the hallway and immediately shots were fired. We were then forced to pull back until we were actually made to exit here outside the Senate. The Interior Minister and actually the Senate President says that at this point, it is still unsure who actually initiated the shooting. It remains to be seen whether there were actually armed groups on the other side, but they said that they are going to continue an investigation. At this point, most of the people had already been moved out and they said they're actually trying to sweep this area. One thing is for sure, the standoff that started on Monday seems to escalate. And despite assurances, even from President Marcos Jr.

0: that actually things are in control, many people are actually worried that a threshold had already been breached. The Philippine Senate is actually no stranger to scandal, but this is the first time that its halls had been used as a battleground, and many critics are saying that the Duterte allies are actually more than just willing to do just about everything to avoid accountability. Now, the Interior Minister says that what happened here today has nothing to do with politics, that the priority at this point is to secure the safety of the senators and those who are inside. But many people are skeptical about what the Interior Minister says, because now they're actually questioning just how far senators are willing to go when it comes to party politics. Jamela Alindogan, Al Jazeera, Manila.
1: Fighting between Sudan's army and the paramilitary rapid support forces has displaced thousands of people in the southeastern Blue Nile state. The UN has called the conflict the world's worst humanitarian crisis. More than 150,000 people have been killed, with indiscriminate attacks on civilians reported since the war broke out in April of 2023. And the fighting has displaced 14 million people, with 4.5 million fleeing to neighboring countries. Blue Nile State in the southeast has become the latest battlefront. 50,000 people have been displaced because of the fighting. And Heba Morgan reports that many of those forced to leave their homes are now seeking refuge in Blue Nile State's capital.
2: This camp has been open for more than a year when the Rapid Support Forces, or RSF, first advanced in parts of the Blue Nile region, displacing civilians. Some of those displaced here have been present in the camps for more than a year. Others have arrived in the past few weeks. Now, the United Nations says that at least 30,000 people have been displaced between January and April in the Blue Nile region, many of them seeking refuge in this camp. But displaced people tell us that the humanitarian situation here is very, very dire. They say that they're facing shortages of clean water, of medicines and access to health care, and that they are in desperate need of more and more food assistance to be able to continue surviving in these camps. Now, it's also the start of the rainy season, so many of them are afraid of waterborne diseases. This, of course, is just when it comes to the displaced people here. Many of them are out in informal settlements, informal camps, not getting any kind of shelter at all, as the Rapid Support Forces continues to launch offensives trying to take control of territories in the southern parts of the Blue Nile state. The Sudanese army in the past few days was able to regain control of some of the areas from the Rapid Support Forces, but the RSF continues to maintain control of Kurmuk town, that's a garrison town along the border with Ethiopia. The Sudanese army had accused neighboring Ethiopia of supporting the Rapid Support Forces and saying that drones have been launched from the Ethiopian territory targeting positions of the army in Blue Nile State and in other states as well. So the RSF's offensives in parts of Blue Nile, especially in the southern parts, continue. People continue to be displaced, many of them outside camps, but the majority of them in camps like this, where they say that the situation is very dire and that as the rainy season approaches, they're worried they will be facing diseases and shortages of humanitarian assistance.
1: A Malaysian fugitive at the center of a multi-billion-dollar scandal is seeking a pardon from U.S. President Donald Trump. Joe Lo is facing multiple charges in the U.S. and Malaysia for money laundering. Lo denies wrongdoing for allegedly misappropriating around $4.5 billion. His whereabouts remain unknown. British Prime Minister Keir Starmer has met with a potential leadership rival as he fights for his political survival. UK media say Health Secretary Wes Streeting is preparing to resign and mount a leadership challenge. Starmer has been under growing pressure to step down after the governing Labour Party's disastrous showing in local elections last week. Now, several junior ministers have already resigned, while more than 80 MPs have called for Starmer's resignation. The political crisis overshadowed the annual speech department by the British monarch, King Charles. He put forward the country's priorities in an address to mark the start of the new parliamentary year. The priorities include laws to strengthen the UK's ties with the European Union and tackle threats from foreign states.
3: And

0: increasingly dangerous and volatile world threatens the United Kingdom, with the conflict in the Middle East only the most recent example. Every element of the nation's energy, defence, and economic security will be tested. My government will respond to this world with strength and aim to create a country that is fair for all.
1: Now, King Charles' speech did little to convince critics that embattled Prime Minister Keir Starmer should stay in his job after his party's big losses in last week's local elections. Camille Nedelec has been speaking to people in a city on the southeast coast of England about whether they think the PM should stay on.
2: Southend-on-Sea has a long history as a popular seaside resort, so residents are used to people coming and going. And for many here, there's one more they'd like to add to the list. British Prime Minister Keir Starmer.
3: If I went for a job and I lied on my interview, then I would be out of a job. And that's exactly the same reason that I think that if you come to power based on what you told people, then that's what you should do.
4: I don't think he should have been in the first place, to be honest, but I do think he's hanging on with a thread. As a 36-year-old woman locally, it's not done us no good at all for our economy, for what's happening with our hotels and things. I mean, I've lived it all my life, and the change, it's scary.
2: Labour came to power in a landslide win in 2024, promising change and a stable economy.
5: But people here say that Labour under Starmer hasn't delivered, and that's a feeling shared with the rest of the country. A recent poll by More in Common suggested that 53% of people want to see Starmer go, including many who voted Labour in the 2024 general election.
2: But as Starmer's political rivals in the Labour Party appear to be preparing to strike, a change of leadership may not be enough to convince some of the British public.
6: I don't think anyone capable of running this country at the moment. The Labour Party's not too bad, not too great, but there's no one who's got any... They're all there to try to make money for themselves.
7: For now, rather than just jumping onto a different person, it's better to choose a right person. Because at the moment, I think what we're doing is jumping from this person to another, which is not even helping. So I think we really need to sit on it, think about the right person, because from the looks of it, I'm not seeing anyone that is capable of managing all this here.
2: While the right-wing Reform UK party doesn't command a majority in local government, it did make significant gains in last week's local elections, as Labour lost ground. Making the ruling Labour Party's decision about who should lead it into the next general election even more urgent. Camille Nedelec, Al Jazeera, Southend-on-Sea, England.
1: And we're going to take a short break, but I'll be back in just a moment with more of the day's news. Stay with us here on Al Jazeera. The Listening Post is coming up next. Thank you so much for joining us.

One of the prices Donald Trump has been paying for his war on Iran is in his popularity. The polls say it is tanking, and Tucker Carlson may be accelerating that decline. The former Fox News anchor is in podcast land, criticizing Trump and exposing divisions in the Republican ranks. Allegations of anti-Semitism are rife in Britain, including against the only Jewish leader of a political party there. And from the fringes to the mainstream. The settler voice is pushing for a greater Israel. For anyone trying to figure out which way the political winds are blowing in the USA, podcasts are a pretty good place to start. They can be leading edge indicators of what is to come. In recent months, longtime Donald Trump supporter Tucker Carlson has pivoted away from the president on some key issues and is getting huge viewing numbers online. Carlson spent most of his career working at America's biggest news networks, culminating in a stint at Fox News, where his commentary was widely criticized as being inflammatory and divisive. But in 2023,

0: 2003, Fox cut Carlson loose right after the network paid big money to settle a lawsuit over false claims that the 2020 election had been stolen from Trump. Allegations that Carlson amplified on Fox's air while dismissing them in private. Now Carlson has turned on Trump on certain issues, questioning the U.S.'s relationship with Israel, opposing its war on Iran, and focusing on the economic cost of that for Americans. The enormous audiences he is now attracting have triggered speculation that one day Tucker Carlson could try to ride his new popularity all the way to the White House.
1: So how's your Iran war been so far? You enjoying the Iran war?
0: Say what you will about Tucker Carlson and his troublesome history, but there is no denying that he has emerged as one of the leading critics of America's war on Iran.
1: For most, it is a disaster, a true disaster, not just for the thousands who've already been killed or the dozen countries that have been bombed.
0: Long a sycophantic supporter of Donald Trump, Carlson detached himself from the president last month after Trump threatened Iran with war crimes in a post laced with profanity.
1: You cannot support that. That is evil.
0: This past Wednesday, Carlson dropped this interview on his podcast with Congressman Thomas Massey. Massey, like Carlson, is an outlier, a Republican who can no longer defend Trump, this war, and what it is costing Americans.
2: When I endorsed him, I thought we wouldn't have a new war.
3: Tucker Carlson's political evolution, especially as it pertains to foreign policy, started years ago and has culminated in this major disagreement that he has with President Trump's decision to enter this war against Iran at the behest of Israel. And prior to this war getting started, Carlson really took many efforts to try to warn President Trump, understanding that it would be carried out at the detriment of the American people.
1: Already, you are seeing a massive human cost, not well reported in American media, to a relatively small spike in global oil prices.
4: The observation that economics is the overarching issue for Americans is simply true. Americans are not that interested in the goings-on of other places to predict the outcome of a presidential election. The closest thing you have to an ironclad rule of nature is that if Brent oil is above $100 a barrel, the incumbent is going to lose. And if it's under $100 a barrel, the incumbent is going to win. When Carlson says that the economy is the supreme measure in American politics, that is simply recognition of empirical fact.
0: According to the viewing numbers released by his podcast team, Tucker Carlson has found significantly bigger audiences online by unhitching his wagon from the president's and criticizing the Iran war to a greater degree than many Democrats do. It is a partial reinvention of himself, which also has Carlson engaging with more voices that he has criticized, primarily podcasters, notably including at the New York Times. After years of antagonizing the Times and calling mainstream news outlets tools of the ruling class and corrupt elites, Carlson agreed to do an extended interview with the paper.
5: Tucker Carlson.
1: Thanks for having me.
0: Carefully calibrating his words, he nonetheless went after the Times for its persistent support of Israel and the contention that Israel keeps dragging Donald Trump and the U.S. into wars overseas.
1: I'm sorry. Credit card debt is a much bigger problem than Hezbollah will ever be. So stop with this. Stop with the brainwashing.
5: The New York Times is still the paper of record in the United States. And so if you want a big audience, yeah, you want to do an interview in the Times. Tucker Carlson is very confident in moving into spaces that are politically hostile to him because he's smarter than the average bear. You gotta give him credit for his ability to grow the huge audience that he did at Fox News and to continue to grow it in this new sphere where he clearly is backing away from some of his mainstream political positions.
3: For the entirety of the interview, Lulu Garcia Navarro was excoriating Tucker Carlson for asking questions about Israel's motives.
6: There is an enormous sensitivity around Israel being the homeland of the Jewish people and the attempt to delegitimize that.
3: And what she did, in effect,

0: was provide credibility to the very argument that people like Tucker Carlson has been making against legacy media here in the United States.
1: I'm really concerned that the Prime Minister of Israel and his many cheerleaders in American media, including at the New York Times, if I can say, pushed the U.S. government into a war that hurts the United States.
2: Why does Tucker Carlson sit down with the New York Times? Because Tucker Carlson is a creature of American corporate media who will sell anyone and everything to stay relevant and to stay in front of the cameras. So now that he has broken off from Donald Trump, he realizes, okay, there's a new lane. Let me go back to the very same outlet that I have spent the past 10 years mocking, ridiculing, and let me ingratiate myself with some liberals, some mainstream voters, some disaffected voters.
3: Not the kind of voters who would have watched Tucker Carlson during his Fox News days. Had they tuned in, they would have seen him criticize the number and the kind of immigrants coming to the U.S.
4: Even if it makes our own country poorer and dirtier and more divided.
3: At the height of COVID, he repeatedly attacked the scientific community for the measures it imposed to contain the pandemic.
5: Many schools that do plan to reopen will do so under a series of restrictions that have no basis of any kind in science.
3: Then there was the story that cost Carlson his job. He repeatedly said that the 2020 election had been stolen from Donald Trump. He insisted that the voting machines used to count ballots had been rigged.
4: The 2020 presidential election was not fair. No honest person would claim that it was fair.
3: While he privately texted colleagues saying those allegations were nonsense. One of the companies providing those voting machines, Dominion, sued Fox News for defamation, and the claims of rigged machines were debunked. The lawsuit cost the network almost $800 million. Such a well-documented and litigated track record of disturbing and misleading content sticks with liberal Americans, who take the idea that Tucker Carlson is a changed man with a shovelful of salt.
2: Of course, it reveals him to be completely duplicitous, a man without conviction, a man who's willing to just take off a mask and replace another mask. Tucker Carlson, privately, in his WhatsApp chats, thought Donald Trump was what? An idiot. Couldn't stand him. Hated him. But as soon as the cameras rolled, what did he do? Sat there and was a cheerleader for Donald Trump.
4: His understanding of world affairs is so much more nuanced and sophisticated and pro-American than the moronic neocons currently in charge.
0: I certainly do think it damages his credibility. How Tucker Carlson very much fed into this narrative that the 2020 election was stolen from President Trump when it wasn't. And then you see those text messages he was sending to his own producers. Those text messages were leaked as part of the Dominion lawsuit against Fox News. For many, they are hesitant to trust anything that Tucker says because of those moments in the past that he really hasn't addressed or cleared up publicly.
6: The Dominion voting machine episode is in large part a skeleton key towards understanding what Tucker's project is now. It's clear that he is creating this air of transparency. What you see is what you get. He is actually saying what he thinks without bowing to any particular interest or editorial line. So to some degree, this is not a discrediting history. This is a history that makes you understand why he's pursuing the public image that he's pursuing now.
3: We sent Tucker Carlson's team questions for this story, offering it a right of reply. By the time of broadcast, we had not received a response. One final point. In examining Carlson's words and theorizing over what his end game really is, journalists have not ruled out political ambition, that Carlson may be positioning himself as the new face and voice of the Republican Party, the heir to Donald Trump. Someone who can convince those in the MAGA movement, which has become so divided over Trump's wars, that MAGA can be great again.
6: I think that Carlson is certainly interested in running for president. Whether he will or not remains to be seen. I think that starting with a big, splashy interview in the New York Times is probably a good step if that is what he has in mind.
7: It's hard to imagine that Tucker Carlson hasn't at least considered it. Regardless of whether or not he runs, he is clearing the lane for

0: the MAGA movement to transition from Donald Trump, whether he's doing so to create a lane for himself or for someone else, it seems very obvious to me that that's what he's doing.
1: Do you trust a man like that? Do you trust him now that he says that he's a man redeemed and a man who's changed? I don't, but then again, I live in the United States of Amnesia, and I look forward to Tucker Carlson most likely running for president in 2032.
2: In Britain, days after a knife attack in North London left two Jewish men in hospital, much of the country's mainstream media and political class settled on a narrative. Anti-genocide marches are to blame. Most of the protesters are anti-Semitic, and the only Jewish leader in British politics is part of the problem. Meenakshi Ravi is here with more.
3: Britain has seen a rise in violence against Jews, from an attack on a Manchester synagogue late last year to arson attacks on Jewish ambulances and the stabbing of two men in North London in late April. Media coverage has, more often than not, heightened tensions. Anti-Semitism is a real issue in Britain, but its coverage is often disproportionate, especially when compared to the relative lack of attention paid to anti-Muslim incidents, which are also widespread. One figure attracting particularly sharp scrutiny is Zach Polanski, the leader of the Greens.
4: Zach Polanski, shamefully, has turned himself into probably British politics' foremost mouthpiece for anti-Semitism.
3: Polanski, the only Jewish leader in British politics, is an outspoken critic of Israel's war in Gaza and has taken part in protest marches. Those marches and the people attending them have been widely vilified by politicians and sections of the media.
5: If you stand alongside people who say globalize the intifada, you are calling for terrorism against Jews.
3: Polanski has repeatedly rejected claims that pro-Palestinian or anti-war protests are hate marches, driving a rise in anti-Semitism. Some of the criticism directed at him has veered into anti-Semitic tropes. A columnist at The Times described Polanski as a Trojan horse for a dangerous Palestinianism. The same paper published a cartoon depicting him with a hooked nose, one of several such caricatures printed in The Telegraph, The Sun, and The Daily Mail. At a time when the British state is being pushed to be honest about the extent of its support for Israel, and when British society is seeing a growing gap between public opinion and the government's approach.
2: Thanks, Meena. Israel's settler movement is no longer on the fringes of society there. It has gradually been rising in its power over key Israeli institutions, in government, the military, in the media. It is in the ascent, gaining more influence over policy and debate that is fueling Israel's endless wars and occupations across the Middle East. For the settlers, this is an historic moment. They see Israel vanquishing its enemies and re-engineering the region through brute force. The push to settle new territories taps into a concept that has biblical connotations: Greater Israel. Media discussions about a Greater Israel never used to be in the mainstream, but have grown much more common, and more settler voices are being platformed, becoming fixtures in Israeli media coverage. The Listening Post's Tarek Nafa now on the normalization of the idea of a Greater Israel.
6: You have a movement of people who are actively pushing for the expansions of Israel's boundaries. A deep web of different settler movements that are working together on an idea that Israel should be much larger than it currently is.
7: Every day we see support for the concept of a Greater Israel. Last August, Netanyahu stated that he's very much connected to the idea of Greater Israel. That would have been unfathomable just a few years ago. It's becoming more and more mainstream and more normalized.
8: As Israeli forces have rampaged through Gaza, the West Bank, Syria, and Lebanon, a once fringe settler fantasy, the idea that Israel should be larger, greater, has never been more prevalent.
9: צריכה לבסס את העוצמה שלה, והעוצמה שלה היא במשפט אחד, לא נסוגים מדרום לליטני.
8: The concept of a greater Israel has deep roots. The father of modern Zionism, Theodor Herzl, advocated for a future Israel that would stretch from the Brook of Egypt to the Euphrates. The influential Zionist thinker, Zev Jabotinsky, wrote the song East Bank of the Jordan River in 1929. It remains popular in the Greater Israel movement. The idea is anchored in a religious prophecy that views the land between the Euphrates River and the Mediterranean Sea as promised to the Jewish people.
7: People can sometimes get carried away with thinking that, you know, this biblical map of Greater Israel is in fact a blueprint for Israeli takeover of the entire region. What's really happening is more simple than that. What the concept of Greater Israel does in Zionist political thinking is that it strengthens and emphasizes the idea that Israel's current borders are not fixed and are not destined to remain as they are, and that Israel has a right to expand those borders kind of as and when it chooses.
6: One of the main mottos of Gush Emunim, of the bloc of settlers fighting for Greater Israel historically, is this idea of Lehitnachel b'levavot, which literally means in Hebrew, to settle the hearts. And the idea is that it's not enough to only settle the land. We also need a plan to settle the hearts and the minds of the people, to convince them of this project. And that's one of the things that the settler movement has been most successful in over the course of the past decades, is really a PR campaign selling this idea that settlements bring security.
8: Following the October 7 attacks in 2023, Israel's settler movement saw an historic opportunity to push their agenda forward. Chief among them, Nachala, led by veteran settler activist Daniela Wise, a frequent commentator on Israeli television and supporter of Greater Israel. Wise is one of a constellation of voices who are mainstreaming ideas about conquering lands far beyond Israel's borders. They include the ultra-right organization Uri Tzafon, whose motto is occupation, expulsion, settlement.
6: I first started tracking Uri Tzafon in the spring of 2024, which was very soon after they were founded. And in the recent period of time, we've seen a tremendous uptick in their support. The beginning of March, again and again, there were mainstream Israeli media personalities who started talking about the idea that the Litani River in southern Lebanon had to be Israel's new northern border, and that it had to be ethnically cleansed of its Lebanese inhabitants, the villages had to be destroyed. Until at the end of March, the defense minister, Israel Katz, made an announcement that Israel would control up to the Litani River, and hundreds of thousands of Lebanese people would not be able to return to their homes. The media becomes a policy. Next time there's a war with Lebanon, they'll be one step closer. The Litani River has become a sort of common sense idea. And so as much as I would like to dismiss a movement like Uri Tzafon, it would be foolhardy to think that it's a project that doesn't have any future.
10: הם לא צריכים לדעת שאולי הם יחזרו לשם. היית אומר שצריך ליישב אותו ביישובים ישראלים? הייתי אומר שהתיישבות יהודית ישראלית בכל מקום שווה ביטחון נקודה.
7: We saw the same happen with Gaza, you know, in the weeks after October 7th, we heard, you know, increasingly bombastic statements by prominent figures in the Israeli media on the big TV networks.
11: גם שנחסל את החמאס, אנחנו צריכים את השליטה הביטחונית של מדינת ישראל בעזה, אנחנו צריכים להישאר שם.
7: Which includes the kind of far-right Channel 14, but also the more mainstream Channel 12 and 13, and the public broadcaster, Kan. These TV stations are hugely popular in Israel. Millions of people watch them every day. And the fact that these statements become normal really gives rise to them becoming normalized, becoming popular among the Israeli society.
8: as Palestinians are experiencing in the occupied West Bank. Israeli settlers are violent, dangerous, and operate with impunity. But on the Israeli airwaves, they're given the kid gloves treatment.
12: מה בחלום שלך? מה היית רוצה לראות פה?
13: פה יהיה יישוב גדול, מתפתח יפה.
8: Too often, voices once considered extremist, even by Israeli standards, are being positioned as authorities on the country's security.
14: מי שנמצא כאן מגן על מדינת ישראל. כשהטייסים שלנו תוקפים בלבנון, אנחנו עובדים בקרקע, אנחנו מחזקים את מדינת ישראל.
6: We see a consistent trend that settlers and other people deeply involved in the settler movement, the Greater Israel movement, are brought onto Israeli TV and other media platforms to speak as experts on security.
15: יש לנו כאן עניין מהותי להגיד שההתיישבות בעזה זה הפתרון היחיד אחרי השביעי לאוקטובר.
6: Part of that is the ways that settlers have become military actors in the West Bank. There's a sort of just assumption that their logic that settlements bring security is the correct one. And we see empirically that that's not true. That settlements and the quest for greater Israel and a kind of constant eternal warfare and expansion is not something that has made Israelis safer, certainly of course has not made anyone else in the region safer, has brought tragic genocidal consequences.
8: Having perpetrated what rights groups widely consider to be a genocide in Gaza, then invaded and occupied new territory in Lebanon and Syria, Israel has grown accustomed to the freedom to operate as it pleases in the region. A maximalist plan to recreate biblical Israel is not a mainstream idea in the country, but some version of a greater Israel increasingly is. And because it has entered the mainstream, the settlers have already widened the horizon of what is possible.
7: This kind of rhetoric that we see today on the Israeli media is the logical outcome of decades of rhetoric that dehumanizes Palestinians and dehumanizes Arabs more generally. I don't think you can say a majority of Israeli society supports settling Gaza, settling Lebanon. Those positions are still pretty divisive within Israeli society. But what you can say is that a majority of Israeli society would not put up a fight if that happened. Israel wants total freedom of action across the Middle East. Over the last 2.5 years, it's largely been achieving that. The concept of Greater Israel, this is what it's about. It's about total Israeli domination over the entire region.
2: And finally, this past week, the 2026 Pulitzer Prize for Breaking News Photography has been awarded to a Palestinian, Saher Al-Ghora, for his coverage of the humanitarian catastrophe in Gaza. Al-Ghora's images, published by the New York Times, document starvation, displacement, and daily life under Israeli bombardment. The backlash was not long in coming. A self-described media watchdog organization that calls itself Honest Reporting, a group that targets what it calls anti-Israel bias, accused Al-Ghora of staging scenes and advancing what it called a manufactured famine narrative. But if Al-Ghora's work is to be questioned, then so should the reporting of news agencies like Reuters and the Associated Press, whose photojournalists have documented the same genocide against Gaza. The narrative that's really being advanced here is by groups like Honest Reporting and the misleading work that it does, starting with its name.
16: 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Al Jazeera, from the front lines to the newsroom to you.
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0: In every home, a story of peace resides. At every table, the warmth of kinship gathers. But there remains a hollow seat, waiting to be filled with hope. Your giving is that hope. It is that

0: 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United Hands Relief. Let us fill that void and share the gift of life.
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3: We're with the police who are about to carry out a raid. 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
1: Explore an abundance of world-class programming.
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0: Hello, I'm Per Nyberg. This is Al Jazeera, live from Doha. Our top stories this hour. Lebanon says more than 10,000 homes have been destroyed or damaged by Israeli forces since the ceasefire came into effect last month. Russia launches a huge daytime drone attack on Ukraine, killing at least 6 people and wounding dozens more. Trade, tech and Iran. Donald Trump is in Beijing for talks with Chinese leader Xi Jinping at a crucial moment for the global economy. Gunshots around the Philippine Senate's building as police try to arrest a senator wanted by the International Criminal Court. And thousands of Iranians gather in Tehran to farewell their national football team as it heads to the World Cup. Now, the scale of destruction in Lebanon is becoming clearer as Israel continues its relentless attacks. Lebanon's top research institute says more than 10,000 homes have been destroyed by Israeli forces since a ceasefire was agreed in April. The National Council for Scientific Research says half of those have been completely destroyed, while the other half have been seriously damaged. Israeli soldiers have been demolishing homes across southern Lebanon. More than 1.2 million people have been forced to flee from their homes. At least 12 people, including 2 children, have been killed in the latest Israeli airstrikes on Lebanon. The Lebanese Health Ministry says the attacks targeted vehicles on a major highway linking Beirut to the south. Lebanon and Israel are expected to hold a new round of direct negotiations in Washington on Thursday. Let's go live now to Tyre, where we have Obaida Hito standing by for us. Obaida, 10,000 homes destroyed or damaged. What does that look like on the ground?
1: Yeah, really dramatic numbers coming out from a government agency today about these homes that have been destroyed. These are 10,000 buildings that are made up of housing units. These are thousands and thousands of families that have been displaced now. Some of them whose homes have been completely destroyed won't be able to go back. I'll give you one example, the city of Bint Jbel, where there's been a big fight between Hezbollah and Israeli troops for many weeks. They continue to exchange fire around Bint Jbel. Now Israeli troops are taking all of this city. They have actually occupied the entire city. It was home to at least 30,000 people. Now none of those people can reach Bint Jbel. It's completely occupied. Israeli troops are carrying out systematic demolitions inside Bint Jbel, and it's basically destroying this entire city where people are not going to be able to go back to. Even if Israeli troops eventually withdraw from Bint Jbel, there's not going to be infrastructure, there are not going to be homes and businesses for people to go back to. And that's going to cause long-term effects on the society here in Lebanon. We've heard many officials, including the Ministry of Social Affairs, make statements saying that they're preparing for long-term displacement for tens of thousands of people here in Lebanon. And I would like to note here that half of the attacks that destroyed 60,000 homes since the start of this conflict in March happened during this ceasefire that started in April. So the ceasefire actually didn't bring any respite for people. There was actually an intensification of attacks and an increase in the destruction of buildings and homes here in Lebanon.

0: Obaida, Israel keeps on attacking Lebanon. How is that going to impact those upcoming direct negotiations in Washington?
1: I think it's going to sour the environment, the atmosphere in these meetings. I think Lebanese officials were hoping to go to these meetings with more goodwill. We heard many statements from the Prime Minister, from the President, leading up to tomorrow over the last several days, saying that they were trying to get an extension to the ceasefire before sitting down at the table. But that hasn't happened. I think Israel is also trying to intensify its attacks using the pretext of attacking Hezbollah and Hezbollah infrastructure, saying that Hezbollah continues to pose a threat to its residents in the north of Israel, and that's why it's carrying out these kinds of strikes. But what we're seeing is more and more arbitrary attacks targeting civilians, civilian vehicles traveling on main roads, women and children caught in the crossfire. And I think this is going to harden Lebanon's position, basically calling on Israel to stop these attacks in order to talk about more important things like the withdrawal of Israeli troops, taking away the weapons from Hezbollah, and making sure the government is in full control of the security and military situation throughout the country.
0: That's Al Jazeera's Obaida Hita reporting live for us from Tyre. Thank you, Obaida. Iran's Revolutionary Guard says it has significantly broadened how it defines the Strait of Hormuz. According to Iran's official Fars News agency, the IRGC says it has expanded the area tenfold. The shipping route has been effectively closed since the start of the Iran war. Israel says Prime Minister Benjamin Netanyahu secretly visited the UAE during the Iran war. The Israeli Prime Minister's office said the visit has led to a historic breakthrough in relations between Israel and the UAE. Earlier, the U.S. announced Israel sent air defense batteries and personnel to the UAE. And Harlan Ullman is the chairman of the Killoween Group, a strategic advisory firm. He joins us live from Washington, D.C. Harlan, very good to see you. So what's Netanyahu trying to do here by secretly visiting the UAE during the war?
2: He's trying to establish relations with probably one of the more modern of the Arab states, a very, very smart ploy. The big dilemma will be, what does one do about Iran? And the reason I say that, no matter how the war in Iran ends, for Israel, that will be an existential threat, because Israel must assume that Iran will be determined more than ever to build a nuclear weapon. This is not an existential threat for the United States, however. And so in that case, Netanyahu needs to sharpen his relationships. The UAE is very, very forward-leaning. It's got lots of money for investment. And from a cross-technology transfer situation, Israel doing business with the UAE makes a lot of sense. It also could potentially, and I use the word potentially, open up Israel to join the Abraham Accords, which the Trump administration put in place during their first term. I think that's a longer-term issue, but in any event, Netanyahu is going to try to make inroads in the Gulf to befriend the Gulf as a way of shoring up his flank, so to speak, vis-a-vis Iran, because he cannot be sure how the war ends, and as I said, he has to assume that Iran is very likely to continue to try and pursue a nuclear weapon, especially if the leadership remains unchanged.
0: But Donald Trump says his goal is that Iran is not going to have a nuclear weapon. He even says Iran will never have a nuclear weapon. But you're saying that they will still want one and try to get one no matter how this war ends?
2: Of course. Never is a long time. Remember, Mr. Trump said the same thing about North Korea. And Kim Jong-un has at least a handful of nuclear weapons. There's another problem here. The United States seems to be obsessed with enriched uranium, of which there is about 900 pounds. But nobody said anything about plutonium. The majority of nuclear weapons use plutonium in the warhead. Plutonium exists in the spent fuel rods, of which Iran has some 210 tons. The arrangement was that Russia would transport them back to Russia, but I'm not sure that's the case. So in addition to the enriched uranium, you have some 200 tons of spent fuel that has some amount of plutonium-239 in it, which if properly reprocessed could take a number of weapons. And I've always been curious as to why the American administration's only focused on the uranium and not the plutonium problem.
0: Do you think that they missed it and they just didn't realize it?
2: It's impossible not to have, if I know about

0: about it, the administration must. My guess is that because the arrangement was for Russia to transport it back to Russia, the assumption was that Russia was doing that. I don't have any evidence one way or the other if that's continuing. If it is, then that resolves the problem. If it is not, well, that's another problem that needs to be reckoned with.
1: All right, Harlan Ullman, the chairman of the Killoen Group, a strategic advisory firm, joining us live from Washington, D.C. Harlan, thank you so much for your time. Ukraine says Russia has unleashed a large-scale daytime drone attack, killing at least six people and injuring dozens more. Kyiv says more than 800 drones were fired, mainly on western regions. President Volodymyr Zelensky says the strikes hit close to the borders of NATO countries. Poland scrambled fighter jets in response. Meanwhile, Moscow says Ukrainian drones hit three industrial facilities in Russia on Tuesday night, with no casualties reported. The attacks come after the end of a three-day ceasefire, which was brokered by the U.S. Audrey McAlpine is following developments from the Ukrainian capital, Kyiv.
2: This is what Ukraine's skies looked like on Wednesday. It's a radar image showing Russian drones traversing the country. All of this just about a day after a U.S.-brokered ceasefire between Russia and Ukraine expired. Now, according to Ukrainian officials, hundreds of drones were launched beginning Tuesday night throughout the day on Wednesday by Russia, hitting far-flung regions in the west of the country, leaving many people injured and others dead. The target is allegedly energy infrastructure, but also civilian areas have been damaged in the process. Still, as attacks escalate, Ukraine says it still believes in the diplomatic process. Ukrainian President Volodymyr Zelensky on Wednesday, speaking to the Bucharest 9 and other Nordic leaders, said that Ukraine hasn't given up on diplomacy. He also added that he hopes U.S. President Donald Trump, in his meeting with China's Xi Jinping, convinces them to put stronger pressure on Moscow to end the war. Now, after 4 years, and even in light of Vladimir Putin of Russia's comments that the war might soon end, many Ukrainians aren't convinced that diplomacy alone will bring an end to the fighting. Audrey McAlpine, Al Jazeera, Kyiv.
1: President Donald Trump has received a warm welcome in Beijing. It's Trump's first presidential visit to China since he was there in 2017 during his first term. Trump will be holding talks with President Xi Jinping. Upon his arrival, Trump was greeted by several officials, including China's Vice President Han Cheng. Trump says trade is the main focus of his trip. He brought with him several influential business leaders, including Elon Musk, and CEOs from Apple, NVIDIA, and Boeing. Before his departure, he said he would ask President Xi to open up China to increase the presence of U.S. companies doing business there. On Iran, Trump said he didn't need China's help on the conflict, but confirmed the issue will be discussed. Trump also said he will raise the topic of U.S. arms sales to Taiwan, something Beijing opposes. Our chief U.S. correspondent, Adam Fisher, reports from Beijing.
3: Donald Trump said a few weeks ago he expects Xi Jinping to give him a big fat hug when he arrives in Beijing, but he'll be hoping to leave with a lot more than that. It's one of the reasons why he's brought so many titans of American industry with him on this trip. He wants the Chinese to open up their markets to American companies, 1.4 billion consumers. He sees that important for the U.S. economy. He also wants to see more inward investment in the United States from Chinese companies, creating jobs, building factories in the heartland, and he wants to see them buy more agricultural products like beef and soya beans from the US. Now, as for the Chinese, they want to talk about tariffs. They know they won't go away with Donald Trump in the White House, but they want more stability. They don't want the fluctuating tariffs that they've seen during the trade war with the White House. They want to introduce a level of stability so their companies can plan for the future. They're also going to talk about Iran. That's because China is Iran's biggest customer for oil and gas. Donald Trump thinks that's helping Iran prolong the war, and he wants to see what the Chinese can do to help. Now, that gives Xi Jinping a pressure point. He might be able to use his influence to get Iran to agree a deal. He might be able to propose a deal himself. But the problem is the Chinese have always been reluctant to get involved in foreign conflicts, and they see Donald Trump and the American economy struggling because of a mess of the White House's own making. There's a lot of ground to cover in the 36 hours that Donald Trump is actually

0: Gunshots have rung out in the Philippines Senate, where a top politician who's wanted by the International Criminal Court has been holed up since Monday. It's unclear who fired these shots or why security forces were present.
1: There were that things started to escalate very quickly. There was a sudden increase of men with long firearms roaming around the second floor of the Senate Hall. We were pushed on one side and we were in a cordon. Later on, the sergeant at arms said that an arrest was going to be conducted, but he didn't specify from which one. And then they proceeded to the other end of the hallway and immediately shots were fired. We were then forced to pull back until we were actually made to exit here outside the Senate. The Interior Minister and actually the Senate President says that at this point, it is still unsure who actually initiated the shooting. It remains to be seen whether there were actually armed groups on the other side, but they said that they are going to continue an investigation. At this point, most of the people had already been moved out and they said they're actually trying to sweep this area. One thing is for sure, this standoff that started on Monday seems to escalate. And despite assurances, even from President Marcos Jr., that actually things are in control, many people are actually worried that a threshold had already been breached. The Philippine Senate is actually no stranger to scandal, but this is the first time that its halls had been used as a battleground. And many critics are saying that the Duterte allies are actually more than just willing to do just about everything to avoid accountability. Now, the Interior Minister says that what happened here today has nothing to do with politics, that the priority at this point is to secure the safety of the senators and those who are inside. But many people are skeptical about what the Interior Minister says because now they're actually questioning just how far senators are willing to go when it comes to party politics. Jamela Alindogan, Al Jazeera, Manila.
0: Still ahead here on Al Jazeera, Sudan's Blue Nile state has become the latest battlefront between the army and paramilitary rapid support forces. We're in the capital, where thousands are seeking refuge. Plus,
2: an increasingly dangerous and volatile world threatens the United Kingdom.
0: Britain's King Charles sets out the agenda of the Labour government as the UK Prime Minister faces mounting pressure to resign.
3: Flashpoint in Sudan's civil war. A city besieged and over 6,000 people slaughtered in 3 days, excluding the disappeared. Those who survived carry the burden of remembering. Faultlines hears their testimonies and reconstructs the siege to examine their harrowing allegations. No exit from Al-Fashir on Al Jazeera.
4: This is Kaniwood, the heart of northern Nigeria's film industry. Here, our crew films a story about banditry, a contemporary story that resonates well with the more than 120 million speakers of the Hausa language. But the industry struggles with huge challenges.
5: A lack of investment in equipment and manpower means the industry here is unable to compete with its southern cousin, Nollywood. But as streaming services reshape African cinema, Kaniwood is beginning to reap the benefits.
4: Industry players say while investment is poor, ideas abound. A new generation is pushing boundaries, adding subtitles, experimenting with stronger storylines, and turning to regional streaming platforms. For Kaniwood, this isn't just about films. It's about a cultural test, whether conservative societies can tell their stories globally without losing who they are.
3: When the US forces captured Venezuelan President Nicolas Maduro, his supporters took to the streets amidst a wave of uncertainty. Through the eyes of a political street artist, social volunteers, and with rare access to a militia sworn to protect the country's revolutionary values, People in Power explores how they are adapting with their president still in US custody. After Maduro on Al Jazeera.

0: You're watching Al Jazeera, our top stories this hour. Lebanon's top research institute says more than 10,000 homes have been destroyed or damaged by Israeli forces since the ceasefire was agreed in April. Israeli forces have been carrying out demolitions across southern Lebanon, forcing millions to flee. Ukraine says Russia has launched more than 800 drones on Wednesday, targeting the western regions close to the borders of NATO countries. At least six people have been killed. Donald Trump is in China for a highly anticipated visit, the first in nearly a decade by a U.S. president. He'll be holding talks with President Xi Jinping. Fighting between Sudan's army and the paramilitary Rapid Support Forces has displaced thousands of people in the southeastern Blue Nile state. The UN has called the conflict the world's worst humanitarian crisis. More than 150,000 people have been killed, with indiscriminate attacks on civilians being reported since the war broke out in April of 2023. And the fighting has displaced 14 million people, with 4.5 million fleeing to neighboring countries. Blue Nile State in the southeast has become the latest battlefront. 50,000 people have been displaced because of the fighting. Heba Morgan reports that many of those forced to leave their homes are now seeking refuge in Blue Nile State's capital.
1: This camp has been open for more than a year when the Rapid Support Forces, or RSF, first advanced in parts of the Blue Nile region, displacing civilians. Some of those displaced here have been present in the camps for more than a year. Others have arrived in the past few weeks. Now, the United Nations says that at least 30,000 people have been displaced between January and April in the Blue Nile region, many of them seeking refuge in this camp. But displaced people tell us that the humanitarian situation here is very, very dire. They say that they're facing shortages of clean water, of medicines and access to health care, and that they are in desperate need of more and more food assistance to be able to continue surviving in these camps. Now, it's also the start of the rainy season, so many of them are afraid of waterborne diseases. This, of course, is just when it comes to the displaced people here. Many of them are out in informal settlements, informal camps, not getting any kind of shelter at all, as the Rapid Support Forces continues to launch offensives trying to take control of territories in the southern parts of the Blue Nile state. The Sudanese army in the past few days was able to regain control of some of the areas from the Rapid Support Forces, but the RSF continues to maintain control of Kurmuk town, that's a garrison town along the border with Ethiopia. The Sudanese army had accused neighboring Ethiopia of supporting the Rapid Support Forces and saying that drones have been launched from the Ethiopian territory targeting positions of the army in Blue Nile State and in other states as well. So the RSF's offensives in parts of Blue Nile, especially in the southern parts, continue. People continue to be displaced, many of them outside camps, but the majority of them in camps like this, where they say that the situation is very dire and that as the rainy season approaches, they're worried they will be facing diseases and shortages of humanitarian assistance.
0: Thousands have gathered in the Iranian capital, Tehran, for Iran's national football team's send-off ceremony. The team is departing for Turkey on Monday to begin preparations for the 2026 FIFA World Cup. Iran plans on holding its pre-World Cup training camp in Antalya. The squad heads to the tournament amid diplomatic and logistical concerns surrounding its participation in this event, which is co-hosted by the United States, Canada and Mexico. Iran were drawn on in Group G alongside Belgium, Egypt and New Zealand. Let's go to Tohid Asadi, who's live for us in Tehran. Tohid, what can you tell us about this send-off ceremony and what are the expectations there on this team in the tournament?
2: Well, first and foremost, we know that the timing is very much important while the country is engaged in a sort of I would say, diplomatic standoff with the United States right now. We see a different sentiment among people, and it was a very huge ceremony taking place downtown in Inqilab Square of the Iranian capital, Tehran. Thousands of football fans attended that ceremony, and of course, it was quite interesting. First, a couple of interesting points in that regard. First, we know that they're saying tens of thousands of people attended that. Also, it was the unveiling of the jersey of the football team with the iconic pictures of the Iranian cheetah. And of course, another interesting point was the naming of the convoy. Iran's football team is going to the United States under the name of MINAB 168, which is in memoriam and to commemorate actually the 168 school children which were killed on the very first day of the American-Israeli campaign of airstrikes. And also we saw the unveiling of the anthem of the football team, which was performed downtown for the first time. And of course, people are following that very closely, not just as a moment of relief in this entire situation engulfed by uncertainty and frustration about the possibility of another round of confrontation, but also a sort of expectation, naturally, for the team to win the games.
0: All right, Tohid Asadi, live for us in Tehran. Thank you so much. The British Prime Minister's leadership is looking more precarious than ever after another day of political intrigue in London. It overshadowed one of the year's biggest political events, the King's Speech in Parliament. Al Jazeera's Jonah Hull has this report.
3: Amid the splendour of a full state occasion, King Charles read the speech written for him by the government, outlining its legislative agenda for the year ahead.
4: An increasingly dangerous and volatile world threatens the United Kingdom.
3: An attempt by Keir Starmer at business as usual, despite days of open conflict within the Labour Party over the Prime Minister's leadership. And even as Lords, MPs and dignitaries sat through the speech, there were reports that a cabinet minister was planning a leadership bid by resigning.
5: The King's speech now over, and Parliament will return to debate its contents. But with the strong likelihood that a fresh challenge to Keir Starmer's leadership may soon be underway, the real question will be whether the Prime Minister is in power long enough to see any of this to fruition.
6: Conservatives carry on that work.
3: In Parliament afterwards, that question was quick to surface.
7: The Prime Minister is in office, but not in power. Everyone is trying to pretend it's all right. It's not all right.
3: And the Prime Minister, defiant, treating it like a new beginning.
8: We will not simply slump back to the old ways, because this King's speech gives us the strength we need, the economic security, energy security and national security to control our future in a chaotic world.
3: So, despite a pause in hostilities out of respect for the King, there are signs this drama is about to enter its next, possibly decisive phase. If those reports prove correct that Health Secretary Wes Streeting plans to resign, it'll be by far the most prominent attack on the Prime Minister yet.
9: Have you resigned, Mr. Streeting?
3: And if Streeting can demonstrate the requisite support, it'll trigger a leadership election within the Labour Party that could take weeks or even months. Not business as usual, then, far from it. Prime Minister Starmer is in grave danger, and few would doubt that his days are numbered. Jonah Hull, Al Jazeera, London.
0: There have been protests in southern India after a crucial exam for admission to medical colleges was cancelled. The annual test, taken by more than 2 million students every year, was scrapped this week because of allegations of a leaked exam paper. Now, that sparked anger among students who've spent months or even years preparing. The exam was also cancelled 2 years ago because of another reported leak and was not rescheduled. But the National Testing Agency says a new date will be set for this year's tests. Israel has qualified for Saturday's Eurovision Song Contest in Vienna. Now, that's in spite of a boycott by five countries in protest of Israel's war on Gaza. Charlie Angela reports from the Austrian capital.
10: Israel took to the Eurovision stage with a performance delivered mostly in

0: French. Inside the arena, power ballads, glitter, flags, and thousands of fans united by music. But outside, a different atmosphere. Earlier, demonstrators carried mock coffins and Palestinian flags, accusing Eurovision organizers of ignoring the war in Gaza.
1: It is simply hypocritical to claim that Eurovision is meant to be a celebration of peace, whilst Israel has been committing what amounts to genocide in Palestine for nearly 3 years. I believe this is a gross injustice.
0: And among fans, opinion is also deeply divided.
2: It's really difficult. I mean, it's such a bad situation for all, and honestly, I think it would be better they weren't here tonight.
3: If you ban certain countries, you should ban other countries. You just need to be a little bit more consistent about it. Otherwise, just let everybody participate and don't let politics in.
4: I feel like kicking Israel out is just going to feed Netanyahu's victim complex and give this message that everyone hates Israel and that they're the victim and whatnot. So it's honestly like very complicated.
0: Five countries won't be on this stage. Spain, Ireland, Iceland, Slovenia, and the Netherlands are all boycotting in protest. The European Broadcasting Union insists Eurovision is not a political event. But in 2022, it banned Russia following its invasion of Ukraine. Organizers are acutely aware of the protests.
5: It is a profoundly good sign of a democracy where you can have this show happening on one side of the city and a protest happening on the other side, and that they can both coexist. And again, maybe the world can learn from that.
0: Israel's performance also comes with scrutiny over voting campaigns linked to the country's entry. The European Broadcasting Union has introduced new rules after what they call disproportionately promotional activity during last year's contest when it won the popular vote.
6: Israel will now return to this stage for Saturday's grand final, and the arguments around its participation will follow it. It seems that the politics surrounding the world's largest song contest are becoming as prominent as the performances. Charlie Angela, Al Jazeera, Vienna.
7: And our coverage of the war between the US, Israel and Iran continues after fault lines. Stay with Al Jazeera.

0: يعني ايام ده في تخيلات ما بخليني ننوم ذات. الناس الميتين في الطريق انا بتذكرهم، جنازات الشباب واقين بجاي بجاي.
1: In October 2025, the city of El Fasher in Sudan became a killing ground. Thousands of civilians trying to flee the city were hunted down and executed. According to the UN, at least 6,000 people were killed in 3 days. It was a ruthless campaign to capture the city by a paramilitary group called the Rapid Support Forces, or RSF. And it came after a brutal 18-month siege of El Fasher that trapped civilians inside.
0: من El Fasher ما في خروج. ما في خروج إلى أن سقطت. الجوا جوا والبرا برا. ما في خروج.
1: For nearly 2 years, the people of El Fasher lived through wave after wave of attacks.
2: بقتل غزايف وموت الناس بكميات هائلة 40 45 أسرة كاملة.
1: Fault Lines and Lighthouse Reports interviewed survivors to investigate the lead up to the massacres in El Fasher.
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1: Abu Ghassem Sadru is one of thousands of Sudanese refugees who ended up here in Uganda. Since the war in Sudan began in 2023, a quarter of the population, around 14 million people, were forced to flee their homes, many to refugee camps across Africa. The war in Sudan shattered the hope of a revolution that ousted 30-year President Omar al-Bashir in 2019. A transitional council took control, led by two generals, one from the Sudanese Armed Forces, the other from the paramilitary group, the Rapid Support Forces. After failing to transition to civilian rule, the generals became rivals and dragged the country into a bloody civil war, fueled by external actors. Sudan was effectively split in two, and the fiercest fighting shifted to Darfur, a politically important area rich in resources. El-Fasher is the capital of North Darfur. It was the last city in the region still under the Sudanese army's control. The RSF laid siege to it in late
0: 2024. الجيش كان بيسيطر للمدينة وقوات الدعم السري كانت محاصرة المدينة.
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1: 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He lived through most of the siege of El-Fasher.
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1: 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The RSF encircled the city and cut off food supplies, leading to mass starvation.
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1: 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Why did you ultimately decide to leave?
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1: During the siege, the RSF built a berm to trap people inside. The dirt wall was about 57 kilometers long. RSF soldiers dug trenches around the city about 2 meters wide and as tall as 3 meters along some points. By the end of the summer, they walled off the city, sealing nearly all entry and exit points. At least 260,000 people were still inside. The RSF set up checkpoints along the berm, first allowing people to flee through a single corridor, then not at all. When the RSF closed in on the city on October 26, soldiers patrolled the top of the berm. Accounts spread that the RSF was executing people as they tried to escape the ongoing massacres inside. The RSF posted the bloodshed in real time.
2: by the time the takeover happened and it had fully encircled the city, you were now looking at thousands of people in chaos, in terror, trying to get in and out and over. Of course, very limited vehicles could actually even get over the berm at this stage. It was in that chaos that I think really enabled the massacres of hundreds of people. You're looking at hundreds of people caught up, struggling to get across to the other side, to freedom, that are then shot.
3: شيل بخليك تتجه لخندق ذاته ما في لأنه أنت كم مشيتي مصيرك موت بس
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1: On the morning the RSF took over El Fasher, Rukaya Jabir fled on foot with a group of men and women. When the RSF stopped them, only the women were allowed to continue. The men were pulled aside. Those men were among thousands of people who were killed as they tried to escape. Amnesty International documented a pattern of mass killings during the takeover of El Fasher based on interviews with more than 70 survivors. Thousands of people are still missing. Even before they built the berm, the RSF abducted people in El Fasher, mostly men. Rukaya's 21-year-old son, Mahmoud, was one of them.
5: Can you tell me what happened to your son?
3: ابني كان جوا غرفته. ربطوا يدينا بورا وطلعوا من البيت. ودخلوا في عربيتهم وما شافوا. ودي ما لقينا محل ولا سمينا عن موته ولا سمينا عن حاجة. قدام ذاته. وقعدت كده الليل ده كله مساهر ونسأل دانات بقت لي كثير أنا سافرت خليتها لله ما سمعها المعلم عندكم ولد موجود؟ أنا مولدي موجود عشان كده طلعت نبحث عنه.
1: 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She went to register her son's disappearance at the Red Cross here.
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3: ان شاء الله.
0: ان شاء الله.
1: So many families are left without answers about the fate of their missing loved ones. Some are suspected to be held at detention sites by the RSF. Others are presumed dead. Fault Lines and Lighthouse reports obtained the IDs of more than 100 Sudanese people who were killed by the RSF. We were in touch with a body collector as he buried the dead over several weeks. We can't reveal his identity. He helped bury thousands of bodies. Most of them were shot at close range as they tried to escape El Fasher in October. He told us many of them fled for their lives with their documents in hand. Among the IDs are men, women, elderly, teenagers, and children. One as young as 3 years old.
2: Nobody was really spared from the violence. And I think there's a real dehumanizing of this population over time, over the period of the siege that allowed for these atrocities to happen. It seemed somehow that El Fasher was a prize that they were willing to take at any cost. There was a time before the takeover of El Fasher where so much could have been done to save lives, where people were trying whatever they could do to ring the alarm bells and say, we are on the precipice of something really major. And nobody seemed to hear those cries or to take them seriously. As an international community, we couldn't even provide

0: Halima Abdullah fled Al Fasher with her four children in October
1: 2024.
0: In May 2024, Halima's then seven-year-old daughter went outside to use a public toilet and was attacked by RSF soldiers. What did the doctor say when he examined your younger daughter? When the men were attacking your youngest daughter, what were you thinking? What was going through your mind? How is your daughter doing today, physically and psychologically? Who do you hold responsible for the fact that this happened to your family? Halima's daughter is not alone. More than 3,000 women and girls were assaulted by the RSF in Darfur between January 2024 and November 2025, according to Doctors Without Borders. Rape has been used as a weapon of war throughout the conflict.
2: It must be so difficult as a mother to be in a situation like that.

0: in-depth analysis of the day's headlines.
1: There will be no absolute winner in this war, and there will be no absolute loser. Both have to take whatever wins they have and exit it.
0: Informed opinions.
2: The torch of global leadership is passing from the United States to China.
0: Frank assessments.
3: Congo holds minerals that's so essential to artificial intelligence that no matter what happens there, the international community is now going to move from a perspective of bringing peace and justice.
0: Inside story on Al Jazeera.
4: On Counting the Cost, in a rare act of defiance, China pushes back against U.S. sanctions. But can Beijing really challenge Washington's financial clout and counter American economic pressure with its own export controls? Or will the superpowers find a way to ease tensions? Counting the Cost on Al Jazeera.
5: We're in a period when the U.S. seems to think that it is ruling the entire world. 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

0: Hello, everybody. I'm Richard Salamat. This is the News Hour live from Doha. Coming up in the next 60 minutes. Lebanon says more than 10,000 homes have been destroyed or damaged by Israeli forces since the ceasefire came into effect last month. Russia launches a huge daytime drone attack on Ukraine, killing at least six people and wounding dozens more. Gunshots in the Philippine Senate building as police try to arrest a senator wanted by the International Criminal Court.
1: And a trade showdown in Beijing. U.S. President Donald Trump is in the Chinese capital for high-stakes talks that could avoid or fuel another trade war. That's later on This Is America.
0: As Israel continues its relentless attacks on Lebanon, the scale of destruction is becoming clearer. Lebanon's top research institute says more than 10,000 homes have been destroyed by Israeli forces since a ceasefire was agreed in April. The National Council for Scientific Research says more than 5,000 homes have been completely destroyed, while another 5,000 have been seriously damaged. Israeli soldiers have been carrying out broad demolition operations across the southern part of the country. More than 1.2 million people have been forced to flee their homes. Earlier today, at least 12 people, including two children, have been killed in Israeli airstrikes on Lebanon. The Lebanese Health Ministry says the strikes targeted vehicles on a major highway linking Beirut to the south. Lebanon and Israel are expected to hold a new round of direct negotiations in Washington on Thursday. Obeida Hitto has the latest from Tyre in the southern part of the country.
2: Very dramatic numbers are coming out from a government agency today here in Lebanon about the amount of destruction that's happened, carried out by Israel with airstrikes, drone strikes, artillery shelling, and systematic demolitions in vast territory here in southern Lebanon, especially half of the buildings or housing units, as they are referred to by this government agency, have been completely destroyed, and the other half have been partially damaged, making it nearly impossible for people to go back to their homes and start to rebuild their lives. In many of the places that are affected, Israeli troops are currently occupying Lebanese territory, making it impossible for people to reach those areas. And it's not clear if and when people will actually be able to make it back to some of these places, like Binti Jbeil, which was home to 30,000 people. Attacks continue through the day today, targeting people in vehicles traveling between Beirut and the city of Sidon, killing many people, including women and children. We've seen a significant escalation leading up to the meetings that are supposed to happen in Washington tomorrow. But that being said, as these attacks continue, it's going to make it very difficult for the Lebanese government to make any concessions until the violence ends. And then it might be possible to talk about some of the more important issues on the table, including an Israeli withdrawal from Lebanese territory, the return of prisoners, and efforts to rebuild some of these places that have been reduced to rubble here in Lebanon. Obeida Hitto, Al Jazeera, Tyre, Lebanon.
0: Now, Lebanon's health sector is buckling under the pressure of mounting casualties and increasing Israeli attacks on its facilities. Since early March, nearly 9,000 people have been injured. Targeted attacks have killed more than 100 paramedics. Zeina Khoda reports from one of the few hospitals still operating in southern Lebanon.
3: 8 years old and a survivor of an Israeli airstrike that hit in the courtyard of his home in southern Lebanon. Hussein's family tells us it is the first time he smiled in days. He's among the nearly 800 children wounded in the war between Hezbollah and Israel. 200 have been killed.
4: I had dust and sand in my mouth. I was playing beside the ambulance when we heard the sound of warplanes. My mother called me back into the house, and then the explosion happened. I was thrown to the ground, and the next thing I remember was being in my father's arms.
3: His father, Wael, is a paramedic. They, too, have been repeatedly targeted by Israel during the conflict in what is a violation of international law. He shows us the aftermath of this strike that also killed his brother. Wael has repeatedly seen scenes

0: it's like this. But he tells us it wasn't easy, having had to rescue his own family.
1: When I heard the explosion, I instinctively put my hands over my head. In that moment, I thought I had lost my entire family. I still don't know where I found the strength to carry my injured son and make it to hospital.
0: Stories of tragedy and survival are what you hear in these rooms. Many lost family in a war now in its third month. Rabia considers himself lucky. He was driving behind a car when it was hit, a drone strike. One of his kidneys has been damaged.
2: The few remaining hospitals in southern Lebanon are lifelines for those who remain in what is an active war zone. Between April 18 and May 4, this hospital received 175 patients, and it was during a ceasefire. 145 of them died.
0: Many of the injuries are severe. There's also long distances to reach hospitals. Doctors tell us Israeli strikes are more fatal than in past conflicts.
3: Most of the patients that arrive are entire families, and what is hard is when you have to treat children who are screaming for their parents who were killed.
0: International organizations like Doctors Without Borders are assisting the local healthcare system by running mobile clinics like this one that provide primary care and medicine for those still here. Lebanon's public health care was already weak before the conflict. Now people forced from their homes are struggling to buy medicine for chronic illnesses. The needs are only rising.
4: We are deploying across southern Lebanon to help as many people as we can. We're trying to fill the gap. There are many places where health care is not available.
0: While we were here, the Israeli military issued more forced displacement threats for villages in this district. Soon, the strikes came. More often, they come without warning. Zenofeder Al Jazeera, Tyre, southern Lebanon.
5: Iran's Revolutionary Guard says it has significantly broadened how it defines the Strait of Hormuz. According to Iran's official Fars news agency, the IRGC says it has expanded the area tenfold. The shipping route has been effectively closed since the start of the Iran war. Meanwhile, Iran's deputy foreign minister says the United States is trying to threaten and pressure Tehran into surrendering. In a post on X, Kazim Gharibabadi said, "True peace cannot be built with the language of humiliation, threat and forced concession taking. When a party that has played a direct role in war, blockade, sanctions and threat of force rejects Iran's response simply because it's not a surrender, it becomes clear that the real issue is not peace, but imposing political will through threat and pressure." Now, Israel says Prime Minister Benjamin Netanyahu secretly visited the UAE during the Iran war. The Israeli Prime Minister's office said that his visit led to a historic breakthrough in relations between Israel and the UAE. Abu Dhabi denies that there was a visit, but says its relationship with Israel is public and in line with diplomatic norms. Now, Harlan Ullman is the chairman of the Kilowen Group, a strategic advisory firm. He joins us now from Washington, D.C. Thank you so much for joining us, Harlan. Well, one of those two sides, Netanyahu saying that he went secretly to the UAE and them denying it. Well, one of them is lying, surely.
6: Well, that's a very, very good question. And so it's difficult to tell. My sense is that Netanyahu probably did go to the UAE, but wanted to keep it secret. And I think that the meeting may have become far too public for him to like. But we'll just see. It would seem that the UAE was not going to misrepresent Netanyahu's arrival, but the story has just come out, so we'll have to see in what there's a further commentary that can resolve this one way or the other.
5: Well, the relationship does probably explain why the UAE has been hit the hardest out of the GCC countries, doesn't it?
6: Yes, and as you know, Israel has supplied the UAE with anti-missile, anti-drone equipment, Iron Dome, and so forth, so that's no secret. But it's interesting now that Netanyahu, if the reports are correct, denied actually going. The reason, if that's the case, and we don't know that's the case yet, is to defend against domestic criticism from the far right, saying, what are you doing negotiating with the Arabs? You know, they're no longer our friends. And so I think that Mr. Netanyahu would be guarding his flanks if, in fact, he chooses and, in fact, did say that he denied going.
5: Well, Abu Dhabi denied that he went. He said he did go. That's the thing. But, you know, again, this is all, I suppose, stirring the pot, isn't it, amongst Gulf countries?
6: Of course. Absolutely. I mean, it's almost like a movie when you watch what's going on. And as I said, this will resolve itself in the next day or two, but confusion for the time being will reign until we find out precisely what happened.
5: In other news, we've got U.S. Vice President J.D. Vance saying that Washington is making progress in their talks with Iran. I mean, this is after, of course, the response from Tehran was thrown out by Donald Trump, who called it stupid. Now, where do you think they are making progress, if indeed they are?
6: Nobody really knows. One of the reasons is that Donald Trump is extremely inconsistent. One day he says peace is at hand. The next day he said it's on life support. And it's hard to know who are the people who are doing the negotiations, whether it's Jared Kushner and Steve Witkoff. It's not Marco Rubio, and it may be other people. But it seems to me there's a huge impasse in the sense that the Americans obviously want Iran to give up all its nuclear weapons programs, or its nuclear programs, I should say. What's interesting is that we are focusing only on enriched uranium. But the fact of the matter is that Iran has some 210 tons of spent fuel from its Bashir reactor, in which there's a great deal of plutonium-239. Plutonium-239 is a substance that is used preferably in the manufacture of nuclear weapons. Now, whether Iran has a reprocessing ability, which is doubtful, but if they do, they could be reprocessing the spent fuel into plutonium, which is even more dangerous than uranium. The question is, why are we only concerned about uranium and not plutonium? And I've not gotten a very good answer to that question.
5: Yeah, I mean, Vance did stress President Donald Trump's red line that Tehran must never have a nuclear weapon here. And that's one thing that has perhaps been the only constant, hasn't it?
6: Correct. But also remember, several years ago in his first administration, Donald Trump said North Korea having nuclear weapons will be met with fire and fury. So sometimes the threats of Donald Trump are not met with reality. The best we can possibly hope for is some kind of a joint comprehensive plan of action agreement, which the Obama put in place, the Obama administration put in place. Why Trump canceled it strategically made no sense, except it was done by Obama. But that may be the best we can get, which will mean there'll be International Atomic Energy Agency oversight, so that at least will give us some confidence that Iran is not in the process of making a weapon. But who knows how this ends, simply because Mr. Trump at this stage has two bad options. One, he can get in, that is to say, increase military strikes, possibly invade Karg Island, do something else with ground forces, which would be potentially disastrous. Or he can just say, I win and leave. But neither of those is really kind of a final solution to the situation. And so he is really stuck. Whether the trip to China will give him any further options, whether China will be helpful, which I doubt, but China may indeed provide some economic support so that Mr. Trump may be able to alleviate some of the difficult economic issues here in America, because as you know, inflation is now up to nearly 4%, gas prices continue to rise, and 75% of Americans think the Iran war was a big mistake. Whether China will be helpful in salvaging Mr. Trump's declining popularity remains to be seen, but I don't expect we're going to do much about Iran until after Mr. Trump returns from
5: Harlan,
6: China.
5: Isn't it the case, really, that both sides possibly have painted themselves into a corner, and this perhaps creates the atmosphere for a forever war or a frozen conflict, and that's something which could be very dangerous?
6: I think the Persians, I'm using Persians as well as Iranians, think that the Americans will blink first. They will look back at what America did in Vietnam, what happened in Afghanistan and Iraq, and they probably believe that they will outlast the Americans if history is relevant. So I'm not sure it's a frozen conflict yet. And don't forget, through the Caspian Sea, the Russians are obviously increasing their relationships, their trade relationships with Tehran, and I suspect Tehran is going to be exporting oil to Russia through that mechanism. That will not relieve all the economic pressure, but from Tehran's view, they believe that they can outlast America. I'm not sure what the view is from Washington, but we'll see how this plays out. And in any event, if gasoline prices continue to rise, I fear that Mr. Trump will be forced to blink first, simply because the economic pressures on him will be so great with the November election.

0: by the Iranians.
1: Harlan, thank you so much for joining us. Harlan Ullman there from the Kilowin Group. Now, President Donald Trump has received a warm welcome in Beijing. It's Trump's first presidential visit to China since he was there in 2017 during his first term. Trump will be holding talks with President Xi Jinping. Upon his arrival, he was greeted by several officials, including China's Vice President Han Jiang. Trump says trade is the main focus of this trip. He brought with him several influential business leaders, including Elon Musk and CEOs from Apple, NVIDIA and Boeing. Before his departure, he said he would ask President Xi to open up China to increase the presence of U.S. companies doing business there. On Iran, Trump said he didn't need China's help on the conflict, but confirmed the issue would be discussed. Trump also said that he'll raise the topic of U.S. arms sales to Taiwan, something that Beijing opposes. Our chief U.S. correspondent Alan Fisher reports from the Chinese capital.
2: Donald Trump said a few weeks ago he expects Xi Jinping to give him a big fat hug when he arrives in Beijing, but he'll be hoping to leave with a lot more than that. It's one of the reasons why he's brought so many titans of American industry with him on this trip. He wants the Chinese to open up their markets to American companies, 1.4 billion consumers. He sees that important for the US economy. He also wants to see more inward investment in the United States from Chinese companies, creating jobs, building factories in the heartland, and he wants to see them buy more agricultural products like beef and soybeans from the US. Now, as for the Chinese, they want to talk about tariffs. They know they won't go away with Donald Trump in the White House, but they want more stability. They don't want the fluctuating tariffs that they've seen during the trade war with the White House. They want to introduce a level of stability so their companies can plan for the future. They're also going to talk about Iran. That's because China is Iran's biggest customer for oil and gas. Donald Trump thinks that's helping Iran prolong the war, and he wants to see what the Chinese can do to help. Now, that gives Xi Jinping a pressure point. He might be able to use his influence to get Iran to agree a deal. He might be able to propose a deal himself. But the problem is the Chinese have always been reluctant to get involved in foreign conflicts, and they see Donald Trump and the American economy struggling because of a mess of the White House's own making. There's a lot of ground to cover in the 36 hours that Donald Trump is actually here on the ground in China. Alan Fisher, Al Jazeera, Beijing.
1: Ukraine says Russia's unleashed a large-scale daytime drone attack, killing at least six people and injuring dozens more. Kyiv says more than 800 drones were fired mainly on western regions. President Volodymyr Zelensky says the strikes hit close to the borders of NATO nations. Poland scrambled fighter jets in response. Meanwhile, Moscow says Ukrainian drones hit three industrial facilities in Russia on Tuesday night, with no casualties reported. The attacks come after the end of a three-day ceasefire brokered by the United States. Zelensky released a statement saying all day today the Russians have been launching waves of Shahids against our regions, including deliberately targeting regions closest to the borders of NATO countries. According to our intelligence, after all the waves of drones and missile launches against Ukraine are also quite possible. He goes on to say it's certainly no coincidence that one of the longest massive Russian attacks against Ukraine is taking place precisely at the time when the President of the United States has arrived in China for a visit. Audrey McAlpine has been following developments from the capital, Kyiv.
3: This is what Ukraine's skies looked like on Wednesday. It's a radar image showing Russian drones traversing the country. All of this just about a day after a U.S.-brokered ceasefire between Russia and Ukraine expired. Now, according to Ukrainian officials, hundreds of drones were launched beginning Tuesday night throughout the day on Wednesday by Russia, hitting far-flung regions in the west of the country, leaving many people injured and others dead. The target is allegedly energy infrastructure, but also civilian areas have been damaged in the process. Still, as attacks escalate, Ukraine says it still believes in the diplomatic process. Ukrainian President Volodymyr Zelensky on Wednesday, speaking to the Bucharest 9 and other Nordic leaders, said that Ukraine hasn't given up on diplomacy. He also added that he hopes U.S. President Donald Trump, in his meeting with China's Xi Jinping, convinces them to put stronger pressure on Moscow to end the war. Now, after 4 years, and even in light of Vladimir Putin of Russia's comments that the war might soon end, many Ukrainians aren't convinced that

0: diplomacy alone will bring an end to the fighting. Audrey McAlpine, Al Jazeera, Kyiv.
1: Fighting between Sudan's army and the paramilitary Rapid Support Forces, or RSF, has displaced thousands of people in the southeastern part of Blue Nile State. The United Nations has called the conflict the world's worst humanitarian crisis. More than 150,000 people have been killed, with indiscriminate attacks on civilians being reported since the war broke out in April of 2023. And the fighting has displaced 14 million people, with 4.5 million fleeing to neighboring countries. Now, Blue Nile State in the southeast has become the latest battlefront. 50,000 people have been displaced because of the fighting. Many of them are seeking refuge in the capital, Damazin, escaping the horrors of the conflict, as Heba Morgan now reports.
2: These tents in Al Karama camp in Al Damazin, capital of Sudan's Blue Nile State, are home to thousands of people escaping the conflict. The state has become the latest battleground in the conflict, with the Rapid Support Forces launching attacks to take control of territory from the army. Harbiya Omar came here last week, seeking refuge from El Kurmuk in the southern part of the state. The town was overrun by the RSF. She says the group carried out atrocities that forced them to flee their homes in the middle of the night.
3: The RSF came into our village and took our livestock and beat people. Some people were killed and burned. We left some dead people on the ground when we fled. We walked for 2 days with no food and no water with the children, some of us barefoot and with nothing, all because of what the RSF did to our village. They targeted men, they abused women, so we fled.
2: Nejwa also fled from El Kurmuk with her children and her mother when the RSF took control of the town. She says not all of them made it to the safety of the camp, and shows us burn marks on her mother, which she says she sustained when the RSF shelled their home, setting it on fire. Many of those here come from the southern part of the state, where most of the fighting is happening. The UN says more than 40,000 people have been displaced here since the start of the year, adding to the more than 300,000 people already displaced in the state. Not all are in camps like this one. Some are in informal shelters, cut off from access to food and medicine. But whether in camps or out in the open, all are fleeing the fighting with very little but the physical and mental scars of what they've experienced. Al-Naim fled from Dindiru village in the south. He says while the fighting did not reach his village, RSF drones forced him, along with his neighbors, to come to the camp. The UN says nearly 900 people have been killed in drone strikes around the country since the start of the year.
4: The drones were operating in an unusual way. Innocent people died. Homes were burned. All our properties were destroyed. Whether shops or cars or tractors for farming, the entire village was burned using drones. Even though the army base was outside, we lost people. Mothers lost children. Children lost parents. I myself lost my brother.
2: The camp is already congested, but more people are expected to arrive as Sudan's devastating war continues. Heba Morgan, Al Jazeera, at Damazin, Blue Nile State.
1: Gunshots have rung out in the Philippines Senate, where a top politician who is wanted by the International Criminal Court, or ICC, has been holed up since Monday. It remains unclear who fired the shots or why security forces were present. There were no reports of any casualties. The senator and former police chief, Ronald De La Rosa, is accused of crimes against humanity and murder under Duterte's government. He denies any involvement in the killings. The interior minister says De La Rosa is safe and no arrest warrant will be served. Jamila Alindogan reports from Manila.
0: There were conflicting rumors at first that Senator Ronald De La Rosa was going to try to escape and that agents were going to try to serve the warrant. After that, things started to escalate very quickly. There was a sudden increase of men with long firearms roaming around the second floor of the Senate Hall. We were pushed on one side and we were in a cordon.

0: Later on, the sergeant at arms said that an arrest was going to be conducted, but he didn't specify from which one. And then they proceeded to the other end of the hallway, and immediately shots were fired. We were then forced to pull back until we were actually made to exit here outside the Senate. The Interior Minister and actually the Senate President says that at this point, it is still unsure who actually initiated the shooting. It remains to be seen whether there were actually armed groups on the other side, but they said that they are going to continue an investigation. At this point, most of the people had already been moved out, and they said they're actually trying to sweep this area. One thing is for sure, this standoff that started on Monday seems to escalate, and despite assurances, even from President Marcos Jr., that actually things are in control, many people are actually worried that a threshold had already been breached. The Philippine Senate is actually no stranger to scandal, but this is the first time that its halls had been used as a battleground, and many critics are saying that the Duterte allies are actually more than just willing to do just about everything to avoid accountability. Now, the Interior Minister says that what happened here today has nothing to do with politics, that the priority at this point is to secure the safety of the senators and those who are inside. But many people are skeptical about what the Interior Minister says, because now they're actually questioning just how far senators are willing to go when it comes to party politics. Jamela Alindogan, Al Jazeera, Manila.
1: Authorities in France have allowed asymptomatic passengers to leave a British cruise ship which has been hit by an outbreak of a gastrointestinal illness. 1,700 passengers and crew were put on lockdown on Tuesday night after the vessel docked in Bordeaux. Now, people infected by the virus are staying in isolation on board the vessel. Authorities have denied any links to a hantavirus outbreak on another ship which caused international alarm last week. A Malaysian fugitive at the center of a multi-billion dollar scandal is seeking a pardon from US President Donald Trump. Joe Lowe is facing multiple charges in the United States and Malaysia for money laundering involving the now defunct sovereign wealth fund One Malaysia Development Berhad, or 1MDB. Lowe denies any wrongdoing for allegedly misappropriating around $4.5 billion. Now, his whereabouts have remained unknown since the scandal unfolded. Tens of thousands have gathered in the Iranian capital, Tehran, for Iran's national football team's send-off ceremony. The team is departing for Turkey on Monday to begin preparations for the 2026 FIFA World Cup. Iran plans on holding its pre-World Cup training camp in Antalya. The squad heads to the tournament amid diplomatic and logistical concerns surrounding its participation in this event, which is co-hosted by the United States, Canada and Mexico. Iran were drawn in Group G alongside Belgium, Egypt and New Zealand. You're watching Al Jazeera, coming to you live from Doha. More news coming up right after this break. Do stay with us.
2: This whole peace process is a very clear indicator of the more multipolar, more Westless world that we live in.
3: There are lots of cases of breaking their promises even before the negotiations.
4: It is in the interest of the Israelis to continue the fight, whereas it is the interest of the United States to end the hostilities.
5: Iran has been decimated. They don't want to go back to one day before the bombing started.
6: President Trump doesn't like to bluff. He likes to be very direct with his negotiations.
7: He wants to say, well, I'm actually a deal maker, not a war maker, and my pressure tactic worked.
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0: 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Al Jazeera's teams across the world bring you closer to the heart of the story.
1: We traveled to the city of Kaya. The two-hour road journey from Ouagadougou has become too dangerous.
2: There's no infrastructure to deal with the human waste and toxic chemicals that are being thrown into the ocean.
3: What you hear right now is liquid rock being shot up into the air. That's not just on the ground, it's also in a cloud right above us.
4: How can there be such a fundamental discrepancy on such a core issue?
5: Each side will stick to the deal only as long as it benefits that side.
6: This war did start in the middle of negotiations.
7: They need to agree on principles.
5: President Trump wants this to end. That's going to be very hard.
8: The top 1% is benefiting. The question is, who might have had some insider information?
9: Upfront tackles the big issues on Al Jazeera.

0: You're with Al Jazeera. A reminder of our top stories. Lebanon's top research institute says more than 10,000 homes have been destroyed or damaged by Israeli forces since a ceasefire was agreed in April. Israeli soldiers have been carrying out demolitions across southern Lebanon, forcing millions to flee. Ukraine says Russia has launched more than 800 drones on Wednesday, targeting the western regions close to the borders of NATO countries. At least 6 people have been killed. Donald Trump is in China for a highly anticipated visit, the first in nearly a decade by a U.S. president. He'll be holding talks with President Xi Jinping. Now, let's get over to Washington for our regular segment, This is America. It's over to Cyril Vanier and Manuel Rapallo.
1: This is America, where what started as ping-pong diplomacy with China has now developed into what Donald Trump calls a close friendship. But the two countries are currently in a fragile trade truce. Donald Trump is in Beijing with the hope of cementing that. I'll have more on that later in the show, but to start us off, here's Cyril Vanier in our Washington studio.
2: Manuel Rapallo, thank you. Here's how Donald Trump views the U.S.'s trade relationship with China. It's a ripoff, and he's on the wrong end of it. The president believes this partly because Americans buy more from China than the other way around, the trade deficit that he rails against, and partly because China, like the U.S., doesn't always play fair in business, using all of its tools to secure economic advantage. As Trump visits Beijing for the first time in nearly 9 years, looking for a win, we ask what that looks like and how to get it.
3: But China needs us much more than we need them.
4: World Trade Organization, which was owned by China. It was owned and paid for by China.
3: They were making from us $1 trillion a year. They were ripping us off like nobody's ever ripped us off. And by the way, we have other countries that were just as bad.
4: I have a great relationship with President Xi. We're doing a lot of business, but it's smart business. We used to be taken advantage of for years.
2: So on some issues, Donald Trump can be unpredictable. His views can change over time. On trade, specifically U.S. trade with China, as you just heard, the opposite is true. The U.S. president has been very consistent that Washington must confront Beijing. Al Jazeera's Patty Culhane takes us through the twists and turns of the last 12 years.
5: 2 years into his first term, U.S. President Donald Trump launched the first salvo in the trade war.
4: Today, I'm defending America's national security by placing tariffs on foreign imports of steel and aluminum.
5: In his first term, the tariffs were targeted. That all changed in his second term.
4: I mean, I'm just doing what's fair. This is a very fair thing.
5: Every embassy in Washington has had to deal with tariffs in one way or another, but none more so than China. It all started in February of last year when U.S. President Donald Trump put a 10% tariff on all goods coming from China into the U.S. China responded, putting tariffs of 10 to 15% on some goods.
6: The rates peaked in April, U.S. putting up tariffs as high as 145%. From the Chinese side, 125%. But then the two countries reached a deal. The current U.S. tariff rate believed to be just over 23%. The Peterson Institute puts the average tariff rate China has put on U.S. goods and services at just under 32%.

0: Chinese officials letting their actions speak louder than their words.
1: As the situation unfolds, the mutually detrimental consequences of tariffs have become increasingly evident, while calls for the preservation of free trade have grown ever more insistent.
0: Still, the numbers show the tariffs are having an impact when it comes to the trade deficit between the two countries. The deficit is the difference between what China exports to the U.S. versus what the U.S. sells to China. When Trump first imposed tariffs in 2018, the U.S. trade deficit with China was just over $418 billion, staying in the $300 to $400 billion range for a few years, but it has been dropping. Even though still sizable, the difference was just over $202 billion last year. As President Trump left for the trip, one of the big questions, will the trade truce continue? The answer will likely have a huge impact on the world's two biggest economies. Patty Culhane, Al Jazeera, Washington.
2: Joining me in the studio now, Mary Lovely, the Anthony M. Solomon Senior Fellow at the Peterson Institute for International Economics. Also with us, Doug Bando, former special assistant to President Ronald Reagan. To both of you, is China ripping off the U.S., as Donald Trump says?
3: There have certainly been cases where China has used U.S. technology, and I think it was much more of a problem before. China is now an innovative nation itself, and it has strengthened its laws against intellectual property theft. So this complaint, at least among the companies that are still operating there, has really moved down the list of their major worries about operating inside China.
2: Doug Bando.
4: Yeah, there's been issues in terms of IP, intellectual property protection, issues of technology that's been stolen or taken and reused. Those are serious and genuine issues, but that's really not what the president is focused on. He focuses on things like the deficit. And the trade deficit is not a ripoff. I mean, we're getting a lot of products at fairly good prices from China. That's a benefit to American consumers.
2: You were an advisor to President Ronald Reagan. Did Reagan worry about China?
4: Well, Reagan worried about China more geopolitically. I mean, he was an anti-communist. He came out of the Cold War.
2: No, I mean specifically economically, in terms of the trade relationship.
4: Well, he wanted to have a good trade relationship, but this is a very different China. We're talking back in 1980. China was not the massive, the colossus that it is today. So the economic side was much smaller, and the hope was to attract China by bringing it into the economic system to help change it politically and to bring it closer to us against the Soviet Union. So he had a very different set of concerns about China.
2: How did China become what it is today? Because 20, 30, 40 years ago, China was seen as producing, it was, sure, it was the world's manufacturing center, but it was seen as producing, you know, cheap products, low-value products. That is not the case anymore. What changed? How did it get to here?
3: Yeah, well, as Doug just mentioned, it was a vastly different country back in the 1980s. Starting in the mid-1990s in particular, it really reformed. It reformed its state-owned enterprises. It put over a million workers off their jobs. It freed up prices. So, you know, before prices were set by the state, it let prices then reflect relative scarcity. And it allowed for the movement of people from the countryside to the urban areas. So the largest, domestic migration in history, really. And on the trade side, its enter into external markets or global markets was very unique. It really was dominated by multinational enterprises, which either set up businesses there in special enclaves known as special economic zones. And this trade really dominated, particularly the U.S.-China relationship. That has vastly changed over the last 15 to 20 years.
2: Doug Bando, China could and does argue that, you know, both countries have very sharp elbows when it comes to protecting their economies and creating, using all of their tools at their disposal to create space for their economies and their industries to thrive. In fact, China also saying that it is sometimes bullied by the U.S., which no later than last year imposed 145% tariffs on it. Does China's argument have merit?
4: Well, China is certainly correct that the U.S. is willing to use its economic power, and the U.S. is no innocent when it comes to international trade. I think the difference here is that, you know, we basically have a Leninist state in China that can use private power in a very different way. They can drive their businesses towards political ends. Xi Jinping has been very much pushed.

0: pushing on that, recreating party cells at companies, punishing private companies that go the wrong way. Even this U.S. president doesn't have that kind of a power. So China has a unique ability to kind of use the private resources of the economy for coercive purposes.
1: I was going to say, doesn't the U.S. do a version of that, you know, an American version of what you just described?
2: Of forcing our country.
1: Of using government power, influence, muscle to advance the interests of its private corporate champions.
2: Overseas.
1: Yes.
2: Well, we've always had export promotion. I think that what you're basically gearing toward is really using economic power for economic coercion. And the U.S. has done that. The U.S. is really the pioneer of using what some people call our underground empire, which is, you know, our formidable control of global finance, for example. But, you know, we've always said, yeah, but that's because we're the good guys. We're on the side of the good guys. And we've always had, I mean, in many of these cases, we've had a large coalition of countries that also agreed with that position. I think with the so-called Liberation Day that we saw last year, when President Trump really announced a trade war on all of our trading partners, mm-hmm. that's where a big split really, you know, came to fruition between us and what we usually think of as our partners and friends.
1: So we've set the stage. We've given a little bit of the history, recent and not so recent. I want to get stuck in on this trip now and what Donald Trump can do in Beijing, what he can hope to achieve, and how you get to an economic win from the perspective of the U.S. president. The trade imbalance between the U.S. and China is something he's very big on. America imports far more from China than it exports, making it somewhat dependent on Chinese goods. So here are the numbers. The U.S. imported $308 billion of goods from China in 2025. That's nearly three times the $106 billion of goods that it exported to China in the same year. So $300 billion imports, $100 billion exports. Part of the reason it's an issue for the U.S. is the type of goods that it imports. We're talking mass-produced electronics, machinery, clothing, things that the American public now depends on. American companies source from China to keep their prices down. The U.S., on the other hand, mainly exports big-ticket items. So we're talking semiconductors, aircraft, chemicals. These more complex products command higher prices. And for American companies, that means more profits. It also allows them to pay their employees higher wages. Doug Bondo, how worried do you think the U.S. president really should be about the trade deficit? Because he has made it the center of his policy or the center of his vision with the U.S.-China trade policy. For him, it's all about deficits, trade deficits.
0: Well, trade deficits, this is an accounting number. It really doesn't tell you very much. You know, the point is, unless they burn the money, that, the point is that money comes back. And what do you do with it? They either spend it or they invest it. You know, so from our standpoint, it really doesn't matter an awful lot which country where has a deficit or not. Are we getting good products at reasonable prices? It's fair to be concerned, I think, about de-risking. That is, do we want to be overly dependent upon a country that we especially have some political issues with for, say, protective gear or for pharmaceuticals or for semiconductor chips? And some of these issues, I think, are important, but they're much narrower than just the broad sense of, well, how much do we, you know, buy from them? Chinese are much poorer than America. The reality is Americans have higher incomes. We're going to spend more than Chinese consumers are.
1: Mary Lovely, Donald Trump makes this the center, right, of attention, center of focus on the U.S.'s relationship with China. It's all about, in his telling of it, trade deficits. Do you agree with Doug that it shouldn't be?
2: I think the overall trade deficit might be something we want to think about, but that's not the way the Trump administration is approaching it. They're approaching it on a bilateral. So they want to make sure that sort of, you know, your purchases and your sales in every country, you know, net out to zero. That's just kind of crazy. It's like I have a trade deficit with the grocery store, but I have a surplus with my employer who pays me. It's the same thing. We go to certain countries for critical minerals. We go to other countries for manufactured goods. So I agree with Doug. The real issue here on our dependence on China is really about where is China dominating in certain goods that we absolutely need. Critical minerals is, of course, something that has been discussed a lot lately, mm-hmm. and I think most people are familiar with. It's clearly something we should be working on. The overall trade deficit with China has been decreasing. China's exports as a share of all of our imports was about 22% before the first trade war. Now it's down quite a bit to 9%. Are we

0: safer if we still have 90% dependence on them for critical minerals that we need for our cars and for our armaments? I think the answer to that is no. So they need to be focusing on resilience and security and not this overall number. If they're really serious about dealing with the trade deficit, they should be looking at the large federal budget deficit.
1: The deficit, by the way, specifically the trade deficit with China, has been halved from Trump's first term to second term. It was about $400 billion a year during Trump's first term, more or less, to down to 200. Does that mean that Trump's policies are working towards China? He's achieving what he wants? Doug?
2: Well, if he wants to get the deficit down and that's all he cares about, then maybe he's made some achievement, though it's not clear this past year he's had much success on that. But again, if you're going after the wrong variable, you know, rare earths matters a lot. And that matters not only for kind of our semiconductor, you know, and other electronics, but it matters for defense. We are critically dependent on them, but we don't have to be. In fact, rare earths are not particularly rare. It's just that China dominates that market. We want to maintain the kind of command of the commanding heights of technology, semiconductor chips, AI. Those are the things we need to focus on. And I worry that Donald Trump, he's very interested in getting soybean orders. Well, I love farmers. I hope they get soybean orders. But if the question is, where do you focus your effort? What is your measure of success? I'd say it's semiconductor chips, it's rare earths, it's not soybeans.
1: So you've both mentioned rare earths and how important that was. A couple of numbers here for our viewers. So the U.S. is more dependent on Chinese supply chains than the other way around, which you've heard both Mary and Doug say. Rare earths is the prime example here. China is the largest producer in the world by far. It mines about 70% of the world's rare earth minerals. It also processes 90% of rare earth magnets. They have significantly higher magnetic strength and heat resistance, so that makes them a key component in building motors, sensors, robotics, crucially defense technologies, a whole range of products that the U.S. uses, needs, and builds. It's not the only sector where China wields significant control. The U.S. currently sources around 25% of its active pharmaceutical ingredients directly or indirectly from China, so there's pharmaceuticals, and Beijing controls about half the global production of printed circuit boards. These are the critical building blocks for electronics of all kinds. Mary Lovely, when the U.S. and China were at the peak of their trade war and the U.S. was imposing 145% tariffs on Chinese goods, on Chinese imports, China responded by choking off the export of rare earths to the U.S. And that's when Donald Trump stopped with his tariffs. It seemed that the U.S. has no answer to this.
0: Right now, the U.S. doesn't have an answer to this. I would argue that all of the products that you mentioned are not equally important. If we have close substitutes, or if we can ramp up production very quickly, as we did with protective devices during COVID, then it's really not a problem. We have to look at the things, particularly capital-intensive types of production processes, like mining and refining, that would take a very long time for the U.S. to find a substitute for, either domestically or foreign. So there are some products that are really vitally important, and we need to focus on those.
1: Does that mean maybe don't punch them in the face with 145% tariffs if they can do the same to you?
0: Yeah, I mean, it's kind of shocking that the president's people didn't know this going in. We all knew this was a possibility. Mm. The Chinese, now having pulled that card and seeing the U.S. pull back, are very confident. They're going into this latest summit very confident that they have a so-called Trump card in this. Which they used again later in the year, where they tried to have extraterritorial application of their own controls. So they're taking a lot of pages out of our playbook and turning around and using it. And, we have to have response to that. But it needs to be a wake-up call, not to focus on things like bilateral trade deficits, which are just going to move the U.S. deficit around from country to country, and instead focus exactly on the things that are actually going to raise resilience and security.
1: I want to run both of you through the delegation that Donald Trump is taking with him to Beijing. So the U.S. president has invited a group of billionaires to join him on this China trip, hoping that the Chinese president, Xi Jinping, will further open up the Chinese market to American companies. U.S. officials also say that Trump wants to create a board of investment and a board of trade with China. Biggest names in the U.S. delegation are as follows. Apple, no surprise, represented by Tim Cook. China is central to Apple's manufacturing. They also reportedly want to increase investment in Chinese research centers and renewable energy projects. Tesla's Elon Musk is there too, the world's richest man. He has deep business interests in China. Much of Tesla's car and battery production is based there. Meta's president and vice chairman, Dina Powell McCormick, is there. Meta is an interesting one because just last month, Chinese authorities ordered that Meta halt its $2 billion acquisition of Chinese firm Manus AI. Boeing is part of the U.S. delegation with CEO Kelly Ortberg. China has not bought Boeing airplanes in large numbers in nearly a decade, but that could be about to change. Boeing is reportedly on the verge of announcing a Chinese order of 500 airplanes. And one more thing, last-minute addition to the trip, NVIDIA. That's the world's biggest AI chip maker. Their CEO, Jensen Huang, has long pushed for greater access to the Chinese market. He says China represents a $15 billion opportunity. So when you listen to the names of these, like, these tech giants, these industrial giants for the U.S. that are traveling to Beijing, where do you see the most opportunity, Doug, perhaps you take this one first, for deal making or for some win or positive announcement at the end of the trip?
2: Well, I would certainly expect that he wants something for farmers. That's probably going to be soybeans, even though we don't have a billionaire who's in the soybean trade. And it probably means Boeing. This is a high value, a high profile product. What I worry about is, yes, that's a win from his standpoint. But for example, rare earths, this is a 10-year project where we need to work with other countries, expand supplies, and especially processing. It'll take time, but at the end of 10 years, we'll be in a position where China no longer has a chokehold. I worry that what we're going to see is, you know, the promise of, we were willing to buy some more, say, semiconductor chips. Well, then what are we going to do in terms of trying to protect the advanced semiconductor chips from China? What are concessions will the Chinese, you know, demand? You know, the first Trump term, they basically didn't retaliate a lot. They kind of accepted and dealt with Trump. They have learned, if you're dealing with Donald Trump, you'd better fight back. And that's where the rare earths came from. And I think that's one reason the administration was surprised, is they hadn't found China being so willing to fight back so tough. So I worry the president's, you know, taking, I mean, what will be an easy victory for him when he comes back, but I worry about the long term, is he kind of missing the most important issues that we have with China on economics.
1: Mary, I have a question for you on the intersection of trade and national security. It's going to be off the back of this. The U.S. and China compete for economic influence the world over. They want their brands, their companies, their industries to sell and be present everywhere. Here's a specific look at how this rivalry is playing out in Latin America, which Donald Trump sees as the U.S.'s economic backyard. Manuel Rapallo reports.
3: More than 50 years ago, a simple game of table tennis helped thaw relations between the United States and China. What became known as ping-pong diplomacy opened the door to one of the most important geopolitical relationships of the modern era. Today, the tables are turning, and Latin America, home to critical minerals, major shipping routes, and some of the United States' biggest trading partners, has become strategically important both to Washington and Beijing. If geopolitics had a soundtrack right now, it might sound something like this, because the relationship between Washington and Beijing increasingly resembles a high-stakes rally. Fast, competitive, and increasingly difficult to control. President Trump is in Beijing this week looking for leverage, with trade still at the center of the relationship. Despite years of tariffs and sanctions, China still maintains enormous manufacturing power and a massive global trade surplus. And increasingly, Latin America has become one of the key arenas where that competition is playing out. China has invested heavily across the region through infrastructure projects, mining, telecommunications, and trade partnerships. Chinese-backed projects across Latin America and the Caribbean are now estimated to be worth hundreds of billions of dollars. In Peru, China helped finance and develop the massive port of Chancay, a deep-water megaport designed to accelerate trade between South America and Asia. Chinese companies have also expanded investments in lithium, mining, clean energy, and electric vehicle production across South America, including major projects in Brazil, which has become one of the top destinations for Chinese investment globally. The United States, meanwhile, is trying to strengthen supply chains closer to home, while warning governments in the region against growing Chinese influence. But unlike the Cold War era, today's rivalry stretches far beyond Washington and Beijing. The playing field has expanded, and the stakes have become global. Half a century ago, ping-pong diplomacy symbolized a breakthrough between Washington and Beijing. Today, the relationship is no longer defined by a single issue, but by an expanding contest over trade, infrastructure, and global influence.
4: The question isn't whether or not China's influence in Latin America

0: America is growing, but whether Washington can keep pace with Beijing's expanding footprint in the region. Manuel Rampalo, Al Jazeera, Washington.
1: Very lovely. Donald Trump always frames the economic competition with China as a matter of political security and for sure national security. And for sure, some of that is to give himself political cover to do what he wants, the tariffs and other measures. What do you think is the real intersection between economic relations and national security for the U.S.?
2: Well, we have to have this discussion, I think, as a civil society. And, you know, I don't pretend to know it all. I think we need to have the security people, the economists, people involved in industrial development in the U.S. to sit down and think about this. Every issue with China is not a national security issue. We could cost the American consumer a lot less if we focus just on the things that we think do have national security concern. AI chips, perhaps, but not children's rubber boots, which we also have tariffs on. So I think that there's a lot of winnowing and sort of almost a maturing of our view of China. They're going to be in places like Latin America. They've been offering patient capital to Latin America, building infrastructure. The U.S. can be a very attractive alternative if we try. But we saw President Lula of Brazil here for a couple of hours. Crickets, not really much happening. So what is the U.S. offering? What are we seeing as our positive agenda for these countries and for other countries in Asia, frankly? We started that a little bit under President Biden with the Indo-Pacific outreach that he did, but we were unwilling to really offer the types of investment and trade deals that they really wanted. So I think we have to decide how important this is and what we're willing to do on the economic side to get these countries on side.
1: All right. That's all the time we have for today. But I want to thank you both for joining us in the studio. Mary Lovely, Doug Bondo, thank you for your time. Thank you for joining in the discussion. And that's all from the team here in Washington. Handing back to table tennis extraordinaire Manuel Rampalo and Al Jazeera's global headquarters in Doha.
0: Thanks, Cyril. Corporations have started receiving tariff funds after they were ruled to be illegal by the Supreme Court. But will any of that money make its way back to consumers who are forced to pay higher prices for goods? That's on the next episode of This Is America on Thursday at 2:30 p.m. Eastern here in the United States or 18:30 GMT. Bye for now.
3: The latest news as it breaks.
4: There were two missiles as well as drones that hit this facility. It killed two workers as well as two rescue workers.
3: With detailed coverage.
5: This line, along with the yellow demarcation line, is adding further layers of control and restrictions.
3: From around the world.
6: People need urgent humanitarian assistance, but currently that is not possible because of the Al-Qaeda blockade.
7: Come in, sit down. 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
8: Portugal did not have a large manpower. 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
7: Al Jazeera Untangles, Episode 4, Portugal, Ports and Profits.
10: We're facing a future that we don't understand. 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
15: Bringing the communities to consciously agree to put the past behind and move forward. 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

0: Hello, everybody. I'm Rishad Salamat. This is the News Hour live from Doha. Coming up in the next 60 minutes, Lebanon says more than 10,000 homes have been destroyed or damaged by Israeli forces since the ceasefire came into effect last month. Russia launches a huge daytime drone attack on Ukraine, killing at least 6 people and wounding dozens more. Gunshots in the Philippine Senate building as police try to arrest a senator wanted by the International Criminal Court.
1: And a trade showdown in Beijing. U.S. President Donald Trump is in the Chinese capital for high-stakes talks that could avoid or fuel another trade war. That's later on This Is America.
0: As Israel continues its relentless attacks on Lebanon, the scale of destruction is becoming clearer. Lebanon's top research institute says more than 10,000 buildings, or should I say homes, have been destroyed or damaged by Israeli forces since a ceasefire was agreed in April. The National Council for Scientific Research says more than 5,000 homes have been completely destroyed, while another 5,000 have been seriously damaged. Israeli soldiers have been carrying out broad demolition operations across the south. More than 1.2 million people have been forced to flee their homes. At least 15 people, including 2 children, have been killed in another day of Israeli strikes across Lebanon. The health ministry there says the strikes targeted vehicles on a major highway linking Beirut to the south. Lebanon and Israel are expected to hold a new round of direct negotiations in Washington on Thursday. Abaida Hito has the latest from Tyre.
2: Very dramatic numbers are coming out from a government agency today here in Lebanon about the amount of destruction that's happened, carried out by Israel with airstrikes, drone strikes, artillery shelling, and systematic demolitions in vast territory here in southern Lebanon, especially half of the buildings or housing units, as they are referred to by this government agency, have been completely destroyed, and the other half have been partially damaged, making it nearly impossible for people to go back to their homes and start to rebuild their lives. In many of the places that are affected, Israeli troops are currently occupying Lebanese territory, making it impossible for people to reach those areas. And it's not clear if and when people will actually be able to make it back to some of these places, like Bintish Bel, which was home to 30,000 people. Attacks continue through the day today, targeting people in vehicles traveling between Beirut and the city of Sidon, killing many people, including women and children. We've seen a significant escalation leading up to the meetings that are supposed to happen in Washington tomorrow. But that being said, as these attacks continue, it's going to make it very difficult for the Lebanese government to make any concessions until the violence ends. And then it might be possible to talk about some of the more important issues on the table, including an Israeli withdrawal from Lebanese territory, the return of prisoners, and efforts to rebuild some of these places that have been reduced to rubble here in Lebanon. Obaida Hito, Al Jazeera, Tyre, Lebanon.
0: Since early March, nearly 9,000 people have been injured in Israeli strikes across Lebanon. Targeted attacks have killed more than 100 paramedics. Sina Khoda reports from one of the few hospitals still operating in southern Lebanon.
3: 8 years old and the survivor of an Israeli airstrike that hit in the courtyard of his home in southern Lebanon. Hussein's family tells us it is the first time he's smiled in days. He's among the nearly 800 children wounded in the war between Hezbollah and Israel. 200 have been killed.
4: I had dust and sand in my mouth. I was playing beside the ambulance when we heard the sound of warplanes. My mother called me back into the house, and then the explosion happened. I was thrown to the ground, and the next thing I remember was being in my father's arms.
3: His father, Wael, is a paramedic. They, too, have been repeatedly targeted by Israel during the conflict in what is a violation of international law. He shows us the aftermath of this strike that also killed his brother. Wael has repeatedly seen scenes like this, but he tells us it wasn't easy, having had to rescue his own family.
5: When I heard the explosion, I instinctively put my hands over my head. In that moment, I thought I had lost my entire family. I still don't know where I found the strength to carry my injured son and make it to hospital.
3: Stories of tragedy and survival are what you hear in these rooms. Many lost family in a war now in its third month. Rabia considers himself lucky. He was driving behind a car when it was hit, a drone strike. One of his kidneys has been damaged.
6: The few remaining hospitals in southern Lebanon are lifelines for those who remain in what is an active war zone. Between April 18 and May 4, this hospital received 175 patients, and it was during a ceasefire. 145 of them died.
3: Many of the injuries are severe. There's also long distances to reach hospitals. Doctors tell us Israeli strikes are more fatal than in past conflicts.
7: Most of the patients that arrive are entire families, and what is hard is when you have to treat children who are screaming for their parents who were killed.
3: International organizations like Doctors Without Borders are assisting the local healthcare system by running mobile clinics like this one that provide primary care and medicine for those still here. Lebanon's public healthcare was already weak before the conflict. Now people forced from their homes are struggling to buy medicine for chronic illnesses. The needs are only rising.
8: We are deploying across southern Lebanon to help as many people as we can. We're trying to fill the gap. There are many places where health care is not available.
3: While we were here, the Israeli military issued more forced displacement threats for villages in this district. Soon, the strikes came. More often, they come without warning. Zenofeder Al Jazeera, Tyre, southern Lebanon.
0: U.S. Vice President J.D. Vance says progress is being made in negotiations with Iran. His comments come after President Donald Trump rejected Tehran's latest proposal, describing it as unacceptable.
9: These negotiations are very sensitive. I'm not going to tell you everything because we're trying to have a productive conversation. I spent a good amount of time on the phone with both Jared Kushner and Steve Witkoff this morning, a number of our friends in the Arab world this morning. Look, I think that we are making progress. The fundamental question is, do we make enough progress that we satisfy the president's red line? And the red line is very simple. He needs to feel confident that we've put a number of protections in place such that Iran will never have a nuclear weapon, right? That is the question. Do we meet that threshold or not? I think that we've made a lot of progress since we left Pakistan. I thought we made some progress in Pakistan, but we've made more since then. But that is fundamentally what we're negotiating towards, is we want to be able to look the American people in the eye and say with confidence that you are not going to have to worry about this very, very dangerous regime having access to the most dangerous weapons in the world. That's the goal that we're focused on. Again, there's a lot of ways to accomplish that goal. The president has set us off on the diplomatic pathway for now, and that's what I'm focused on.
0: Iran's deputy foreign minister says the United States is trying to threaten and pressure Tehran into surrendering. In a post on X, Kazim Gharibabadi said true peace cannot be built with the language of humiliation, threat and forced concession-taking. When a party that has played a direct role in war, blockade, sanctions and threat of force rejects Iran's response simply because it's not a surrender, it becomes clear that the real issue is not peace, but imposing political will through threat and pressure. Iran's Revolutionary Guard, meanwhile, said it has significantly broadened how it defines the Strait of Hormuz. According to the Iranian official Fars news agency, the IRGC says it has expanded the area tenfold. This shipping route has been effectively closed since the start of the Iran war. Now, Israel says Prime Minister Benjamin Netanyahu secretly visited the United Arab Emirates during the Iran war. The Prime Minister's office said that the visit has led to a historic breakthrough in relations between Israel and the UAE. Abu Dhabi has released a statement in response, saying it denies reports of a visit by Israeli Prime Minister Netanyahu. The UAE reaffirms that its relations with Israel are public and conducted within the framework of the Abraham Accords. The foreign ministry emphasized that its ties with Israel are not based on secrecy or clandestine arrangements, and any unofficial reports not made by the country are unfounded. Well, Harlan Ullman is the chairman of the Kilowen Group. It's a strategic advisory firm, and he joins us now from Washington. Well, let's start off with that once again. We were talking about it, Harlan, an hour ago thereabouts. I mean, which side is actually telling the truth in your view?
10: I don't know. I would tend to think the Israelis. I can understand why the UAE would like to duck the issue Here is Israel striking Arabs in Lebanon, displacing even more people on the West Bank. And so this is more than an embarrassment for the

0: UAE. So it would seem to me logically that the UAE would not like to admit what Israel has been doing. But this will come out one way or the other. What's interesting, the situation is confused, and the prior piece that you had on Vice President Vance reaffirms this confirmation. It's interesting in the sense that the United States went into Iran with Israel to destroy its air force and its navy, and now it's trying to get an agreement which probably is not going to be better than the Joint Comprehensive Plan of Action that the Obama administration put in place nearly 10 years ago. And so one wonders if that's going to be able to be brought to fruition. We will see. It seemed to me that the vice president was really being overly optimistic when he said progress was being made. I think if you read between the lines, he's probably worried. Remember, he apparently told Donald Trump that he was not for striking Iran, but he would support the president. But how this turns out, my guess at best, we'll get an agreement like the Joint Comprehensive Plan of Action. Iran will have some capacity to be able to operate its reactors. It will be probably under the International Atomic Energy Agency control. And we will wind down the war at some stage, reopen the Strait of Hormuz. It's interesting when the IRGC said we've expanded control tenfold. The strait is only 21 miles wide. Tenfold means 210 miles. I wonder what they're talking about. This just adds to the confusion right now, and both sides are really thumping their chests, trying to intimidate the other. We won't really have any progress until Donald Trump gets back from the China trip, and whether that will help or hurt what happens in Iran remains to be seen. My concern is that while prior summits with China and the United States have been very carefully crafted, to the extent that the communique was written, the final communique, before the meetings actually took place, so there'd be no question of clarity, Donald Trump shoots from the hip. So what he may be expecting to go in initially may change. And so at this stage, it's really wide open what the summit may or may not achieve, in my judgment.
1: Now, let's keep with what's going on with the Iran conflict. And if talks did resume properly and substantively, what concessions could Tehran offer without actually seeming weak or seemingly retreating?
0: Very simply, they could allow the Russians to remove all the spent fuel from the Bashir reactor, and they can allow what the terms were for the Joint Comprehensive Plan of Action, that they can accept IAEA inspectors, and they will have the ability to enrich uranium, say, to 1 or 2 or 3%, which is far from weapons grade. That would not be unreasonable. Or they could accept that the United States will supply the uranium for a certain period of time, say 10 years, after which Iran may be free to enrich its own. There are sorts of compromises that can be made, but they can't be made in 24 hours or 48 hours. Remember how long it took for the Obama administration to negotiate the original JCPOA. So don't expect that this negotiation will end quickly. The best right now is that there'll be a continued ceasefire, not war nor peace. The negotiations will go on for some time, and possibly by the fall, there'll be an agreement. That may be the best case that we can hope for. But resuming the conflict again makes very, very little sense. What are the targets we're going to hit? If Trump is concerned about or threatens to obliterate the Iranian society, that will be catastrophic. Iran still has a substantial number of missiles and drones left. It can do an awful lot of damage to the Gulf states. So better no peace, no war, and negotiations, as Winston Churchill said, jaw is better than war. And we'll see how this works out. But I wish the administration had a better sense of what it wants to do in terms of achieving the end state of Iran not having any nuclear weapons. What is the United States going to offer in terms of incentives? We don't know.
1: Harlan, the political clock is ticking, though, for Donald Trump, is it not?
0: No. And the reason I say that, Donald Trump is the most powerful president in our history in terms of what he's been able to absorb in the White House. So even if he loses both houses of Congress to the Democrats, that means Congress is not going to work. Trump will become even more powerful through issuing executive orders to run the government. And by the time these are resolved in the courts, he'll be out of office. So I think Trump can look very, very cynically at what's going to happen with the midterms. And even if he does lose both houses, it seems to me he has the ability to make his position even stronger through executive orders, which he's done in the past.
1: Harlan, thank you so much. Harlan Ullman there from the Kilowin Group, joining us there from Washington.

Well, President Trump has arrived in Beijing ahead of a high-stakes summit with President Xi Jinping. It's Trump's first presidential visit to China since he was there in 2017 during his first term. Upon his arrival, Trump was greeted by several officials, including China's vice president.

0: conflict, but confirmed that the issue would be discussed. Trump also said he plans to raise the topic of U.S. arms sales to Taiwan. It's a move strongly opposed by Beijing. Our chief U.S. correspondent Alan Fisher reports from the Chinese capital.
1: Donald Trump said a few weeks ago he expects Xi Jinping's United States from Chinese companies, creating jobs, building factories in the heartland. And he wants to see them buy more agricultural products like beef and soybeans from the US. Now, as for the Chinese, they want to talk about tariffs. They know they won't go away with Donald Trump in the White House, but they want more stability. They don't want the fluctuating tariffs that they've seen during the trade war with the White House. They want to introduce a level of stability so their companies can plan for the future. They're also going to talk about Iran. That's because China is Iran's biggest customer for oil and gas. Donald Trump thinks that's helping Iran prolong the war, and he wants to see what the Chinese can do to help. Now, that gives Xi Jinping a pressure point. He might be able to use his influence to get Iran to agree a deal. He might be able to propose a deal himself. But the problem is the Chinese have always been reluctant to get involved in foreign conflicts, and they see Donald Trump and the American economy struggling because of a mess of the White House's own making. There's a lot of ground to cover in the 36 hours that Donald Trump is actually here on the ground in China. Alan Fisher, Al Jazeera, Beijing.
0: Now, Katrina Yu looks at what's on the agenda for China and how this trip is different to Trump's last one.
2: When Donald Trump last visited in 2017, President Xi Jinping gave him a lavish private tour around here, the Forbidden City, China's most famous historical landmark. It was a remarkable show of warming U.S.-China ties. Now Beijing is preparing to welcome Trump once again, but this time the atmosphere will be very different. Tensions are high over several disagreements. Trump's tariffs remain in place, and a trade imbalance is unresolved. The U.S. has tightened restrictions on advanced chip exports. Taiwan is an ongoing flashpoint. China has ramped up military exercises around the island, and the U.S. continues to supply it with arms. And Beijing has been critical of the U.S.'s attack on Iran and its continued blockade of Iranian ports. So, what does China want from these talks? Well, better tariff terms, or at least no new duties, and to keep trade flowing and U.S. investment in China. Breathing room on tech restrictions. And Xi Jinping would like some reassurance on Taiwan, that the U.S. adheres to the One China policy. President Xi, of course, has his own cards to play, including China's control over rare earths and magnet exports, supply chain dominance in a variety of other sectors, and access to 1.4 billion Chinese consumers, which is particularly important for American farmers. For Beijing, Trump's visit is an opportunity to stabilize ties and portray itself as a strong, peace-loving leader. Ultimately, China wants to buy time, to wean itself off American technology and consumers, and reduce the impact of any future attempt to decouple or a potential conflict. Katrina Yu, Al Jazeera, Beijing.
0: Ukraine says Russia's unleashed a large-scale daytime drone attack, killing at least six people and injuring dozens more. Kyiv says more than 800 drones were fired mainly on western regions. President Volodymyr Zelensky says the strikes hit close to the borders of NATO countries. Poland scrambled fighter jets in response. Meanwhile, Moscow says Ukrainian drones hit three industrial facilities in Russia on Tuesday night, with no casualties reported. The attacks come after the end of a three-day ceasefire brokered by the United States. President Zelensky has released a statement saying the Russians have been launching waves of Shahids against our regions all day, including deliberately targeting regions closest to the borders of NATO countries. Zelensky says that Ukraine's intelligence suggests that after all the waves of drones, missile launches are also possible. He goes on to say it's certainly no coincidence that one of the largest massive Russian attacks against Ukraine is taking place when the President of the United States has arrived in China for a visit. Audrey McAlpine has been following developments from the capital, Kyiv.
3: This is what Ukraine's skies looked like on Wednesday. It's a radar image showing Russian drones traversing the country. All of this just about a day after a U.S.-brokered ceasefire between Russia and Ukraine expired. Now, according to Ukrainian officials, hundreds of drones were launched beginning Tuesday night throughout the day on Wednesday by Russia, hitting far-flung regions in the west of the country, leaving many people injured and others dead. The target is allegedly energy infrastructure, but also civilian areas have been damaged in the process. Still, as attacks escalate, Ukraine says it's still

0: believes in the diplomatic process. Ukrainian President Volodymyr Zelensky on Wednesday, speaking to the Bucharest 9 and other Nordic leaders, said that Ukraine hasn't given up on diplomacy. He also added that he hopes U.S. President Donald Trump, in his meeting with China's Xi Jinping, convinces them to put stronger pressure on Moscow to end the war. Now, after 4 years, and even in light of Vladimir Putin of Russia's comments that the war might soon end, many Ukrainians aren't convinced that diplomacy alone will bring an end to the fighting. Audrey McAlpine, Al Jazeera, Kyiv.
1: Multiple gunshots were fired in the Philippine Senate late on Wednesday. That's where a top politician wanted by the International Criminal Court, or ICC, has been holed up since Monday. Well, it remains unclear who fired the shots or indeed why. There are no reports of casualties. Senator Ronald De La Rosa is accused of crimes against humanity and murder when he served as police chief under the former president Rodrigo Duterte's government. He denies any involvement in the killings. The ICC unsealed an arrest warrant for De La Rosa on Monday. He's called on supporters to gather in the Senate to prevent his arrest. Al Jazeera's Jamila Alendogan was at the Senate building and she explains, well, exactly what happened there.
2: There were conflicting rumors at first that Senator Ronald De La Rosa was going to try to escape and that agents were going to try to serve the warrant. After that, things started to escalate very quickly. There was a sudden increase of men with long firearms roaming around the second floor of the Senate hall. We were pushed on one side and we were in a cordon. Later on, the sergeant at arms said that an arrest was going to be conducted, but he didn't specify from which one. And then they proceeded to the other end of the hallway and immediately shots were fired. We were then forced to pull back until we were actually made to exit here outside the Senate. The Interior Minister and actually the Senate President says that at this point, it is still unsure who actually initiated the shooting. It remains to be seen whether there were actually armed groups on the other side, but they said that they are going to continue an investigation. At this point, most of the people had already been moved out and they said they're actually trying to sweep this area. One thing is for sure, this standoff that started on Monday seems to escalate. And despite assurances, even from President Marcos Jr., that actually things are in control, many people are actually worried that a threshold had already been breached. The Philippine Senate is actually no stranger to scandal, but this is the first time that its halls had been used as a battleground. And many critics are saying that the Duterte allies are actually more than just willing to do just about everything to avoid accountability. Now, the Interior Minister says that what happened here today has nothing to do with politics, that the priority at this point is to secure the safety of the senators and those who are inside. But many people are skeptical about what the Interior Minister says because now they're actually questioning just how far senators are willing to go when it comes to party politics. Jamila Alendogan, Al Jazeera, Manila.
1: A Malaysian fugitive at the center of a multi-billion dollar scandal is seeking a pardon from U.S. President Donald Trump. Joe Lo is facing multiple charges in the United States as well as in Malaysia for money laundering involving the now defunct sovereign wealth fund One Malaysia Development Berhad, or 1MDB. Lo denies misappropriating around $4.5 billion. His whereabouts are unknown and have been ever since the scandal came to light. French authorities have allowed asymptomatic passengers to leave a British cruise ship docked at the western French city of Bordeaux. More than 1,700 passengers and crew had been put on lockdown due to the outbreak of a gastrointestinal virus. Some 80 people have shown symptoms and are being kept in isolation on board the Ambition. A 92-year-old man has died aboard, but it's not clear if this is linked to the virus. There is another hammer blow for the industry coming soon after the hantavirus outbreak on another cruise liner. The British Prime Minister, the political future looks more precarious than ever after another day of political intrigue in London. It's something which has overshadowed the biggest political event of the year, and that's the King's Speech to Parliament. Jonah Hull reports from London.
3: Amid the splendour of a full state occasion, King Charles read the speech written for him by the government, outlining its legislative agenda for the year ahead.
4: An increasingly dangerous and volatile world threatens the United Kingdom.
3: An attempt by Keir Starmer at business as usual, despite days of open conflict within the Labour Party over the Prime Minister's leadership. And even as Lords, MPs and dignitaries sat through the speech, there were reports that a cabinet minister was planning a leadership bid by resigning.
5: The King's speech now over, and Parliament will return to debate its contents. But with the strong likelihood that a fresh challenge to Keir Starmer's leadership may soon be underway, the real question will be whether the Prime Minister is in power long enough to see any of this to fruition.
6: Conservatives carry on that work.
3: In Parliament afterwards, that question was quick to surface.
7: The Prime Minister is in office, but not in power. Everyone is trying to pretend it's all right. It's not all right.
3: And the Prime Minister, defiant, treating it like a new beginning.
8: We will not simply slump back to the old ways, because this King's speech gives us the strength we need, the economic security, energy security and national security to control our future in a chaotic world.
3: So, despite a pause in hostilities out of respect for the King, there are signs this drama is about to enter its next, possibly decisive phase. If those reports prove correct that Health Secretary Wes Streeting plans to resign, it'll be by far the most prominent attack on the Prime Minister yet.
9: Have you resigned, Mr. Streeting?
3: And if Streeting can demonstrate the requisite support, it'll trigger a leadership election within the Labour Party that could take weeks or even months. Not business as usual, then, far from it. Prime Minister Starmer is in grave danger, and few would doubt that his days are numbered. Jonah Hull, Al Jazeera, London.
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10: This is America, and America's war effort in Iran is starting to raise questions over the long-term impact and unintended consequences of the conflict.
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0: survivors of the Rwandan genocide.
1: My two children, they raised their hands begging for mercy. The Hutus hit them on the head and killed them.
0: Finding a way to forgive.
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0: This is Al Jazeera, a reminder of our top stories. 15 people have been killed in another wave of Israeli attacks across Lebanon, including 2 children. Lebanon and Israel are expected to hold a new round of U.S. brokered negotiations in Washington on Thursday. Ukraine says Russia has launched more than 800 drones at it in a massive daytime attack. They targeted mostly western regions near the borders with NATO countries. Poland scrambled fighter jets in response. Donald Trump is in China for a highly anticipated visit, the first in nearly a decade by a U.S. president. He'll be holding talks with President Xi Jinping. Well, let us now head to Washington for our regular segment, This is America, bringing you insight into the debate shaping America and the world. It is over to our two, Cyril Vanier and Manuel Rapallo.
1: This is America, where what started as ping-pong diplomacy with China has now developed into what Donald Trump calls a close friendship. But the two countries are currently in a fragile trade truce. Donald Trump is in Beijing with the hope of cementing that. I'll have more on that later in the show, but to start us off, here's Cyril Vanier in our Washington studio.
2: Manuel Rapallo, thank you. Here's how Donald Trump views the U.S.'s trade relationship with China. It's a ripoff, and he's on the wrong end of it. The president believes this partly because Americans buy more from China than the other way around, the trade deficit that he rails against, and partly because China, like the U.S., doesn't always play fair in business, using all of its tools to secure economic advantage. As Trump visits Beijing for the first time in nearly 9 years, looking for a win, we ask what that looks like and how to get it.
3: But China needs us much more than we need them.
4: World Trade Organization, which was owned by China. It was owned and paid for by China.
3: They were making from us $1 trillion a year. They were ripping us off like nobody's ever ripped us off. And by the way, we have other countries that were just as bad.
5: I have a great relationship with President Xi. We're doing a lot of business, but it's smart business. We used to be taken advantage of for years.
2: So on some issues, Donald Trump can be unpredictable. His views can change over time. On trade, specifically U.S. trade with China, as you just heard, the opposite is true. The U.S. president has been very consistent that Washington must confront Beijing. Al Jazeera's Patty Culhane takes us through the twists and turns of the last 12 years.
6: 2 years into his first term, U.S. President Donald Trump launched the first salvo in the trade war.
5: Today, I'm defending America's national security by placing tariffs on foreign imports of steel and aluminum.
6: In his first term, the tariffs were targeted. That all changed in his second term.
4: I mean, I'm just doing what's fair. This is a very fair thing.
7: Every embassy in Washington has had to deal with tariffs in one way or another, but none more so than China. It all started in February of last year when U.S. President Donald Trump put a 10% tariff on all goods coming from China into the U.S. China responded, putting tariffs of 10 to 15% on some goods.
6: The rates peaked in April, U.S. putting up tariffs as high as 145%. From the Chinese side, 125%. But then the two countries reached a deal. The current U.S. tariff rate believed to be just over 23%. The Peterson Institute puts the average tariff rate China has put on U.S. goods and services at just under 32%. Chinese officials letting their actions speak louder than their words.
8: As the situation unfolds, the mutually detrimental consequences of tariffs have become increasingly evident, while calls for the preservation of free trade have grown ever more insistent.
6: Still, the numbers show the tariffs are having an impact when it comes to the trade deficit between the two countries. The deficit is the difference between what China exports to the U.S. versus what the U.S. sells to China. When Trump first imposed tariffs in 2018, the U.S. trade deficit with China was just over $418 billion, staying in the $300 to $400 billion range for a few years, but it has been dropping. Even though still sizable, the difference was just over $202 billion last year. As President Trump left for the trip, one of the big questions, will the trade truce continue? The answer will likely have a huge impact on the world's two biggest economies. Patty Culhane, Al Jazeera, Washington.
2: Joining me in the studio now, Mary Lovely, the Anthony M. Solomon Senior Fellow at the Peterson Institute for International Economics. Also with us, Doug Bando, former special assistant to President Ronald Reagan. To both of you, is China ripping off the U.S., as Donald Trump says?
9: There have certainly been cases where China has used U.S. technology, and I think it was much more of a problem before. China is now an innovative nation itself, and it has strengthened its laws against intellectual property theft. So this complaint, at least among the companies that are still operating there, has really moved down the list of their major worries about operating inside China.
2: Doug Bondo.
10: Yeah, there's been issues in terms of IP, intellectual property protection, issues of technology that's been stolen or taken and reused. Those are serious and genuine issues, but that's really not what the president is focused on. He focuses on things like the deficit. And the trade deficit is not a ripoff. I mean, we're getting a lot of products at fairly good prices from China. That's a benefit to American consumers.
2: You were an advisor to President Ronald Reagan. Did Reagan worry about China?
10: Well, Reagan worried about China more geopolitically. I mean, he was an anti-communist. He came out of the Cold War.
2: No, I mean specifically economically, in terms of the trade relationship.
10: Well, he wanted to have a good trade relationship, but this is a very different China. We're talking back in 1980. China was not the massive, the colossus that it is today. So the economic side was much smaller, and the hope was to attract China by bringing it into the economic system to help change it politically and to bring it closer to us against the Soviet Union. So he had a very different set of concerns about China.
2: How did China become what it is today? Because 20, 30, 40 years ago, China was seen as producing, it was, sure, it was the world's manufacturing center, but it was seen as producing, you know, cheap products, low-value products. That is not the case anymore. What changed? How did it get to here?
9: Yeah, well, as Doug just mentioned, it was a vastly different country back in the 1980s. Starting in the mid-1990s in particular, it really reformed. It reformed its state-owned enterprises. It put over a million workers off their jobs. It freed up prices. So, you know, before prices were set by the state, it let prices then reflect relative scarcity. And it allowed for the movement of people from the countryside to the urban areas. So the largest, domestic migration in history, really. And on the trade side, its enter into external markets or global markets was very unique. It really was dominated by multinational enterprises, which either set up businesses there in special enclaves known as special economic zones. And this trade really dominated, particularly the U.S.-China relationship. That has vastly changed over the last 15 to 20 years.
2: Doug Bondo, China could and does argue that, you know, both countries have very sharp elbows when it comes to protecting their economies and creating, using all of their tools at their disposal to create space for their economies and their industries to thrive. In fact, China also saying that it is sometimes bullied by the U.S., which no later than last year imposed 145% tariffs on it. Does China's argument have merit?
10: Well, China is certainly correct that the U.S. is willing to use its economic power, and the U.S. is no innocent when it comes to international trade. I think the difference here is that, you know, we basically have a Leninist state in China that can use private power in a very different way. They can drive their businesses towards political ends. Xi Jinping has been very much pushing on that, recreating party cells at companies, punishing private companies that go the wrong way. Even this U.S. president doesn't have that kind of a power. So China has a unique ability to kind of use the private resources of the economy for coercive purposes.
2: I was going to say, doesn't the U.S. do a version of that, you know, an American version of what you just described?
9: Of forcing our country?
2: Of using government power, influence, muscle to advance the interests of its private corporate champions.
9: Overseas?
2: Yes.
9: Well, we've always had export promotion. I think that what you're basically gearing toward is really using economic power for economic coercion. And the U.S. has done that. The U.S. is really the pioneer of using what some people call our underground empire, which is, you know, our formidable control of global finance, for example. But, you know, we've always said, yeah, but that's because we're the good guys. We're on the side of the good guys.

0: And we've always had, I mean, in many of these cases, we've had a large coalition of countries that also agreed with that position. I think with the so-called Liberation Day that we saw last year, when President Trump really announced a trade war on all of our trading partners, mm-hmm. that's where a big split really, you know, came to fruition between us and what we usually think of as our partners and friends.
1: So we've set the stage. We've given a little bit of the history, recent and not so recent. I want to get stuck in on this trip now and what Donald Trump can do in Beijing, what he can hope to achieve, and how you get to an economic win from the perspective of the U.S. president. The trade imbalance between the U.S. and China is something he's very big on. America imports far more from China than it exports, making it somewhat dependent on Chinese goods. So here are the numbers. The U.S. imported $308 billion of goods from China in 2025. That's nearly three times the $106 billion of goods that it exported to China in the same year. So $300 billion imports, $100 billion exports. Part of the reason it's an issue for the U.S. is the type of goods that it imports. We're talking mass-produced electronics, machinery, clothing, things that the American public now depends on. American companies source from China to keep their prices down. The U.S., on the other hand, mainly exports big-ticket items. So we're talking semiconductors, aircraft, chemicals. These more complex products command higher prices. And for American companies, that means more profits. It also allows them to pay their employees higher wages. Doug Bondo, how worried do you think the U.S. president really should be about the trade deficit? Because he has made it the center of his policy or the center of his vision with the U.S.-China trade policy. For him, it's all about deficits, trade deficits.
2: Well, trade deficits, this is an accounting number. It really doesn't tell you very much. You know, the point is, unless they burn the money, that, the point is that money comes back. And what do you do with it? They either spend it or they invest it. You know, so from our standpoint, it really doesn't matter an awful lot which country where has a deficit or not. Are we getting good products at reasonable prices? It's fair to be concerned, I think, about de-risking. That is, do we want to be overly dependent upon a country that we especially have some political issues with for, say, protective gear or for pharmaceuticals or for semiconductor chips? And some of these issues, I think, are important, but they're much narrower than just the broad sense of, well, how much do we buy from them? Chinese are much poorer than America. The reality is Americans have higher incomes. We're going to spend more than Chinese consumers are.
1: Mary Lovely, Donald Trump makes this the center, right, of attention, center of focus on the U.S.'s relationship with China. It's all about, in his telling of it, trade deficits. Do you agree with Doug that it shouldn't be?
0: I think the overall trade deficit might be something we want to think about, but that's not the way the Trump administration is approaching it. They're approaching it on a bilateral. So they want to make sure that sort of, you know, your purchases and your sales in every country, you know, net out to zero. That's just kind of crazy. It's like I have a trade deficit with the grocery store, but I have a surplus with my employer who pays me. It's the same thing. We go to certain countries for critical minerals. We go to other countries for manufactured goods. So I agree with Doug. The real issue here on our dependence on China is really about where is China dominating in certain goods that we absolutely need. Critical minerals is, of course, something that has been discussed a lot lately, mm-hmm. and I think most people are familiar with. It's clearly something we should be working on. The overall trade deficit with China has been decreasing. China's exports as a share of all of our imports was about 22% before the first trade war. Now it's down quite a bit to 9%. Are we safer if we still have 90% dependence on them for critical minerals that we need for our cars and for our armaments? I think the answer to that is no. So they need to be focusing on resilience and security and not this overall number. If they're really serious about dealing with the trade deficit, they should be looking at the large federal budget deficit.
1: The deficit, by the way, specifically the trade deficit with China, has been halved from Trump's first term to second term. It was about $400 billion a year during Trump's first term, more or less, to down to 200. Does that mean that Trump's policies are working towards China? He's achieving what he wants? Doug?
2: Well, if he wants to get the deficit down and that's all he cares about, then maybe he's made some achievement, though it's not clear this past year he's had much success on that. But again, if you're going after the wrong variable, you know, rare earths matters a lot. And that matters not only for kind of our semiconductor, you know, and other electronics, but it matters for defense. We are critically dependent on them, but we don't have to be. In fact, rare earths are not particularly rare.

0: It's just that China dominates that market. We want to maintain the kind of command of the commanding heights of technology, semiconductor chips, AI. Those are the things we need to focus on. And I worry that Donald Trump, he's very interested in getting soybean orders. Well, I love farmers. I hope they get soybean orders. But if the question is, where do you focus your effort? What is your measure of success? I'd say it's semiconductor chips, it's rare earths, it's not soybeans.
1: So you've both mentioned rare earths and how important that was. A couple of numbers here for our viewers. So the U.S. is more dependent on Chinese supply chains than the other way around, which you've heard both Mary and Doug say. Rare earths is the prime example here. China is the largest producer in the world by far. It mines about 70% of the world's rare earth minerals. It also processes 90% of rare earth magnets. They have significantly higher magnetic strength and heat resistance, so that makes them a key component in building motors, sensors, robotics, and crucially defense technologies, a whole range of products that the U.S. uses, needs, and builds. It's not the only sector where China wields significant control. The U.S. currently sources around 25% of its active pharmaceutical ingredients directly or indirectly from China, so there's pharmaceuticals, and Beijing controls about half the global production of printed circuit boards. These are the critical building blocks for electronics of all kinds. Mary Lovely, when the U.S. and China were at the peak of their trade war and the U.S. was imposing 145% tariffs on Chinese goods, on Chinese imports, China responded by choking off the export of rare earths to the U.S. And that's when Donald Trump stopped with his tariffs. It seemed that the U.S. has no answer to this.
2: Right now, the U.S. doesn't have an answer to this. I would argue that all of the products that you mentioned are not equally important. If we have close substitutes, or if we can ramp up production very quickly, as we did with protective devices during COVID, then it's really not a problem. We have to look at the things, particularly capital-intensive types of production processes, like mining and refining, that would take a very long time for the U.S. to find a substitute for, either domestically or foreign. So there are some products that are really vitally important, and we need to focus on those.
1: Does that mean maybe don't punch them in the face with 145% tariffs if they can do the same to you?
2: Yeah, I mean, it's kind of shocking that the president's people didn't know this going in. We all knew this was a possibility. Mm. The Chinese, now having pulled that card and seeing the U.S. pull back, are very confident. They're going into this latest summit very confident that they have a so-called Trump card in this. Which they used again later in the year, where they tried to have extraterritorial application of their own controls. So they're taking a lot of pages out of our playbook and turning around and using it. And, we have to have response to that. But it needs to be a wake-up call, not to focus on things like bilateral trade deficits, which are just going to move the U.S. deficit around from country to country, and instead focus exactly on the things that are actually going to raise resilience and security.
1: I want to run both of you through the delegation that Donald Trump is taking with him to Beijing. So the U.S. president has invited a group of billionaires to join him on this China trip, hoping that the Chinese president, Xi Jinping, will further open up the Chinese market to American companies. U.S. officials also say that Trump wants to create a board of investment and a board of trade with China. Biggest names in the U.S. delegation are as follows. Apple, no surprise, represented by Tim Cook. China is central to Apple's manufacturing. They also reportedly want to increase investment in Chinese research centers and renewable energy projects. Tesla's Elon Musk is there too, the world's richest man. He has deep business interests in China. Much of Tesla's car and battery production is based there. Meta's president and vice chairman, Dina Powell McCormick, is there. Meta is an interesting one because just last month, Chinese authorities ordered that Meta halt its $2 billion acquisition of Chinese firm Manus AI. Boeing is part of the U.S. delegation with CEO Kelly Ortberg. China has not bought Boeing airplanes in large numbers in nearly a decade, but that could be about to change. Boeing is reportedly on the verge of announcing a Chinese order of 500 airplanes. And one more thing, last-minute addition to the trip, NVIDIA. That's the world's biggest AI chip maker. Their CEO, Jensen Huang, has long pushed for greater access to the Chinese market. He says China represents a $15 billion opportunity. So when you listen to the names of these tech giants, these industrial giants for the U.S. that are traveling to Beijing, where do you see the most opportunity, Doug, perhaps you take this one first, for deal making or for some win or positive announcement at the end of the trip?
0: Well, I would certainly expect that he wants something for farmers. That's probably going to be soybeans, even though we don't have a billionaire who's in the soybean trade. And it probably means Boeing. This is a high value, a high, kind of a high profile product. What I worry about is, yes, that's a win from his standpoint. But for example, rare earths, this is a 10-year project where we need to work with other countries, expand supplies, and especially processing. It'll take time, but at the end of 10 years, we'll be in a position where China no longer has a chokehold. I worry that what we're going to see is, you know, the promise of, we were willing to buy some more, say, semiconductor chips. Well, then what are we going to do in terms of trying to protect the advanced semiconductor chips from China? What are concessions will the Chinese, you know, demand? You know, the first Trump term, they basically didn't retaliate a lot. They kind of accepted and dealt with Trump. They have learned, if you're dealing with Donald Trump, you'd better fight back. And that's where the rare earths came from. And I think that's one reason the administration was surprised, is they hadn't found China being so willing to fight back so tough. So I worry the president's, you know, taking, I mean, what will be an easy victory for him when he comes back, but I worry about the long term, is he kind of missing the most important issues that we have with China on economics.
1: Mary, I have a question for you on the intersection of trade and national security. It's going to be on the off the back of this. The U.S. and China compete for economic influence the world over. They want their brands, their companies, their industries to sell and be present everywhere. Here's a specific look at how this rivalry is playing out in Latin America, which Donald Trump sees as the U.S.'s economic backyard. Manuel Rapallo reports.
3: More than 50 years ago, a simple game of table tennis helped thaw relations between the United States and China. What became known as ping-pong diplomacy opened the door to one of the most important geopolitical relationships of the modern era. Today, the tables are turning, and Latin America, home to critical minerals, major shipping routes, and some of the United States' biggest trading partners, has become strategically important both to Washington and Beijing. If geopolitics had a soundtrack right now, it might sound something like this, because the relationship between Washington and Beijing increasingly resembles a high-stakes rally. Fast, competitive, and increasingly difficult to control. President Trump is in Beijing this week looking for leverage, with trade still at the center of the relationship. Despite years of tariffs and sanctions, China still maintains enormous manufacturing power and a massive global trade surplus. And increasingly, Latin America has become one of the key arenas where that competition is playing out. China has invested heavily across the region through infrastructure projects, mining, telecommunications, and trade partnerships. Chinese-backed projects across Latin America and the Caribbean are now estimated to be worth hundreds of billions of dollars. In Peru, China helped finance and develop the massive port of Chancay, a deep-water megaport designed to accelerate trade between South America and Asia. Chinese companies have also expanded investments in lithium, mining, clean energy, and electric vehicle production across South America, including major projects in Brazil, which has become one of the top destinations for Chinese investment globally. The United States, meanwhile, is trying to strengthen supply chains closer to home, while warning governments in the region against growing Chinese influence. But unlike the Cold War era, today's rivalry stretches far beyond Washington and Beijing. The playing field has expanded, and the stakes have become global. Half a century ago, ping-pong diplomacy symbolized a breakthrough between Washington and Beijing. Today, the relationship is no longer defined by a single issue, but by an expanding contest over trade, infrastructure, and global influence.
4: The question isn't whether or not China's influence in Latin America is growing, but whether Washington can keep pace with Beijing's expanding footprint in the region. Manuel Rapallo, Al Jazeera, Washington.
1: Very lovely. Donald Trump always frames the economic competition with China as a matter of political security, and for sure, national security. And for sure, some of that is to give himself political cover to do what he wants, the tariffs and other measures. What do you think is the real intersection between economic relations and national security for the U.S.?
2: Well, we have to have this discussion, I think, as a civil society. And, you know, I don't pretend to know it all. I think we need to have the security people, the economists, people involved in industrial development in the U.S. to sit down and think about this. Every issue with China is not a national security issue. We could cost the American consumer a lot less if we focus just on the things that we think do have national security concern. AI chips, perhaps, but not children's rubber boots, which we also have tariffs on. So I think that there's a lot of winnowing and sort of

0: almost a maturing of our view of China. They're going to be in places like Latin America. They've been offering patient capital to Latin America, building infrastructure. The U.S. can be a very attractive alternative if we try. But we saw President Lula of Brazil here for a couple of hours. Crickets, not really much happening. So what is the U.S. offering? What are we seeing as our positive agenda for these countries and for other countries in Asia, frankly? We started that a little bit under President Biden with the Indo-Pacific outreach that he did, but we were unwilling to really offer the types of investment and trade deals that they really wanted. So I think we have to decide how important this is and what we're willing to do on the economic side to get these countries on side.
1: All right. That's all the time we have for today. But I want to thank you both for joining us in the studio. Mary Lovely, Doug Bondo, thank you for your time. Thank you for joining in the discussion. And that's all from the team here in Washington. Handing back to table tennis extraordinaire Manuel Rapallo and Al Jazeera's global headquarters in Doha.
2: Thanks, Cyril. Corporations have started receiving tariff funds after they were ruled to be illegal by the Supreme Court. But will any of that money make its way back to consumers who are forced to pay higher prices for goods? That's on the next episode of This Is America on Thursday at 2:30 p.m. Eastern here in the United States or 18:30 GMT. Bye for now.
3: Come in, sit down. This is a masterclass in how to be a colonizer.
4: Portugal did not have a large manpower. It wasn't like most empires.
5: They developed a creative system that played to their strengths.
3: Take a look inside the colonial playbook.
4: Empire works best when you can gain commercial benefit without having to put troops on the ground.
3: Al Jazeera Untangles, Episode 4, Portugal, Ports and Profits.
6: How can there be such a fundamental discrepancy on such a core issue?
7: Each side will stick to the deal only as long as it benefits that side.
8: This war did start in the middle of negotiations.
9: They need to agree on principles.
7: President Trump wants this to end. That's going to be very hard.
10: The top 1% is benefiting. The question is, who might have had some insider information?
11: Upfront tackles the big issues on Al Jazeera.
12: Sandwiched between the Andes Mountains and the Pacific Ocean lies a mega landfill. According to the United Nations, satellite images put this landfill at the top of the list of 50 man-made sites that produce the world's highest levels of methane emissions.
13: If this landfill doesn't look worse, it's because after the rubbish trucks leave their waste, dumpsters cover it with dirt as fast as possible. And I can also assure you there's something else you can't see, and that is the stench that comes from this area. It goes to communities kilometers away.
12: KDM Enterprises says they're extracting more than 700 million cubic meters of methane, turning it into biogas for power plants. But more is needed, including obliging Chileans to reduce their organic waste output. Until that happens, landfills like this will continue to produce methane with a global impact on climate change.

0: Hello, I'm Darren Jordan. This is Al Jazeera, live from Doha. Our top stories this hour. Lebanon says more than 10,000 homes have been destroyed or damaged by Israeli forces since a ceasefire came into effect last month. Russia launches a huge daytime drone attack on Ukraine, killing at least 6 people and wounding dozens more. Gunshots in the Philippine Senate building as police try to arrest a senator wanted by the International Criminal Court. And trade, tech and Iran. Donald Trump is in Beijing for talks with Chinese leader Xi Jinping at a crucial time for the global economy. As Israel continues its relentless attacks on Lebanon, the scale of destruction is becoming clearer. Lebanon's top research institute says more than 10,000 homes have been destroyed or damaged by Israeli forces since a ceasefire was agreed in April. The National Council for Scientific Research says more than 5,000 homes have been completely destroyed, while another 5,000 have been seriously damaged. Israeli soldiers have been carrying out broad demolition operations across southern Lebanon. More than 1.2 million people have been forced to flee their homes. At least 15 people, including 2 children, have been killed in another day of Israeli strikes across Lebanon. The Lebanese Health Ministry says the strikes targeted vehicles on a major highway linking Beirut to the south. Lebanon and Israel are expected to hold a new round of direct negotiations in Washington on Thursday. Al Jazeera's Zabeda Hitto has the latest from Tyre in southern Lebanon.
1: Very dramatic numbers are coming out from a government agency today here in Lebanon about the amount of destruction that's happened, carried out by Israel with airstrikes, drone strikes, artillery shelling, and systematic demolitions in vast territory here in southern Lebanon, especially half of the buildings or housing units, as they are referred to by this government agency, have been completely destroyed, and the other half have been partially damaged, making it nearly impossible for people to go back to their homes and start to rebuild their lives. In many of the places that are affected, Israeli troops are currently occupying Lebanese territory, making it impossible for people to reach those areas. And it's not clear if and when people will actually be able to make it back to some of these places, like Binti Jbeil, which was home to 30,000 people. Attacks continue through the day today, targeting people in vehicles traveling between Beirut and the city of Sidon, killing many people, including women and children. We've seen a significant escalation leading up to the meetings that are supposed to happen in Washington tomorrow. But that being said, as these attacks continue, it's going to make it very difficult for the Lebanese government to make any concessions until the violence ends. And then it might be possible to talk about some of the more important issues on the table, including an Israeli withdrawal from Lebanese territory, the return of prisoners, and efforts to rebuild some of these places that have been reduced to rubble here in Lebanon. Obeida Hitto, Al Jazeera, Tyre, Lebanon.
0: Well, since early March, nearly 9,000 people have been injured in Israeli strikes across Lebanon. Targeted attacks have killed more than 100 paramedics. Al Jazeera's Zainab Hodda reports on one of the few hospitals still operating in southern Lebanon.
2: 8 years old and the survivor of an Israeli airstrike that hit in the courtyard of his home in southern Lebanon. Hussein's family tells us it is the first time he smiled in days. He's among the nearly 800 children wounded in the war between Hezbollah and Israel. 200 have been killed.
3: I had dust and sand in my mouth. I was playing beside the ambulance when we heard the sound of warplanes. My mother called me back into the house, and then the explosion happened. I was thrown to the ground, and the next thing I remember was being in my father's arms.
2: His father, Wael, is a paramedic. They, too, have been repeatedly targeted by Israel during the conflict in what is a violation of international law. He shows us the aftermath of this strike that also killed his brother. Wael has repeatedly seen scenes like this, but he tells us it wasn't easy, having had to rescue his own family.
4: When I heard the explosion, I instinctively put my hands over my head. In that moment, I thought I had lost my entire family. I still don't know where I found the strength to carry my injured son and make it to hospital.
2: Stories of tragedy and survival are what you hear in these rooms. Many lost family in a war now in its third month. Rabia considers himself lucky. He was driving behind a car when it was hit. A drone strike. One of his kidneys has been damaged.
5: The few remaining hospitals in southern Lebanon are lifelines for those who remain in what is an active war zone. Between April 18 and May 4, this hospital received 175 patients, and it was during a ceasefire. 145 of them died.
2: Many of the injuries are severe. There's also long distances to reach hospitals. Doctors tell us Israeli strikes are more fatal than in past conflicts.
6: Most of the patients that arrive are entire families. And what is hard is when you have to treat children who are screaming for their parents who were killed.
2: International organizations like Doctors Without Borders are assisting the local healthcare system by running mobile clinics like this one that provide primary care and medicine for those still here. Lebanon's public healthcare was already weak before the conflict. Now people forced from their homes are struggling to buy medicine for chronic illnesses. The needs are only rising.
7: We are deploying across southern Lebanon to help as many people as we can. We're trying to fill the gap. There are many places where healthcare is not available.
2: While we were here, the Israeli military issued more forced displacement threats for villages in this district. Soon, the strikes came. More often, they come without warning. Zenefuder Al Jazeera, Tyre, southern Lebanon.
0: U.S. Vice President J.D. Vance says progress is being made in negotiations with Iran. His comments come after President Donald Trump rejected Tehran's latest proposal, describing it as unacceptable.
8: These negotiations are very sensitive. I'm not going to tell you everything because we're trying to have a productive conversation. I spent a good amount of time on the phone with both Jared Kushner and Steve Witkoff this morning, a number of our friends in the Arab world this morning. Look, I think that we are making progress. The fundamental question is, do we make enough progress that we satisfy the president's red line? And the red line is very simple. He needs to feel confident that we've put a number of protections in place such that Iran will never have a nuclear weapon, right? That is the question. Do we meet that threshold or not? I think that we've made a lot of progress since we left Pakistan. I thought we made some progress in Pakistan, but we've made more since then. But that is fundamentally what we're negotiating towards, is we want to be able to look the American people in the eye and say with confidence that you are not going to have to worry about this very, very dangerous regime having access to the most dangerous weapons in the world. That's the goal that we're focused on. Again, there's a lot of ways to accomplish that goal. The president has set us off on the diplomatic pathway for now, and that's what I'm focused on.
0: Israel says Prime Minister Benjamin Netanyahu secretly visited the UAE during the Iran war. The Prime Minister's office said the visit has led to an historic breakthrough in relations between Israel and the UAE. However, Abu Dhabi has released a statement in response saying it denies reports of a visit by Netanyahu. The UAE reaffirms that its relations with Israel are public and conducted within the framework of the Abraham Accords. The Foreign Ministry emphasized that its ties with Israel are not based on secrecy or clandestine arrangements, and any unofficial reports not made by the country are unfounded. Well, Harlan Ullman is the chairman of the Kilowin Group. That's a strategic advisory firm. And he says that Israel's actions are driving political discomfort in the Gulf, even as diplomacy with Iran remains uncertain.
9: I can understand why the UAE would like to duck the issue. Here is Israel striking Arabs in Lebanon, displacing even more people on the West Bank. And so this is more than an embarrassment for the UAE. So it would seem to me logically that the UAE would not like to admit what Israel has been doing. But this will come out one way or the other. What's interesting, the situation is confused, and the prior piece that you had on Vice President Vance reaffirms this confirmation. It's interesting in the sense that the United States went into Iran with Israel to destroy its air force and its navy, and now it's trying to get an agreement which probably is not going to be better than the Joint Comprehensive Plan of Action that the Obama administration put in place nearly 10 years ago. And so one wonders if that's going to be able to be brought to fruition. We will see. It seemed to me that the vice president was really being overly optimistic when he said progress was being made. I think if you read between the lines, he's probably worried. Remember, He apparently told Donald Trump that he was not for striking Iran, but he would support the president. But how this turns out, my guess at best, we'll get an agreement like the Joint Comprehensive Plan of Action. Iran will have some capacity to be able to operate its reactors. It will be probably under the International Atomic Energy Agency control. And we will wind down the war at some stage, reopen the Strait of Hormuz. It's interesting when the IRGC said we've expanded control tenfold. The Strait is only 21 miles wide. Tenfold means 210 miles. I wonder what they're talking about. This just adds to the confusion right now, and both sides are really thumping their chests, trying to intimidate the other.
0: President Donald Trump has arrived in Beijing ahead of a high-stakes summit with President Xi Jinping. It's Trump's first presidential visit to China since he was there in 2017 during his first term. On his arrival, Trump was greeted by several officials, including China's vice president, Han Sheng. Trump says trade is the main focus of his trip. He's accompanied by several influential business leaders, including Elon Musk and CEOs of Apple, Nvidia, and Boeing. Before departing, Trump said he would ask President

0: Xi to open up China to increase the presence of U.S. companies doing business there. On Iran, Trump said he didn't need China's help on the conflict, but confirmed the issue will be discussed. Trump also said he plans to raise the topic of U.S. arms sales to Taiwan, a move strongly opposed by Beijing. Our chief U.S. correspondent, Alan Fisher, reports from the Chinese capital.
1: Donald Trump said a few weeks ago he expects Xi Jinping to give him a big fat hug when he arrives in Beijing, but he'll be hoping to leave with a lot more than that. It's one of the reasons why he's brought so many titans of American industry with him on this trip. He wants the Chinese to open up their markets to American companies, 1.4 billion consumers. He sees that important for the US economy. He also wants to see more inward investment in the United States from Chinese companies, creating jobs, building factories in the heartland. And he wants to see them buy more agricultural products like beef and soybeans from the US. Now, as for the Chinese, they want to talk about tariffs. They know they won't go away with Donald Trump in the White House, but they want more stability. They don't want the fluctuating tariffs that they've seen during the trade war with the White House. They want to introduce a level of stability so their companies can plan for the future. They're also going to talk about Iran. That's because China is Iran's biggest customer for oil and gas. Donald Trump thinks that's helping Iran prolong the war, and he wants to see what the Chinese can do to help. Now, that gives Xi Jinping a pressure point. He might be able to use his influence to get Iran to agree a deal. He might be able to propose a deal himself. But the problem is the Chinese have always been reluctant to get involved in foreign conflicts, and they see Donald Trump and the American economy struggling because of a mess of the White House's own making. There's a lot of ground to cover in the 36 hours that Donald Trump is actually here on the ground in China. Alan Fisher, Al Jazeera, Beijing.
0: Lots more still to come here in Al Jazeera. We're in Sudan's Blue Nile state, the new battlefront in the infighting between the army and the paramilitary rapid support forces. We hear from people forced to flee their homes. More on that, stay with us.
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11: A two-week ceasefire. If Iran opens the Strait of Hormuz, what more are we hearing from the Iranians?
12: The Strait of Hormuz will be open for transit of energy supplies.
13: What matters are the prices, and the key questions now going forward are going to be economic.
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You're watching Al Jazeera. A quick reminder of our top stories here this hour. 15 people have been killed in another wave of Israeli strikes across Lebanon, despite the ceasefire. Two children are among the dead. The attacks come as Lebanon and Israel are expected to hold another round of U.S. brokered talks in Washington on Thursday. Donald Trump's in China for a highly anticipated visit, the first in nearly a decade by a U.S. president. He'll be holding talks with President Xi Jinping. Ukraine says Russia has unleashed a large-scale daytime drone attack, killing at least six people and injuring dozens more. Kyiv says more than 800 drones were fired mainly on western regions. President Volodymyr Zelensky says the strikes hit close to the borders of NATO countries. Poland scrambled fighter jets in response. Meanwhile, Moscow says Ukrainian drones hit three industrial facilities in Russia on Tuesday night, with no casualties reported. The attacks come after the end of a three-day ceasefire. Audrey McAlpine is following developments from

0: beginning Tuesday night, throughout the day on Wednesday by Russia, hitting far-flung regions in the west of the country, leaving many people injured and others dead. The target is allegedly energy infrastructure, but meeting with China's Xi Jinping convinces them to put stronger pressure on Moscow to end the war. Now, after 4 years, and even in light of Vladimir Putin of Russia's comments that the war might soon end, many Ukrainians aren't convinced that diplomacy alone will bring an end to the fighting. Audrey McAlpine, Al Jazeera, Kyiv.
1: Fighting between Sudan's army and the paramilitary Rapid Support Forces has displaced thousands of people in the southeastern Blue Nile state. The United Nations has described the conflict as the world's worst humanitarian crisis. More than 150,000 people have been killed, with indiscriminate attacks on civilians being reported since war broke out in April 2023. And the fighting has displaced 14 million people, with 4.5 million fleeing to neighboring countries. Blue Nile State in the southeast has become the latest battleground. 50,000 people have been displaced because of the fighting. Well, many families are seeking refuge in the capital, Damazin, escaping the horrors of the conflict, as Al Jazeera's Heba Morgan reports.
2: These tents in Al Karama camp in Al Damazin, capital of Sudan's Blue Nile state, are home to thousands of people escaping the conflict. The state has become the latest battleground in the conflict, with the Rapid Support Forces launching attacks to take control of territory from the army. Harbiya Omar came here last week, seeking refuge from Al Kurmuk in the southern part of the state. The town was overrun by the RSF. She says the group carried out atrocities that forced them to flee their homes in the middle of the night.
3: The RSF came into our village and took our livestock and beat people. Some people were killed and burned. We left some dead people on the ground when we fled. We walked for 2 days with no food and no water with the children, some of us barefoot and with nothing, all because of what the RSF did to our village. They targeted men, they abused women, so we fled.
2: Nejwa also fled from El Kurmuk with her children and her mother when the RSF took control of the town. She says not all of them made it to the safety of the camp, and shows us burn marks on her mother, which she says she sustained when the RSF shelled their home, setting it on fire. Many of those here come from the southern part of the state, where most of the fighting is happening. The UN says more than 40,000 people have been displaced here since the start of the year, adding to the more than 300,000 people already displaced in the state. Not all are in camps like this one. Some are in informal shelters, cut off from access to food and medicine. But whether in camps or out in the open, all are fleeing the fighting with very little but the physical and mental scars of what they've experienced. Al-Naim fled from Dindiru village in the south. He says while the fighting did not reach his village, RSF drones forced him, along with his neighbors, to come to the camp. The UN says nearly 900 people have been killed in drone strikes around the country since the start of the year.
4: The drones were operating in an unusual way. Innocent people died. Homes were burned. All our properties were destroyed. Whether shops or cars or tractors for farming, the entire village was burned using drones. Even though the army base was outside, we lost people. Mothers lost children. Children lost parents. I myself lost my brother.
2: The camp is already congested, but more people are expected to arrive as Sudan's devastating war continues. Heba Morgan, Al Jazeera, at Damazin, Blue Nile State.
1: Multiple gunshots were fired in the Philippine Senate late on Wednesday, where a top politician wanted by the International Criminal Court has been holed up since Monday. It's unclear who fired the shots or why. There are no reports of casualties. Senator Ronald De La Rosa is accused of crimes against humanity and murder when he served as police chief under former President Rodrigo Duterte's government. He denies any involvement in killings. The ICC unsealed an

0: arrest warrant for De La Rosa on Monday, he's calling his supporters to gather in the Senate to prevent his arrest. Al Jazeera's Jamila Allen-Dogan was at the Senate building. She explained what happened.
1: There were conflicting rumors at first that Senator Ronald De La Rosa was going to try to escape and that agents were going to try to serve the warrant. After that, things started to escalate very quickly. There was a sudden increase of men with long firearms roaming around the second floor of the Senate hall. We were pushed on one side and we were in a cordon. Later on, the sergeant at arms said that an arrest was going to be conducted, but he didn't specify from which one. And then they proceeded to the other end of the hallway and immediately shots were fired. We were then forced to pull back until we were actually made to exit here outside the Senate. The Interior Minister and actually the Senate President says that at this point, it is still unsure who actually initiated the shooting. It remains to be seen whether there were actually armed groups on the other side, but they said that they are going to continue an investigation. At this point, most of the people had already been moved out and they said they're actually trying to sweep this area. One thing is for sure, this standoff that started on Monday seems to escalate. And despite assurances, even from President Marcos Jr., that actually things are in control, many people are actually worried that a threshold had already been breached. The Philippine Senate is actually no stranger to scandal, but this is the first time that its halls had been used as a battleground. And many critics are saying that the Duterte allies are actually more than just willing to do just about everything to avoid accountability. Now, the Interior Minister says that what happened here today has nothing to do with politics, that the priority at this point is to secure the safety of the senators and those who are inside. But many people are skeptical about what the Interior Minister says because now they're actually questioning just how far senators are willing to go when it comes to party politics. Jamila Allen-Dogan, Al Jazeera, Manila.
0: The British Prime Minister, Keir Starmer, has met with a potential leadership rival as he fights for his political survival. UK media say Health Secretary Wes Streeting is preparing to resign and mount a leadership challenge. Starmer's been under growing pressure to step down after the governing Labour Party's disastrous showing in local elections last week. Several junior ministers have also resigned, while more than 80 MPs have called for Starmer's resignation. Well, the political crisis overshadowed the annual speech to Parliament by the British monarch. King Charles put forward his government's priorities in an address to mark the start of the new parliamentary year. The agenda includes laws to strengthen the UK's ties with the European Union and tackle threats from foreign states. Well, the King's speech did little, though, to convince critics that embattled Prime Minister Keir Starmer should stay in his job. Camille Nedelec has been speaking to people on the southeast coast of England and sent this report.
2: Southend-on-Sea has a long history as a popular seaside resort, so residents are used to people coming and going. And for many here, there's one more they'd like to add to the list. British Prime Minister Keir Starmer.
3: If I went for a job and I lied on my interview, then I would be out of a job. And that's exactly the same reason that I think that if you come to power based on what you told people, then that's what you should do.
4: I don't think he should have been in the first place, to be honest, but I do think he's hanging on with a thread. As a 36-year-old woman locally, it's not done us no good at all for our economy, for what's happening with our hotels and things. I mean, I've lived it all my life, and the change, it's scary.
2: Labour came to power in a landslide win in 2024, promising change and a stable economy.
5: But people here say that Labour under Starmer hasn't delivered, and that's a feeling shared with the rest of the country. A recent poll by More in Common suggested that 53% of people want to see Starmer go, including many who voted Labour in the 2024 general election.
2: But as Starmer's political rivals in the Labour Party appear to be preparing to strike, a change of leadership may not be enough to convince some of the British public.
6: I don't think anyone capable of running this country at the moment. The Labour Party's not too bad, not too great, but there's no one who's got any

0: they're all there to try to make money for themselves.
1: For now, rather than just jumping onto a different person, it's better to choose a right person. Because at the moment, I think what we're doing is jumping from this person to another, which is not even helping. So I think we really need to sit on it, think about the right person, because from the looks of it, I'm not seeing anyone that is capable of managing all this here.
2: While the right-wing Reform UK party doesn't command a majority in local government, it did make significant gains in last week's local elections, as Labour lost ground, making the ruling Labour Party's decision about who should lead it into the next general election even more urgent. Camille Nedelec, Al Jazeera, Southend-on-Sea, England.
3: Well, as five nations boycott the Eurovision Song Contest over Israel's participation, Inside Story asks if the competition's future is now under threat. That's coming up next with my colleague Folly Bartibo. Stay with us.
4: On Counting the Cost, in a rare act of defiance, China pushes back against U.S. sanctions. But can Beijing really challenge Washington's financial clout and counter American economic pressure with its own export controls? Or will the superpowers find a way to ease tensions? Counting the Cost on Al Jazeera.
5: In every story, truth is priority. Facts emerge in fragments. Events change in an instant. Every image is reviewed. Every detail examined. Because accuracy is everything. Beyond the headlines, providing context, insight, and meaning. Seeking balance in every narrative we cover. Al Jazeera, from the front lines to the newsroom to you.

Five nations boycott Eurovision, citing Israel's participation. Their action is against Israel's war in Gaza and allegations of vote manipulation in the song contest. But why is it so important for Israel to take part? And is the competition's future under threat? This is Inside Stories.

0: Hello and welcome to the programme. I'm Fully Batibo. United by Music is the official slogan of the Eurovision Song Contest. But this year, five countries are united instead in boycotting the event in Vienna, citing the decision to allow Israel to take part. Although not in Europe, Israel is one of the most successful in the pop music competition's history, an event which attracted last year an online and TV audience of more than 2 billion viewers. Opposition to the genocide in Gaza and concerns about allegations of vote manipulation are the main reasons for this year's boycott. Critics also point to what they're calling a blatant double standard that saw Russia being expelled from Eurovision after its invasion of Ukraine, but no such action against Israel, even after killing 72,000 Palestinians in Gaza. So, why is Eurovision so important to Israel and its image? And what impact will the boycott have? We'll speak to our guests shortly, but first, this report from Nargis Mobaligi.
1: It's supposed to be a fun-filled, colourful music pageant. For 70 years, the Eurovision Song Contest has, according to organisers, showcased peace and unity in a divided world. But not this year.
2: It's just incredible to be here, and I'm so thankful, and thank you all for the support and for the love.

0: The decision to allow Israel to participate in this year's competition has been described as the biggest crisis Eurovision has ever faced. It's led to five countries, Ireland, the Netherlands, Slovenia, Spain and Iceland, to pull out, and more than 2,000 artists to sign an open letter calling for a boycott. As the event kicked off, there were protests in the host city of Vienna.
1: It is simply hypocritical to claim that the Eurovision Song Contest is meant to be a celebration of peace, while Israel has been committing genocide in Palestine for nearly 3 years. I believe this is a gross injustice.
0: Despite its name, the Eurovision Song Contest is not restricted to European nations. All countries with broadcast operations in Europe are eligible to take part. Israel was the first non-European country to participate in 1973. It hosted the event in Tel Aviv in 2019. Since the Gaza genocide began in October 2023, there have been calls for Israel to be banned, just as Russia was in 2022, immediately after its invasion of Ukraine. Last year's results, in which Israel came in second but won the popular vote, led to accusations of vote manipulation. Amnesty International has described the failure to suspend Israel from this year's competition as an act of cowardice, illustrating what the rights group called the blatant double standards when it comes to Israel.
2: What we're witnessing here is whitewashing of genocide. What we're witnessing here is art washing, and that's what we're protesting against. Instead, we're using the song contest to draw attention to the ongoing displacement, the genocide, and the situation in Palestine.
0: The controversy surrounding Israel's participation in Eurovision has put immense pressure on the contest, including financially. The boycotts will cost hundreds of thousands of dollars in revenue broadcasters would normally contribute, as well as the reputational damage that will likely follow. Nargis Mouvallery, Al Jazeera for Inside Story.
3: Let's bring in our guests now for today's show. In Dublin is Steve Wall, a musician and an actor, a member also of the Ireland-Palestine Solidarity Campaign. In Vienna, we have Jonathan Hendricks, assistant professor in media studies at the University of Copenhagen. And in Tel Aviv, Ori Goldberg, a political commentator. A warm welcome to you all. Thank you so much for joining us. Let me start with you, Steve. In Dublin, Ireland withdrew its broadcaster this year from the Eurovision competition to protest Israel's participation. And I know you've been a prominent voice advocating for a boycott. Why, and what concrete outcome do you expect from a boycott?
4: Well, we all know that art, music, all forms of art are a very powerful propaganda tool. And I mean, Israel has been using this as their Hasbara, as it's called, there for many years now. It's Ireland has won Eurovision 7 times. And when we won it in 1994, the piece that was in the intermission, there was this piece called Riverdance, which I'm sure you've all heard of. Mm-hmm. And this 7 minutes did more for the image of Ireland abroad than anything before that, and possibly since then. Riverdance exploded, and it changed the perception of Ireland abroad. It portrayed Irish people as, you know, proud of their heritage, their nation, their art, their culture, and it even made Irish people and Irish dancing look sexy, probably for the first time. And it had a massive effect on Irish tourism and the whole sort of misty-eyed dream of Ireland as this country of poets and patriots and scholars. So it's very important to governments, art and music. And Israel are well aware of this. They've been doing it, you know. I mean, back in, I think it was like 2005, they had an initiative called, It was called Brand Israel or Brand Israel, where they promoted, they had all sorts of things where, say, women of the IDF were posed in lingerie in glossy men's magazines.

0: Then I think by 2011, they were spending like $100 million
1: Right.
0: on promoting Tel Aviv as a gay vacation destination. So all of these stuff. So the Eurovision is part of this. So
1: Right.
0: I'm very proud that our Irish broadcaster has decided not to screen it and for Ireland not to
1: But
0: attend
1: Steve,
0: because
1: what do you
0: it's
1: say?
0: obviously everything
1: What do you
0: happening.
1: say, Steve, to people like Dana International, the Israeli artists who won Eurovision in 1998, I believe, who say that you don't punish an entire country because you disagree politically with the policies of its government? What do you respond to that? Where do you draw the line between state policy and cultural or artistic expression?
0: I draw the line because why were Russia excluded from it? Because Russia were committing crimes in Ukraine. I mean, these are war crimes. We're seeing a genocide here, ethnic cleansing. It's an apartheid state. So at what point do you say, well, despite all of those proven definitions, we can still have, Eurovision where we pretend none of that is happening? So I would say to that artist, I would say, I have nothing against you as an artist, but it's how your government is using events like this to basically gloss over their crimes.
1: Okay.
0: And I mean, most of the world sees through that,
1: Right.
0: I
1: Jonathan
0: hope.
1: Hendricks in Vienna, let me bring you into the conversation. Vienna, of course, is where the Eurovision Song Contest is happening this year. I mean, Eurovision has faced political controversies before, Jonathan. But has it experienced a boycott of this scale? And what do you think are going to be the immediate and also long-term effects on the contest's legitimacy and its participation?
2: Well, the main boycott was in 1970, because in the year before, four countries had shared the win, which was then the main cause for controversy in the competition. What we see now, however, is the first time that there is an active boycott against another participating country, which is what makes this boycott also so much more complicated and, of course, politically sensitive. Now, in the short term, in all honesty, I do not expect any major changes to happen because these will need to come first and foremost from the participating broadcasters who have to voice their opinion that they are against the further participation of the Israeli broadcaster Kan. If they do not do so, then it will simply remain business as usual in
1: Right.
2: Eurovision for as long as is possible.
1: Jonathan, in past controversies, how did the European Broadcasting Union respond if, you know, morality banned, justified rather, banning Russia in 2022 because of its invasion of Ukraine? What is the principle that's keeping Israel in? How do they justify keeping Israel in the competition?
2: Well, the EBU uses the excuse, so to say, that there is still a majority of broadcasters that is participating in Eurovision that has no real problem with Kan participating. There was a vote at the General Assembly in December last year, which was not directly about the participation of Israel, but was linked to it by voting on new voting rules. Where a majority actually voted in favor of this ruling and thus also indirectly for the continued participation of the Israeli broadcaster Kan, because a direct vote was curtailed by that event organizers. So only if this can happen again at a future event with then a sufficiently high number of fellow broadcasters that can also join in. Again, I don't expect a lot to change in the very near future.
1: All right, Ori Goldberg in Tel Aviv, let me come to you. Why is Eurovision such a big deal for Israel? Even before last year's voting controversy, according to the New York Times, Israel spent at least $1 million in Eurovision marketing. We've even seen Prime Minister Netanyahu himself call on viewers to vote for Israel. Why is this diplomatic and political push for Israel? Why is it so important for them to be part of this competition?
3: Well, the desire to be normal, to be accepted as part of the West, to not just be the people who fight the good fight, but to be recognized as the co-creators of Judeo-Christian civilization or whatever claptrap is used these days. Israel was desperate to win, to prove its mettle in any contest that Europe would allow it to enter. And in the mid-1970s, Israel was thrown out of all Asian sports and entertainment confederacies.

0: and was basically left without a continent. So Europe took it in. And winning Eurovision meant, at that stage, normalcy, but also a distinct Europeanness, which, as far as Israelis were concerned, was a stamp of propriety. As time grew, Israel was never shy about using Eurovision for pinkwashing and promoting it aggressively through these semi-legal, let's call them, chains of human and non-human influencers. It doesn't surprise me in the least, because this is a primal desire among Israelis. We want to be accepted. We want to be embraced. We really don't understand why the world doesn't see that we're only doing what sensible people are doing, why we're being rejected, why we're being thrown out of restaurants. And Eurovision in many ways is key to that. It's the number one cultural symbol of belonging, of interfacing with Europe, of sharing values of progress, of being able to have one's cake and eat it too. So Israelis take Eurovision very seriously.
1: But do you think, Ori, you say they take it very seriously, but do you think that Israel may have underestimated the reputational cost of staying in Eurovision? I mean, they may have won the battle to stay in it, but it seems that they've lost the wider public relations war so far. Does that matter to Israel's society?
0: Israel has very much lost this war, and if I may... join in Stephen's pride in the Irish broadcaster and generally the pride in the five countries that are boycotting. I believe that the change is happening now, that the wheel is moving now. It's moving criminally slowly. So many Palestinians have been killed without Israel needing to answer for its actions. So many things Israel has gotten away with, from mass murder to cheating on where the yellow line is. It's almost unbelievable to think that this comes down to participation in Eurovision, boycotting it or not, perhaps even as a boost of energy to the EU to consider suspending the Articles of Association. But I think this is actually happening, and I think Israelis vastly underestimate how much the world hates Israel at the moment, how much support for Israel is seen automatically as expressing a hard, sometimes even an alt-right position. And this is just going to continue happening. There's already a full onslaught of boycotting in the academic arena. Right. Israeli researchers are not, they don't get scholarships. They're not invited to universities. I think this, the process is now beginning to gather acceleration.
1: Stephen, your thoughts about that. And you know, it could be also argued, Stephen, that, you know, the five broadcasters who are boycotting this event are themselves using the contest Eurovision for political purpose to send a message directly to the Israeli government, and that this is not what Eurovision is about. What do you respond to that?
2: I think the government, certainly our government here in Ireland, are responding to the people. I don't think the government is doing it on its own initiative. I mean, we have been staging every month a national march for Palestine. People come from all parts of Ireland. They travel by bus, train, and every way, and thousands of them come and they march through the streets of Dublin for Palestine. And it's we have Jewish people on the march. We have people from all communities who are just abhorred with what is going on. In the run-up to Eurovision, was it 2 years ago? There was a protest outside RTE, our national broadcaster studios. I was a part of it myself. It was musicians, artists. We, you know, hung banners over the motorway bridge and all of that. And everybody that was going by were honking their horns. There was huge support for it, that Ireland boycott the Eurovision. So our government is responding to the people. And this is important. It's the power of the people who go out and march, the people who actively boycott. I mean, in the 80s, we had the case during the apartheid era in South Africa, where 11 workers from Dunn stores in Ireland refused to handle South African products. And it forced the government to put a ban on South African products. For 3 years, those workers striked. So it's the people who are enacting this change and the governments are reacting to it.
1: But if the boycott doesn't change Israel's participation or its broader policy, what's the next step? Are there additional measures that you would endorse?

0: There will be, I think, lots of measures. I think people will just refuse to watch it. I think there will be a campaign that if our national broadcaster ever screens it again, people just won't watch it. It's all down to advertising and audience ratings at the end of the day. That's how it works. People are just disgusted by it,
1: Jonathan,
0: you
1: let me
0: know?
1: come to you
0: And
1: now.
0: it's not, like I said, it's not, I have nothing against Israeli artists.
1: Right.
0: It's how their government is using it.
1: Jonathan, let me come to you now, because there's also been accusations of vote manipulation, especially after last year's contest, where Israel got the most audience votes. And Eurovision has now said that they've tightened the rules to curb the manipulation. Can you explain that to us? What exactly have they done? What technical and procedural measures are in place now? And do they address the sort of voter allegations that are being voiced right now?
2: Yes and no. So what they have changed concretely is that they have reduced the number of votes a person can give per device per live show down from 20 to 10, which means that if you have a laptop, you can vote for 10 times. If you have a smartphone, you can vote for 10 times.
1: Yeah.
2: And
1: I
2: even
1: mean,
2: if
1: we
2: you have
1: remember
2: multiple
1: last
2: credit
1: year,
2: cards, you
1: Prime
2: can also
1: Minister
2: vote 10
1: Netanyahu
2: times.
1: on his social media, sorry to interrupt you, just for our viewers, we saw Prime Minister Netanyahu on his social media urge, viewers to vote 20 times for Israel. I believe we have that somewhere. That's changed now. So people are only allowed to vote 10 times.
2: Correct. And the EBU has actually, over the last weekend, put a warning to the Israeli broadcaster because of their campaigns in which they were actively targeting people to vote up to the maximum of 10 times for the Israeli participants, in which the EBU said that this is not in the spirit of the contest, as they framed it. So the EBU is, at their own glacial pace, very slowly acknowledging that maybe mistakes have been made in the past. But we will have to see where this leads to in the near future.
1: But why didn't they release their findings into the investigation into Israel's vote in 2024?
2: In general, there is a great lack of transparency when it comes to the voting results. Various broadcasters themselves have said, even recently, that they have no public data themselves on how people in their countries have voted. This is because all voting data is collected by one corporation that the EBU works with. So even many broadcasters themselves have nothing to say really or to prove what they know. Of course, the New York Times article that you have just mentioned was very clear in outlining the results of the Spanish televote last year, in which Israel alone obtained 30 or even 40% of all votes from that country in the final televote, making clear at least that it is relatively easy for just a small handful of people who will all vote 20 times with various devices and credit cards to swing the vote in the favor of one specific country.
1: All right. Ori, your thoughts about this, the allegations of vote manipulation by Israel and the politicization of voting by Israel. We've talked about why this is happening, but what impact do you think that those sorts of allegations have on Israeli society?
3: Oh, Israelis are actually thrilled at the thought. You know, we're showing them. We don't really care if the love for the song in the Eurovision Song Contest is authentic. What we want is proof positive that we belong, and we can get that by winning and by forcing the EBU to host the Eurovision Song Contest in Tel Aviv next year. And that means that people will come to us, which, as far as we're concerned, is the way it should be. So Israelis, you know, Israel is not shy about the mechanisms for acquiring influence. It has invested billions in all over the world. This Eurovision manipulation is just one example, and Israel has lied so consistently, so thoroughly about every aspect of its demeanor in Gaza, in Lebanon, in Iran, in Syria. It doesn't surprise me in the least that Israel, and I have no doubt that Israel is lying about this as well.
1: And so if the boycott already doesn't work, same question I asked to Steve, what other measures would you endorse?
3: Well, I would say that boycotts work in many ways. Boycotts don't necessarily end in denying the rogue country participation. Boycotts generate a process. And the notion that it is possible to stand up to Israel, to call Israel out, to not buy the Israeli official line, especially not in delicate areas like pinkwashing, to deny Israel any

0: claimed normalcy, certainly not to the vibrant, chipper quality that follows the Eurovision. I understand that the Israeli government was going to fund some huge gay event in the Dead Sea in late June as well. Mm. To stand up to that has an enormous effect, because the more you stand up to the way Israel is acting, the easier it will be to stand up next time. The lines are drawn and they are taut. Israel is fighting a holding action. It is full of despair. It's trying to preserve any aspect it can of its impunity and its God-granted superiority, insisting that this is not the case, not willing to be seen on the same stage. It has an enormous effect. Kudos to the five countries that are boycotting. I hope many more will do so soon. And if that means that the time of Eurovision has passed because the political leveraging for which Israel uses it is excessive, that is a price I'm willing to pay. Israel should pay the consequences for its actions. And if the Eurovision is a good place to start, so be it.
1: Okay, Steve, your thoughts. Ireland, as you mentioned, has had a long history with Eurovision. Where does this controversy leave all of that? Could this spell the end of Eurovision?
2: I don't necessarily. I mean, I'm not a big fan of Eurovision anyway, because I think some of the music is just dreadful. I don't know. It has certainly hugely affected its reputation. I mean, I don't think here in Ireland, we're very proud of our music heritage. And we have amazing artists like, you know, Kneecap, Fontaines DC, and my band, The Stunning. We put out a song, Stand Up in This Wicked World, last October, and the video has been shared by thousands online. And thank you, Al Jazeera. We use lots of your footage. it's up to artists, I think. I think artists, you know, will, and it's like artists, like I said, like Kneecap and all, who aren't afraid to speak out. And people are listening, yeah. You know?
1: Yeah,
2: all the
1: we have seen sports, film festivals and music events all become now battlegrounds for geopolitical conflict. Is the apolitical entertainment model collapsing everywhere now, you think?
0: I don't know if calling it a geopolitical conflict is useful in this case, because this is very specific. This is targeted against Israel. True, there are deeper meanings and there are bigger prices to pay at stake. But this is targeted against Israel partially because Israel continues to insist that not only has it not done anything wrong, but that it's fighting the good fight. And sometimes, again, you just have to fight fire with fire. And if that means politically leveraging the Eurovision Song Contest, it's always been political, certainly as far as Israel is concerned. It's always been political in terms of what country votes for what country. And there's absolutely no reason to pretend that this is apolitical or that this is an abstract conflict.
1: Yeah.
0: This is fully and wholly directed against Israel, as it should be.
1: All right. Jonathan, in Vienna, the competition is this weekend, of course, and the EBU, the European Broadcasting Union, now appears trapped between commercial interests, political pressure, even if they deny it, and these revolts by broadcasters, as well as the audience backlash. As a non-profit that's facing financial challenges, do you think it can survive this controversy?
3: I think it can only survive it if the EBU finds a way to appease as many of its broadcasters as possible. And I say as many as possible because this has been dragging for so long that it will be impossible to please them all. In the, I think right now, unlikely situation in which Khan would be excluded from further participating in the Eurovision Song Contest, other broadcasters, like the one from Germany and Austria, will then very likely be the ones pulling out themselves. So right now, the situation is so tense that there is no way to prevent other countries from pulling out, whether or not Israel takes part or not. And I think there will have to be a lot of talk, sort of massaging, over the coming years, even, I would say, to guarantee this durable future of the Eurovision Song Contest.
1: Do you expect more broadcasters to pull out, Stephen, if, let's say, Israel was to host the competition next year or the year after?
2: Absolutely. I think that's a given.
1: Jonathan, what about you? You think?
3: I agree, definitely.
1: And Ori, finally.
0: Oh, definitely. Like I said, the wheel is now beginning to turn. It's unbelievable it's taken so long, but it's turning.
1: Thank you. Thank you, gentlemen, for a very interesting conversation. Steve Wall, Jonathan Hendricks, and Ori Goldberg. Thank you to all three of you for joining us here on Inside Story. And thank you, too, for watching. You can always watch this program again anytime by visiting our website at aljazeera.com. For further discussion, go to our Facebook page. 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You can also join the conversation on X. Our handle is at AJInsideStory. From me, Fully Batibo, and the whole team in Doha, thanks for watching. Al Jazeera's coverage continues next in just a few minutes.

0: President Trump said the whole civilization will die tonight, never to be brought back again.
1: Iranians form human chains at bridges and power plants to protect infrastructure that Trump has threatened to target.
2: The deadline is just over an hour or so away from now, and Israel seems to be ready to go.
3: The level of anxiety around the region was extraordinary in the last few hours.
1: We understand that Donald Trump has agreed to suspend bombing.
4: Israel has said Lebanon is not included in the two-week truce between the US and Iran.
3: Donald Trump was the only man who could defuse it, because he's the one who lit the fuse in the first place.
5: The US arms industry, the largest and most powerful on Earth.
6: They're not just making the weapons, they are creating a narrative with their dollars. That narrative is in the halls of Congress through lobbying.
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5: The Trillion Dollar War Machine, Episode 1 of Business of War, on Al Jazeera.
8: Who's really holding the cards that can end this war? Now President Donald Trump is looking for an off-ramp. 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
9: When the U.S. forces captured Venezuelan President Nicolas Maduro, his supporters took to the streets amidst a wave of uncertainty. Through the eyes of a political street artist, social volunteers, and with rare access to a militia sworn to protect the country's revolutionary values, People in Power explores how they are adapting with their president still in U.S. custody. After Maduro, on Al Jazeera.

0: Hello, I'm Darren Jordan. This is the Al Jazeera News Hour, live from Doha. Coming up in the next 60 minutes. Israeli strikes on Lebanon continue ahead of direct talks to end the conflict. More than 10,000 homes have been destroyed or damaged since last month's ceasefire. Russia launches a huge daytime drone attack on Ukraine, killing at least six people and wounding dozens more. We're in Sudan's Blue Nile State, the new battleground in the fighting between the army and paramilitary RSF. We hear from people who fled the violence.
1: Whether in camps or out in the open, all are fleeing the fighting with very little but the physical and mental scars of what they've experienced.
0: Also ahead, shots fired in the Philippine Senate building as police try to arrest a senator wanted by the International Criminal Court.
2: And a trade showdown in Beijing. U.S. President Donald Trump is in the Chinese capital for high-stakes talks that could avoid or fuel another trade war. That's later on This Is America.
0: Israel continues its relentless attacks on Lebanon, despite a new round of talks planned in the U.S. to end the fighting. Since the ceasefire went into effect last month, there's been no let-up in Israeli strikes. Lebanon's top research institute says more than 10,000 homes have been destroyed or damaged. The National Council for Scientific Research says more than 5,000 homes have been completely destroyed, while another 5,000 have been seriously damaged. Israeli soldiers have been carrying out broad demolition operations across southern Lebanon. More than 1.2 million people have been forced to flee their homes. And at least 15 people, including two children,